And he, that's Abram, gave Melchizedek tithes of all. This Melchizedek, I believe with all my heart, is none other than Almighty God himself. God had spoken to Abram before on more than one occasion. It could be that he even appeared to Abram before. We don't know that for sure. We do know, because the scripture records it, that later on he appeared in person to Abram. And I believe this is the Lord Jesus Christ himself in one of his Old Testament appearances. We call those the pre-incarnate appearances of Jesus Christ. The incarnation is the birth of Christ at Bethlehem 2,000 years ago. And I believe with all my heart that this is one of those pre-incarnate appearances. We wouldn't know a great deal about this except for the New Testament. But Hebrews chapter 7 tells us much about it. And I'd like for you to keep your place in Genesis, but turn with me to Hebrews chapter 7. Who is this Melchizedek who appeared to Abram as he was arriving back, ready to meet the king of Sodom and the other kings? Well, if you look at Hebrews chapter 7, you read beginning in verse 1. As a matter of fact, begin reading in verse 20 of the previous chapter, speaking about the Lord Jesus Christ, whither the forerunner of us entered, even Jesus, made an high priest forever after the order of Melchizedek. For this Melchizedek, king of Salem, priest of the Most High God, who met Abraham returning from the slaughter of the kings and blessed him, to whom also Abraham gave a tenth part of all, first being by interpretation king of righteousness. Who is Melchizedek? Well, the scripture first and foremost defines him, identifies him as the king of righteousness. Now, I'm reminded of the fact that the scripture teaches us that there is none righteous, no, not one. Lot is referred to in the New Testament as having a righteous soul, but that's because he bore upon himself the righteousness of Jesus Christ, which was imputed to him by faith, by believing on the Lord. You and I have no righteousness in ourselves. The Bible says all of our righteousnesses are as filthy rags. But we have been made righteous before God because the righteousness of Jesus Christ has been placed upon our account, and he took our sins upon him. But I'm left with that basic foundational principle: there is none righteous, no, not one. We're told in the book of Hebrews that first this Melchizedek was the king of righteousness. This, I believe, is none other than Almighty God, the Lord Jesus Christ himself. In the second place, we're told in Hebrews chapter 7, verse 2, that he was the king of Salem. And Hebrews interprets that as the king of peace. Jesus is the king of peace. Many Bible scholars believe that this Salem is none other than what became the city of Jerusalem. I believe that. And someday the Lord Jesus Christ, the King of Peace, will reign from the city of Jerusalem for 1,000 years, and there will be peace on this earth. And so Melchizedek is identified first of all as the King of Righteousness. He is righteousness itself. He is identified, secondly, as the King of Peace. He is also identified as the priest of the Most High God. Back in Genesis chapter 14, verse 18, he's given that title, the priest of the Most High God. In Hebrews chapter 6, verse 20, we read about Jesus made an high priest forever after the order of Melchizedek. And then we find a most interesting expression in Hebrews chapter 7, verse 3. Melchizedek, we are told, was made like unto the Son of God. We find a most
interesting expression that parallels that in Revelation chapter 1, verse 13. John heard a voice behind himself. He turned around to see who that was. And the description is the description of Almighty God, the eternal God. And there is a phrase which is used there, one like unto the Son of Man. When Melchizedek appears to Abram before the incarnation, he is one made like unto the Son of God. When he appears to John after the incarnation and after he is returned to his glory, he is described as like unto the Son of Man. Before, when Abram meets him, he's like the Son of God. Afterward, when John sees him, he's like the Son of Man, Jesus. And so Melchizedek is described as made like unto the Son of God. In Hebrews chapter 7, verse 3, we discover that he is eternal. Look at the words of Hebrews 7, verse 3 about this Melchizedek. Without father, without mother, without descent, he has no ancestry. Having neither beginning of days nor end of life, he is the Alpha and the Omega, no beginning, no end, but made like unto the Son of God. And so this Melchizedek, I believe, is Almighty God, the eternal God, the Lord Jesus Christ. There is something else very interesting in Hebrews chapter 7. We won't take time to read it today, but in Hebrews chapter 7, we are reminded of the fact that Abram paid tithes to Melchizedek. That's important. Hebrews chapter 7 also tells us that Levi, the beginning of the priestly tribe of Israel, paid tithes to Melchizedek also because he was in the loins of Abraham. He had never been born yet. And so the priests were still in their father Abraham. And so Abraham and the priests paid tithes to someone greater than themselves. And then in Hebrews chapter 7, verse 8, there is a most interesting reference to the resurrection. In Hebrews chapter 7, verse 8, we read these words, and here, that's today on this earth, men that die receive tithes. But there, back there with Melchizedek before, he receiveth them, that's tithes, of whom it is witnessed that he liveth. Now, whom was the Apostle Paul and the other apostles preaching as having risen from the dead, as being the one who lives? None other than the Lord Jesus Christ. And so, today, Paul says, we give our tithes to men who die, but back there, Abraham gave his tithes to one that we witness lives today. And so, I believe this Melchizedek was none other than Almighty God who appeared to Abraham. There is one other point I would like to give to you back in Genesis chapter 14. Let me set the context again. Abram defeated these kings. Abram made his way 100 miles to the south, thereabouts, back to the region of the plains of Jordan. There, as he makes his way back into that region, Melchizedek, Almighty God, appears to him. And then when Abram continues on with his way, in verse 22, the king of Sodom had appeared to him and said, give me my people back, you keep all the property. And Abram said to the king of Sodom, I have lift up mine hand unto the Lord, the Most High God, the possessor of heaven and earth. Abram has just left his audience with Melchizedek. And Abram says, I made a promise to the Lord.
Would you notice in your King James Bible that the word Lord is spelled in all

Lord placed it here right after he had met with Melchizedek as he gives testimony to the king of Sodom. And so Abram, as he returns, meets the king of Salem, I believe the Lord Jesus Christ. There are a couple of other lessons I'd like to leave with you very quickly. They're important. One of them has to do with tithing. Tithing is an act of acknowledgement of God. It is an act of worship. It is an act of gratitude for God's blessing. There are some who say, I don't believe in tithing because we're not under the law anymore. Neither was Abram. The law was not given for several hundred years after this. There was tithing pre-law. There was tithing under the law. And there is tithing, Hebrews chapter 7, today after the law, in this time of grace of the church. And so here, the Apostle Paul says, as he's writing to believers of the New Testament age, here we tithe. And so tithing is something that ought to be practiced by the believer because it is an act of worship. It is an acknowledgement of God. It is an act of gratitude to God for His blessing on our lives. And then I note that God is good and He provides for His people. Look back at Genesis chapter 14, verse 18. And Melchizedek, king of Salem, brought forth bread and wine, and he was the priest of the Most High God. Abram was weary with this tremendous exertion, emotionally and physically. And Almighty God came to him, and God served him and met his needs. I would also remind you of Lot in verse 20. We read these words, Abram blessed them, Melchizedek is saying, and blessed be the Most High God, which hath delivered thine enemies into thy hand. It was God who had given the victory. It was God who had rescued Lot. My dear friend, God is good. If you do not know him as your personal Savior, you need to understand that he is good. If you are one of his children, you and I need to understand that God is good. He is a stronghold in the day of trouble, and he knoweth them that trust in him. And finally, I observe this. Strength to do right comes from communion with God. Abram gave up what he was entitled to by way of conquering these kings. These possessions belonged to Abram, the conqueror. But when Abram met with God, Abram decided, I'm not going to take any of that because I don't want the heathen around me to say that Abram is successful because we have made him successful. And so Abram won a great spiritual victory that day. He did so because of communion with God. Now, perhaps you would say, well, if I could meet with God, I would have the strength also. But you can. You have God's word, this book. Abram did not have this book yet. I find it very interesting that in the New Testament, one of the names of God is Scripture. Galatians chapter 3, verse 8, speaking of Abram. When the Scripture spoke to him, Abram didn't have the printed word. God used Moses hundreds of years later to write this book of Genesis. Who was it that spoke with Abram? God himself. Now we have the word of God. And if you and I commune with God through His word and through prayer, there comes our strength for walking this journey through this life and for living victoriously with God. May I ask you two questions? Do you know God?
Have you met him and trusted him for forgiveness of your sins?

0: and salvation. He longs to meet you for that. He longs for you to believe upon him. John chapter 3 tells us that Jesus came not to condemn the world, because the world is condemned already. He came to rescue those who were condemned. If you will call upon Jesus, believe in him, and ask him to save you, forgive your sins, he will do so. And my second question is for believers. Which way are you pointed? Is your life pointed toward God who cares for you, God who provides for you, or is your life pointed away from him toward this world where you will find disaster someday? May God help us to walk with him as we should.
1: This is Rejoice Pulpit. And now, a sermon from a past chapel at Pensacola Christian College.
2: Turn with me to the book of Jude. The book of Jude this morning is where we are at. The book of Jude, where we started yesterday. Verse 3 is our text, and our theme is earnestly contend for the faith. And yesterday we learned that what it means to earnestly contend means to fight with passion. And so the concept of fight, but it has a prefix connected to it that gives it the oomph behind it, and so it's fight with passion. It does not mean contentious, controversial, conflict seeking. Those things are rooted in pride. Earnestly contend and fight for the truth that's been passed on. Verse 3 says that ye should earnestly contend for the faith which was once delivered unto the saints. Yesterday, then, we talked about why. Why should we contend? We said the battle is real and you are targeted. Then we said the enemy is crafty and that it is worth it. But then we ended really where we're going to spend most of our time today is, how do we earnestly contend for this faith? And yesterday we started off by saying that you do need, if you are going to fight, the first thing you need to learn is self-defense. Because if you get into a fight and you do not know how to defend yourself, then the enemy will destroy you. And so the self-defense we talked about, we started yesterday with the upward block. And the upward block is always protect your heart. And we talked yesterday about Balaam, and that's where we're going to pick up today, Balaam's error. And in Jude, only one chapter, but Jude verse 11 says, woe unto them, and he goes on to say, who ran greedily after the error of Balaam. So today, we are continuing with, how ought we fight to contend for the faith? Heavenly Father, help us this morning. Calm our hearts. Lord, I know there's a lot going on, but Lord, calm our hearts to hear from you, to receive your word, made fall on good soil to bear much fruit. Do what only you could do, that's change hearts and lives, we pray. In Jesus' name, amen. Well, I will say that it is so easy to get off track. I remember this summer, my wife and I, we were bringing a few of our kids from our church to camp. And so we're in the Bahamas, and we've been saving and doing fundraising. And this is our first trip since COVID, taking our kids to camp. We were going to fly over to the U.S. We're going to stay in Florida for a little bit, do some shopping and amusement park, and then head off and fly to camp. Well, when we got to Florida, our plan was to rent a van that has everyone in it. We have everything planned, both of us. We're strong planners. We have everything in line. And we get to pick up the van. We have all of our young people with us. And they pretty much told us, long story short, there's no van here. You can't get a van. What do you mean we can't get a van? We kids, they're out there waiting. We need a van. Oh, no, you can't get a van. Okay. We ended up getting two vehicles. So I had to drive one, she had to drive one. But the problem is we're coming from out of the country. And so typically, our phone plan wouldn't work. So we would get another phone. So we have one phone with one chip that's able to have GPS and internet and everything and be able to make calls. We thought we only needed one phone. We only had one van. But now we have two vehicles. And so now we're traveling, and we're going to take our kids to the amusement park. We have to come back. We have an Airbnb. And so on some parts of the journey, I follow my wife, and then other parts, she's following me. On the way back, I have the phone. I have the GPS. And she has to follow me with the children in her car. And we're driving through, and we get to a part of town where there's construction all over the place. And so there's construction and rows and rows and rows. And I'm recognizing they are taking us off. And so I'm clicking my follow me, come through, come on. All right, stick with me, stick with me. I'm in the front car. I have the phone. I'm the only one who actually can make a call in the U.S. right now. And so we are on the exit. And she's in the wrong lane. I'm gonna go back behind me. Come over, please come over. Because this is turning. And I turn and she goes straight. Oh, and I'm like, okay, we are like 5 minutes away from this Airbnb house. And then she continues to go straight. You know, but it took a while for her to, she ended up, what we all do when we travel, we find a McDonald's, get onto Wi-Fi somehow, and see if we could figure a way back around it. And so eventually they found their way back, but how easy it is to get off track. It is so easy. Just one step takes you in the wrong direction, takes you way off track. This is where we are today with Balaam. And so yesterday, we dealt with contending the upward block. The downward block is dealing with your steps. Now, Balaam is one of these interesting characters in Scripture, and every time he's mentioned in the New Testament, he's mentioned as a warning. It's almost like if we're training soldiers, he is the example they are using to say, you need to learn this person so you can know how to deal in battle. He was their training mechanism almost. And so we have to learn Balaam to understand how to work in this battle. He's always used as a warning. Now we're gonna jump out of Jude into Peter. Peter and Jude are doing the same thing with the passion of what's coming into the church. So when we jump over into Peter, Peter gives us another picture of a beware for Balaam, which gives us the downward block. He goes on in Peter, we're going to look at verse 15, but Peter, Jude is a little bit more sophisticated in his writing. You listen to him, you know, and he's really earnestly contend for the faith. Now, Peter, when he starts talking about these false prophets and people you need to be aware of, he is straightforward. Now, this is still old English, but you can still hear Peter. I'm going to start with verse number 12. We're going to get down to verse number 15. Verse number 12, he's talking about these people that you'll need to be aware of who's coming into the church, who wants to turn your people and your hearts away from God. And this is what he starts saying. Verse 12 says, but these as natural brute beasts made to be taken and destroyed, speak evil of the things they understand not, and shall utterly perish in their own corruption, and shall receive the reward of unrighteousness as they that count it pleasure to riot in the daytime. Spots they are, and blemishes, sporting themselves with their own deceivings while they feast with you, having eyes full of adultery and cannot cease from sin, beguiling unstable souls, a heart they have exercised with covetous practices. Cursed children. Oh, Okay, tell us what you really mean, Peter. I mean, Peter is really strong here. Like, these people, they're coming in and I want you to know who they are. Then he uses the example of Balaam. Look at what he says. Says, which have forsaken the right way and gone astray, following the way of Balaam, the son of Beor, who loved the wages of unrighteousness, but was rebuked for his iniquity. The dumb ass, speaking with man's voice, forbade the madness of the prophet. So, this is very important, because he is giving us a second warning for Balaam. The first warning for Balaam was Balaam's error. What was Balaam's error? Balaam's error was a lust in his heart replaced a love for the Lord. What's supposed to be a love for the Lord was replaced by a lust in his heart. And that was the inception of sin that will take you in the wrong direction. Go back to yesterday, because I don't have time to explain and develop that. But that was the error. Now, this error led to a way. Now, as we begin, this is the principle here, beware of the way of Balaam. This is the downward block. This is the steps of your feet. This is where the enemy wants you to change direction and go his way. The biblical principle of the way is found in Psalm 37, verse 23 and 24. The psalm says, the steps of a good man are ordered by the Lord, and he delighteth in his way. Since though he fall, he will not be utterly cast down, for the Lord upholdeth him with his right hand. The other principle is, there is a way that seems right unto a man, and the end thereof are the ways of death. So there's two ways. There's his way and our way. Now, if you follow God's way, this is the principle. The right man, based upon Psalm 37. Now, this is just a side note. I have to deal with this. This is not a message on the will of God, but this is the passage I will deal with whenever I preach on the will of God, because it's important. People hear the will of God. How do I know the will of God? I need to understand what is the will of God. They think of the will of God as a destination, and the will of God is not a destination. It is a journey. It's a way. And so when you're praying for the will of God, God wants you in the right way. It's not a destination, it's a journey. And so what Psalms is telling us is the right man, who's right before God, with the right heart, who's tender before God, taking the right steps, will always, for every time, end up in the right way, because it'll end to the right place. The right man, with the right heart, taking the right steps, will always end up in the right place. That's the principle of Psalm 37. So the steps of a good man, ordered. The word ordered means adjusted by the Lord. And so your way, your will, God's will is a way. And so when you're in his will, you are actually walking in his way. And so when you're in that way, what happens is he adjusts your steps. The word adjust is thinking like a child. If a child's with a parent, there are times where, like, they're on a journey. There's times where the child is this big space, or you could roam. And the child is over here playing and over here playing. And as soon as the parent says, come, let's go, if the child is listening, boom, they're right here. If the parent sees danger, I need you to come, the child is with them. They continue to walk. If they get to a dangerous place, what happens? The parent holds the hand, and the child holds the parent's hand. And what he does, he adjusts his steps. I want to go that way. No, come this way. Stay with me. It's narrow here. So the steps are being adjusted, corrected in the way. We're not afraid to fall. If you look at a mountain, I do not know how to get up that mountain. I know you don't need to know. Hold on to my hand. I have you. But what if I fall? You will not be utterly cast down, because I will uphold you with my right hand. So stay in the way. All right, so understand the way. But the biblical warning is given to Balaam. Beware of the way of Balaam. What is this way? Verse 15, which have forsaken the right way, gone astray, following the way of Balaam, who loved the wages of unrighteousness and was rebuked for his iniquity, the dumb ass donkey speaking with a man's voice forbade the madness of the prophet. This is Balaam's way. Let's look at what I call the biblical narrative. Jump with me again to Numbers. Numbers chapter, and I think we are still in chapter 22 with Numbers. Yesterday we left Balaam in Balaam's error. Balak, king of Moab, sees Israel coming. He sends these people to Balaam, says, listen, he's 400 miles away. He sends these people and says, hey, listen, I know you, who you bless is blessed, who you curse is cursed, come curse these people. Balaam says to them, listen, I have to go talk to the Lord first. And I'm like, wow. He goes to talk to the Lord, and then that night God shows up. This is why these men here. And he says, why? He says, you shall not go, you shall not curse, because they are blessed. There's no question of what God said. So Balaam goes back and says, hey, I can't go because the Lord has not given me permission. So he blamed God for what his heart really wanted to do. And so these men go back to Balak, the king. The king says, oh, no. Send better princes, send more money. Tell them whatever, here's a blank check, sign it, and whatever you want, you have. They come back, and Balaam strong says, well, I can't do anything other than what God said. But y'all stay here tonight, let me see if he changes mind. So he goes back, and God says, go. He gives him permission. Now, that's very important, because the issue is his heart, all right? Because God gives permission. When we only want God's permission rather than his desire, we're heading in the wrong direction. Because you just want God to give us the permission. We work our parents until we get what we want. We don't line ourselves up with what they desire. We work it until we get what we want. This is what Balaam is doing. And so his heart is not in the right place, which now is going to affect his steps. And so he's playing this game. He's playing the game, and many of us, we know the game so well. But, see, God understands. What is this way? The Bible says, and Balaam rose up in the morning, verse 21, and saddled his ass, his donkey, and went with the princes of Moab, and the anger of the Lord was kindled. And so this is the interesting story. If you start circling just the word way in this passage, this donkey God allows to see. Because this is what, again, blows my mind when it comes to this story. I tell you, this story of Balaam is very, very, like, to me, in many ways. I just didn't know what the word was. It, I think in pictures. All right, so he gets here, and what happens on the way? Verse 22 says, and the anger of the Lord was kindled because he went, and the angel of the Lord stood in the way. Now, who is the angel of the Lord, you wonderful, intelligent Bible students? When we have the angel of the Lord showing up in Scripture, we know who that is. We have God talking to him, and the angel of the Lord himself showing up on the scene. It's not, understand, this is not no third-tier angel. No fifth-tier angel. This is the angel of the Lord showing up on the scene. Jesus Christ himself comes to deal with Balaam? Wow! And so Balaam is going the wrong way, and the angel of the Lord shows up. And then he was riding, and he has these two servants with him. And the Bible says, the donkey saw the angel of the Lord standing in the way and his sword drawn. And so you know what the donkey does? Turns aside out of the way and went into a field. And so I'm picturing this. Again, I'm a visual person. I'm a visual reader. I'm in there. I'm smelling. I'm feeling the breeze. I'm riding with Balaam. And then, boy, I tell you, all of a sudden, whoosh, the angel of the Lord, sword drawn. Donkey sees. Not that way. And so Balaam, he has these two guys, and they're going, what is he doing? And so Balaam gets off, and according to the Bible, starts beating his donkey. You dumb donkey, what are you doing? Come. Oh. Now it goes on. I tell you, this doesn't need any help. This is beautiful in Scripture. I'm telling you, it says the next thing is the angel of the Lord, verse 24, stood in the path of vineyards. A wall being on one side and a wall on the other. And so he's... And then he gets to a place, there is a wall. Wall on this side, wall on this side. So he's... Whoosh! Angel of the Lord. Donkey goes, I ain't going that way. So he's trying to go... And he pushes Balaam into the wall. Now, again, this is good Bible right here. And verse 25, and crushed Balaam's foot against the wall, and he smote her again. Dumb donkey, what are you doing? You're crushing my foot. My foot's in pain. Look. And the donkey is going, angel of the Lord with a sword. Look. But then he gets back on the donkey. And this is, again, excuse my visual mind, but this is hilarious to me. It says, and the angel of the Lord went further and stood in a narrow place where there was no way to turn, either to the right hand or to the left. So they came like to a cliff. It doesn't say cliff, but you can't go. If I go this way, I fall. If I go that way, I fall. Oh, goodness, it's only a place. Oh, angel of the Lord, then what do I do now? Donkey goes, I ain't going nowhere. He goes down. Whoosh! And in my head, where does Balaam go? Whoosh! So Balaam, the Bible says, let's give it the Bible way. It says, an angel of the Lord went and stood in a narrow place, and there was no turn either to the right or the left. And when the ass saw the angel of the Lord, she fell down under Balaam, and Balaam's anger was kindled, and he smote the ass with a staff. Then the Lord opened the mouth of the donkey. And she said unto him, Balaam, what have I done unto you that you smite me these three times? Now when the donkey starts talking, this is why Peter says, the madness of the prophet. What? Have you dealt with young people? I mean, I have. I've dealt with a lot of young people. And everyone around them says, don't go that way. Don't date that person. That's not good for you. Well, it's just because everybody's hating on me. No. It's because we could see. You blind. So this is where he is. Madness. And he can talk to the donkey. So this is, they're having conversation. And says, and Balaam said unto the ass, because you have mocked me, you embarrassed me, you make me look stupid in front of everybody. Oh, wow. If I could tell you how many students come into being suspended because someone embarrassed them, boy, I tell you. And so the whole thing goes here, jump down, God opens his eyes, and God speaks to Balaam. Listen, this is important. And the angel of the Lord, verse 32, said unto him, wherefore hast thou smitten thine ass these three times? Behold, I went out to withstand you because thy way is perverse before me. God is very clear. I withstood you. Your way is perverse. You're going the wrong way. I can tell you, based upon the history that I have worked with young people, rebellion typically doesn't happen overnight. It's decision after decision after decision. And what it is you know, it's almost like God shows up. It's almost like, how did mommy know I was doing this? Like, how did they figure this out? And then you get mad at the ones who are trying to stop you from going the wrong way. And it's, but all of these are God's trying to get in your face to say you're going the wrong way. And so, there's no question your way is perverse. And verse 33 says, and the ass saw me and turned from me these three times. Unless he had turned from me, surely now also I had slain thee and saved her alive. Boy, I tell you, so many of our young people are walking around because of someone praying for you. Someone praying for you. Like, boy, the Lord says, if it wasn't for this donkey, you would have been dead. Now listen, Balaam, did you hear what the Lord is saying? All right. Verse 34, and Balaam said unto the angel of the Lord, I have sinned. Oh, I love those words. For I knew not that thou stoodest in the way against me. Say, what? Let me repeat it. I sinned because I didn't know it was you. I sinned because I didn't think I was going to get catch. When I get catch, all of a sudden, I'm so sorry. I'm not sorry for what I've done. I am sorry because I don't want to get punished. See, when you have repentance that only wants to get you out of trouble, check your repentance. Because it isn't repentance. You're manipulating the situation and you're manipulating your own heart. And so this is, I have sinned. I didn't know it was you. Now therefore, if it displease you, I will get me back again. Okay. If this way is displeasing to you, I'll go back. If this way is displeasing, did you not hear me? I would have killed you. Your way is perverse. But again, you have to understand the heart of God. God is not interested in making anyone follow him. It's your choice. It's always a choice. And recognize that the enemy wants to come and say, you don't have a choice. Oh, I couldn't control myself. I just didn't have a choice. You have a choice. You have a choice. And you know what the Lord said after that? The angel of the Lord said unto Balaam, go with the man. Why? Because he already gave him the chance to turn back. See, his heart was already pointed in the direction. Your feet take you where your heart is already pointed. So, this is Balaam's way. He consciously and deliberately chose to make steps that went away from the will of God. and he traded God's will for his own. And then finally, I'm just going to share with you. Hold on, I'm going to give you the story. Because the last one is, this is the, what we call, the doctrine of Balaam, found in Revelation chapter 2, verse 14. He says, there are those that hold to the doctrine of Balaam who taught Balak to cast a stumbling block before the children of Israel, to eat things sacrificed to idols and to commit fornication. Balaam could not curse. He went there, and every time he tried to curse, blessings came out. Blessing, blessing, blessing, blessing. And if you read the story, it ends up with this it's huge blessing over Israel. So Balaam leaves, and we pick up the story in Numbers 25. He goes and he now counsels the people, Balak and the Midianites, and says, I know how to get them. You turn the people against God, and God will turn on his own people. Send your prostitute women in. These men have been wandering in the wilderness long. They want good food. They want a pretty woman. Go, take your prostitutes. Invite them to your meals. Sacrifice to idols. Seduce them, and you'll see what God does. And it's what happened. They went in. These beautiful women from Midian came into the camp, seduced the men of Israel, and God sent a plague. The plague went rapidly through the land. And as the plague went, Moses got up and said, God has spoken. He says, take those who are instigators and leaders in this sin against me, and you make an example and you kill them in front of everyone. Moses called the leaders, says, this is what God says. I need you to go through and kill those who are involved with this sin. As he's doing this, I think it's as, but in the same time, one of the chief guys from one of the sons, the princes of the tribe of Simeon, took one of the chief daughters from Midian in front of everybody, flaunting sin in the sight of God and the people, past the tent of worship where people are praying for God's mercy, took her into his tent. And the Bible says there's one man by the name of Phineas. Phineas was the unspoken hero. He got up. He was a Levite. See, he was not used to fighting battles. He was used to killing sheep, not men. But he got up. The fire of the Lord in his heart took that spear, came into that tent, took it, went through both of them, and walked out. And the Bible says, the plague stopped. Now, could you imagine? The people probably what just happened? He took a stand in front of everyone with the most popular people. And when he did that, God spoke for him. God said, this man, Phineas, is zealous for me. He has my fire in him. He's done what I want, and I will give him an eternal covenant. So Phineas vindicated the Lord. Let's just read Jude, the last verses as we leave. I know you gotta go. What is this then? It is verse 21 of Jude. Keep yourselves in the love of God, looking for the mercy of the Lord Jesus unto eternal life. And of some, have compassion, making a difference. But others, save with the fear of God, pulling them out of the fire, hating even garments spotted by the flesh. Now unto him that is able to keep you from falling and to present you faultless before the presence of his glory with exceeding great joy. To the only wise God, our Savior, be glory and majesty, dominion and power, both now and forever. Amen. Fight for God, not with hatred, but with the fire and love of God burning in your heart. Make a difference for him this Christmas.
1: It's time for a message from the current pastor of Campus Church, Dr. Jeff Redlin.
3: Okay, how many of you have ever gotten used to something that was substandard, and not that you were, I don't know, purposefully doing it, but for example, how many of you have ever had like a light out in the fridge? And maybe there's a couple lights or something in there, and one of them was out, or a light in the hallway, and you know, there's supposed to be a couple in the fixture, but it just, you know, one of them is out, and you just go for a while without the light being in the fixture. And so, I got to change that light. But after a while, you just become accustomed to the new normal. When we start to think about what is revival, it is not becoming accustomed to something that is less than normal. Do you know how when you finally get around to changing the light and you say, I got to do that, and I got a couple minutes, and you go and you put the lights in, and then you flip the switch, it's kind of like, wow, it is so much brighter than you anticipated it was going to be, and it's almost shocking. Now, it used to not be so shocking. It used to be the norm. But we became accustomed to something that was less than normal. And when we start to consider what does revival look like, it really is not supposed to be something that is above average, above normal. Really, what revival in the life of any believer is supposed to look like is if we're experiencing revival, it's supposed to be a return to Christian normalcy. Not defined by our culture, not defined by our experience or by our own personal history, not necessarily defined by what is normal in the body that we worship with, but normal as defined by God's intention in the life of any believer. Now, we're going to look at scripture tonight. So if you are still suffering from the lack of an hour, then let me encourage you to use your Bible tonight and stay connected. And let's look at what are God's intentions regarding this matter of revival. Okay, the first time that we translate the word, now the word's used all throughout scripture, specifically in the Old Testament, and it's oftentimes used for the word life. But when we get to the nuance of the word being translated as to revive, there are some first uses. So take your Bible and turn to Genesis chapter 45. This is not an unfamiliar passage of scripture with us regarding the sense of, hey, where are we in the series in the life of Joseph? We're familiar with Genesis and these chapters later in the book. Look at Genesis chapter 45, verse number 26. Genesis 45, now at this point, Joseph's brothers, we're not going to detail the story, but Joseph's brothers have been confronted with Joseph, and they know who he is now. They go back to tell Jacob, Israel, their father, that Jacob is alive. Now, for the past many years, he's been living with the understanding that Joseph is dead. He has been mourning the loss of his son for years. And now his sons come home and tell him Joseph is alive. Look at verse number 26. And told him, saying, Joseph is yet alive. And he's governor over all the land of Egypt. And Jacob's heart fainted, for he believed them not. It's almost as if he dared not believe them. They tell him, Dad, Joseph's alive, and he's the ruler over all of Egypt. And at that moment, he has one of those knee-buckling moments. Have you ever had something like that before, where the news that you heard, maybe somebody prepped you and they said, you need to sit down? I was here in Pensacola. I was serving here as youth pastor, and we received word that my mom's sister was killed in a car accident. And mom was out. It was actually after a service on a Sunday night, and mom had not yet gotten back. She was just down visiting, and she hadn't gotten back yet, and I received word, and so now I'm going to tell my mom that her sister had just been killed. So before I told her the news, I did what has been repeated multiple times. Mom came in, and by the look on my face, she could tell that there was some significant news. And then I said, Mom, would you sit down? Why? Because I presumed correctly that the news was going to be that weighty news, that not like, oh, knee-buckling news. Okay, that's what happens to Jacob. Jacob is told not news of such a sad nature, but news of such incredible nature. He has a hard time actually allowing himself to believe it. Joseph is alive, and he dares not believe. Verse number 27, and they told him all the words of Joseph, which he had said unto them. And when he saw their wagons, which Joseph had sent to carry him, the spirit of Jacob, their father. The word is kaya. It's the Hebrew word. It means to restore to return to. We translate the word here as the spirit of Jacob, their father, kaya. He revived. And Israel said, it is enough. Joseph, my son, is yet alive. I will go and see him before I die. What happens with Joseph's father is, first of all, he dares not believe. He almost faints, is overwhelmed with the news. But then they say, Dad, look, see. And he looks and he processes, and all of this bounty that's been presented to him, his mind starts to come together, and he returns to a place of what we would call emotional and physical stability. He revived. Okay, take your Bible again and turn to Judges chapter 15. Judges chapter 15. Again, the same idea. What's happening to someone who departs from a state of what we would say is normalcy, and then they return to the same state, the state of being back to normal? Judges chapter 15, look at verse number 18. Now, this is speaking of Samson, and he, Samson, was sore athirst. This is after an incredible battle and victory. He's sore athirst and called on the Lord and said, Thou hast given this great deliverance into the hand of thy servant. And now, shall I die for thirst and fall into the hand of the uncircumcised? But God clave an hollow place that was in the jaw, and there came water thereout. And when he had drunk, his spirit came again, and he, here's the same Hebrew word, and he revived. Wherefore, he called the name thereof En-Hakkore, which is Lehi unto this day. So Samson has this incredible victory, but physically he is spent. In fact, he's on what we presume to be the brink of something very dangerous physically. Like if something doesn't happen, this could go south rapidly. And so Samson says, God, are you going to give me this great victory, but now I die for want of thirst? And God does something miraculous. He provides water. And all Samson has to do now is partake of that which God had provided. So don't miss that. This is not complicated. God makes a provision, and Samson just says, okay, wow, there's the provision. I know what I need. Samson consumes the water, and he's returned to a state of normalcy. Okay, one more of these physical illustrations. 1 Kings chapter 17. 1 Kings chapter 17. Again, we have another picture. Same word is used. And we have another picture of someone that now, like, wow, they have clearly departed from a state of normalcy, and they have to return to the same. 1 Kings chapter 17 and look down at verse number 21. And he, that is Elisha, he stretched himself upon the child three times and cried unto the Lord and said, O Lord my God, I pray thee, let this child's soul come unto him or into him again. And the Lord heard the voice of Elijah, and the soul of the child came into him again, and he, same word, and he revived. So this is the same son that Elijah had promised to this woman for her kindness to him. And the child was born, he lives, but now the child, through a series of circumstances, actually physically is void of life. He had life, now he doesn't have life. And Elijah goes, prays for the child, and the child returns to a state of physical normalcy. He revives. When we use the English word today, revive, we have in very clear terms the same idea that we're talking about in biblical terms. There's something that has departed from an expected state, and when we revive, we return to the state of normal. When we use it today and we say, wow, that person needs to be revived, we're saying that they need to return to a place of normalcy. They're in a sub-state of physical existence. So maybe a person today, if they need to be revived, maybe they're in a really delicate, dangerous spot. Maybe they actually have to have such life-saving measures that their heart has to be started again. Breathing has to return again. By this we mean, if the person is revived, they are simply brought back to a normal state. So then, to be spiritually revived, what is it that we're talking about? Not something so very drastically different. Spiritual revival is a return to the normal state of spiritual health and vitality by which God has intended and provisioned his children to live. Let me say it one more time. What is spiritual revival? It is a return to the normal state of spiritual health and vitality by which God has intended and provisioned his children to live. Okay, so the question for all of us tonight is this. Are you living, as God defines it, the normal Christian life? Not as your peers define it. Not as what would be normal according to our society or our culture. Not necessarily even by what your church says is, well, you know, if you just do this. Are you living the normal Christian life as defined by God? Okay, so take your Bible again. Turn to Psalm chapter 85. The psalmist seems to get the appreciation for, Lord, we have seen normal in the past. And we're asking you to return us to a state of normal in the present. We've seen it before, but now we're asking for it. We're longing, desiring for it now. Psalm chapter 85. The psalm seems to be divided into these two sections. Look at verses 1-3. And by the way, I have it just marked and underlined. I have the past tense. Thou hast. You did. We saw. Okay, look at this in the first three verses. Psalm 85, beginning in verse number 1. Lord, thou hast been favorable unto thy land. Thou hast brought back the captivity of Jacob. Thou hast forgiven the iniquity of thy people. Thou hast covered all their sin. Selah, he just says rest. Thou hast taken away all thy wrath. Thou hast turned thyself from the fierceness of thine anger. What he's saying is, God, I've seen what you've done. You have done something to which I am a witness. But now look where he goes in these next three verses. Verse number 4, turn us. Lord, I saw what you did. You have done this. Now he makes it really personal. Turn us, O God of our salvation, and cause thine anger toward us to cease. Wilt thou be angry with us forever? Wilt thou draw out thine anger to all generations? Wilt thou not revive us again, that thy people may rejoice in thee? Show us thy mercy, O Lord, and grant us thy salvation. I think what the psalmist is doing here is he's saying, I know what has been. I saw what you have done. I'm not there. I see that there is a normal that should be mine, but my normal is not normal defined by you. There may be others that look at me and they say, wow, great job. There may be others that surround me that are not living even at this level, but God, I'm not looking at the normal as defined around me. I'm looking at the normal as defined by you, and I know what you've done, and I'm not there. So what you have done, would you do again? Wilt thou not revive us again? Psalm 119, it seems to be, in fact, take your Bible, turn to Psalm 119. It seems to be this psalm that just so focuses on the word of God. I mean, all throughout it, you have woven through the thread of the beauty, the supremacy, the power, the value, the worth of the word of God. But also, all throughout this psalm is woven both an understanding of what does it look like when you bring something back to normal. And then, to me, it's astounding. Because Psalm 119, Spurgeon said Psalm 19 is kind of like you know how you doodle when you're in love and you just start doodling a person's name and, you know, do you have old high school books where you fell in love with someone and you just kind of doodling your initials and little hearts and arrow until you break up and then you scratch them all out, you know. Well, Psalm 119, Spurgeon just says it's just like a lover's doodle, and he takes and there is this, there's just this like beautiful following through of the alphabet that he just says, oh man, I want to just brag on God. And it's really just this lover's poetry before God. But he's being very transparent throughout all of these doodlings, so to speak. All of these musings, a better word. So he's being really transparent, and he's saying, I know the splendor of you, but I also know the need of me. Here the word that we're looking at, the word revive, is translated as quicken. And see how he uses it throughout. We'll just kind of fly through this, but look at verse number 25. Look at the condition he's in and what he wants to return to. Verse 25, my soul cleaveth unto the dust. Quicken, return, revive thou me according to thy word. Verse 37, turn away mine eyes from beholding vanity, and quicken, revive, restore, return. Quicken thou me in thy way. Psalm 119, look at verse number 40. Behold, I have longed after thy precepts. Quicken me in thy righteousness. Look, skip down to verse number 88. Quicken me after thy loving kindness, so shall I keep the testimony of thy mouth. Verse number 93. I will never forget thy precepts, for with them thou hast quickened me. Verse 107. I am afflicted very much. Quicken me, O Lord, according to thy word. Now, Psalm 119, 149. Hear my voice according unto thy loving kindness, O Lord. Quicken me according to thy judgment. Verse number 154. Plead my cause and deliver me. Quicken me according to thy word. Verse 156. Great are thy tender mercies, O Lord, quicken me according to thy judgments. And then 159. Consider how I love thy precepts. Quicken me, O Lord, according to thy loving kindness. The psalmist just keeps saying over and over and over and over again, he says, Lord, restore me. Make me alive again. Return me to a place of normalcy, of spiritual vitality, of health. Lord, I'm not where I'm supposed to be. Return me. Okay, so you answer the question just personally, because I've been doing this for me. So I'm asking

say, Lord, early will I seek thee. To pray with anticipation, to pray with expectancy, to have peace even when the world seems to be swirling around you, to walk in a way that seems narrow and not broad. Is the Christian life that you're living today, is it what you anticipated or what, as you just consider the pattern that you see in Scripture, is it what you anticipate is all that it should be? Sometimes we talk about the backslider, and Scripture certainly does. So then we would say, well, there was a time when I experienced a greater biblically defined normalcy about my Christian walk than I do right now. Now again, Psalm 119, he's just kind of burying his heart, and he keeps saying, return me to, quicken me, make me fully alive. And to me, of such a powerful psalm, I find its concluding verse almost mind-blowing. Look at the last verse of Psalm 119. This is how he wraps up this whole psalm, the longest of the psalms, the longest of the chapters. Verse 159, consider how I love thy precepts. Excuse me, 176. 119, 176. I have gone astray like a lost sheep. Seek thy servant, for I do not forget thy commandments. Wow. What a heart-bearing, transparent, concluding prayer. I think it's the kind of prayer, that kind of transparency that God responds to. There's no pretense. There's no show. There's none of this. There's no position connected to, you know, David, this psalmist. There's no, like, I'm the king and I have to set the right example. No one can know that, like, I'm the father in the home. No one can know that this is my substandard existence. I'm the teacher in the classroom. My students couldn't know. I'm the administrator. I'm the Sunday school teacher. I'm the prayer leader. I'm the RA. He just comes and he just says, I'm me. I have gone astray like a lost sheep. And then he just says, would you come after me? What a prayer. Don't you think that that's the kind of prayer that gets the attention of one who's interested in you? So this idea of what is this reviving? It's basically just this return to what biblically speaking, God defines as normal. Okay, let's look at another passage. Take your Bible right now and turn to John chapter 14. What should we start to expect when we say, God, I want the normal Christian life. I just want to look like the normal believer. So what does that look like? Okay, he helps us, and he does so all throughout Scripture. I mean, we can see just everywhere we turn, like, okay, that's not normal, and this is normal. That's not supposed to be a part. This is supposed, you can see it all throughout Scripture. And Jesus, when he's preparing his disciples for his departure, and he's talking about, this is what I'm leaving for you, he's doing so because he's trying to tell them, this is what you're going to need to live the normal Christian life. This is what it's supposed to look like. This is what you should anticipate. This is what I'm leaving for you. So I'm just telling you up front, Jesus saying to his followers, I want you to know here is the normal Christian life. And so if you compare the life that you're living to what I'm leaving and they don't measure up, then know that you're living a substandard, a subpar existence, not the one I intended you.

0: to live. Okay, so what does he do? Well, he starts to say, this is what it should look like. So what should it look like? First of all, the normal Christian life should be a consistent, should see prayers answered in a consistent fashion. That God just answers prayer. Your prayer. That when you come before the Father, he says, your heartbeat is in synchronization with mine. And you are praying those prayers that are in agreement with me. They represent my name well. Why wouldn't I grant that? Because you are praying the heart of God. It's not that we're trying to, in a sense, through our prayers, bend God's will to ours. It is we are seeing our life shaped by his. And so when we pray, there is this consistency with God. And God says, I'm going to open up the windows of heaven. Notice how he preps, he prepares his disciples for this. John 14, you can see this again all throughout, really John 13 through 17, but look specifically, John 14, verse number 12. Verily, verily, Jesus doesn't use those two loosely. He uses them selectively. He puts them when he's trying to make a dramatic, powerful point. Verily, verily, I say unto you, he that believeth on me, the works that I do shall he do also. And greater works than these shall he do, because I go to my Father. And whatsoever ye shall ask in my name, that will I do, that the Father may be glorified in the Son. If ye shall ask anything in my name, I will do it. Do you know the normal Christian life is that we are petitioning God and God is opening up the windows of heaven. And then prayer doesn't necessarily become something on my schedule. It doesn't necessarily become, okay, I got my prayer time in. It actually becomes, in some sense, the breath that we breathe. Praying always, having this running conversation with the Father through the Son in the power of the Spirit. It now is just the prayer is the earthly air that we breathe that actually gets the attention of heaven. And so when we pray, it's just normal for God to answer prayer. And I believe you can pray about literally everything. That the Son may be glorified. But what should the normal Christian life be? It should just be like this consistent answers to prayer. What's the normal Christian life look like? Obvious help from the Holy Spirit. Obvious help from the Holy Spirit. Again, you're in John 14. Look down at verse number 16. Jesus said, and I will pray the Father, and he shall give you another comforter. Okay, remember, they're comforted by Jesus, but Jesus says, I'm gonna talk to the Father. He's gonna say, yeah, I know you're comforted by me, but he's sending you another one, that he may abide with you forever. Even the capital S, that's the Holy Spirit of truth, whom the world cannot receive because it seeth him not, neither know him. But ye know him, for he dwelleth with you and shall be in you. I will not leave you comfortless. I will come to you. I love the beauty of what Jesus is saying in this passage of scripture. He says, okay, I'm gonna pray to the Father. He's gonna send you another comforter. The disciples do not want Jesus to go away, and he's preparing them for his departure. But this is he's saying this is supposed to be the normal Christian life. This is what you should experience. I'm gonna send you another comforter, not me, but me. Okay. And he says, even the Spirit of truth, whom the world cannot receive because it seeth him not, neither knoweth him, but you know him. Well, they might be scratching their head. How do we know him? Well, you know him because you know me. Okay. You know me, so you know the one that I'm sending. I'm gonna pray the Father. He's gonna send you another comforter, even the Spirit of truth, whom the world cannot receive because it seeth him not, neither know him, but you know him because he dwelleth with you and shall be in you. Who was dwelling with the disciples? Jesus. They didn't want him to go away, but Jesus said, he's dwelling with you, that's me, but he's gonna come and dwell in you, the Holy Spirit. And then Jesus says, I will not leave you comfortless. I will come to you. How's he coming to them? You say, well, that's the second coming. How was he coming to the disciples? Had he come yet before their departure? So how did Jesus come to them? Well, you know the answer. Jesus came to them in the person of the Holy Spirit. He didn't leave them comfortless. Do you know what the normal Christian life is? Like, wow, the filling, the comfort, the presence, the power of the Holy Spirit. And then the evidence of the same. Our lives should be marked, regardless of the circumstances, by love, joy, peace, long-suffering, gentleness, goodness, faith, meekness, temperance. That should be the normal Christian life. So what does it look like? The normal Christian life, consistent answer to prayer. The obvious filling and help from the Holy Spirit. Peace, love, and joy in our hearts. Peace, love, and joy. Again, we won't take time to detail this because we want to wrap this up. But he says, peace I leave with you, my peace I give unto you. Not as the world giveth, give I unto you. It's something different. Let not your heart be troubled, neither let it be afraid. As the Father hath loved me, so have I loved you. Continue ye in my love. He's giving them peace, love, joy. These things have I spoken unto you that my joy might remain in you and that your joy might be full. Peace, love, joy. Do you have that? We should be looking at all, because Jesus said, I'm leaving it for you. You're going to have peace that defies understanding. People are not going to be able to understand the peace that you have in troubling situations that they could never have apart from some supernatural peace. So we should say, like, wow, do I have that kind of peace? Love. Love that is not the common love of the Greek age. Love that is agape love. Like, wow, this is something beyond what humanity, what this world can provide. And joy. He says, I want you to have joy. My joy that's in you and your joy full. That is literally overflowing. What should we expect? Well, consistent answer to prayer, obvious help from the Holy Spirit, peace, love, and joy in our hearts, much fruit for our labor. That's John chapter 15. He says, I'm the vine, you're the branches. He that abideth in me and I in him, the same bringeth forth much fruit, for without me ye can do nothing. There should be something about this reproducing that exists in us because the Holy Spirit, this isn't a normal Christian life. Oh, I know that fruit looks like a lot of things, but it is fruit. There is something that is grown. There's something that is reproduced. There's something that is of the same kind. Where does that come from? It comes from the normal Christian life. And the last one that he mentions, that we'll mention here, I'm sure there are others, but the last that he says, this is kind of the normal Christian life. And that, let me read the verse and then you define, like you say, oh, wow, what is that? In John chapter 15, verse number 18 and 19, he said, if the world hate you, you know that it hated me before it hated you. If you were of the world would love his own. But because you're not of the world, but I have chosen you out of the world, therefore the world hateth you. One of the things that is part and parcel of the normal Christian life is that the normal Christian life, please don't miss this, the normal Christian life is incompatible with the normal way of the world. It's incompatible. They're not friends. Jesus defines it elsewhere as a straight, narrow way and a wide or broad way. And he says there is a way that seems right. There's a really broad path. And man, everybody is going in that direction. He said, there is also another way, and it is a very narrow path. In fact, when you study the words out, it talks about compressed, like really tight. It'd be like trying to come this way as opposed to that way when a service dismisses. Okay. I mean, when everybody hits an aisle, it's okay. I'm not bemoaning this, just illustratively speaking. And we're moving, okay. And to go opposite the direction of the majority flow is what he says you should anticipate. So what's the normal Christian life? The normal Christian life should anticipate that the world is not going to look at me as their friend. the world is not going to applaud me. The world's not going to pat me on the back and say, hey, great job. I'm not trying to be an enemy of the world, but the world, in fact, Jesus came as a friend of sinners, but not a friend of the system. He didn't come and say, I'm going to embrace the world so that I can reach the worldly. He said, man, I'm going to come with a message that goes so drastically against the world's message. He says, I'm the exclusive way. I'm not a way of many. I'm exclusively the truth. I'm the only way to life. And man, does he come against the flow of the world? And you know, Campus Church, for us to anticipate that we can just be part of everything that the world is doing means that we have redefined normal. So what does it look like to be revived? Well, we're gonna finish with this. But let's close with this prayer. Isaiah 57 says this. Let me just read it. For thus saith the high and lofty one that inhabiteth eternity, whose name is holy. I dwell in the high and holy place. Please don't miss this. Here's where God takes up his residence. This is where God lives. I'm the high, the holy, the lofty one. But here's where I dwell. I dwell in the high and holy place with him also that is of a contrite and humble spirit, to revive the spirit of the humble and to revive the heart of the contrite ones. If you want to experience revival, there is something that God says, I take up residence in this place. That means he dwells there. He fills the one who comes with a humble and a contrite spirit. May God help us to come with contrition and humility before him. And may he return us to a state of God-defined normalcy.
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2: Let's go to Genesis chapter 15, please. Genesis chapter 15. We're spending some time together these days talking about the birds of the covenant, covenant birds. And last night we looked at the birds that were involved in the Noahic covenant, and the Noahic covenant is that covenant that established government. You remember when God established the Noahic covenant, he said, whoso sheddeth man's blood, by man shall his blood be shed. And obviously that was not to be fulfilled on an individual basis. God was establishing human government. God was letting us know that there are governmental repercussions when you and I choose to live independently of God's word. There are consequences that are involved. And the two birds that came out of the ark illustrated that fact. Now we move on to the Abrahamic covenant in Genesis chapter 15. And if the Noahic covenant speaks of government, the Abrahamic covenant speaks of grace. The Abrahamic covenant will be the foundation covenant out of which the remaining covenants in the Bible will bloom. There are three major provisions of the Abrahamic covenant: the land, the seed, and the blessing. Out of the provision of the land will blossom the Palestinian covenant. Out of the promise concerning the seed will blossom the Davidic covenant. And out of the promise concerning the blessing will blossom the new covenant, which will be the major covenant that will govern most of the rest of the Word of God. So obviously this covenant is very foundational, and we pick up some aspects of it here in Genesis chapter 15. Let's begin reading at verse number 7. The Bible says, and he said unto him, I am the Lord that brought thee out of Ur of the Chaldees to give thee this land to inherit it. And he said, Lord God, whereby shall I know that I shall inherit it? And he said unto him, take me an heifer of 3 years old, and a she-goat of 3 years old, and a ram of 3 years old, and a turtle dove, and a young pigeon. And he took unto him all these, and divided them in the midst, and laid each piece one against another. But the birds divided he not. And when the fowls came down upon the carcasses, Abraham drove them away. And when the sun was going down, a deep sleep fell upon Abram, and lo, an horror of great darkness fell upon him. And he said unto Abram, know of a surety that thy seed shall be a stranger in a land that is not theirs, and shall serve them, and they shall afflict them 400 years. And also that nation whom they shall serve will I judge, and afterward shall they come out with great substance. And thou shalt go to thy fathers in peace. Thou shalt be buried in a good old age. But in the fourth generation they shall come thither again, for the iniquity of the Amorites is not yet full. And it came to pass that when the sun went down and it was dark, behold, a smoking furnace and a burning lamp that passed between those pieces. In the same day the Lord made a covenant with Abram, saying, unto thy seed have I given this land, from the river Egypt unto the great river, the river Euphrates, the Kenites and the Kezanites and the Kadmonites and the Hittites and the Perizzites and the Rephaims and the Amorites and the Canaanites and the Girgashites and the Jebusites. Let's pray together. Father, we thank you for the opportunity we have to spend some time in your word now this hour. We pray that you'll use the scripture to forge in us the conduct that you desire to be there. Pray that you'll help me to represent your word accurately. And I pray, Lord, that you'll do something in our heart today that will count for eternity. Pray that you'll help us to have open minds for what you have for us. In Jesus' name, amen. The Bible tells us in this passage that a great darkness came upon Abraham, and that darkness was so great that it was horrific. I don't know if you've ever been in a situation where it's so dark and you can't see that you've actually been paralyzed by the darkness. If you're like me, you want your life on a 25-year flow chart. You want to be able to look out into the future and say, 25 years from now, here is exactly where I will be. But isn't it interesting? The Bible never says the decades are ordered by the Lord. It says the steps of a good man are ordered by the Lord. And many times in our life, God just takes us a step at a time, and God doesn't give us the full picture. By the way, that's very graceful of God to do that. I think if many of us knew what was on the horizon in the next 10 years, we would be absolutely scared to death if we did know. But some of us may be approaching graduation or beginning to think, you know, who am I going to marry? Where am I going to work? What am I going to do occupationally with my life? And it seems like many of the major decisions that still are important and will shape really the rest of our natural existence here upon earth, it seems like to some degree we're in the dark about all of that. And we're absolutely paralyzed by that darkness. What do we do in moments like that when we have the fear of the unknown? God's made some promises to us, but we have no earthly idea how those promises are going to be fulfilled. Let me suggest to you four things today, four words for your consideration. First of all, think with me about the words assurance. Assurance. With the matter of the heir settled, God moves to the inheritance and he says to Abraham, Abraham, I've got some land that I'm going to give you. I've got some turf that I want to give to you for an inheritance. And Abraham needs some assurance. Notice the question that he asked in verse 8. He said unto the Lord God, whereby shall I know that I shall inherit it? Now this is very close to the question, Lord, I believe, but help thou my unbelief. Okay, God, I understand you're saying you've got this for me. You've got some wonderful things on my horizon, but can you give me a little bit more assurance? I don't think this is necessarily doubt like the priest Zacharias when he was told about the birth of John the Baptist. I don't think it's anything like that at all. It's probably closer in analogy to Gideon when he lays out some fleece. He knows what God has promised. He believes that, but he needs something to buttress his confidence that I really can trust you, God, with my future. I want to. I believe, but can you help my unbelief? Now get this. two things are involved in this. The very fact that he's asking for this is prayer. He's saying, Lord, can you give me some confirmation? Prayer. Now, that's a vitally important thing. When I pastored in Philadelphia, I had an associate pastor by the name of Al Johnson, one of the dearest friends I've ever had. And when things were very rough in the church or we were facing a crisis, I would walk down to the end of the hall and I'd say, Pastor Johnson, we're facing this. I think maybe you and I should pray. And he'd always grab the end of his desk and say, has it come to that? And I think many times that's the way we are in life. As a last resort, it's come to that. I think we're going to have to pray and talk to God about it. I remember as I was facing the end of my time in Bible college, I told you about the fact that the campus radio station was closing and I had to find employment and had to find it rather quickly. And I went to the head of pastoral studies and I told him, I said, Dr. Phillips, I've sent out these resumes, I've made these contacts, I've made these phone calls. Is there anything else that I should be doing? And I'll never forget his answer because it knifes me to this day. He looked back at me and he said, well, you are praying, aren't you? And oh, the knife went in 6 inches and it turned. Because I was so consumed with networking that I hadn't spent time talking to the only person who could really do something about my problem. He asked. But get this, the very fact that he's asking for confirmation, that implies that God's going to have to say something to him. So at this moment, not only is he offering a prayer, but he is receptive to God's word. Now there's a novel idea, prayer and the word. You know, we hire pastors and we employ deacons so that pastors can give themselves to the ministry of the word and prayer. But may I say to you that the ministry of the word and prayer is not merely for preachers, it's for every Christian. It really does come down to, in our lives, Bible reading and prayer. Now, we live in a very social media conscious society. Some of us spend more time on Facebook than we do with our face in the book. Sometimes we spend more time on Twitter than we do talking to the Lord. And I want to tell you that you and I can never allow for all the wonderful conveniences that God has placed in our possession. And there's nothing wrong with sending out resumes and putting feet to your prayers. And there are many things that you can do after you pray, but there is nothing that you can do before you pray. And you and I must spend time and say, God, I need some confirmation about my future. God, I'm asking you to provide that confirmation. I'm asking you to provide that assurance to my heart and then listen to what God's word has to say in response to that. Assurance. Think about a second word. Not only assurance, but think about the word animals. Now, sometimes it's interesting with God in the Bible. Sometimes somebody asks God a question and God responds, and when you read the answer, you're like, what? It's almost like God did not hear the question. This is certainly one of those instances. Look again at what God says in verse number 8. And he said unto the Lord God, whereby shall I know that I shall inherit it? And he said unto him, take me an heifer. Are you thinking, what does that have to do with the price of eggs in China? It seems like somebody just turned the radio dial real fast on us. It's like he appeals to the Attorney General for a question and he's referred to the Department of Agriculture. Lord, I need some assurance, and God says, bring me a heifer. Are you serious? I feel a disconnect, do you? What does A have to do with B? And then we look at it, and it has everything to do with it. For you see, these animals were all a prefigure of something else. Each of them was 3 years old, which suggests to us that they had reached a state of maturation. They were mature animals, but yet though they were mature animals, they were still young and in the prime of life. So they were fully grown, but yet they were robust. And there are different animals for different walks of life, depending on how rich or how poor you were, all the way from a heifer down to a little pigeon. And all of this is a prefigure of the ultimate sacrifice that would come into the world, our Lord Jesus Christ. For Jesus was fully mature as a man. He had no blemishes at all. Jesus was in the robust health of life. He had perfect strength. And at the same time, Jesus is available for all classes of society, regardless of whether you, where you are in life. You may graduate summa cum laude or laude hal cum. It does not matter. Jesus is applicable to your situation. Isn't it interesting, in another passage of Scripture, Jesus is referred to as the bread of life. You think about this. If you were to leave this afternoon and go down to McDonald's and buy an 89-cent hamburger, it would come between two pieces of bread. If, however, you went to the fanciest restaurant in Pensacola where they had linen tablecloths and more silverware than you've ever seen in your life, they would bring a basket of bread and set it on that table. I don't care if you're at the finest dining establishment or the lowest fast food chain, I want to tell you that bread is on the menu. And I want to submit to you that no matter where you find yourself in life today, Jesus Christ is applicable for your situation. Now, this is a remarkable thing when you stop and think about it, because Abraham is saying, Lord, I need assurance here. I need some confirmation that you're really in my corner. I need some confirmation that you really have my best interest at heart. You've promised me this, and Lord, I believe, but I need something to buttress my unbelief. Lord, what can you give me? And the Lord says, I want you to think in terms of atoning sacrifice. Let me ask you a question. Do you ever feel like God's not really in your corner? Do you ever feel in life that God really doesn't have your back the way he's got other people's back? Does your roommate always seem to have anonymous money placed on their school bill? And it seems like you're always getting a call from the business office wanting to know where your money's at? Does it seem like, you know, you always study for a test and then the teacher decides to postpone it, and the time somebody sitting next to you says, oh, that's great, I didn't study. And the day you didn't study, it never happens like that. Does it feel sometimes like that if it was raining dollar bills, you'd be wearing boxing gloves? If it was raining soup, you'd be standing there with a fork. I mean, it just seems like in life, you know, it just doesn't flesh itself out. We hear all these miraculous stories how God's intervened and done this for sister so-and-so and that for brother this and that. Well, wonderful, but what am I, chopped liver? Who's taking care of me? And sometimes in those moments, we doubt where God is. God, I need some confirmation that you're with me. Where am I going to work, God? Who am I going to marry? Where am I going to live? God, graduation's coming alarmingly close, and I don't know where all this is going to end up. God, is there any confirmation that you could give me today that you love me? And God says, remember atoning sacrifice. And of course, this points to the ultimate atoning sacrifice, the Lord Jesus Christ. I suggest to you that if you have any doubt today that God's in your corner, all you need to do is look at Calvary. He who spared not his son, but delivered him up for us all, how shall he not also with his son freely give us all things? Do you understand that if you and I need proof positive today that Jesus Christ is in our corner, all we have to know is that the dearest and closest thing to God the Father's heart, he has already given on our behalf. He's given us Jesus. Does anything prove more than that, that God is for us? Wow, what a thought. So if you never speak another word of blessing, and the silence leaves me with a sense of loss, I'll remember when my heart begins to question that any doubt that you love me was settled at the cross. Animals, prefiguring the ultimate Lamb of God. Which brings us to the third word that I want you to think about. Think with me not only about assurance and animals, but think with me thirdly about anguish. anguish. Abraham made the necessary preparations and cut the pieces up and laid them in order according to the way the custom was in those days. And what happened is they would cut these sacrifices up and lay them down, and then people would walk through them. Both parties who were making an agreement would walk through the pieces. And basically, this is where we even get the expression to cut a deal. This is how parties cut a deal with one another. And basically what they were doing is saying, as they meandered through these sacrifice pieces, was simply this, that if I fail to keep my end of the bargain, may this happen to me, what happened to these animals? May I just be chopped up and scattered about if I don't keep my end of the deal? So Abraham cuts the pieces up and he's prepared to cut a deal with God, but nothing happens that day. And Abraham's beginning to sense that there is a gap of time between when this is promised and when it will be achieved. There's time between the two. As a matter of fact, God tells Abraham there's going to be a big chunk of time. Abraham, you're going to live to be an old man and you're going to die in a good old age, but you're not going to see this. As a matter of fact, he said, you're going to go down into a nation and you're going to be subjugated to them, and four generations are going to pass. And back then, a generation was 100 years old. So these are long generations, and 400 years is going to pass before you guys come back into this land when the time of the Amorites is full. So my promise is sure, but my promise will be a while before it's fulfilled. And he says, now in the interim here, we need to remember that it's going to be a while, and there's some honing that needs to take place, but I want you to stay with my promise, even though it's going to be a long time before it actually comes to fruition in your life. Now, while these pieces are just laying there, the Bible says that fowls come down and try to carry off this raw meat, and Abraham's job is to shoo the birds away. What a wonderful job, bird shooing. Isn't that marvelous? I mean, you think of all the wonderful entry-level position jobs that you could have as patriarch of the Jewish nation. We have now employed you as a grade A government inspected number one bird shooer. Wow. Now what's the point? What's the sacrifice represent? The sacrifice represents the ultimate sacrifice that would be made for us upon Calvary's cross. And there's always things that fly into our lives that try to take us, our minds, away from the sacrifice and the sacrifice being central. But the sacrifice of Jesus is always central, and that's what motivates us, and that's what helps us stay the course. How could we not give our all for God, knowing God has given His all for us? Now get this. Anything that seeks to take away from Calvary in your life needs to be shooed away. That bird needs to be chased, and chased aggressively. That robber that would seek to rob you of understanding God's love, of having an overwhelming sense of God's compassion, of knowing that God's in your corner, anything that would seek to rob you of that needs to be immediately shoved out of the picture. You understand that this is as old as Eden. When Satan shows up in the Garden of Eden, he doesn't walk around and say, oh, Eve, look at all the wonderful trees you get to participate in. Boy, your God's been so good to you, isn't he? No. He points to the only tree that she can't eat of, the lone tree of deprivation. And that's where he concentrates. Why, Eve, God's holding out on you. Eve, God is a cosmic killjoy who makes all enjoyable things illegal, immoral, or fattening. That's the God that you're serving. He's holding out on you, Eve. And listen, when you think that God is out to short sheet your bed, it's just a short step to being in sin. But when you recognize that your God is a good God and a benevolent God who has your best interest at heart, and even when He's holding out on you, it is in your best interest that He hold out on you, you understand, this is where I belong. And I will not find myself wandering away. Hey, there are many of us who are married right now who are very thankful that we're not married to people who we used to date. And when that person broke up with us in junior high, you know how a junior high student is. You ask them if they've ever had that love that comes around once in a lifetime, and they say, oh yeah, dozens of times. And when, that Susie breaks up with Freddie, and Freddie's life, he's all of 14, he thinks his life come crashing to an end, Then he goes back and he thinks about it after he's been married for 10 years, and he all writes Susie a thank you note for leaving him. You understand that even in our days where we think God is against us, God is for us. And when you have a dirty bird that sneaks in your life and tries to take away the benevolence of God from your thinking, that is a bird that needs to be shooed, and shooed immediately. Anguish. We have to suffer it sometimes. There are periods of time between the promise of God and the actualization of that promise, but just because God's word is a long time in fulfillment doesn't mean that it is not going to happen. God does not count slackness as some men count slackness. God transcends time. He's above time. He's outside of time. He's eternal. And therefore, the promises of God are as certain as anything. They are pre-written history. But sometimes in the lag, we begin to feel that God doesn't care about us. God doesn't love us. Other people get jobs. We don't. Other people get money. We don't. Other people have relationships. We don't. And we feel that God is a God of deprivation. I want to tell you that even in the moments where God is depriving us, it is out of benevolence that He is depriving us. Shoo that bird. Which brings us to our last point. Not only think with me about the assurance and the animals and the anguish, but think with me finally about the Almighty. In the midst of this horrifying dark hour, the light of the Lord comes. So here is Abraham. Now think about this. Do you ever try to put yourself in the story? Abraham is sleeping that night amidst raw pieces of meat. This is not the most warm bedtime story. You ever think about bedtime poems? They're often really frightening. When the bough breaks, the baby will fall. Then we put our kids to sleep. Have a nice night. It's like, what in the world? Jack fell down and broke his crown. Let's pray. What are we doing? Abraham falls asleep amidst the bloody pieces. And then the Bible says, and it came to pass, verse 17, when the sun went down, it was dark. And behold, a smoking furnace and a burning lamp that passed between those pieces. This is not the most serene, peaceful situation in the world. This sounds like something straight out of a horror flick. If you're reading this, you're like, run for your life. It sounds like it's frightening. But what's the point? Well, look at all the people that got to stand up against them later on. The Kenites, the Kezanites, the Kadmonites, the Hittites, the Perizzites, the Rephaims, the Amorites, the Canaanites, the Girgashites, the Jebusites, the Electrolytes, the Skeetabites, all of them are against us. Now get this, if all of these people are against me, I've got to have somebody bigger and badder than them to stand up against them. Who is it? I got a smoking flax. I got a burning lamp. I got a God who's not as scared to walk amongst the raw meat. Is that cool or what? When Roger Clemens, the famous baseball player for the Boston Red Sox, made his first All-Star game, he was used to batting in an American League park, so he never had to bat. He had a relief batter for him, a designated hitter. So when he made his first All-Star game, and it was in a National League park, for the first time in years, Roger Clemens was going to have to bat. He stepped into the batter's box, and Doc Gooden delivered a 95-mile-per-hour fastball right down the heart of the plate, and the umpire said, strike one. Roger Clemens said, I backed out of the batter's box. I looked down at Gary Carter, who was catching, and I said, do my fastballs look like that? And he said, you better believe they do. Roger Clemens said, I got back into the batter's box and struck out, but from that point on, I was a changed pitcher because I recognized I did not have to be afraid of batters. Batters had to be afraid of me. May I say to you that you're the one packing the power? You're the one with the dynamite? When I was in second grade, I had these kids that chased me home from school every day. They were in sixth grade, 4 years older than me. They chased me home, call me names, spit in my hair, threatened to beat me up. Too embarrassed to tell my parents about it. So I decided that I would just keep it to myself until one day my mom discovered there was something wet in my hair. And she said, what is that? And I said, that's spit. She said, spit? Jeff, what in the world? So I told her the story. She said, you wait till your dad comes home. Now, most of the time when mom said, you wait till your dad comes home, something bad was going to happen. But this time, something good happened. Dad got me in a car. We went down the street. I pointed out the house of these boys that had been harassing me. And my 6'3", still working dad got out of the car with me in tow, and he knocked on their door. They came, and they were looking up at my father. He said, boys, it's come to my attention that you've been harassing my son. And he said, I want you to know that starting today, that will stop. And if it doesn't stop, you'll deal with me. Do you understand? And they said, yes, sir. And I'm behind him. That's right. I could whip you and your whole family. Now, what made the difference? My father was with me. Now, may I say to you that your father goes with you. And I don't know what's in your future. I don't know what Cadmonites and Kenites and Kezanites and Perizzites and Girgashites and Jebusites and Amorites are waiting for you around the next curve. But I do know that the God who walks with you is a God who's not afraid to walk amidst the carnage. Your God is the smoke. Your God is the fire. Your God is the one who strikes terror into the hearts of men. So you're here. What am I going to do with my life? Where am I going to work? Who am I going to marry? God, I've got so many unanswered questions in my life. God, what do I do? My life is a wreck. Oh God, can you give me some assurance today? And God says, yeah, I can give you some assurance. Think of Calvary. I gave my life for you. Does that not prove that I'm in your corner? So even when the time gap goes on, and even when the years pass on, and even when it seems like I'm not for you, I want you to understand that Calvary once for all has settled that. And because of that fact, and your embracing of my atoning sacrifice, lo, I am with you always, even unto the end of the world. Amen. So, watch out, Cadmonites. Watch out, Hittites. Watch out, Girgashites. We're coming. Now get this. If you were to walk in Walmart today, after chapel, let's say you got to make a Walmart run. You're not going to find any Girgashites in Walmart today. Excuse me, I've noticed you're not from around here. Where are you? What are you? Well, I come from the Girgashites. I've never met a Girgashite. I've never met a Cadmonite. I've never met a Hittite. I've never met a Jebusite. I have met some Jews. What happened? Abraham's clan is still standing while the rest of those people are on the ash heap of society. And that's what happens to those who stand with God. They remain standing when the rest of the world is fallen. So never forget to continue to go with God, for God goes with you. And even though the time may be seem long, don't allow that slackness, apparent slackness in the promise of God to get you off of the focus of your life. Calvary has already settled it. The sacrifice has already determined that God is for us, God is with us, God is on our side. So regardless of the time, we will not count God's love according to the timetable, for we believe that when the time is right for God to use us, that will be exactly what happened happens because if God is for us, nobody can be against us. May it be so.
1: Up next, a sermon from the former pastor of Campus Church, Dennis McBride, on Rejoice Pulpit.
3: We're in John chapter 13. John 13. Message entitled, I've Given You an Example. The Christian life, what a joy it is to live for our Savior and have the great opportunity to serve Him. It can be difficult as we fight against ourselves and wrestle against our own flesh. But I don't think there's anything that is more difficult for God's people to do than to buy into completely and wholeheartedly to the idea that we are all servants. We don't like that. We don't want to be servants. We want to be served. We don't want to honor. We want to be honored. We don't want to lift others. We want to be lifted ourselves. It's a difficult thing, and it's a constant daily battle to get up every day of your life and realize, I am a servant. Who can I serve today? But that's the essence of what Jesus tells us in John chapter 13. You know, the shadow of the cross is growing long and dark in the life of our Savior in chapter 13. He has already mentioned in chapter 12 that His hour is upon Him. And He was always concerned about His hour. Look at verse 1 of chapter 13. Now before the feast of the Passover, when Jesus knew that His hour was come, that He should depart out of this world and of the Father, having loved His own which were in the world, He loved them unto the end. He knows His hour is upon Him. He would soon be crucified, and His hour was always on His mind, not just as we get closer to the cross in the later chapters of John. His hour was always there in the forefront of His thinking. In John 12, just the chapter before, He said this, Jesus answered them saying, the hour is come that the Son of Man should be glorified. Verily, verily, I say unto you, except a corn of wheat falls into the ground and die, it abideth alone. But if it die, it bringeth forth much fruit. He knows it's time for His hour. And what will His hour bring Him? Death. He is that kernel that is planted and brings forth fruit. You know, so we read these and we don't see the heart of our Savior. Do you realize what He's saying? If I don't go to the cross, I will be alone. I don't want to be alone. I want you with me, so I'm going to go to the cross for you. Unless it fall to the ground and die, it'll be alone. But if it dies, it brings forth fruit. How wonderful is the heart of our Savior. In John chapter 2, second chapter of this book, right off the bat, in His ministry, we find this comment, mine hour is not yet come. It was early in His ministry on the front of His mind. John chapter 7, then they sought to take Him, but no man laid hands on Him because His hour was not yet come. In chapter 12, verse 27, 28, He says this, now is my soul troubled. Now keep in mind, that's before this chapter. Before we ever got to chapter 13, He's making the comment, my soul is troubled. And what shall I say? Father, save me from this hour, but for this cause came I unto this hour. Father, glorify Thy name. In the drawing of the hour of His humiliation and suffering, when He knew exactly what would come, He doesn't think of Himself, but He thinks of His disciples. And He tries to give them an example, and He tries to tell them what they're going to need to know after He's gone. You know, He always cared about His disciples. Jesus, you'll find Him in the Garden of Gethsemane. He brought His inner circle with Him, and He stay here and pray. I'm going to go yonder and pray. And He came back, and He found them asleep. Could you not wait and watch with me 1 hour? And He goes back, and He prays again, and He comes back and finds them asleep again. And then He goes back and prays, and He comes back and finds them asleep again, and there's such a sweetness in our Savior. He's in agony of soul. He knows he's about to be crucified and suffer unbelievable humiliation. And what did he say when he came back that third time? He said this in Mark 14, "Sleep on now and take your rest." What a Savior. With what he had before him, his heart still is soft for these men that could not wait and watch with him for an hour. And he says in great compassion, "Well, sleep on now. Take your rest." There's no rest for him. There's crucifixion for him. The heart of our Savior always amazes me. The trauma of the next few days would shake his disciples' faith. He had to prepare them. He had to warn them. If you will notice, he wastes very little words with those that arrest him and those that will beat him and scourge him, try him, question him, and crucify him. He wastes very little language on them. But oh my, he pours out a rolling narrative for his disciples on what they're going to need to know when he's gone. Do you have a red letter edition Bible? If you do, notice something with me. Chapter 13 is about half just the Lord's words. Look at chapter 14. It's almost all the Lord. Chapter 15 is all the Lord. Chapter 16, 75% of it is the Lord. This is a long, rolling narrative as he tries to prepare his disciples for what's ahead. It is his hour, but his heart is with them. And he's trying to teach them something. Says almost nothing to Pilate, says almost nothing to the high priest, says almost nothing to those that come to persecute him, but he pours his heart out for four long chapters to his disciples. In chapter 13, the Lord gives his disciples a dramatic example of what following him really means. To follow Christ is to be a servant. To follow Christ is to be a servant. To think of others before yourself. To act for others before you act for yourself. To have compassion on their problems before you have concern for your own. To follow Christ is to be a servant. Look at what he did. Look at the heart of the servant. John 13. We've already read verse 1. Let's read it again. "Now before the feast of the Passover, when Jesus knew his hour was come, that he should depart out of this world unto the Father, having loved his own which were in the world, he loved them unto the end. And supper being ended, the devil having now put into the heart of Judas Iscariot, Simon's son, to betray him, Jesus knowing that the Father had given all things unto his hands, and that he was come from God and went to God, he riseth from supper and laid aside his garments and took a towel and girded himself, having," he said, "loved his own." What a beautiful thought. He's teaching these people that are his own, having loved his own. And we are his. We are not ourselves. The Word of God says clearly in 1 Corinthians 6, "Ye are not your own. You're bought with a price." And we do not belong to ourselves, having loved his own. And he loved them with God's love, a love to the fullest extent, a love without measure. I love that phrase in verse 1. He loved them unto the end. God will never not love you. He loved them to the end. You know, it's not easy, bunch, to love. Neither are we, by the way. Think about this crowd that he loved to the end, that he loved to the uttermost. Philip would misunderstand him. The inner circle couldn't watch and pray with him. Peter would flat out deny him. Thomas would doubt him. All of them would forsake him, but he loved them to the end. Look at the servant's heart. A servant's heart is a heart of love. Jesus said this in John 13, verses 34 and 35. "A new commandment I give unto you, that you love one another, as I have loved you." Now that's what was new. The Old Testament told them to love each other. What was new about the commandment was we did it in his example. New commandment, that you love one another, as I have loved you, that you also love one another. "By this shall all men know that you're my disciples, if you have love one to another." Jesus states that expressing the love between the Son and the Father was one of the overall purposes of his teaching and was the overall purpose of his interaction with his disciples. Now, he came to die for us and have his body

human love. It's different from friendship love. It's all the way to agape love. It's all the way to the love the Father had for the Son and the Son had for the Father. And that's what it takes to be a servant, and that's what it takes to be a disciple of Christ. Jesus states, if you want to be my disciple, if you want to be authentic, if that's what you really desire, then you must allow your heart to have an open, broad avenue to love and love for others. I think about that. We're to love people like us. Was Jesus righteous like the Father? Yes. Is the Father righteous? God is holy. Yes. We look at the Father and the Son, we think, well, they can love each other that way because they are indeed righteous and holy. But they can love each other because they are like each other. Let me tell you something. I can love you and you can love me because we're like each other. We're both sinners. And I can understand your problems, and I know what's on your heart, and I know the burden you carry. And if you were to come and confess something you might think would be a horrible sin in your life, trust me, my heart has probably experienced it. Well, we can love each other because we're like each other. But there's a new thing put in there. We accept each other and care for each other because we're like each other. But then he says this, a new commandment. I want you to love each other like I loved you. And that takes it to a different level altogether. You know, Jesus knew who he was. He knew exactly who he was. Look at verse 3. Jesus, knowing the Father had given all things into his hand and that he was come from God and went to God. There was no misunderstanding in Jesus Christ as to who he is. He knew exactly who he was. We know who we are and we know what we're supposed to do. John 17, I have glorified thee on the earth. Jesus is speaking to the Father. I have finished the work which thou gavest me to do. And now, Father, glorify thou me with thine own self, with the glory which I had with thee before the world was. He knew who he was, being fully conscious of his supremacy, being fully conscious of his coming exaltation, he still acted as a servant. Now, what he's about to do here, you need to understand. We're looking at the Son of God, Savior of the world. He knew who he was, and yet he acted as a servant. Why? He said why. I have given you an example, and this is how I want you to live. So let's look at the example of the servant. Having looked at the heart of the servant, let's look at the example. Verse 4. He riseth from supper and laid aside his garments and took a towel and girded himself. After that, he poured water into a basin and began to wash the disciples' feet and to wipe them with the towel wherewith he was girded. Now, these events take place in John's mind in crystal clarity. And I realize the Holy Spirit led John to pen every one of these words. And the Word of God is from the Spirit of God. And it's there at his hand, not by man's invention, but by God's heart to tell us exactly what he wants us to know. But I am amazed at the clarity of the little bitty details that John puts in here. He's writing this years after the fact, but he remembers exactly what happened that night. What does that tell you? It tells you it made a tremendous impression on John's heart. It was something he did not forget, and he remembered every little thing about that night. They were alone in the room. The world was locked outside. It was just Jesus and his disciples. They would have reclined, probably leaning, most of them right-handed, I imagine, probably leaning on their left elbow and supporting their head with their left hand, with their feet stretched out away from the table. And after they have eaten, Jesus gets up. I would imagine several of them probably tried to get up when he got up, and he probably motioned for them to, no, you're fine. And he goes and pours water in a basin and takes a towel and wraps it around himself. And I'm sure the conversation began to die down as they looked at him and wondered, what is he doing? And then he begins to wash their feet. Now, while the conversation had died down, I'm sure there was quite a bit of murmuring and conversation at that point. When Jesus began to wash their feet, they began to talk to each other. What's he doing? Why is he doing that? He's never washed our feet before. What's going on here? Shouldn't we be washing his feet? I'm sure the conversation and the murmuring went right around the table. He wraps that towel, pours the water, begins to wash.
there's a beautiful, keep your place here in John, and look at Philippians.

0: Chapter 2. In Philippians 2, Paul gives us a perfect picture of this particular action in our own life. In Philippians 2, verse 5, he says this in Philippians 2, 5, "Let this mind be in you, which was also in Christ Jesus, who being in the form of God, thought it not robbery to be equal with God, but made himself of no reputation, took upon him the form of a servant, and was made in the likeness of men. And being found in fashion as a man, he humbled himself." So there he is, back in John, humbling himself. The entire life of Jesus Christ was dominated by service. In Matthew 20, we read these words, "Even as the Son of Man came not to be ministered unto, but to minister, and to give himself a ransom for many." The problem we have in our Christian life is that we are looking for someone to minister to us rather than someone we can minister to. You're brokenhearted over a situation in your life. You know how you get out of that? You find someone else who's brokenhearted and you help them. You're disappointed about something in your life. You know how you get out of that? You find someone else who's disappointed and you go help them. We look for someone to come and minister to us, and the only way out of that selfish opinion in your life is to go find someone else to minister to. Do we get up every morning in our life thinking, who can I help today? Or would you get up every morning of our life thinking, I hope people will be nice to me today? He didn't come to be ministered to. He came to minister, and that should be our heart. He washed the feet of each man, even Judas. Judas hasn't left yet. Judas is there. He washed his feet as well. And as he works his way around these men, he comes across probably 13D, and that's Peter. Old big-footed Peter. And he comes to him, and Peter jumps on this situation in verse 6 and says, "Dost thou wash my feet?" And the emphasis there is on the two words, thou and my. Dost thou wash my feet? No, you're not going to do this. Jesus answered him and says, yes, verse 7, "What I do, thou knowest not." Again, emphasis on I and thou. "Dost thou wash my feet?" No. "What I do, thou knowest not right now, but you will know." You will get it. You will understand it. And you will know exactly what I'm doing. I like verse 8. Jesus told him, as Peter, who always overreacts, "Thou shalt never wash my feet." You know, I think Peter said that for the sake of the other disciples. Let the other disciples see how humble he was. No, you will never wash my feet. Because if he was in tune with Jesus Christ, he would have never said that. It's amazing. Peter is humble enough to say, no, you should not be washing my feet. But he's arrogant enough to tell the Savior what he's going to do and not do. "You will never wash my feet." Look, if you're in tune with Christ, you're not telling him what he's going to do. You're asking him what you ought to do. "You're not going to wash my feet." And the Lord let him have it. "If I don't wash you, you have no part with me." Peter, again, overreacting. "Then just go ahead. Wash everything. Wash my hands, my head. You know, wash my head so the water just drips down all over me." And he's just a big picture. The Lord tried to let him know that, "Peter, that's not necessary." Look, if you would, please, at verse 10. Jesus saith unto him, "He that is washed needeth not to save to wash his feet, but is clean every whit, and ye are clean, but not all." What did he say? "You're already clean, Peter. You're clean every whit, but you know, occasionally you need to wash your feet." So letting him know, you've accepted me as Savior, you are in me, you are redeemed, you're justified, you are clean before God. We just need some maintenance every now and then and wash our feet. Now there's a beautiful picture of this in the priesthood. You do realize that the Word of God says that we are a holy priesthood. We are a royal priesthood in Christ. I want you to see something. Hold your place here in John. Would you? And join me over in Exodus. Exodus chapter 29. Let's look at the priesthood and see what Jesus is really trying to tell Peter when he says, no, you're clean every whit. I just need to wash your feet. In Exodus chapter 29, we find these words beginning at verse 4. Exodus 29:4. Aaron and his sons, this is the priesthood, thou shalt bring unto the door of the tabernacle of the congregation, and shalt wash them with water. And thou shalt take the garments and put upon Aaron the coat, and the robe of the ephod, and the breastplate, and gird him with the curious girdle of the ephod. And thou shalt put the mitre upon his head, and put the holy crown upon the mitre. Thou shalt take the anointing oil and pour it upon his head and anoint him. Thou shalt bring his sons and put coats upon them. Well, what are we looking at here? It's the door in. What happens to the door in? You get washed completely. We've been washed in the blood of the Lamb. You put the clothing on them and we wear white robes, if you know anything about Revelation. And we're crowned. We are joint heirs with Jesus. And we're crowned into his family. And we're anointed by the Spirit of God as he came to live in our heart the moment we accepted Christ as our Savior. That's a beautiful picture of salvation at the door of the tabernacle. When you come in washed, you come in robed, you come in anointed, you're in the family. And you're royal. That's great. That's what Jesus meant. You are clean. But I need to wash your feet. There's more. There's more to it. Take a look, if you would, please, at another passage in Exodus. Exodus chapter 30, verse 17. He said this. The Lord spake unto Moses, Exodus 30:17, saying, thou shalt also make a laver of brass, and his foot also of brass to wash withal. And thou shalt put it between the tabernacle of the congregation and the altar, and thou shalt put water therein, for Aaron and his sons shall wash their hands and their feet thereat. When they go into the tabernacle of the congregation, they shall wash with water that they die not, or when they come near the altar to minister the burnt offering made by fire unto the Lord, so shall they wash their hands and their feet. Now, were they already washed? Yes, they were washed back at the door. But as you approach the altar, as you approach fellowship, as you approach walking with God, talking to God, we wash our hands and feet. And that's what he's saying. We are washed in Christ, but we do need some daily cleansing because we have a nasty habit of picking up dirt. I love 1 Corinthians 6. He said this, and it ties all this together for our heart. Know ye not that the unrighteous shall not inherit the kingdom of God? Be not deceived. Neither fornicators, nor idolaters, nor adulterers, nor effeminate, nor abusers of themselves with mankind, nor thieves, nor covetous, nor drunkards, nor revilers, nor extortioners shall inherit the kingdom of God. And such were some of you. But ye are washed. But ye are sanctified, but ye are justified in the name of the Lord Jesus and by the Spirit of our God. We are clean, but we need our feet washed occasionally. In John 13, come back there with me, would you? Back to John 13. Jesus rose from his task. He put his garments back on. He came back to the table, and then he challenged them. And let's look at the challenge Jesus gave them, the challenge of the servant. In verse 12, he said this, after he'd washed their feet, taken his garments, and was set down again, he said unto them, know ye not what I have done to you? Now, I don't know how much time passed from the end of verse 12 and the beginning of verse 13. But I would imagine there was some time there. Know ye not what I have done to you? And I think he was waiting for an answer. Like I have done many years as a teacher. Anybody? Please, anybody? Does someone know anything? Know ye not what I have done to you? There was silence in the room. Why? Because Luke tells us that on this very night, during this meal, in that upper room where Jesus is going to show this beautiful example of a servant to them, that very meal, that very night, there had been a great discussion between them, and an argument and difficulty broke out between them concerning who among them would be first and greatest in the kingdom. So Jesus washes their feet and then says, hey, do you know what I just did to you? Having just gotten out of an argument about who was going to be greatest, they didn't know. He issues a challenge. Look at verse 13. You call me master and Lord, and you say, well, for so I am. If I then, your Lord and master, have washed your feet, you also ought to wash one another's feet. For I've given you an example that you should do as I've done to you. Verily, verily, I say unto you, the servant's not greater than his Lord, neither he that is sent greater than he that sent him. This is my example to you, and here's my challenge. You call me master. Master was a teacher, the one you learned from. You call me Lord. Lord was the man that had all power, the man you were supposed to obey. Yes, you call me master and Lord, and you should, because you learned from me, and I am all powerful. And I'm telling you, as the one you're to learn from and the one you're to obey, that you should be a servant one to another and love each other. I've given you this example. 1 Peter 5, yea, all of you be subject one to another and be clothed with humility. I find it interesting. That's in 1 Peter, a book written by Peter, who was the man here who said, you will never wash my feet. And what does Peter say later in life? Hey, look, be clothed with humility. And clothed with humility is a phrase that means take upon yourself the garments of a servant. Samuel Logan Bringle wanted to be a servant. He wanted to join William Booth's Salvation Army. And here's the story of him. In 1878, when William Booth's Salvation Army had just been so named, men from all over the world began to enlist. One man who had once dreamed of himself as a bishop crossed the Atlantic from America to England to enlist. He was a Methodist minister, Samuel Logan Bringle. Now he turned from a fine pastorate to join Booth's Salvation Army. But at first, Booth accepted his services reluctantly and grudgingly. Booth said to Bringle, you've been your own boss far too long. In order to instill humility in Bringle, he set him to work cleaning the boots of the other trainees. Bringle said to himself, have I followed my own fancy across the Atlantic in order to black boots? And then he heard the Lord's voice bending over the feet of those rough, unlettered fishermen. And he whispered to the Lord in his own testimony, Lord, you wash their feet, I will black their boots. In verse 17, he said, if ye know these things. If is not implying that they did not, if is implying that they did know these things. If you know these things, happy are ye if you do them. We are happy if we obey in humility. We're happy if we get our hands dirty, encouraging and building up and ministering to others. Foot washing here stands for all kinds of loving care for other people. It's an act of self-denying love. It represents no task too menial, no service too great. We believe we'd be happy when we believe we're not treated by others in a manner that coincides with our expectations, or I should say unhappy. We believe we're unhappy when others don't treat us the way we think we should be treated. And the Lord flatly said, look, you have no right to want to be treated any way at all. You're a servant. Our happiness lies in self-sacrificing love that filled the hearts of our Savior. Knowledge is vain. If you know this, you know you need to be a servant, but that knowledge is vain if it doesn't take action. Happy are ye if you do it. We spend our whole life waiting for somebody else to wash our feet. We spend our life wanting somebody else to honor us. Why don't they ever say anything nice about me? Why don't they ever lift me up? Why don't they ever honor me? Why don't they ever call my name? We spend our whole life thinking that way. And Jesus, just before he went to the cross, said, look, I'm going to leave you an example, and it'll help you to be the person you need to be. Here's what we do. The Bible says that by this shall they know you're my disciples, if you have love one for another. You know what we say? I love Jesus. I love Jesus. I'm in love with my Savior, and you ought to be in love with your Savior. But the Word of God doesn't say that. The Word of God says, by this shall they know if you have love one for another. Those people, you can tell people all day long that you love Jesus. They can't see Jesus. They can't see your love for Jesus. They can't see you admiring him, praising him, adoring him, but they can sure see how you treat other people. And it's by this that they'll know you're my disciple, that you have love one for another. Don't waste your life in the disappointment of waiting for somebody else to love and honor and serve you. Look for opportunities to wash the feet of others. You be the one who lifts up. You be the one who encourages. You be the one who honors. You be the one who serves. And you know what Jesus said about you? You will be happy if you do these things. Your unhappiness is your disappointment at how people have treated you. Your happiness comes when you forget all that stuff and live as a servant and wash feet. You ought to get up tomorrow morning, and the first thought on your heart should be, who can I bless today? And Lord, help me to do that very thing. Do you think Peter learned the lesson? Do you think Peter really got it? I think he did. Look at 1 Peter with me. 1 Peter chapter 1. 1 Peter 1. I really believe that Peter paid attention to this lesson, and he really got it. The Lord said he would, didn't he? He said, you don't know what I'm doing right now, but you will. You will. You'll get it. 1 Peter chapter 1, and look at verse 18. Look what he says. For as much as you know that ye were not redeemed with corruptible things as silver and gold from your vain conversation received by tradition from your fathers, but with the precious blood of Christ as of a lamb without blemish and without spot, who verily was foreordained before the foundation of the world, but was manifest in these last times for you, who by him do believe in God that raised him from the dead and gave him glory, that your faith and hope might be in God, seeing ye have purified your souls in obeying the truth through the Spirit unto unfeigned love of the brethren. See that ye love one another with a pure heart fervently. Unfeigned means without hypocrisy. Unfeigned means we love like we mean it. We mean it. We mean it. I love you. I appreciate you. I care about you. You love them with unfeigned love. A love that's not hypocritical. It's genuine. It's from the heart. It's poured out. Then he says this, fervently. Fervently means unrelenting. We just never stop loving each other. What do we need here? What do we need here more than anything else? We need people that are servants. We need people that love each other. And that love is unfeigned. We love like we mean it, and we love every day. We love every minute. We care about each other. We pray for each other. We lift each other up. We bind up each other's wounds, and we care. By that, this world will see Christ in you. But we're not servants. Not like we ought to be. Not like we ought to be. How may I love and serve you today should be on the lips of every one of us, for each of us. I gave you an example. I tried to show you that this is what it means to follow me. Are we followers? Are we spectators? Or are we followers? Who have you offended this week? Who'd you hurt this week? Who'd you say something unkind to this week? Who'd you talk bad about this week? Who'd you destroy? Who'd you tear down? So I didn't, nobody. I didn't do any of that. Who did you build up? Who did you encourage? Who did you pour water on when they were dry and thirsty? Who did you help? Who did you pick out of the crowd and say, you know what? That person looks a little lonely, a little beaten up. I'm going to go over and see if we can't cheer them up. We like to focus on the things we didn't do this week that were bad, but we don't like to focus on the things that we should have done and didn't do that would have been good. Are we servants? Are we servants? I give you an example. This is how I want you to live. If you have not been a servant, I'm going to ask you this morning, would you just do what your Savior asked you to do? Just be the person your Savior asked you to be. It's not me. It's not for me. It's not for the campus church. It's what Jesus has asked us to do, to be a servant to each other, to wash each other's feet. Would you do that this morning? Would you come to him and tell him, maybe I haven't been unkind to people, but I really haven't spent a whole lot of time being kind to people. And I want to open my heart to love and compassion, and I want to be everything he wants me to be. That's our invitation today. Come to an old-fashioned altar and ask the Lord, would you make me a servant? Would you give me the heart and the love that you said you asked the Father that I would have, and help me to be everything I need to be to the people around me.
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2: Let's take our Bibles this evening and we'll go to the book of Acts chapter 17. The book of Acts chapter number 17. It's good to have Pastor back with us this evening, and I know you've been praying for he and Mrs. McBride while they've been away. And would you just continue to pray that God will just continue to work in his life, and we're looking forward to what the Lord has for us in these weeks to come. I'm very thankful to be here tonight. I'm also very thankful that the announcement was not made that Brother Kenny Baldwin was preaching over in the Crown Center until you all were set down, the doors were shut, and the ushers were guarding them. I was expecting sort of a mass exodus when we bowed our heads for prayer, but I appreciate you staying, and makes me feel better anyway, whether it helps you or not. The book of Acts chapter number 17, look if you would at verse number 15, please. The Bible says, "And they that conducted Paul brought him unto Athens, and receiving a commandment unto Silas and Timotheus for to come to him with all speed, they departed. Now, while Paul waited for them at Athens, his spirit was stirred in him when he saw the city wholly given to idolatry. Therefore disputed he in the synagogue with the Jews and with the devout persons, and in the market daily with them that met with him. Then certain philosophers of the Epicureans and of the Stoics encountered him, and some said, 'What will this babbler say?' Other some, 'He seemeth to be a setter forth of strange gods, because he preached unto them Jesus and the resurrection.' In verse number 19, they took him and brought him unto Areopagus, saying, 'May we know what this new doctrine whereof thou speakest is? For thou bringest certain strange things to our ears, which we would know therefore what these things mean. For all the Athenians and strangers which were there spent their time in nothing else, but either to tell or to hear some new thing.'" And verse 22 records for us that then Paul stood in the midst of Mars Hill and said, "Ye men of Athens, I perceive that in all things you're too superstitious. For as I passed by and beheld your devotions, I found an altar with this inscription, 'To the unknown God.' Whom therefore ye ignorantly worship, him declare I unto you." When Paul came to Athens, the city was only a shadow of what it once had been. It had been the center of learning. It had been the center of art and government, all those things for years. It had been the very uppermost city in all the world. But now it was just a shadow of what it once was. And yet even at that, it still had great art to be viewed. There was many things about that place that were known around the world for someone to see. And yet, isn't it odd that when Paul came there, that he was not there to see the art that they had? He was not there to hear what the philosophers had to say. He was not there even to study their history. But the Bible said the one and only thing that occupied his mind and occupied his time while he was there is that his spirit was stirred in him when he saw the city wholly given to idolatry. You understand that when you begin to worship everything, in reality, you worship nothing. And that's exactly what was going on there. Sadly, all these years later, after Paul has long since been in his grave and Athens is long since, as far as ancient Athens is concerned, long since lies in the dust of time. After all these years, the spirit of Athens still lives even to this hour. G. Campbell Morgan made this statement. He said, "We must question whether one can find any temple or idol in Athens that cannot be reproduced in our cities today." He was just simply saying that in our modern hour, we're much more perhaps sophisticated, and we certainly perhaps do not raise up idols as were there in the city of Athens, but as far as the gods that they proposed to worship, you can find the same being worshiped unto this hour. You know what I'm talking about. There's the god of modern religion that's being worshiped today. You know who the god of modern religion is. The god of modern religion is a god that is very gracious, that does not bother to interfere in your life in any way whatsoever, but on occasion, if you need him, he'll certainly be glad to respond to your needs. You see, every once in a while, a prize fighter wins a match, and he begins immediately to thank God for winning that match, as if God suddenly magically came down, helped him win that fight, and then again, he was gone and of no more concern to that individual. Same thing happens with other ball teams. We know that you see the same thing sometimes in life itself, and of course we see it portrayed on the movies. Some reprobate that has no use for God or the things of God will be sick themselves, or someone they love is sick, or perhaps someone they love is in danger, and so they'll get on their knees in a very dramatic scene, and they'll start out by saying, "Now God, you know me and you haven't talked in a long time," and then they'll begin to pour their heart out, and this modern God, this God of modern religion suddenly shows up, meets their need, and then moves on his way, and they don't bother each other again for the rest of their lives. We know also today that we have the God of wealth and prestige. We have the God of power and possessions. We have the gods of learning and advancement. All these are the same gods, if you will, that were worshipped in Athens when Paul showed up. Well, this evening I want you to notice with me just for a few moments, if you will, what Paul had to say about this unknown God. Because you do understand that this unknown God that he speaks of is still by and large unknown today. Just as the gods of Athens are still with us, so also is it true that with most people, the God that Paul spoke of is still an unknown God. Now, I just want to mention this quickly. I am not unfamiliar with places where philosophers meet and discuss the great issues of life. Now, I was never at Athens, but I did pastor in Somerset, Kentucky. In Somerset, Kentucky, there's what's called the Fountain Square. And all the great philosophers of that city would meet there regularly, almost daily when the weather would permit. And there they would discuss as they whittled and as they waited out their time, they would discuss the great issues of the day. And by the way, let me share this with you. It was there that I learned what a real go-getter is. I preached a message one time about the family and the home and the responsibilities of people at home. And one of our men came up to me after the service. He said, "Preacher," he said, "I'm going to take it from what you said that you don't believe in men being go-getters." I said, "Well, I certainly did not mean to imply that." I said, "What are you talking about?" He said, "You know, the guys that sit down there at the Fountain Square, they sit there all day and their wives have jobs over at the Palm Beach Suit Factory. And at 3:30 every day, they go-getter. And so you guys that aspire to be go-getters, find you the right woman, maybe you can get away with it." But again, I'm not unfamiliar with philosophers. But I want to draw your attention quickly, and I want us to focus in upon this unknown God that Paul spoke of. And I want us tonight to realize exactly who this God is. First of all, in verse number 24, the Bible makes clear to us that this unknown God that Paul reminded the Athenians that they needed to know about is the God who made the worlds. In verse number 24, he said, "God that made the world and all things therein." Do you understand tonight that if men would come back and worship at the altar of this God who is unknown to so many, what problems and what questions could be settled in their lives? The Bible reminds us, the book of Genesis chapter 1 and verse number 1, that in the beginning God created the heavens and the earth. We know also in the New Testament in John chapter 1 that the scriptures remind us that in the beginning was the Word, and the Word was with God, and the Word was God. It goes on to remind us in verse 2 that the same was in the beginning with God. And then he all goes on in verse number 3 and tells us that all things were made by him, and without him was not anything made that was made. Again, in the book of Hebrews chapter 11 and verse number 6, he reminds us that it's this God that created all things. This unknown God that these people were searching to know. Paul said, if you only knew him, you would understand where you came from. I was thinking this afternoon, sitting in my office. Do you realize how much time, money, and effort could be saved if people would just come to worship at the altar of the unknown God and realize that this is the God that made the heavens and the earth, and we would acknowledge him and we would worship him? You know, people get all worked up sometimes about money that's being spent on projects. We shouldn't be sending our money overseas for this, and we shouldn't be sending rockets into space. There's so much better use for it. I want to tell you one of the greatest cuts that could be made. Let's just cut out all the programs that are supposed to be out there trying to figure out where we came from. Let's cut out all the programs trying to figure out where the worlds came from. And let's just come back and worship at the altar of the unknown God, the God who made the heavens and the earth. Would you look second of all in verse number 24? He tells us also about this unknown God, that he's the God who is Lord of heaven and earth. In verse number 24, he said about this God that made the world and all things therein, that he is Lord of heaven and earth. He dwelleth not in temples made with hands. You understand tonight, this God, this unknown God to so many, is in fact Lord. Whether men recognize him as such or not, he is Lord. We hear it being said today, and I don't have any disagreement with this, but sometimes someone will talk about making him Lord, and I understand what they're talking about, and I think you do too. They're talking about surrendering our lives to him, giving up our life to him that he might control us. But in reality, the truth is that he is Lord. And the question is only whether we will submit to him or not. I cannot make the President of the United States this evening the President of the United States. He is such. And whether I agree with him or not, I cannot remove him from office just simply because I refuse to acknowledge him. Years ago, several years ago, I guess 6, 7 at least, we lost a church. It's been longer than that when I think about it. We lost a family out of the church there in Mansfield because I preached one Sunday morning. I was talking about the Lord and about his lordship and so forth. And I used the illustration of President Clinton. And I said, whether you want to admit it or not, he is your president. Now, you may choose not to acknowledge him, but you can't change the fact if you're a United States citizen, he's your president. I had a family got mad over that and left the church. Whatever. But I'm simply saying to you this evening, this God that is the creator of all things is also the Lord. And if we would only worship at the altar and acknowledge him as Lord, what a difference it can make in our nation, in our individual lives. Look quickly in verse number 25. The Bible says, neither is worshipped with men's hands as though he needed anything, seeing he giveth to all life and breath and all things. He's not only a God who is Lord of heaven and earth, but he's also a God who is the very giver of life. Men struggle today about life and what's the meaning of life. If they would worship at this altar, they would know him who is the giver of life. And they would realize that this life that we have is eternal life because it comes from an eternal source. I'm saying to you tonight, I believe with all my heart that men would value life much more if they knew what the source of it was. He is the giver of life. And then again, in verse number 26, the Bible says, and hath made of one blood all nations of men for to dwell on all the face of the earth, and hath determined the times before appointed and the bounds of their habitation. Paul, one of these people at Athens, to understand that this unknown God left no room for any talk of a master race. The Athenians were like other races down through the years. They wanted to imagine that they were the supermen of their day. That they were the intellectuals, that they were the all-powerful ones, that they knew things that other people did not know. Paul simply reminded them in verse number 26 that we're made of one blood. You realize tonight that all the terrible ideologies that have affected our world, almost exclusively, they have their roots in evolution. Fascism finds its roots in evolution. Communism finds its roots in evolution. in the idea that man came not from the by the creative power of Almighty God, but rather that man came about by simply by chance or some cosmic reaction of some sort that took place. And thus, by the process of doing so, they seem to be able to justify being unkind to other people, mistreating and even dominating and destroying nations of people. But God reminded us again in verse number 26 that he hath made of one blood all nations of men for to dwell on all the face of the earth and to have determined the times before appointed the bounds of their habitation. This unknown God is the God who sets the bounds of men's habitation. He is the one that has determined, and most so we should recognize him as so. You often hear people ask this question, how far is man going to go with all the discoveries that we've made? When we start talking about cloning and all these other, how far is man going to be able to go? What all kinds of discoveries is man going to be able to make? Well, I'm going to be honest with you tonight, I really don't know. But I do know this. I do know they will not go any farther than the boundaries that Almighty God has set. That's as far as they will go. There's something else about this unknown God that we need to notice. In verse number 27 and verse number 28, the Bible tells us this is the God who is near to all. In verse number 27, he said that they should seek the Lord if happily they might feel after him and find him, though he be not far from every one of us. For in him we live and move and have our being, as certain also of your own poets have said, for we are also his offspring. In verse number 27, he talked about those who seek the Lord if happily they might feel after him and find him. That little phrase, feel after him, carries the idea of groping, almost as if someone in darkness was groping and trying to find God. But the reality is, while that man, and especially these at Athens, were so interested in trying to find out who God was or who the gods were, that if they would just stop and realize that the God that they sought, the God that they needed, this unknown God, is not far from every one of us. I'm glad to know this evening that the God who we serve is not a God who's far off. He's as close as the cry that comes from our heart in the moment of need. You know, I oft times in talking with people, counseling with people especially, after they've gone through hard times, I remind them of the promise that God gave us, the blessing in Psalm 46:1, when he said that God is our refuge and strength, a very present help in time of trouble. You know, sometimes those that we would like to have by our side cannot be there. When my mother, my father, and my wife's mother and father both, our entire lives, we lived away from them for just a few months of our married life. All the rest of the time we lived away. Made a lot of trips back and forth between Indiana and Kentucky, visiting with our parents and trying to be there to help them out. But it was hard. There were times that you just wanted to be with them and you could not. And my father ended up in the hospital after having a stroke and was there from around in January till October before he passed away. I could not stay. I had to leave from time to time. Though your heart ached to be with him, it was impossible. But what a comfort to know that even when I could not be there, that God was very close by. He is a God that's not far from any of us. And regardless of where you may be tonight, you may be in the midst of this number of people in this service this evening and feel so alone. I remember very well when I first went to college. I remember my brother-in-law and sister-in-law dropping me off. I think I told the college students this one time. They dropped me off. I did not even know where to go get a drink of water at. I remember that it was a Sunday afternoon when they left me. And that night in the service, they announced that there was going to be something that they called a Vesper service afterwards. They had a little different slant on it then. But all it it was not called Vesper, it was called a Afterglow. And what it was a service after the evening service where they had refreshments and the students got together. And I was not planning on going till I heard the word refreshments. When I heard the word refreshments, I thought, that's where I need to be because I got to have something to drink. And I remember going and being there that evening and feeling forsaken of God and man. People all over the place. Thousands of people were in that auditorium that night, but I felt so alone. And maybe that's the way some of you feel here. But do you understand that even in that hour of your greatest need, when you feel the most alone, the Bible reminds us that this unknown God is a God that's not far from every one of us. He's a God that can hear your cry wherever it comes from. It doesn't matter if the cry comes from your home, from your automobile, from your office, wherever you are, He hears the cries of His people. But then I bring your attention to verse number 30. To verse number 30. And in verse number 30, he says this, "And the times of this ignorance God winked at, but now commandeth all men everywhere to repent." Another thing about this unknown God, that He's the God who calls for men to repent. He refers to man's wisdom in that 30th verse by that little phrase, "the times of this ignorance." All the wisdom that supposedly Athens had and all the wisdom that men had to offer, he called it the times of this ignorance. But he calls for men to turn from the way that they are going and worship at the altar of this unknown God, who's the God that's willing to grant repentance to those that turn from their sin. You understand today that we need repentance in this nation. Our political system today needs repentance. Well, I know they're trying to come up with all kinds of ways to take care of all the problems that we have. They're trying to come up with ways to assure that abuse does not take place and that the proper procedures of government are followed. They're doing all this, and I admire those who are trying to do the right thing, and I'm for them. I hope they can find the right way. But you do understand that the underlying need of our political system today is repentance. You understand that the underlying need of our educational system today is repentance. We need to repent of the foolishness that we have become so identified with over the years and repent of the philosophies that we have grabbed hold of that are the philosophies of ignorance and the philosophies of man that have led us away from God. And we just need to repent. Oh, the educational system today, they don't need more money. The more money they seem to get, the less they accomplish with it. Have you noticed that? But what we need is just good old-fashioned repentance. To acknowledge that we were wrong, that we've gone the wrong way, that we've done the wrong things, and we're turning from that wrong way. We're not just pursuing on, though we know it's the wrong way, but we're turning from the wrong way and we're turning unto the right way and we're turning unto God. Our economic system needs repentance. Our entertainment industry needs repentance. Our moral system needs repentance. And may I say as well this evening that you and I as individuals, if we would be honest with ourselves, from time to time, what we just need is just good old-fashioned repentance. And it's this unknown God, this God that no one seemed to know how to worship. They had an altar for Him, but they didn't know who He was, and they didn't know how to approach Him. And God forbid tonight that we would look down our noses at the ignorance of the Athenians, because our generation is just as ignorant as they were. Because still, even unto this hour, the world by and large does not know who this unknown God is. Oh, they have plenty of gods that they worship. Just as the Athenians had a pantheon of gods that they worship, so also do we unto this hour. But may God help us tonight to understand that the unknown God is the God of the Word of God. And the God of the Word of God is the one that calls men everywhere to repent. To be willing to bow before a holy God and acknowledge that we've gone the wrong way. That we've done the wrong thing. That we've had the wrong attitude. That we've approached from the wrong direction. And we were wrong. And to ask for God's forgiveness. And to turn from that path of wrongness and turn unto God. There's one other thing that I bring to your attention this evening. About this unknown God. And that's what's given to us in verse number 31. When Paul said, "Because He hath appointed a day in the which He will judge the world in righteousness by that man whom He hath ordained, whereof He hath given assurance unto all men, in that He hath raised Him from the dead." This unknown God is the God who will judge the world. the false gods of the world may teach that it doesn't really matter how we live. But the true and living God, the unknown God to so many in this hour, is the God who has appointed a day in which He will judge the world in righteousness. Judgment that's not tainted by prejudice or hatred or even lack of knowledge, but it is in righteousness. And the assurance that He will do this is the fact that He raised Christ from the dead. That's the assurance for you and I. It's the assurance for all who will worship at this altar that this same God is the God who will be judge. In John chapter 5 and verse 22, the Bible says, "For the Father judgeth no man, but hath committed all judgment unto the Son." And then He said again in verse 26 of that same fifth chapter, "For as the Father hath life in Himself, so hath He given the Son to have life in Himself, and hath given Him authority to execute judgment also, because He is the Son of Man." This is the one that we will answer to. You understand, we'll not answer to society. We'll not be called in judgment before our peers. We will not be called in judgment to try to say why we walk differently than everyone else walked. We'll be called in judgment before Almighty God. As a child of God, we'll stand before the judgment seat of Christ to give an account of those things done in the flesh. We'll give an account of this life that we've lived and how we've lived it for God. And again, as I said, it'll not be a panel of our peers, but it'll be the very blessed Son of God Himself, the Son of Man, that will sit at that judgment. And then God forbid the night there would be one here that's unsaved, that does not know Christ as your Savior. You understand that there comes an hour when if you continue in your rejection, that you will stand before the great white throne judgment seat and hear those awful words, "Depart from me, I never knew you." This is that unknown God. The Athenians had built an altar, some say because they feared that they might overlook a God. That may be true, and there's probably some credence to that. Others say they built that altar because somehow in their minds they knew there had to be a better God, if you will, than the ones they'd found so far. For whatever reason that they built it, they had an altar to the unknown God. But Paul, the man of God, came preaching. And in that city, someone made the statement that Paul gives us an example of how a Christian man ought to wait in a pagan city. He did so by being overcome by the idolatry and then going out to preach and to witness to all that he came into contact with. And he went to proclaim who this unknown God was. And we know that this unknown God is the true and living God of the Word of God. He is Jehovah God. He is the only true God. And would this evening again that we might recognize Him in all of His attributes and all of His power, and that we might bow before Him. In verse 32 through verse 34, the Bible shows us the result of this message. Verse number 32 says, "When they heard of the resurrection of the dead, some mocked. Others said, 'We will hear thee again of this matter.' And then in verse 34 it says, 'Howbeit certain men clave unto Him and believed.'" That hour is no different than our hour. Men today hear the message of the Word of God. They hear the challenge from God's Word. Some mock. There have been those that have sat in these seats that have mocked. Unfortunately, some of them may have been students, but at least those that have come in off the streets and have sat in these seats and they've heard the man of God preach the message of God, and they've walked out the back doors and they've mocked at the message. There have been those that have said, "Well, I'd hear more about this." Whether it was simply a learning experience or whether it was truly a desire to know more about God, they've delayed. They said, "Well, I need to know more." But thank God there's also been those who have believed. And I trust tonight that you're numbered in that category, that you have come to Christ and you've put your faith and your trust in this unknown God.
1: 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It's time for a message from the former pastor of Campus Church, Dr. Jim Shetler.
3: I'd like to have you take your Bibles and turn to 1 Kings chapter number 19, 1 Kings chapter number 19. And as you're turning, I also need to mention just a few things. I want to thank all of those that would be in our church that had a part in making our lives safer and better during the hurricane. Thank all those that were in the staff and those that worked in the different shelters. We praise the Lord for the good team effort and the protection. We take a moment, we thank our Lord. We thank God for His protection over our community. Now I say that, and I do stop for just a moment. There are a lot of our neighbors and friends over in Santa Rosa County and some here in Escambia County that are suffering greatly because of the hurricane. And I do not in any way look over that situation. And there are some walking wounded in our community, and we need to be very sensitive. But I think all of us can really say many of the things that we prayed for, the Lord really answered. And we are very thankful to our God and our Savior. He protects us. He takes care of us. And we can rest in Him in every storm in life, whether it's out in the Gulf of Mexico or whether it's in our family. We can rest in the Lord to take care of our storms. And we praise the Lord for that, and we're thankful for His care. One thing I'd like to say, we may have some folks in our church or that you know of that may be falling through the cracks that we're not aware of. We're doing our best as a church staff to keep up with the needs. But if you know of someone in our church or someone that you think could really use our help, if you would contact the church office or even contact me after the service tonight, there may be someone that we're missing. Also, if you would like to help, we have several homes that need help this weekend or whatever. If you would also call the church office and say, hey, I'd be willing to give my time to help on Saturday, and we'll organize you, we'll tell you where to meet, and we'll go out Saturday and we'll help some homes as well. If you have some time that you would like to be a part, maybe you were a part of being blessed back in Ivan and now you would like to give that back. We do have several people that need a lot of help still. And I don't think our church staff's going to be able to cover them all. And also we may get some more names tonight as well. So if we don't want to miss anyone, we want to help and encourage everybody we can. So if you would call or let me know tonight of some needs or if you'd like to help. 1 Kings chapter number 19, we're going to look at a man named Elisha tonight. Elisha, I want you to see his call. We'll take a little bit of time on that. We're going to look a little bit of his commitment, but I really want you to see his cry tonight. And Elisha's cry, and we're going to talk a little bit about the double portion that he cried out for and asked God and asked Elijah for. 1 Kings chapter 19, we're going to begin though, we're going to look at his call. And before we even start tonight, let's begin with a word of prayer for this message. Father, what great music we've heard tonight. What a blessing it's been to be able to sing and to listen. We're thankful for the songs. Now, Lord, as we come around your word, I pray that you'll speak to hearts in the short time that we have. I pray that all the needs that are here that will be met by your word. Lord, I pray for these campers tonight. I pray, Father, that they'd really get a hold of what's said about Elisha. And Lord, I pray for our church family and those college students working here. Lord, I just pray that the things that we mentioned tonight in 1 Kings and 2 Kings would be of great help, would be a great encouragement. My faith is in your word. My faith is in that spirit that Elisha asked a double portion of, I pray will be very present here tonight in our midst. We pray these things in Christ's name. Amen. Very quickly, I'd like to have you look at 1 Kings 19, the last three verses, 19, 20, and 21. And I would like to just go over real quickly his call, first of all. It cost him a lot. It cost him his fortune. It cost him his family. And it cost him his fun. And I want to show you some things on that. Look at that real quickly in verse 19. It cost him his fortune. So he departed thence and found Elisha. Now this would be Elijah finding Elisha to consecrate him and really to give him his calling as a prophet to follow Elijah. So the he there is speaking of Elijah. And it says, so he departed thence and found Elisha, the son of Shaphat, who was plowing with 12 yoke of oxen before him, and he with the 12th. And Elijah passed by him and cast his mantle upon him. I want you to see in his calling that it's going to cost him his fortune. Elisha was a rich individual from a rich family. A yoke of oxen equaled a tractor. Now, I don't know about you, but I don't know too many people that own 12 tractors. But Elisha's family apparently did. And Elisha was driving, so to speak, the 12th yoke of oxen that were out there in the field. He was a man of means. He was going to have a nice inheritance. And by the way, that's going to be important a little bit later on. His inheritance wasn't going to be the farm. His inheritance wasn't going to be this 12 yoke of oxen. For we see here that Elisha is going to give up his fortune. When God calls,

in God and what he's given you. But that doesn't mean that there is not things when he calls you into ministry that you sacrifice, that you give up for the calling that God's given to you. Elisha is a rich individual. His dad is very wealthy, and he's going to get his dad's inheritance. But because God called him to be a prophet, he's going to lose this inheritance and this fortune. And so we see that in the calling of God, there is something you have to give up. And it is important. And I think of these young people that are here, our college students, these campers. I think it is wrong to preach to them a solid prosperity gospel that, you know, you just live for Lord and everything's going to be fine. There's anything, you never have to sacrifice anything. Everything's just going to be a bed of roses. It's not true. If you decide to follow the calling of God in your life, it will cost you some things. Now, I think the dividends, especially in eternity, are outweigh it way more. I think that's what Moses said. He said, I esteem the reproach of Christ greater riches than the things of Egypt and the things that Pharaoh could have ever given me. You know what he was saying? He was saying, the worst day as a Christian is better than the best day in the world. You know, I believe that's true. But that doesn't mean that you don't give things up. Moses gave up a lot of things. But he said, you know what? I've waited. I've added it all up. Paul did the same thing in Philippians chapter 3. He says, what things I counted onto me, that I counted them as dung that I may win Christ. And that's what Elisha did. His calling meant that he was going to have to give up his fortune. By the way, he had to give up his family too. And that's a tough thing. Look at verse 20. And he left the oxen and ran after Elijah and said, let me, I pray thee, kiss my father and my mother, and then I will follow thee. And there's a little confusion about this verse, but there doesn't need to be at all. And he said, that would be Elijah, said unto him, go back again, for what have I done to thee? You kind of think sometimes, and unfortunately I've heard it preached sometimes, you get the idea where Elijah, you know, and this is true, Elijah comes into this field. Here's this 12th yoke of oxen going through the field, plowing the field. Elisha, the son, is following all of his servants in front of him. He's doing the final plowing. Elijah walks into the field, takes off his coat, and just tosses it on Elisha and keeps walking. Well, that coat, that mantle, represented the authority and the symbolic consecration to the gospel ministry, to the being a prophet. Elisha understood that completely. He runs up to Elijah and he says, let me say goodbye to my mom and dad. We get the idea here, thinking of the New Testament, you know, where the guy comes and says, let me bury my parents and then I'll come and follow you. That's completely different than this. Elisha's not asking to wait till his mom and dad die. He's saying, let me say goodbye to my mom and dad because that life is now over. I'm going to be a prophet. And I think Elijah makes it real clear when Elijah says, for what have I done to thee? Do you understand the impact? Yes, sir, I do. And I am going to leave everything and follow you, Elijah. He's going to leave his family and the comforts of that. Praise God for college students that come from Montana, from Oregon. Praise God for college students that come from Indonesia, from Korea, from Mexico to be here. You know what? They believe God's calls on their life. And they give up a lot to come here as students. And many of them give up their family and their comforts of being around, the security of the family, to go to a strange country, a strange land, because God's called them. And I'll tell you, praise the Lord for Elisha, who is willing to say goodbye to his family. By the way, we know that that is the correct interpretation if you're still struggling with that, because look at verse 21. And he returned back from him and took a yoke of oxen and slew them and boiled their flesh with the instruments of the oxen. You know what he was saying? There's no going back. There is no going back. I've just killed my yoke of oxen. There's no yoke of oxen to go back to. There's nothing to do. You know what? I'll tell you what, I think it's so important when you sell out for the Lord Jesus Christ that you make some clothes, you burn some bridges from behind. Maybe it's relationships.
Maybe it's friends. Maybe it's something you have to sell. But you know, when you sell out for the Lord Jesus

0: Christ. You burn the bridges. There's no turning back. That's what Elisha said. He says, I'm going to, and but what he does, he has a going away party. Notice what it, verse 21. And he returned back from him and took a yoke of oxen and slew them and boiled their flesh with the instruments of oxen and gave unto the people, and they did eat. Then he arose. He went back and said goodbye to mom and dad. He told them, this is it. I'm not going to take care of the farm, Dad. God has called me to something else. I'm not going to stay home. I'm leaving North Carolina. I'm leaving this farm. I'm leaving this occupation. I know maybe you had my life all planned out for me, but this is what I'm doing, and I'm leaving. Boy, what a great call. He was willing. It cost him his fortune. It cost him his family. By the way, look at the very end. Then he arose and went after Elijah and ministered unto him. It cost him his fun. You know, it wasn't all about his memories and how much fun he could have in life. It was all about his calling. Outside of a person's salvation, there is nothing greater that a Christian has than his calling. Whether that's called to be a housewife, whether that calling is to be an artist, whether that's calling to work on grounds, or whether that's calling to pick books for a summer, or whether that's calling is to take your abilities and talents and use them for the Lord Jesus Christ. My friend, your calling is so important. Whether that calling is to be a mom or a godly father in a home, your calling is important. And you know, when you're called, I guarantee you, you are never called to luxury. You are called to minister. You are called to minister and to serve others. What did you think your calling from God was? You know, I want to tell these campers, we pray that God would call some of you here to college. But I want to tell you a couple things. It may cost you fortune. It may cost you family. And it may cost you some fun. And I don't think that's wrong to say that. I think we put all these things, we babysit young people. We just tell them how great this is and how great this is. Oh, do this. You'll have a lot of fun serving Jesus. No, you'll minister to serve Jesus. There'll be a service. There'll be a cost. And it was for Elisha. Now we're going to go to 2 Kings chapter 2, if you would, quickly. And what you have to do as you're turning those pages, maybe for some of you it's not too many, but 2 Kings chapter 2, as you're turning those pages, I want you to realize you're turning years. What do you mean, Jim? I mean, you're turning a lot of years. I turned 3-4 pages to get over to 2 Kings chapter 2. I don't know how many pages you turned, but let me tell you how many years you turned. You turned about 20 years in Elisha's life. 20 years have passed as we come to 2 Kings chapter 2. Matter of fact, it's a little over 20 years. Some Bible scholars even have it for longer than that. There is a long period of time from his calling to where we're going to see that he's actually going to be that prophet that he was called. And I will tell you, when God calls you, there is a time of preparation, because God never works through a man until he works in a man. And there is a process, there is a training process, there is a discipling process in the life of an individual before he's ever going to be really used by the Lord. There's going to be a process of time. And there's just no getting around that. And if you're here today and you're caught in that 20-year process right now and you're saying, I know God called me to preach, but boy, where are the pulpits? I know God called me to do this, but where are the opportunities to serve in that area? Let me tell you, there is a period of time. Some of our campers, especially this week, when you think of music and art and nursing and voice and all of these talent-skilled areas, somebody say, well, God, you know, God's called me to use it for this and use it for that. But it may be years before you're on a platform. It may be a long process before you ever use what God's called you to do. God's called some of you to a mission field. It may be years before you get there. It was for Elisha. We come to 2 Kings chapter 2. I want you to see number 2, not only his call, I want you to see his commitment. In 2 Kings chapter 2, look at verse number 1. And it came to pass, when the Lord would take up Elijah into heaven by a whirlwind, that Elijah went with Elisha from Gilgal. Now this is going to be interesting. This is quite a day, friends. The best we can figure biblically with biblical geography, I was going to ask my mother-in-law to help me a little bit on this, but I didn't have time to, but it's going to be about 30 miles in one day. I just can't see it as a shorter route. You know, a lot of people, if you think, well, Elijah was probably getting kind of old. He probably was just about ready to go up to heaven. Elijah was in good shape because on the last day on earth, he walked for at least 25 to 30 miles. The last day on this earth, he walked there. That probably would have killed him. Well, he didn't die. He went up in the whirlwind, you know. He ran up there too. He didn't die. But he was in good shape. And we see here that Elisha follows him for 25, 30 miles. But what I want you to see, we haven't got to the message yet, and that's the cry that he gives. But what I want you to see is this. There is no promise until after 20 years and then a 25-mile hike. There's no promise given to Elisha. And he says that Elijah went with Elisha from Gilgal. And Elijah said unto Elisha, tarry here, I pray thee, for the Lord hath sent me to Bethel. And Elisha said unto him, as the Lord liveth and as thy soul liveth, I will not leave thee. So they went down to Bethel. And the sons of the prophets that were at Bethel came forth to Elisha and said unto him, knowest thou that the Lord will take away thy master from thy head today? And he said, yea, I know it. Hold ye your peace. You know, already we see some of the test of his commitment. We see his test of loyalty. He's going to stick with him. We see the test of loneliness. He knows Elijah's leaving. He's going to be by himself. And here's his own peers, guys he went to school with in the school of the prophets, that are saying, hey, what are you doing following him? You're going to be by yourself today, Elisha. He's going up today. Verse number 4, and Elijah said unto him, Elisha, tarry here, I pray thee, for the Lord has sent me to Jericho. And he said, as the Lord liveth and as thy soul liveth, I will not leave thee. So they came to Jericho. And the sons of the prophets that were at Jericho came to Elisha and said unto him, knowest thou that the Lord will take away thy master from thy head today? And he answered, yea, I know it. Hold ye your peace. And Elijah said unto him, tarry, I pray. This is the third time. Tarry, I pray thee here. Notice the test of loyalty, the test of labor, the test of loneliness. For the Lord has sent me to Jordan. And he said, as the Lord liveth and as thy soul liveth, I will not leave thee. And they too went on. And 50 men of the sons of the prophets went and stood to view afar off. And they too stood by Jordan. And Elijah took his mantle, wrapped it together and smote the waters, and they were divided hither and thither, so that they too went over on dry ground. Now look at verse 9. Here's our text. And it came to pass when they were gone over that Elijah said unto Elisha, ask what I shall do for thee before I be taken away from thee. Hey, I want you to see some things about his cry. What an incredible promise, but I want you to see where the promise is. The promise is not in the field when he was plowing with the yoke of oxen 20 years earlier. Listen, Elisha, you stick with me for 20 years. I'll give you a blank check, whatever you want. We'll take care of it. Okay, whatever, you know. No. There's none of that promise. 20 years. And then the final day, we're down to the last day. Nothing has been said. You know what? Your commitment to Christ will be rewarded. But it may not be rewarded when you think it should be rewarded. Your commitment to Christ will be rewarded. You will not be serving the Lord Jesus Christ and not be rewarded. But when that commitment is rewarded, it's not up to you. And here it is, the last day of Elijah, and he says to Elisha, because he's earned this, in a sense. And I say that carefully, but do you see it's his faithfulness, his diligence, his commitment. He was loyal to Elijah. He stuck by the stuff. He was a faithful servant. He did what he was supposed to do. And now Elijah says to him, he says, what shall I do for thee? Then look what Elisha says. And Elisha said, I pray thee, let a double portion of thy spirit be upon me. Jim, why did he ask for a double portion of thy spirit? Why did he want a double portion of Elijah's spirit? Let me give you four reasons real quickly. Let me give them to you. Number one, it was an honorable request. It was a very honorable request. I'll tell you who he honored with the request. He honored Elijah with the request. Would you take your Bibles real quickly and turn to Deuteronomy chapter 21? Deuteronomy chapter 21. And I want you to see, if you've never seen this verse, you've got to write this down next to that 2 Kings passage. Deuteronomy chapter 21, and look at verse 17. This is the dividing up of inheritances for children. And if a man has two wives, and he loves the one wife and hates the other wife, the son, if the firstborn son is from the hated wife, he still gets the inheritance as the firstborn. Matter of fact, it says in Deuteronomy 21, verse 17, but he shall acknowledge the son of the hated for the firstborn by giving him a double portion of all that he hath. For he is the beginning of his strength. The right of the firstborn is his. Do you know what Elisha was, how, when he asked for a double portion, some of you think, well, man, he's being a little greedy. Who did he think he was to ask for that? Do you realize what he was saying when he said that to Elijah? He said, give me a double portion, Abba. Give me a double portion, Daddy. I'm your son. For over 20 years, I've served you, and I've served you as a son serves a father. I left my father in a field. I left my fortune in a field. I left all my fun in a field. And I made my decision to follow you, Elijah, and you have been my Abba. Will you give me a double portion? This was an honorable request because what he was really honoring was Elijah and saying, I'm your son and you're my father. As far as we know, Elijah had no children, but he had Elisha. And he poured his life into Elisha, and he discipled Elisha, and he mentored Elisha. And now Elisha's asking for a double portion because the only inheritance isn't going to be a yoke of oxen. It's going to be the same spirit that was on Elijah. And I'm asking very honorably, can I have a double portion? So this was a very honorable request that he asked. But not only that, and by the way, you can look at it another way too. He was being honorable in the sense that he was saying, I'm going to need twice as much as what you had, Elijah. To do what you've done, I need twice as much. It shows you how where he looked at himself, which is number two, it was a humble request. The double portion was not a greedy, proud request. The double portion was actually a very humble request. For the last 3 days, I've been carrying out limbs and trees and branches to the side of a road. And we've called that debris. We've called it trash. We've called it waste. We've called it that which we no longer want. Would you take it out, Pastor Shetler? We got a job. We got all these fallen limbs. Would you take it out to the street so they'll throw it away? A week ago, right now, it wasn't debris. It was alive. It was green. My debris on my street already from my house is already brown. How about yours? A week ago today, everything that is on the streets of Pensacola and Santa Rosa County was alive. What happened in the last week? It's been separated from its source. John chapter 15, verse 5 says, I am the vine, ye are the branches. He that abideth in me, and I in him, the same bringeth forth much fruit. For without me, ye can do, I think you all know the word, ye can do what? Nothing. Do you see what Elisha was saying that day? Elisha was saying to Elijah, will you give me a double portion of thy spirit? Because unless I have your spirit, unless I have the spirit of God in my life, I'm not going to do a thing. I can't do anything without God. I can't live for the Lord. I can't serve the Lord. I can't do anything without. This is not only an honorable request. This is a humble request. Because what Elisha is saying on the banks of Jordan that day is, Elijah, if I don't have a double portion of thy spirit, I'm not going to get accomplished anything. Oh, Christian, without the Spirit of God, nothing is getting accomplished spiritually. It's not happening, friend. And Elisha saw that. And this is an honorable request, but this is a humble request. Let me tell you something else. This is a holy request because he is not dealing with material things here. He said, Elijah says you can have whatever. What can I do for you? What can I give you? I want that which is spiritual. I want that which is holy. I want that which is right in my life. And then I'll tell you number four, it is a high, or the Bible says in verse 10, it is a hard request. And the idea of the hard request is this, Elijah is basically saying in verse 10, and he said, thou hast asked a hard thing. The reason why this is a high or a hard thing is because I can't give it to you, Elisha. I'm not able to give you what you've just asked for. But Elisha, it's a high request. You're shooting for the stars. You're shooting, you're going for the gold. Because there's no greater thing than to have the Spirit of God's power in your life. This is a high and holy and humble thing that you've asked for. This is a good thing. This is an honorable thing that you've asked for in this double portion. And oh, trust God. Because Elijah says, if thou see me when I am taken from thee, it shall be so unto thee. And we know it happens because after Elijah's taken away, if you look down at verse 14, Elisha cries out, where is Elijah? Because that's not what Elisha needs. He doesn't need Elijah. He needs Elijah's God. Where is the Lord God of Elijah? I truly believe. I know that there's a lot of ramifications in taking the Holy Spirit in the Old Testament, and there's a lot of doctrinal things, but I'm going to tell you, I think it's as scriptural as anything for every believer in the New Testament to cry out, where is the God of Elijah? Where is the God of Elijah in our life? For the same God that Elijah had is the same God that dwells inside of us. And we have the Holy Spirit. But I'll tell you this, I think we can be debris when we by sin are cut off from the power source. And when we have gone a separate way, we are no better than the debris on the streets. A week ago, that debris was alive. And tonight, it's dead on our curbs. It's because it's separated from its source. And Christian friend, Elisha knew something that we in 2005 need to get back to real soon. You don't do anything without the Spirit of God in your life. And Christian, and campers, you may have all the musical abilities. You can come up and play the piano. You sit there and camp and say, you know, I could do that. I could do that. Man, God's blessed me with. Let me tell you, nothing happens spiritually without the Spirit of God. And that's what Elisha understood. And he cried out for a double portion of Elisha's spirit. Would to God tonight there would be some Christians that would get a hold of the Lord and say, Lord, I am tired of being debris along the curbside, of being disconnected from you. Oh, Father, I want to abide in you. I ask for a double portion. It's not going to get done. I'm never going to parent. I'm never going to be a husband or wife. I'm never going to be able to be a worker. I'm never going to be able to do anything without the Spirit of Christ working in my life. Do you hunger and thirst like Elisha did? You saw his call? You saw his commitment? Well, get a hold of his cry. He cried out for a double portion of the Spirit of Elisha. Maybe you need to cry that way too.
1: 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And now, a sermon from a past chapel at Pensacola Christian College.
2: Would you take your Bible and find with me the book of Psalms? This morning we'll look specifically at Psalm 139, the 139th Psalm, a Psalm of David. Psalm 139. The right to privacy has been, for many decades, the mantra of the age. The right to privacy is that concept that one's personal information is protected from public scrutiny. It really came to the forethought of the conversation of America in the early 1900s. Supreme Court Justice Louis Brandeis referred to the right to be left alone. And since that time, the mental map of culture has been on a journey from self-autonomy to self-esteem and now self-awareness of identity. It was in the 1970s that the self-autonomous interpretation of the right to privacy spurred that tragically landmark Supreme Court case that we recognized this past week, Roe versus Wade. It was that court case that held the woman's right to an abortion as an implicit right to privacy. Fast forward to this millennia, and you'll find that the right to privacy has now moved from self-autonomy to self-identity. As a result, the culture is redefining sacred traditional institutions as well as cultural and behavioral norms, all under the concept of self-identity, derived from the thought of the right to privacy. Ironically, though, we live in the least private times in the history of the world. Google tracks us. Amazon logs our shopping habits, and if you didn't realize it, Facebook snoops on you. We all have our little digital friends like Siri with Apple and Alexa with Amazon and Cortana with Microsoft who are always listening like busybodies at the door, if not recording us like Russian spies. In the age of the right to privacy, it seems we have no privacy. Recently, the Washington Post coined the phrase the surveillance apocalypse. They use that phrase to describe the impact of all of the invasion of our privacy on the culture. We legally give up our privacy with each swipe of our credit card and with each joyride on the information superhighway. Now, make no mistake, my point today is not to commend or condemn those practices. My point today is to point out an irreconcilable contradiction in the thinking of our culture. In this, the age of the right to privacy, it seems we are less concerned than ever before about Big Brother government and his consumer cousin looking over our shoulder. Yet morally, our culture is offended, if not outraged, at the concept of one who examines the very fiber of our souls. I stand here with the authority of God's word to say that there is one who knows more about us than Google and Facebook and Amazon combined. He uses his searchlight to shine to the very dark recesses of our soul. He probes the very thoughts that we think and the ponderings of our mind. He is the sovereign God. And David understood this about his sovereign God. And David, in writing Psalm 139, waived all rights to privacy. And he said in Psalm 139, verse 1, O Lord, thou hast searched me and known me. Circle that word search, if you would, please. It means to investigate, to scrutinize. It's used throughout the Old Testament to describe legal cases, particularly the legal cases of the plight of the needy, someone who would be bankrupt. There would be a legal case brought to the elders, and they would review the financial situation, and they would determine whether they were in abject poverty. And David says, Lord, you have reviewed my life, and you have found me bankrupt. Now, what's ironic in the study of Psalm 139 is not that David begins with the matter of the search of God, but he then comes to the conclusion of Psalm 139, and he prays in verse 23, search me, O God, and know my heart, and try me, and know my thoughts. I point out verse 1 is in the past tense. God, you have already searched me. You've already known me. But then he comes to verse 23 and he says, God, yet again, search me and know me and try my thoughts. It's interesting when you see that word thoughts that is used in verse 23. The root word of that word is used by Elijah at Mount Carmel when he stood before the children of Israel and said, how long will you halt between two opinions? How long will you be divided in thought? How long will you be anxious, drawn between two opinions? It describes the culture we find ourselves in today. It is easy for us to find ourselves in a tug of war between Christ and the culture. And after David looks at God in depth in verses 2 through verses 22, he then asks for God to do an even deeper in-depth examination. It was because David understood God more deeply, and as his relationship with God grew, he wanted him to probe the very depths of his soul. A.W. Tozer, in his book, The Pursuit of God, said this, "The history of mankind will show that no people has ever risen above its religion, and man's spiritual history will positively demonstrate that no religion has ever been greater than its idea of God." You tell me what you think about God, and I'll tell you the direction of your life. And when you come to Psalm 139, you come to learn who God is. And when you know that he's already searched your heart, you then, as you learn more about God, you invite him to come nearer to your life. You invite him to be the sovereign explorer of your soul. To understand who God is, you have to understand the three attributes of God. They should always be kept together in your mind. They all begin with the four-letter prefix omni. God is omniscient. It's his perception. He is all-knowing. God is omnipotent. He is all-powerful. God is omnipresent. That's his presence. He's present everywhere. So for a moment, let's relinquish our rights to privacy before the sovereign God, and let's dive into Psalm 139 and see those three attributes and how they relate to us personally and how it moves us to invite, if not beg God, to examine our hearts more deeply. So who is God? God, first of all, is omniscient. He knows me intimately. Look, if you would please, O Lord, thou hast searched me and hast known me. You, God, know me intimately. 1 John 3, verse 20 says, if our heart condemns us, God is greater than our heart and knows all things. Understand that God's knowledge of each of us is not merely intellectual, but it is personal. It is God in his omniscience knowing you individually. When my son, my youngest son, was in his 3- and 4-year Bible class on Wednesday nights, they were training him to say small snippets of scripture. And one of the snippets of scripture he would say would be that of the Lord's Prayer, that opening part, "Our Father who art in heaven, hallowed be thy name." He got a little excited and a little confused. And when he said the verse for his teacher, he said, "Our Father who art in heaven, I know you know my name." The truth is the quotation is incorrect, but it's good theology. God knows each of us. The psalmist says in Psalm 147, verse 3, God numbers the stars and calls them by name. If God is so concerned about the stars of the galaxy that he gives each a name, he must know us intimately on a first name basis. As we look at what David has discovered about God knowing us intimately, he says, God knows my character intimately. Look at verse 2, thou knowest my down-sitting and my uprising. He's speaking of posture. You can learn a lot about people by their posture. I can tell if you've had a hard day by how you sit in your seat here at chapel. I can tell whether you've had a good day, whether you're paying attention, whether you're asleep. All of that's revealed by your posture. There's something called body positioning. A behavior scientist will tell us that there are some tells that we use. For instance, if you're sitting in chapel this morning and you're sitting next to a girl that you kind of like but you're afraid to approach, you may direct your attention to me in the pulpit, but your body is positioned at an angle towards that girl. You don't do it on purpose. It's just an innate response that you have. I see some guys shifting in their seats right now. And I see some girls trying to escape their seats right now. Our body position tells a lot about where we are. Now, this is interesting. When you study this, these two words, down sitting and uprising, when you look at the first use of the word in the Old Testament, it's found in the context of Cain. You don't build doctrine on the first use of a word, but it certainly gives you a clear context of the meaning. When you see that word down sitting, it's used in Genesis 4:16, and Cain went out from the presence of the Lord and he dwelt. It's the same word down sitting. He dwelt in the land of Nod. The word uprising is used in the context of Cain in Genesis 4 verse 8. And when Cain talked with Abel, his brother, it came to pass when they were in the field that Cain rose up against Abel, his brother, and slew him. The uprising, he rose up. God knew the character of Cain in the position of his soul. It's interesting, in Psalm 1, it says that the man that is blessed is the one that doesn't stand in the way of sinners, nor sits in the seat of the scorner. God knows our character intimately. God knows our contemplations intimately. Look again at verse 2. Thou understandest my thought afar off. When you see that phrase afar off, it's not speaking of distant in space. It's that God from a distant place in time knew the thought you would think. Before you think the thought, God already knew you were going to think that thought in his omniscience. God knows our character intimately, our contemplations intimately. God knows our conduct intimately. Look at verse 3. Thou can pass my path and my lying down and art acquainted with all my ways. He knows your path. He knows where you are journeying. But when you look at verse number 3, not only does he know your path, he knows your ways. The word ways has the idea of the manner and the habit. It is not only where you journey, but how you journey that God knows. Did you realize that it's possible to be in the will of God and be out of the will of God at the same time? You can be where God wants you to be, but have the wrong attitude about being where God has you. The children of Israel were those that were doing what God told them to do, leave Egypt, go to the promised land. In the process of the journey, they had the where, but they lost the how, and they began to murmur and they began to complain as they traveled through Sinai. And I challenge you, college student, be careful in the fact that you know you are where God wants you to be, but don't allow the where to be influenced by how. You make certain you trust God in the journey and make certain that you have that sweet spirit towards God as he leads you. God knows your conduct intimately. God knows your conversations intimately. Look again at verse 4. The psalmist says, for there is not a word in my tongue, but lo, O Lord, thou knowest it altogether. Before you even say the word, God knows what you're going to say. It only stands to reason if he knows your thoughts, he's going to know your words. Matthew 12, verse 36, Jesus said, but I say unto you that every idle word that men shall speak, they shall give an account thereof in the day of judgment. God knows your conversations intimately. But God also knows my conflicts intimately. Look at verse 5. Thou hast beset me behind and before and laid thine hand upon me. It's speaking of the protection of God from the battles of life. It's the same concept of Job where it's referred to that God has placed a hedge of protection around him. David understood that. He understood that there were enemies that were in conflict with his soul. Notice what he prays in verse 19. Look down at Psalm 139, verse 19. Surely thou wilt slay the wicked, O God. Depart from me, therefore, ye bloody men, for they speak against thee wickedly, and thine enemies take thy name in vain. Do not I hate them, O Lord, that hate thee? Am I not grieved with those that rise up against thee? I hate them with a perfect hatred and count them mine enemies. David said, if they're an enemy of yours, God, they're an enemy of mine. I will hate with a righteous, a perfect hatred those that are opposed to you. God knows the conflicts that we find ourselves in. And there's an implicit understanding in this matter in verse number 5 of the protection of God, that there's not only the battles that we know of, but there's also battles that God fights for us we're not even aware of. God is intimately aware of every aspect of our life. And then we can be as the psalmist in verse 6, and he says, such knowledge is too wonderful for me. It is high, and I cannot attain to it. The knowledge that God is omniscient, that God knows me intimately in my character, in my contemplation, my conduct, my conversation, my conflicts. It is wonderful to know that God knows me intimately. But not only is God omniscient and he knows me intimately, God, secondly, is omnipresent. He is with me immediately. Look at verse 7. Whither shall I go from thy spirit, and whither shall I flee from thy presence? Yogi Berra was a professional baseball player and a manager and coach. He's known for unique sayings. We call them yogiisms. He made the statement that's just obvious, but it's so obvious it's profound. He said, it ain't over till it's over. He made the statement, the future ain't what it used to be. He also made another great observation appropriate for this text. He made this statement, I've noticed that everywhere I go, there I am. That's a pretty profound thought. Did you realize you're here today? Where you came to chapel, you ended up being here? That's a profound thought. Now, even beyond what Yogi Berra says, here's an even more profound thought. Everywhere you go, God already is. There is no heaven too high, no hell too low that you can escape from God's presence. Number one, the psalmist says, death will not rob me from the presence of God. Look at verse number 8. If I ascend up to heaven, thou art there. If I make my bed, my grave in hell, behold, thou art there. There is no escaping the presence of God in death. Distance cannot take us from the presence of God. Psalm 139, verse number 9. If I take the wings of the morning and dwell in the uttermost parts of the sea, even there shall thy hand lead me and thy right hand shall hold me. You cannot escape the presence of God. Just ask Jonah. I think there's a veiled reference to Jonah's life when it says in verse number 9, if I go to the uttermost parts of the sea, you're there. Jonah was found at the bottom of the sea through the sovereign work of God and a whale. You can't escape God. You find a submarine and dive to the deepest of the depths of the sea, you'll never escape God. Get into a spaceship and travel through the troposphere and the stratosphere and the thermosphere and the ionosphere and the exosphere. Travel to the distant solar systems and galaxies of this world, and God is there. Back in the 1950s, in the early days of space travel, some of the Russian cosmonauts that were trying to beat the American space program orbited the Earth and they walked through space. Those atheistic, communistic cosmonauts, when they returned to the Earth at a press conference, made the announcement that they had walked in space and they had not seen God anywhere. To which Dr. W.A. Criswell, the pastor of First Baptist Church, Dallas, Texas, the next Sunday morning stood up and said, if they'd have stepped out of their spacesuit, they would have seen God immediately. You cannot escape from the presence of God. Distance cannot limit us from the presence of God. Death cannot limit us from the presence of God. And darkness cannot limit us from the presence of God. Look at verse number 11. Surely if I say the darkness shall cover me, even the night shall be a light about me. Yea, the darkness hideth not from thee, and the night shineth as the day, and the darkness and the light are both like unto thee. Jesus said in John 3, verse number 19, men love darkness rather than light because their deeds are evil. And the psalmist says, no matter what wickedness seeps into my soul, if I think I can cower off into the corners of darkness to be hidden from God, God not only has the x-ray vision to see my heart, but he says has the infrared vision to see where I am. The prophet Jeremiah, speaking for God, said in Jeremiah 23, verse 23, am I a God at hand? Am I not omnipresent? I'm not a God that is afar off. Verse 24, can any hide himself in secret places that I shall not see him? You may think that you have everyone fooled, that you have hidden what you do from all who are around, but I'm here to say that there is a sovereign God who can take your right to privacy and throw it away and say, I have seen what you have done in darkness, because he is an omnipresent God and he is with us immediately. Thirdly, God is omnipotent and God can help us infinitely. That word omnipotent means that he is all powerful. Now, you would think that the psalmist, in describing the power of God, he would use the creation of this world. He would talk about the brightness of the sun and the beauty of the stars. You would think that he would speak of the reflection of the moon and all the galaxies that were around. But instead, the psalmist David speaks simply about the human body as a picture of the power of God. Augustine once said that people travel to wander at the height of mountains and the huge waves of the sea and the long courses of the rivers and the vast compass of the ocean and the circular motion of the stars, and they pass by themselves without wondering. David knew when he looked at himself in the mirror, when he looked at those who are around him, he knew that the human body is a reminder that we are a physical miracle. He says in verse 13, "For thou hast possessed my reins, thou hast covered me in my mother's womb." If you would, in verse 13, circle the two thous that are there. In the Hebrew, they're emphatic. You, God, possess my reins. You, God, covered me in my mother's womb. What he's saying is this, is I'm not here because of Mother Nature. I'm not an object of fate or chance. You, God, formed me. Again, verse 13, you, God, covered me. The word covered gives the idea of being knit together, being brought together in an orderly fashion. Verse 15, he says, my substance was not hid from thee. My frame, my bones, my skeleton, as it formed in my mother's womb, was not hidden from you. Look again at verse 15. I love this little phrase. He says, and when I was in secret and curiously wrought in the lowest parts of the earth. That little phrase, curiously wrought, is used throughout the Old Testament, particularly in describing the work of preparing the tabernacle. The tabernacle would have beautiful embroidery that would be placed upon it because this is the place where God would dwell. And he uses that word to describe what God did in creating you and I, that God is that master artist with precise authority and artistry forming us in our mother's womb. Look at verse 16. He makes this statement, thine eyes did see my substance, yet being imperfect. That little phrase, my substance yet being unperfect, is a number of words in the English. It's one word in the Hebrew. It's found once in the entire Bible, and obviously in the Hebrew and the Old Testament, and it's found in this verse. It's interesting that this word that is used comes from the root word meaning folded. It's a picture of the embryo in the womb in the fetal position folded together. And David said, even in my simplest form, as an embryo in the womb, folded in that fetal position, you saw me being yet imperfect, and you saw me to the point that you numbered my members, you had written them in your book. You and I are a physical miracle. We can't help but say, but what the psalmist said in verse 14, I will praise thee, for I am fearfully and wonderfully made. Marvelous are thy works, and that my soul knoweth right well. We are a miracle of God. Just consider the cells of your body. The human body contains over 30 trillion cellular machines. The genetic information in one of those cells is the equivalent of 4,000 volumes. If you were to catalog all the genetic information in your body alone, it would require a library that would be big enough to hold 30 trillion times 4,000 books. We're a physical miracle, but secondly, God in his power reminds us that we're a purposeful miracle. Look at verse 17, if you would, please. The psalmist says, how precious also are thy thoughts unto me, O God. How great is the sum of them. If I could count them, they're more than the number of the sand when I awake and I am still with thee. You're not only a physical miracle, you are a purposeful miracle. God, in forethought, created you to his desire and design. And those thoughts are noticed in the plural. The Bible says they're immeasurable. They're great without sum, verse 17. Those thoughts are invaluable. They're precious thoughts. In his book entitled God's Undertaker, science writer John Lennox explains the scope and the limit of science with the following story. He says, let's imagine that your grandmother has made a beautiful pie. And when you receive that pie, you take it to a group of the world's top scientists. And the nutrition scientists begin to look at the pie, and they tell you the number of calories in that pie and the nutritional effect of eating the pie. And then the biochemists begin to look at it, and they begin to tell you of the structure of the proteins and the fats and the lipids that are in the pie. And then the physicists begin to analyze the pie, and they tell you about the fundamental particles of the pie. And then the mathematicians come, and they offer eloquent equations about the behavior of those particles that are discovered. He makes the point that while we do all of that, we indeed know the how of the pie, how it came to be, how it was made, the various ingredients relating each to the other. But now he says, suppose we ask these brilliant scientists the why. Why was the pie made? There is no scientific analysis that enlightens us as to the why. It only tells the how. But the grin of the grandmother's face shows the answer. She made it for a purpose, because she loves you. And on a much higher level, while science can tell us of the how of our creation, it is the smile of grace from our Creator that tells us why we are created. And that Creator God has a knowledge database far greater than Google, and whose attributes are higher than Amazon. It is the God who knows you intimately. It is the God who is with you immediately. It is the God in His infinite power who created you for a purpose. You are not an afterthought, but you are a forethought in the mind of a personal, sovereign God. Let me leave you with this one last thought. It is a great thought to think that God knows us, but you also can know Him through the work of Jesus Christ and His death on the cross. If you haven't made that decision, I hope you will, because God loves you and wants to redeem your creation.
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3: Unshackled of Pacific Garden Mission presents History's Greatest Sermons, where we share the personal history of godly men who brought forth the truth of the gospel in powerful sermons to a world long ago. Can you imagine sitting at the feet of one of history's greatest preachers and hearing their greatest sermons? Picture yourself on an old wooden pew in Charles Spurgeon's London church, or perched in a tree in the fields of a George Whitefield revival, or striding down the sawdust trail at a Billy Sunday prayer meeting. Whatever the scene, hearing these great sermons from the past will be as fitting to today's Christians as the day they were first preached. And now, here are your hosts, Tim Lundeen and Kelly Robbins.
4: Morning, Kelly. Welcome back.
5: Thanks, and to you too, Tim.
4: It's good to see you. Mm-hmm. This is part two of a sermon. So if you're on radio, I sure hope you were with us last week. And either way, if you want, download the app or visit us online. You can always listen to part one there, and you can listen to our entire library of History's Greatest Sermons. Yeah. But like I said, this is a part two. Kelly, remind us who we're hearing from and what it's all about.
5: This was Charles Finney.
4: Right.
5: And he began as a lawyer, but in his legal studies, they required an understanding of the Mosaic law. This led his curious mind to dig into the Bible, to delve deeper. And ultimately, the Lord used it to convert him, to bring him unto Himself. His work as an evangelist, a theology professor, and college president was all influenced by the study of the law.
4: Right.
5: And you'll hear him speaking to crowds kind of like he's talking to a jury. That note comes clear. Or presenting a case.
4: Yeah.
5: So he lays things out. You'll hear it today. In part one, we heard Finney define what it means to overcome the world. Who overcomes? That would be the person born of the world, you and me and everybody.
4: Which is everybody, right.
5: And ultimately becoming born again and born of the Spirit of God. He's just about to launch into the how.
4: Right. And I actually want to know how Charles Finney would explain that. So let's listen in to Charles Finney and part two of his sermon, Victory Over the World Through Faith.
6: But we must pass to inquire how this victory over the world is achieved. The great agent is the Holy Spirit. Without Him, no good result is ever achieved in the Christian's heart or life. The text you observe says, "This is the victory that overcometh the world, even our faith." But here the question might be raised. Does this mean that faith of itself overcomes the world, or is this the meaning? that we overcome by or through our faith. Doubtless, the latter is the precise meaning. Believing in God and having realizing impressions of His truth and character made upon our mind by the Holy Ghost, given to those who truly believe, we gain the victory over the world. Faith implies three things: perception of truth, an interest in it, the committal or giving up of the mind to be interested and controlled by these objects of faith. Perception of the truth must come first in order, for there can be no belief of unknown and unperceived truth. Next, there must be an interest in the truth which shall wake up the mind to fixed and active attention. And thirdly, there must be a voluntary committal of the mind to the control of truth. The mind must wholly yield itself up to God to be governed entirely by His will and to trust Him and Him alone as its own present and eternal portion. Again, faith receives Christ. The mind first perceives Christ's character and His relations to us, sees what He does for us, and then deeply feeling its own need of such a Savior and of such a work wrought in and for us as Jesus alone can do, it goes forth to receive and embrace Jesus as its own Savior. This action of the soul in receiving and embracing Christ is not sluggish. It is not a state of dozing quietism. No. It involves the soul's most strenuous activity. And this committal of the soul must become a glorious, living, energizing principle. The mind not only perceiving, but yielding itself up with the most fervid intensity to be Christ's and to receive all the benefits of His salvation into our own souls. Again, faith receives Christ into the soul as King in all His relations, to rule over the whole being, to have our heart's supreme confidence and affection, to receive the entire homage of our obedience and adoration, to rule, in short, over us and fulfill all the functions of supreme King over our whole moral being. Within our very souls, we receive Christ to live and energize there, to reign forever there as on His own rightful throne. Now, a great many seem to stop short of this entire and perfect committal of their whole soul to Christ. They stop short, perhaps, with merely perceiving the truth, satisfied and pleased that they have learned the theory of the gospel. Or perhaps some go one step further and stop with being interested, with having their feelings excited by the things of the gospel, thus only going to the second stage. Or perhaps they seem to take faith, but not Christ. They think to believe, but after all do not cordially and with all the heart welcome Christ Himself into the soul. All these various steps stop short of really taking hold of Christ. They, none of them, result in giving the victory over the world. The true Bible doctrine of faith represents Christ as coming into the very soul. Behold, I stand at the door and knock. If any man hear my voice and open the door, I will come into him and sup with him, and he with me. What could more forcibly and beautifully teach the doctrine that by faith Christ is introduced into the very soul of the believer to dwell there by His gracious presence? Since my mind has been drawn to the subject, I have been astonished to see how long I have been in a purblind state of perception in respect to this particular view of faith. Of a long time, I had scarcely seen it. Now I see it beaming forth in lines of glory on almost every page. The Bible seems to blaze with the glorious truth. Christ in the soul, the hope of glory. God, Christ, dwelling in our body as in a temple. I am amazed that a truth so rich and so blessed should have been seen so dimly when the Bible reveals it so plainly. Christ received into the very soul by faith, and thus brought into the nearest possible relations to our heart and life. Christ himself becoming the all-sustaining power within us, and thus securing the victory over the world. Christ living and energizing in our hearts. This is the great central truth in the plan of sanctification. And this no Christian should fail to understand as he values the victory over the world and the living communion of the soul with its Maker. It is in the very nature of the case impossible that if faith receive Christ into the soul, it should not overcome the world. If the new birth actually brings the mind

God. In saying this, I do not intend to affirm that a true Christian may not sometimes be overcome by sin, but I do affirm that overcoming the world is the general rule and falling into sin is only the exception. This is the least that can be meant by the language of our text and by similar declarations which often occur in the Bible, just as in the passage, "He that is born of God doth not commit sin, and he cannot sin because he is born of God." Nothing less can be meant than this, that he cannot sin uniformly, cannot make sinning his business, and can sin, if at all, only occasionally and aside from the general current of his life. In the same manner, we should say of a man who is in general truthful that he is not a liar. I will not contend for more than this respecting either of these passages, but for so much as this I must contend, that the newborn souls here spoken of do in general overcome the world. The general fact respecting them is that they do not sin and are not in bondage to Satan. The affirmations of Scripture respecting them must at least embrace their general character. What is a religion good for that does not overcome the world? What is the benefit of being born into such a religion if it leave the world still swaying its dominion over our hearts? What avails a new birth, which after all fails to bring us into a likeness to God, into the sympathies of his family and of his kingdom, which leaves us still in bondage to the world and to Satan? What can there be of such a religion more than the name? With what reason can any man suppose that such a religion fits his heart for heaven, supposing it leaves him earthly-minded, sensual, and selfish? We see why it is that the infidels have proclaimed the gospel of Christ to be a failure. You may not be aware that of late, infidels have taken the ground that the gospel of Christ is a failure. They maintain that it professes to bring men out from the world, but fails to do so, and hence is manifestly a failure. Now, you must observe that the Bible does indeed affirm, as infidels say, that those who are truly born of God do overcome the world. This we cannot deny and should not wish to deny. Now, if the infidel can show that the new birth fails to produce this result, he has carried his point and we must yield ours. This is perfectly plain and there can be no escape for us. But the infidel is in fault in his premises. He assumes the current Christianity of the age as a specimen of real religion and builds his estimate upon this. He proves, as he thinks, and perhaps proves truly, that the current Christianity does not overcome the world. We must demur to his assuming this current Christianity as real religion. For this religion of the mass of nominal professors did not answer the descriptions given of true piety in the Word of God. And, moreover, if this current type of religion were all that the gospel and the divine spirit can do for lost man, then we might as well give up the point in controversy with the infidel. For such a religion could not give us much evidence of coming from God, and would be of very little value to man, so little as scarcely to be worth contending for. Truly, if we must take the professedly Christian world as Bible Christians, who would not be ashamed and confounded in attempting to confront the infidel? We know but too well that the great mass of professed Christians do not overcome the world. And we should be confounded quickly if we were to maintain that they do. Those professed Christians themselves know that they do not overcome the world. Of course, they could not testify concerning themselves that in their own case, the power of the gospel is exemplified. In view of facts like these,
I have often been a

0: astonished to see ministers setting themselves to persuade their people that they are really converted, trying to lull their fears and sustain their tottering hopes. Vain efforts. Those same ministers, it would seem, must know that they themselves do not overcome the world, and equally well must they know that their people do not. How fatal then to the soul must be such efforts to heal the hurt of God's professed people slightly, crying, "Peace, peace," when there is no peace. Let us sift this matter to the bottom, pushing the inquiry, do the great mass of professed Christians really overcome the world? It is a fact beyond question that with them, the things of this world are the realities, and the things of God are mere theories. Who does not know that this is the real state of great multitudes in the nominal church? Let the searching inquiry run through this congregation. What are those things that set your soul on fire, that stir up your warmest emotions and deeply agitate your nervous system? Are these the things of earth or the things of heaven? The things of time or the things of eternity? The things of self or the things of God? How is it when you go into your closets? Do you go there to seek and find God? Do you in fact find there a present God? And do you hold communion there as a friend with friend? How is this? Now, you certainly should know that if your state is such that spiritual things are mere theories and speculations, you are altogether worldly and nothing more. It would be egregious folly and falsehood to call you spiritual-minded, and for you to think yourself spiritual would be the most fatal and foolish self-deception. You give none of the appropriate proofs of being born of God. Your state is not that of one who is personally acquainted with God and who loves Him personally with supreme affection. Until we can put away from the minds of men the common error that the current Christianity of the church is true Christianity, we can make but little progress in converting the world. For, in the first place, we cannot save the church itself from bondage to the world in this life, nor from the direst doom of the hypocrite in the next. We cannot unite and arm the church in vigorous onset upon Satan's kingdom so that the world may be converted to God. We cannot even convince intelligent men of the world that our religion is from God and brings to fallen men a remedy for their depravity. For if the common Christianity of the age is the best that can be, and this does not give men the victory over the world, what is it good for? And if it really is of little worth or none, how can we hope to make thinking men prize it as of great value? There are but very few infidels who are as much in the dark as they profess to be on these points. There are very few of that class of men who are not acquainted with some humble Christians, whose lives commend Christianity and condemn their own ungodliness. Of course, they know the truth, that there is a reality in the religion of the Bible, and they blind their own eyes selfishly and most foolishly when they try to believe that the religion of the Bible is a failure and that the Bible is therefore a fabrication. Deep in their heart lies the conviction that here and there are men who are real Christians, who overcome the world and live by a faith unknown to themselves. In how many cases does God set some burning examples of Christian life before those wicked, skeptical men to rebuke them for their sin and their skepticism? Perhaps their own wife or their children, their neighbors or their servants. By such means, the truth is lodged in their mind, and God has a witness for Himself in their consciences. I have perhaps before mentioned a fact which occurred in the South and was stated to me by a minister of the gospel who was acquainted with the circumstances of the case. There resided in that region a very worldly and a most ungodly man, who held a great slave property and was withal much given to horse racing. Heedless of all religion and avowedly skeptical, he gave full swing to every evil propensity. But wicked men must one day see trouble. And this man was taken sick and brought to the very gates of the grave. His weeping wife and friends gather round his bed and begin to think of having some Christian called in to pray for the dying man's soul. "Husband," said the anxious wife, "shall I not send for our minister to pray with you before you die?" "No," he said. "I know him of old. I have no confidence in him. I have seen him too many times at horse races. There he was my friend and I was his, but I don't want to see him now." "But who shall we get then?" continued the wife. "Send for my slave Tom," replied he. "He is one of my hostlers. I have often overheard him praying, and I know he can pray. Besides, I have watched his life and his temper, and I never saw anything in him inconsistent with Christian character. Call him in. I should be glad to hear him pray." Tom comes slowly and modestly in, drops his hat at the door, looks on his sick and dying master. "Tom," said the dying skeptic, "do you ever pray? Do you know how to pray? Can you pray for your dying master and forgive him?" "Oh, yes, massa, with all my heart," and drops on his knees and pours out a prayer for his soul. Now, the moral of this story is obvious. Place the skeptic on his dying bed, let that solemn hour arrive, and the inner convictions of his heart be revealed, and he knows of at least one man who is a Christian. He knows one man whose prayers he values more than all the friendship of all his former associates. He knows now that there is such a thing as Christianity, and yet you cannot suppose that he has this moment learned a lesson he never knew before. No, he knew just as much before. An honest hour has brought the inner convictions of his soul to light. Infidels generally know more than they have honesty enough to admit. The great error of those who profess religion but are not born of God is this. They are trying to be Christians without being born of God. They need to have that done to them, which is said of Adam. God breathed into him the breath of life, and he became a living soul. Their religion has in it none of the breath of God. It is a cold, lifeless theory. There is none of the living vitality of God in it. It is perhaps a heartless orthodoxy, and they may take a flattering unction to their hearts that their creed is sound, but do they love that truth which they profess to believe? They think it may be that they have zeal, and that their zeal is right and their heart right, but is their soul on fire for God and his cause? Where are they and what are they doing? Are they spinning out some fond theory or defending it at the point of the sword? Ah, do they care for souls? Does their heart tremble for the interests of Zion? Does their love for God and for souls set their orthodoxy and their creeds on fire so that every truth burns in their souls and glows forth from their very faces? If so, then you will not see them absent from the prayer meetings, but you will see that divine things take hold of their soul with overwhelming interest and power. You will see them living Christians, burning and shining lights in the world. Brethren, it cannot be too strongly impressed on every mind that the decisive characteristic of true religion is energy, not apathy, that its vital essence is life, not death.
1: That was Charles Finney, portrayed by John Green. Now, the foundational scripture that Charles Finney used was 1 John chapter 5, verse 4, and it says this, "Whoever is born of God overcomes the world." And he said simply, well, we overcome the world through faith, and the agent is the Holy Spirit. Something Charles Finney said was, "Without him, no good result is ever achieved in the Christian's heart or life."
2: You can faith without the Holy Spirit, but nothing good is achieved by it. It is empty.
1: Right.
2: It's doing the dues.
1: Now, to the maybe experienced or learned of those among our listeners, there's a bit of controversy around Charles Finney.
2: Okay.
1: Now, we don't often do this. We've had a number of great sermons and great ministers from the past, and we don't often pick on them, okay? But I'm going to pick on Charles Finney for a minute here. Some of the criticism mounted against him was this cooperative element in our salvation, that we do something and it allows God to do whatever he needs to do, which rubs the fur the wrong way on a lot of people. They're like, well, it's entirely of God. There's nothing we can do. It's not a works-based thing.
2: However, without derailing you, you used a word that is important in that, allow.
1: Mm.
2: Our part is to allow, not to do, but we can say no. And if we say no and put up the blockade, we stymie the Holy Spirit. We stop him completely.
1: Right. So I was curious to know what Charles Finney would say when it came to, well, if I'm to overcome the world, what do I need to do? And it was at least reassuring to hear him remind us that the agent isn't us.
2: Yes.
1: It's the Holy Spirit.
2: Correct.
1: You can try all you want.
2: Oh, yeah, no.
1: You know, but you can't just say like, well, I'll, you know, like I said, yeah, you can try all you want. The Holy Spirit is the only one who can bring us out of the world without completely, you know, rapturing us away from this planet. We're still here, but we need to live as though we've overcome.
2: He is, one of God's great attributes is that he brings life from death.
1: Yeah.
2: And so even in our walk, things will be dead unless the Spirit fills them with life.
1: I do like he said, it's not about just being pleased with understanding the gospel.
2: Right.
1: Or even about being excited.
2: Mm-hmm.
1: That was really important because I feel like even today, especially in very hyper contemporary churches that are really, you step in and you're like, am I in church or is this a concert or something? Mm-hmm. They're hyping something up because to them it's an emotional experience.
2: Yes.
1: And he even challenges this. This is what, I don't know, 150 something plus years ago, more, 200 years ago, saying what happens when we're excited about the good news, but we don't let Christ reign as king?
2: Right.
1: What kind of fake overcoming might we expect?
2: It becomes an experience that excites the serotonin in the brain, releases the serotonin. We leave feeling great, but then nothing comes of that.
1: Yeah.
2: And anything based on serotonin alone, as we all know, becomes addictive. You need a little bit more, a little bit more.
1: Or something more exciting comes along.
2: Then we'll go there.
1: More than happy to drop our faith completely.
2: Rushing here and there after, right?
1: So that was fascinating that he even mentioned it. Again, it reminds me of these great sermons. They apply.
2: Mm-hmm.
1: It doesn't matter how old they are. They dealt with the same issues that we're dealing with today and the same struggles and triumphs that we get to experience today. They had them then as well. He also mentioned that idea of what sets your soul on fire, the things of the earth or the things of heaven.
2: Just take a few minutes and go, okay, where have I been lit up?
1: One concluding thought that really was important to me was you can't overcome the world if we're still of the world. And it reminded me of the prayer that Jesus prayed when he was praying for his disciples.
2: Yeah.
1: This was John chapter 17. Yes. And he said, protect them.
2: Yeah.
1: He wasn't saying, well, in order for them to overcome the world, God, just take them out of the world.
2: Right.
1: Just pull them out. We're done. He said, no, just protect them because we're going to need it.
2: Yeah.
1: We're really going to need it.
2: Yeah. I love in the Old Testament, I believe Hosea, the name of the Lord is a strong tower.
1: Yes.
2: Those who call upon it run to them and are safe. And we need that even today. If you live in a country that feels safe, it actually isn't because you're in a foreign land.
1: Mm.
2: You are a citizen of the new creation, right? And so we all need to know where our protection lies.
1: And when we're truly of the kingdom of God, his commandments, his ways, his Spirit within us, then we have truly overcome the world.
2: This has been History's Greatest Sermons, an Unshackled production of Pacific Garden Mission. produced and directed by Timothy Gregory. 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
4: Luke chapter 11, Luke chapter number 11 in your Bible, please. Luke 11, verse number 1. Now, it's my joy to be with you. I appreciate the opportunity very sincerely. I try to say that, Dr. Horton, and to Mrs. Horton, and to Brother Taylor, and to the other brethren preaching on the program. And I sincerely mean it. I say it to you. I think it's quite an honor to have been here several times down through the years in these conferences. I've enjoyed everyone. I think I've enjoyed this one more than any of the others. It's just been a wonderful experience to me to see the hand of God upon Pensacola Christian College, to see these new, nice, clean buildings and filled up with fine young folk as you are, and teachers who are dedicated, who believe the Bible, who don't apologize for the Bible, who teach the Bible, and don't try to excuse the miracle to the Bible. You know, I've never found anything in the Bible that I didn't believe. I've found a few things I don't quite understand, but I believe all the Bible. Someday I'll understand some things that I don't now quite understand, but I find nothing in the Bible that I cannot accept or cannot believe. All of it is God's Word, and I accept it and believe it. And I'm glad that this is the position of this Christian college. And if it ever ceases to be the position of this school, then the school will go down rather than go up as it has since it's been born. God honors, and God does bless, you know. Man's arm is weak, but the Lord can take a weak vessel and use it. God can take a crooked stick and draw a straight line. And God can take a broken reed and sound a clear testimony. God doesn't need a great man, just needs a man that'll obey the Lord and stay true to the book. And God can use that man. And any of you in this building could qualify, any of you, right? If God called me, and he did, 46 years ago, and given me all these years, he can do the same for you. Don't you get the idea that I had any insight on God? I didn't. Had I been God, I think I would have overlooked this preacher a long time ago. But God doesn't work that way. God's ways are past finding out. And sometimes that one that we might least suspect is the very one that God's going to use. So just make yourself available, and God will do the rest. And I praise God for this golden opportunity to be with these preachers on the platform. Sorry, Brother Paul Levine couldn't be here, but I've enjoyed the others. And, of course, to be on the campus is a real privilege. Then to have these good folk from Tabernacle, I'm so proud they came. Or I came with them, and they had the joy of seeing the school and seeing what you're doing. And I appreciate, Mrs. Bettis has a son that works here on the school, graduated and now working with the school. And that's, I'm sure she'd happy to spend a few hours with that fine son. And then do we have several others that are related one way or another. Some of our people know Joel Mullinax from the time he was knee-high. And they are just as proud for Brother Mullinax as I am to see how God has used him here in this great institution. And I appreciate these good folk coming along. We'll be driving home this afternoon and tonight. You'll be the prayer for us, and I would appreciate that. That God may give us a safe journey back home. But it's a refreshing experience to find of folk all over our beloved land who believe God's word and who worship God in spirit and in truth. Sometimes we get much like Elijah that Brother McCormick preached about in the morning hour. We get a bit depressed and discouraged. We begin to think that I only remain. But that's not the case. If you come to Pensacola, you'll find out God has 7,000 men bowed his knee to Baal. And a lot of other places you can go and find out God has his thousands that are standing true to the Bible. And that's a great source of encouragement to me, and I'm sure to you as well. God bless you, everyone, is my prayer. Now, I thought Brother Price did a good job this morning, exhorting and I give it a good challenge to you, and we saw a good response in the altar call. And I felt impressed of the Lord not to try to continue his message. I wouldn't want to do that, but to, bring a message along that general theme or that general line of dedication and the power of God and the way to have the power of God in your life, or in the along the line of the general theme of the ministry of the Holy Spirit in relation to we as believers in this day. It's not by might nor by power, but by my Spirit, saith the Lord. And without the Spirit of God, we are nothing and we can do nothing. I think we'd all agree at that particular point. I get a little bit upset at these preachers that go about the land with their seminars. They have all the answers. I don't put much stock in that. In fact, I stopped going to the seminars. I found out that they don't know much more about some of the answers than some of the rest of us know. And I don't put a great deal of stock in that. The human arm, at its best, is just not adequate. If God doesn't do the work, it's not going to be done. And if God doesn't give the ministry and give the wisdom and the power to you to do the ministry, you'll not have it. You don't get it by natural endowment. And you really don't get the power to do the ministry God wants you to do by attending Pensacola Christian College. I think it'll be a help. It'll supplement, to be sure. It'll help you round off the rough edges and help you learn how to write a letter. And you don't get to first base if you can't write a letter. One of the most important subjects you take in this school is English. I didn't say Shakespeare, I said English. You must learn how to write a sentence and write a paragraph and write a letter, or you don't get anywhere. You must learn how to spell at least the familiar words you use. You must learn how to use the dictionary to find where to get the correct spelling for the rest of them. That's essential. That's very important. Now, of course, the Bible is the number one responsibility, but to understand the Bible correctly and then to discharge your duty is going to require a great deal of good practical application of the way of English, vocabulary and spelling and so on. So we need to whet our sword to the best we can. Even at the best, the battle is intense, but if we're not equipped for the battle, then we're going to lose the battle before we start. That's why you're in school, by the way. Dr. Green used to say a call to preach is a call to prepare. And I believe that sincerely. I think Dr. Green was wise to make that statement. And I picked it up and repeated it many times. A call to preach on the part of you young preachers in the school is a call to prepare. The same way with any other profession. Suppose a man said, well, I want to be a doctor. But I tell you, I don't want those long years in a medical school and those long years as an intern. And I'm going to bypass all that and hang my shingle out and start out tomorrow. Well, first place, you'd be in trouble with the law, and the next place, you wouldn't be able to last long if you did that. You see, you don't do things like that. Studying medicine is a long, drawn-out, tedious, sacrificing experience. It takes a lot of preparation, and if I'm going to have surgery, I want a man with a little preparation. Wouldn't you think so? I told somebody the other day, I don't know whether I'd let an intern operate on me or not. I don't much think I would unless it was really an emergency. I have an old doctor in Greenville, my family doctor for years and years, and he's retired now. But if I had to have great surgery, major surgery, nothing would be more comforting to me if that old doctor would just come and stand by the table and look over the shoulder of the young man operating on me. That really would bless me. The intern may get a bit upset, or the doctor may get a bit upset, but it sure would help me to know that old Dr. Edwards looking over the shoulder and saying, now you do it just this way or that way. That helped me. Nothing in the world takes the place of training and experience in life, you see. And you young people, be patient and get that experience and get that training. Get equipped. The things that Brother Price talked about are very necessary. Practical, good practical religion. He talked about a good day-by-day religion. And I want to talk about the power of God for a moment. How to be filled with the Spirit and how you can have the power of God in your life. The text is in Luke chapter number 11, verse number 13, if you'd like to mark it in your Bible. If ye then, being evil, know how to give good gifts to your children, how much more shall your heavenly Father give the Holy Spirit to them that ask him? Now there's the text. Mark it if you will, but I want us to drop back and begin with verse number 1 and expound the verses, if I could, down 2 and through verse number 11. What about the power of God's Spirit? How can you have the power of God's Spirit? I think there are three absolute essentials if a man's life is going to be controlled by the power of God and the power of the Spirit. If you're to have the power of the Spirit upon your life, there are three absolute essentials you must have. Number one, there must be a thirsting. If you have no thirst, if you have no ambition, if you have no motivation, Brother Price put it in his message on yesterday, then you're not apt to have much of God's Spirit. Blessed is he that hungers and thirsts after righteousness, for they shall be filled. So there must be a thirsting for the power of God. And I think every one of us who are believers ought to be anxious that our best be given to the Lord. I mean, not second best, but our best. I'd like to have that. Somebody said, why don't you quit preaching? You're nearly 72 years old. You're past the age of retirement. No, why would I want to quit preaching? As long as I'm able to stand up, as long as I'm able to talk, as long as I'm able to do it, why not do it? God called me to preach, and I think that's a lifetime vocation. I have no desire to retire. I mean, none. Now, if I was doing secular work, probably I might be interested in retiring at 65, but my work is a lifelong vocation. I have no desire. To retire. Don't you feel bad for me? Not one bit. I wouldn't have it any other way than just like it is, you see. You need a thirsting for the power of God in your life if you're to have the power of God. A lot of good people are just normal, average believers, you know. They're not warm nor cold. They're lukewarm, not hot nor cold. They're lukewarm. They're not for or against. They ride the fence, you see. And they're good people. They go to church on Sunday, but they really never get involved in good practical day-by-day Christianity like we heard about in the morning hour. That ought not to be your testimony. I think you as a believer ought to get involved with all the activity of your church. Every time the doors open, you ought to be there. When it's time to go out, knock on doors, you ought to be on hand. When it's time for a Sunday school teacher to step forward and volunteer or take a junior class, you ought to step forward. When there's a vacancy in the choir and the choir director says, I need a person to fill that vacancy, you ought to step forward. Amen. Just get involved. Need an usher for the usher board? Step forward and volunteer. Get involved in the church. Become thirsty and hungry that God might use you to his glory. So I believe that before a man can have the power of God, there must be a real motivation, a real hunger, and a real thirst after the Lord. This book ought to become a source of searching for the light. In them they testify of Jesus. And you ought never become so occupied with life until you neglect this book. This book ought to be attractive, very attractive to you. Meditate upon it. David the psalmist said, my meditation of him shall be sweet. The Bible you ought to read. The Bible you ought to study. The Bible you ought to expound. Your Bible you ought to preach, you see. Be occupied with the Bible all the time. Oh, I know what your neighbors and your family will say. They'll say, I'm afraid our dear brother is a bit over-religious. And there's not a thing wrong with you, but just a good case of old-time religion. But the average person is so normal, so subnormal in most cases, until a normal Christian seems to be a fanatic. It ought not be that way. A man that's born of God's Spirit ought to be occupied with the Bible. A man that's born of God's Spirit ought to be occupied with the church and the activity of the church. A man that's born of God's Spirit ought to be occupied with the souls of men. Now, you couldn't deny that. Every man that's saved ought to be occupied with getting the gospel out around the world through our missionaries and our mission programs. Become involved. Thirst after God. Hunger after God. And God will bless you and warm you if you'll meet that condition. Right? Don't ever get saturated or satisfied, but higher ground. Lord, plant my feet upon higher ground. Then number two, in order to have the power of God upon your life, there must be a confession of all sin. Now right at that point, many of us, will get off. We move down to that point. But when you talk about something you're engaged in that's questionable, or some worldly activity that you're involved with, you say, well, now that's going a bit too far. I'm a free American. I shall do as I please. If you have the power of God upon you and the Sabbath, you ought to be to our Heavenly Father. You don't do what you please. You do what He pleases. Right. You're a bond servant and a bond slave. I'll go when I want to go. And not if you're filled with God's Spirit and love the Lord like you ought to. Well, I'll do what I want to do. No, you don't. No, you don't. You'll do what God says do. And you'll be on hand when God says to be on hand. And you'll put aside the things of the world that God touches in your life and condemns you about. You'll put those things aside. Right? There must be a confession of all sin. God doesn't use a dirty vessel. Now, if your vessel is dirty, you're disqualified for the power of God and for the victory that you ought to enjoy. Your life must be clean. You must confess your guilt. Confess and turn from that guilt. Plead the mercy of God in 1 John 1, verses 8 and 9. And then you're qualified for the power of God in your life. But as long as there's known, unconfessed, and unforsaken sin in your life, you can be nothing more than an average church member. I heard the other day of a church where the pastor was a social drinker. And I just can't believe that. I just can't imagine a pastor being a social drinker. And nowadays, it seems to be the vogue in some religious circles to be wine bibbers. The newspaper advertises wine, and down at the grocery store, they put a big display, half as big as the store, for wine. And a lot of silly women get sucked into that, and they buy a bottle of wine, carry it home, put it on their table. So I understand. But I told that person, I just can't believe that. And I don't believe that. Really, I don't believe it. I think it's an idle word somebody just said about that preacher. I can't imagine that. I heard of another church one time that served whiskey in their social gatherings. I heard that. I told the person that told me that, I don't believe that either. I just can't conceive of that. That's so far off the center for God's people, until I can't conceive of Baptist people. Now I'm talking about our people, Baptist people. I take for granted most of you are Baptists. If you're not, you ought to be. I can't conceive that about Baptist people, indulging in that kind of thing. If there's any unconfessed sin in your life, then you disqualify yourself. So there must be a thirst and hunger after the Lord. Then there must be a confession of any sin that you're guilty of. Not only confession, but a turning from that by the grace of God. Then number three, there must be an asking. Somewhere down the line, you're going to have to ask God for the power of God's Spirit in your life. I can sum my sermon up with three words: thirsting, confessing, and asking. A thirsting, a confessing, and an asking. Have you asked God to anoint you? Have you asked God to fill you? I think God can do that. I believe God can do that. I believe He would do that if you met the condition. You're going to have to ask. Somebody said, well, when I got saved, I received the Spirit of God. True, very true. We all believe that. You don't have to go back to the altar and say, Lord, give me a second work or give me a third work. That's not in the Bible. When you get saved, you do indeed receive the Holy Spirit. But I'm not talking about regeneration. I'm talking about the power of God upon you for service, you see. Ephesians chapter number 5, speaking to yourselves in psalms and hymns and spiritual songs, singing, making melody in your heart unto the Lord. Be not drunken on wine, where is excess, but be filled with the Spirit. That's what I'm talking about. And note, that said ye, that's God's people He's talking to. We're to be filled with the Spirit. And we get that filling when we come to ask God for the filling of His Spirit in our life. Without an asking, you'll not have the power of God upon your life. Without a thirsting, you'll not have the power of God upon your life. Most of you have heard the story of Moody. His was something like that, the power of God in his life, upon his asking the Lord to give him the power. And God gave him the power in a great and a phenomenal way. I told Brother Price a little story at the close of the preaching hour this morning about Dr. Weigel that I ran into many years ago up at Brandywine Campground. A wonderful campground, don't specialize the name, but it's an old campground. I preached in their 99th annual session about 20 years ago in Wilmington, Delaware. And while I was there, I learned a story about Dr. Weigel. In his early days, back in the early part of this century, back in the teens, he preached in that camp when he was just a young fellow. I saw his picture, very handsome fellow. Dr. Weigel was not only a singer, but he was a preacher as well. Well, I won't say any more about that, but Dr. Weigel had the power of God's Spirit upon him from way back in the teens, and that's why Brother Price could tell you about that phenomenal service, spiritual atmosphere in the conference in Chattanooga back some 10, 12, 15 years ago. It's real, you see. The power of God's Spirit. Has been an asking? Has there been an asking in your life? Now, with those three words in your mind, a thirsting, a confessing, and an asking, let's look at the scriptures a bit and let them answer that third point, that essential point, in relation to asking for the power of God's Spirit in your life. And it came to pass in verse number 1 that as he was praying in a certain place, that is when our Lord was praying in a certain place, when he ceased, one of his disciples came to him and said, Lord, teach us to pray, as John also taught his disciples to pray. You teach us to pray. Now, that's a good thing. A man ought to be able to pray. A man ought to pray, in fact. And this is early in the days of the ministry of our Lord, Luke 11. And the disciples knew that John's disciples were praying people. John was a praying man. And John evidently taught his disciples to pray. And now they come to the Lord and say, you teach us to pray, like John taught his disciples to pray. Now remember, back in those days, there was no Pensacola Christian College, and there were no Tabernacle Baptist churches, and the disciples had no New Testament. Didn't have the epistles of Paul that would exhort us to pray always, you see, and to pray effectually, fervently. The text that was quoted in the morning hour, those verses were not then written. Teach us to pray, Lord, as John taught his disciples to pray. And Jesus said, all right. He said unto them, when you pray, here's how to pray. And I imagine those disciples sat down at the feet of the Lord, and he took the words out of his mouth, so to speak, and placed them in the mouths of his disciples, teaching them how to pray. And so he said, when you pray, say, Our Father, which art in heaven, hallowed be thy name.
3: 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You're listening to classic preaching from the Eternal Word. Rejoice Pulpit. Up next, a sermon from the current pastor of Campus Church, Dr. Jeff Redlin.
5: Take your Bible, John chapter 19. In just a little while, in a few moments, we're going to continue this service with the manner with which we oftentimes conclude a service, and that is with the observance of the Lord's table. There's something that we are approaching right now in a year, and that is the conclusion. We're coming to a point right now where things will start to wrap up. In fact, right now, a lot of you, if you're a college student, you're working on final projects. You're gearing up for things that will be the last. There is something about those that are working, and you say, we have to get this project taken care of. This has to be done before the year end. It's part of what we're trying to do as a corporation or a company or a team. There's something that's not bad about coming to conclusions and saying, hey, wow, I'm done. In fact, if you know of someone who's working hard, they're pouring themselves into a special, really important project, you know, you oftentimes come to the place where when you're finally finished with the whole thing, you just kind of, you know, plunk the last keystroke and you hit save. You know it's all done and you sit back and then you just say, finished. And there's something wonderful about that expression, that it's done. I think at times we misconstrue what it was that Jesus did when he said those words, it is finished. Sometimes we might approach those words with this resignation that finally he said, it's finished. But it was not some mournful, weak, timid cry. In my mind, Jesus gave with every human ounce of strength that he had, a concluding cry of victory. It is finished. And I want us to look at the phrase tonight. Your Bibles are open to John chapter 19. Look down at verse number 30. John chapter 19, look down at verse number 30. Here the Bible records this. When Jesus therefore had received the vinegar, he said, "It is finished." And he bowed his head and gave up the ghost. A couple observations regarding Christ's victory cry of "It is finished." The first thing that I noticed this evening is Christ looked forward to the completion of the task. Now, this was the culmination, but this is something that Jesus obviously knew was in his future. He came for this very purpose. We sometimes at this season say he was born to die. This didn't just come upon Jesus, he was well aware of. So, with the knowledge of this is in my future, there is something about Christ that said, I am looking forward to the completion of the task. Now, you may be looking forward to, and with an appropriate anticipation, the conclusion of another year. We like to wrap things up. We like to bring things to their end, their finality. Yet, there has never been a greater conclusion than that which Christ concluded when he spoke the words, "It is finished." And what is it that he was fulfilling? If you want to follow, if you want to do some fast turning tonight, this one's not going to necessitate too much turning, but John chapter 10, look down at verse number 17. John chapter 10, look down at verse number 17, and then we'll go into verse 18. Here the Bible says this. Remember, Christ looked forward to the completion of a task. "Therefore doth my Father love me," Jesus said. Why? Well, he answers the question, "Because I lay down my life that I might take it again. No man taketh it from me, but I lay it down of myself. I have power to lay it down, and I have power to take it again. This commandment have I received of my Father." Do you know what Jesus is saying? He's saying, hey, listen, I've come for a purpose. I've come to lay down my life. Nobody's taking it from me. I have the power to retain it. So I'm offering it. Why? Well, because I'm looking forward to the offering and the conclusion thereof. Look at the next thing that's connected here. Christ not only looks forward to the completion of a task. Number two, Christ did all that was asked of him. There was nothing left to do. John chapter 4, verse number 34. John 4, verse 34, Jesus saith unto them, "My meat," he's saying by this, my sustenance, that which satisfies me, "my meat is to do the will of him that sent me and to finish his work." Now, again, let's pause on this thought for just a moment tonight. Jesus makes the statement. He says, my very satisfaction, my meat, the thing that fulfills me, like, oh, wow, no, I'm full, I'm satisfied. His satisfaction is to complete the job that he's been sent to do. How many times do you and I find our satisfaction in such where we are catered to, instead of saying, God, what is it that you built me to do? What is it that you have tasked me with doing? And then saying, Lord, my satisfaction comes from fulfilling that which you have intended for me to do. Jesus comes, he's looking forward to the completion of the task. And then he says, my very fulfilling of life is to do all that is asked of me to do. The word finished, it has the idea of completely fulfilling all that is asked. And he says, that's what I'm pleased with. For you and I to be able to hear the words, well done, good and faithful servant. Wow, what a conclusion to a life that says, God, I just want to do what it is that you have intended, built me, called me to do. Christ completed the commands given to him. There is nothing left for man to do. He completed the task in its entirety. We can't do what Jesus alone was called to do. Now, in a much lesser fashion. So please know, I'm not trying to escalate this. I'm just trying to bring this within the, like, okay, I get the picture that there is also something for me. You cannot do what only Jesus could do. But it's also interesting that God's intended for you to do what only you can do. The person next to you is not called to do it. Your parents, your pastor, your whoever, your godly roommate. No, he's called you to do. He's designed, built you, instilled you, empowered you to do something that only you can do. And the example, the pattern that Jesus sets for us is, I have come and completed the job that he has left for me to do. You can't add to his job. You can't amend his work. When he said it is finished, it is a job completed. You know, often, or maybe you've gone to someone's house before for a meal or something along those lines, and it's customary, it's polite, and it's something that we're motivated to do. We would come to someone and say, hey, what can I do to help? Or maybe beforehand you say, what can I bring? And you've had people say this, haven't you? They've said, listen, you can't bring a thing. Well, what can I do to help? Not a thing. It's all taken care of. We know what they're saying is, you can't add anything. I've taken care of everything. Last Thursday night, Julie and I are driving home, and it was a little bit later, and she said, let's just stop somewhere and get something to eat. So we are driving by Cracker Barrel. We pulled in, and there weren't like 12 tour buses in the parking lot. So we were able to get in, and we sat down. We were seated very close to some very dear friends. And so we're talking back and forth and enjoying their company. And then we ordered, and they had already ordered, and we enjoyed our meal. And then, you know, at the conclusion of a meal, the server who had been serving us, I said, we're ready anytime for the check. And she got this kind of cute smile on her face, and she says, well, the people over there took care of your meal. And so I said, oh, man, do you ever feel kind of like, oh, we should take care of that? Do you ever feel like that? Some of you are saying, no, like, it's really cool when that happens. Okay. Well, I'm feeling like, oh, that was so nice of them. That's how I feel. I feel like, what can I do? It would almost be, though, can you imagine if I went up to the people who had just paid for my meal and said, Can I do something? Let me give you a dollar. Okay, now what is that? That's offensive. I've just offended their goodness. When Christ said, it is finished, he's saying there's nothing you can add. It's completed. It's all done. You know, the people who demonstrated their kindness and they took care of our meal, we actually follow them around now. Wherever they go to eat, we go to eat. The point I'm trying to make is they paid for something, and they paid for it in its entirety. I couldn't add anything. And on such a grander scale, when Christ said, it is finished, there is not a thing you can add to it. Your righteousness doesn't add to what he completed for you. And your failures don't take away from what he completed for you. You can't add anything. You can't demean. It's all taken care of. It's the wonder of that expression. It is finished. And then the example for us is to do what God has called for us to do. We can't do what Jesus did. Now we're empowered to do what he has called us to do. Well, the first thing we see is Christ looked forward to the completion of a task. Christ did all that was asked of him. The third thing we see is Christ willingly completed the task that was given to him. Again, in John 10:18, he said, no man taketh it from me, but I lay it down of myself. The question that this presents for people like you and me is this: have you willingly accepted the cross that God has asked you to bear? Have you willingly accepted the cross that God has asked for you to bear? You know, no man taketh it from me. I lay it down of myself. What he's acknowledging is, I am picking up this cup. You say, well, didn't he ask for that cup to be removed? Yes, he did. He asked, and he groaned. He pleaded. He sweat, as it were, great drops of blood. And then he picked up the cup. The cup was such an offense to his nature. The purity, the holiness, the sinlessness of the spotless one now took every filthy, vile, putrid, leprous sin that you and I have ever committed, and he drank the cup to the full. When Jesus was asking, is there another way? He's saying, how can I, the spotless lamb, how can I become something other than that? How can I, God, be rent from God because of necessity for him to become sin for us? He understood the reality of that cry. When God the Father turns his back on God the Son, and at that moment, God is rent from God. And he cries out, my God, why hast thou forsaken me? Do you know what he does? He picks up his cross and he says, okay, are you willing? You don't have to pick up that cross. Thank God. There's one who bore it in its entirety. But there is something about cross bearing that is this typical of those who follow the Savior. So daily, I'm going to pick up my cross with the knowledge that I'm picking up the cross with the strength provided by the cross bearer. So if there is a cross for me to bear, I'm going to bear it fully provisioned to be able to carry this cross. He's the one who promised me his yoke is easy, his burden is light. I will willingly bear my cross after you. Well, what is it that we see? Christ willingly completed the task that was given to him. And by the way, clearly Jesus could have avoided it had he chosen to do so. He was asking, is there another means by which this can be accomplished? No, pick up the cup. But if he just decided, I'm not going to do it, he could have done so. He even acknowledged the fact. Listen, nobody takes it. I lay it down. Jesus said, listen to what he reminds us of in Matthew 26:53. Jesus said this, thinkest thou that I cannot now pray to my Father? He says, don't think that I can't do this. And then if he prays to the Father, how's the Father going to respond? Jesus tells us, thinkest thou that I cannot now pray to my Father and he shall presently give me more than 12 legions of angels? He says, but please don't make any mistake about it. If I chose to, if I wanted to, all I need do is just whisper to the Father and the Father at that very moment would send to me 12 legions of angels. I just, honestly, this afternoon, I looked up, okay, so how many is a legion? A legion consisted at this time, 6,826 men. So then I just did the easy math, 6,826 times 12. 12 legions. How many is that? We're talking about 81,912 angels. Then I started to think about this. Okay, so if you send 89,000 angels, do you remember what one angel did when David sinned in numbering the people and one angel comes through the land of Israel? How many died? One angel took the life of 70,000. So I did the math. You send 12 legions of angels. One angel taking the life of 70,000. You're talking about 5,733,000,000 and change. Okay. Listen, could Christ have done whatever he wanted with 12 legion of angels? And the answer is clearly, and he could have. It was an option. He says, don't think that I could not at this moment whisper to the Father. And he would at that moment send 12 legions of angels, thousands of angels. Isn't it wonderful that Christ willingly took upon him the task given to him? Why is it that so often it takes month after month, sometimes year after year, for us to finally come to the place where we trust that God's going to give us what we need, and we finally say, I'm willing? Is there something before you, even tonight, that he's saying, hey, why don't you trust me? Why don't you trust me? Why don't you willingly take on the mission that I have for you? I don't know what that is. And I'll say this quite transparently. Oftentimes we hear things like this. Maybe you're in business and God's calling you to ministry. That may well be true. Just to be completely honest, maybe you're in ministry and God's calling you to business. Aren't both of those scenarios possible?

0: Father called me to do. And you and I should follow in that example. Lastly, what is it that we see? Christ's statement, "It is finished," was a shout of triumph, not a cry of weary defeat. Again, in John chapter 19, verse number 30, when Jesus therefore had received the vinegar, he said, "It is finished." And he bowed his head and gave up the ghost. Do you know when you look up the word bowed, it's insightful. At least it was for me. Sometimes in my mind, I picture again Christ on the cross, and he takes a last breath. You know, on the cross with crucifixion, he would have to pull himself up to be able to catch another breath and then sink back down. And so maybe that last time he pushes himself up and the flesh tears in his feet and his hands, and he shouts, "It is finished!" And he bows his head. And the word means to rest and repose. It means that after a long day's work, now I can pillow my head. I have enjoyed watching those proficient in some instrument or speech or something that they've worked hard at, they've prepared, they've presented. An audience responds, and we respond with an applause. And after the completion of that which is presented, a performer with some appropriate flair, they just take their head and they bow their head. And we understand it is finished. And it's what Jesus did. He made the victory cry, and then with an appropriate gesture, he bowed the head, and we know it's all done. Tonight, we're going to raise a cup of remembrance. We're going to take a little piece of matzah, and we're going to raise those. And the only reason tonight that we can say, here, this is the picture of his body, this is the picture of his shed blood, the only reason tonight is because Jesus said, "It is finished." And to that we say, amen. Father, tonight, how grateful we are that the work is finished. In just a moment, Lord, we will follow in obedience your command. We will remember that Christ did suffer, bleed, die a cruel, wicked death. Lord, the death of criminals, the death of the cursed. And he did so on our behalf. Thank you that Jesus did all that he was sent to do. May our lives in some small way mirror the perfect life of Christ. May we accept that which we have been called to do. And may we be able to say, when it's all said and done, I've finished the course. I've kept the faith. There's laid up a crown. Lord, please bless this observance tonight of your table. We pray in Jesus' name. Amen.
1: This is Rejoice Pulpit. And now, a sermon from a past Bible conference at Pensacola Christian College.
2: It is so good to be here with you, dear folks, at Pensacola Christian College. This is a real blessing to me and my dear wife to be down here. And it's an honor. It humbles me to think that I have the privilege of speaking to this faculty, to this student body, one more time. My, how the Lord is good to us. And I really appreciate the kindness of the college. My wife and I were down last week for the enrichment conference, and we just stayed a couple days longer. And they put up with us, and I appreciate it. I want you to take your Bibles, and I want you to turn to Matthew chapter 5 with me. Matthew chapter 5. Now, I know there's a balcony up there because I can see the outline, but I don't see anybody up there. So somebody just say amen once in a while up there, and then I know you're alive and well. Now, as you're turning your Bible, just let me ask you a couple of questions. First of all, let me give you a definition.

0: Bible conferences are really precious. I remember when I was a kid in school, I looked forward to the special services and the Bible conferences. In fact, it has been an extreme blessing to me to hear Dr. Stoll down here. He was a giant in fundamentalism. When I was a young man in school, I heard him preach, and it just is such a... Kids, I hope and pray that you understand the giant that you're sitting under in this Bible conference. And I hope that you hang your heart on every word that that man says, because he is a voice from the past that's speaking in the present, and God Almighty is going to use him in a special way to speak to your hearts. And I pray you'll listen. I pray you'll open up your hearts. I hope and pray that you will not be like Jeroboam of the Old Testament. He listened to the old men and didn't want to hear what they had to say, and so he dismissed the old advice, and he got a bunch of young fellows around him who were his own age and listened to them, and he plunged the whole nation into derision and divided the nation of Israel. So you listen carefully to the man of God. Now, what is a Bible conference? A Bible conference is a time to confer with God through his word about my life so that I may be conformed to the image of his son. That's the whole purpose of a Bible conference. I'm going to repeat that to you one more time, and I want you to listen carefully to it. We're not just having an occasion. This is just not a special time. This is when God has purposed and he's led men to have this occasion so he can work on my heart and so he can work on your heart. A Bible conference is a time to confer with God through his word about my life so that I may be conformed to the image of his son. Now, let me ask you some pertinent questions before we get in the word of God. And they deal with what I'm about to speak to you about today and tomorrow. Question number one, do you believe there must be spiritual change in this world, in our nation, in the church, in you personally? Do you believe that? Or do you just nod your head because it's the thing to do? You're just operating in the status quo. In other words, it's expected. So you think, hey, yeah, I think there ought to be change, but down deep in your heart, you just don't believe it. Do you believe there ought to be spiritual change? Question number two, in your present spiritual state, can Jesus Christ really use you to accomplish spiritual change in the above mentioned? In your present spiritual state, can Jesus Christ use you to accomplish that change? Question number three, if every Christian were like you spiritually, what would happen to the plan, the purpose, and the will of Almighty God? Would your church back home continue to operate if every Christian were like you? Would this school flourish if every Christian were like you? Would there be a soul-winning program? Would there be missionaries sent forth if every Christian were like you? You see, the problem with many Christians today, and that is they look upon themselves as being the average. Hey, I'm a good Christian. I'm an average Christian. But they leave the super work to some other believer. In other words, let their children go to the mission field. Let his son be called in the ministry. Or God call the fellow down the corridor in the dormitory. Call him in the ministry. But when it comes to specialized work, don't call me. Are you where God would have you to be? I trust that you will really search out your heart or allow the Holy Spirit to search out your heart. Now, Matthew chapter 5. In honor of the word of God, if you're physically able, would you please stand? And we're going to read just several verses. Matthew chapter 5, verse number 13. The Bible says, ye are the salt of the earth. But if the salt hath lost its savor, wherewith shall it be salted? It is henceforth good for nothing but to be cast out, to be trodden underfoot of men. Ye are the light of the world. A city that is set on a hill cannot be hid. Neither do men light a candle and put it under a bushel, but on a candlestick, and it giveth light unto all that are in the house. Let your light so shine before men that they may see your good works and glorify your Father which is in heaven. Let us pray. Father, how I thank you for this blessed privilege of being here with all these young hearts. How I thank you, dear Father, for being able to address this fine faculty, administration, and all the other brethren that are here. Dear Father, what a humbling privilege it is. Dear Father, you know my heart. And oh, dear God, how I pray, blessed Holy Spirit, you'll find liberty in my heart, that you, dear Father, will allow your Spirit to work in the hearts of every young man, every young woman, every faculty member, every pastor, every visitor that's gathered here this day. May it be recorded in the annals of eternity that a work of grace, a work of purpose, a plan was accomplished in the hearts of believers, your children this day. Father, we're but mere men. We cannot do that. But oh dear God, we can rely upon you. And oh dear God, you can do it. Dear Father, we have all the confidence that you can do your precious will. All you're looking for is someone to do it through. Oh dear God, help us to be humble. Help us to lift up our hearts and surrender. And we'll thank you for it in Jesus' name. Amen. You may be seated. Now, folks, I want to speak to you today about exercising spirituality. Spirituality is the absolute opposite of sensuality. It's the absolute opposite of worldliness. It's the absolute opposite of carnality or fleshliness. Spirituality is exactly what God saved you for. If you're a Christian today, if you're a believer, Almighty God, in His infinite sovereign will, when He saved you, He wanted you to be spiritual. Paul said, put on the Lord Jesus Christ. The Apostle Paul said, let this mind be in you, which is also in Christ Jesus. That is the introduction of spirituality. Now, if you were to go back in this chapter, Matthew chapter 5, you would read, in fact, it's called Matthew 5, 6, and 7, it's called the Sermon on the Mount. And the first part of Matthew 5 is called the Beatitudes. Now, there are some Bible theologians that say that the Beatitudes are kingdom living. They're just characteristics that are going to be lived someday when Jesus Christ comes back, sets His kingdom up upon the on the earth, and there's going to be a 1,000-year perfect millennial reign. That is not true. Well, it is true there's going to be a 1,000-year millennial reign, but the fact of the Beatitudes is Christian living right here and now in this present time. Now, I want you to catch and listen carefully and listen quickly. I want you to catch some major truths because verses 3 through verse number 12 set up verses 13 through 17. And Jesus Christ was addressing a multitude, and this is what He said to the multitude in verse number 3. Blessed are the poor in spirit. Now, I want you to take your pen, class, and I want you to circle the word blessed because it's being interpreted today as the word happy. You see, we in Christianity today, we want to be happy. We want to be happy. We have praise leaders. We have worship leaders that lead us in such emotional happiness. And I'm going to tell you, there's more to this truth than just being emotionally happy. In fact, I want you to write this definition down in your Bible. The word blessed means to be well satisfied. It means to be well satisfied to the point of contentment. And that's when true happiness really becomes a reality, when you're truly satisfied in Jesus Christ. Now, He lists in verses 3 down through verse number 13, He lists some things that are very unpopular and unbecoming to the flesh. Now, Jesus Christ is introducing us to spirituality. He's introducing us to a different way that we ought to live our lives. Number one, He said, blessed are the poor. Well, poverty isn't popular with men and women today. In fact, we are living in a materialistic age, and we want more, and we want more, and we're willing to bankrupt ourselves to have more. In fact, we are so covetous today over what other people have, we don't want to think about poverty in any way, shape, or form. Well, what is He talking about when He says, blessed are the poor? He's talking about seeing ourselves as we actually are. Now, the only way we can see ourselves as we are is to see ourselves through the mind of God and through the eyes of God. The Bible says there's none righteous, no, not one. It doesn't mean that the guy down the street or the guy down the hall is the only one that's unrighteous. No, God says, you're unrighteous. I'm unrighteous. The Bible says there's none that understandeth. There's none that seeketh after God. No one, absolutely no one that is going to pursue Almighty God. You see, folks, we are absolutely, positively, beyond a shadow of a doubt, lost. We are sinners. How much of a sinner am I? Totally lost, totally depraved, totally a sinner. That's how sinful we are. And blessed is the man who comes to that realization. Blessed is the woman who comes to the truth that I am absolutely lost. Why? Because you cannot be saved until you're absolutely lost. You can think you're in trouble, but if you just call out to God in the midst of your trouble and say, oh God, help me out of this mess, you may not get saved. But if you recognize I'm in this mess because I am a sinner, then God in his grace will save you. Blessed is that man who gets saved and understands I am a sinner. Then after you get saved, you understand I'm a sinner saved by grace. And that leads to the next one, verse number 4, blessed are they that mourn. Who wants to mourn? Who wants to grieve? Who wants to be sad? Well, I'll tell you what we ought to be sad about. We ought to be sad over the fact that we still in our flesh have the propensity to sin against the holy God. That ought to cause us concern. That ought to grip our attention. That ought to really cause alertness on our behalf. Listen, God saved us. And you know what Christians are acting like today? Christians are acting like, bless God, I'm saved. I can go live any way I want to live. I can do anything I want to do. That's not true. You cannot do that. You're a child of God. You've been bought with the blood of Jesus Christ. Know you not that your body is a temple of the Holy Spirit? God owns you. God owns me. But how can that be a reality? When we sense the detrimental truth of sin. Sin is a horrible, spiritual, diabolical disease that the devil used to rob you of your soul, but after you got saved, the devil will use it to rob you of your communion with God. And so blessed is the man who learns to mourn over his sin. By the way, do you know what doctrine that is? That is the doctrine of repentance. When we get saved, we're introduced to repentance. And after we get saved, bless God, we need to repent and repent and repent and keep on repenting. And do you know what? We're going to repent until God calls us home. Do you know why? Because we're still in the flesh. Paul said, that which I want to do, I don't. And that which I don't want to do, I end up doing. Oh, wretched man that I am. By the way, when you looked in the mirror this morning, did you say, oh, wretched man that I am? Or did you say, hey, man, some chick is really going to smile at me today. You know, what was your impression of yourself? Probably the latter, not the former, okay? The truth is, we allow the truth to escape us, and so we don't mourn. Now, I got to move along quickly on this. Look at the next one, verse number 5. Blessed are the meek. You see, meekness is humility. Meekness is non-self-exertion. When we get saved and we understand I'm a poor sinner saved by the grace of God, I learn how to repent, then it humbles me. In other words, I can't be what I ought to be without God's help. I need God's help. And I am what I am by the grace of God. Notice what it leads to next in verse number 6. Blessed are they that hunger and thirst after righteousness. What does humility lead me to do? It leads me to seek God as I've never sought God before. Listen, if you're pursuing a degree in math, if you're pursuing a degree in engineering, if you're going after med school, if you're going after law school, if you're going into theology, if you're going to be a preacher, no matter, or education, no matter what degree you're pursuing, do you know what you ought to pursue equally or even more pursuant in your life is the Word of God. God's word ought to be the number one pursuant in your life because you will never discover God outside of his word. Never. Absolutely never. You can go out and bow down by that old pine tree out in the back 40 and you can pray till your hair turns white and you won't find God like you'll find him in the Bible. Hunger and thirsting will cause you well satisfaction. Notice the next one very quickly. And that is, blessed are the merciful. Blessed is the person who understands, I'm not getting what I deserve. I am not getting what I deserve. What do I deserve? I deserve hell. I deserve the justice of Almighty God. I deserve the condemnation of God. And bless God, I am not getting it. And you know, when a person understands that, he becomes merciful to others. Do you know what that means? I become understanding to others. I'm not so short-sighted when it comes to other people. You know, the church today is short-sighted. We look at the homosexuals, and by the way, their sin is rotten. We look at the abortionists, and their sin is rotten. We look at the immoral people, and their sin is rotten. But I'm going to tell you, God still loves their soul. Do you know how the church sees the lost today correctly? They see it through the eyes of mercy because they understand God has been merciful to me. Then notice the next one. The Bible says, blessed are the pure in heart, for they shall see God. Well satisfied is the young man and the young lady and the old man and the old lady who keep themselves pure. By the way, purity starts in your mind, goes through your heart, and works its way out in every other direction. Now, I wish I had time today, but I don't, to spend upon purity today. But the truth is, young man and young lady, you listen up and listen carefully. You listen with every ounce of your mind today. The devil is out there and he wants to sink your ship. I am tired. I'm absolutely overwhelmed. I am sick to my soul seeing young ladies getting expectant out of marriage today. I'm tired of seeing young men ruin their lives because they got some young lady in trouble. I'm tired of seeing preachers leave the ministry today because of immorality. Blessed are the pure. God wants you to stay pure. God wants you to stay innocent. God wants you to stay, and now catch this word and you listen up, naive. Amen. I want to be street smart. No, you don't. I'm going to tell you the best thing you can do for your kid when you get old enough to have kids, when they start getting a little street smart, you take them to the back shed, whittle them down a little bit, and so they'll never want to be street smart. We live in an age today when it's cool to be street smart. No, that's just another way the devil throws out the bait and sucks you in and brings you into impurity. Notice the next one very quickly. Blessed are the peacemakers. Do you know who a peacemaker is? The only thing that we in the world understand today is truce. Now listen up, folks. Fairness is a doctrine of man, not God. God is absolutely righteous. He does things either right all the time. He never does anything wrong any of the time. But we think about fairness. And so when we don't get along with someone, and it's big today, we have got to have understanding. We have just got to find a way to get along. We have to agree to disagree. And so we call a truce. You stop shooting me, I'll stop shooting you, and we'll get along. The trouble is you don't get along because you don't have single-mindedness. You don't have a true one-heartedness. What does it mean to be a peacemaker? Do you know the only one that can bring peace to this world is Jesus Christ? The only one who can bring peace to your heart is Jesus Christ. If you want to bring peace to your family who's going through a divorce, if you want to bring peace to a neighbor that has lost their loved one to cancer, if you want to bring peace to the person whose parents are alcoholics, give them Jesus Christ. Jesus said, my peace give I unto you, not as the world giveth, give I unto you. Do you know who a peacemaker is? A peacemaker is someone who has the peace of God that passeth understanding because they have Jesus Christ and they're just sharing Jesus Christ who is everlasting, eternal peace. Then notice the next one. Blessed are they which are persecuted for righteousness. Now, have you noticed the flesh does not like any of the Beatitudes? They are not conducive to any of our humanistic ways at all. None. And especially this last one. Who in the world wants to be persecuted? Jesus said, blessed are they which are persecuted for righteousness, for theirs is the kingdom of heaven. Blessed are ye when men shall revile you. That really means mistreat you badly, persecute you, and shall say all manner of evil against you falsely for my sake. Do you realize that we sit in this auditorium today because over the last 2,000 years, our Christian forefathers had the conviction to stand for Jesus Christ, even to the point of horrible, despicable, godless death. We sat here today. The United States of America doesn't have a clue about persecution. If you get a door slammed in your face, do you think, oh my, I have been so misused for Jesus. Oh my, I'll never go out calling again. I don't want people to treat me that way. You ought to live in China. You ought to live in Africa. You ought to live in the Philippines. Let some of those rebels get a hold of you, like they kill missionaries over there and kill Filipino pastors. Cambodia. You name the nation on the, you name the continent on the face of God's earth, and there is active persecution going on. I'm going to tell you, kids, and you listen up carefully. I'm not a prophet nor a son of a prophet, but do you know why God wants you to conform to the image of Jesus Christ? You listen carefully. Because you are going out in an age that we have never seen before in the United States of America. You are walking or living in an age when sin, which used to slink in hidden secrecy in the back closets, now is proudly walking down Main Street, USA. Covetousness, immorality, homosexuality, abortion. I mean, it's out in the open. And do you know what God wants? God wants somebody with enough intestinal fortitude to stand up and say, I believe the Bible. I believe in Jesus Christ. I believe in Almighty God. And I am going to take a stand no matter what happens to me. Bless God. And I'm going to tell you, it doesn't take spying to do that. It takes the filling of the Holy Spirit. If you think you have enough intestinal fortitude to do that on your own, you, my dear friend, are mistaken. But I'll tell you, if you're filled with the Spirit of God, you can do it. Now, that leads me to my text. That was all introduction, doctor. Now we're going to get down to the real nitty-gritty of it. Why in the world did Jesus go through this immense, wonderful declaration of the Beatitudes? Verse number 13, ye are salt of the earth. Ye are light, verse number 14. Now, the truth of the matter is, folks, the Apostle Paul, or Matthew, under the inspiration of the Holy Spirit, or Jesus, I should say, as he was speaking here in the book of Matthew, was leading us to a point of great, wonderful, privileged exercise. And that's the exercise of spirituality. What was God doing? He was teaching us character. He was teaching us godliness so that we could be salt, so that we could be light. Now, first of all, I want you to notice what is absent in this text, because you'll never understand the truth of this text until you see what is absent. There's a presupposition that we need to see in this text, and it's called corruption, and it's called darkness. Neither word are found in this text, but they're supposed in this text. They're alluded to in this text, and it's important for us to understand this. Why did he go through the entire Beatitudes and bring it to the point where he said, you must be salt, you have got to be light? Why? Because there's a staggering truth that we need to understand. And I use that terminology very selectively and very carefully. If you don't remember anything else, I want you to remember this portion of the sermon this afternoon. We are living in an age of staggering sin. Staggering sin. Corruption and darkness is absolutely overwhelming. Now, I want to give you a couple of verses. I want you to go back to John chapter 3 with me for a minute. In John, the third chapter, Jesus is speaking again, and Jesus gives us an insight that I think that we take not serious enough. In John chapter 3, and in verse number 19, Jesus said, and this is the condemnation, that light is come into the world. Well, who is light? Jesus Christ is the light of the world. Light has come into the world, and men loved darkness rather than light, because their deeds were evil. For everyone that doeth evil hateth the light, neither cometh to the light, lest his deeds should be reproved. But he that doeth truth cometh to the light. By the way, aren't you glad that someone gave you truth one day so that you came to the light? So you came to Jesus Christ, and your life was changed, and light became a principle of your life? Well, he's teaching a great profound truth here. In verses 19 and 20, Jesus Christ is teaching us man's condition. Man loves darkness rather than light. And man's darkness is absolutely phenomenal. Have you ever been out at night when there was no stars, there was no heavenly perception at all, and you held your hand up in front of your face, and you couldn't even see your hand in front of your face, even though it may have only been 6 inches away from your eyes? You just couldn't see it. That's a great illustration of man's condition today. But here is a tremendous truth about that condition. Man's condition hasn't stayed the same from the fall. Man's condition has gotten worse. Will you go back to Genesis with me for a minute? In Genesis chapter 6, we read an incredible verse that deals with the flood. And listen to what God said in Genesis chapter 6 and verse number 5. The Bible says, "And God saw that the wickedness of man was great in the earth, and that every imagination of the thoughts of his heart was only evil continually." In other words, God said man's heart is evil, it's absolutely wicked, and it's going to be that way continually. But the idea here, it's not just going to stay on one level, it's going to get worse, and it's going to get worse, and it's going to get worse. Now, I want you to think with me for just a moment. All of you have heard about some drastic atrocity that's taken place somewhere in history. And you ask yourself, how in the world could some culture of civilization act that way? How in the world could someone rise up, one nation rise up against another nation and just annihilate them? How could savage armies go into a city and slay infants, just like Herod did when Jesus was born? We look at the history of mankind, and we always see atrocities, but then we see ourselves in our educated, humanistic culture, and we say, "What, we're civilized." Last year, or in 2002, in the state of Ohio, our civilized state killed 854,000 babies. 854,000 babies! Some of them were partial birth abortion. And I'm not going into the description. I could describe to you the most sickening scene that you would ever think about in your life. Poor, innocent, helpless, helpless, helpless. Get that marked down in your head, baby. And the mother agrees that that child ought to die because she just doesn't want to be bothered with it. And some physician, some doctor who's taken an oath that he's going to save lives, he's going to help people, he institutes the dirty, rotten murder in our civilized world. Oh, how proud we are of our civilization and our humanity and our benevolence and how kind we are one to another. We brag about our civil rights. And we stomp all over God's wonderful truth. Do you know why? Because we're getting worse in our sin. Our debauchery is increasing. Our heinousness is growing. We are absolutely wicked. The Bible says the whole world, not just parts of the world, the whole world lieth in wickedness. Now I want to read a description to you. And I want you to get it close in your minds. Go back to Isaiah chapter 1 with me for a minute. And I got to hustle along here. My time is running out. In Isaiah chapter 1, and I want you to get this young man and young lady, I want you to get this dear brother and sister down deep in your heart. Because what God is describing is you and I, and he's describing the condition in which we live in. Listen to verse number 5. "Why should ye be stricken anymore? Will ye revolt more and more? The whole head is sick." Not just your ear, not just your chin, not just partial brain paralysis. The whole head is sick. Listen to this. "The whole heart is faint. from the sole of the foot, even unto the head. There is no soundness in it, but wounds and bruises and putrefying sores. They have not been closed, neither bound up, neither mollified with ointment. What is God describing? He's describing the condition of man. He's describing our previous condition before we got saved, but he's describing the world in which we live in. And the idea here is that the unsoundness in man just isn't a single incident at a particular place in history. It is something that's happened when Adam fell, and it's growing and it's growing and it's growing. It's becoming more wicked. It's becoming more perverse. It's becoming more unsound. It's becoming more putrefying all the time. We've got to understand that. That's a staggering truth. Because you know what I think that some of you have come to the conclusion of? You listen carefully to me. Some of you have come to the conclusion, hey man, the world is bad, but it ain't that bad. The world. You listen to me. You listen to me. The world is absolutely, positively, beyond a shadow of a doubt, claimed by Almighty God as being wicked through and through and through. That is an absolute truth that we need to understand, because we'll never grasp the fact of spirituality until we understand what kind of world we're living in. The world is putrefyingly rotten. Let me go to another one very quick. Go back to 2 Timothy chapter 3 with me for a minute. There's two more texts that I want to cover, and then I want to get to the heart of this sooner or later, now and then, once in a while. In 2 Timothy chapter 3, look please with me in verse number 1. This know ye also, that in the last days perilous times shall come. Now theologically, we've been in the last days since Jesus Christ started the church. We'll be in the last days until Christ comes back again. And so it covers that span of time. But he said, in these last days, perilous times shall come. Times that are extremely, extremely difficult. For men shall be lovers of their own selves, covetous, boasters, proud, blasphemers, disobedient to parents, unthankful, unholy, without natural affection, truce breakers, false accusers, incontinent, fierce despisers of those that are good, traitors, heady, high-minded, lovers of pleasure more than lovers of God, having a form of godliness but denying the power thereof. From such turn away. Isn't that a description of our country? Isn't that a clear, vivid, precise description of our country, beyond a shadow of a doubt? Man is living in the throes, the stench of sin. And I could take you over to Romans chapter 1, but I don't have time. Dr. Stoll visited that chapter the other night. In Romans chapter 1, the Bible says, when they knew God, when they had some kind of information about God, they turn the image of the living God into a creature. That's what man is doing today. And what we've done, we've graduated to the point where we have virtually become a despot. God gave them over to do horrible, heinous things in Romans chapter 1, and to become destitute of judgment. They couldn't distinguish between that which is right and that which is wrong. That's our world. That's our world. It's sin. But now here's the tragedy of it. And I want you to get this deep in your heart. The world is absolutely wicked, living in darkness. But here's the tragedy. Go over to Revelation chapter 3 with me. In Revelation, the third chapter, this is what really is the tragedy. Sin is bad enough. But here is why God wants spirituality, because of his own church. In Revelation chapter 3, in verse number 14, and unto the angel of the church of Laodiceans write, these things saith the Amen. I mean, the one who is the beginning, the one who is the end, the one who pronounces everything. The faithful and true witness, the beginning of the creation of God. I know thy works, that thou art neither cold nor hot. I would thou wert cold or hot. So then, because thou art lukewarm and neither cold nor hot, I will spew thee out of my mouth. You know what God is saying? God is saying, you haven't made up your mind whose side you're on yet. and you are in this horrible position of neutrality. Listen, dear friend, today, there's no such thing as neutrality with God. You are either for Him or against Him. You are either exercising your effort for God or you're exercising your effort against God, one or the other. Now, let's go on a little bit further here. Remember, he's talking to a church. And it's a church, by the way, in the age in which you and I are living today. He said, because thou sayest, I am rich and increased with goods, and catch this phrase, and have need of nothing. And knowest not that thou art wretched, miserable, poor, blind, and naked. I counsel thee to buy of me gold tried in fire, that thou mayest be rich, and white raiment, that thou mayest be clothed, and that the shame of thy nakedness do not appear, and anoint thine eyes with eye salve, that thou mayest see. As many as I love, I rebuke and chasten, and be zealous therefore, and repent. Now, I want to stop here for a minute. During the Enrichment Conference, Dr. David Tice made a phenomenal statement or an application. And you can go home and read it. This is your homework assignment. Read Ezekiel chapter 28. Because the nation of Israel became so disobedient to God, God gave them another law. And it was a law in which they sacrificed their children. It was a law in which they lived unto themselves. And they were so blind, they didn't understand that they were living this heinous law. They thought they were worshiping God. Here we are, the church. Here we are, the people of the truth. Here we are, supposedly salt. Here we are, supposedly light. And we sit back in the mediocrity of our lifestyle and we say, you know, really, Lord, I really don't have any great need outside of something else that I can use for my own pleasure. It'd be nice if I had a better car. It'd be nice, Lord, if we had a different kind of house, or if someone would help me on my school bill, that would help me out a little bit. Or maybe, Lord, if I find a good-looking girl or a good-looking guy. You know what we think about? We think no differently than the world thinks. And the Bible says we're neither hot nor cold. What does that translate into? It translates into the fact that the world is wicked, but the church is wicked also. And it's sad. I know you've heard this illustration before, but this is the absolute truth. I heard it when I was an 18-year-old boy just entering into college. Here's the world. Which way is the world going? The world's going deeper and deeper and deeper and deeper and further, more heinously in sin. Here's the church. Here's the church. And the church stays away from the world. Bless God, we are separatists. We are Bible believers. We are fundamentalists. I'm not going to get involved with the world. But here's the world moving deeper and deeper in sin. Where's the church? Moving this way also. We're just keeping a little ways away from the world. You know what the problem is? Some of you young men and women, you dress like the world. You talk like the world. You go to the world's entertainment. And you have the audacity to call yourself a good Christian. And what you're doing is mocking God by standing back and saying, Lord, I don't have need of nothing. Remember Matthew 5, verse number 3? Blessed are the poor in spirit. Blessed is the guy who realizes, hey, Lord, I'm part of this unholy system. I'm a corrupt individual. There's nothing good in my flesh, and I'm going to recognize it. And I'm going to call out to God and ask God for mercy, because God's the only one who can change the corruption. God's the only one who can change the rottenness of the soul. God's the only one who can make us a new creature in Jesus Christ. God's the only one. The only one. May God help us to understand our pursuit in life ought not to be after the world. For if any man love the world, the love of the Father is not in him. Our pursuit ought to be after God. Now, this is a staggering truth that you need to understand. Because you and I, if we don't understand that staggering truth of the condition of this world and the possible condition of the church or our own spiritual lives, we will not understand what it is to be salt and what it is to be light. My time's gone. In fact, I think I've run 3 minutes over. Bless God, I'm sorry. But I want you kids to understand something. You listen carefully. You know, I wouldn't get up here and preach with a burden on my soul, and I don't know you and you don't know me, but I can honestly before God stand here and look at you without hesitation and tell you, I love you in Jesus Christ. I love you in Jesus Christ. I have seen the church in my lifetime change drastically. And I'm telling you right now, you are the hope. You are the remnant that Dr. Stoll was talking about. You are the soul-winning surge that was mentioned last night. You. But you won't understand it. You won't take advantage of it unless you understand the staggering truth of the hour in which we live so you can be what you ought to be. Let's pray. Dear Father, we humbly come before thy throne at this time, beseeching the very God of heaven to touch our souls. Dear Lord, I pray for every young man, every young lady, every faculty member, everyone here under the sound of your servant's voice. I pray for myself included, dear Father. Oh, dear God, it's so easy for us to be caught up in this world. The world looks so good. The world sounds so good. The world feels so good. But we must be believers. The whole world lieth in wickedness. Oh, dear God, I pray from last night through this morning, what blessed messages were preached. I pray through tonight and through all day tomorrow that you will convince, you will absolutely persuade and bring about deep conviction in the heart of all of us that we have to be spiritual. We have to be light. We have to be salt. Oh, dear God, help us to love you. Help us to see your glory, your honor, your worthiness. Dear Jesus, help us to love you. Help us to see your sacrifice on our behalf. Blessed Holy Spirit, may we not resist you or grieve you, but may we allow you to fill us with the very presence of the Almighty. I commit these young folks to thee. In Jesus' name, amen.
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2: Hebrews chapter 11, Hebrews chapter 11. Mother's Day is a very special day because it's an inclusive day. If you're here this morning, you had one. Kind of makes it interesting, draws us all together. We have that one thing in common. You know, moms change everything. Moms change the atmosphere. Moms just, if mom's there, things are different. They can even change definitions. Example, sweater, it is a noun. Definition, a garment worn by a child when its mother is feeling chilly. I was digging up some mother trivia for today, came across some interesting facts. The oldest mother that we have on record gained that distinction in April of 2003. She's a retired school teacher in India. She gave birth to a baby boy at 65 years of age. She and her husband had been married 50 years, and that was their first child. Yeah, thought the same thing. Longest interval between children. Elizabeth Ann Buttle has that distinction. She gave birth to Belinda, her daughter, in May of 1956, and to Joseph, her son, in November of 1997. An interval of 41 years, 185 days. She was 60 when she gave birth to Joseph. Highest number of children born to one woman on record. This lady lived in Shuya, Russia. She's not in this generation. She lived 1725 to 1765. She gave birth to 16 pairs of twins, 7 sets of triplets, 4 sets of quadruplets, for a total of 69 children. Yeah. And women all over this auditorium are thinking, oh my goodness. Oh, yeah. Just thought you'd like to know that August is the most frequently used month to give birth. And the most frequent day of the week is Tuesday. Probably because the doctors play golf on Monday. I don't know why that is, but mothers change our world. This poem by Fred Cruz, I think, really answers the question to a large extent, what is a mother? Somewhere between the youthful energy of a teenager and the golden years of a woman's life, there lies a marvelous and loving person known as mother. A mother is a curious mixture of patience, kindness, understanding, discipline, industriousness, purity, and love. A mother can at one time and at the same time be both lovelorn counselor to a heartsick daughter and head football coach to an athletic son. A mother can sew the tiniest stitch in the material of a dainty dress, yet she is equally experienced at threading through the heaviest traffic in a minivan. A mother is the only creature on earth who can cry when she's happy, laugh when she's heartbroken, and work when she's sick. A mother is as gentle as a lamb and as strong as a giant. Only a mother can appear so weak and helpless, and yet that same person puts the jar lid on so tight Dad cannot get it off. A mother is a picture of helplessness when Dad is near and a marvel of resourcefulness when she's alone. A mother has the angelic voice of a member of the celestial choir as she sings Brahms' lullaby to a babe held tight in her arms. Yet that same voice can dwarf an amplifier when she calls her boys to supper. A mother has the fascinating ability to be almost everywhere at once, and she alone can somehow squeeze an enormous amount of living into an average day. And there's no greater thrill than to point at her and say, that's my mother. Hebrews chapter 11. Our mothers do so much for us. They're like Energizer bunnies. You know, a mother can get all of her children's immediate attention just by sitting down and looking comfortable. And we could look at many mothers like that in the Word of God this morning. Energetic women that loved the Lord and loved their families and had a sense of duty in all that they did. We could look at Eve, the mother of all, and sometimes we give Eve, I think, a bad reputation. We look at Eve and say, well, you know, Eve is the reason for the fall of the race. Well, no, she's not. God didn't blame Eve. He blamed Adam. Eve lived, look at her life. Eve lived a life of dedication and faith. We could take some time and say some wonderful things about Eve. Hannah, one of my favorite Bible mothers. What a faithful mother. Give me a child and I'll give that child to you. Now, lots of women have made that promise. Hannah fulfilled it. A wonderful, godly woman. Mary. We don't say much about Mary. I think we're afraid of appearing too Roman Catholic in our doctrine. But Mary was a chosen woman. Mary was as chosen as Abraham was chosen. Mary was as chosen as Noah was chosen. And we could spend a long time this morning discussing the wonderful attributes of Mary as a godly woman. But this morning, I'd like to look at Jochebed. Jochebed was the mother of Moses. And I'd like to talk to you about 4 things that she did for him in a message entitled, What Moses' Mama Did for Him. Look at verse 23 of Hebrews 11. By faith, Moses, when he was born, was hid 3 months of his parents because they saw that he was a proper child and they were not afraid of the king's commandment. Proper child. It's interesting when we start discussing Moses. In Hebrews, we don't begin discussing Moses. We begin discussing Moses' parents and their faith. When Jochebed gave birth to Moses, it was a very difficult time to raise children. They were slaves in Egypt. Pharaoh has already tried to execute one plan using the midwives to destroy all of the male babies. That didn't work. The midwives didn't cooperate with him very well. So he goes to people that oversee the Hebrews, his people, and says to them, when these babies are born, you find the male babies and you expose them, you let them die. It's important. Moses was born when trials were at their most fierce and life was cheap. We live in a day where the trials on the average family are extremely fierce and where life has largely lost quality, depth, and character. The first thing that Jochebed did for Moses was to see in him potential. He was a proper child. The word proper is the Greek equivalent of the Hebrew phrase, very good, that the Holy Spirit had penned in Genesis 1:31. When the Lord finishes all of creation and looks at what he has done and says, behold, it was very good. And this is the same word in the Greek. Now, understand, that's a mama talking. You understand that? When our first child was born, I looked over at my wife. They handed the baby to me. And I looked over at my wife, and she's still kind of groggy. She looked up at me and says, does he have all his parts? Well, you know, I'm a dad. I'm looking at this baby thinking, what have I done? But a mother looks at the baby and says, is he beautiful? Is he right? Because I had to go back and check. I hadn't checked. I had to go back and check. 10 fingers, 10 toes, a navel. Everything was there. Mama says he's a proper child. He's very good. Exodus calls him a goodly child. Stephen, in giving his history of the nation of Israel in Acts chapter 7, says that Moses was exceedingly fair. Jochebed looked at this baby, and in this baby, she saw potential. In this baby, she saw good things. A child ought to be a blessing to you, not a bother. Now, I'm going to just be honest with you, and I'm going to be transparent with you, and I'm going to tell you, in 35 years of working with teenagers and students and parents, I've worked with a lot of parents that did not believe their children were a blessing. I've had parents look me right in the face and say, if I knew it was going to be like this, I would have never had this child. Your children ought to be a blessing to you. Your children ought to be a joy to you. They are gifts from God, and they are God's heritage. Psalm 127 says, lo, children are an heritage of the Lord, and the fruit of the womb is his reward. Your children were created for God's pleasure. Revelation 4:11, for thou hast created all things, and for thy pleasure they are and were created. God gave children and expects those children to have fellowship with him. 1 John says, that which we have seen and heard declare we unto you, that ye also may have fellowship with us. And truly, our fellowship is with the Father and with his Son, Jesus Christ. When you look at your child, do you see a gift? Do you see the heritage of the Lord? Do you see someone that was created for God's pleasure? Do you see someone that God really desperately wants to have fellowship with? Do you see in your child what Jochebed saw in hers? She saw in him the potential of someone that could please God, walk with God, and serve God, and have fellowship with God? Is that what you see in your child? These parents at the birth of this baby assumed that God did not give this child without purpose. They assumed there must be something special for this child to do. Do you see your child, Mom, in that light? Is it just child number two or child number three or child number four? Or is it a unique individual created at the pleasure of God and for the pleasure of God

serve him. She was not afraid. It says she wasn't. She acted in faith. These parents feared neglect of duty more than they feared the king's death penalty. Mothers sacrifice time, personal dreams, and even their own health for the life of their children. Mom's love is always sacrificial. Mom is the person who sees four pieces of pie and five people and declares she never cared much for pie. Mom always sacrifices. Always. What's a mom worth? It's very interesting. I found this statement and it shocked me. Salary.com did a survey of stay-at-home moms and their worth. What do you do? What's the average pay for what you do? How many hours do you do it? And they said a stay-at-home mom is worth to their family $112,962 a year. Don't you feel underpaid at this point? Now, children, that means from the time you're born till your 18th birthday, your mom was worth $2,333,000. What did you get her for Mother's Day? She sacrificed. There are mothers in here that had dreams and ambitions and they wanted to do something and God gave them children. They laid that aside. But she sacrificed that that child might serve God. There are mothers in this room that have dreams and ambitions for their children that might not be God's dreams and ambitions for their children. You sacrifice much, Mom. Are you willing to sacrifice what you consider to be your dreams for the dreams that God has for that child? The third thing that Jochebed did for Moses was impart her faith to him. Look at verse 24. By faith, Moses, when he was come to years, refused to be called the son of Pharaoh's daughter. Notice, verse 24, by faith, Moses. Verse 23, by faith, Moses, when he was born, was hid. Verse 23 is the faith of the mom. Verse 24 is the faith of Moses. How did Moses get this faith? Well, it was transferred to him by his mother. She gave him faith, and that faith gave him identity. The Word of God tells us in Exodus chapter 2 that when the Pharaoh's daughter found the baby, that the baby was sent back home for about 3 years until the baby would be weaned. Jochebed had this boy 24 hours a day for at least 3 years to teach him and to train him in what he should be. She taught him do's and she taught him don'ts. She taught him proper manners in public. She taught him who God was and what his responsibility was to him. The Egyptians did not see the Creator. All they saw was creation, and they turned creation into the Creator. And they worshiped the sun, and they worshiped the Nile, and they worshiped the stars, and they worshiped alligators. They worshiped frogs. When Moses looked at the sky and saw the stars, he didn't see what Egyptians saw. They saw a God. Moses saw God's creation. She gave him faith other people didn't have. He learned of God and he learned of his responsibilities to him. Her teaching caused him to become a man of faith. Because of her teaching, Moses, when the time came, chose to serve God and God's people. Jochebed followed Ephesians 6:4. Bring them up the nurture and admonition of the Lord. Nurture means discipline or correction. Admonition means to put them in mind and stresses training. Jochebed said, don't do that. Do this. Don't think that way. Think this way. Obey me the first time. And she trained him every single day. And she told him who he was. And she told him who God was. And she told him what he owed God. And when the day came that Moses had to choose which way to go, he chose God and faith. Jochebed imparted her faith

0: to Moses. Proverbs chapter 3 presents wisdom and understanding. And when it presents wisdom and understanding, I find it interesting that they're both referred to in the female. She will do these things for you. Mom, you and the Word of God are a tremendous source of wisdom and understanding. Verse 24 says, when he came to years. When he came to years means when he became great. When he became a man of some authority. When he came to the place in his life where he literally had to decide, I'm going to go this way with God or this way with the Egyptians. He chose God. He had access to wealth. He had access to unbelievable wealth and power. And he exercised something very unusual at that moment. He exercised self-denial. Why did Moses exercise self-denial? Because his mother taught him to do that. His mother taught him, the world doesn't revolve around you. It revolves around God and your obedience to Him. We live in a day and age where children are given anything and everything they want. And to deny a child anything is considered cruel punishment. You need to understand that choosing and refusing are opposite ends of the same act. You cannot choose God without refusing something else. And you have to be taught to refuse. You have to be taught to be self-disciplined. No one was ever singled out for use from birth, education, and actions more than Moses was. He was special in every sense of the word. Yet he acted in complete self-denial. He chose suffering and character over wealth and power. Why? Jochebed taught him. She taught him to clean his room. She taught him to mow the yard. In this case, sweep the sand. She taught him to get his homework done. She taught him to practice that piano the required amount of time. She took him out and taught him how to wash the chariot. She taught him how to do dishes. He learned he was a servant and he had a purpose in life, and that purpose in life was to please God. What did Moses' mama do for him? She taught him self-denial, a lost concept in America today. Studies show that juvenile delinquents have as a point of commonality too much time on their hands and are never taught responsibility in the home. A mother is not someone you lean on. A mother is someone who teaches you and makes leaning unnecessary. Psalm 34:11 says, come ye children, hearken unto me. I will teach you the fear of the Lord. And the fear of the Lord means reverence. Look at a passage with me. I think you'll find inspiring. Turn to Psalm 78 with me, would you? Psalm 78. And we're going to look at the first seven verses of Psalm 78. Come, you children, Psalm 34 says, hearken unto me, I will teach you the fear of the Lord. Now look at Psalm 78, verse 1. Give ear, O my people, to my law. Incline your ears to the words of my mouth. I will open my mouth in a parable. I will utter dark sayings of old, which we have heard and known and our fathers have told us. We will not hide them from their children, showing to the generation to come the praises of the Lord and his strength and his wonderful works that he hath done. For he established a testimony in Jacob and appointed a law in Israel, which he commanded our fathers, that they should make them known to their children, that the generation to come might know them, even the children which should be born, who should arise and declare them to their children, that they might set their hope in God and not forget the works of God, but keep his commandments. Jochebed did that in the life of Moses. She shared her faith. She taught him diligently, and we should do the same. You cannot show your children the mighty works of God. You cannot let this generation be taught to the point that it will teach the next generation without doing some things diligently and faithfully. You need to read the Word of God to your children and explain it to them and help them see. You need to pray with them and teach them to depend upon a God they can trust for everything in their life. You need to practice your faith in front of your children and let them see your dependence upon God. Show them you pray and show them how God answers prayer, or they will never develop faith in their life. Jochebed imparted her faith to Moses. Look at the fourth thing she did. She instilled in him eternal thinking. Look at verses 25 to 27 back in Hebrews chapter 11. Choosing rather to suffer affliction with the people of God than to enjoy the pleasures of sin for a season, esteeming the reproach of Christ greater riches than the treasures in Egypt. For he had not respect unto the recompense of the reward. For he had respect unto the recompense of the reward. By faith he forsook Egypt, not fearing the wrath of the king, for he endured as seeing him who is invisible. Let me show you in these verses what Moses saw and what Moses believed in eternal thinking that Jochebed taught him. One, he saw the temporary pleasure of sin. He saw pleasure. He understood he could have lived in palaces. He could have had sumptuous meals. He could have wonderful clothes. He could have people that did everything for him. He could have been incredibly wealthy, and he could have had the power just to snap his fingers and had hundreds of people jump at his command. He was the son of Pharaoh's daughter. But he saw that all that was temporary. He could see through the sham of this life, and he could see the next one, and he saw the temporary nature in pleasure in sin. He chose to suffer now in order to be happier later. When your children come to you and say, I don't want to do this work, I don't want to do this homework, I'm tired of doing this or I'm tired of doing that, you need to build in them the kind of character that will make them happier later. Don't make them happy now. Work them now so they can be happier later. Moses saw that. It's important, if I suffer now and I give myself to what is right, there will be eternal rejoicing later. He saw the temporary nature of suffering and the eternal blessings of walking with God. He saw eternal riches are in the Lord. In verse 26, he esteemed the reproach of Christ greater riches than the treasures of Egypt, for he had respect unto the recompense of the reward. Respect. Respect means to look away from everything else. What did he do? He saw eternal riches in the Lord. He saw in Christ joy in this life and reward in the next. He saw obedience to Christ as the best way to live a happy and fulfilled life. And he literally, looking at Christ, looked away from everything else. What are your children focused on, Mom? Do they see the eternal riches that are in the Lord and the temporary nature of the world in which we live? Jochebed gave Moses two very important qualities. She gave him wisdom and she gave him understanding. Wisdom is the knowledge and ability to make right decisions at opportune times. That's what he did. When he came to years, he chose. And he made the right choice. Understanding is discretion. It is the ability to see the consequences of actions. We just read that in verses 25 to 26. He could see that choosing God was better than not. He could see down the road. He could see the ultimate end of the decisions that he was making. Wisdom and understanding. I gave this illustration in chapel. A little girl is watching her mother iron. And she's fascinated by the whole process. How do you take that big old thing and take daddy's old wrinkled shirt and turn it into something crisp and clean and pressed? And she sits there and watches mom, eyes wide open, and the phone rings, and mom looks at her and says, I'm going to go answer the phone. Do not touch the iron. The iron is hot. What does she have at that moment? She has knowledge. The iron is hot. Mama walks away. She's just too fascinated by this, and she has to try it. She wants to be like Mama. So she reaches out and grabs the iron, but she's not used to ironing. The iron is heavy, and she's a little clumsy. And in that process, she touches the iron where she shouldn't, and she burns her finger. What does she have now? Understanding. Mom's ironing next week. She's watching her. The phone rings. Mom says, "Don't touch the iron. The iron is hot." And she walks away, and the little girl sits there and looks at the iron and thinks, "She told me that last time. And I grabbed the iron, I tried to iron with it, and I burned myself. I think this time I'm going to leave the iron alone." Now she has wisdom. Mama, we need to give that child knowledge. And while you're giving them knowledge, explain things to them and help them have understanding. And somewhere down the road, when they have to make decisions, they will make those decisions based upon wisdom. Hear me. We have too many Esaus in this world. We don't have enough Moseses. We have too many children that grow up rejecting their spiritual birthright for scraps of temporal pleasure, because they have not been taught otherwise. Proverbs 3:13 says, "Happy is the man that findeth wisdom, and the man that getteth understanding." I'd like for my children to be happy. Well, what was the ultimate end of all of this? God chose Moses as the deliverer in Exodus chapter 3. "And now come, I will send thee unto Pharaoh, that thou mayest bring my people, the children of Israel, out of Egypt." Mom, would you like your child to deliver people from sin, to be a light in darkness, to be a balm in Gilead? Her efforts were worth it. She saw with great joy God use her son. And there is no greater joy than to know that my children walk in truth. Moses walked with God. Oh, that all of our children could have it said of them. What was said of Moses in Exodus 33? "And the Lord spake unto Moses face to face, as a man speaketh unto his friend." I want my children to be the friend of God. And I want God to be their friend. And I want them to walk with Him. And I want them to have fellowship with Him. And I want them to make a difference in this world. And I know you do too. Jochebed saw in him potential. Do you see God's potential in your child? Jochebed sacrificed and risked her life for Him. Jochebed worked hard to impart her faith to his heart. Jochebed gave him a mind and a heart that saw eternity as more important than this world. Mom, what are you doing for the little Moses that's in your home?
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2: Let's take our Bibles this morning, if you would please, or this evening, and find our way to the 119th Psalm. What a beautiful psalm. Wasn't that great? What a great truth. We appreciate that so much. Now relax, brother. Burdick got a little carried away with himself, as usual. We're not going to look at all 176 verses, just part of them. Actually, only one section of them. Look at verse number 89. Psalm 119, verse number 89. I praise the Lord for the music that we enjoy around here. I think I have maybe said this before, but I think sometimes you and I just get accustomed to it. When we're here all the time, we're listening to it. We're blessed and we're helped by it, but sometimes we just kind of let it go by us. You go around a little bit and visit some other places and you begin to realize what God has given us and we need to be thankful for. And I appreciate all the talent When you have no talent, you appreciate talent. And so I thank the Lord for each one that shares with us the gifts that God has given them. Psalm 119, look at verse number 89. I want you to listen closely as we read through these verses. The psalmist declares, "Forever, O Lord, thy word is settled in heaven. Thy faithfulness is unto all generations. Thou hast established the earth, and it abideth. They continue this day according to thine ordinances, for all are thy servants. Unless thy law had been my delights, I should then have perished in my affliction. I will never forget thy precepts, for with them thou hast quickened me. I am thine, save me, for I have sought thy precepts. The wicked have waited for me to destroy me, but I will consider thy testimonies. I have seen an end of all perfection, but thy commandment is exceeding broad." The underlying theme of these verses that we've read tonight, and I'm not going to go into all the details about the 119th Psalm and its structure and how it's put together and so forth. We'll certainly leave that for some other time. But the underlying theme of this section of the 119th Psalm is change. Or more correctly, I think we should probably say the absence of change. You know, we realize that not all change is bad. Now, I'm an old guy and a old, fundamental, independent, premillennial, King James Baptist, and change to me is one of those words that just all of a sudden makes the hair stand up on the back of your neck. It's just something you just don't know how to deal with. But I have learned over the years that not all change is bad. I'm glad I've changed some over the years. Most of the change that I've experienced has been for the good. I feel like I'm wiser tonight than I was when I started out in the ministry. I feel like I maybe know a little bit more about God's word. I think I know a little bit more about people now than I did back in the beginning. And there have also been some other subtle changes that have taken place in my life, such as growing older. Your appearance changes a little bit. Your ability to do things that you once did changes a little bit. And again, that's not necessarily bad. But whether change is good or not depends on how perfect the object is that you begin with. If you begin with perfection, then no change is needed. If you begin with that which is complete and entire, no change is required. As a matter of fact, any change would only devalue it. Any change would only make it worse than what it was. And that's what the psalmist is talking about in these few verses that are set before us this evening. I want to talk with you about the unchanging God and some of the principles that the scriptures lay down about not only our God, but also about his working in our life. Just a few things I'll share with you tonight, and I trust God will be able to use them to encourage us. First of all, would you look in verse number 89 and notice with me again what the Bible says about the fact that the word of God is unchanging. He made this statement, "Forever, O Lord, thy word is settled in heaven." Now, you know as well as I do that there's never been another book that's ever been penned that has been attacked like this book has been attacked. It all began back in the Garden of Eden when Satan said to Eve, "Hath God really said?" And men have jumped on that phrase, and the devil has tried to use that phrase, "Hath God really said?" down through the ages to try to devalue, to try to change, to try to destroy this book. It's not my purpose tonight to talk about all the attacks that have been made against the Bible, but if you're interested, just go back and read the history of God's Word and read the history of those who have made it their purpose to try to stamp out the Bible and to destroy it and so that it no longer would exist. And yet what you're going to find is that one after the other of those that have tried to destroy it, they themselves have fallen by the wayside. The book still stands. Well, why is that? Why is it this evening that we can say that forever thy word is settled? Well, it's simply because of that statement that he made again in verse number 89, "Forever, O Lord, thy word is settled in heaven." Now, you understand tonight that men that preach this book may abuse it. Men that preach this book may misrepresent it. As a matter of fact, they may fail to live up to the truths that are found in it. There have been many a man that has taken Bible in hand and preached before a group of people that their life then has not carried through with the precepts, the principles they were preaching. But because men have failed does not mean the Word of God has ever failed. The Word of God is truth, and the Word of God is settled forever. And if it's settled in heaven, then I believe with all my heart that it can also be settled on this earth. Need I remind you tonight about how our Lord taught you and I to pray? You remember in the model prayer when he said, "Thy kingdom come, thy will be done on earth as it is in heaven." And if the will of God is going to be carried out on this earth as it is in heaven, how are we going to know what that will is? Well, we're going to know it because God's word is settled in heaven, and I believe it can be settled down here as well. We can know what the word of God is. And the scriptures teach us again that thy word, O Lord, is settled forever in heaven. In Psalm 12, you're familiar with these verses. You've heard them many times. But in Psalm 12 and verse 6, the scriptures remind us that the words of the Lord are pure words, as silver tried in the furnace of earth, purified seven times. And then he made this statement. He said, "Thou shalt keep them, O Lord. Thou shalt preserve them from this generation and forever." I believe with all of my heart the responsibility to keep God's word and to preserve it for us and to bring it unto us in this generation does not rest with man. I'm thankful for all the historical records of what man has done to preserve the word of God. But you understand the responsibility to preserve it did not rest with man. It rested with God. If it rested with man alone, we'd never have it today. It never got to us. But God himself promised, "Thy word," he said, "will endure forever." I remember way back in the early 90s, I came on this campus to visit. They invited me down with a group of pastors came. It was not the first time I was ever here. The first time I came was back in the 1980s. I came out to one of the summer seminars. That was an interesting few days that I spent. I roomed with some guy from California. And we had a great time together. We didn't take in many of the sessions, but we had a great time together. Don't you tell anybody back in Mansfield what I did that week. Because most of the time we spent out doing other things when we were supposed to be in sessions, but that's neither here nor there. That's all over the blood, you understand? But I came in the early 90s just to visit with a group of pastors, and I'll never forget, we were here, and as a matter of fact, I got sick while I was here. I wasn't feeling well at all. I was having some real problems, and we were going around touring the facilities, and then we went up, I guess it was the Regency room now, it's where the pastors met, and we had a luncheon, and then Dr. Horton and Dr. Shetler and some that were there began to talk a little bit about the college and let us ask questions. Well, I was sitting there with my head down, and I was just in misery. And I remember someone asked a question, and they said something about the Bible. And someone replied and made this statement. They said, "We believe as strongly in the preservation of the Word of God as we do in the inspiration of the Word of God." And that got my attention. Because you see, I didn't learn that from here. That's a truth that I have held in my heart for many, many years. It was a truth that I held a long time before I ever knew what the position of Pensacola Christian College was. It was a truth that God embedded in my soul based upon the principles of the Word of God. And I'm just reminding you again this evening that the Bible sets before us that God has his word has been settled forever. He's an unchanging God and he has an unchanging word. And we may live in a changing society and things are changing all around us. We're experiencing change even here in our own ministry. And yet at the same time, we still have a book that the Bible says is settled forever. I'm thankful that an unchanging God has an unchanging word. But let me give you a second thing to think about. Look at verse 90. He says in the first part of verse number 90, "Thy faithfulness is unto all generations." Not only is the word of God unchanging, but I'm glad the faithfulness of God is unchanging. Now, in your spare time, when you have nothing else going on, which I know everybody has so much of, but when you have a little time, go to the 90th Psalm. And read and meditate on the 90th Psalm. Remind yourself again about how that before the mountains were brought forth or from everlasting to everlasting, thou art God is what the scriptures proclaim. It proclaims the faithfulness of God to every generation. Here in our verse, in verse number 90, once more, he made that same statement. You understand, there is no generation gap when it comes to the faithfulness of God. Now, there may be a generation gap between how we were raised and where we were raised. And there may be a generation gap between what was popular when we were young. You know, you can pretty well set someone into a generation. I think I might have mentioned this once before, but you can pretty well set someone into a generation just by asking them some questions. You know, if you ask some folks, "Do you know what a poodle skirt and peg pants are?" And they say, "Oh yeah, I remember those." Well, then they're probably the 50s, maybe the early 60s. You start talking about hula hoops and things like that, and they know what a hula hoop is. Yeah, they probably nail them to a certain generation. I was thinking this afternoon, some of you or know what I'm talking about when I talk about Atari's Pong game. That was the first video game I ever saw in my life. I remember very well. One of my nephews brought it to my mom and dad's house, and we happened to be there, and he got it out and hooked it all up. And this amazing thing had this little blimp on a screen that it was like ping pong. You would hit it over here, and it would go bam, boom. And then you hit it over here, and it would go boom, boom, back to the other side. It was amazing. We'd never seen anything like that. We thought that's the greatest thing in the world. You could play ping pong on television. Well, for some of you, you've never heard of such a thing. And that fixes you and your generation. And those of us that remember Pong and Atari, it fixes us in a certain generation. But you do understand tonight that when it comes to the faithfulness of God, there is no generation that we can go back to and say, oh, that was the generation of the faithfulness of God. That was the generation where God proved himself. That was the generation where God was powerful. That was the generation where God was at work. No, the Bible reminds us over and over again that his faithfulness is unto all generations. I think I've told you before, my grandfather on my mom's side was an old circuit-riding Baptist preacher through the hills of Kentucky. He started his ministry way back in the early part of the last century. And actually, in the beginning, rode horseback. He pastored about 6 or 7 churches at the same time and would go from place to place. Usually just once a month he would preach at a certain church, some twice a month, depending on the congregation size and so forth. But he rode horses and went all around. And I want you to know, probably the generation he preached to was an entirely different generation than what we're preaching to today. And if somehow we could just bundle up this whole crowd that's in this building tonight and cram us all into some kind of a time machine and transport ourselves back to the 1920s or the 1930s and go to one of those little country churches where he used to pastor at, it would be like going into a foreign country for most of us. We might not recognize some of the songs they were singing even. We certainly would not recognize a lot of the way things were being done. But I guarantee you, that when you begin to talk about the faithfulness of God, they'd be talking the same way then that we're talking now. Because the faithfulness of God is unto all generations. You understand tonight that God can still do in our midst what he's always done. Because God's faithfulness is unchanging. You don't have to sit around and listen to the stories of what once was. We don't have to sit around and revel in the old tales of how God blessed and there was revival here and there was revival there and big meetings here and churches were started there. I thank God for every testimony that I've ever heard from the lips of someone from another generation. But I'm thankful that I've seen God work in my generation and God can still work in your generation. He is faithful to all generations. He's the same God. He's unchanging. We've seen, first of all, that the Word of God is unchanging. We found out that God's faithfulness is unchanging. Let me quickly give you a third thing to look at in the latter part of verse number 90 and verse number 91. He said, thou hast established the earth and it abideth. They continue this day according to thine ordinances, for all are thy servants. I think you would agree with me tonight that creation is overseen by an unchanging God. In verse number 90, the latter part of the verse, the Bible says again, thou hast established the earth and it abideth. I would remind you that anything that God establishes abides. Anything that our Lord is the author of, it's going to stick around. And I understand that what's going on in the world today, and a lot of things are being talked about, how the world, it's all going to vanish in a period of time, and the sun's going to go out, and life as we know it is going to be gone. I understand that. But you also understand that none of that's going to take place till God's through. Because he's the one that has established this earth. He's the one that set it in its place. He's the one that caused it to operate as it does. And God is in control. Yes, we as mankind have misused and abused this earth. I understand that. But I also know again that it's God that has established it and it abideth because he has the one behind it. Also in verse number 91, he said this, they continue this day according to thine ordinances. Do you understand that the world operates according to the laws of God? A few weeks ago, maybe a month or so ago now, we had a lunar eclipse. And I appreciate Mr. Nelson so much. He's a dear friend, and I thank God for his interest in this type of thing. And he was talking about how that he and some of the students had gathered to watch that lunar eclipse take place really in those early morning hours. And he made this statement. He said, just at the precise moment that it was supposed to happen, it happened. And isn't it amazing that man can not just predict, but man can know that certain celestial events are going to take place at a certain time because everything operates in such a divine order. How did they ever shoot a rocket from this earth and land a man on the moon? I mean, I have a hard time shooting at a bird in flight, you know, when you're hunting birds, trying to gauge, you know, you don't shoot where they are, you got to shoot where they're going. If you shoot where they are, you're always behind them. You got to shoot where you think they're headed to. And can you imagine trying to line up a rocket and fire it off into space and depend on the fact that it was going to get to the moon at the time the moon was at that spot, unless you knew exactly where the moon was going to be? And the amazing thing is that we know that. Why? Because the laws of God govern the universe. And everything operates according to His schedule. An unchanging God has set this world in His course. An unchanging God has set this world to operate the way that it does. And every part of it operates according to His timetable. Oh, thank God this evening for an unchanging God. But let me give you something else to think about. Look, if you would, in verse 92 down through verse number 95. The psalmist said, unless thy law had been my delights, I should then have perished in my affliction. I will never forget thy precepts, for with them thou hast quickened me. I am thine. Save me, for I have sought thy precepts. The wicked have waited for me to destroy me, but I will consider thy testimonies. Can I suggest to you that our peace and our assurance is based on the unchanging Word of God? Did you catch what he said? You know, there are some people today that would accuse Christians of going to the Bible to escape the realities of life. Ever anybody say that to you? Oh, you just bury your head in that Bible because you're afraid to look at life, what life really is. You want to avoid the realities of life. Let me remind you about something tonight. In truth, it is in God's Word that we meet the realities of life. And we learn how to cope with them. That's what he's talking about when he said in verse 92, unless thy law had been my delights, I should then have perished in my affliction. I wouldn't have known how to deal with the problems of life. I wouldn't have known how to deal with the things that were before me if it had not been for your word. Then he said in verse 93, I will never forget thy precepts, for with them thou hast quickened me. Oh, listen to me tonight. There is nothing in the world more practical than the teachings of the Word of God. Some people have the foolish idea today that there's the Bible and then there's reality over here. And you know, sometimes we just got to get away from the old Bible and we got to get over here in reality and we got to face life and find out what life's all about and experience life before we're ever going to know how to deal with things. That's baloney. The truth of God's Word is hidden on the pages of this book, and here's where we'll find out about what life is all about. Here's where we'll find out the secret to life. Here's what we'll find the secret to joy, to peace, to how to exist in this wicked, old, changing world that we live in. How do you cope in a changing world? You do it with an unchanging word. He said in verse number 94, I am thine, save me, for I have sought thy precepts. That word sought carries with the idea of to consult or to inquire, to beat a path to read repeatedly. This man knew where the answers were. I said this in chapel the other day, and I repeat it again tonight. I know many of the students are here that were there that day, but perhaps others of you were not. But I challenge you to this. When you have questions about life, when you have questions about why are we here, when you have questions about why do I exist, go to the Word of God. Bury your head in the book and read and meditate and study. Here's where the answers are found. And I don't care whether you believe it's the Word of God or not. Some of you are sitting there thinking right now, well, preacher, I'm not even sure it is the Word of God. And so I'm going to seek for my answer somewhere else. You can seek for them wherever you want to, but they're only going to be found on the pages of the Word of God. And even if you don't think it's God's Word, that's all right. You read it long enough. You bury your heart in it, it'll begin to make sense to you. You'll begin to dig out of it the truths that will answer all the questions that have troubled you. It'll all begin to make sense to you. I'm simply challenging you this evening again to be reminded that our peace and our assurance is based on the unchanging Word of the living God. Philosophies change. Promises and contracts are broken by men. But God's Word still stands. And in a world that is changing all the time, standards are changing. I mean, I'm going to be honest with you. I've just pretty much quit watching the news. because I get so disgusted. It's worse than watching a Kentucky basketball game right now. I've thrown all the pillows and got upset and stormed out of the room and turned the television off, and I just can't do it anymore, you know? I just can't do it anymore. And the news is the same way. I guess they're disgusted with some of the things they're coming up with now. Saw today, and I don't want to get started on this, because if I get started, I'll never stop. But I saw today where some lady is being charged and dismissed from her job because she insisted that a young man stand up during the Pledge of Allegiance. She made him stand up, and now she's being dismissed by her school district. And I'm telling you what, it just made my blood boil to see how things have changed in this country. And not just in this country, in our churches. The changes that are taking place that are not changes that are being productive. In the community where I pastored, we had at least two occasions where someone came into town and took over what had been a good church and decided they were going to change everything. Well, we loved it because we started picking up members all over the place. People that were leaving because of it. I wrote the guy a letter of thanks for coming to town. He sent me four or five good tithing families, and I was proud of it. But how sad and tragic that somehow we think we've got to change things in order to try to achieve some goal that we have in mind, and all we're doing is destroy. I'm just saying to you this evening, we're living in a changing world, and most of it's not for the best. But thank God we have a God, and we have His Word, and we have His faithfulness that never changes. And we can depend on it in all generations. I'm going to give you one other thing to think about this evening. Look at verse number 96. Look at the statement he makes here. He said, I have seen an end of all perfection, but thy commandment is exceeding broad. Can I suggest to you that the perfections of this world change, but God's word reaches to all times and situations? Let me say that again. The perfections of this world may change, but God's word reaches to all times and situations. The statement that he makes in that verse, I have seen an end of all perfection. I think we know by reading that we were talking about man's perfection. I think he's writing in the same vein that Solomon wrote in the book of Ecclesiastes when Solomon said, vanity, vanity, all is vanity. And he began to recount for us all the things that he had seen and all the things he had experienced and all the life that he had known, and came to the conclusion, vanity, vanity, all is vanity. I think the writer of this psalm is talking again about the end of all perfections, all the things that he saw in life that man considered to be perfect. I'm not sure who wrote the 119th psalm. There's different people, that various scholars. You know, they always talk about there's two schools of thought in regard to different things. And I always tell them, maybe two schools of thought, but I've never been to either one of them, so I don't know what the answer is. But if David is the author of this 119th psalm, I can imagine him writing that with things like this in his thinking. I have seen the perfect soldier. His name was Goliath. He was over 9 foot tall. He carried a sword and a spear that was larger than any other man. He was a warrior from his youth. He was the perfect warrior. But David said, I saw him fall at my feet because of a little stone that hit him in the head. David probably said something like this. I saw the perfect counselor in a man by the name of Ahithophel, one of David's counselors. There was a wise man and give David wise counsel. But Ahithophel, because of bitterness in his heart, fell in with Absalom when Absalom led his rebellion. And the counsel of Ahithophel was refused and turned away from. And because of it, the armies of Absalom perished. And David could say, I knew the perfect counselor. I knew the wise man that was able to give good counsel that would have probably led to the victory of my son's armies, but his counsel came to nothing. And I saw perfection fall by the wayside. I wonder if his mind even went to his own son, Absalom. Absalom was, from all indications, about one of the best-looking guys in the Bible. His hair was such that the Bible talks about how they polled it. I guess it means they cut it every year. And people actually came to watch that. Now, I have yet to ever meet anybody that I would go watch them get their hair cut. You know, seriously. But there was just something about that young man that people were... He was kind of a celebrity. As a matter of fact, someone made the comment about the difference between David. David was a statesman and a warrior. Absalom was a celebrity. Absalom never did anything. He never led any armies. He never accomplished anything. He was a celebrity. Much like we see many of our politicians today. He was just a celebrity. And people were drawn to him. And David could say, I saw the perfection of appearance in the person of my son. But I also received the report that my son was hanging by his hair from the boughs of a tree and that Joab had run him through with darts and he was dead. I've seen the end of all perfection. I've seen what man has to offer. I've seen the ultimate warrior. I've seen the wisest man. I've seen the most handsome and dashing man. And all of them have fallen by the wayside. But look what he says. But thy commandment is exceeding broad. The commandment that came from God's word reaches to all times and all situations. I've seen man at his very best. I've seen the perfections that man had to offer, and all of them faltered and they failed. But the commandment of God covers it all. And I'm just reminding you tonight that this is what we have. We have an unchanging God. We have an unchanging word. We have an unchanging God who is faithful in his faithfulness. And when we face a changing world such as we live in, may God help us to know that the world may change and the things of the world may change, but God never changes. And we can trust him. We can depend upon him. We can depend upon his faithfulness. We can depend upon his word. It'll never lead us wrong. What about you this evening? How are things going in your life right now? There's some of you right now that might just say, listen, my life is changing so much right now, I just can barely deal with it. Things are just changing. And they do, especially for you college students that are here, and some of the rest of us as well, let's face it, things change all the time. Sometimes it's hard to keep up with. But just do not lose sight of the fact that in the midst of all the change, God is still there. And his word is still there. And though you may see the perfections of men fall by the wayside, the word of the Lord is exceeding broad, and it'll cover every need that you have if you'll just trust in him. Let's bow our heads for a word of prayer. Change can be a good thing when it's needed. We know that. I know that. It's hard for me to accept it, but I know it. Change is good when it's needed. But it can only diminish what's already perfect. That's why the Word of God never changes. That's why the faithfulness of God never changes. That's why God dealing in our lives is something we can depend on. It could only diminish in its effectiveness and its value if it changed because it's perfect. But tonight you may be in the midst of change. There may be things going on in your life right now that you never imagined would be going on. And you're just having a hard time dealing with it, a hard time knowing exactly what to do. May I draw you back this evening. Draw you back to a God that you can always count on being the same. And draw you back to his word that you can always count on being the same. Trust this evening in the unchanging God.
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3: If you know Jesus Christ as your Savior, can you lift up your hand? Do you know what? Every one of your hands up is a representation that somebody cared enough to give you the gospel of Jesus Christ. And I'm thankful for that. You know, my spiritual birthday is this coming Monday, November 8th, 1969. As a 12-year-old boy, 35 years ago this coming Monday, I knelt down by a cot next to a youth pastor who led me to the Lord Jesus Christ. And I'm so glad that Dan Wheelhauer cared enough to lead a 12-year-old boy to Jesus Christ. And you ought to be thankful if you're saved, someone cared enough, whether it was a mom or dad, an Awana worker, or whoever it was, somebody cared enough to give you the gospel, and we praise the Lord for that. We are in the middle of a missions emphasis week with our college. And campus church members, I'm going to just join onto that train, if you don't mind. Tonight, and all of our guests that are with us, I'd like to have you take your Bibles and turn to 2 Kings chapter number 7. 2 Kings chapter number 7. Now, we're not going to do a king tonight, so you don't have to worry about that. We'll save that for Sunday morning series. But I want to talk to you tonight about four missionaries. Four missionaries in 2 Kings chapter number 7. And before we read our scripture and before we have a word of prayer, I just want to take a moment and just take a deep breath. Would you do that with me? Would everyone just take a... Hey, I just tell you this. I've been here for 29 years. Whether as a college student or whatever, I've been here for 29 years. And never have I experienced what we've experienced in the last 2.5 months here. I mean it honestly. Matter of fact, you could almost make the argument all my last 29 years together doesn't compare to the last 2.5 months. College students, you have memories of the last 2.5 months that most people that went through this college in 4 years will never have. And I think yesterday was another one of those. How many of you in here stood in line for at least 2 hours to vote? Would you stand right now if you can? If you can. Hey, how about let's give these people a hand. I'll tell you what, stay standing for just a minute. If you stood in line for 3 hours, remain standing. Okay? This could go a while here, folks. If you stood in line for 4 hours to practice your responsibility to vote, would you remain standing? 4 hours. All right. How many of you here stood 5 hours? I know my wife did. I know that. She did. She's not standing right now. She's sleeping. But, okay, 5 hours to vote. Praise the Lord for each one of you. We thank God for it. Thank you. All may be seated. That's great. Chris, there was one girl down here. She said she stood for 10 hours. She stood next to some freshman guy trying to ask her. It seemed like 10 hours. It was only about 10 minutes, but it seemed like 10 hours. Hey, we want to thank all of you, but you know, I'll tell you, I have been just so thrilled with the testimony of the student body of Pensacola Christian College this semester. You go anywhere in this community, and between all the work that you did in helping people during the hurricane, I mean, people just talk so well about the student body of Pensacola Christian College. It is so easy to witness. Last night, there were, I believe, 5 different elected officials over at Rawson Center. Every one of them said, "Pastor, this is absolutely amazing. Just the spirit, just the countenance of the young people, their attitude, everything is unbelievable." We had the opportunity at the end of the day to talk to a couple of the pollsters that were there, and they just said the testimony of your students was unbelievable. One lady from the Republican National Committee was there last night, and she said, "You know, we've been here, I think, for 16 hours or whatever." And she said, "You know, I cannot tell you the joy it has been watching your students go through the line and voting." And I just want to take a moment and thank all of you, and wherever you voted, in the community and whatever. And boy, the Lord's given us just great victory, and we thank God for the victories of yesterday. But I want to share this with you as we begin. You know, the Lord didn't give us that victory not to be a good steward of that victory. The Lord has, and by the way, we haven't held back. We don't have revival right now in our country. We need revival in our country, and the Lord's given us an opportunity. You know, the Lord didn't stop corruption in our country yesterday. But you know what? We see we still have a window of opportunity to do what we're supposed to do. And I just really pray that the Lord will give us that opportunity. I want to kind of talk about that. I think missions fits in perfect to the victories that we saw politically yesterday, because this needs to be a launching pad in our world, that our young people and the students of Pensacola Christian College go out as missionaries across this world to spread the gospel. And God has given us a little bit extra time. He's given us that freedom, that window of opportunity. We need to be great stewards of that. You know, we found out, by the way, one of our student, one of our alumnus, Kathy McMorris, won yesterday out in Washington. So now we have a PCC alumni in the Congress. She's a U.S. Congresswoman. And we thank God for that. And we praise the Lord for that victory. And I couldn't help but think yesterday when I saw the lines of all of our students that there may be another Kathy McMorris in there as well. And you know what? And another Melanie Hewlett. And praise the Lord for all of our missionaries that are out from our college as well. And we thank God for each one of you students. And what I cannot tell you the testimony that you have been with your attitude and spirit. And boy, it was just like a singspiration yesterday. If you were over at the Rawson Center, I think our students sang for about 4 hours straight. And we thank, and it was a great joy. All right, 2 Kings chapter number 7, we're going to begin reading at verse 3. Just before we begin reading that, I do need to give you a little bit of the context. You know, you could make an argument that chapter 6 and chapter 7 is absolutely the lowest point of the king of the nation of Israel, the northern kingdom, in the entire Word of God. Now, you could make a point that Israel hasn't gotten ever to a lower point than it is right now, and I'll tell you how I can prove that. In chapter 6, the consequences of being in captivity by the Syrians, that they pay 80 pieces of silver for a donkey's head to boil it and eat it. But I'll tell you what's even got worse than that. In 2 Kings chapter 6, you see that they are taking their babies and boiling their babies and eating their babies. But I'll even tell you what's even worse than that. That one of the mothers saw the king and told the king about the situation that yesterday or the day before they had boiled her baby and eaten it, and another woman was to boil her baby today so that they could eat it, and they can't find the baby now, and she's upset with the king. I want to tell you something. What is happening in the northern kingdom when we come into 2 Kings chapter 6 and 2 Kings chapter 7 is absolutely terrible. And you can't really read anywhere in scripture that it gets any worse than what it is right now in this famine. We pick it up now with the story that Elisha says that this famine is going to end in 24 hours. And here Samaria is besieged by Ben-Hadad, the king of Syria, who's come down to, they brought all their supplies, they've brought all their provisions, they've brought all their food. They have surrounded Samaria and they're just going to wait it out until these people either give up, surrender, or they starve to death. So all of the soldiers around Samaria have all of the provisions, all the food and water they could ever dream about. And here they're watching Samaria starve to death. And Elisha comes. And the king's all upset. He says, it's Elisha's reason why we've got this problem. Isn't it amazing that those that are godly and those that are righteous and those that are doing right get blamed for the problems of its society? It's not Elisha's fault. It's the king's fault for the way that he was living and what he was doing. Judgment was being brought to this northern kingdom of Israel. But Elisha comes. And he says in verse 1 and 2 that within 24 hours, the famine is going to end, and that a bushel of bread or a bushel of wheat will go for a shekel. Here they were spending 80 pieces of silver for a donkey's head in chapter 6. And now he says, you're going to be able to get a whole bushel of wheat for one little shekel. He says, it's going to be unbelievable, the change Well, there's one prophet, a false prophet, says, how can that be? That's no way that that could happen. And we pick up our story now in verse number 3 of 2 Kings chapter 7. And there were 4 leprous men at the entering in of the gate. And they said one to another, why sin?

there was no man there. For the Lord had made the host of the Syrians to hear a noise of chariots and a noise of horses, even the noise of a great host. And they said one to another, lo, the king of Israel hath hired against us the kings of the Hittites and the kings of the Egyptians to come upon us. By the way, it's interesting. In chapter 6, Elisha shows his servants. He prays to the Lord. He says, Lord, open his eyes that he may see. The servants concerned that all these Syrians have come down against Elisha and that they're going to come and kill Elisha. And Elisha prays to the Lord. He says, Lord, let the servant see your host. And in chapter 6, the eyes of the servant sees the 185, or just the multitudes of folks, of the angels that are around. And in chapter 6, the eyes are open to see the spiritual warfare and them. Here in chapter 7, the ears are open of the Syrian army, and they hear this host of army. We go to verse number 6. For the Lord hath made the host of the Syrians to hear a noise of chariots and the noise of horses, even the noise of a great host. Down to verse 7. Wherefore they arose and fled in the twilight. Boy, when they thought it was the armies coming from the east, from Egypt, and from the west, from the Hittites, and they thought, man, we got to get out of here. They didn't have any time to pack anything up. They left all their tents. They left all their clothes. They left all their provision. They left them right in the tent, and they're out of there, verse number 7. Wherefore they arose and fled in the twilight and left their tents and their horses and their asses, even the camp as it was, and fled for their life. And when these lepers came to the uttermost part of the camp, now they don't know what happened, they went into one of the tents and did eat and drink and carried then silver and gold and raiment and went and hid it and came again and entered into another tent and carried thence also and went and hid it. Then they said one to another, we do not well. This day is a day of good tidings, and we hold our peace. If we tarry till the morning light, some mischief will come upon us. Now therefore come, that we may go and tell the king's household. So they came and called unto the porter of the city, and they told them, saying, we came to the camp of the Syrians, and behold, there was no man there, neither voice of man, but horses tied and asses tied, and the tents as they were. And he called the porters, and they told it to the king's house within. Our theme, our text this evening is found in verse 9, those three little words, go and tell. Four missionaries. I want you to see tonight their attitude, their actions, and their announcement. Father, we come to you tonight, and we pray that you'll speak to hearts. We believe, Lord, that this week our students have heard missionaries speak of fields, whether those fields are Brazil, or whether they're England, or whether they're in South America, or Africa, or wherever. They've been presented, Lord. Lord, this year is not our missions conference year, but it's our missions emphasis year. And Lord, I pray that you'd speak to hearts. And I ask, Lord, that out of this student body, there would be lepers who would go and tell the good news. Father, may we realize what we are, may we realize who you are, and may we tell others the greatest news. And Father, whatever we end up being, whatever major we end up in or whatever we do here in Pensacola, may missions be close to our heart, whether through prayer, through giving, through short-term missionary work, or, Father, whether you want us on foreign soil the rest of our lives. Speak to hearts tonight. Lord, I believe that our church family and these college students must make some decisions about missions. Maybe it's not to go, but maybe it's to pray more, to give more. Maybe it's short term, but Father, I pray you'll speak to hearts this evening. Lord, give us a burden for the world, and we're glad someone cared enough to tell us. May we be that someone to somebody else now. We pray these things in Christ's name.

0: Amen. You know, I was thinking about yesterday. I was thinking about our students. You know, I think the rest of your life, you're going to probably tell your children and your grandchildren about voting yesterday. You know that? Probably the hurricane and that. You know, I can just picture some of you when you become grandparents, you know, and you're telling your, you know, your grandkids, you get your grandkids over to say, "Hey, kids, did I ever tell you the election of 2004? Did I ever tell you about the time I voted in college?" And your grandkids like, yeah, you told us like 4,000 times you've told us. Yeah, I waited in line 16 hours over there. Yeah, and while I was waiting, a hurricane came. Yeah, almost blew us away, but we were all covered with these blue tarps, man. I'll tell you, it was really something. We got thirsty, but we drank the water out of the pool there for a while. And I'll just tell you, it was really something back in 2000. You know, you'll be telling your kids about these last 2 months. I don't know how the stories will end up, but you'll be talking about it for a long time. Hey, I guarantee you, there's four lepers here that never forgot this day, never forgot what God and how God blessed them and what the Lord did for them, and they went and told others. I want you to see three things about these lepers, if you please. Number one, I want you to see their attitude. This is a missionary attitude. I mean, these four guys are missionaries from the get-go. Look at their attitude in verse number 3 and 4. "And there were four leprous men." Leprous. Leprous men. I mean, these are the castaways, and we're dealing with a famine time. Leprous men. Leprosy in the Bible usually refer to sin. These were four sinful men, four leprous men. I mean, at a time that there was no food in the kingdom, I don't think lepers got an awful lot to eat. These would have been probably the four individuals least likely to be the answer for the kingdom of Israel and for Samaria. If you would have lined up everyone that was living in Samaria at that time, who's going to be our Savior? Who's going to help us? Who's going to bring us food? I'll tell you, probably the four most unlikely souls to help the city of Samaria would have been these four guys. And I want to tell you something about missionaries. You know, sometimes the Lord reaches down, sophomore young man, and he touches your heart. And boy, you might be a business administration major. And by the way, we're not necessarily promoting that you change your majors all the time. You know, God may want you in that major. He just may want you to get that degree in that major and then put you on foreign soil with the things that you've learned in that area. But you know what? You might feel like you're the most unlikely soul in the world, but there's a tug in your heart. You say, "Man, I could never do anything for the Lord. It won't be me. It's going to be this person or this, my roommate, man. If the Lord gets a hold of her, she is going to be a great man. Or my roommate, he is so on fire for God. I could see him on the mission field. He's going to be, but not me." My friend, I don't think you could get four more unlikely missionaries anywhere in Samaria than these four lepers. It's not about your abilities. It's about God who sends you. It's not about what you can do. These lepers can do nothing but basically die. But God can use a leper. The instruments here just surrendered over to God and what the Lord can do. And if the Lord can use four lepers, the Lord can use you wherever it might be. So don't use that argument. "Well, I don't think it's going to be me on the mission field. I don't think it's going to be me ever for missions. I don't think it's ever." No. It may be just exactly you. And your inadequacy puts you at the front of the line to see God do a great work. Matter of fact, let me tell you this. God's will never lead you where you can handle it. God's will always be a step of inadequacy. God's will for your life will always be in an area that you say, God, I need your help. That way God gets the glory and not you. Boy, when we finish this story, it's not four lepers that get the glory, it's the Lord that gets the glory. And that's why he chooses lepers to do his work, so that he receives all the honor and the glory. I'll tell you, these guys are missionaries. These guys are lepers. There's no doubt about that. But these guys are missionaries. And there were four leprous men at the entering in of the gate. But I want you to see their attitude. And they said one to another, why sit we here until we die? You know, college students, I hope you get together and you don't get in your rooms and have all kinds of theological debates in your room. You know what I hope some of you students do? I hope you get in your rooms and you dream with one another. And you go to the Four Winds and you go to the Varsity Commons and you dream together about what the Lord can do in and through you all. I hope you talk about things. Why sit we here and die? You know what? That's the conversation of pessimism that runs rapid in our Christian circles and with our young people today, and especially in state colleges. What else is there to do but die? Eat, drink, and be merry, for tomorrow you die, but not at a Christian college. Man, you ought to be talking about what God's going to do in and through you. You ought to be talking about how you're going to reach areas for the Lord Jesus Christ one day. You ought to be dreaming together and talking together. And if I was a ministerial student here and I was planning on going into church planning, my friend, I'd be talking to my business roommate and my computer science girlfriend, and I'd be talking to different individuals, and I'd be putting together a team. Hey, listen, when I graduate, I want to go out west. I want to go to a little town in Wyoming, and I want to start a church. Would you be willing to come with me? And would you give me 3 years after you finish your degree? And you're going to go into nursing and you get your RN. Will you come on out to Wyoming, this little area, and start your family out there and give me 3 years of your life and be my Sunday school teachers and be my deacons and help me get started in a church? You know what? We ought to be spiritually networking while we're college students. Why sit we here and die? Man, we could just talk about stuff that isn't going to mean anything at all. We could talk about sports teams in our residence halls, and we could talk about this, or we could talk about spiritual things. We could talk about Christian schools in Wales. We could talk about burdens in Brazil. Man, we could talk about areas in Kenya. We could talk about areas that haven't even been reached in Papua New Guinea. And we could talk about how can we do this? And maybe you could come with me. Why sit we here and die? Look at their attitude. I love it. Why sit we here and die? If we say, we will enter into the city, then the famine is in the city, and we shall die there. Okay, guys, we got a few choices here. One, we can go back in the city and die. Okay, that's a possibility. All right, let's look at the next one. And if we sit still here, we die also. Possibility number two, we could just stay where we are and die. Okay. Are there any others? Well, there's one. Now, therefore, come and let us fall under the host of the Syrians. If they save us alive, we shall live. And if they kill us, we shall but die. Option number three, we could go to the Syrians and they could kill us. Okay. Are there any other options? No, that's it. We go to Samaria, die. We stay here, we die. We go to the Syrians and we die. But by going to the Syrians, maybe they may give us something to eat. There's nothing to eat back in Samaria. By the way, college student, there's nothing back home. There's nothing back home. You cut those ties and say, God, I can go back home and die spiritually. I can die spiritually here, or Lord, I can take a chance and step out and by faith and be the missionary you want me to be. And Lord, maybe I'll die there too. But maybe, God, you'll use me in a great way. You know what? Some of you need to cut some apron strings. Some of you just need to say, dear God, you know what? You know, three of the options, all three of them are death. But there's a little bit of hope with this one. You know what I see about their attitude? Number one, they're not quitters. They don't give up and they don't quit. And I'll tell you this, friend, you're never going to make it on the mission field if you're a quitter. You better settle in your mind and your heart. No, you know what? There's no turning back and there's no going back. You know what? You're going to have to say, I'm not a quitter. These guys didn't quit. I'll tell you the second thing I like about their attitude. They took a risk. Now you say, well, it really wasn't too much of a risk, was it, Pastor? In a way, I'd agree with you, but you know, still going to those Syrians had to be a risk. And there will always be a risk in serving the Lord Jesus Christ. There will always be a step of faith. But I don't know about you, but if you're 19 to 22 years old, I hope you're willing to take some risks for the Lord Jesus Christ. Man, if you're not willing to take a risk at 20, you're not going to be willing to take that risk at 40, friend. Do you have any faith to you? Do you believe God can use you? Take that step of risk, of faith. Then the third thing I see about their attitude is there's always hope. It's a little word. It's only two letters. But I'm going to tell you, it's everything to them. Would you look at it in verse number 4? And let us fall unto the host of the Syrians if they save us alive. It's not much, but we don't have anything back home. We don't have anything staying here. It's the only hope we have. And that's the attitude of a missionary. There's always hope. It may be remote, it may be small, but there's a little step of hope. And you take that step and you say, yes. College student, you've heard missionaries Monday and Tuesday. You'll hear them Thursday and Friday in chapel. We give you missionaries constantly, a mission prayer band. Last spring at the missions conference, God tugged on your heart and you still haven't responded. And it's just a little if. And there's just a little hope. A Christian school in the Ukraine? Church planting in Micronesia? Going over and being a nurse in Japan? There's just a little if. It's not much hope. But you know what? A missionary has the right attitude, and a missionary will jump on and say, you know what? I'm going to trust in my Lord and my Savior. College student, that's what we need. God didn't give us 4 more years that we can live peaceable and godly lives so we don't do anything with it. It's all about, yes, I was so thrilled about the election, but why? So we can put more missionaries out. We can get more church planters out so we can do a work for the Lord. Not so that we can just sit here and die. God's given us another window of opportunity for 4 more years. We're not talking that corruption's going to be held back completely, but it's going to slow down. You have an opportunity. You going to sit and die, or are you going to jump out on a NIF? How about it, senior guys? Maybe you're all buffed and strong physically, and you're in the weight room. But you know, spiritually, you're a wimp. You can't even take a little spiritual if step. You don't have enough faith in your life and your God. I love the attitude of these 4 missionaries. But I want you to see, number 2, their actions, verses 7-9. In their action. Wherefore they arose and fled in the twilight and left their tents and their horses and their asses, even the camp as it was, and fled for their life. That was the Syrian army. Now look at verse 8. And when these lepers came to the uttermost part of the camp, they went into one tent and did eat and drink and carried thence silver and gold and raiment and went and hid it and came again and entered into another tent and carried thence also and went and hid it. I want you to see, first of all, their actions started out selfish. It was what they could get for themselves. Now, I want to tell you this. 18-year-old boy come down from Traverse City, Michigan back in 1975. I'm going to tell you right now, there was one person I was living for, me. I was living for me. I wanted it my way. I wanted my things. I wanted my room that I could open up my sliding glass door and walk out on Pensacola Beach. That's where I thought the college was. I wanted to be able to go surfing, date girls down here, and love the price, $1,800 for 1 full year of college. Man, that was a good deal. I came down here for the wrong reason. But while I came here, I found the right answer. And I got my life changed. Young people, I want to tell you this. College student, I share this with you. You might have came to this college for selfish reasons. Praise the Lord, you're here. Now let's change those selfish reasons for selfless reasons. These guys went into that tent. Can you imagine? I mean, here they were. They didn't know what was going to happen. They come up to, you know, they come up to tents. It's pretty hard to knock on a tent door, you know. I don't know if you rattle the canvas or whatever you do. I don't know if you just kind of peek in and look in and say, there ain't nobody in here. And they kind of sneak in. They see the gold. They see silver. They see raiment. And they see food. And they take that. They go hide it. And they say, hey, let's try another one. Yeah, let's go back. Let's try it. They go in another one. They do the same thing again. They say, this is unbelievable. I think they realize somewhere along the line, everybody's gone. It's all, I mean, you're talking buried treasure. I mean, they've got every tent. They've got all the stuff, man. They're just having, they're gorging themselves and everything. And don't you just love verse 9? Then they said one to another, we do not well. You can just see food dripping from their face and everything. You know, burp, you know. We do not well. Oh, no, we're doing really good. No. God's going to judge us here. Lightning's coming through this tent if we don't say something. You know, that's what the Bible says in 1 Corinthians chapter 9, verse 16. You know what it says in 1 Corinthians chapter 9, verse 16? For though I preach the gospel, I have nothing to glory of, for necessity is laid upon me. Yea, woe is unto me if I preach not the gospel. Woe is unto me if I preach not the gospel. That's exactly what was going on in that tent meeting. We do not well. This day is a day of good tidings, and we hold our peace. You do not well, Christian college student, campus church member, if the Lord gives you a victory in a political election to give you freedoms to give out the gospel, and you don't give out the gospel. You do not well. You do not well, friend. And I don't either. Though the Lord's given us 4 more years, then we need to take this for. We do not well if we don't take the gospel to every creature we can in our country and around the globe and around the world. We do not well. They felt so bad about it. They got everything in the world, and they got a whole city dying. And I just love this phrase. He says, and we hold our peace. If we tarry till the morning light, some mischief will come upon us. If we don't get going right away, if we don't get out there on Christian service now, if we don't start ministering now, God's going to judge us. I believe that's true. Now, therefore, come that we may go and tell the king's household. Let's get the news out, friends, what Jesus Christ has done. We see that their attitude, we see their action started off selfish, but it went selfless. Now I want to say this real quickly, as time is running out so quickly. Let me share this with you. You need to be missions-minded in your prayers. You need to be missions-minded in your giving. And maybe God's called you to short-term fields or maybe long-term. Right now we have some men staying at our home here with a missions group. Coming down, helping people that have been, their homes have been destroyed with the hurricane. And they're living with us right now. You know what? They're retired. One's a retired military man. The other one's has been on the mission field for years. And they're going around and they're helping people. They're helping missionaries. We do that every year. We have our Missions to Missionaries group where we go and do a building project every year for one of our missionaries. Maybe one day we'll be over in Wales and we'll put an addition onto that Christian school one day. Seriously, we may send a group over there. And folks, I just want to encourage you. Maybe this week the Lord may not call you to full-time missions in the sense of going to foreign soil for the rest of your life, but maybe the Lord for short term. You know, when Josh Tice started that church in Las Vegas, one of the things that he did was he took 6 families from his father's church, Liberty Baptist, to go out to start Southern Hills Baptist Church. He took 6 families. Would to God that when our college students go out to churches and that church has a real burden for their area, and maybe they'll send out other young men to start churches in that area, in Atlanta or Boston or Dallas or Detroit, and they start other churches, maybe you'll be one of them that say, you know what, I'll go with that young man and I'll help teach Sunday school. I'll be their deacon. I'll be whatever for them. You know what? We need to have a pioneer spirit. We need to be willing for God to move us and shake us and put us in places. Maybe it'll be just short term. Maybe God will give you some skill or ability. And for a short term, maybe weeks or months in a summer, that you'll give your life to missions. You know, the mission's emphasis isn't just for forever and ever being a missionary. Every one of our college students ought to have a burden in their heart to give to missions, to pray for missions, and to be willing to go to missions, whether it's just for a summer, whether it's just for a couple weeks, or whether it's for a few years, or whether it's for the rest of your life. You need to be willing. Then we see finally, we're done, the announcement. We see in verse 10, so they came and called unto the porter of the city, and they told them, saying, we came to the camp of the Syrians, and behold, there was no man there, neither voice of man, but horses tied and asses tied in the tents as they were. And he called the porters, and they told it to the king's house within. They came and told the message. By the way, let me give you a great definition of evangelism, all right? And I close with this. Evangelism or mission work, one beggar telling another beggar where to find bread. And you know what? That's all these men did. They were one leper. They were beggars telling other beggars in Samaria where they could find bread. In John chapter 6, verse 48, it says, Jesus is the bread of life. And all I was at 12 years of age was a beggar on his way to hell. And on November 8th, 1969, I trusted Jesus Christ as my Savior, and I hope as one beggar, I've been telling other beggars where they can find the bread of life, Jesus Christ. And that's all that mission work is. All that mission work is one beggar telling another beggar where he can find bread. And that's all they did. They were missionaries. They announced, I'm a beggar, but I found bread. Do you want to find the bread of life? It's Jesus Christ. You know, I was really thrilled last night when everything kind of finally settled down over there at the Rawson. Mr. Chris Raper, one of our Bible faculty, came up to me and he said, you know, Pastor, in line tonight, I got to lead someone to the Lord. Now, by the way, I call that election there. You think on that one for a minute. Mr. Raper got to lead someone to the Lord. And you know what? I tell you this, the testimony of you college students probably really affected that soul. And Mr. Raper in line got to lead someone to the Lord yesterday. You know what? It's all about one beggar telling another beggar how to find, where to find bread. Friend, that's all we want to do the rest of our lives. You have the attitude of a missionary? Do you have the actions of a missionary? Well, now give the announcement of a missionary. One beggar telling another beggar where to find bread. Praise the Lord for a missionary emphasis. If God, you know what? Don't be so concerned about changing your major. Be more concerned about using the major you're in right now for the Lord Jesus Christ. I don't care if it's mechanical engineering. God may open a door in China for you to use that mechanical engineering for Him. We get so worried. Okay, but if I do this missionary thing, I got to change my major. No, I'd stay in the major you're in and let the Lord to begin to open doors for the gift that God's given to you for His service. Heads are bowed and eyes are closed.
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2: Would you take your Bible and look with me to the book of Psalms, Psalm 37 this morning, and in a moment we'll direct our attention to Psalm 37 and verse number 23. Psalm 37 is a biographical psalm of King David. He wrote it in the last years of his life, and you could entitle the psalm of Psalm 37, An Old Man's Advice to the Next Generation. So this morning, King David stands before us in the pages of Scripture to offer testimony and counsel. The man after God's own heart, who often broke God's heart, looks back on his life and he begins to share some of the lessons that he learned, and lessons learned the hard way, and lessons from the blessings of God that he experienced throughout his life, starting as a shepherd boy and ultimately the sovereign king of Israel. He announces in verse 25 of Psalm 37, I have been young and now I am old. That's quickly becoming my life's verse. And after that statement, he gives counsel, weighty, wise counsel to the next generation. The weight of his counsel is found in the gray of his beard and the wrinkles on his brow, serving as his credentials to speak. The battle scars of an old warrior's body are the biography of his life, and the crown of King David on the silver-touched hair is a reminder of God's work and timing in his life. You see, David didn't come to the throne instantly. It was nearly 15 years between the time that Samuel anointed him to be king that he actually became the king of Israel. And for most of those 15 years, he was banished. He was on the run from Saul, hiding in the desert. And those 15 years were full of faith-filled frustration. That's why the old man gives us the opening words of his advice. And he says in Psalm 37, verse 1, those first two words, "Fret not." How appropriate that is for us today. Three times he uses that same word of advice. Fret not, verse 1. Verse 7, fret not. Verse 8, fret not. He offers the advice of just simply trusting in the Lord. Verse 3, verse 5. The great counsel of just delighting thyself in the Lord. Verse 4, and committing your way to the Lord. Verse 5. But in the center of this psalm is really the thesis statement of David's testimony. David, the old man, looks back over his life and he states in verse 23, with the authority of inspiration and the confirmation of experience, that the steps of a good man are ordered by the Lord and he delighteth in his way. That thesis statement can be broken down, I believe, into three divisions. And those three divisions are really centered around three key words in verse 23. If you write in your Bible, you take notes in your Bible, I'd encourage you to circle those three words. The first word would be the words steps. The second word would be ordered, and the third word would be delighteth. From that, we can understand the steps or the path of our life. When we see the word ordered, we're reminded of the promise of our Lord. And we see the word delighteth, it reminds us of the peace for our living. For a moment, let's just study these words briefly and glean some truths for us about understanding what God is doing in our life at this moment and at this time. First of all, let's talk about the path of life. The word steps that is found in verse 23 is used three times. The Hebrew word is used three times in the Old Testament. Two times it's translated as steps, once here in Psalm 37 and another instance in the book of Jeremiah. One time it's translated as the word goings in our English. You might write in your notes, Proverbs 20, verse 24, man's goings are of the Lord, and how can man then understand his own way? Using that, you could translate verse 23 by saying the goings of a good man are ordered by the Lord. The English word steps gives us an understanding of what the Hebrew intent was. It's the plural of those steps. It's a holistic perspective from beginning to end. From the first step until the last step. And now David is writing this, and as he is now closer to the last step than he is to the first step, he looks back and he sees God's hand of guidance in the path of his life. With that, I'd like for us to study that Hebrew word to see two aspects of the path that God has you on as he had David. In the path of life, you must first of all understand there is a process to the path. It's just inherent to the thought of steps. Step one moves next to step two. Step two moves to step three and so on. The writer of Proverbs says in Proverbs 16, verse 9, a man's heart deviseth his way, but the Lord directeth his steps. You see, in life, getting from point A to point B is not instantaneous. It requires a process to get there. Let's say this morning I make the decision I want to go visit someone in Kansas City, Missouri. I'm just picking an arbitrary place. Never been to Kansas City, Missouri. If you're from Kansas City, Missouri, I'm sure it's the prettiest place in the entire world, and I'd love to see it for myself. So I go out and I get in my car and I punch into the GPS the name Kansas City, Missouri, and immediately that computer in the car connects with a GPS satellite and it comes up with a way for me to get to Kansas City, Missouri. I have devised my way. I want to go to Kansas City, Missouri. But the interesting thing about GPS is that it's dynamic. Not only does it give me the way, but it's in constant communication with those satellites. It's updating dynamically based on traffic, based on construction. And in just a moment, it can change the path so that it's the most appropriate path to get me to where I need to be. In the Christian life, we need to understand that the will of God, the discovery of the will of God, is like that GPS system. When I was growing up, we used to have preachers who would come in and they would have this deep toned style of preaching, and they would talk about how to know the will of God, how to find the will of God. And I often wondered, why do we make it so difficult to talk about the will of God? It's not as if God is up in heaven saying, look at old John Lands down there. I'm going to play with him today. I'm going to pull him over here and then take him over there. And he'll never really know what my will is. College student, I'm here to remind you that the will of God is not a mystery. The will of God is a map. And God moves you step by step to the place that he wants you to be. He moves you in that process. When I came here to college, I came here as a Bible major with a broadcasting minor. I've always loved broadcasting. I started in radio at an early age. At the age of 14, I became a DJ at a small rural East Tennessee radio station. I was a weekend DJ. Some of you don't even know what a DJ is anymore because radio has somewhat gone off the map, I guess. It was a person who would sit in a studio and play something called records. Yes, that's archaic to even think about that. And we would announce the time and the temperature and make pithy little comments to keep people interested in the programming. I did that on the weekend, and if I don't toot my own horn, no one else will, so I'm going to say it. I was good enough. They hired me to be the afternoon DJ. At age 15, I would leave school at 3 in the afternoon, and for the rest of the evening, I served as a DJ for that little AM radio station. I love radio. But at the same time, God began dealing with me about what he wanted me to do with my life for him. Somewhere in that time frame, I surrendered my life to the Lord and said, Lord, I'll do whatever you want me to do. I devised my way. I said, God, if you're going to call me into ministry, here's what I'm going to do. I'm going to be a missionary, and I'm going to go work at HCJB. It's a shortwave radio station in Quito, Ecuador. Or I'm going to work for Transworld Radio, a shortwave radio ministry that would send the gospel into the jungles of Africa and South America. I came down here with the intent of fulfilling that Bible major, broadcasting minor. But then when I came on campus, God began working in my life, and I fell in love with the biblical languages aspect. I began to realize that that was where God was calling me, and I had to go down to the office and change my minor from broadcasting to biblical languages. Now, God didn't just simply remove radio from my life. First opportunity that I had as a full-time staff member was in Anchorage, Alaska, at Anchorage Baptist Temple. I served there for a number of years, and while I was there, that church had a radio station and a television station. I was involved with that. Moved to West Virginia. We started a radio station and television station there. My point is this. I did not know that when God was changing my minor, that it was going to be something that I would have to give up completely. God, in his divine design and in his process, said, you know what, John, you're going to be more than a missionary. I have a different plan for you. You're not going to be a DJ in a shortwave radio station. I believe you can be a pastor. I didn't think I could be a pastor. I'm the most introverted person you could ever meet. I don't like interacting with people. I'm backwards. I'm shy. That's just me. But God said, I got another plan for you. And in the process, he allowed me to fulfill his way and his plan and give me the desires of my heart and be involved with radio. Here I am today, in part of a Rejoice radio and TV ministry. God has a unique way of step by step bringing us exactly to where he wants us to be. So the path of our life is seen in the process. A man devises his way, but the Lord directs his step. And you may be here today, and you've got your career path laid out. You've got your college educational plan laid out. But why don't you just simply say, Lord, I'll devise my way, but you direct my steps. You direct the process by which I'm to live this life. The path of life is seen in the aspect of the process of life, but then it's also seen in the aspect of the pace of the path of life. The root word for the word steps is the word that is used 8 times in the Old Testament for the word march. It's found most commonly in 2 Samuel chapter 6. You'll remember David when he has just come to the throne. Finally, he has left Hebron. He has retaken the city of Jerusalem, and now Jerusalem is the capital of the land of Israel. What else does he want to do? He wants to have the Ark of God, the presence of God, return to the capital of God's people. He goes down to the place where the Ark of God was located, and with the right desire, with the right motive, he goes about it the wrong way. He gets what's called an ox cart. The Bible calls it a new cart. And he places the Ark of God on that new cart, and they begin to make that journey as quickly as possible back to Jerusalem. But in the process of his being in a hurry, God was displeased. Strike one was the fact that he placed the Ark of God on an ox cart. Numbers 4 verse 15 says that the Ark of God was always to be carried by staves on the shoulders of men. Strike two was that he had 30,000 soldiers surrounding the ox cart and the Ark of God. And one of those was a man by the name of Uzzah. And God had specifically said that only Levitical priests should bear the Ark on their shoulders, and specifically of the Levites, the sons of Kohath. And Uzzah, as he was walking behind the Ark of the Covenant, and one of the oxen perhaps shifted its weight and the cart began to tilt, Uzzah decided to help God, and he reached out and he steadied the Ark of God, and God killed Uzzah on the spot. And that got David's attention. And the hurried pace at which he was running ceased, and he stopped. For three long, arduous months, the Ark of the Covenant remained in that same spot. And it was not until that the people of God knew that God was yet again blessing Israel that David goes back and begins to bring the Ark of the Covenant to Jerusalem, this time differently, not in a hurry, not anxiously. This time he comes slowly and patiently. And the Bible says in 2 Samuel 6, verse 13, and it was so that when they bear the Ark of the Lord on the shoulders, doing it the right way, with the sons of Kohath, bearing the Ark of the Lord, when those sons of Kohath had gone, had marched, had stepped, the same word here in Psalm 37, verse 23, when they had gone, they had step, they had marched 6 paces, they offered oxen and fatlings. 1 Chronicles 15 verse 26 says that every 6 paces they offered 7 bullocks and 7 rams. A pace is simply this. It would be like this. 1, 2, 3, 4, 5, 6. Stop. Offer 7 rams and 7 bullocks. 1, 2, 3, 4, 5, 6. Stop. Offering again. We have no idea how long it took David to be able to get the Ark of the Covenant back to the land that God intended it to be in. But God said, while your desire is right and your motive is right, you must be willing to follow my pace and not your pace. And in our hurry-up, instant gratification, on-demand culture, we don't like that word wait, do we? We don't like to slow down. And it translates into our spiritual life. But David says to us this morning as an old man that the life that has a life of meaning, the life that has a life of influence, the life that has a testimony of value is a life that has waited patiently, doesn't take shortcuts, doesn't go the quickest route. It is a path that trusts in God's pace. So he speaks of the path of your life, the steps. Let's look at the second thought that we see. Not only the path of your life, the steps, but secondly, the promise of the Lord. Those steps are ordered by the Lord. Now, there's about 20 different translations for the word that's used in the Hebrew here in the King James for that single word, for the word ordered. I'm not going to deal with all 20. I know that scared you when I said that, but I'm going to give you about three if I could. I'd like to point out to you three shades of meaning to help us understand what God is doing when He's ordering our path, when He's ordering our steps. You see, God promises to, first of all, shape our path. The word ordered that is used here, the Hebrew word that is used, is found in Job 31 verse 15 as well. Job is speaking and he said, "Did he that made me in the womb make him? And did not one fashion," same word for the word ordered, "did not one fashion us in the womb?" Psalm 119 verse 73, the psalmist says, "Thy hands have made me and fashioned me." In the mother's womb, God in His divine design has fashioned, has shaped our being. Within every human soul, there are three questions that cry out. The question of origin, the question of purpose, and the question of destiny. The question of origin, where did I come from? The question of purpose, why am I here? And the question of destiny, where am I going? And if you're here this morning and you understand that you're not a biological accident, the result of a natural act between a mother and a father, you are a purposeful person of God, placed here for a reason. You can believe that if God shaped you in your mother's womb, that God is shaping the life that you're living now to fulfill His purpose. So God promises to shape our path. Secondly, God promises to secure our path. In Joshua chapter 3 and verse 17, we're reminded of the priest who bore the ark of God yet again. And the children of Israel are entering into the promised land, but there's a barrier there. The Jordan River is full at its banks of water, but God is great enough so that they can walk across on dry ground. The Bible says that the priests who bear the ark, all they have to do is just put their feet in the edge of the water and the waters will recede and those priests will walk out into the middle of the water so the congregation of Israel can pass across. And the Bible says in Joshua chapter 3 and verse number 17 that the priests that bear the ark of the covenant of the Lord stood firm, same word for the word ordered. They stood firm on dry ground in the midst of the Jordan, and all of the Israelites passed over on dry ground until all were passed clean over to Jordan. You come to chapter 4 and verse 3. God says, "Build a memorial. Put the standing stones at the place where those priests stood firm." The idea is that of security. God made a path through His security so that the priest could stand firm securely. That's the psalmist understands that. Look at verse 24, the very next words that he says after verse 23. "The steps of a good man are ordered by the Lord, and he delighteth in his way. Though he fall, he shall not be utterly cast down." Listen, young person, you're going to mess up in life. It's not a license or an excuse to do so. But your relationship to God is not built on what you do for Him. It is based on the fact that He loves you and holds you securely in His hand. And in the path of life, God is sovereign enough to take those moments when you are cast down, not to allow you to utterly fall, but to bring you back up, to put you on the path to complete the promise that He has for your life. God promises to shape our path. He promises to secure our path, but He also promises to supply our path. Psalm 78 verse 20 uses the same word, the Hebrew word for the word ordered. 78 verse 20 says this, "Behold, He smote the rock and the waters gushed out." He's speaking of Moses. "And the streams overflowed. Can He give bread also? Can He provide?" The same word for the word ordered here in Psalm 37 verse 23. "Can He provide flesh for His people?" Psalm 63 verse number 9. "Thou visitest the earth and waterest it, and Thou greatly enriched it with the river of God, which is full of water. Thou preparest them corn, and when Thou hast so provided for it," provided, the same word. It is true that the God who shapes your path and the God that secures your path is the God who supplies you every need on that path. It's cliche, but it's true. Where God guides, He provides. Can I testify for just a moment? Whether you say yes or no, I'm going to anyhow, but when I was a student here at Pensacola, back in the dark ages in the late 80s, early 90s, every student comes to college and has some kind of a struggle. I don't want you to get this idea that I have some kind of personality disorder or something like that. That's not the case. But we all struggle in some ways. Some people struggle academically, some struggle socially, some struggle financially. That would have been me. When my mom and dad had me, I call myself an oops. My dad was 50 and my mom was 41 when I was born. My oldest brother was already in medical school the year I was born. I had another brother who was going into college and a sister shortly thereafter going to college. My dad had planned meticulously in preparation for those three siblings of mine to go to college. He was not prepared for me to come along. By the time I got to college, Dad had already retired. And as best he could, he prepared in every way that he could. And there wasn't a lot of additional financial resources for me. And quite honestly, one of the reasons I came to Pensacola was not for the education, but because I could afford the education that was here. I had to work the entire time I was here. And I'm not giving you a sob story. I thank God for it. It helped transform my character and it helped guide me in the path of my life. And every single time the bill would come, there would be funds that would be there. But there was on one occasion, I had to take a class. I can't remember what it was. I want to think it was Hebrew history or something like that. It was something that was offered in a rotation every 2 years. And I was getting ready to graduate. Somehow I had fallen through the cracks. And if I didn't take it as an interterm class, I'd have to wait 2 years before I could take it and graduate. Nobody wants to wait 2 years to graduate for one class. Can I have an amen in the house right there?
3: Amen.
2: So I had to take this interterm class. So I get the bill for the class. It's like $495, something to that effect. Unexpected, unprepared. I remember one chapel, there was a speaker. I want to say it was Pastor Shetler at the time, and he got up and he spoke about just trusting God to meet your needs. Don't tell anybody about it. Don't go out and put your hand out and request. Just trust God. Just pray. And for some reason, it birthed something in my soul, and I decided to do that. I have to be honest, every residence hall has a prayer room in it, and this was my senior year. It was the first time I went to the prayer room, sat down and prayed. Said, God, you guided me here. And this is a barrier for me to finish what you've called me to do. You're going to have to meet this need. Now, I wish I could say when I prayed that prayer, I got up and there was just a peace that flooded my soul and everything was perfect in life. Birds were singing and the angels were playing their harps and it was a spiritual experience. I got up and walked out and had to go to class. That's really a spiritual experience. God, you're going to have to meet this need. We had a man in our church who'd been my Sunday school teacher growing up. His name was C.S. Harvey, Sonny Harvey. He stayed in regular contact with me. Every 2 weeks, he'd send me a little note of encouragement. He was really a Barnabas, and he would send me the bulletins from our church. I could have cared less to read those bulletins, but it was nice that he did it, and it kept me in touch with home. So I'd go to my mailbox, and there'd be a letter from Brother Harvey, and I'd look at it, and I'd look at the bulletins and read his little note, and I'd say, well, that's so nice. And I'd then honestly throw it in the trash. It wasn't long after that I went to the mailbox and there's another envelope from Brother Harvey. I took it, put it in my books and carried it back to the room. I was in one of those moods, I just didn't want to do anything, didn't want to read anything. I was ready just to not even open it and throw it in the trash. For some reason it was sitting there on just poking out of the book, the inside of the book that I had left there, and I saw it and I love Brother Harvey enough, I felt like he deserved at least my opportunity for reading what he had to say. I went over and I opened it up, and yeah, the bulletins were there. There's a little note from him, and inside the bulletin, inside the note was some money. And I opened it up, and there were five $100 bills. Not a check, but five $100 bills. The note said, Brother John, don't you know I'm praying for you, praying for you. God's going to use you in a great way. For some reason today, I felt like I needed to send you this. This has been a great year for our business, on the furniture store where I was from. Just wanted to invest in your ministry. The moral of that story is open every letter you get in the mail, young people. You say, well, Pastor, does that happen for you all the time? That's the only time that's ever happened in my life. But I'm here to tell you that when there is a need and God brings that need in your life and you are in the will of God, on the path that God has you on, if you will simply trust Him, He will supply the need that you have. He promises it. The steps of a good man are ordered by the Lord. The path of life, the steps. The promise of the Lord, those steps are ordered by the Lord. But now finally, let's look at the peace for living. When our steps are ordered by the Lord, we will delight in the way. The word delighteth has the idea of really two shades of meaning. It has the idea, first of all, of pleasure. That word delighteth is used in the book of Job, chapter 40, verse 17. Job is describing an animal. It's a word picture. It's really neat when you study the biblical languages. It's a word picture to describe an animal wagging its tail. I have a little lemon beagle dog at home. It is the craziest dog you could ever meet. We literally have to give him Prozac to keep him calm. When we come home, I literally could go from leaving the house, go to the garage, and come back in. It's the same welcome every time. He comes running, screaming, barking, and it's every time he's wagging his tail. Why? Because he's excited to see his master. We rescued him from the pound. First time I ever saw that little dog, it was my son who wanted the dog. I said, I'll never have another dog. We'd had a black Labrador that we had to put down because of sickness. I said, I'll never have another dog. I will never grieve over the loss of a dog. Never grieved over the loss of a cat, but I will never grieve over a dog as well. I'm sure the cat lovers were going to hate me for that. But my son said, I want to get a dog, and he found it on the internet. I said, well, at least go down and look at it. I went to the pound, picked up that dog, and that dog just, we call him Roscoe, he just hugged me. I was done. He's not only my son's dog, he's my dog. And he loves me. He wags his tail every time he sees me. There's something about the pleasure of knowing your master is present. But the word delighteth not only speaks of a tail being wagged on an animal, it speaks also of purpose. Here's another instance it's found. Ecclesiastes 3, verse number 1. To everything there's a season, a time for every purpose under heaven. The writer of Ecclesiastes, the preacher, is a negative soul. The purpose that he's speaking of is a time to be born, a time to die, a time to plant, a time to pluck up. There is a purpose in everything, good, bad, and indifferent. And that word purpose is the same word that is used here for delight. There's delight in birth. There's even delight in death. And when the pleasure and the purpose of life is blended together, there's an unmistakable peace that you can trust God in the good times and in the bad times. And when you come to the end of your life, you'll be able to say, the steps of a good man are ordered by the Lord, and there's been more good than there's been bad. And I can trust Him. It was a little over a year ago, I was flying to Israel for a tour. A group of our church family were going. This would have been my 11th time to visit the land of Israel. If you ever get a chance, go. I love Israel. Israel is a place that recharges me. The hardest part of going on the trip is actually flying over, 13-hour flight. Every time I fly to Israel, I always make certain to purchase the Wi-Fi on the plane so that I can stay in contact with my family. And we use iPhones and iPads and such, so we can iMessage back and forth. We can FaceTime from the plane. So that night, as we were taking off, I FaceTimed my kids and my wife, told them good night, and then I went to sleep. Somewhere in the morning, I got a text. My wife, Jenny, said, I just got a call that Tyler was taken to the hospital unresponsive. I knew immediately who she was speaking of. Tyler was the 18-year-old son of one of my friends, a deacon in our church. His name was Carl. I called him Boo. We're from West Virginia. Boo was a military officer, retired, and then became a police officer. His wife, Tracy. Dear friends to my wife and I said, Jenny, you probably just need to go on up to the hospital, see what's going on. By the time Jenny got there, Tracy came out of the ER weeping and said, Tyler has died. 18 years old. Tyler had epilepsy. We later found out while he was sleeping and he had a seizure. He was sleeping on his stomach and he suffocated. I remember Jenny got Boo and Tracy on the phone. We FaceTimed, and here's this big burly cop, this ex-Air Force officer, weeping because his 18-year-old son just passed away. The night before was Sunday night. They'd been at church. I was laughing and cutting up with them. We were talking about football. You know, West Virginia was getting ready to play Tennessee. They're West Virginia Mountaineers. I'm a Tennessee.

0: I told the group what was going on. They were heartbroken as well. They all knew Tyler. And I said, I'm going to leave this tour in the hand of our assistant pastor. He'll make certain everything's taken care of. I'm leaving tomorrow morning. I'm going to go back to be with the family and to do the funeral. But I'm going to be with you tonight at the hotel. I'll have dinner with you, and I'm leaving early the next morning. I did exactly that, and I went to the hotel, tried to eat something, just didn't have an appetite. Somewhere in the night, I tossed and turned in that bed. I finally got up. I want to say it was about 2:30 in the morning there in Tel Aviv. It's actually Netanya where we were. Went out and sat on the balcony overlooking the Mediterranean Sea, and there was no clouds in the sky. The moon was full. It was just a beautiful moment, but there was no happiness in my soul, and I was so frustrated because of the grief that the pals had experienced, and it seemed as if everything was swelling up in my life, and I finally just looked up to heaven, and I said to God, why? Why take the life of an 18-year-old young man? And then the floodgates just began to open. Why this, God? Why did you do this? Why all of these things? Don't ever let a super spiritual preacher or saint tell you that it is wrong to ask God why. Even Jesus Christ dying on the cross said, my God, why? And just as Jesus died on the cross and asked the question, there was sovereign silence there on that balcony. The morning moved on. It was time for me to go to the airport. The night before, I had requested an Uber to be able to get to the airport. It was 4 a.m. in the morning. This Uber driver comes, and I pop my head in, and it's a fellow by the name of Body. I said, are you Body? I hopped in the back of the Uber for 50 minutes in the Middle Eastern darkness. I drove to the airport, rode to the airport, got to the airport, went through security, got on an airplane, sat in the seat. The captain comes on and says, our flight path is going to take us over an arc of to the Arctic Ocean, and it's going to be a little bit turbulent. Just sit back and relax. Go to sleep if you need to. I did exactly that. Landed at the Cleveland airport. It was late that night. The staff member was to pick me up the next morning. I found a cab. The cab took me to the hotel where I was supposed to stay. Went to the hotel and went to sleep. Next morning, I got up in my hotel room, was reading my Bible again, and I asked God the question, why? And the verse said, trust in the Lord with all thine heart and lean not to thine own understanding, and he shall direct your path. And God convicted me in that moment. You can trust an Uber driver you have never met in a foreign country that doesn't speak your language. You can trust a pilot to take a plane over the heights of the ocean, heights of the sky, over the depths of the ocean. You can trust a cab driver to get you to where you need to be, but you can't trust me on the path and the journey of life that I've placed you on. And young people, I'm here to tell you that the Lord can be trusted because he orders your steps and you can delight in his way. Father, thank you. Thank you that we can trust you and you will use us in your time and your way. In Jesus' name, amen.
1: This is Rejoice Pulpit. Up next, a sermon from the former pastor of Campus Church, Dr. Joel Mullenix.
2: Jesus went to the cross. He died. He was buried. And he rose again. And our salvation for those who trust in the Lord Jesus Christ was assured. In the days that followed, Jesus gave his disciples a command. They were to take this good news, the gospel, to all the nations of the world. And so they began to do so. One of the earliest missionaries of whom we have record is a man by the name of Philip. His story is found in Acts chapter 8. And in that passage of scripture, we are told that the Holy Spirit spoke to Philip, moved upon his heart, as he has been doing to many in this congregation today. And the Holy Spirit gave that call to Philip. And Philip answered the call, and in obedience, he traveled south into the desert country, leading down toward North Africa. There, Philip

0: Philip met a very powerful government official. We don't know his name. He's identified in the scripture as the Ethiopian eunuch, but he was very close to the queen of his homeland, a very important man. As this Ethiopian eunuch was traveling along on his way back home, because he had been to Jerusalem searching for the truth about God, and as he was traveling back home, he was reading the scriptures. Isaiah chapter 53. Philip asked him, "Do you understand what you're reading?" And this lost man, this powerful government official whose heart was hungering for God, but who did not know God, said, "How can I understand unless somebody explains it to me? I need someone to tell me." And so the Ethiopian eunuch asked Philip, "Of whom is this prophet Isaiah speaking? Is he speaking of himself or is he speaking of someone else?" And the scripture tells us in Acts chapter 8, Philip preached unto him Jesus. And that message of Philip is the message of missions. This morning we want to take a few moments and look at the message of missions as it's recorded for us in the prophet Isaiah chapter 53. And I see in this passage of scripture that the first part of the message of missions is this: Jesus is the eternal God. Jesus is the eternal God. Philippians chapter 2 verses 5 through 8 says, "Jesus, who being in the form of God, thought it not robbery to be equal with God, but made himself of no reputation, and took upon him the form of a servant, and was made in the likeness of men. And being found in fashion as a man, he humbled himself, and became obedient unto death, even the death of the cross." Isaiah chapter 54, verse 5 declares, "The Lord of hosts is his name, and thy Redeemer, the Holy One of Israel. The God of the whole earth shall he be called." The first part of the message of missions has to do with Jesus. Who is he? Jesus is the eternal God. Jesus is the one who existed in and of himself in eternity before this world was ever created. Jesus is the one who spoke the words, and there was light. Jesus is the one who created all that we see around us today. Without him, the scripture says, was not anything made that was made. Jesus is the eternal God. He is the I Am. Jesus is Jehovah. Jesus said, "If you have seen me, you have seen the Father." Jesus said, "I and the Father are one." And so the message of missions begins with the person of missions, our Lord Jesus Christ. And it begins with the message that Jesus is the eternal God. I see, secondly, in the message of missions from Isaiah chapter 53, that God the Father willingly gave his Son, Jesus, to be the sacrifice for sin. You know the verse. It's been called the golden text of Scripture. It is perhaps my favorite verse in all the Bible, John chapter 3, verse 16. Listen to these words: "For God so loved the world that he gave his only begotten Son, that whosoever believeth in him should not perish, but have everlasting life." God the Father willingly gave his Son, Jesus, to be the sacrifice for sin. You have your Bibles open to Isaiah chapter 53. Look down at verses 10 and 11 where you find these words, "Yet it pleased the Lord to bruise him," Jesus. "He hath put him to grief. He shall see of the travail of his soul and shall be satisfied." Almighty God the Father so loved the world that he gave Jesus to be the sacrifice for your sins and mine. That is the message of missions. Our God is a God who cares. He is not a God who desires to exact vengeance upon men. Oh, that will happen for those who will not come and accept the gift of salvation through Jesus. But God is not willing that any should perish. He desires that all would come to him. And the message of missions tells us about this gracious God who so loved you that he gave his only begotten Son to be the sacrifice for your sins and mine. And then I see in the message of missions that we are all sinners. We are all sinners. That includes you and it includes me. We are all sinners, and Jesus died in the place of each one of us. In Isaiah chapter 53, look at verse 4 if you would please. "Surely he," Jesus, "hath borne our griefs," that's yours and mine, "and carried our sorrows. Yet we did esteem him stricken, smitten of God, and afflicted." Now listen to this. "But he was wounded for our transgressions. He was bruised for our iniquities. The chastisement of our peace was upon him, and with his stripes we are healed." All we, like sheep, have gone astray. May I pause again? That's you. That's me. All we, like sheep, have gone astray. We have turned everyone to his own way. And the Lord hath laid on him, Jesus, the iniquity of us all. He was oppressed and he was afflicted, yet he opened not his mouth. He is brought as a lamb to the slaughter, and as a sheep before her shearers is dumb, so he openeth not his mouth. Have you noticed in the prophet Isaiah how the scriptures present men and women, you and me, as sheep? Sheep tend to wander off. In that particular sense, they are not very intelligent. Sheep don't stay where the good pastures are on their own. They will just go wandering off. You and I were created by God for a special purpose, but there in the garden, Adam went his own way. And my dear friend, with a heart of compassion and kindness and gentleness, I trust, let me tell you, you have gone your own way. You have not gone the way of God. The Bible says that there is none that doeth good, no, not one. You may say, "You don't know my life. I believe I should do good deeds. And I spend my life serving others. I spend my resources serving others. I do good." My dear friend, stop for a moment. Think about a holy God in whom is no blemish whatsoever. We would not dare hold ourselves up in comparison to God who is holy. The Lord Jesus Christ was portrayed also as a lamb. He is the Lamb of God. He was pictured in that Passover sacrifice that began when the children of Egypt left, the children of Israel left Egypt. They were commanded to take a lamb which was spotless, a lamb which was without blemish. That lamb was a picture of the Lamb of God who would come, who is perfectly holy, without spot or without blemish. You and I cannot say that about ourselves. The Bible says that all of us have sinned and come short of the glory of God. We are not without spot or blemish, but Jesus was. And Jesus, the Lamb of God, perfect and pure and holy, with no sin, no spot, no blemish, Jesus took the place of the sheep, you and me. He paid the penalty for our sin. He was the sacrifice that could fit that payment that was required. And so Jesus died for us who are all sinners. He died in the place of each one of us. I also see in the message of missions from the prophet Isaiah that Jesus died for you on the cross of Calvary. Look at Isaiah chapter 53, verse 3. The Ethiopian eunuch asked Philip, "Of whom does this prophet speak, of himself or of someone else?" And Philip preached to him Jesus. And so Philip said, as he quoted this scripture, "He, Jesus, is despised and rejected of men, a man of sorrows and acquainted with grief. We hid, as it were, our faces from him." When Jesus was 12 years old, he went to the temple with Mary and Joseph. And they found him later sitting among the teachers, the religious people, and they marveled at what he knew. They did not understand, I think, that he was Almighty God sitting among them. They marveled. When Jesus went back to the temple some 21 years later, he was rejected. He was despised and rejected of men. There in that week before his crucifixion, the scribes and Pharisees, the religious leaders, can you believe it, were seeking every way they possibly could to destroy him, to kill him. He is despised and rejected of men. And oh, I trust that there is not a heart anywhere listening to me today who is despising Jesus. Jesus is Almighty God who loves you. And Jesus died for you on the cross of Calvary. He was despised and rejected of men then, and he is still today in this world despised and rejected of men. Isaiah chapter 53, verse 3 goes on to say, "He was acquainted with grief, and we hid, as it were, our faces from him." Why is that? Look back at Isaiah chapter 52, verse 14, which speaks of him there at Calvary. Isaiah 52, 14, "His visage was so marred more than any man, and his form more than the sons of men." When Jesus died in your place, Jesus was mistreated so severely that he was not even recognizable. His visage, his face, his form was so marred in the beatings and the crucifixion that you would not have recognized him. And so Jesus died there at Calvary for you and for me. Look at Isaiah chapter 53, verse 7. "He was oppressed and he was afflicted, yet he opened not his mouth." There was no protest from him whatsoever because he was dying willingly for you and for me. "He is brought as a lamb, the Lamb of God, to the slaughter, and as a sheep before her shearers is dumb, so he openeth not his mouth. This is Jesus at Calvary. Would you look at verse 8 of Isaiah 53? In the middle of the verse, he was cut off out of the land of the living. Jesus died for you on the cross of Calvary. The message of missions also goes on to tell us that Jesus was qualified to take your place and pay your penalty as the perfect holy Lamb of God because he had no sin. Isaiah chapter 53 verse 9 says, "And he made his grave with the wicked and with the rich in his death." Notice the next word, because. Because he had done no violence, neither was any deceit in his mouth. Jesus, the pure, holy, spotless Lamb of God, chose to be buried with sinners. He made his grave with the wicked. He made his grave with the rich, Joseph of Arimathea. Some would say, "I have much in the way of riches, and I invest them wisely, and I give a lot." Some might even say, "I am a philanthropist." But Joseph needed a savior. When Jesus was buried, he was buried with those who were sinners. Why is that? Because Jesus, the perfect Lamb of God, who had no sin of his own, chose to be identified with sinners for your sake and for mine. And then I see, and my dear friend, this ought to bring a smile to your face. This is the victorious part of this message of missions. And that is that Jesus' death satisfied God's judgment for you. Look back at Isaiah chapter 53, verse 11. "He that is speaking of the Father shall see of the travail of his soul," that's speaking of Jesus, "for God so loved the world that he gave his only begotten Son. He," God the Father, "shall see of the travail of his soul," Jesus, "and shall be satisfied." That is a thrilling thought. I can't comprehend how God would give his only begotten Son to die for us, but because he is God, he did so. And when God saw Jesus and his sacrifice and the blood that was shed for you and me, and while he saw Jesus who bore the horrors of hell for eternity in your place and in my place, God looked upon his only begotten Son and he was satisfied. Jesus' death on the cross and Jesus' precious blood that was shed for you and for me satisfied the requirement that our sin demands. And when the Father looked at his only begotten Son, he was satisfied. And then the message of missions is this. And this sets apart Jesus from all the false religions of the world. And that is that God's only requirement for you is that you believe. That is that you trust in him for what he has done. You go to any of the world's religions and you are required to do. Even some which fly the name of Christianity but do not follow the Bible require you to do. You must give. You must keep certain practices in the church. You must be baptized. You must do this or that or the other. Some violent religions even would require that you give your life in some act of terror as a martyr. Not so with Jesus. Jesus did it all for you. There is nothing required of you except that you believe on Him. May I repeat it one more time? For God so loved the world that He gave His only begotten Son, that whosoever believeth in Him should not perish, but have everlasting life. Look back at Isaiah chapter 53, verse 1. A probing question starts this chapter. Who hath believed our report? Not who is willing to do this list of deeds. No. Who hath believed our report? Look down at verse 11 in Isaiah chapter 53. By His knowledge, that is Jesus, shall My righteous servant justify many, for He shall bear their iniquities. May I ask you a question today? Do you know Him? Have you believed on Him? Who hath believed our report? Whosoever believeth in Him should not perish, but have everlasting life. Romans chapter 10, verse 13 declares, "For whosoever shall call upon the name of the Lord shall be saved." Have you done that? There are some sitting under the sound of my voice right now. Something's going on deep in your soul. Something inside. Perhaps you don't understand it. I know of one person who described it as being like a war going on inside. My dear friend, if that's happening with you, that is Almighty God calling you. He wants you to know the love of God that was made available through our Lord Jesus Christ. He wants you to know this God who so loved the world that He didn't demand of you. He gave His only begotten Son in your place. And deep in your soul right now, He's the one who's stirring. And He's asking you, will you believe? Will you put your trust in Me? Will you call upon Me? If you will, He has declared, I will save you from your sins. My dear friend, let me give you this invitation. Right there, this moment in your heart, you don't even have to speak out loud. Would you call upon the Lord? Would you say to Him, I believe. I know Jesus died for me, a sinner, and I'm going to trust Him for forgiveness of my sins and my salvation. If you'll do that in your heart, if you'll call upon the Lord right now, this moment, you will be saved. Well, that is the message of missions. When the Ethiopian eunuch heard that message, he believed and he was saved from his sins. In Acts chapter 8, verse 37, we read these words about him. And he, the Ethiopian eunuch, answered and said, I believe that Jesus Christ is the Son of God. Will you believe? But we're left with one final question. That's a very important question, and especially as we're gathered together this morning. And that final question is found in Isaiah chapter 53, verse 8, and here it is. And who shall declare His generation? Now that's the most wonderful story that has ever been told, that there is a God who so loves us, even as sinners, that He's provided the sacrifice for us. But who will declare that message to the world? Philip answered the call of the Holy Spirit, and he declared that message to the Ethiopian eunuch, and the Ethiopian eunuch was saved. God calls some to go to far-off lands as missionaries. God calls many, such as many of our international students. to go back to your own land as a missionary. That is to take the message of missions, to tell people about Jesus who died for them. God calls others to serve as His faithful witnesses in the marketplace. God calls some to take that wonderful message of missions to those who are sick and dying in the hospitals and in the nursing homes. God calls some to take that message of missions to the office, to their colleagues who are working as accountants and lawyers. God calls some to take that message of missions into the classroom to little children to tell them about Jesus who loves them. God calls many to take that message to little children at your knee, your own little children, your little boys and girls, to faithfully tell them about Jesus who loved them and died for them. And God is speaking to some hearts right now, and will be this week, I think, about going to far-off places around this world. As I stand here before you, I look into the faces of a dear couple whose son and daughter-in-law and grandchildren are thousands of miles away from home, deep in a country of desperate need, taking the gospel to the land of Uganda. My dear friend, God's touching the hearts of some others, and He's asking that question: who will declare His generation? Who is it that will tell the world of this day about the Lord Jesus Christ and how much He loves you? Now here's my question. Will you, in this missions conference, open your heart to God's call in your life? And will you purpose to obey Him? I do not know the specifics of His call for you. He will call some of you to go. He will call some of you to stay and to be a witness in the place where He puts you. He will call all of us to pray for missions, for those who take the gospel. He will call all of us to give as He has given to us, so that we can help get the gospel around the world. And my question is this: will you, in this missions conference, open your heart to God's call in your life? And will you purpose right now to obey Him, no matter what that call is? Will you? If you will, as a testimony before God, please do not tell an untruth. But if you will listen for God's call, and when you hear it, if you will obey, would you repeat with me right now those words, "I will"? Together, "I will."
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2: Well, we've come now to the last night of the Bible conference, and I want to say first, after that song in particular, what a blessing the music has been this entire Bible conference. This afternoon at the Faith, Believe, and See program, when that symphonic choir was singing, I was this close to just standing up in honor and reverence to our Lord. I felt like the King did with the Hallelujah chorus. You just have to stand. It's what Dr. Pope was talking about, that the greatest, not a jumping up and down, not a holding your hands in the air, though those things are fine, it's really simply just standing in awe of how great our God is and how much He loves us. That's really been the theme. If you listen to all the messages over the past few days, it's really been the great theme, is just how great our God is. And I want to say this particularly to the students: the older that I get, the more great He becomes to me. Don't ever lose the sense of awe of your God. He is an awesome God. And the more that you know Him, the more that you stand in awe of Him. Don't ever get over that. I want to say thank you to Pensacola Christian College. Say thank you to Dr. and Mrs. Shoemaker for the invitation. I don't take it lightly. I do not take it for granted. And so I appreciate very much them inviting me and being able to come back on campus. I want to say thank you to the students, the faculty. I want to say especially thank you to the students for how kind you have been to my family. Whenever we're walking around campus, talking with people, you're just kind. And I want to say thank you for that. That means a great deal to those who are coming on as guests. And I really do appreciate that. And I commend you for it. I also want to say how much I am grateful as I walk around campus for the wonderful memories. This is 25 years, this marks. This coming August, we'll be married for 25 years. This is 25 years, this is our senior year. We'd already been engaged at this point, and we'd gone into this final season of our college life, and it's hard to believe. It's hard to believe it's been 25 years ago. This morning, I mentioned my family, but I want to say thank you particularly to my wife. I'm telling you guys here, a wife can make or break you in ministry. Find someone who beats at the same rate for Christ. That's not just ministry, that's for all of us as believers in Christ. Find the man who loves God. Every night with the girls growing up, right before they went to bed, I would say to them, I would ask them this question. I would say, if there were 5,982 little girls lined up and down Friendship Road, and I could choose any one, but only one, who would I choose to be my little girl? And they would answer, me. Then I ask, if there were 5,982 dads lined up and down Friendship Road, the road we live on, as far as the eye could see, and you could choose any one, but only one to be your dad, who would you choose to be your dad? And they would answer, me. I don't know if they believe that, but that's the answer they gave. And then the last question was the most important question. It was this. It still is. One day you're going to get married. And when you get married, what's the most important thing that you look for in the man that you marry? And their answer has always been the same from the earliest years. And that is a man who loves God with all his heart. I want to encourage you young people. Now that I've come into this 25 year, a lot of my life is looking back now. But as you come into this period of your life, look for someone who loves God with all their heart. Look for somebody whose passion is the glory of God. Their passion's not you. Their passion's not their career. Their passion's not self. Their passion is God. And if your passion and their passion is the same, then the walk is beautiful together through life. And that's the way it's been for my wife and I. So many memories I have in this place. In Matthew chapter 4, I want you to take your Bibles and go there tonight. Matthew chapter 4. We're going to look at just a short passage of Scripture here, verses 12 through 17. We are going through a series in Matthew at our church now. This is the last message that I preached in that series. Almost a year has passed. This is after the temptations of Jesus Christ. This is after his baptism, his coronation. Now he's been tempted of Christ, tempted of the Satan, led by the Spirit out into the wilderness. It's also been a year of ministry in the Judean wilderness, in Judea. There's a lot that's happened. In fact, you find that recorded in John chapters 1 through 4, before he goes into verse 12. I think it's important for us to remember the reason that that's the case is because, if you remember this morning, Matthew was written as the introduction of a king to the Jewish nation. That's the point of it. So he's not necessarily following a chronological order. He's not fitting in all the spaces here. He's presenting himself as the king to the Jews. So this is very important now, what happens when he goes to Galilee, starting with verse 12 of Matthew 4. It says, now when Jesus had heard that John was cast into prison, he departed into Galilee. He's speaking of John the Baptist there. And leaving Nazareth, he came and dwelt in Capernaum, which is upon the sea coast in the borders of Zebulun and Naphtalim, that it might be fulfilled which was spoken by Isaiah the prophet, saying, the land of Zebulun and the land of Naphtalim, by the way of the sea beyond Jordan, Galilee of the Gentiles. The people which sat in darkness saw great light, and to them which sat in the region and shadow of death, light is sprung up. Then notice verse 17. From that time, Jesus began to preach and to say, repent, for the kingdom of heaven is at hand. Several hundred years ago now, John Wesley was greatly used in the Great Awakening here of the United States. At that point, the colonies. Before that, he was used in a huge way across the ocean in England, Great Britain. It was often said by John Wesley, this motto for Christian living, he would repeat. Many believed, historians believe, that the Great Awakening that happened in England is actually what stemmed the tide of the French Revolution coming across the Channel and introducing that secular humanistic philosophy, was the Great Awakening that God used Wesley in and others. And he constantly quoted this motto, and here's how the motto went. It said, do all the good you can, by all the means you can, in all the ways you can, at all the times you can, to all the people you can, as long as you ever can. God used John Wesley because John Wesley's life was caught up with this sense of urgency. His life was marked by not wasting a day. He wanted to make sure that all the time that God gave him, that every single day was used to the fullest extent for the glory of God, which is, by the way every believer should live their life. It's the way you and I should live our lives. In this passage of scripture, what you find in verses 12 through 17, it's an incredible sense of urgency that you find in just this short passage of scripture. It's this sense that whatever has to be done needs to be done right now. Now, when I say urgency, I don't mean a panic. God doesn't intend for us to live in a way of panic. He intends for us to live in a state of contentment, as Dr. Monty was speaking of. But I will tell you this, he does intend for us to live with a sense of urgency. I sometimes get frustrated with those who say, well, you know, listen, the Lord never intended for us to live with that sense. It's really kind of just to live in a nice and easy fashion, a nice and easy pattern, to let things come and go as they will. You don't find that anywhere in Scripture. John the Baptist certainly wouldn't have understood that method of living. Apostle Paul certainly wouldn't have been able to sympathize or empathize with that. And Jesus Christ doesn't, even in this passage we're looking at tonight. There ought to be a sense of urgency in the way that we're living. Now I'm asking you tonight, do you live with a sense of urgency? When you read the scripture, he says, if you're going to serve me, do it now. Why should we do it now? I want to give you three reasons from this passage of scripture. Number one, I'd like you to see this. We should be doing it now. We should live with a sense of urgency now because the opportunity is here. In verse 12, it said, now when Jesus had heard that John was cast into prison, here's what's taking place. You know the story. John has really stepped on the toes of Herod. He's called him out on the carpet because of his adulterous affair with his sister-in-law. And you can remember the whole setting where eventually it cost John the Baptist his head. This is where this starts taking place. John the Baptist was the one that was called to be the voice of the one crying in the wilderness. He was to make straight the paths of the Lord. In other words, he was the herald for the king. He was prophesied hundreds of years before this. He knew this from his earliest days, that this was his calling upon his life. But now the time was gone. John's ministry was very short, but John's ministry was very powerful. Now it's time for the king to speak. Can I take you into a thought process here? Christ is just about to leave Judea. He didn't leave Judea at this point in time because he was afraid of the Pharisees, but John chapter 4 and verses 1 through 4 tell us that he left because it was not his time. John the Baptist was almost like a celebrity. And now that John the Baptist was in prison, Jesus Christ was carrying on his ministry in the same part of the country. And now the focus, the spotlight was starting to come on Jesus Christ and his ministry, and the Pharisees were getting antsy. Well, Jesus Christ, it was going to be in due time. Nobody was going to take his life from him. He laid his life down willingly. And even at the right time, his life was laid down. So Jesus, in turn, went up to the northern part of the country, up into Nazareth. When he came to Nazareth, in the city that he village he grew up in, the Nazarenes didn't take kindly. They said, this son of a carpenter. They had seen Jesus Christ, a prophet that's without honor, even his own country, save in his own country. And Jesus eventually was kicked out of Nazareth, basically. He was threatened to be stoned to death. So in turn, he comes from that side of the Sea of Galilee over to this northwest side of the Sea of Galilee to Capernaum. And I will say this to you. He was not afraid, but he was determined that he was going to fulfill the will of God. Here's what's happening. John's time was very short. Jesus Christ now is going to emphasize that in even a greater way, that time is very short. There's a couple of lessons you learn from this, and I want to say this to all the young people in here. It's going to be very hard perhaps for you to grasp right now, but it's very important for you to understand. Our time here on earth is incredibly limited. Several years ago, we had all the family at Disney World, and while we were at Disney World, I can remember we were at Animal Kingdom. And it was fun. I was having a good time. But I remember it was just horribly hot. It was in August. And this woman was pushing this stroller, and the baby was almost as big as she was. And I remember she was pushing this stroller that I looked at her and I said, boy, don't you wish sometimes you could just trade places? She kind of laughed. The grandfather was standing just behind him. And the grandfather, when he heard me say that, he kicked in right off the bat and he said, well, the fact is, one day they will. You could almost see him sensing his future, that pretty soon he was going to be the one being pushed around in the wheelchair. He was going to be the one having to be tended. That really is the way of all men. Dr. Shoemaker and I were talking just before the service tonight. We were talking about how quickly time goes by, and I was describing this being 25 years. And he said, you know, I can remember the time with our own children. What a great privilege, man. If for nothing else, being able to be here with all of my children at one time, it's going to become more and more rare, as many of us in here know. But he was describing how when they were headed to the wedding, to Trey's wedding, and it was one of the last times that they were headed up that way, before the night before, I believe, that he said all three of the children were in the back seat of the car. And he knew that this was kind of going to be the last time. And he said they started doing what they'd always done growing up. They all started singing the same songs that they sang. Some were serious, most of them were just little silly songs. But he said he was just sitting up in the front bawling, crying. I understand that feeling now. It was just yesterday that Whitney was sitting in the back seat of the truck. We're driving around, and I can remember, I'm not going to try and embarrass her, but I can remember, man, she had her little legs, just little stumpy legs that would swing, and she would sing at the top of her lungs. And she's always been the one that's fully in charge. I mean, even when I'm around, sometimes I say yes, ma'am, to her. The boys refer to her as El Capitan, is how they refer to her. And I can remember that we'd be driving around, she'd be singing, and every time we had our game, we'd come up to the red light, and every time we came up to red light, this is how it went. I said, now, Whitney, what does red mean? Red means stop. What does yellow mean? Yellow means slow down. What does green mean? Green means go. What does blue mean? Blue don't mean squat. And then we take off when it turned green. Things have changed now. They've grown up. I want you to understand that our time is very limited. Don't waste your time. In Scripture, you'll find the young men that God used, the young people that God used in a great way. There's a phrase that keeps popping up, and it's this phrase. They prepared their heart to seek the Lord. I'm challenging you. I'm exhorting you now to prepare your heart now to seek the Lord. Don't constantly be talking about what you're going to be doing for God. Don't constantly be talking about the opportunities that are out in front of you. Live for Him now. The time is now, which is the second lesson we learn, this opportunity of being here. This is your opportunity. In Acts 13 and verse 36, the Bible describes David in Peter's sermon. He uses this phrase about David. He said that David served his generation. If there's one thing that I could change, if I could go back 25 years, I would quit excusing myself for my youth. I would be much more fearless. I would be much more faithful, as he was talking about today in the program. Just because it was, now there's a part of that that's wisdom, I understand. But there's a part of it that we just have a very limited time here. And my calling is to serve my generation. This is my time. Young people, this is your time now. It's time, this is the opportunity now for you to change the world. You've heard this so many times. If you're a senior, you've heard this thousands of times probably. This room is chock full of potential. But potential is such a mocking word because potential has never done a thing in its life Potential means absolutely nothing until it's realized. And I'm challenging you. I want my children to do much greater things for God than I could have ever dreamed. I'm not jealous of my children. I don't want to be jealous of your generation. I want to see you guys go so far past what we have ever dreamed in our life. The opportunity is now. The time is limited. Whatever you're going to do, do it now, because the opportunity is here. There's a second truth from Scripture. It's not only understanding that the opportunity is here, but also understand that the days are very dark. In verses 13 through 16, you'll notice in Scripture, it says, "In leaving Nazareth, he came and dwelt in Capernaum, which was upon the sea coast, in the borders of Zebulun and Naphtali, that it might be fulfilled, which was spoken by Isaiah the prophet, saying," now, he's about to quote Isaiah 9, verses 1 and 2. He says, "The land of Zebulun and the land of Naphtali, by the way of the sea beyond Jordan," here's a key phrase now, "Galilee of the Gentiles. The people which sat in darkness saw great light, and to them which sat in the region in the shadow of death, life is sprung up." Why is it referred to Galilee of the Gentiles? In Isaiah 9, it's referred to Galilee of the nations. It's because Galilee, this part particularly of Galilee, was an important trade route from Damascus down to the Mediterranean, then from Mediterranean, it would go down to Egypt. In fact, Jerusalem was really not involved in hardly any trade routes, where Galilee, it was a very cosmopolitan area. It was a very transient area that people would be coming from. A famous historian said it this way, that Judea was on the way to nowhere, whereas Galilee was on the way to everywhere. Why did Christ go to this part of the world? Why did he go to this part of the country? It wasn't a really godly part of the country. In fact, those in Jerusalem looked down heavily on the people up in Galilee, the people up in Samaria. They looked at it much the same way. It's because Zebulun and Naphtali, they never really did fully give up the pagan worship of the tribes or the people groups around them when they came into the Promised Land. As a result, by the time of captivity, these tribes were intermarried quite a bit with the pagan worshipers around them. It goes a little further. When the Assyrians came and took the Jews into captivity, they literally took the Jews 700 miles away to Assyria. In turn, they put Assyrians and other people groups into this part of the world to populate this area. So it even became less Jewish. It was a real crossroads of that area. By the way, Nazareth is right on the hillside of the Valley of Megiddo, which is the place where the Battle of Armageddon one day will take place. Jesus, as he grew up in his years, was overlooking the valley that one day he will proclaim ultimate victory. It's a natural path to run into people from different countries and different areas. It was a very dark place. It was a very pagan place. Why is it that Jesus Christ would go here to minister? In fact, in John chapter 7, when you study that passage of Scripture, you're going to find that the Pharisees in Jerusalem couldn't even grasp this. They said that there's nowhere in Scripture. In fact, they didn't even realize, couldn't even recall Isaiah 9. They said, we don't find anybody coming from Galilee that's going to be the great prophet. We find no one of that description. Yet, Isaiah 9 speaks it clearly. They just couldn't put it around their minds that someone so great would come from somewhere so godless or would go to somewhere so godless. MacArthur says it this way: to those who are the neediest and who are most likely to recognize their need, Jesus went first. What's important about this? I think there's something to learn here. Number one, I think the fact that he began in Galilee shows that his intent was to bring the gospel to the whole world. Dr. Zacharias hit on this very forcefully today. I touched on it in my sermon as well. There's never going to be a person that you meet that Jesus Christ does not desire to save. There's never going to be a person that you run into, share the gospel with, that Jesus Christ, his death did not atone for their sins, and it can be efficacious toward that end. He went to the darkest place. He found where the place was of most need, and that's where he ministered. And I will tell you this, that's exactly how it should be for you and I. Don't look for the easy places, guys. Don't look for the comfortable places. Don't look for the places where the most money is to be made or where the most notoriety is to be found. Look for the places where no one else goes. Make your life of faith. If you're going to live the life of faith, then live the life of faith. Then make it a life of adventure, not a life of ease. Make it something that when God calls you to the hard things, you say, sign me up, man, that's me. I'm the one, I'll go to the place that no one else would go. And listen, let me tell you what happens in that. When God works through your life in that way, as I said earlier today, then God gets all the glory. When God works in your life in a way that no one has ever been, that God's never worked in someone else's life like that, in any other kind of way, then all the glory goes to Him. It's something so unusual. You look around this place, all the glory goes to God for this. There is no one that can receive the glory. This is just something that God decided to say. I'm going to do something of a miraculous nature in Pensacola, Florida, that man cannot explain. Don't you want to live life like that? I do. I want my life to be marked that way. I know you do. Then let me encourage you. Go to the dark places. Go to the hard places. I'll go a little further with that. The darkness of our day. Somebody asked me the question the other day, what do you see now in our nation? In the way that our culture is going, how do you see it? What's the future of Christianity? Well, this is the way I see it. I think that our greatest days are ahead now. And I'll tell you why. Because a light shines greatest in a dark place. Your generation is going to enter a very dark culture, a culture that many times is adverse to Christianity. Dr. Pope hit on this earlier. He said, and that's the great value of you loving each other. When someone comes on this campus, they ought to see an unbelievable love for one another. When you come to collegiate sports, guys, can I encourage you with something? I was so into collegiate sports. And that was so sad. It's just collegiate sports. I mean, if you're really that good, wouldn't you be playing for the Eagles? I mean, I was so into it. It's such a big deal to me. And now I look back, it was fun. It was fun. But I can remember the arguments we would have. I can remember the roostering that we used to do with each other over collegiate sports. Collegiate sports. When people come on here, they ought not to figure out how you're the best at something, except in this way. When they come on this campus, they ought to be able to feel the love that you have for each other. There's no posturing. There's no politicking. There's no one-upmanship. There's nobody that's in this clique or that clique. When somebody comes onto this campus, particularly as new students, they ought to find that finally. There ought to be this sense after they're here for a couple of days. There ought to be this sense of almost a sense of being home. Well, I can tell you for one thing, Brother Lewis, it's not that way for me. Perhaps it's not that way for you because you have not made it that way for yourself. That ought to be the mark. And I'm telling you, we have the opportunity to shine brightly now. The world is a very dark place, and Christ said, I am the light of the world. He that followeth me shall not walk in darkness, but have the light of life. The world's living in great darkness. There's a guy in our church named Stick. Richard Stickles is his name, but his name's Stick. He's about 6'5". He huge, broad shoulders. I mean, shakes your hand. It just kind of envelops your hand. He was an old biker. He's been a biker for years. Several years ago, he was involved. He had been involved in a lot of addiction issues. Several years ago, he was involved in a situation where he was driving under the influence and on the motorcycle, and his wife passed away as a result of it. There was prison time that was involved in it. We have a very aggressive jail ministry there at our church. In fact, next month, we're coming out with a book entitled Hope, Stories of Recovery from Morgan County. Stick's one of those stories in that book. Stick got saved when he was in jail ministry. Then when he got out, he started coming to church. And let me tell you, now Stick is involved in our addiction recovery ministry. When he walks in, people literally, those, they can identify with him. They listen to him. He can reach people that I'll never be able to reach. He made an incredible statement to me just a couple of weeks ago. We were having breakfast together, and he said this. He goes, Pastor, people are in such darkness. He goes, the reason they're involved in these addictions is because they're miserable. They don't know how to get out of it. So they're almost like, and this is how he described it. He said, they're almost like the man who was in hell, and he can't remember all of it. He said, but you remember that guy in hell that he said, if you would just take your finger and dip it in water and touch in my tongue, for I'm tormented in these flames. He goes, do you remember that? He goes, that's really how we, he was identifying himself with his former life. That's really how we just live life, just a little bit, just this little tss of relief. He goes, it's a miserable way to live. He goes, and now, and he had his Bible sitting on the table. He goes, and we have it. Man, we have it. He took his Bible. thumped me in the chest. Man, I'm like catching my breath. He goes, "We have it. We have it, man. Don't you know we got it, man?" I said, "You're exactly right. We have it. And it's ours now to share."

Here's his message. He says, from that time, Jesus began to preach and to say, repent, for the kingdom of heaven is at hand. The method of what he did is that he preached. Can I tell you something about when this word preach? It literally means to proclaim. I mentioned it this morning. It means to publish. Christ wasn't looking to sit down and reason with somebody. When he was proclaiming this, he was stating, this is truth. Take it or leave it, but this is what's taking place. I think that many of us in our lives, we need to be much more bold in our witness. I think we ought to be less apologetic for the truth of the gospel of Jesus Christ. And we ought to be much more confident. We ought to be telling people, hey, listen, I'm not apologizing for my Christ. He died for me. He hung naked before the world for me. And I'm telling with full confidence that he will save you just like he saved me. No apologies. No defensiveness. The world is looking for this. For years, I heard these stories of these men who would fly around in planes and they would witness to people. And I thought, man, I want to be like that. But then I would get on the plane and I would feel like the person sitting beside me would, they didn't want to talk about that. They sure didn't want to hear about me being a preacher. I mean, they sure didn't want to hear from the guy. Let me tell you something. Beside a screaming baby, when I walk in a plane, I am the last guy you want sitting beside you on the plane. I mean, you can see the atheists falling to their knees begging God, please not this seat. Please, God. It wasn't until recently that I just said, you know what? If you're ever going to do it, you got to do it now. You would be amazed at how hungry people are for the truth. They want to hear it. They want to know it. They're not thinking. Many times we are trying to think for them. They're not thinking what we're thinking. We think that they're thinking what we hear and watch on television, on YouTube, or on Facebook, that they're immediately against Christianity. They immediately have this animosity to it. The world has watched enough of that now. And now to them, that has come across in such a caustic way, constantly that drum has been beat, that now I believe it's having a lashback effect, that our society for the first time now has been made curious. This pagan society now is looking at Christianity and they're going, you know, I'd like to hear a little more of this. They need to hear it from us. We ought to be preaching the message. What was his message? Man, it was a short one. It was repent. Metanoeo. Literally means to change the perspective, to change one's mind and how you're looking at something. What is he speaking of? To change your mind and how you're looking at sin. To see that it offends a thrice holy God. And to see that the grace of Jesus Christ on the cross, it paid the penalty for that sin. It means to finally stop doing it your way and start doing it God's way. It means to finally start seeing that our purpose in life is not to serve self, but our purpose in life is to glorify him. Let me tell you what happened on this campus to me. I can remember just like it was yesterday, and this is how it happened. A young man named Blake, the other night he came up to me. He was from North Carolina. And he said, how was it, Pastor Lewis, that the Lord called you into ministry? The Lord had been calling for years. But I can remember it finally came to this reasoning. It was a reasoning for me. And I can remember going back to my room at night, and I would wake up. I'd be one of those guys that did the blow sweep crew. You know, we'd be blowing off the leaves and all that off the sidewalks. Every morning we'd go to work about 4:30. And I can remember getting up, and the thought came. I was a business major at the time. The thought came to me, okay, I'm going to go, and I'm going to get an MBA after this, and then we're going to go make money. Man, at the end of the day, I'm not belittling, I like money. You're welcome to give me money, I'll take it. But at the end of the day, it's just money. I haven't really changed the world. The world's really been all about me. Well, let's say I go and be a president of the company. So I have power. I know, but at the end of the day, you lay your head on your pillow at night, and what have you done to further the cause of Christ? What have you done to really change the world? There was only one answer. There's an old movie called War Games. In that movie, it talks about this computer and it finally takes over to the point that it's talking about world annihilation by nuclear warheads. And it goes through these scenarios and it goes through them ad infinitum, one after the other after the other. And every scenario it comes to the end of, it looks like complete annihilation, that there is no answer to nuclear war on the earth. There is no good way that's going to end. I found that's how I started playing out my life.

0: Started playing through this scenario and that scenario and this scenario and that scenario. And every time I came to the end of it, nothing was satisfying except this, as Dr. Zacharias so beautifully said, except to live my life for the souls of men and the Word of God. Those are the only things that will go past this life for eternity. Can you do that in business? Yes. Can you do that in the medical field? Yes. I'm just telling you, let's do it. Let's do it. It's time. There's a sense of urgency. And that brings you to the motive. And the last part of his message was this: repent, for the kingdom of heaven is at hand. He said, I'm coming. I'm here. He was announcing himself to be the king. The Jews rejected him. We now enter the dispensation of grace, and salvation is offered to us. But I will tell you that that did not stop Jesus Christ from keeping his covenant. One day he will return. George Sweeting puts it this way. He says, more than a fourth of the Bible is predictive prophecy. Both the Old and the New Testaments are full of promises about the return of Jesus Christ. Over 1,800 references appear in the Old Testament. 17 Old Testament books give prominence to this theme. Of the 260 chapters in the New Testament, there are more than 300 references to the Lord's return. One out of every 30 verses. 23 of the 27 New Testament books refer to this great event. Now listen to his last statement. He said, for every prophecy on the first coming of Christ, there are 8 on the second coming of Christ. And yet, I'm talking to believers. How many of us live as if, not in my lifetime? It'd be amazing to all of us how many are surprised at the second coming of Christ, and yet he's told us. Time after time after time after time. In Romans chapter 13, Paul writes, and that knowing the time, that now is high time to wake out of sleep, for now is our salvation nearer than when we believed. The night is far spent, the day is at hand. Let us therefore cast off the works of darkness, and let us put on the armor of light. He wrote that 2,000 years ago. Imagine, as the old song, Redemption Draweth Nigh, says, imagine how much closer it is today. It's here. I've used this before in this setting, but I think it's most appropriate. And I'll be finished. Mary, she was the Queen of England. She was known as Mary, Queen of Scots. The reason she was known as that is because she hated London. She wasn't from London. She wasn't a native to London. She was from the lowlands of Scotland. Beautiful, rolling hillside country. Mary hated London so much that she would get away from it as often as she could. She would go up and visit the little village that she grew up in as a child. Mary had no children of her own, but Mary loved children. She was like a Pied Piper. The history books write how she would often walk out off into the hillside country there of Scotland, and the children from the village would follow her like this Pied Piper. And she would walk, and she would walk. Many times she would be caught out so far away that if a storm came up or the wind started blowing, that she would be too far away to get back to the village in time to get out of the elements. The day that I'm referring to was that kind of day. She'd gone over so many hillsides that the rain started coming. And so here it is, the Queen of England has some 15 to 20 children around her, and they're laughing and they're carrying on, and they're starting to turn around and head back to the village, but she realizes that the rain's coming too swiftly. She's never going to be able to get back. And oh, the travesty of the Queen of England being caught in the rain. She walked up to a small little thatch hut there, and she knocked on the door. When she knocked on the door, the woman came to the door. She opened the door, very modest home. She opened the door. She was wiping her hands on her apron. You could tell that she was kind of in a hurry. She was bothered by this person knocking on the door. She did not recognize that she was looking at her queen. She said, can I help you? She goes, yes. I'm very sorry to inconvenience you, but I am caught, and I've walked outside the village, and I'm not going to be able to get back to the village in time. Is it possible that you would have an umbrella that I might be able to borrow so that I could cover myself on the way back to the village? The woman paused. You know what? I probably have one. She turned around, she walked back, huffing and puffing. She looked back at her hearth there in that little thatch hut, and beside her hearth, there was not just one umbrella, there were two umbrellas. The first umbrella was a very nice one. It's pristine. In fact, it is only a couple of weeks old. She just bought it. The reason she just bought it is because the second umbrella sitting there was in horrible shape. She had had it for years, and one of the spines on it was broken. It had a tear in the top of it. It basically was just a thin little rag. And in her mind, she thought, I don't even know this woman. If I give her this brand new umbrella, she's probably never going to return it. I'll never see it again. She goes, she'll never know the difference. I'll just give her the old one and just bid her adieu. She grabbed the old one, sitting right beside that new one. She walked back to the door, and very apologetically, she said, I'm so sorry, but this is the best that I have. Please take it and accept my apologies. The queen looked at her knowingly. She goes, well, thank you, and I'll be sure to return it tomorrow. The queen stepped away from the doorway with this little torn umbrella. She pushed it open. The one spine was hanging, drooping down. There was a tear on the other side. And here the Queen of England was walking back to the small little village in pouring rain. The next day, about the same time, this woman was in her hut, and all of a sudden she heard, sounded like thunder that was approaching. She walked over to the door hurriedly. She opened the door, and soon she saw four or five of these magnificent horses riding up right to where she lived. It was the King's Royal Guard, Queen's Royal Guard. The captain of the guard got off of his horse. As he got off of his horse, he walked up with great dignity to this woman, and he said, ma'am, did you lend someone an umbrella yesterday? And she goes, well, yes, as a matter of fact, I did. He reached into his coat and he pulled out that small little tattered broken umbrella. He handed it to her and he said these words, your queen thanks you for your generosity. All of a sudden it struck her what she had done. As the captain of the guard turned around and he got back on his horse and they rode off to the village to get ready for the journey back to London, the story is told that the woman fell on her knees with this umbrella extended, her hands there on the threshold of her little hut. And she said the same words, crying out over and over, that it resounded across the hillsides of the lowlands of Scotland. I did not give my queen my best. I did not give my queen my best. I did not give my queen my best. One day, in the moment, in the twinkling of an eye, our King shall return. And may it be said that when you and I stand before him, like Dr. Zacharias described at the judgment seat of Christ, that we lived our life with a sense of urgency, and we can say with full integrity, I gave my King my best. Young people, please. The world is dying and going to hell without Christ. Let us be about our Father's business.
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2: Unshackled of Pacific Garden Mission presents History's Greatest Sermons, where we share the personal history of godly men who brought forth the truth of the gospel in powerful sermons to a world long ago. Can you imagine sitting at the feet of one of history's greatest preachers and hearing their greatest sermons? Picture yourself on an old wooden pew in Charles Spurgeon's London church, or perched in a tree in the fields of a George Whitefield revival, or striding down the sawdust trail at a Billy Sunday prayer meeting. Whatever the scene, hearing these great sermons from the past will be as fitting to today's Christians as the day they were first preached. And now, here are your hosts, Tim Lundeen and Kelly Robbins.
3: Morning, Kelly. Welcome back.
4: Thanks, and to you too, Tim.
3: It's good to see you. Mm-hmm. This is part two of a sermon. So if you're on radio, I sure hope you were with us last week. And either way, if you want, download the app or visit us online. You can always listen to part one there, and you can listen to our entire library of History's Greatest Sermons. Yeah. But like I said, this is a part two. Kelly, remind us who we're hearing from and what it's all about.
4: This was Charles Finney.
3: Right.
4: And he began as a lawyer, but in his legal studies, they required an understanding of the Mosaic law. This led his curious mind to dig into the Bible, to delve deeper. And ultimately, the Lord used it to convert him, to bring him unto himself. His work as an evangelist, a theology professor, and college president was all influenced by the study of the law.
3: Right.
4: And you'll hear him speaking to crowds kind of like he's talking to a jury. That note comes clear. Or presenting a case.
3: Yeah.
4: So he lays things out. You'll hear it today. In part one, we heard Finney define what it means to overcome the world. Who overcomes? That would be the person born of the world, you and me and
3: which
4: everybody.
3: Is everybody, yep. Right.
4: And ultimately becoming born again and born of the Spirit of God. He's just about to launch into the how.
3: Right. And I actually want to know how Charles Finney would explain that. Mm-hmm. So let's listen in to Charles Finney and part two of his sermon, Victory Over the World Through Faith.
5: But we must pass to inquire how this victory over the world is achieved. The great agent is the Holy Spirit. Without him, no good result is ever achieved in the Christian's heart or life. The text you observe says, "This is the victory that overcometh the world, even our faith." But here the question might be raised. Does this mean that faith of itself overcomes the world, or is this the meaning, that we overcome by or through our faith? Doubtless the latter is the precise meaning. Believing in God and having realizing impressions of His truth and character made upon our mind by the Holy Ghost, given to those who truly believe, we gain the victory over the world. Faith implies three things: perception of truth, an interest in it, the committal or giving up of the mind to be interested and controlled by these objects of faith. Perception of the truth must come first in order, for there can be no belief of unknown and unperceived truth. Next, there must be an interest in the truth, which shall wake up the mind to fixed and active attention. And thirdly, there must be a voluntary committal of the mind to the control of truth. The mind must wholly yield itself up to God to be governed entirely by His will and to trust Him and Him alone as its own present and eternal portion. Again, faith receives Christ. The mind first perceives Christ's character and His relations to us, sees what He does for us, and then deeply feeling its own need of such a Savior and of such a work wrought in and for us as Jesus alone can do, it goes forth to receive and embrace Jesus as its own Savior. This action of the soul in receiving and embracing Christ is not sluggish. It is not a state of dozing quietism. No, it involves the soul's most strenuous activity. And this committal of the soul must become a glorious, living, energizing principle. The mind not only perceiving, but yielding itself up with the most fervid intensity to be Christ's and to receive all the benefits of His salvation into our own souls. Again, faith receives Christ into the soul as King in all His relations to rule over the whole being, to have our heart's supreme confidence and affection, to receive the entire homage of our obedience and adoration, to rule, in short, over us, and fulfill all the functions of Supreme King over our whole moral being. Within our very souls, we receive Christ to live and energize there, to reign forever there as on His own rightful throne. Now, a great many seem to stop short of this entire and perfect committal of their whole soul to Christ. They stop short, perhaps, with merely perceiving the truth, satisfied and pleased that they have learned the theory of the gospel. Or perhaps some go one step further and stop with being interested, with having their feelings excited by the things of the gospel, thus only going to the second stage. Or perhaps they seem to take faith, but not Christ. They think to believe, but after all do not cordially and with all the heart welcome Christ himself into the soul. All these various steps stop short of really taking hold of Christ. They, none of them, result in giving the victory over the world. The true Bible doctrine of faith represents Christ as coming into the very soul. Behold, I stand at the door and knock. If any man hear my voice and open the door, I will come into him and sup with him and he with me. What could more forcibly and beautifully teach the doctrine that by faith Christ is introduced into the very soul of the believer to dwell there by his gracious presence? Since my mind has been drawn to the subject, I have been astonished to see how long I have been in a purblind state of perception in respect to this particular view of faith. Of a long time, I had scarcely seen it. Now I see it beaming forth in lines of glory on almost every page. The Bible seems to blaze with the glorious truth. Christ in the soul, the hope of glory. God, Christ, dwelling in our body as in a temple. I am amazed that a truth so rich and so blessed should have been seen so dimly when the Bible reveals it so plainly. Christ received into the very soul by faith, and thus brought into the nearest possible relations to our heart and life. Christ himself becoming the all-sustaining power within us, and thus securing the victory over the world. Christ living and energizing in our hearts. This is the great central truth in the plan of sanctification. And this no Christian should fail to understand as he values the victory over the world and the living communion of the soul with its Maker. It is in the very nature of the case impossible that if faith receive Christ into the soul, it should not overcome the world. If the new birth actually brings the mind into this new state and brings Christ into the soul, then, of course, Christ will reign in that soul. The supreme affections will be yielded most delightfully to him, and the power of the world over that mind will be broken. Christ cannot dwell in any soul without absorbing the supreme interest of that soul. And this is, of course, equivalent to giving the victory over the world. He who does not habitually overcome the world is not born of God. In saying this, I do not intend to affirm that a true Christian may not sometimes be overcome by sin, but I do affirm that overcoming the world is the general rule and falling into sin is only the exception. This is the least that can be meant by the language of our text and by similar declarations which often occur in the Bible. Just as in the passage, "He that is born of God doth not commit sin, and he cannot sin because he is born of God." Nothing less can be meant than this, that he cannot sin uniformly, cannot make sinning his business, and can sin, if at all, only occasionally and aside from the general current of his life. In the same manner, we should say of a man who is in general truthful that he is not a liar. I will not contend for more than this respecting either of these passages, but for so much as this I must contend, that the newborn souls here spoken of do in general overcome the world. The general fact respecting them is that they do not sin and are not in bondage to Satan. The affirmations of Scripture respecting them must at least embrace their general character. What is a religion good for that does not overcome the world? What is the benefit of being born into such a religion if it leave the world still swaying its dominion over our hearts? What avails a new birth, which after all fails to bring us into a likeness to God, into the sympathies of his family and of his kingdom, which leaves us still in bondage to the world and to Satan? What can there be of such a religion more than the name? With what reason can any man suppose that such a religion fits his heart for heaven, supposing it leaves him earthly-minded, sensual, and selfish? We see why it is that the infidels have proclaimed the gospel of Christ to be a failure. You may not be aware that of late, infidels have taken the ground that the gospel of Christ is a failure. They maintain that it professes to bring men out from the world, but fails to do so, and hence is manifestly a failure. Now, you must observe that the Bible does indeed affirm, as infidels say, that those who are truly born of God do overcome the world. This we cannot deny and should not wish to deny. If the infidel can show that the new birth fails to produce this result, he has carried his point, and we must yield ours. This is perfectly plain, and there can be no escape for us. But the infidel is in fault in his premises. He assumes the current Christianity of the age as a specimen of real religion and builds his estimate upon this. He proves, as he thinks, and perhaps proves truly, that the current Christianity does not overcome the world. We must demur to his assuming this current Christianity as real religion, for this religion of the mass of nominal professors did not answer the descriptions given of true piety in the Word of God. And, moreover, if this current type of religion were all that the gospel and the divine spirit can do for lost men, then we might as well give up the point in controversy with the infidel. For such a religion could not give us much evidence of coming from God, and would be of very little value to man, so little as scarcely to be worth contending for. Truly, if we must take the professedly Christian world as Bible Christians, who would not be ashamed and confounded in attempting to confront the infidel? We know but too well that the great mass of professed Christians do not overcome the world, and we should be confounded quickly if we were to maintain that they do. Those professed Christians themselves know that they do not overcome the world. Of course, they could not testify concerning themselves that in their own case the power of the gospel is exemplified. In view of facts like these, I have often been astonished to see ministers setting themselves to persuade their people that they are really converted, trying to lull their fears and sustain their tottering hopes. Vain effort. Those same ministers, it would seem, must know that they themselves do not overcome the world, and equally well must they know that their people do not. How fatal then to the soul must be such efforts to heal the hurt of God's professed people slightly, crying, "Peace, peace," when there is no peace. Let us sift this matter to the bottom, pushing the inquiry, do the great mass of professed Christians really overcome the world? It is a fact beyond question that with them, the things of this world are the realities, and the things of God are mere theories. Who does not know that this is the real state of great multitudes in the nominal church? Let the searching inquiry run through this congregation. What are those things that set your soul on fire, that stir up your warmest emotions and deeply agitate your nervous system? Are these the things of earth or the things of heaven? The things of time or the things of eternity? The things of self or the things of God? How is it when you go into your closets? Do you go there to seek and find God? Do you in fact find there a present God? And do you hold communion there as a friend with friend? How is this? Now, you certainly should know that if your state is such that spiritual things are mere theories and speculations, you are altogether worldly and nothing more. It would be egregious folly and falsehood to call you spiritual-minded, and for you to think yourself spiritual would be the most fatal and foolish self-deception. You give none of the appropriate proofs of being born of God. Your state is not that of one who is personally acquainted with God and who loves Him personally with supreme affection. Until we can put away from the minds of men the common error that the current Christianity of the Church is true Christianity, we can make but little progress in converting the world. For, in the first place, we cannot save the Church itself from bondage to the world in this life, nor from the direst doom of the hypocrite in the next. We cannot unite and arm the Church in vigorous onset upon Satan's kingdom so that the world may be converted to God. We cannot even convince intelligent men of the world that our religion is from God and brings to fallen men a remedy for their depravity. For if the common Christianity of the age is the best that can be, and this does not give men the victory over the world, what is it good for? And if it really is of little worth or none, how can we hope to make thinking men prize it as of great value? There are but very few infidels who are as much in the dark as they profess to be on these points. There are very few of that class of men who are not acquainted with some humble Christians, whose lives commend Christianity and condemn their own ungodliness. Of course, they know the truth, that there is a reality in the religion of the Bible, and they blind their own eyes selfishly and most foolishly when they try to believe that the religion of the Bible is a failure and that the Bible is therefore a fabrication. Deep in their heart lies the conviction that here and there are men who are real Christians, who overcome the world and live by a faith unknown to themselves. In how many cases does God set some burning examples of Christian life before those wicked, skeptical men to rebuke them for their sin and their skepticism? Perhaps their own wife, or their children, their neighbors, or their servants. By such means, the truth is lodged in their mind, and God has a witness for Himself in their consciences. I have perhaps before mentioned a fact which occurred in the South and was stated to me by a minister of the gospel who was acquainted with the circumstances of the case. There resided in that region a very worldly and a most ungodly man who held a great slave property and was withal much given to horse racing. Heedless of all religion and avowedly skeptical, he gave full swing to every evil propensity. But wicked men must one day see trouble. And this man was taken sick and brought to the very gates of the grave. His weeping wife and friends gather round his bed and begin to think of having some Christian called in to pray for the dying man's soul. "Husband," said the anxious wife, "shall I not send for our minister to pray with you before you die?" "No," he said. "I know him of old. I have no confidence in him. I have seen him too many times at horse races. There he was my friend, and I was his, but I don't want to see him now." "But who shall we get then?" continued the wife. "Send for my slave Tom," replied he. "He is one of my hostlers. I have often overheard him praying, and I know he can pray. Besides, I have watched his life and his temper, and I never saw anything in him inconsistent with Christian character. Call him in. I should be glad to hear him pray." Tom comes slowly and modestly in, drops his hat at the door, looks on his sick and dying master. "Tom," said the dying skeptic,
6: Do you ever pray? Do you know how to pray? Can you pray for your dying master and forgive him?
7: Oh, yes, massa, with all my heart. And drops on his knees and pours out a prayer for his soul.
5: Now, the moral of this story is obvious. Place the skeptic on his dying bed, let that solemn hour arrive, and the inner convictions of his heart be revealed, and he knows of at least one man who is a Christian. He knows one man whose prayers he values more than all the friendship of all his former associates. He knows now that there is such a thing as Christianity, and yet you cannot suppose that he has this moment learned a lesson he never knew before. No, he knew just as much before. An honest hour has brought the inner convictions of his soul to light. Infidels generally know more than they have honesty enough to admit. The great error of those who profess religion but are not born of God is this. They are trying to be Christians without being born of God. They need to have that done to them, which is said of Adam. God breathed into him the breath of life, and he became a living soul. Their religion has in it none of the breath of God. It is a cold, lifeless theory. There is none of the living vitality of God in it. It is perhaps a heartless orthodoxy, and they may take a flattering unction to their hearts that their creed is sound, but do they love that truth which they profess to believe? They think it may be that they have zeal, and that their zeal is right and their heart right, but is their soul on fire for God and his cause? Where are they and what are they doing? Are they spinning out some fond theory or defending it at the point of the sword? Ah, do they care for souls? Does their heart tremble for the interests of Zion? Does their love for God and for souls set their orthodoxy and their creeds on fire so that every truth burns in their souls and glows forth from their very faces? If so, then you will not see them absent from the prayer meetings, but you will see that divine things take hold of their soul with overwhelming interest and power. You will see them living Christians, burning and shining lights in the world. Brethren, it cannot be too strongly impressed on every mind that the decisive characteristic of true religion is energy, not apathy, that its vital essence is life, not death.
3: That was Charles Finney, portrayed by John Green. Now, the foundational scripture that Charles Finney used was 1 John chapter 5, verse 4, and it says this, "Whoever is born of God overcomes the world." And he said simply, well, we overcome the world through faith. And the agent is the Holy Spirit. Something Charles Finney said was, without him, no good result is ever achieved in the Christian's heart or life.
4: You can faith without the Holy Spirit, but nothing good is achieved by it.
3: Right.
4: It is empty.
3: Right.
4: It's doing the dues.
3: Now, to the maybe experienced or learned of those among our listeners, there's a bit of controversy around Charles Finney.
4: Okay.
3: Now, we don't often do this. We've had a number of great sermons and great ministers from the past, and we don't often pick on them, okay? But I'm going to pick on Charles Finney for a minute here. Some of the criticism mounted against him was this cooperative element in our salvation, that we do something and it allows God to do whatever he needs to do, which rubs the fur the wrong way on a lot of people. They're like, well, it's entirely of God. There's nothing we can do. It's not a works-based thing.
4: However, without derailing you, you used a word that is important in that, allow. Our part is to allow, not to do, but we can say no. And if we say no and put up the blockade, we stymie the Holy Spirit. We stop him completely.
3: Right. So I was curious to know what Charles Finney would say
4: okay.
3: when it came to, well, if I'm to overcome the world, What do I need to do? And it was at least reassuring to hear him remind us that the agent isn't us.
4: Yes.
3: It's the Holy Spirit.
4: Correct.
3: You can try all you want.
4: Oh, yeah, no.
3: You know, but you can't just say like, well, I'll, you know, like I said, yeah, you can try all you want. The Holy Spirit is the only one who can bring us out of the world without completely, you know, rapturing us away from this planet. We're still here, but we need to live as though we've overcome.
4: He is, one of God's great attributes is that he brings life from death.
3: Yeah.
4: And so even in our walk, things will be dead unless the Spirit fills them with life.
3: I do like he said, it's not about just being pleased with understanding the gospel.
4: Right.
3: Or even about being excited.
4: Mm-hmm.
3: That was really important because I feel like even today, especially in very hyper contemporary churches that are really, you step in and you're like, am I in church or is this a concert or something? Mm-hmm. They're hyping something up because to them it's an emotional experience.
4: Yes.
3: And he even challenges this. This is what, I don't know, 150 something plus years ago, more, 200
4: yes.
3: years ago,
4: yeah.
3: saying what happens when we're excited about the good news, but we don't let Christ reign as king?
4: Right.
3: What kind of fake overcoming might we expect?
4: It becomes an experience
3: right.
4: that excites the serotonin in the brain. It releases the serotonin. We leave feeling great, but then nothing comes of that.
3: Yeah.
4: And anything based on serotonin alone, as we all know, becomes addictive. You need a little bit more, a little bit more.
3: Or something more exciting comes along.
4: Then we'll go there.
3: More than happy to drop our faith completely.
4: Rushing here and there
3: yeah.
4: after, right?
3: So that was fascinating that he even mentioned it. It reminds me of these great sermons. They apply.
4: Mm-hmm.
3: It doesn't matter how old they are. They dealt with the same issues that we're dealing with today and the same struggles and triumphs that we get to experience today. They had them then as well. He also mentioned that idea of what sets your soul on fire, the things of the earth or the things of heaven.
4: Just take a few minutes and go, okay, where have I been lit up?
3: One concluding thought that really was important to me was you can't overcome the world if we're still of the world. And it reminded me of the prayer that Jesus prayed when he was praying for his disciples.
4: Yeah.
3: This was John chapter 17. Yes. And he said, protect them.
4: Yeah.
3: He wasn't saying, well, in order for them to overcome the world, God, just take them out of the world.
4: Right.
3: Just pull them out. We're done. He said, no, just protect them because we're going to need it.
4: Yeah.
3: We're really going to need it.
4: Yeah. I love in the Old Testament, I believe Hosea, the name of the Lord is a strong tower.
3: Yes.
4: Those who call upon it run to them and are safe. And we need that even today. If you live in a country that feels safe, it actually isn't because you're in a foreign land.
3: Mm.
4: You are a citizen of the new creation, right? And so we all need to know where our protection lies.
3: And when we're truly of the kingdom of God, his commandments, his ways, his Spirit within us, then we have truly overcome the world.
4: This has been History's Greatest Sermons, an Unshackled production of Pacific Garden Mission, produced and directed by Timothy Gregory. 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
1: And now, a message from the Campus Church Archives.
8: Well, one of the goals that we had for the Answered series was, of course, to take a whole host of questions that you all, Campus Church, asked and then start to break them up into some different categories, some groups, and then take a look biblically at what does the Bible say. Now, I will say this. I don't think that we'll always come to consensus on how we would practice or apply some of the Bible principles. But I do think that there are universal Bible principles and there are absolute Bible truths. So when the Bible speaks absolutely about something, I think those are pretty easy answers. But most of you did not ask the question, how do I know that I'm saved? You asked some of the more nuanced questions, and so therefore, oftentimes the question demands a principle as opposed to a direct command in Scripture. And we've invited different folks to participate over the course of this series, and our second guest tonight is our own Dr. Tim Zacharias. Now, you guys have known, many of you at Campus Church have known Dr. Zach for the last, into his ninth year. I think they finished 8 years of ministry at Campus Church. But some of you would know him from way back. Some of you would know him back in his student days. And I got to know Dr. Zacharias back in those days. So I'm a couple years older than you are. And I guess I knew you as a student, but I got to know you more. I was a kind of a newer ensemble leader. They call them the Proclaim teams now, and you were in my ensemble. So we got to know each other well then. Then I became the youth pastor at Campus Church. You were a student, and you had made some really impactful decisions regarding pursuing the Lord. And then you said, hey, I want to work in youth group. So we had a great time doing youth ministry together. Have kept up over the years, and here we are. We have the privilege to serve the Lord together at Campus Church. So tonight, our guest, Dr. Zacharias, we did this last time we welcomed a guest. Let's officially welcome Dr. Zacharias to the Answered Series this evening. Okay, so Dr. Zach, you are, first of all, I think most folks would know this, but you're a lot of fun to work with, okay? So I enjoy very much the privilege to serve the Lord together with you at Campus Church. So you're a lot of fun. And I think most people know this because if you've been listening to his preaching, if you've had opportunity to sit down with him and talk, he is a lot of fun. He can make my wife and I laugh with just a look. Okay, don't do it now. Okay, but he's a lot of fun, but he is an insightful, astute student of the Word. And so his insights are those that I deeply value, and I'm really looking forward to our conversation tonight.
9: Thanks.
8: So tonight we're doing those questions that those of you who submitted, you said this is a question of practical nature, okay? So it doesn't mean that it's void of doctrine, it's just more practically driven. So are you ready?
9: I'm ready.
8: Okay, here we go.
9: I think.
8: Question first, and we've got some good questions tonight, okay?
9: Okay, yeah, thank you.
8: And we've got a lot of questions tonight. So I'm gonna stop talking, okay. Get to the questions. Here we go. Question first, fasting and meditation are discussed throughout Scripture, but they're often ignored or avoided by modern Christians. So then the questioner said, secular sources have begun to tout them for their physical, mental, emotional, spiritual health benefits. How should we be thinking about utilizing fasting, meditation, biblically and practically? So this question is about fasting, meditation. What does the Bible say, fasting, meditation?
9: I'll start with meditation. I think when we think of meditation,
8: In a modern sense, you mean?
9: Yes.
8: Okay.
9: We've got to erase from our mind this idea that you erase your mind.
8: Okay.
9: Oh, that was good. Oh, that was really good.
8: Write that down.
9: See, write that down.
8: Yeah.
9: But that we empty our mind of everything. That's not the Bible concept. The Bible concept is to rehearse the words of God in our mind. Now, we may need to remove from distraction and be in a quiet place to do that. I did that this morning. I do that every morning at 6 o'clock. I read my Bible. Today, Galatians 6, I stopped. I went over a passage where Paul said he was crucified to the world, and I thought about its implication. That's meditation, and we should be doing that constantly. Okay. So meditation is important for the believer. And then fasting, that is important as well, because Jesus, when he spoke to his disciples, he said, when you fast, do it this way. So the assumption is you're going to fast. You're going to take advantage of this. And as we fast and we abstain from food voluntarily before the Lord, we're showing zeal. We're showing self-denial. And God wouldn't put that in the Word unless he responds to it. And I do believe in time he responds to fasting and so that is something we need to use in our Christian life.
8: Okay, so I think too, scripturally fasting is an invitation, not necessarily a command.
9: Right.
8: So we're invited to do that. God doesn't say every Saturday or every Friday from noon to 5 or whatever.
9: Right.
8: And then I think there's also some implications regarding fasting that are not a complete abstinence from food. So biblically speaking, there would be some patterns where, okay, I'm going to set aside this for this time, but always for a higher purpose. It's not specifically self-discipline, although of course there's self-discipline involved. It is, I'm going to set this aside for the focus of a higher purpose.
9: Right.
8: And then do you think that there is also a fasting that would be of biblical nature that doesn't include food?
9: Yes. And you're right. You're letting go of the earthly, and it doesn't have to just be food. Letting go of something earthly to commune with God, get a hold of the heavenly, and seek God and His will, a big decision, a crisis in my life, repenting before the Lord. It's interesting. Daniel just gave up pleasant bread for 3 weeks, it says in Daniel 10. So he didn't give up food altogether, just pleasant bread.
8: Yeah.
9: So a simple diet. It also says he gave up anointing, which I find is interesting. I don't know if he didn't take a bath for 3 weeks. If that's, I don't think we could recommend that here.
8: Amen.
9: Give up that for 3 weeks. But Daniel said, I have to get this revelation from the Lord. And he's willing to give up some things, some normal things in his life to show God his passion for his prayer being answered. And that's fasting.
8: Yeah, I think that today there could be a lot of different kinds of fasting. Like sometimes we hear people talk about a digital fast or a social media fast. 1 Corinthians chapter 7 talks about a husband and wife, that they would set aside a physical relationship for a time, for higher purposes, a higher focus. So I think the biblical pattern, of course, primarily is we understand it to be food, but I think it's a lot broader than that.
9: Right.
8: Okay. Hey, let's go to the next one, next question. Okay, this one's unique. It's kind of wordy, but I don't think the answer is difficult, but the question's a little wordy. In the nicest way possible, this is the question, okay. It says, in the nicest way possible, what is a church member's responsibility when he hears preaching perceived irreconciled with the Bible? And then it says, please don't say, quote, when you studied the topic as long as I have, end quote, because it doesn't take hours to know scripture. So that's the question. So I think he's asking, what do you do if you hear something that doesn't seem consistent with scripture, and a pastor shouldn't answer that question with, well, just trust me because I've studied the scriptures, you know?
9: Right.
8: I think that's what he's saying.
9: Yeah.
8: So what are your thoughts about that?
9: I think we should do like the Bereans did. They searched the scriptures daily to see if what they were hearing was so.
8: Yeah.
9: And what you're going to find is there are doctrines that are separation issue, and they're laid out in the Bible what those are. I call them the big three, the authority of scripture and salvation by grace and the deity of Jesus Christ. Now there's other doctrines that support that.
8: Yeah.
9: But those are separation issues. If somebody's teaching heresy,
8: yeah.
9: But there's a lot of other things that good Bible believers have
8: healthy, disagree about.
9: They disagree about.
8: Yeah.
9: And you can hear what, you know, hear the preaching or the teaching and look at your Bible and say, you have soul liberty. You can say, well, I don't find that here, or I don't agree with that. You have the right to do that.
8: And I think, you know, in all candor and all honesty, I don't think a pastor should use the just trust me. I think a pastor should say, let's look at what the Bible says.
9: Right.
8: So we should keep pointing people to the Word, and all of us, self included, can get a little defensive with a question, but I don't think we should get defensive. I think questions, honest questions, deserve honest answers. And some questions we might not know the answer to. So let's say, let's figure it out. So I think any pastor should invite questions and welcome them and embrace them. In fact, you know,
9: what are we
8: answered
9: doing?
8: Series. Okay, so I think we should welcome
9: Here
8: the
9: we
8: question and not just say, trust me, I know what I'm talking about. Okay, here's a big one, all right? So this one is a controversial topic. You said a few minutes ago, you know, there are some things that they are the pillars upon which doctrine stands. And then there are disputable matters. So this one has caused a lot of controversy, and I think we're going to talk principle, and it is a controversial topic. So here's the question. This person said, I'm not interested in drinking alcohol, But how do we reconcile Deuteronomy 14:26 with the church's call for abstinence, especially when 1 Timothy 3:8, Titus 2:3 seem to imply that some wine is permissible? So this is a question, obviously, that causes a lot of interest, a lot of debate. And sometimes, of course, when you ask the question, it actually invites ongoing debate. So while we're not trying to, of course, stir the debate regarding alcohol, I think that it is an honest question and it deserves at least some thoughtful answer. So, you know, when we start to think about it, first of all, before you jump in, I would offer the Bible, the weight of caution that the Bible speaks to regarding alcohol is unmistakable.
9: Right.
8: So just recently, I'm reading in Isaiah. You were talking about, you know, your meditation time. So I'm reading in Isaiah, and I'm in Isaiah 28. I hadn't thought through this completely, but Isaiah is giving a strong rebuke to the priests. And man, he jumps on this idea of alcohol. He says, but they have erred through wine and through strong drink are out of the way. The priest and the prophet have erred through strong drink. They are swallowed up of wine. They are out of the way through strong drink. They err in vision. They stumble in judgment. And then, pardon the graphicness, but he starts to just talk in very graphic terms regarding how intoxicated the clergy is. And he says, for all tables are full of vomit and filthiness, so that there is no place clean. He's giving a strong rebuke, and it's connected to their abuse of alcohol. And then, of course, Proverbs speaks repeatedly regarding alcohol. Who hath woe, who hath sorrow? You know, they that tarry long, you know, they have done great harm to themselves. And then when they awake, they're gonna seek it again. So I say all of that to, in a sense, set the table. I think many times we're looking for, well, can I? And God so oftentimes in heavy fashion says, why would you? So can you? Legitimate question. But man, I think in our day today, the question that we should at least entertain is, should I? So let me invite you into that conversation. So.
9: Oh, I like what you said.
8: Okay. Well, anything to add to that?
9: In fact, I'd like to, could I play my Uno reverse card on
8: you
9: that?
8: You can't bring Uno reverse cards. What is up with that?
9: I even brought a skip card. Could I use
8: wow.
9: that?
8: Wow. This? You know, I told them at times you make me laugh and there are times you don't make me laugh. One of those times.
9: Okay. How about draw four?
8: Draw four.
9: No.
8: Okay, you're going to the question.
9: Okay.
8: Now. No option.
9: I'm trying to avoid. By the way, Courtney gave me that idea. She's sitting right there.
8: Courtney, I need to see you after
9: church. She gave me the
8: Uno
9: card idea, which I thought was good. Well, let's go to Deuteronomy 14:26, everybody. Let's go there. Okay. Since we're going to go there, let's go there. And let's just look at it. And this is a challenging passage for sure. If I understand this right, You would give your tithe directly to the tabernacle, the temple, the priests, but also there were these festive meals, and it looks like they were every 3 years when you would use your tithe. Some called it a second tithe. You would use your tithe and you would buy stuff and then have a festive meal. And so Deuteronomy 12 speaks of this. So the context is pretty clear. It's this festive meal before the Lord. So you're actually partaking of what you purchased. And this is where the challenge comes in, okay? Because it says in verse 26, and thou shalt bestow that money for whatsoever thy soul lusteth after, for oxen and for sheep and for wine and for strong drink. There it is, there's the challenge. And for whatever thy soul desireth, and shall eat there before the Lord thy God, and thou shalt rejoice, thou and thine household and the Levite that is within thy gates, verse 27. The challenge is, from the context in Deuteronomy 12 and this passage here, it doesn't look like just a drink offering that's poured out. It looks like something you use for the festive meal. I would be quick to add this. In Bible times, their juices, not just grape juice, but all of their juices fermented almost immediately overnight. and they had their ways of diminishing the effect of the alcohol that would be produced, or even negating the effect of it. They would boil it down, they would dilute it, they would use filtration. So just take that into account here, but it is a challenging passage, and it may be there was, since this word is used, some alcohol in their festive meal here. But if you go to Romans, now everybody go to Romans 14, if you

0: made weak. So no one's made weak over me drinking grape juice. But Paul said, for expedience sake, it's not profitable. Why would I lend my influence to such a destructive thing? I will give it up for that purpose. Today we have so many good drinks. We have the ability to refrigerate. So why would I lend my influence to something so destructive as alcohol? And he says, because of that, I think it's good to give it up so that there's no perception issue. And the Bible is clear against drunkenness. When does drunkenness begin? Who knows? So just avoid it altogether. I think that's the best approach today. It's just abstain altogether.
1: This is a little aside. And again, I hate to borrow the phrase and we don't want to use it all night, but there are good people that would disagree with this or hold to a different view. But personally, I think that, you know, people talk about, well, Jesus turned water into wine. I think the miraculous thing that shocked everyone is I believe that when Jesus turned the water at Cana into wine, that he created it into what we would call new wine, or this is unfermented juice. Right. And it was mind-blowing that they would save this very best to be served last at the wedding feast. And even the process of what you would add to the mixture that would be the make wine expedient to become strong drink, I think that's it fouls the picture right. of the purity of Christ. Right. I think that what we're going to drink in heaven when we sit down at the marriage supper is going to be the new wine, the unfermented Amen. Wine. Now that's what I believe. I think that the priority for us today, of course, is why would we today? We do keep asking the question, can I? And I think that the question we ought be asking first is, should I?
0: I think Timothy is a good example. He did
1: Great
0: that
1: example.
0: For expedience sake. And
1: yeah.
0: Paul said, well, take some for your stomach's sake, which would yeah. be like NyQuil,
1: yeah.
0: which frankly I enjoy. But anyway.
1: You should have used the skip card.
0: I know,
1: on that
0: I should
1: one.
0: Have yeah. used this. But yeah. no, he said, take some for medicinal purposes. Yeah. But Timothy was avoiding it altogether. And I think yeah. that's the best approach.
1: Yeah, and I think he's avoiding it because this is one of the pastoral prerequisites. You know,
0: right.
1: hey, listen, not given to wine.
0: Yeah, right.
1: So Timothy said, I'm not going to touch it. And then Paul said, medicinally, this is hurting your health. The water, there's no purification process for water. So drink some wine. And I do think as well that that would be incredibly diluted. In other words, nigh impossible for a person to become drunk with what they would normally consume. That is just part of the purification process.
0: Yeah, I mean, there was filtration systems not everyone had. And, you know, we're so blessed today. We have all that we need, good drinks, and we can avoid this problem, I think, just by abstaining. And that's what I've done. And I want you to know that.
1: Good.
0: I just want to be clear on that.
1: I think we're clear on that.
0: Yeah. Okay, thank you.
1: Okay, this is all yours. You ready? How do we reconcile speeding. With, don't laugh.
0: Okay.
1: With 1 Peter 2, 11 through 14.
0: We are to submit to every ordinance of man, and I try to do that.
1: Okay.
0: No, I do. Yeah. Honestly, I do. But when they allow a little grace, I say take it. like 5 miles an hour or so, over.
1: It is a, you know, the challenge with this, of course, is the challenge is the comparison aspect. Like if it says 70 and we're doing 70, then I think we're frustrated with anybody who goes 71, 72, 73.
0: Right.
1: If you're comfortable driving 72, because your speedometer might be a little off.
0: That's right, exactly. Yeah. That's the problem.
1: If you're comfortable driving 72 and someone is whizzing past you going 85,
0: yeah, that's
1: then we know they're clearly in the wrong, but we're probably in the margin of
0: grace.
1: Yeah, the
0: I
1: margin
0: like that
1: of
0: word.
1: Grace. Yeah. So then it becomes, you know, they're worse than I am. Okay. I think that obviously the Bible says

0: submit yourself to every ordinance of man for the Lord's sake.
1: Right.
0: The clear answer is obey the speed limit.
1: Right.
0: Okay. Then if we took it just another step further, I would also offer, if you're bothered because no one else is keeping the speed limit, I think then we have also revealed another challenge, and that is I should be concerned about my speed limit, my whatever. If we took the extended principle, vengeance is mine, I will repay, saith the Lord, then we don't have to worry so much about the person going by us as right. we do ourselves.
1: Right.
0: So I Amen. Think that's the focus that we should have. Okay, we touched on this in the last one, so this came up again in this section. I want to just touch on it, but again, because we're not going to touch on that one because we've got a lot of other questions. Okay, how do we as parents, how do we know as parents if we're choosing for our kids what's best? How to split time at home, extracurricular activities, balance with multiple kids of different age ranges? What do our children truly need and what do they not need? So where are we going to go there? That's a big question, but let's try to boil it down, be concise.
1: Yeah, that one of the biggest challenges in life is parenting.
0: Yeah.
1: Can I get an amen from the parents? Parenting. All children are unique. You can't have, you know, a just standard way of doing things for every child. So you have to pray every day for the wisdom of God. And I think this way, I'm not imposing my will. I'm seeking to align them with God's will. I'm constantly speaking of God, their heart for God, their condition before God, their character with God, what God wants them to do. I might want them, you know, selfishly to do something else, but God, what does God want them to do? My dad was that way with me, I'm telling you, and really impacted me. And he was so good at that. My mother as well, they were aligned in that. And saying, what does God want you to do, Tim? God has given you gifts and talents and abilities, and we want to help you find what that is. Also, they didn't expect perfection or in performance. I was the only one that wasn't the valedictorian in my family. My brother was and my sister was.
0: Yeah.
1: Not me.
0: Yeah.
1: But anyway. So that's why I brought that up, okay? But it was, you know, are you doing your best? Are you making progress? Are you growing? Sometimes I think we put a burden on our children of perfection. And I like the line progress, not perfection. Progress. And so I hope that helps. It's a daily matter of prayer, honestly,
0: yeah,
1: with meeting our children. Do you have anything to add to that?
0: I guess I would add that these are not unknown to parents. They've heard it before, but our kids would need us to be a parent. Someone in the room has to be the parent, and
1: right,
0: that's their God-given responsibility. I think friendship comes with our kids later, but not primarily during those training years, during their in-home years. And so be a parent. And then I think you touched on this. You said, our kids are different. So now you're going to have to, man, what worked with this child may not work with this child, or your approach is different. And then years ago, a guy named Josh McDowell, he presented something and it stuck with me. It was helpful. He said, there are three things that we want to, you know, get to our kids: precepts, principles, person. Young children just need precepts. They just need the command. No, don't do that. No. Stop doing that. They need this is the directive, the precept. No, you can't do that. As child ages, you start to give principles. No, well, because now we start to actually fill in some of the answers for the no. And then as children start to age beyond, you know, they start to reason and think. They're thinking thoughts like, wow, what about God? Why is God this way? Well, all of those trace us back to God. The precepts, every command that God has, there's a principle behind it. And behind every principle is the nature and character of God. And if we can get our kids to see, wow, there's a reason for this, they start to not just see the precepts, the commands, they start to see the God behind them. And that's helpful. And I think those come at different ages and stages. Okay, let's jump to another one. Oh, this is a good question, okay? This would also have fit under the doctrinal section, but it's a good practical question as well. I know the biblical definition of repentance, but what does that practically look like in the life of a believer? How does a person get from conviction or feeling sorry over sin and apology to true repentance? If you've repented, will you commit that sin again? And how can a person know if they've repented?
1: Well, everybody turn with me to 2 Corinthians. I think this is a classic passage we need to look at on this, and I'd like to show it to you. 2 Corinthians 7. Did I get the right one?
0: Yeah, you did. 2 Corinthians 7, there it starting is. In verse 9.
1: Yeah,
0: verse 9.
1: Well, we could look at a lot.
0: I think verse 8, though, it touches on the sorry, and then he goes on into true repentance.
1: Yeah, he kind of categorizes just bare sorrow and repentance. There's a difference between mere sorrow and repentance.
0: Yeah.
1: For though I made you sorry with a letter, verse 8, I do not repent, though I did repent. It's a play on words. For I perceive that the same epistle hath made you sorry, though it were for but a season. Now I rejoice not that you were made sorry, but that you sorrowed to repentance. So there's a difference between I'm caught, or there's consequences, regret, and true repentance. So what is the difference? Look at verse 11. Now this is speaking in a corporate context about the church, but we could apply it individually. For behold, this selfsame thing that you sorrowed after a godly sort, what carefulness it wrought in you. So if you're repentant, you have a diligent desire not to repeat it. And by the way, we have to confess and forsake to find mercy. And God knows our heart. And we have to say to ourselves, and before the Lord, I do not want to repeat this. I'm careful. So carefulness, what carefulness it wrought in you, what clearing. I think that's an important aspect of repentance. If you're really repentant, you're willing to make repairs. If there's any repairs relationally, what other repairs could you make? I'm trying to think.
0: Financially.
1: You say, I am willing to make amends for this. And so the next thing is fear, which is a dread of God's discipline and displeasure. You say, boy, I do not want to experience God's discipline. Vehement indignation, fear, clearing of yourself. All of these things show I am willing to take practical steps in my life not to repeat this thing. And if you're not willing to do that, then you're really not repentant. You just have mere regret or sorrow. And so I think this is a very important passage showing that you have a passion to remove the cause of what's leading to that in your life, or make repairs for what you did. And that's true repentance.
0: Yeah. You kept hitting on this really well. And a summary statement that has helped me is, I think we have experienced true repentance when our desire for restoration is greater than our fear of its cost.
1: Right.
0: So when my desire to be restored is of greater significance than my, like, oh, what's it gonna cost me to be restored? The cost is secondary. There typically is like, wow, I need to repair this, like you were talking about. I don't care what it costs me. I wanna be restored.
1: Yeah, I have to make this thing right. I have to speak to that person. I have to own up. And if you don't have that, then you're just sorry.
0: This is again a question that we could take a lot of time on, but I think for time's sake, we're gonna have to be concise. But is the current nation of Israel the same as the ancient nation of Israel?
1: I think it's important to consider this when you're thinking of Israel, and that's the fact historically there has always been an ethnic people group on the earth. Going back to Jacob, there has been a group that is ethnic Israel. And also there has always been a remnant of people in the land of Israel around Jerusalem. This idea that at the Zionist movement, they all came back and there were no Jews there. No, that's not true. There were Jews there. There were Arabs there as well, but there were Jews there. So they've always had a national identity. They've always had an ethnic identity. They're called Jews because the predominant tribe was Judah, but they've always had that. Now, have they been in the same condition? No. I mean, they were once a theocratic nation, and they're not. They left that. They are a covenant people, though. They are a covenant people. They're called the children of God, Old Testament and New. And so God has a special plan for them. Romans 11 says that even though a large part of them are in blindness and have been cut off from covenant favor, there is a believing remnant that is carrying that covenant forward. And so we should identify that. They're not brothers in Christ, the unbelievers. Same passage says they're enemies of the gospel. So they're not the brothers in Christ, the unbelieving Jews. But because of the elect, the remnant, we value them, and they are beloved for the Father's sake.
0: Okay, so let me ask a quick question.
1: We love them in that sense.
0: So do you believe that there is a special place for the Jew, the Israelite, or are we talking about a special plan for the nation? So, and I think there's a difference between the two. So are we speaking primarily nationally, or are we speaking individually? Like, that person is Jewish, so they get some special pass before God, or is God speaking nationally regarding the nation?
1: Well, the individual desire for God is that they be saved.
0: The individuals.
1: Yes, that's the plan of God for the individual Jew.
0: But would that be any different? Ephesians 2, I think, helps answer that question, where he's broken down the middle wall of partition, where there is neither Jew nor Greek.
1: Right.
0: So then the access to God in his favor is universal, but there does seem to be a unique plan for the people of Israel.
1: Right.
0: Woven all throughout Scripture.
1: Right.
0: And an opportunity for God to display his favor in ways that are obviously beneficial for all mankind.
1: Amen. In fact, the new covenant blessings will not be fulfilled until the millennial reign of Christ. Yeah. We experience the spiritual benefits, but the physical benefits of the new covenant are for the Jews, and God is going to restore the whole nation back to himself. All believers that enter into the millennial reign of Christ. All believers, all believing Jews. So he still has a plan. We should appreciate that. We should value that. And we should see an importance in that, I think.
0: So let me segue into the next question, because it has some connection. As Christians, we live simultaneously as spiritual citizens of the heavenly kingdom and physical citizens of earthly nations. Given that, it seems that devotion to one's earthly country can often confuse our priorities. So what are some guiding principles for being a Christian first, then a patriot?
1: I think our priority is the gospel, the Great Commission. And instead of our priority being cultural change, our priority is the gospel, people's souls. I heard this phrase that spoke to me: win a soul, change the world. You want to change society, win souls. Yeah. If you want to truly change it in the best possible way. Yeah. That's our priority. But we're called to be salt and light. We're called to be salt and light in the marketplace. Why not politics? We should vote. We should be involved in politics. We need Christians in there being salt and light. But I think overarching, number one, winning souls to Christ. That's the main thing.
0: Okay, so
1: I hope that makes sense.
0: Yeah, it does. And we're citizens, of course. Our first citizenship is our heavenly citizenship.
1: Right.
0: In other words, that's the priority. But can a person have some sense of patriotism for their country? And I mean, in this room, there are people from a lot of different countries, creeds, kindred, tongue. So can they say, man, I love my home country. I love my, you know, I'm an American. I'm born a U.S. citizen. I love my country. So do those two things compete? Like my love of country, can they go hand in hand with my love of my heavenly country?
1: I would say that there's a healthy love for your country.
0: Here's a thought that I was just toying with, that Daniel, when he prayed three times a day, he prayed very specifically toward Jerusalem. The Bible says he opened his windows, he's praying towards Jerusalem. I think he had this deep-seated love for Jerusalem.
1: Right.
0: The psalmists write about the beauty of their land, you know? They love their place, their home. And I think there's something healthy about that. I think scriptures also, they implore us to seek the good of. And I think a good Christian would seek the good of. And oftentimes we lament the brokenness while not seeking a place of influence to be salt and light. So you were talking about salt and light. Man, seek positions of influence because there's a place that you love. And seek the good of the place that you love. And so I think there's a healthy understanding of patriotism that's never to supersede our first love, our first citizenship, which is in heaven.
1: Amen.
0: All right, let's jump on to the next one. Okay, how can we learn to defend our faith? What should we do in a debate specifically with others who believe in a God, but not our God?
1: When I'm in that situation, when I'm speaking to people who believe differently, one thing I like to do is I like to break it down, break down religion and religious beliefs into a more clearer category.
0: Yeah.
1: And so I say to people, now there are many religions in the world. By the way, I try to connect with them first before I ever try to correct. I've done this with Muslims. I say, well, you know, I appreciate that you're seeking to raise your family in a way that pleases God as you see it. I appreciate that. Mm-hmm. Why would I talk down to them? Okay, they grew up Muslim. I'm not going to start with correction.
0: Yeah.
1: But then I try to talk to them. I say, you know, you can break down religions into two categories. You have the category of what I call the ladder system, and that is human performance of religious good deeds to get to heaven, nirvana, whatever. The destination's different. The God that they're seeking to, or the gods, plural, that they're seeking to you know, find acceptance from, that might be different, but it's all a ladder system of human effort. Do this, do this. The performance is different. Do this, do this, do this, do this, do this, and maybe you'll get there. Biblical Christianity is completely unique in the world. And I say this to them, it's the only one that teaches the opposite, that God is perfect, heaven is perfect, you couldn't get there. We've sinned and fallen short, and God came to us. We couldn't make our way to Him. He came to us. Grace is unique to biblical Christianity.
0: Yeah.
1: And many times you see the light comes on in their mind, and they realize, oh, really? That's worthy of my consideration, that this is completely unique, this idea that God came to us. He paid the price. He made the way because we couldn't. Our human effort is not enough. And so I try to do that, and then I don't get argumentative. I've never been able to argue someone into heaven or praying the sinner's prayer, so I've tried it, and I just don't go there. When it gets heated, I just don't think that's the proper approach.
0: I think you're breaking it down into two groups is brilliant, because, you know, many times we say, well, what do you believe? But man, to just simplify the conversation into two groups. You know, there's one group that's trying to work their way to God. The ladder system is a good way to explain that. I'm trying to climb the ladder to God. And the other, Christianity, is completely opposite, that we can't, by good works, make ourselves fit for a perfect heaven. So a perfect God came down to man.
1: One of the best things you can do, too, is not put the pressure on yourself to have all these fancy arguments, but just use the word.
0: Yeah.
1: And the best passage for this is Ephesians 2:8-9. And say, here's what the Bible says. Would you read that?
0: Yeah.
1: And have them read it.
0: And the
1: Let
0: word of
1: the
0: God,
1: word, which
0: quick,
1: is living,
0: powerful.
1: Do the work in their heart. Say, there it is, right there. It says it's not of works. Yeah. So I've used that before. I hope that's helpful.
0: Okay, let's... this is another, in a sense, an apologetic question. How can you be an apologist for pro-life but defend war? You know, God called His people to fight. I've been questioned a lot about how could a God of love allow war?
1: I believe God created human government to protect the life of its citizens, and it started in Genesis 9:6. So actually defending human life is pro-life. And that's a government purview. That is not my...
0: Yeah.
1: Well, I can. There is a personal principle of self-defense, and I can defend my family, but it's governments that defend their citizens. And I believe the Bible indicates they have the right to do so. Solomon even said there's a time for war. So I think that is pro-life. You're defending innocent life. Now, you got to make sure that it's a defensive posture. You're defending your people and those that would seek to kill them,
0: yeah,
1: oppress them, you know, and so you're defending them. I think that's pro-life. That is pro-life.
0: Okay, we're going to jump on just a couple more. I say this often, it's a big question, but how should we set music standards as Christians, secular music standards, personal Christian music standards, standards for music sung in church? So obviously that's a broad topic. Lots of things have been written, preached, but let's try to do some summary statements. What are some basic principles for approaching music? And I think there are some concise Bible insights that help us understand, you know, finally, brethren, whatsoever things are true, honest, just, pure, lovely, good report, any virtue, any praise, think on these things.
1: That's our standard for all media consumption right there, Philippians 4:8.
0: Yeah.
1: That's it, for content at least.
0: Yeah.
1: Now you say, well, what about style and what about association?
0: Yeah.
1: There's a principle of association being too closely identified with the morally degrading aspects of the culture. Ephesians 5:11 says we're not to have fellowship with the unfruitful works of darkness. Where's the line there? Christians have liberty to apply that, but
0: it should be a consideration.
1: It should be a consideration. Okay. And then sensuality, I think, is a consideration. James talks about the sensual aspect of the wisdom of the world.
0: That would be more stylistically driven then?
1: Yeah.
0: Okay.
1: Is this speaking to my, this is a hard one too. Is it speaking to my base bodily cravings?
0: Yeah.
1: What the Bible calls the flesh. I mean, is it speaking to that predominantly? Or is it speaking to, is it intellectual, moral, spiritual first?
0: Okay, so then.
1: And who knows? I mean, that's a hard one.
0: It is a hard one, but I think we can at least touch on this because, Mike, some music wants, you watch a little kid in the restaurant and they wanna march because yeah, there's music playing. And so I don't think every physical response to music we would say is a wrong response.
1: Right.
0: But there are responses to music. If music itself is a language, and I believe it is, then it can speak a specific language. And I also think that that language doesn't communicate the same way to every person. In other words, music speaks culturally. Like if we're in India and we're listening to music that speaks to that culture, I may even find that quite distasteful, where a church in India could find that quite worshipful. So now there's so many considerations that start to come into this mix. And what we're familiar with oftentimes becomes our default for right and wrong. And I think there are bigger considerations yeah, that should be taken.
1: Yeah.
0: So you talked about association, you talked about style. What else would you throw into that mix?
1: Well, the style, I think we're talking about, I use the term inordinate sensuality, mm-hmm, but where's the line? When does it stop, go from just being peppy or?
0: Yeah.
1: A secular music can be good, healthy, uplifting, encouraging.
0: Yeah.
1: Doesn't have to be Christian, but is it speaking to a part of me that I don't?
0: Then I think we would also throw into this, I know we're doing a kind of rapid fire, but I think you would throw into it, is it the appropriate place for that music?
1: Yeah.
0: You know, I mean, there are things that our kids sing in master clubs that we probably are not going to include in the Sunday morning service, you know. So
1: okay,
0: it's just appropriate in one place. It's not appropriate in another. You might. But you know, there are just some things like, I'm going to listen to something mowing the lawn that I might not have in church on Sunday evening.
1: Right.
0: Years ago, Mrs. Horton said, she was talking about Rejoice Radio. So something near and dear to the Horton's heart. It has been widely ministering to people for a lot of years. She said, our goal is not to present music on Rejoice in the, on Rejoice Radio that is only to be sung on Sunday morning. She said, we also want to have something for the person doing the vacuuming at home. You know, I mean, that's a pretty limited view of the breadth of music. But I think it hints on, okay, is this the appropriate place to play this? I think the PCC just did the concert on the green.
1: Right.
0: Man, I wasn't at the concert, but I think there's a wide variety of music. Man, it was perfect for that setting. But again, another setting that, that might not be what you play at grandma's home going, okay? So it's like, oh, that wouldn't be the right number unless you have a special grandma. So, you know, I say all of that. I'm not trying to be overly trite about this, but setting also matters. Culture matters. What's the message? What's the association? You put all that together, that may not look the same for every person, every generation, but they are certainly considerations that all of us should take into consideration regarding music. And finally, brethren, whatsoever things are, if there be any virtue, if there be any praise, you could say muse on these things,
1: right.
0: Music on these things, and do no disservice to it. Okay, ready for the last question?
1: Yes.
0: Okay. How do we...
1: I've been ready.
0: Okay. Give me your good... how can I prepare for a biblical marriage? What does biblical marriage look like today? There you go. You have 30 seconds.
1: 30 go. Seconds. Biblical marriage. Go. The Bible picture of marriage is a model of God's love, self-sacrificing love for his people. And the love of Christ for his church. That's the model. And so if we act in self-sacrificing love, we pray against our selfishness. I do this every day. I take up my cross, deny myself every day. Pray against selfishness, seek to meet other people's needs in a self-sacrificing way. Then you are the right kind of potential spouse. That's the most important part. You are the right kind of potential spouse should the Lord bring someone in your life. And so that's the most important issue. You are prepared in that way because you're acting in self-sacrificing love. If you're not, selfishness will degrade any human relationship. Your friends, with your parents, anybody. People you're trying to win to Christ. So that's what we do to prepare. And then we pray.
0: Yeah, I think I can't add anything to that. I would say that today, marriage, if you wanted a simple, working, good definition, would be a covenant relationship filled with grace.
1: Amen.
0: And if you take the covenant, this is non-negotiable, and you fill it with grace, you're going to have a marriage that reflects the one who demonstrated the greatest love. Greater love hath no man than this, that a man lay down his life for his friends.
2: Up next, a sermon from the current pastor of Campus Church, Dr. Jeff Redlin.
0: Joshua chapter 20 this evening. How many of you have ever been accused of something? Now, don't just think generically. I want you to think specifically. How many of you can think of some specific incident that you were accused of something that you did not do? How many of you can think of something like that? Wow, most people in here. How many of you, it bothers you when you get accused of something? And you, yeah, okay. How many of you have ever not been accused of something that you actually did do? Uh-huh. How many of you are bothered that you didn't get accused of something that you actually did do? Not very many of you. Okay. Most of the time, our system of justice is somewhat limited. We're not so bothered if we've done something and nobody knows about it, but we're a little bit bothered when we didn't do something and someone accuses us of something we didn't actually do. God, in his wisdom, gave us the Old Testament as this powerful picture of the Christian life. And God, in his wisdom, set up something that had practical helps for his people during the Old Testament time after they entered into the Promised Land. And he established it. He set it up. He gave instructions for it. And it's because God knew that there was no police force, so to speak. And so there needed to be some sense of protection for someone accused of something that there was no need for blood to be shed. Maybe, for example,
3: two people were working, and through the course of their working, a tragic accident happened and someone lost their life. Well, that person who died, their next of kin would be called the Avenger of Blood. He would have the ability then, and even the responsibility, to avenge the loss of their next of kin, their loved one. And so they would go and pursue the person that they assumed was the one with blood on their hands. But oftentimes, or at times, there would be no guilt to be laid. They were, in a sense, innocent. And so God said, I want you to have a place of refuge. I want you to have a place that you can go to and find protection, find safety. And that's what we see in Joshua chapter 20. So your Bibles are out. Let's begin reading Joshua 20, verse number 7. Here the Bible records, and they appointed Kadesh in Galilee, in Mount Naphtali, and Shechem in Mount Ephraim, and Kirjath Arba, which is Hebron, in the Mount of Judah. And on the other side, Jordan by Jericho, eastward, they assigned Bezer. In the wilderness upon the plain, out of the tribe of Reuben, and Ramoth and Gilead, out of the tribe of Gad, and Golan and Bashan, out of the tribe of Manasseh. These were the cities appointed for all the children of Israel, for the stranger that sojourneth among them, that whosoever killeth any person at unawares might flee thither, and not die by the hand of the Avenger of Blood, until he stood before the congregation. So God had instructed Moses that when Israel comes into the land of promise, you need to establish something. And now Joshua, leading the people into the land, is the one that would actually establish this. He'd set up these cities of refuge. So what is it that God's trying to prepare us for here in 2018? Why do I need to know about a city of refuge back in the days of Moses and the days of Joshua? What value, what bearing does that have on my life today? Well, let's look at some things from these cities and see if it has any application to a person like you or a person like me this evening. The first thing that we're going to see from these cities of refuge is their intent. What were they intended to do? Well, the first thing this evening is they were a place of protection from an accuser. In Revelation chapter 12, verse number 10, the Bible says this. And I heard a loud voice saying in heaven, now is come salvation and strength and the kingdom of our God and the power of his Christ. Now listen, for the accuser of our brethren is cast down, which accused them before our God day and night. Okay, now I want to ask you tonight, if we're starting to think about what application does this have for a person like me? How many of you have ever felt like all Satan does is accuse you, and you tend to feel like he's right? How many times do you find yourself listening to the hissing voice of the serpent, our enemy, the devil? How many times do you find him saying things like, you're no good? How many times does he say, if you were really a child of God, would you have done that? How many times do you hear him accuse you, saying, you're so much more like me than you are like Jesus? How many times does Satan say to someone like you, you have no future, you have no hope, you have no refuge? One of the things that's pictured for people like you and me is you do have a place of security. You do have a hiding place that you can run into and be safe. What do you do when there is one who's accusing you continually before God? And at times you feel like I am helpless to do anything about it. It actually, at times, when you think about the accusations, you may be standing back saying, wow, he accused me of this, and this. Now, we don't like it when someone accuses us of something we didn't do. But when we listen to the accusations of Satan, we kind of come back and we say, wow, that's me. Do you know the song that the college choir sang tonight? I think it was hiding in the shadow. Yeah, hiding in the shadow of God. While they're singing the song, I lean over to Pastor Zacharias and I say, wow, that is, I'm preaching about the cities of refuge tonight. This picture of, I have a place to hide when there is one who comes with railing accusation against me, and I am safe in him. You know, this idea of what are the cities of refuge have to do with me? Well, the first thing that they're telling you is you do have a place of protection against the accuser. The second thing we see is the cities were made easy to see. These places of refuge. Okay, so there is a place, but you don't have to search high and low to find this place of refuge. This is a place that you can easily come to. The places appointed as the cities of refuge, they're not obscure places. They're not hidden. In fact, they're strategically located. I think this is very interesting. The cities of refuge. Now you'd think, well, you know, they're crossing over Jordan. They're going into the land of promise. And that's where the cities of refuge are going to be, right? Well, right. But they weren't exclusively there. Isn't that interesting? Okay, this land of promise that belongs to Israel, to the Hebrews, the Jews, well, they're going to have cities of refuge. But you know what's interesting? That God said, I want you to also have a place of refuge on the other side of Jordan. Wow, the place where they had been called out of. There's also a city of refuge over there. And guess who that's for? Well, it might not be you, but I will tell you it is me. Because in very real terms, I am not of the seed or the stock of Israel. I'm a Gentile. And do you know what God says? God says, I am extending a place of refuge. And I'm telling you, you don't have to search high and low for it. I'm going to make it easily accessible, available for you. In Joshua chapter 20, verse number 9, he said, these were the cities appointed for all the children of Israel and for the stranger that sojourneth among them, that whosoever killeth any person at unawares might flee thither. Do you know what he says here? He says that whosoever killeth any person, whosoever, okay, if you need a place of refuge, it's available for anyone. It doesn't sound unlike, for God so loved the world that he gave his only begotten son, that whosoever believeth in him should not perish, but have everlasting life. I am not Jewish by birth. In that sense, I was born outside of the commonwealth of Israel, yet the gospel has been extended to me. Paul reminds us of this, and I love the passage. Paul says in Romans chapter 1:16, I am not ashamed of the gospel of Christ, for it is the power of God unto salvation to everyone that believeth, to the Jew first, but thank God for someone like me, also to the Greek. So what do we learn from these cities? Well, first of all, place of protection against the accuser. Secondly, it's easily seen. Number three, the path to the city is plainly marked. The road, the path is to the city, plainly marked. Deuteronomy chapter 19, verse 3, again speaking about the cities of refuge. Listen to what he says. Thou shalt prepare thee a way, and divide the coasts of the land, which the Lord thy God giveth thee to inherit, into three parts, that every slayer may flee thither. There were signposts that provided knowledge in each of these sections so that a person could get quickly to that place of refuge. In fact, can you imagine this? Your heart is pounding because there is someone pursuing after you. I mean, you're running literally for your life. For you to pause and stop and say, which way, which way? There's no need, because all along the way, this path is plainly marked. It's even stated, history tells us, some extra biblical writing, that these cities were to never have their gates locked. At any point, at any time, you could find a way into the city, and the road along being very clearly marked. Listen to what a man named John Barnett wrote. From Jewish literature, we can add some further detail about the highways. They were carefully repaired every spring after the rains and bad weather of winter. Further, bridges were built where needed so that people did not have to run down into a ravine, but could go straight across, taking the shortest possible route to the city. At every crossroad were special signs which read, "Refuge," and pointed in the direction of the city. These signposts had to be large enough so that a man running hard could easily read them. We can picture a man coming upon the road, another man pursuing him, sword out. The first man, having no time to use a magnifying glass, approaches the sign and sees the words, "Refuge, magnified." He runs to the city and is safe. You know, sometimes people have complicated the gospel in ways that's like, well, I just have to keep finding it or pursuing it, or maybe God will finally reveal some new truth. And God says, no, the path may be narrow, but it is plainly marked all along the way. Well, what do we see? We also see not only is the road to the city plainly marked, but we see next, there was ease of access and continual access to the city. Ease of access. When a person had need of a city of refuge, no matter where you were in Israel, a city of refuge can be reached in no more than a day's journey. That was the furthest you would have to go to find yourself in a city of refuge. And again, from historical documents, we learn that those cities are never locked. They're never shut down. In Psalm 34, verse number 18, the Bible says this, "The Lord is nigh, he's near, he's close. The Lord is nigh unto them that are of a broken heart, and saveth such as be of a contrite spirit." Some may argue that it's just too hard to truly know what it is that God needs from us before we can come to him. And how wrong I would say that person is. How can we truly come to know him if we have to go through some complicated matter of getting to truth? In Romans chapter 10, verse number 6, in fact, take your Bible and look with me there for a moment. Romans chapter 10, look down at verse number 6. Keep your place in Joshua, but look at Romans chapter 10, look down at verse number 6. Thinking about ease of access to a city of refuge, think about the ease of access that God's made for you and I to come to him. Romans 10, beginning in verse 6. "But the righteousness which is of faith speaketh on this wise. Say not in thine heart," don't use this as an excuse, "say not in thine heart, who shall ascend into heaven?" That is, to bring Christ down from heaven. Or, "who shall ascend into the deep?" That is, to bring up Christ again from the dead. "But what saith it?" What says the scripture? "The word is nigh thee, even in thy mouth and in thy heart." That is the word of faith which we preach. "That if thou shalt confess with thy mouth the Lord Jesus, and shalt believe in thine heart that God hath raised him from the dead, thou shalt be saved." Do you know, Campus Church, the assumption is that most people in this building have a personal, intimate, real relationship with Jesus Christ. But you know, a city of refuge is made for one who outside the city has no protection, but inside the city has absolute protection. And some in this room, I suspect, know that this is not some truth that is far from you. It's very close to you. Some who may not yet have found Jesus Christ as their city of refuge still have within you this knowledge that, wow, my heart does beat with the knowledge that all I need do is take my faith, my trust, place it in the one who died on my behalf in my place. Call upon him. He concludes this. He says, listen, you don't have to go on some great journey. Like, who's going to go up to heaven and bring the word of Christ down to me? Who's going to explore the depths of the deep? Who's going to raise Christ up again for me? He says, there's no need for that. He says, the word's very nigh unto you. And that may be you. It may be that for some, week after week after week, the Holy Spirit has been calling your name, saying, I do have a place of refuge for you. And you know in your own heart that's the reality. He's saying it's very nigh you. In the Old Testament, he said it's very close, it's very nigh, that you may know it and do it. My heavens, if there are those in this room this evening that don't yet know that they are safe in Christ, that word continues to invite. He also says, now is the accepted time. Today is the day of salvation. Let's look a little bit further and see, not only is there ease of access, continual access to this city, but look at the next one. The one who took refuge in the city had to remain there. The one who takes refuge in this city, now this is his place of protection. To go outside that city, there is none. The Bible says this. The Bible says in Numbers chapter 35, verses 26 and 27, but if the slayer shall at any time come without the border of the city of the refuge, whither he was fled, and the avenger of blood find him without the borders of the city of his refuge, and the revenger of blood kill the slayer, he shall not be guilty of blood. So anyone found outside the city of refuge also found that they had no protection, no safety. Do you know, your safety is exclusively found in Jesus Christ. Jesus Christ, obviously, is our city of refuge. Now, let's do this, because we know that Hebrews says it this way. Let me read the passage. Hebrews 6:18, that by two immutable things, in which it was impossible for God to lie, we might have a strong consolation, listen, who have fled for refuge to lay hold upon the hope set before us. Okay, two immutable things. What are those two immutable things? They are these, the word of God and the name of God. They are those things that are immutable. They're not ever going to change. Okay, so the names of God. What do the names of these six cities have to do with people like you and me? The Proverbs chapter 18, verse number 10 says this. It says, the name of the Lord is a strong tower. It goes on and it says, the righteous runneth into it and is safe. Oh, wow, the name of the Lord. It's a place of protection. Okay, so think about the names of these cities of refuge. Name number one, the first one that's presented, is the name Kadesh. Kadesh. It's the first city of refuge listed in our Joshua 20 passage. What's Kadesh mean? It means this, holy place, righteousness. In Philippians chapter 3, verse number 9, and be found in him, not having mine own righteousness, which is of the law, but that which is through the faith of Christ, the righteousness which is of God by faith. That really hearkens to what we addressed this morning, that we are glorious in him, without spot, without wrinkle. So we run into our Kadesh, and we find that in that city of refuge, I find my holiness, my righteousness. Look at the next one that's listed. The next city that's mentioned is Shechem. Shechem. That word means shoulder. It communicates the idea of strength. Okay, this morning, we started out the service with an awe moment, okay? And so I'm standing there. I walked up. Whenever I walk up, no one says, aw, okay? So it's just like, all right. But when the babies come out, man, the door opened and those babies and the oldest that we had this morning was a year old. And the youngest was less than 2 weeks. And dads were carrying the babies this morning. And so many of them, you know, they're kind of waking them up before the service and they want them to be awake. But boy, just watch them in the back. And we Julie and I watched some of them and the babies were just tucked in. There's something really wonderful about watching a baby just kind of take their head, turn their head in, and they just tuck in, and they're perfectly comfortable. I don't know, for parents in here, you know that time passes very quickly. You know, you don't usually carry your 25-year-old around, listen, there are parents that say, I want to. I know you do, but that passes pretty quickly. But you do remember when they're 4 years old. And they're just, you know, playing to beat the band. And they just went, and, you know, all day long. And then that child just, you know, they're just spent. And they're sleeping, you know, their heads down and almost falling off the couch, and their legs are up and there's spit coming down, you know, and they're just gone. And you know what it's like to take that child, pick them up, put them over your shoulder. And maybe you have some distant memories yourself. Maybe you have some, I don't know, some faraway memory where you can almost remember being tucked into the shoulder and another carried you along. That's the picture of our Shechem. That it's our shoulder of strength. That when I can't, he can. That while my strength has failed, his strength is limitless. And this is the picture of the Shechem. Okay, so he provides my holiness. He's the one who provides my strength. We go on a little bit further think about the Bible pictures of this, of our Shechem. Luke chapter 15, verses 4 and 5. What man of you, having 100 sheep, if he lose one of them? I don't know if you're one. It's like the 99, they're safe in the fold. But if he loses one of them, what does he do? Listen, if you're that one, he's coming after you. He's pursuing you. He's seeking you. And then notice what it goes on to say. Doth he not leave the 99 in the wilderness and go after that which is lost until he find it? And when he hath found it, he layeth it on his shoulders, rejoicing. That is your Shechem. He is your strength. Okay, look at the next city that's mentioned. The next one is Hebron. Hebron. It means fellowship. It's suggestive of our fellowship with God through his Son, Jesus Christ. In 1 John 1, verse number 3, that which we have seen and heard declare we unto you, that ye also may have fellowship with us. And truly, our fellowship is with the Father and with his Son, Jesus Christ. You know, like Noah's dove, we're homeless, we're wandering, we find no place of rest, no place of safety or fellowship outside the ark. And so the dove was released and it flew around somewhat aimlessly, but it comes back to the shelter, the place of safety, the place of fellowship. It comes back to the safety of the ark. Hebron, it's the place of fellowship. Our fellowship is with the Father because of the Son. The next one is another interesting one, and that is Bezer. Bezer, it means stronghold, fortified place. You know, you and I are not only sinful, but we are in a sense, we as long as we're in this flesh, we're helplessly so. You're not going to come to a place of sinless perfection. I don't believe that's taught anywhere in Scripture. So you are bound in this human, fleshly, fallen tabernacle to be at continual odds. The new you, the new birth and the old. We are to live as we are. But before salvation, quite frankly, you didn't have any choice in the matter. You even your best was filth before God. But after salvation, you have the power of the Holy Spirit within you. Now you have options. I don't have to do that, which previously I had no options regarding. So what do I have now? Now I have this strong place, this fortified place. In this case, there has to be no self-defense. Your only option is to run to the city of refuge. And so we find our refuge not in our good name, we find it in his. It's like, okay, Lord, I can't resist this temptation. I can't. But I know you already did. And I know that in you, I find my safety. You know, at times we say, well, I just keep falling to this and falling to this and falling to this. I have no victory. Some of you, you'd say, man, I felt like I was doing well, and then wham, Satan came and he just knocked me down. Let me tell you, there is a place of refuge, a strong tower. There's a place you can run to and find, wow, I can stand in the strength of another. That is our Bezer. The name of the Lord, a strong tower. The righteous runneth into it and is safe. How many of you remember playing hide and seek when you were a kid? How many of you remember that? Did you have a place that was safe? Like you went and hid, and the goal was for you to get to the safe place. That's how we played it when we were kids last week. Okay, and so we played where okay, there's a light pole, or there's a picnic table, or somebody's porch. So you'd go hide, and they'd start counting, and ready or not, here I come. And then you're hiding, but your goal is to try to get to the safe place. That's the Bezer. That's the place where they can't, once I get there,

I find he made a way of escape. Do you know, we sometimes quote that, there hath no temptation taken you, but such as is common to man. And that means I can stand it. No, God says he's made a way of escape. No temptation taken you, but such as is common to man. But God is faithful, who will not suffer you, not allow you to be tempted above that you're able, but will with the temptation also make a way of escape. Do you know what he's saying? Hey, I've got a place for you to run to. You can run in there. Hey, touch that, and you can be safe. There are places where it's like, yeah, but what if the enemy? Listen, let him howl. Let him bark. Let him roar. But inside the city of refuge, he can do no harm. Maybe you've had this experience with your dog. Do you have a dog? You have one? Do you take your dog for walks? Okay. My dog, when you take her for a walk, when you're away from our house, do you know how dogs, like on the other side of the fence, come charging the fence when someone's walking by? So we're walking by, you know, and you're just walking along, and all of a sudden you hear them coming, you know. It might be a little yippy dog, yeah, yeah, yeah, yeah, yeah, yeah, yeah, you know, and you just kind of poom, you know, that kind of deal. And, no, don't do that to dogs, okay? Okay, so you got a little yippy dog, or maybe a big roo, roo, roo, roo, roo, yeah, they're just coming. And you know, my dog, Shelby, she doesn't care. She's like, she's just walking along. Honestly, she doesn't start pulling at him. She doesn't start, you know, she doesn't do any of that. She's just kind of like, yeah, whatever, you know, she's just going along. Why? Because she knows. Now, listen, she gets a little nervous if they're just on a leash and they come running up to her. In fact, she's not a real bold dog, you know. So if on a leash, another dog comes charging up, she's just like laying down. But if they're on the other side of the fence, huh? Why? Well, because she's safe. Listen, let the roaring lion roar. When you find, I am in the city of refuge, you found a place of safety. What other place does he call it? He calls it Ramoth. Ramoth. It means height, exaltation. Sin always leads a person on a downward path. Please hear this. You are not the exception. Sin always leads people on a downward path, and you are not the exception. Sometimes we try to play this game in our mind. Yeah, well, I'm freer right now than I've ever been. You can play that mental game, but you are no exception. Sin always leads a person on a downward path. And that's not the place where the city of refuge is supposed to take you. When he starts to talk about his Ramoth, he says, this is a place that is high. This is a place of exaltation. We sometimes say, yeah, well, I like doing this. You may try to tell yourself that because you're bound to it, but you can be free. Well, nobody's going to tell me what to do. Yes, you're just listening to the wrong person tell you what to do. Do you know, there is a place of freedom. There is a place of exaltation. A person who has this walk with Jesus, a person who finds him as their city of refuge, there's a place of exaltation, a place that is exalted above others. The Bible says it this way. The Bible says, Philippians 2:9, wherefore God also hath highly exalted him, Jesus, and given him a name which is above every name. You say, well, yeah, that's true about Jesus, but what about me? Do you know really where you're seated tonight? You say, yeah, I'm here in the Crown Center. No, no, no. Think beyond that for just a moment. Who is it that you are literally? I'm not just talking about a figurative sense. This is the reality of those of you who know Jesus Christ. He says it this way. He says in Ephesians 2, beginning in verse number 6, God hath raised us up together and made us sit together in heavenly places in Christ Jesus. Do you know, he tonight, at this moment, for those of us who know Jesus Christ, we are right now seated with him in the heavenlies. You say, how can that be? It can be because he's our Ramoth.

0: is our city of exaltation. And for you to be seated with him, you are seated in an exalted place with Jesus Christ. The last one that's mentioned is Golan. Golan. And the word Golan means rejoicing, exaltation, and joy. Do you have that tonight? Are you experiencing the reality of rejoicing, exaltation, joy? Romans 5:11 says, "And not only so, but we also joy in God through our Lord Jesus Christ, by whom we have now received the atonement." 1 Peter 1:8, "Whom having not seen ye love, in whom though now ye see him not, yet believing, ye rejoice with joy unspeakable and full of glory." You say, wow, joy unspeakable. Yeah, joy, life more abundant. That's what Jesus came to offer as our Golan, our city of refuge, our city of joy. Okay, now to close this all out is, to me, the most beautiful picture of all. These cities of refuge. You said, so you had to stay there. You go to the city of refuge and you can't leave there, or else the Avenger may be waiting for you and he could kill you then. Okay, true, except for one thing. Except for one thing. Notice what the Bible says regarding the potential for you to leave. Joshua chapter 20, verse number 6 says this. "And he shall dwell in that city until he stand before the congregation for judgment, and until the death of the high priest that shall be in those days. Then shall the slayer return and come unto his own city, unto his own house, unto the city from whence he fled." Do you know what he said? He said, hey, listen, here's how you can leave, that no one can accuse you any longer. And that is if the high priest dies. Who is your high priest? His name is Jesus Christ. Jesus Christ died for you. There are no more accusations that can be made. There is none that can come and say, I accuse you, because your high priest has died and you, believer, have been set free entirely, completely in him. The Bible says in 2 Corinthians 1:9, "But we had the sentence of death in ourselves, that we should not trust in ourselves, but in God, which raised the dead, who delivered us from so great a death, and doth deliver." He's still doing it. "In whom we trust that he will yet deliver us." Do you see what he did? He delivered us in the past. He's delivering us right now. And he's going to ever deliver you for all eternity. Psalm 32:7. "Thou art my hiding place. Thou shalt preserve me from trouble. Thou shalt compass me about with songs of deliverance." Hey, do you have one who's been chasing you around saying, ha, yeah, I've got you. I know you. I know what you've done. You stand guilty. Please know that if you know Jesus Christ, run into him, your city of refuge. The name of the Lord, a strong tower. The righteous run into it and are safe.
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2: Take your Bibles, if you would, please, turn to Acts chapter 20, the book of Acts chapter 20. So in talking about, you know, whether or not you would intern someplace or whether or not you would work someplace, whether it's at our church, someplace else, whatever, finding God's will is often not easy. It's just it's a challenge. And this summer, I preached this message, and one of the interns who's sitting out here came up and said, "Pastor John, you need to preach this message at PCC." Okay, well, I put that in the back of my brain, and I've been praying about it since. And so we're going to start off the week with this message from Acts chapter 20. I'm going to read you a verse from verse 18 first. You can stay in Acts chapter 20. In verse 18, it says in verse 21, talking about the Apostle Paul, "But bade them farewell, saying, I must by all means, keep this feast that cometh in Jerusalem, but I will return unto you if God will. And he sailed from Ephesus. In chapter 19, verse 21, he says, Paul's still talking, Paul purposed in his heart, when he had passed through Macedonia and Achaia, to go to Jerusalem, saying, after I've been there, I must also see Rome. So twice Paul said must, and he is convinced of what God's will is, but sometimes it gets to be a challenge. Let's pray. We'll talk about this. Father, God, we love you. We thank you for being a good and gracious God, for watching over us, and pray that you would just meet with us today in a very special way. God, I know there's people here who are just seeking out what you would have them to do with their lives. And Father, sometimes it's difficult when we face a God who we don't always understand. And I pray that as we're facing that God today, that you would just remind us of what we do know. And we will thank and praise you. In Jesus' name we pray. Amen. It is sometimes difficult. Now, here in Paul's situation, we're going to find out that he is convinced this is what God wants him to do, but then circumstances begin to make him question, is this really what I'm supposed to do? Now, I'm going to tell you honestly that there are people who will disagree with my take on this. There are people who will preach that Paul was being stubborn and willful and prideful, and he put himself in a bad situation, and perhaps he could have lived a few more years to live for the Lord had he not forced Rome upon himself. And I'm not one of those, so you'll figure that out as we go through this. But we're in Acts chapter 20. Let's take a look at verse 18 together. And it says, and when they were come to him, he said unto them, ye know that from the first day that I came into Asia, after what manner I have been with you at all seasons, serving the Lord with all humility of mind and with many tears and temptations which befell me by the lying in wait of the Jews, and how I kept back nothing that was profitable unto you. But I have showed you and taught you publicly and from house to house, testifying both to the Jews and also to the Greeks, repentance toward God and faith to the Lord Jesus Christ. And I start here because I want us to understand that Paul's in the work. I mean, there's no question Paul is doing God's work, that God is working through the Apostle Paul. He is working individually from house to house. He's working publicly with a lot of people. He's out there getting the job done. God is using Paul. In verse 22, he says, and now behold, I go bound in the Spirit unto Jerusalem, not knowing the things that shall befall me there. So he's like, I'm going to go to Jerusalem. I am bound in my spirit. I've got to do this. I cannot say no to this. I've got to go do this at Jerusalem, and I have no idea what's going to happen there, but I'm going to do this anyway, and that's where the Apostle Paul's heart is. Say that the Holy Ghost witnessed in every city, saying that bonds and afflictions abide me. Verse 24, he says, but none of these things move me, neither count I my life dear unto myself, so that I might finish my course with joy and the ministry with which I have received of the Lord Jesus to testify the gospel of the grace of God. So Paul's like, this is my heart. I love you people. He's talking to them. I desire to do this ministry, and I know that there's some challenges that are coming, but I want to house and publicly do this job because I love what the Lord has called me to. I tell you, those of you who are studying for ministry, can I talk to you for just a moment? And I know that's not the majority of you. I know that this is a school that's training people for everywhere, right? But as Christians, we all know this. I hope you do. If not, let me be the one to tell you. You're going into ministry whether you feel called into ministry or not. God has not called just pastors to carry the gospel. The reality is everyone sitting here who knows Jesus Christ, you're going into ministry. It's just that your ministry is going to be to the medical field as you go become a doctor or a nurse, or your ministry is going to be to the public servants as you go to be, you know, become a police officer or something like that. But you're going to be ministering wherever you go if you are living for Christ. Now, if you say, I don't want to live for Jesus anymore, then maybe you're not going to be in ministry. But the reality is God has called all of us to ministry. And we ought to all embrace this so that we don't know what's coming. We don't know exactly what's in store for us. But we so desperately want God to use us to bring people to Jesus. We're willing to go wherever it is that he has us to go. So I hope that's everyone here, that you're going into some sort of ministry. Go down to chapter 21, verse 4. In finding disciples, he says, we tarried there 7 days, who said to Paul, Now I want you to underline these phrases, this phrase here. Through the Spirit, that he should not go up to Jerusalem. Now, Paul has said, I'm going to Jerusalem, and I don't know what's going to happen there, but I am convinced I must needs go to Jerusalem. This is God's will for my life. Now he meets some friends who, through the Spirit, say to Paul, don't go to Jerusalem. Let me ask you a question. Is Paul supposed to go to Jerusalem or not? And that becomes the challenge for Paul. Trying to figure out, am I really supposed to do this or not? He is convinced he's supposed to go to Jerusalem. And by the way, he's bound in the Spirit. He's convinced that this is what God wants him to do. But now a group of disciples comes to him and says, through the Spirit, Paul, don't go to Jerusalem. And now he has to figure out what he's supposed to do. Now I'm going to tell you, I'm trying to talk to you about a God that's hard to understand. And one of the things sometimes that's hard to understand about God is figuring out God's will. Does it bother you that we have a God that you don't understand? Can I say this to us? If we understood God, if I could understand everything about God, then that makes God my equal. Because you know what I don't understand? I don't understand things that are beyond me. I don't understand those things. So if I could understand everything about God, God has to be my equal. I don't want that kind of God. Why would we want to worship a God who's the same as us? We want a God who is greater than we are. And this God of ours is not just greater than we are, he is infinitely greater than we are. I personally believe that we will spend all eternity in heaven with God finding out more about our God. Do you understand the word infinite? It means that it never ends. So if I enter into eternity today with the knowledge that I have of God, I will spend all eternity finding out about this infinite God of ours. So when I don't understand something about God, to me, it's a no-brainer. Of course I don't understand everything about God. I don't want to have that kind of a God. But here's Paul. He's facing that. What should he do? Go down, if you would, please, to verse 11. We're still in Acts 21 now. And when he was come to us, he took Paul's girdle. Now we're talking, okay, we're coming into the middle of a story, so you have to kind of go back and read it. Took Paul's girdle and bound it in his own hands and said, and feet, and said, thus saith the Holy Ghost, so shall the Jews at Jerusalem bind the man that owneth this girdle, and shall deliver him into the hands of the Gentiles. And when we heard these things, both we and they that of that place besought him, Paul, not to go to Jerusalem. Then Paul answered, what do you mean with all this weeping and crying to break my heart? For I am ready not only to be bound, but to die, if that's what it takes. You see, Paul is convinced he's supposed to go to Jerusalem, that it's God's will, even if it kills him. But these people over here who love Paul, so the argument is, are they speaking, because it says by the Holy Ghost, he says, if you go, you're going to be bound hand and feet, right? Paul says, okay, I'm ready. Bind me now because I don't care. I'm going to go. And some argue Paul's being stubborn because the Holy Ghost is speaking through these people. And some would argue that the Holy Ghost is simply allowing these people to speak their heart to Paul. Some would say Paul has a legitimate choice. He can choose whichever one. I don't really know the answer, but I do know this. Paul's being used by God, and Paul's desire throughout his life is to please this God of his. And I'm not going to take away from Paul all of a sudden and throw stubbornness in the mix. I'm just not going to do it. Later on, you're going to find that God says to Paul something, and this is a big deal. Take a look at chapter 23. And verse 11, the night following, the Lord stood by him and said, be of good cheer. The Lord is speaking, Paul, for as thou hast testified of me in Jerusalem, so must thou bear witness also at Rome. Now, you know what I have no question about? I have no question that's God's will. You know why? Jesus is speaking. Hello. That's God's will. Guess where Paul's going? By the will of God. he's going to Rome, just like he had to go to Jerusalem, according to Jesus. I'm just telling you, sometimes it's hard to figure out what God wants you to do. And you're sitting here and you're getting advice from all sorts of people, and everybody that stands up here at this pulpit tells you something good to do. It's like, man, I need to go to this country. I need to go to this kind of ministry. I need to do this. I need to do this. Because your heart's just pulling you all different directions. And sometimes we face a God who's hard to understand. But, you know, we can get past that. We can. I'm a believer that just like God, there's not one way to serve him. There's not one thing about God is a God of many, many aspects, right? God is holy and just, and God is gracious and merciful. He's both. He's both. So he somehow finds a way to be holy and just while he approaches us through grace and mercy. That's a challenge. It is. It's a challenge for a holy God. But he can do that. He's an incredible God. So it doesn't bother me that, you know, you can go to Jerusalem or not go to Jerusalem, that you can go into youth ministry or you can go into medical ministry. It doesn't bother me that God has multiple ways for us to serve him. And we'll figure it out. And I am convinced that as you, here's, can I make this really simple? This is oversimplification, I know. But if you get up today and do what you know God wants you to do, and by the way, as a student, you know what God wants you to do? Read your Bible, pray, witness to people, do your homework. Right? Am I making this hard? Maybe along the way, find a wife, find a husband. But, you know, these are the things God wants you to do. So you get up today and you take that step, because the Bible says the steps of a good man are ordered by the Lord. And if I do today what I'm supposed to do, and I do tomorrow what I'm supposed to do, and I do the next day what I'm supposed to do, where will I be in 20 years? Right where God wants me to be. I'll be right where God wants me to be. So sometimes we make this more difficult than we ought. But here, Paul is facing a God that his will is hard to understand. Sometimes his will faces some disappointment. It's really difficult to understand. We're in Mark chapter 1 now for just a moment. Mark chapter 1. I can't even grasp how this all works. Again, this is a God that I cannot understand, who came in the form of flesh and veiled his godliness so that as a human being, he grew in wisdom and in stature, the Bible says. And then he reaches a point just before his death where he's in the garden and he prays a prayer to his Father and says, Father, if it be possible, let this cup pass from me. Nevertheless, what does he say? Not my will, but thine be done. So we have a God who sends his only begotten Son, who's also God, who can exercise will independent of the Father and surrenders his will. He became, according to Philippians chapter 2, he became obedient unto death, even the death of the cross. He surrenders his will. And so, again, we're facing a God that we just don't understand. But in Mark chapter 1, it's a different kind of story. Take a look at verse 23. And there was in the synagogue a man with an unclean spirit, and he cried out, saying, Let us alone. What are we to do with thee, thou Jesus of Nazareth? Art thou come to destroy us? I know thee that thou art the Holy One of God. And Jesus rebuked him, saying, Hold thy peace and come out of him. And when the unclean spirit torn him and cried with a loud voice, he came out of him. And they were all amazed, insomuch that they questioned among themselves, saying, What is this? What new doctrine is this? For with authority commandeth he the unclean spirits, and they do obey him. And immediately his fame spreads abroad. Look at verse 29. And forthwith, when they were come to the synagogue, they entered the house of Simon and Andrew and James and John. Simon's mother lay sick of a fever, and he comes and heals her, you know that. And verse 32 says this, And at even, when the sun did set, they brought unto him, what's the word right here? At even, when the sun did set, they brought into him, what's that word? All that were possessed of devils. All they brought into him. The city gathered at the door. Look at verse 34. And he healed, what's that word? Many. You know what it doesn't say? It does not say, and he healed all. Figuring out God's will is hard, but sometimes accepting God's will is harder yet. In my mind, well, let's see what happens. Let me show you what happens. He heals many. They were sick of diverse diseases, cast out devils, suffered not the devil to speak because they knew him. Verse 35, in the morning, rising up a great while before day, he went out and departed into a solitary place and there prayed. And Simon and they that were with him followed after him. And when they found him, they said unto him, all, there's that word again, men seek for thee. So here, he heals many because all had gathered, but he heals many. And the next day, everybody's back. The next line is a hard one. Look at verse 38. And he said unto them, let's go to the next town. In my mind, I see this. I see a dad who came the night before carrying his little kid who's about to die. And Jesus heals many. And in my mind, that dad sits on the ground and says, I'm going to wait until he comes back. And the next day they say, Jesus, everybody's gathered. And Jesus says, let's go to the next town. And here's this dad watching his child breathe his last breath. He does not get healed. And this dad has to trust the same God that the night before, the guy who came lame, walked away whole. They both have to trust the same God. Sometimes God is hard to trust because we don't understand him. Paul had to trust God's will. I'm going to just trust what I think God wants me to do, and I'm going to do this. But he had other people saying, don't do it. Here is a difficult circumstance. And there may be some of you here today, and you're facing some of those difficult circumstances. And you're like, how can I trust God? It's easy for other people. We look at other people's lives, and we think, sure, you can trust God. Look at you. Everything's fine for you. But we look at our own lives and think, it's not so easy. Because we, at the moment, are facing a God that we don't understand. And we're called upon, just like Jesus, to say, nevertheless, not my will, but thine be done. Like Paul to say, if it means death, that's what I'm going to do. And trusting a God that we don't understand, that's difficult. I've been on both sides of this equation. As a general statement, my life is one you should live. I mean, honestly, if you could live the life that God has given me to live, you'll be an old man like I am, and you'll be happy about it. It's been a joyful life. But that doesn't mean I've never had any problems. It doesn't mean my mom wasn't taken from me way sooner than what she should have been in my mind. It does not mean that after the third miscarriage, my wife and I hadn't just about given up all hope and ability to trust a God we didn't understand. It does not mean that everything has always gone fantastic for me. But in the general statement, I love the life God's given me. But learning to trust this God isn't always easy. Say, Pastor, I don't understand. You're right. That's the point. And you may never understand on this side of eternity. We're not called upon by God to understand. We're called upon by God to trust him. And God said to Paul, go. And everybody said, don't go. And God said to Paul, go. And everybody said, don't go. You're going to die. And Paul had to come to the place where he says, if I die, I die. I'm going. I'm going to trust God. And here, you have a whole bunch of people who gathered, who are now called upon by God to trust him anyway, in spite of the fact that he did not do the same for them as he did for those people over there the night before. Trust me anyway. That's not easy to do. There's a story, you know it, because one time I was here and a group sang the song I'm going to quote, and I told the story. So I know at least some of you have heard it. But so there's a young couple, young in the ministry. They just graduated from Bible college, and they've joined an evangelist, and they're traveling around with evangelists, and they're singing and serving the Lord that way. And they get to the church, and he realizes he forgot his Bible. And he says to his wife, stay here. We're just 2 minutes down the road. I'm going to go back and get my Bible. I'll be right back. And he goes. And he's gone, and he's gone, and the church service begins to start, and he's still not back, and they can't figure out what's going on. And then as people are coming in to the church service, like, did you see the accident down the road? Did you see the accident down the road? And long story short, he was killed in that car accident, just driving 2 miles to get his Bible, or less than 2 miles, 2 minutes to get his Bible, and come back. He was killed, and here's this young wife, been married for about a year, and just out of Bible college, they're serving the Lord, they're doing everything right, everything they're supposed to do, and all of a sudden, this comes upon them, and God says to her, trust me. Months pass, and she's going through his phone, and she finds the beginnings of what becomes this song. And he says to her, you know, there may come a time in which you and I aren't together. I don't know what the future has. He's saying this on an audio file that he saved. He says, I don't know what God has in store, but if that time comes, I want you to trust God. And the song says this, peace is not an understanding. Peace is knowing who you are, God. You're the God of wonder. Mighty are your deeds. Help my soul to trust in you, my King. And the chorus says, you are God. You do wonderful things. You are God. And it's to you that I sing. Your compassion and your mercy cannot be understood. For you're God, like no other God. You're God, and you are God. Good.
1: 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It's time for a message from the former pastor of Campus Church, Dennis McBride.
3: Don't usually begin a message reading a fairly lengthy passage of Scripture, but I do need you to join me today in 1 Samuel 16, verses 1 through 13. So we can set the stage. 1 Samuel 16. And the Lord said unto Samuel, how long wilt thou mourn for Saul, seeing I've rejected him from reigning over Israel? Fill thine horn with oil, and go, I will send thee to Jesse the Bethlehemite, for I have provided me a king among his sons. And Samuel said, how can I go? If Saul hear it, he'll kill me. And the Lord said, take an heifer with thee, and say, I'm come to sacrifice to the Lord. And call Jesse to the sacrifice, and I will show thee what thou shalt do. And thou shalt anoint unto me, him whom I name unto thee. And Samuel did that which the Lord spake, and came to Bethlehem. And the elders of the town trembled at his coming, and said, comest thou peaceably? You know, that's never happened to me as a pastor. I've never rung a doorbell and had someone ask me, are you here peaceably? Samuel must have been quite a man. And he said peaceably, verse 5, I am come to sacrifice unto the Lord. Sanctify yourselves and come with me to the sacrifice. And he sanctified Jesse and his sons and called them to the sacrifice. And it came to pass when they were come that he looked on Eliab and said, surely the Lord's anointed is before him. But the Lord said unto Samuel, look not on his countenance or on the height of his stature, because I've refused him. For the Lord seeth not as man seeth, for man looketh on the outward appearance, but the Lord looketh on the heart. Then Jesse called Abinadab and made him pass before Samuel. And he said, neither hath the Lord chosen this. Then Jesse made Shammah to pass by. And he said, neither hath the Lord chosen this. And Jesse made 7 of his sons to pass before Samuel. And Samuel said unto Jesse, the Lord hath not chosen these. Samuel said unto Jesse, are here all thy children. He said, there remaineth yet the youngest, and behold, he keepeth the sheep. And Samuel said unto Jesse, send and fetch him, for we will not sit down until he come hither. And he sent and brought him in. Now he was ruddy and with all of a beautiful countenance and goodly to look to. And the Lord said, arise, anoint him, for this is he. Then Samuel took the horn of oil and anointed him in the midst of his brethren. And the Spirit of the Lord came upon David from that day forward. So Samuel rose up and went to Ramah. Samuel says that David was ruddy and handsome. Now, the phrase used there about beautiful countenance refers to his eyes. He had pretty eyes. And most of the girls sitting here thinking, okay, he's got a tan, he's got pretty eyes. I'm with you so far. But you know, that could be said about any number of Hebrew boys about David's age that were on the hills of Judea. He's just a shepherd. He's not only a shepherd, he's a young shepherd. He's not only a young shepherd, he is a shepherd at a fairly unimportant village of Bethlehem. Even his father considered him unimportant. The family was called to the sacrifice by Samuel. Jesse didn't even think David worthy of coming to the sacrifice. Yet God said, this is my man. This is the man I want to be king. Interesting. Where are we in 1 Samuel 16? Well, Israel has been on a long, slow drift away from God. Eli and his wicked sons are gone. Samuel's a very old man, and he's already declared that his sons will judge in his stead, and that's not a good choice. 1 Samuel 8 says, and his sons walked not in his way, but turned aside after lucre and took bribes and perverted judgment. The people are not only in sin, they're disillusioned. They desperately want a change. What they want is a king. Samuel was told three reasons when they came to him and said, we want a king. One, you are old. That's hurtful. You're old. Your sons don't walk in your ways. Hey, Dad, about the only thing you'll leave behind you are your children. Do they love God? Samuel was a great man, a wonderful prophet. He led Israel in wisdom, but he did not leave a good legacy behind himself. His sons didn't walk in his ways. Then they said, we want to be like the other nations around us and have a king. 1 Samuel 8 says that conversation greatly displeased Samuel. And he, I think, in a bit of a temper tantrum, went to the Lord. The Lord said, don't worry about it. Do exactly what the people have asked you to do. And the Lord said unto Samuel, hearken to the voice of the people in all that they say unto thee, for they've not rejected thee, but they've rejected me, that I should not reign over them. So Saul is anointed, tall, dark, handsome, and in the beginning showed great humility. But it didn't take long for the thin-skinned attitude he had to come out. It didn't take long for his hot temper to be observed. And he also had a murderous jealousy. When Saul became jealous of you, your days were numbered. In the dark days of Saul's rebellion, you might think that God, after what he said to Samuel, no, they haven't rejected you, they've rejected me. You might think God would say, okay, fine, you don't want me, I turn my back on you. But God didn't do that. Rather than rejecting his people, he intervened and he found a man to lead them because he loved them. Can you turn back just a couple of pages to the 13th chapter of 1 Samuel? You know the story. Saul has messed up and has offered sacrifice, not waiting for the prophet to come. Verse 13 of chapter 13. And Samuel said to Saul, thou hast done foolishly. Thou hast not kept the commandment of the Lord thy God, which he commanded thee. For now would the Lord have established thy kingdom upon Israel forever. Now we read over that. We don't think about it. God would have established Saul, but Saul did not obey. Now, we're going to look at the life of David and the things that David did and why God used David. At the same time, why didn't God use Saul? It's frightening to me that in the ministry and in the service to our Savior, we can cross a line. You can do one more thing, and he says, fine, I'm done. I'm taking from you those blessings that would have been yours, and I'm giving them to someone else. Verse 14, but now thy kingdom shall not continue. The Lord hath sought him a man after his own heart, and the Lord hath commanded him to be captain over his people, because thou hast not kept that which the Lord commanded thee. The Lord hath sought him a man. Past tense. I've already done the seeking. I've already found him. Now, it's chapter 16 before Samuel is sent to David to anoint him, but God had already found him. I've sought a man, and I've found a man, and I'm going to put that man in your place because you haven't hearkened unto me. So much is written about David. Abraham has 14 chapters. Joseph has 14 chapters. Jacob gets 11 chapters. David gets all or part of 66 chapters. And he's mentioned 59 times in the New Testament. He's a man of tremendous stature. Twice the Word of God says about him that he was a man after God's own heart. When God says something twice, it puts emphasis on it. I've sought a man. He still seeks men. Why would we think that God was seeking a man then, but God doesn't seek men today? He sought after David because of that situation, but does not seek after men like David in today's scenario and situations. He does. God still searches the heart of men, and he's still looking for men after his heart. Ladies, we're going to use that male gender all through this message. Please understand, I'm talking to everybody. When God seeks for a man, he seeks for a person, and he seeks for good women, just like he seeks for good men. Well, are you the kind of person that God is seeking? Look at 1 Corinthians with me. Keep your hand back here at 1 Samuel. We'll come back. 1 Corinthians chapter 1. Paul is talking, and he's telling people what kind of people God seeks. Who is God after? What kind of man does God want? And in 1 Corinthians chapter 1, verse 20, we read these words. Where is the wise? Where is the scribe? Where is the disputer of this world? Hath not God made foolish the wisdom of this world? Now, what's he talking about? Where's the wise? Those that would consider themselves great thinkers. Where's the scribe? Great scholars. Where's the disputer of this world? Great debaters, orators. That's what the world looks to. Where are they? God hath made foolish the wisdom of this world. For after that, in the wisdom of God, the world by wisdom knew not God. It pleased God by the foolishness of preaching to save them that believe. How does man come to God? Not by the wisdom of this world, not by those things that man thinks make sense. Look at verse 26. For you see your calling, brethren, how that not many wise men after the flesh, not many mighty, not many noble are called, but God hath chosen the foolish things of the world to confound the wise. And God hath chosen the weak things of the world to confound the things that are mighty, which are mighty. And base things of the world and things which are despised hath God chosen, yea, and things which are not, to bring to naught things that are, that no flesh should glory in his presence. Not looking for the wise, not looking for the mighty, not looking for the noble. I'm looking for something else. I'm looking for the weak. I'm looking for the foolish. I'm looking for the base. I'm looking for the despised. Now that ought to be a great joy to all of us because we fit that second category a whole lot better than the first one. More of us are weak. More of us are despised. More of us are foolish than are wise and mighty and noble. So he's looking for you. He's looking for me. He's searching out this sea of flesh, and he's trying to find someone. that'll be after his heart and will let him use them. None of us are angels incarnate. God looks at people like you, and he looks at people like me, and he's looking for certain qualities very quickly. What would God look for as he searched your heart and mine? Well, he said it. I'm looking for a man after my heart. He's looking for hungry hearts. Is your heart hungry? Are you hungry for the things of God? Do you love this book? Do you love to hear songs that praise him? Are you hungry for him? Is prayer time a joy in your life, not a drudgery? Hungry hearts. A man after his own heart. 2 Corinthians says this, the eyes of the Lord run to and fro throughout the whole earth to show himself strong in behalf of them whose heart is perfect toward him. Perfect carries the connotation of friendly. He's looking for hearts that are friendly toward him. He's looking for hungry hearts, people that want to walk with him, want to learn from him, want to be like him, want to spend time with him. The spiritually hungry man's life is in harmony with God's life. What's important to God is important to him. Those two hearts, that man and God's, share the same burdens. He listens to God's directions. He cooperates with God's desire to transform him into something more like himself. He belongs to God completely. There are no locked closets, no areas where God is not welcome. He admits wrong. He does not hide it. God's use of any man, is in direct response to that man's heart. Spirituality is today and has always been a choice. David was after God's heart by choice. He had a hungry heart. God's looking for a humble attitude. Humble attitude. Humility is the only condition on which God can use a man. 1 Samuel 16, for I have provided me a king among his sons. God found him in chapter 13. God had already been to Jesse's house. He slipped in the door unseen. He walked through the living room. He walked through their bedrooms. He was in the den. He heard their conversations. He listened to what was important to them. He spent time in Jesse's house. He sought him and he found him there. God is in your house, and he's looking for people with a hungry heart and a humble attitude. He's in your bedroom. He's in your living room. He's in your kitchen. He hears your conversation. He knows your heart. David's father called him the youngest. That implies more than just youth. It was the least in his father's estimation. You may not be the favorite in your home and your family. You may feel only a share of your parents' love. But you hear me. God knows you. God thought of you before he flung the stars in space. God wrote your name on his heart before he stretched the sky from horizon to horizon. He knows you, and he's looking for a humble attitude. God saw David. Where did he see him? Psalm 78. He chose David and took him from the sheepfolds. He wasn't looking for the wise, the mighty, the noble. He found him watching sheep. Do you have a servant's heart? Do you have a humble heart? Do you serve faithfully and quietly? Do you do what you're told? Who shall ascend to the hill of the Lord? Who shall stand in his holy place? He that hath clean hands and a pure heart. Here's the phrase. Who hath not lifted up his soul unto vanity, nor sworn deceitfully. God's looking for a hungry heart. God's looking for a humble attitude. God's looking for honest actions. Psalm 78, talking about David, says this. From following the ewes, great with young, he brought him to feed Jacob his people and Israel his inheritance. So he fed them according to the integrity of his heart and guided them by the skillfulness of his hands. Integrity, innocence, and uprightness, bone deep, honesty. We forget that David wrote these words. In the integrity of his heart, David said this, "He leadeth me into paths of righteousness." It was David that said, "My heart is fixed, O God, my heart is fixed." It was David that said, "Search me, O God, and see if there be any wicked way in me." He had integrity of heart. He was innocent and he was upright. The world says, make a good impression. You know what God says? God says, I'm looking for character traits that take time and discipline to cultivate. I'm not looking at image. I'm looking for integrity. Well, do you have a hungry heart? Do you have a humble attitude? Is your life full of honest actions? Or do you want it to be? You say, I want to be that man. I want to be spiritual. I want to be humble. I want to be genuine. How do I get it? How can I become that man? What did God use to train David? How did he get David to that place where his heart was hungry? He was humble and he had integrity. And God said, you're the man I want. Let me give you four. God trained David using quiet time. Quiet time. Hard to come by in our world. David needed to learn important lessons privately before he could actually be used with great responsibility publicly. David watched sheep all alone. All alone. He was alone in the rain. He was alone in the cold, the wind, the burning sun. And that's where he learned to be king. He learned to be king alone. Those of us that have to have noise in our life constantly, we lack peace. Those of us that have to have sound around us all the time are dealing with emotional issues that need to be repaired in our life. We need quiet. We need to get alone. We need to let solitude sink in so deep that all you can hear are the thoughts of your heart and the mind of God. David spent time alone. He sat alone and looked at the stars and marveled at the creative power of God. And I know he sat on that hillside and said, God, speak to me. I know you're there. Speak to me. I long to hear your voice. He had a hungry heart and his quiet time fed it. God used him because he used obscurity in his life. Well, we like to be noticed. We like to be known. We like for people to call us by name. But you know, servant leaders spend a whole lot of time unknown, unseen, unappreciated, and unnoticed. Character is built in obscurity. Those who can accept service and do it quietly when nobody is watching are best qualified to handle the applause. He had a very humble attitude and he learned it in obscurity. Forgive me for using this illustration because it's personal. But God spoke to me way back then and it stuck with me and it changed my life. And I want to share it with you. I was working when I was in college for a pool company. We built in-ground pools. We had put a pool in a man's backyard. The hole was dug. The side panels were in. That was about it. He didn't want us to cut down very many trees, so the backfill on those panels on that pool had to be done by hand. And the boss came to me and gave me a pickup truck, said, take that wheelbarrow and that shovel and go to this address and backfill the panels on that pool by hand. We can't get any big equipment in there, too many trees. Okay, so I went over there. Cold, dreary day, kind of a drizzling rain. I didn't think anybody was at home. I unloaded my wheelbarrow, my shovel, and I started work. And I'd fill up the wheelbarrow and push it over there through what was becoming mud and dump it behind that panel and go back and fill up another wheelbarrow and go over there and dump that and go back and get another one and dump that. Notice on my watch it was 11:30. I stopped, went to the truck, got my lunch, sat down on a pile of dirt and ate lunch. 12 o'clock, I got up, started shoveling again. Filled up a wheelbarrow, went over and dumped it behind the panel. I was praying while I was working. I was thinking about it. I'll be honest with you, I wasn't thinking about the dirt. Not a lot of excitement about dirt, so I wasn't really thinking about it. I was just moving it. About 3:30, the back door of that house opened, and a man stepped out and said, "Son, come here." And he had a glass of tea in his hand. It was in the South. Tea is mandatory. "Son, come here." He called me over to his back door and handed me a glass of tea. He said, "Sit down a minute. I want to talk to you." I thought, oh, great. I killed his flower bed or something. I sat down. He said, "I've been home. I wasn't feeling good today, and I stayed home today. I've been watching you out the back window all day. You never stopped. You got a wheelbarrow load and dumped it, and went back, got another one and dumped it, and went back. I timed you at lunch. I timed you. See how long you're going to take at lunch. You took 30 minutes. And you went right back and did it again." I said, "Well, thank you." He said, "I own 5 auto parts stores in this town. I just had to fire a manager. Would you like to be my manager?" I'll be honest with you, I didn't know anything about auto parts, you know, nothing. I knew what a spark plug looked like, and I knew what oil was, but that was about it. I didn't take the man's offer at all. I had other things to do. The hours he wanted me to work wouldn't work. I was trying to finish college and get out, but I walked away, and I was praising God for his goodness in my life. To move dirt when nobody's paying attention and nobody's watching and just keep moving the dirt. Forgive me for using a personal illustration. God spoke to me and said, "Son, if you want me to use you, live your life that way. You work when nobody's watching and you do right when nobody's paying attention." God used obscurity to teach David. God used monotony. This is going downhill. Monotony. We get the idea that life is just one great big exciting event after another. Well, it's not. There's a lot of monotony to life. There's a lot. Faithfulness means being able to do the menial, the insignificant, the routine, the repetitious, the unexciting, and the uneventful. And do it every day and do it right. Monotony is life without a break. Sometimes life is just dull. God trains in the constant, unchanging hours of monotony to do the little things over and over and over again and do them faithfully. That is where kings are born. Rulers are trained. Now, there he is out there on the hillside watching sheep. God said that's where he found him. "I found David in the sheepfold." Now, let's think about that a minute. How exciting is that? How monotonous is that? I see David. Let me see. 19. Got 19 sheep today. Okay. 19 sheep. Still got 19 sheep. Oh, they were grazing over there. They moved to over there. 19 sheep. Don't tell me that watching sheep. Say, wait a minute. Didn't he kill a bear? Didn't he kill a lion? Great. 2 exciting days. Monotony. Hey, I'm pulling grass. Well, that's exciting. Oh, there's one. Oh, there's another one. Man, the weeds are just prolific here in this flower bed. I'm packing boxes with Becca books. I'm getting ready to teach. I'm writing a paper. I'm studying for a quiz. Sometimes life just plods along, and it's not so much exciting. There aren't so many high. It's just sometimes monotonous. But I'm going to tell you something. Kings are born when they do the monotonous, the uneventful. Like it matters. God trained David in quiet time. God trained David in obscurity. God trained David in monotony. And God trained David using reality.

David sees it, begins to talk among the soldiers, saying, well, why do you let this guy get by with this? Somebody needs to take care of him. This man has no right to live. Why is he still living? And he's fussing about it. His brother comes over, his older brother, oldest brother, and fusses at him and says, you've got no business here. Why are you here? You need to get out of here. This is soldier stuff. David says, I could do it. Word gets back to Saul. Saul calls him in and says, and looks at him and says, son, you can't do this. You're just a youth. This man is a grown man, and he's been trained in the art of war since his youth. You can't handle this guy. And I love David's answer. It's in 1 Samuel 17. David said to Saul, thy servant kept his father's sheep, and there came a lion and a bear and took a lamb out of the flock. And I went out after him and smote him and delivered it. Well, what's David thinking? Look, I killed a lion and I killed a bear. If I can kill a lion and a bear, that guy out there is way too slow. I can handle him. Reality. David would not have been able to challenge Goliath had David not lived in reality. What was the reality of David's life? I'm watching the sheep. I have a job to do. My job is to keep the sheep safe. And when a bear shows up, I went after him. He said that. I went after him. And I caught him. And I killed him. And I delivered that lamb. Lion came. I went after him. I caught him, I killed him, and I delivered that lamb. It was just the reality of his life. I don't see David balled up in a fetal position behind a rock crying out to God to do something about the bear and do something about the lion. He went after him, and he caught him, and he killed him, and delivered the lamb. David faced reality. How many shepherds would risk their life for one measly lamb? But that was his job. That was his reality. And he was going to do what he had to do. We need to pull our heads out of the clouds. We need to learn to be effective and diligent in the responsibilities and obligations that you have and I have right now. God's not going to make a king of you if you're not a king in your heart today. You must face the reality of life. Now, I don't mean to be offensive to you, and I know I don't mean any offense to my God, but God's not going to fix your flat tire. God's not going to change your baby's diaper. Face reality. And get out of the clouds. Understand you have a job and you have responsibilities. And as you do that job and as you do faithfully meet those responsibilities, you are living up to reality and you're facing what needs to be done. God's not going to write your papers for you. He's not going to study for you. And you sit here and think, I wish I knew more about the Word of God. God's not going to pour it in your head. Go study. I wish I was a better husband. God's not going to make you a better husband. You're going to have to decide. You need to do what the Word of God says you ought to do in relation to your wife. I wish I was a better parent. Face the reality of your situation. You must become that parent. We live in the clouds. We live in some ethereal idea that somehow God's going to step in and make all things better and he's going to change everything just because God wants to change it. David had a job. David had a reality and David lived up to his reality. He found the bear. He found the lion and he killed him. You want to be king? You want to rule? You want to make a difference? You want to be a man of God. You want to be somebody God can use. Look at how God trained David. He spent time alone with God. He did what was right in obscurity. He did the mundane and the unglamorous things consistently. And he faced reality and did what God called upon him to do. Understanding it was his responsibility.

0: Who's God going to use? The wise? The mighty? The noble? No, he's going to use us. Us, the weak, the despised, the unintelligent. He'll use us if we, like David, seek him in that quiet time. If we can bring ourselves honestly and sincerely to realize that sometimes life's going to be monotonous. I need to do what I'm supposed to do. Sometimes I'm going to be serving in complete obscurity. God, help me to do what I need to do. Lord, help me to face the reality of my day and honor you in all that I do.
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2: Blessed is the man that walketh not in the counsel of the ungodly, nor standeth in the way of sinners, nor sitteth in the seat of the scornful. But his delight is in the law of the Lord, and in his law doth he meditate day and night. And he shall be like a tree planted by the rivers of water, that bringeth forth his fruit in his season. His leaf also shall not wither, and whatsoever he doeth shall prosper. The ungodly are not so, but are like the chaff which the wind driveth away. Therefore the ungodly shall not stand in the judgment, nor sinners in the congregation of the righteous. For the Lord knoweth the way of the righteous, but the way of the ungodly shall perish. Make a joyful noise unto the Lord, all ye lands. Serve the Lord with gladness. Come before his presence with singing. Know ye that the Lord, he is God. It is he that hath made us, and not we ourselves. We are his people and the sheep of his pasture. Enter into his gates with thanksgiving and into his courts with praise. Be thankful unto him and bless his name. For the Lord is good, his mercy is everlasting, and his truth endureth to all generations. Bless the Lord, O my soul, and all that is within me, bless his holy name. Bless the Lord, O my soul, and forget not all his benefits, who forgiveth all thine iniquities, who healeth all thy diseases, who redeemeth thy life from destruction, who crowneth thee with loving kindness and tender mercies, who satisfieth thy mouth with good things, so that thy youth is renewed like the eagles. The Lord executeth righteousness and judgment for all that are oppressed. He made known his ways to Moses, his acts to the children of Israel. The Lord is merciful and gracious, slow to anger, and plenteous in mercy. He will not always chide, neither will he keep his anger forever. For he hath not dealt with us after our sins, nor rewarded us according to our iniquities. For as the heaven is high above the earth, so great is his mercy toward them that fear him. As far as the east is from the west, so far hath he removed our transgressions from us. Like as a father pitieth his children, so the Lord pitieth them that fear him, for he knoweth our frame, he remembereth that we're dust. Ladies and gentlemen, I love the Bible, I really do. I love the Bible, how about you? I love the Bible, I read it each day. I love the Bible, it guides my way. I love the Bible, hidden in my heart. I love the Bible, and we shall never part. Well, what a delight it is to be back this evening. I'm so happy and thankful for what God has done already in the Bible conference. And I want to express my gratitude to all of you students, as well as faculty, administration, all of the guests that have come. What a wonderful thing it is to see so many people gathered together to hear the Word of God. Without any further ado, I think I told you once before when I was here, one of my favorite beatitudes is, blessed is the preacher that can get airborne without using too much runway. So I think I've used enough runway. Would you open your, oh, by the way, when we open the Bible opens the mind of God. Let's see what God's thinking about in the Gospel according to Luke, chapter number 23. As you're finding your place, could I remind you again that all Scripture is given by inspiration of God and is profitable for doctrine, for reproof, for correction, for instruction in righteousness, that the man of God may be perfect, thoroughly furnished unto all good works. For the prophecy came not in old time by the will of man, but holy men of God spake as they were moved by the Holy Ghost, being born again, not of corruptible seed, but of incorruptible, by the word of God, which liveth and abideth forever. All flesh is as grass, and all the glory of man as the flower of grass. The grass withereth, the flower fadeth, thereof fadeth away, but the word of the Lord endureth forever. Luke chapter 23, verse number 33, after we pause in a moment of prayer. Would you pray with me, please? And now, Heavenly Father, we ask again you would give us permission to read your holy word, permission to preach it, to talk about the bright and morning star, the lily of the valley, the rose of Sharon, the fairest of 10,000 to our hearts, the one who took our sins in his own body on the tree. May we see him tonight as the Savior of the world. May we see him as he gave himself for us. We thank you again for this great college, for its history, for current events, for the prospects of the future. I pray that you'd bless everyone gathered in this congregation tonight. And may the Lord Jesus and the Lord Jesus alone receive honor and glory and credit and praise that is due him who loved us and washed us from our sins in his own blood and hath made us kings and priests unto thee, our Father. In his name we offer the prayer with thanksgiving. Amen. Luke chapter 23 at verse number 33. And when they were come to the place which is called Calvary, there they crucified him, and the malefactors, one on the right hand and the other on the left. Ladies and gentlemen, can I say to you right in the beginning that the cross was no afterthought with God? It was not a last resort. It was not as though God had tried everything else and failed. I read in the Revelation 13:8, where John said, "He's the Lamb slain from the foundation of the world." Can I tell you that before God laid out his plan of creation, he formulated his plan for salvation through his Son, Jesus Christ. Neither is there salvation in any other, for there's none other name under heaven given among men whereby we must be saved. For by grace are you saved, through faith, and that not of yourselves. It is the gift of God, not of works, lest any should boast. Not by works of righteousness which we have done, but according to his mercy he hath saved us. Neither by the blood of goats and calves, but by his own blood he entered once into the holy place, having obtained eternal redemption for us. For if the blood of goats and calves and the ashes of a heifer sprinkling the unclean sanctifieth to the purifying of the flesh, how much more shall the blood of Christ, who through the eternal Spirit offered himself to God without spot, purge your conscience from dead works to serve the living God? For as much as ye know that you were not redeemed with corruptible things as silver and gold from your vain conversation received by tradition from your fathers, but by the precious blood of Christ as of a lamb without blemish and without spot. There is a fountain filled with blood drawn from Emmanuel's veins, and sinners plunged beneath that flood lose all their guilty stains. The dying thief rejoiced to see that fountain in his day, and there may I, though vile as he, wash all my sins away. Dear dying lamb, thy precious blood shall never lose its power till all the ransomed church of God be saved to sin no more. The cross is God's way of expressing his love for all mankind. It is written in John 3:16, which I like to think of as the Bible in miniature, condensed to only 25 words, and it is written in red. For God so loved the world that he gave his only begotten Son, that whosoever believeth in him should not perish, but have everlasting life. Could I emphasize that word, whosoever? Not whosoever is preordained or predestined or chosen, but whosoever. whosoever believeth in him should not perish, but have everlasting life. In his birth, Jesus drew wise men to his cradle. So says Matthew in chapter 2 and verse 1. Now when Jesus was born in Bethlehem of Judea, in the days of Herod the king, behold, there came wise men from the east to Jerusalem, saying, where is he that is born King of the Jews? For we have seen his star in the east, and we have come to worship him. In his death, Jesus Christ draws wise men to his cross. I give you his word on it. I should tell you that Jesus Christ is the greatest authority the world has ever known. When you quote Jesus, you never have to worry about being misquoted. I quote him from the Gospel of John chapter 12 at verse number 32. He said, and I, if I be lifted up, will draw all men unto me, signifying what death he should die. Sam Jones, the circuit riding Methodist preacher, said, and I quote, the cross is the symbol of God's heartbreak over a world gone astray. Now, ladies and gentlemen, to the secular mind, the idea and concept of a cross and suffering and dying is ludicrous. But to the spiritual mind, it's life eternal. I give you Paul's commentary on the matter. For the preaching of the cross is unto them that perish foolishness. But unto us which are saved, it is the power of God. For it is written, I will destroy the wisdom of the wise. I will bring to naught the understanding of the prudent. Where is the wise? Where is the scribe? Where is the disputer of this world? Hath not God made foolish the wisdom of this world? For after that in the wisdom of God, the world by wisdom knew not God. It pleased God by the foolishness of preaching to save them that believe. For the Jews require a sign, and the Greeks seek after wisdom. But we preach Christ crucified, unto the Jews a stumbling block, unto the Greeks foolishness. But unto all which are called, both Jews and Greeks, Christ the power of God and the wisdom of God. For the foolishness of God is wiser than men, and the weakness of God is stronger than men. For you see your calling, brethren, how that not many wise men after the flesh, not many mighty, not many noble are called. For God hath chosen the foolish things of the world to confound the wise. And God hath chosen the weak things of the world to confound the mighty, and base things of the world, and despised things, yea, and things which are not, to bring to naught things which are, that no flesh may glory in his presence. Charles Haddon Spurgeon, the prince of preachers, said, I take a text and then make a beeline for the cross. Well, there's no better place to go than to the cross. Our Lord Jesus Christ's death is mentioned 175 times in the Bible. God makes much of the death of his son, and so should we. The design of this message is to take you to the cross where it all began. In the words of blind Fanny Crosby, our prayer should be, Jesus, keep me near the cross. There a precious fountain, free to all, a healing stream flows from Calvary's mountain. In the cross, be my glory ever, till my ransomed soul shall find rest beyond the river. I share with you my life's verse, Galatians 6:14. But God forbid that I should glory, save in the cross of our Lord Jesus Christ, by whom the world is crucified unto me, and I unto the world. They borrowed a bed to lay his head when Christ the Lord came down. They borrowed the ass and the mountain pass for him to ride to town. But the crown he wore and the cross he bore were his own. He borrowed the bread when the crowds he fed on the grassy mountainside. He borrowed the dish of broken fish with which he satisfied. But the crown he wore and the cross he bore were his own. He borrowed a ship in which to sit to teach the multitude. They borrowed a nest for him to rest. He had never a home so rude. But the crown he wore and the cross he bore were his own. He borrowed a room on the way to the tomb, the Passover lamb to eat. They borrowed a cave for him, a grave. They borrowed a winding sheet. But the crown he wore and the cross he bore were his own. The thorns on his head were worn in my stead. For me the Savior died. For guilt of my sins the nails drove in when him they crucified. And though the crown he wore and the cross he bore were his own, they rightly were mine. I speak to you in this hour from the subject, glorying in the cross. Let's look first at the reality of the cross. Ladies and gentlemen, we are not dealing with fables and fairy tales and fiction and falsehood and fabrications. We are dealing with facts. The cross is an undeniable and indisputable fact of history. Jesus Christ, the Son of God, died under Pontius Pilate around 32 AD. Oh, I know there are skeptics and there are critics and there are doubters who say, well, I didn't see him, so I can't believe it. Well, let me ask you a question. How many of us in this auditorium ever saw George Washington? But we all know and believe he was the first president of the United States of America. One fourth of all the Gospels, that's 25 of the 89 chapters of Matthew, Mark, Luke, and John, tell of his passion. The prophets prophesied his death. Isaiah, the prophet of redemption who lived in the 8th century before Christ, lifted his prophetic telescope and peered down through the centuries of time and wrote, surely he hath borne our griefs and carried our sorrows. Yet we did esteem him stricken, smitten of God and afflicted. But he was wounded for our transgressions. He was bruised for our iniquities. The chastisement of our peace was upon him, and with his stripes we are healed. All we, like sheep, have gone astray. We've turned everyone to his own way, and the Lord hath laid on him the iniquity of us all. In the Bible, we read of Mount Sinai, Mount Horeb, Mount Carmel, Mount Pisgah, Mount Hermon, and Mount Olivet. But ladies and gentlemen, towering above it all is Mount Calvary. In the cross of Christ I glory, towering over the wrecks of time, all the light of sacred story gathers round its head sublime. Up Calvary's mountain one dreadful morn walked Christ my Savior weary and worn, facing for sinners death on the cross, that he might save them from endless loss. Blessed Redeemer, precious Redeemer, seems now I see him on Calvary's tree, wounded and bleeding for sinners pleading, blind and unheeding, dying for me. Observe with me what took place that sun-darkened, earth-shaken, life-changing, history-making day. At the cross, Christ put away sins by the sacrifice of himself. His own self bare our sins in his own body on the tree, that we, being dead to sin, should live unto righteousness. At the cross, Christ tasted death for every member of Adam's wretched race. At the cross, Christ canceled our stupendous debt that we owed to the law and rewrote it in his own blood. Can I tell you that Jesus Christ did not pay your sin debt in part, but in full? You see, God does not have an 80-20 policy. He has a 100% policy. Jesus paid it all. All to him I owe. Sin had left the crimson stain. He washed it white as snow. At the cross, God turned his back and poured out vials of judgment upon his sinless, spotless Son, who cried, my God, why hast thou forsaken me? At the cross, the sun refused to shine and the earth shook in astonishment as his tormentors mockingly cried, he saved others, himself he cannot save. At the cross, divine love was spelled in brilliant letters against a sky darkened by sin. Herein is love, not that we loved God, but that he loved us and sent his Son to be the propitiation for our sins. At the cross, God laid on Christ our iniquity and crushed him beneath the load of it, which brought forth the pitiless cry, I thirst. At the cross, God was in Christ reconciling the world unto himself. At the cross, the spotless Lamb of God was sacrificially slain for the sins of the whole world. For he is the propitiation for our sins, and not for ours only, but also for the sins of the whole world. At the cross, the cameras of heaven bent low to capture the whole horrific scene as our Lord Jesus Christ signed God's irrevocable peace treaty in his own blood. At the cross, the grace of God turned the saddest story on earth to the greatest triumph ever recorded in the history of mankind. At the cross, all the blood sacrifices from Adam onward terminated in the supreme sacrifice that rent the veil and opened the way for every guilty sinner to enter the Holy of Holies. The angry mob rallied against him that day. They mocked him. They plucked out his beard. They crowned him with thorns. They nailed him to the cross. They suspended him between heaven and earth in open shame. They pierced his side, and sitting down, the Bible says they watched him there. And they heard him cry, "Father, forgive them, for they know not what they do." They crucified the Prince of Glory. They gambled for his clothes. And they listened to his final but triumphant cry, "It is finished." Lifted up was he to die. "It is finished," was his cry. Now in heaven exalted high, hallelujah, what a Savior. Let's look in the second place, the cross, what the cross reveals. The cross reveals a great deal to you and to me today. Why the cross anyhow? Why the brutal beating? Why the blasphemous mockery? Why the shameful, sacrificial, scandalous suffering of the sinless Son of God? A young man looking at a crucifix asked, "Why did the Father allow the Son to suffer such a cruel, barbaric death?" Ladies and gentlemen, the answer to that question reveals the reason for the cross, and the only reason is spelled S-I-N. Sin is the enemy of God and the conqueror of the soul. Sin binds, it blinds, it grinds. You've been reminded this week, young people, students, the hope of tomorrow, the future leaders, you've been reminded to stay away from sin, to turn from sin, to keep sin out of your life. And the only way you can do that is to keep your life based in, anchored in, the Word of God. Do not allow the devil to draw you a beautiful picture, because you haven't seen his slimy paw on the last frame. Be careful, whatsoever a man soweth, that shall he also reap. Sin is the thing that God hates. Sin is the malady that contaminated the whole human race. Paul put it this way in Romans 5:12. "Wherefore by one man sin abounded, by one man sin entered into the world, and death by sin. So then death passed upon all men, for that all have sinned." Thank God, where sin abounded, grace did much more abound. I need to tell you that the wages of sin is death, and I recommend you quit before payday. Whose sin, after all, was it that nailed Jesus to the cross that day? Oh, we like to think it was Adam's sin, or Noah's sin, or our neighbor's sin. The stark reality, my friend, and the grim truth is, it was your sins and mine that put him there. I see the crowd in Pilate's hall. I mark their wrathful mien, their shouts of "Crucify!" appall with blasphemy between. And of that howling multitude, I feel that I am one. And in that den of voices rude, I recognize my own. 'Twas I that shed the sacred blood. I nailed him to the tree. I crucified the Christ of God. I joined the mockery. Around the cross, the throng I see, mocking the sufferer's groan, But still my voice, it seems to be, as if I mocked alone. What are the results of the cross? The cross resulted in redemption, forgiveness, salvation, justification, sonship, heaven, hope, home, all of these. The cross resulted in all human sorrows and suffering finding their refuge in the bleeding wounds of the Savior. At the cross, Satan was disarmed and sin met its conqueror. For this cause, the Son of God was manifested that he might destroy the works of the devil. At the cross, the fires of Sinai were extinguished in the blood of Emmanuel, whose blood, ladies and gentlemen, changes the leper's spot, washes as white as snow, and makes the vilest sinner clean. At the cross, the demands of God's righteous law were met forever. There is therefore now no condemnation to them which are in Christ Jesus, who walk not after the flesh, but after the Spirit. For the law of the Spirit of life in Christ Jesus hath made me free from the law of sin and death. For what the law could not do in that it was weak through the flesh, God sending his own Son in the likeness of sinful flesh, and for sin condemned sin in the flesh, that we might be made the righteousness of the law, who walk not after the flesh, but after the Spirit. At the cross, the road to eternal life was paved, and the door of heaven was opened wide by Jesus Christ, who said, I am the way, the truth, and the life, and no man cometh to the Father but by me. At the cross where I first saw the light and the burden of my heart rolled away, it was there by faith I received my sight, and now I'm happy all the day. A dying man known for his vile, notorious sins of a lifetime asked a preacher, Preacher, do you think that deathbed repentance can cover a lifetime of sin? To which the wise preacher answered, No, but Calvary can. Thank God, ladies and gentlemen, Calvary covers it all. Inscribed upon the cross we see in shining letters, God is love. The Lamb who died upon the tree has brought us mercy from above. Oh, I need to tell you that it did not all end at the cross, because beyond the cross is an empty tomb. And I can hear the echo of the voice of the angel who said to those women, anxiously coming to the tomb, He is not here, for he is risen. As he said, come, see the place where he lay. Lo, in the grave he lay, Jesus my Savior, waiting the coming day, Jesus my Lord. Death could not keep its prey, Jesus my Savior. He tore the bars away, Jesus my Lord. Up from the grave he arose, with a mighty triumph o'er his foes. He arose a victor o'er the dark domain, and he lives forever with his saints to reign. He arose, hallelujah, Christ arose.
1: Up next, a sermon from the former pastor of Campus Church, Dr. Jim Shetler. This is Rejoice Pulpit.
3: We're going to continue our series on absolutely, things that we need to absolutely believe. In Psalm 11, the Bible says, In the Lord put I my trust. How say ye to my soul, Flee as a bird to your mountain. For lo, the wicked bend their bow, they make ready their arrow upon the string, that they may privily shoot at the upright in heart. Boy, what a great description of Satan and his warriors. If the foundations be destroyed, what can the righteous do? Heard that preached many times. Unfortunately, they usually stop at that point and don't realize that the rest of the psalm answers the question. If the foundations be destroyed, what can the righteous do? Let's find out. The Lord is in his holy temple. The Lord's throne is in heaven. His eyes behold, his eyelids try the children of men. The Lord trieth the righteous, but the wicked and him that loveth violence, his soul hateth. Upon the wicked he shall rain snares, fire and brimstone, and a horrible tempest. This shall be the portion of their cup. For the righteous Lord loveth righteousness. His countenance doth behold the upright. Well, if the foundations be destroyed, what can the righteous do? Well, according to verse 7, we can keep being righteous. And the Lord is still upon his throne. The Lord's still in control. We talked about this Sunday night. We have the best beliefs. We have the faith. And folks, we're on the winning side. We've won the battle. And so what can the righteous do if the foundations be destroyed? They can keep being righteous because there's a God in heaven who reigns over all things. Now tonight, when we deal with absolutely, here's the title of my message. Absolutely, 6 literal 24-hour days. That's the title of my message. Absolutely, 6 literal 24-hour days. You know what? Our foundation of even creation and our belief in a God as a creator is being destroyed today. And we as believers need to absolutely believe in a 6-day, 6 literal day, 24-hour day time that God created the world, the universe, and all in it in those 6 days. I'm going to tell you why that's so important a little bit later on, but we're going to show you that God's word clearly teaches that. Let's go to the Lord in prayer if you with me. Father, we're thankful for our guests with us tonight. We're thankful for every student and every church member. Those, Lord, tonight that are here are not here by accident. There is a commitment that if they are a believer in Jesus Christ, that they need to commit to. And Father, if they're here tonight and they know not Christ, we baptized a young man tonight, Father, that trusted Christ in a Wednesday night service. So Lord, there could be a soul here tonight. It could be from one of our guests that are with us. It could be from the student body. It could even be a church member who's played a game. And tonight they absolutely know that they're saved and they trust Christ as their Savior. Father, I pray you'd speak to hearts tonight. And Lord, whatever's needed, may your word supply it. And now, Lord, we give you this message. May we never question. And may we be stronger in our faith and our walk with you, because we know absolutely that you created the world in 6 24-hour days. In Jesus' name I pray this. Amen. I've had the privilege to be on many ordination councils. And back in the late 80s and early 90s, I had the opportunity to be on 3 ordination councils with a man who is now home to be with the Lord. A very godly man, a very good friend of Dr. and Mrs. Horton, and a friend of this ministry. Matter of fact, even prayed for the beginning of this college. His name was Dr. Robert Hughes. He was a tall, slender man, probably one of the godliest, holiest, humblest men I have ever known in my life. On the 3 ordination councils that I was with Dr. Hughes with, I was the moderator of the council, and we kind of moved along with different doctrine. At the end of all 3 of the ordination councils, Dr. Robert Hughes asked a question of the young man who was the candidate for ordination. The first time he asked the question, I kind of scratched my head and I said, well, you know, out of everything you asked him, like, that's all right, but, you know, is that important? The second time he asked it, I still felt the same way, but I thought, wow, this must be a pretty big deal for him. And the third time he asked the question, I never went up to him and asked why. I think tonight I know why now. But I thought to myself, that must be a very important thing to Dr. Robert Hughes. He asked in those 3 ordination councils, as his last question, he asked those young men, do you believe in a literal 6-day, 24-hour day creation. Well, in all three, the young man affirmatively said, oh yes, absolutely, I do. And that's all Robert Hughes said. He never really explained why or why he asked or anything like that, but he wanted to make sure that every one of those candidates getting ordained to preach God's word absolutely believed in a 6-24-hour literal day interpretation of Genesis 1 of God's creation. I want to tell you tonight why I think he asked that question. But before we get to the answer to that question, we got to make sure that the Bible does teach that. So take your Bibles and turn to Genesis chapter 1, if you would. If the foundations be destroyed, what will the righteous do? Well, the righteous are going to continue to be righteous. We're going to continue to believe. No matter how much they attack us on our belief of creation, we're going to continue to believe it, and we're going to continue to be right. In Genesis chapter 1, I'd like to give you real quickly, God's word does teach 6-24-hour days for creation. And in Genesis chapter 1, I want to give you real quickly to get to our major part of our message, 5 arguments to prove the 24-hour day belief. Let's quickly go over this in Genesis chapter 1. We're going to kind of skip through quite a few verses in the first 31. You follow along in your Bible. If you don't have a Bible, maybe you're sitting next to someone, would you ask them to share it with you? Because you need to really see these. We're going to look at a lot of scriptures tonight that I think will be a help to you. Genesis chapter 1 and verse 1. In the beginning, God created the heaven and the earth. I hope you absolutely believe that, but today we're going to go further than that tonight. We don't only just absolutely believe that God created the heavens and the earth. We believe he did it in 6 days. Look down at verse number 3. And God said, let there be light. And there was light. Verse number 5. And God called the light day, and the darkness he called night. And the evening and the morning were the first day. Verse 6. And God said, let there be a firmament in the midst of the waters, and let it divide the waters from the waters. And God made the firmament and divided the waters which were under the firmament from the waters which were above the firmament, and it was so. And God called the firmament heaven, and the evening and the morning were the second day. Verse number 9, and God said, let the waters under the heaven be gathered together unto one place, and let the dry land appear, and it was so. Verse 11, and God said, let the earth bring forth grass, the herb yielding seed, and the fruit tree yielding fruit after his kind, whose seed is in itself upon the earth, and it was so. Verse 13, and the evening and the morning were the third day. Verse 14, and God said, let there be lights in the firmament of the heaven to divide the day from the night, and let them be for signs and for seasons and for days and for years. Verse number 16, and God made 2 great lights, the greater light to rule the day and the lesser light to rule the night. He made the stars also. Verse number 19, and the evening and the morning were the fourth day. Verse 20, and God said, let the waters bring forth abundantly the moving creature that hath life, and fowl that may fly above the earth, and in the earth, in the open firmament of heaven. God created great whales and every living creature that moveth, which the water brought forth abundantly after their kind, and every winged fowl after his kind. And God saw that it was good. Verse 23, and the evening and the morning were the fifth day. Look down at verse 27. So God created man in his own image. In the image of God created he him. Male and female created he them. Verse 31. And God saw everything that he had made. And behold, it was very good. And the evening and the morning were the sixth day. By the way, I don't know what's up in heaven, but don't you believe there's got to be some camcorders, DVDs, or VHSs of what happened on creation? Don't you think that somewhere along the line we're going to be able to get to see what happened that day? Right now, we believe it by faith. Boy, what a thrill it's going to be to someday look back and see God, and as he spoke, created all these things. Now, I want to show you something. I want to give you 5 arguments. I kind of put them together myself, so they're not anything real fantastic, but I hope they'll be a help to you forever. Number 1, the usage argument. We see here the Hebrew word for day that's found constantly throughout chapter 1 is the Hebrew word yom. Now, this isn't the Hebrew letters, obviously. The English letters would be Y-O-M. Would you say that with me one time? Yom. Yom. You know, there's the high and holy day is called Yom Kippur, the day of covering, the day of atonement. And Yom is the word for day that's used here. Let me tell you some things about the usage argument. The word Yom is used over 2,500 times in the Hebrew Old Testament. Over 2,500 times. Now listen to me. Of over those 2,500 times, over 98% of the times, that's over 2,400 of them, always refers to a literal 24-hour day. Now, there is another time, and there is some context, that the word yom is sometimes used as an indefinite period of time, like when they refer to the day of the Lord, the yom of the Lord. Or sometimes, in our King James translation does a great job here, sometimes they translate when it's used that way, sometimes the authorized version takes the word yom and instead of translating a day, translates it times. Like times of the judges or judgment time. That word there is yom. So our King James translators even help us to understand the context with that. And instead of using the word day there, they use the word times because it has that idea of an indefinite period. But my friend, that is such a small amount of time that that's used that way. It's almost always, over 98% of the time, it's almost always a literal 24-hour day. So I use the usage argument. Obviously, here we in Genesis chapter 1, it is used many times. The second argument is the first mention argument of the Word of God. Many times in the Bible, when something is mentioned for the first time, we have the understanding of it or we have the doctrine of it. So here's the very first time the word day is mentioned anywhere in Scripture. So it is very important that the first mention of it is going to be its usual use, its proper understanding of it. And the proper understanding of the word yom is 24 literal hour day. Let me give you number three, the usage argument, the first mention argument. And number three, the numerical clarifier argument. I kind of come up with these myself. The numerical clarifier argument. You say, Jim, what in the world is that? This is a really good one. Any time in the Scriptures that the word yom is mentioned with a number, it always refers to a 24-hour day, a 24-hour period of time. Look with me, if you would, at verse number 5. The Bible says, and the evening and the morning were the first day. Well, there's a number. And since there's a number, you can know that whenever yom follows a number, it's going to be dealing with a 24-hour day. You see that same thing all the way through here, verse number 8. It says the second day, verse number 13, the third day, verse number 19, the fourth day, verse number 23, the fifth day, and verse 31, the sixth day. Let me show you one other place in Scripture where this is done again. It's done many places, but would you turn with me real quickly to Numbers chapter 7? Take your Bibles over to Numbers chapter 7. In Numbers chapter 7, there are 12 days of offering, and each one of the tribes came and offered on those days. Notice this. In the 12 days of offerings in Numbers chapter 7, verse number 12. And he that offered his offering the first day. Look at verse 18. On the second day. Look at verse 24. On the third day, 30th. On 30, fourth day, 36, fifth day, 42, sixth day, 48, seventh day, 54, eighth day. And it goes on and on. The ninth day is verse 60. Verse 66 is the 10th day. Verse 72 is the 11th day. And verse 78 is the 12th day. Whenever there is a number preceding Yom, it is a 24-hour period of time. I call this the numerical clarifier argument. You see a number before the word Yom, you know it's dealing with a 24-hour period of time. That's what we have in Genesis chapter 1. That's what you have through the rest of the Old Testament. We have the first mention argument, the usage argument. But listen to these last two arguments. There is also number four, I call it the other word argument. Well, you know, the Hebrew language is pretty specific. So if Genesis chapter 1 deals with, well, each one of those days really represent billions of years, and there's a billions of years on the first day and billions of years on the second day and millions of years between that and billions of years between each one of these days. Well, you know what? When Moses was writing the first five books of the Old Testament, there's another Hebrew word he could have used for that. The word is olam. Olam. Okay, we did pretty good on the Hebrew before on yom. Let's try olam. Everyone together? Olam. You know what that means? Long period of time. Well, you know, you would be thinking, if there's millions of years between each one of these days of creation, why did they not use olam instead of yom? You see, I think the other word argument's a pretty good one, because there's no reason why, if there was a long period of time, millions and billions of years, like the evolutionist says, and that these theistic creation, you know, all these people are trying to say, well, we believe in creation, but we believe that there's a long period of time between each one of these days. Boy, I'm telling you, that's where the foundation is being destroyed, not from the world, it's being destroyed from within Christians, not believing what God's word says. Not having the belief in a supernatural God that can create all of the world in 6 days. So we see the other word argument, but I want you to see this last one, because I think this is the strongest argument, because the Bible is its own commentary. The fifth argument is the Ten Commandment argument. The Ten Commandment argument. You know, I had never seen this before. Take your Bibles and turn to Exodus chapter 20, and whenever you hear Exodus chapter 20, I taught my Sunday school class this past Sunday, you ever hear Exodus 20, you immediately think of the Ten Commandments. And if you ever hear about the Ten Commandments, you immediately think of Exodus chapter 20. So we're in Exodus chapter 20, so we know we are in a passage of Scripture that deals with the Ten Commandments. Oh, you are one sharp class. Exodus chapter 20. And if you would, look at verse number 11. I tell you, this was excellent. Exodus 20, verse 11. For in 6 days... Yeah, now we don't know if that's long periods of time or not, Jim. We don't know. Is this a, by the way, whenever yom is in plural form, yomim, it's always a 24-hour day. For in 6 days the Lord made heaven and earth, the sea, and all that in them is, and rested the seventh day. Wherefore the Lord blessed the Sabbath day and hallowed it, and said to you as a commandment, you're supposed to reverence that day as well. So now notice what it says here. For in 6 days the Lord made heaven and earth. Well, if day means 1,000 years there, or 1,000,000 years, or 1,000,000,000 years, then my friend, that won't work real well in our work schedule. Do you see that this was a pattern? Hey, have you ever thought this? See, this is where this Exodus 20:11 helped me so much. You know, like I never questioned, even before I was saved, to be honest. I always believed in creation, and I believe God created the world in 6 days. I always believed that. But you know what? I always did kind of wonder, like, well, did he really need like 6 days to do it? I mean, like, well, I mean, that's great. I mean, you look at the world, you mean that's a lot more than I would have got done in 6 days, you know? But you kind of think to yourself, like, well, you know, like, did God need 6 days? No, God didn't need 6 days. God could have created the whole world in 6 seconds. God could have created the whole world in 6 milliseconds. God could have 6 whatever things. He could have created the whole world. He didn't need 6 days to do it. You say, but he did do it in 6 days. Yes, he did do it in 6 days. And Exodus chapter 20, verse 11 tells us why he did it in 6 days. As a pattern for us, for our work week, to work 6 days and rest on the seventh day. The whole purpose of him creating the world in 6 days was not because he was tired and worn out and said, well, I'm going to need 24 hours. This is going to be a 24/7 job here. I mean, this is, no. God could have done it in 6 seconds. But he did it in 6 days because of Exodus chapter 20, verse 11, so that we would learn we're supposed to work 6 days and rest on the seventh day. So it was a pattern. My friend, I will tell you this. You cannot in any way, no Bible scholar, no student of the word, and no objective reader can go to Genesis chapter 1 and say anything but 6 24-hour days. Hey, if you believe that, can you say amen? Amen. God created this world absolutely in 6 24-hour days. Now you say, oh, now, you know, Psalm 90 verse 4 says, 1,000 years in the sight of God is as yesterday. And 2 Peter chapter 3 verse 8 says, one day is with the Lord as 1,000 years. And if you look at the context of both of those verses, the whole purpose of both of those verses is that God is not limited to time. God created time. He's not limited to time. Yesterday to him is as 1,000 years, and 1,000 years to him is a day. In other words, he is not bound by time like you and I are bound by time. And if I don't get going, this time is going to tell me I'm done. But you know, it's so important to understand that often the voice of the critic speaks louder than the voice of the Christian. And we need to believe absolutely there is no question what Genesis 1 teaches. Now the big question comes. You say, okay, Jim, that was good. And I really do see that, and there is no question, Jim, that the Bible in Genesis 1 teaches that. There is no doubt about it, Jim, I see that. So what? I don't want to be disrespectful, I don't want to be irreverent, but what does that really mean? Good question. Let's find out why Robert Hughes asked those three men in ordination council, do you believe in the literal six-day account of creation? Let's find out. Number one, I think it shows our salvation. Take your Bibles and turn to Luke chapter 16. Luke chapter 16, I think it shows our salvation. Now you might think right away that, Jim, you're getting in a little trouble here now. Where are you going with this? Well, let me show you what I mean. When you give the gospel to somebody, I don't think necessarily you have to start with creation. I don't think you have to ask them this question, whether or not, you know, I've led people to the Lord, and I never asked them if they believed in six-day literal creation before. Are they saved? Yeah, they can be saved without being asked that question. But can I tell you this, my friend? How can you trust God for your salvation if you don't believe that he can create the world in 6 days? Now, let me show you what I mean by this. Look at Luke chapter 16, a great passage of Scripture. You know, the Luke 16 passage on the rich man and Lazarus can be preached so many different ways and teaches so many doctrinal truths. But, you know, really, the idea of this passage is for motivation, that you don't go to hell. And we see at the end, after the rich man and Lazarus have both died, and they're both down in their different compartments in hell, and we see that... the rich man's in hell and Lazarus is in Abraham's bosom. And the rich man looks over and he talks to Abraham and he asks Abraham to send Lazarus back to his brothers so that his brothers won't be in the torment of fire and hell forever. Pick up the story in verse 27, the very end. Then he, that would be the rich man, said, I pray thee therefore, Father, that would be Abraham, that thou wouldest send him, that would be Lazarus, to my father's house. For I have 5 brethren, that he may testify unto them, lest they also come into this place of torment. Abraham saith unto him, they have Moses and the prophets, let them hear them. Well, what's Moses represent? He represents the first 5 books of the Bible. He represents the Pentateuch. He represents the book of Genesis. My friend, he represents the creation story. They have the creation story. They have Moses and they have the prophets. Look with me, if you would, in verse 30. And he said, nay, Father Abraham, but if one went unto them from the dead, they will repent. I'll tell you, Abraham, I know my brothers. And if you send Lazarus back from the dead, that will really wake them up. They will trust Christ as their Savior. They'll get saved. And listen to what Abraham says in the last verse, verse 31. And he said unto him, if they hear not Moses and the prophets, neither will they be persuaded, though one rose from the dead. Not too long ago, I was witnessing with somebody. And another buddy was with me. And we were talking. And you know, this is something. They said, you know, I want to believe in Christ, but there's no way I can believe this six-day creation thing. Jim, that's just, yeah, I'm not going to believe that. The guy that was with me said this. He said, you mean to tell me that you can believe that God was born of a virgin, lived an absolutely perfect life, died on a cross for your sins, and 3 days later rose bodily from the grave? You can believe that, and you can't believe God created the world in 6 days? My friend, I want to tell you this tonight. If you're here tonight, and you can't believe that God created the world in 6 days, then what kind of Savior do you have? What kind of God do you have? I believe that the belief in creation in 6 literal days can show your salvation. I can believe that, and I can believe that Jesus Christ came and died for me on that cross. Do you believe in those 6 literal days? Then, my friend, you can believe that Jesus Christ died for you. If you're here tonight and you say, Jim, I have always believed that God was my creator, and I've heard that story before. And Jim, I do believe that God created

Not only does believing in six literal day creation show our salvation, but it shows our spiritual condition. Romans chapter 1, verse 18, it says, "For the wrath of God is revealed from heaven against all ungodliness and unrighteousness of men who hold the truth in unrighteousness." The idea of hold there is to restrain the truth. They won't let it come into their life. They won't allow it to come in. They hold it back, so to speak, the truth in unrighteousness. Because of the way that they're living, they don't want the truth in their life. Because that which may be known of God is manifest in them. For God has showed it unto them. Wow. God showed them. For the invisible things of him from the creation of the world are clearly seen, being understood by the things that are made, even his eternal power and Godhead, so that they are without excuse. You know, God wrote two books. He wrote the Bible and he wrote creation. And creation is a book that tells and reveals who God is and what he's like. It's not complete revelation in that we can't know everything about God through creation, but what a powerful book. And every person can look at creation and say, hey, there is a God. And if they're going to resist that, they're going to be without excuse. They may never hear the name of Jesus Christ to be saved, but if they rejected the light that was given to them, the light that God gave them through this other book called creation, then my friend, they will be without excuse. Now look at this, because I think rejecting six-day creation is a show of our spiritual condition. Look at verse 20 or verse 21. "Because that when they knew God, they glorified him not as God, neither were thankful, but became vain in their imaginations, and their foolish heart was darkened, professing themselves to be wise." There's your evolutionist. "They became fools." There's your evolutionist. My friend, I want to tell you today, I think that not believing in a six literal day creation shows the condition of your heart. It's more than this isn't a scientific battle, because there is no verifiable evidence of origins. So whether you believe in evolution or whether you believe in creation, it's a matter of faith. So you know what? It isn't a matter of learning evidence. It's a matter of your heart condition. And I think that when a person says, "I cannot believe in six-day creation," they're showing their spiritual condition is what they're showing, because they fit perfectly into Romans chapter 1, verses 18 through 21. And we need to understand that. We think we got to battle with them. I think we ought to know evidence. I think we ought to be educated on the truths. I don't think we ought to be scientifically ignorant at all. But I will tell you this, friend, when you're witnessing to somebody, the key is not the issue of the evidence that you have to prove them creation. My friend, it's a matter of faith. And if they don't believe, it's a matter of their spiritual condition. By the way, let me say this. I think it's rebellion. I think it's pride. And if some of you college students are struggling about creation, I'll tell you what, it's not a problem of evidence. It's probably, if we looked at your life, we'd see you're not living the way you ought to be living. And you're struggling with your faith, because it'll show your spiritual condition. You see, we're talking about six-day creation. And that's what Romans chapter 1, verses 18 through 21 is talking about. It's talking about seeing God in creation. If you can't see God in creation, my friend, you got a spiritual problem. Number three, shows our salvation, shows our spiritual condition. Number three, it shows our submission to his word. This is a great one. Take your Bibles and turn to 2 Timothy chapter 4. Why did Robert Hughes ask at an ordination council, "Do you believe in the six literal days of creation?" Well, I think it shows our submission to his word. Are you willing to submit yourself under the word of God? Look at 2 Timothy chapter 4, if you would. We'll begin reading at verse 2. "Preach the word. Be instant in season, out of season. Reprove, rebuke, exhort with all longsuffering and doctrine. For the time will come," and I think it's here, folks, "when they will not endure sound doctrine, but after their own lust shall they heap to themselves teachers having itching ears, and they shall turn away their ears from the truth." There's secular colleges right there. "And shall be turned onto," everyone with me, would you say the next word? Onto what? Fables. That's another word for evolution right there. Onto fables. You know what? I believe believing in the six literal day creation is a submission to God's word. That you submit your authority, you say,

0: Logically, this doesn't make sense. You know, it's this amazing story. You read Genesis chapter 1, it's unbelievable. He spoke it and it was, and he spoke this and it was, and he spoke this and it was. And you think, oh, Jim, I mean, that's just so unbelievable. But of course, you know, have you ever thought this? You go down the evolutionary and how this came from this and this and how we got all that. Either way, it's a matter of faith. But when you believe, and this is so important, when you make the decision to absolutely believe in 6 literal days of creation, you are taking your will and you're submitting it under what God's word says. And there's no question God's word says that yom meant 24-hour days, okay? There's no question about that. And if you're struggling, yeah, but there's this evidence out there, and there's this out there, and there's this out there. You know what? We don't take the Bible to science. We take science to the Bible. Now, the Bible's not a science book, but my friend, wherever it talks about science, it is infallible. It is without error. And so we don't look and say, well, yeah, but there's these things I was taught, and there's these things I read when I went to public high school, and there's things that I've learned, and I've heard some things on TV, and I'm struggling. You know what? I believe putting your faith into the absolute faith that God created this world in 6 literal days, you're taking your will, and you're submitting it under God's word. That's a great thing to do, my friend. That's a great thing to do. Say, you know what? God's word clearly teaches in Genesis chapter 1, it clearly teaches that God said that he created the world in 6 24-hour days. You know what? I'm going to submit my will to that. I don't completely understand that, and I sure can't even envision it all, but God's word says it, and I'm going to submit my will under the authority of that. See, that's what they're not doing in 2 Timothy chapter 4, verses 2 through 4. They got itching ears, they're looking for things, and they shall turn away their ears from the truth and shall be turned onto fables. They're all looking for, yeah, well, let's try a new way that we could maybe put God as a creator, but not, you know, not the 6-day thing. That makes us Christians look kind of ignorant. No, it doesn't. It means that you're submissive to the word of God, is what it means. And finally, and we're done. Why is it so important? It shows our salvation. It shows our spiritual condition. It shows our submission. And number 4, it shows our faith. Take your Bibles and turn to Hebrews chapter 11. This will be our last verse tonight. Hebrews chapter 11. Maybe the most important tonight as we look at this. I think this is what Robert Hughes asked this question for. Hebrews chapter 11, verse 3, it says this: through faith, we understand that the worlds were framed by the word of God. It shows our faith. You know, basically, you have 3 objects of faith: your feelings, your intellect, or the word of God. That really is. Everyone in here came in here tonight living by faith. Every one of us in here live by faith. It's just the difference of the object of your faith. You either live by your emotions and you have your faith in your feelings. You either live by your intellect and your reason, your logic, and what you put together, or you live by the word of God. And here we see that through faith in the word of God, we understand that the worlds were framed by the word of God. You see, there's 3 things that believing that God created the world in 6 days does. Number 1, that he is a supernatural God. You know, you put all these millions and billions of years in Genesis chapter 1, and really what you've done is you've taken the supernaturalness out of God. You've got all these millions and billions of years between each one of these things, so we got enough time that things could have just happened. As if there is this God who kind of got everything started with a big bang. Okay, there's this supreme force somewhere that kind of got things started, but everything has evolved since then. My friend, you do not have a personal supernatural God then. And I think there's a reason for that, because I don't think you want to be under the accountability of him. So he just kind of got things. I do believe in a supreme force that got things started. But come on, Jim. I can even believe in this intellectual design thing, but you know, there's millions and billions of years. You know, we're not here tonight to talk about mutations and fossil records, that each one of those could disprove the theory of evolution. But my friend, I will tell you this. You put millions and billions of years in your creator, and you don't have a supernatural God any longer. I'll tell you what else you don't have. You don't have a sovereign God any longer either. Well, a God who does have the right to control your life. If he is a God who created the world in 6 days, he is God. If this is the God and he has all the right to have authority over his creation, and I'm going to submit to that. He is going to be my supernatural, my sovereign God, and I think, I put down, he's a sudden God. That he did what he did by his very words shows his spontaneity, shows his strength, and shows the suddenness of God. Friend, I think Robert Hughes asked that question because even though it may have been a very short affirmative, yeah, yes, sir, I believe that, I think it's a very telling question. Because if you can believe that God can create the world in 6 days, then young man, when you're in the ministry and you're struggling for money, you'll cry out to the God who created the world. You see, if you believe that God created the world in 6 days, then you can believe, you know what, if I obey my parents in this relationship, God's going to bless me for that, and I want to marry her, and I want to marry him. But God, right now, mom and dad are holding back on that, but you know what, Lord, I'm going to honor my parents, and the God who created this world can either change my parents' heart, change my heart, or change her heart. You see, the little question, I can just still see you just had to know this godly, holy man. He just looked down with his long, bony finger, and he says, young man, do you believe in the six-day literal creation? Oh, yes, sir, I do. You know what? I think Robert Hughes said, he's going to be okay in the ministry. Because if he can believe that God can create the world in 6 days, he can believe God can win a soul, and God can use him in the pulpit. My friend, I got to tell you, this is more than just... Oh, yeah, this is a test question, isn't it? Where you gotta, yeah, I believe 6 day literal creation, yeah. I think it's pretty important to our faith. And we ought to absolutely believe it. We ought to absolutely say, I'm never gonna back down. I'm gonna be, if the world wants to call it intolerant, there is no question, my God built this world and created this world in 6 24 literal days. 24 hours, literal days. And I absolutely believe that, and I'll tell you, I'll never back down to it. My friend, I'll tell you what, that'll strengthen your faith, that'll strengthen your convictions, and it'll be a blessing to you. In the wonderful hands of God. No matter what may come my way, some pain or gain or loss, I live by faith and hope today. Christ claimed it on the cross. When earthly problems try my soul, when doubts and fears assail, I know my master's in control. Through him I will prevail. When sickness comes and makes me weak, when days and nights are long, I lean on Christ. It's him I seek. He keeps me, my spirit strong. I found in him a lasting peace that nothing can destroy. To him my burdens I release. He fills my heart with joy. I'm in good hands. He holds me tight. He'll never let me go. He turns my darkness into light. Through him the blessings flow. When you can believe in a God that created this world in 6 days, he can help you in freshman speech. He can help you in chemistry. He can help you with your financial needs. He can help you with your relationship and your marriage. He can help you with your children. The God who created the world in 6 days is the God you have the privilege to get on your knees and pray to and talk to. If he did the world, he can handle your problems. I think it's pretty important that you absolutely know what you believe.
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2: Thank you so much. That's an encouragement to all of us, isn't it? Great. And a magnificent Savior we serve. Turn tonight, please, to the book of Ecclesiastes. Right after Psalms and Proverbs comes the book of Ecclesiastes, chapter 10, or 11 rather, 11 and 12, right along in there. And while you're finding that, let me mention briefly the book table. I have about 45 books and booklets now that are in print. And they're out here in the south lobby on the table tonight. A number of books for children, storybooks. Summertime coming on and parents want something wholesome and exciting for their boys and girls. Teach them to read. Let them read. One reason why so many children in America today are in such trouble and are so spiritually and mentally and morally delinquent is because they're watching television more than they're reading, and they're playing video games and blowing one another's heads off one way or another. in thought, if not in action, and they need to be reading more books. You find a man of success and he'll be a man who reads. The same thing is true, of course, of a lady. But we need to read. Our children need to read. And these are storybooks that'll be of interest to the children. Scamper Squirrel series, Scamper Squirrel Goes to Town, and Adventures in Animal Land. And I have more adventures in Animal Land out there, boys and girls, and mystery stories from Animal Land. And Scamper Squirrel Goes to Camp, that's a good summer book, and some others. So look the books over, and mothers and dads, you help them dig down in their piggy banks tonight or next Sunday and get these books if you can, please. My newest book is How to Be Healthy, Wealthy, and Wise, just off the press. In fact, I guess this is the first place, yes it is, the first place I've had these books on the book table. That's how new they are. Now, it's a simple little book. It's not a long, profound theological thing, but it packs a lot of wallop in a few pages. And with apologist to Ben Franklin, How to Be Healthy, Wealthy, and Wise in the Light of the Word of God. All the little paperback pamphlets, booklets, right in the middle of the table are just 50 cents each, like Keeping the Honey in the Honeymoon and The Truth About the Homosexuals. I believe you need that here in Pensacola right now, especially. And right along with that one is The Pestilence of AIDS. One reason why we have so much AIDS, this terrible calamity. You see, God lets his alarm clocks of warning go off before the thundering alarm of judgment goes off. People need to be aware of this. We need to wake up before it's too late, before we're engulfed in this thing. One reason why I know the Lord's coming soon is because Jesus said, as it was in the days of Lot and Sodom, so shall it be in the days of the coming of the Son of God. Our children and sexual temptation, what can Christian parents do about these terrible things that are luring our children in Hollywood and MTV and modern education, secular education, all seem to be combining to ruin our children today. And there are some things we can do, and I hope you'll get these books and they can be a blessing to you. Here's a book for teenagers and young singles, If I Could Just Phone God, answering some of the pertinent questions young people ask today. I think perhaps the questions young people might most often ask, and they are answered from the Word of God, just like you were talking to God on the telephone, only better, because you've got it right in print, in His Word, in the book. And this tells you about it and how to find it and how to profit by it, If I Could Just Phone God. And then there are other books like my wife's recipe book, her masterpiece, Esther's Edibles, and my book of poems, Bible stories, the most tellable and the easiest dramatized Bible stories I have put into epic poems in a book called Bible Rhyme Time, and that's on the book table, along with my life story and some other things. So we hope you'll look the books over. How about somebody taking these so I won't be spilling them? Thank you, Brother Kurt. Hey, it's been good to be here today. Thank God for the privilege and the joy of being back at the campus church. And we are looking forward not only to this Sunday, but next Sunday as well, if the Lord delays his coming that long. Now, in the book of Ecclesiastes, chapter 11, verse 9. Now, you'd think I was going to preach to young people exclusively tonight, but because it is addressed first to young people, and chapter 12 begins, remember now thy Creator in the days of thy youth. You may not be young tonight, but one thing for sure, you're younger now than you ever will be after tonight. So let's apply it to our hearts, regardless of what age we are. And I wonder how many people here tonight are under 21 years of age. Would you raise your hand if you're under 21 years of age? All right. Okay. Quite a group. Thank you very much. And we'll dedicate this message to you. Though I think you'll agree as we go along that it's as much for mom and pop as it is for the kids. Okay. Verse 9, Ecclesiastes chapter 11. Rejoice, O young man, in thy youth, and let thy heart cheer thee in the days of thy youth, and walk in the ways of thine heart, and in the sight of thine eyes. But know thou that for all these things God will bring thee into judgment. Therefore, remove sorrow from thine heart, and put away evil from thy flesh, for childhood and youth are vanity. Remember now, chapter 12, verse 1, remember now thy Creator in the days of thy youth, while the evil days come not, nor the years draw nigh, when thou shalt say, I have no pleasure in them, while the sun or the light or the moon or the stars be not darkened, nor the clouds return after the rain, in the day when the keepers of the house shall tremble, and the strong men shall bow themselves, and the grinders cease because they're few, and those that look out of the windows be darkened, and the doors shall be shut in the streets, when the sound of the grinding is low. And he shall rise up at the voice of the bird, and all the daughters of music shall be brought low. Also when they shall be afraid of that which is high, and fears shall be in the way, and the almond tree shall flourish, and the grasshopper shall be a burden, and desire shall fail, because man goeth to his long home, and the mourners go about the streets. Notice the last two verses of the chapter now. Verse 13, let us hear the conclusion of the whole matter. Fear God and keep his commandments, for this is the whole duty of man. For God shall bring every work into judgment with every secret thing, whether it be good or whether it be evil. The wise man Solomon wrote this, and of course wrote it under the direction and inspiration of the Holy Spirit. Let's pray now and ask God to speak to our hearts tonight. Our Father, we do need thee. As always, we need thee behind this sacred desk. And we pray that the Holy Spirit, who wrote every word of this divine book, will take the precious things of Christ and reveal them to our hearts. Now, we thank you for preparing our hearts with these great hymns and songs and spiritual numbers that have been such a blessing to us tonight. And now, Lord, we want to feast upon your word. Teach us the things we need to learn tonight. Let us profit by our trip through the old house. We pray in Jesus' name, amen. It was in Chicago at Orchestra Hall that I first heard Stuart Hamlin himself tell about it. Stu Hamlin had been a kind of a renegade songwriter and entertainer out in Los Angeles, entertaining a worldly throng with no thought of God, until he came under the influence of mighty dynamic gospel preaching and came out of his bondage into the glorious liberty of the sons of God. Finding Christ as a Savior, he began to write a different kind of song, and his testimony changed, and his life changed, and his means of entertaining changed, and his testimony grew strong. And he wrote some very beautiful songs, along with some that are might be considered by some people rather frivolous, but some of them were really good songs, gospel songs. And Stuart Hamlin told that night at a big youth rally in Orchestra Hall, he told how he and a companion of his, not long after he was converted, were out hunting in the Sierra Mountains, and they hadn't had any luck, they hadn't shot anything that morning, and they were getting tired and thirsty and hungry, and they came over the crest of a hill and looked down into a big old hollow, and they could see a rambling old house down there, see part of it through the trees. And he nudged his buddy in the ribs and said, let's go down there. We might get a cup of coffee. At least we'll get some good spring water. So they and evidently there had been a storm in the area a night or two before, because there were fallen limbs and branches and some wet debris and grass. And they had to go rather carefully over, and some things had fallen in where they weren't supposed to be. So they were very careful, but they finally came down to the rickety old fence around the old house. It was the kind of an old house that you picture when they talk about a haunted house, I guess. The windows panes were out, some of them were broken. The shutters were dangling crazily on one hinge. The front gate was dangling, for that matter. There were a few old skinny chickens in the yard and a bony hound dog. Otherwise, the place was as quiet as a tomb. And he said, we made our way up the front walk, a pathway, wanted to walk, just up a path up to the front door. And they said, we made our way very carefully up the steps, because some of them were loose and some of them were broken and some of them were missing. And we knocked on the door and there wasn't any response. And the door was slightly ajar. And we hollered, hello there. And nobody replied. And by that time, their curiosity was aroused. Somebody must be here. There are chickens in the yard. There's that bony dog out there. And the place looks like it might have been lived in. And there's nobody around. No means of transportation in sight. And he said, we finally decided we just push the door open a little bit and peek inside. And he said, we found him. That is, we found the body of an old man who evidently had gone out to meet God during the storm the night or so before, because he was still there, just lying there dead. And he said, we looked at each other and backed out of the house trying to decide what we ought to do. And we voted and decided that my buddy would go up the road, up the pathway, and see if he could find a house nearby, and somebody might have a telephone or somewhere they could call for help. And he sat there on the old rickety front porch. A paper bag, brown paper bag, was right there. And he got to thinking about that old house, and he began to write a song. He began to think about the fact that that old man didn't need that old house any longer. It wasn't much of a house with broken window panes and some of the roof missing and the front gate dangling on one hinge crazily, and the bony hound dog looked like he's about to starve to death. So he wrote a song called This Old House. Ain't gonna need this house no longer. Ain't gonna need this house no more. Ain't got time to fix the windows. Ain't got time to fix the door. I'm getting ready to meet the saints. And Stuart Hamner thought, sure enough, if that old boy was saved, if he's a Christian, he's with the saints. He's up there with God now, with saved people that have gone on to heaven. And he wrote that song that became a very popular song in those days, This Old House. And some of you remember hearing it, I'm sure, from time to time. But long before Stuart Hamner wrote about This Old House, God had already written about it here in the book of Ecclesiastes. That's what I wanted you to think about with me tonight as we look at the picture that Solomon presents here as he begins in verse 9 saying, rejoice, O young man, in thy youth. There are four R's here I want you to take note of tonight. We used to hear about the three R's, reading and writing and arithmetic, and we dead sure need to get back to that in our public schools. And say today is raid, wreck, and ruin. But the first R that we see here in this message of the old house is the word rejoice. Verse 9, rejoice, O young man in thy youth, and let thy heart cheer thee in the days of thy youth. God is saying, while you're young, rejoice, be happy, have a good time. God doesn't want you to get old before your time. You don't have to go around grumpy and grouchy like an old tottering derelict. Be happy. Live an exciting life. Play. Be happy. Be young while you are young. But the second R is restrain. And the next verse goes on to say, but for all these things, God will bring thee into judgment. Notice how he phrases that in verse 9. Rejoice, O young man, in thy youth. Let thy heart cheer thee in the days of thy youth. Walk in the ways of thine heart. But no, don't forget, restrain yourself, because for all these things that you do while you're young, God will bring you into judgment. As sure as we're breathing, we're going to give an account of ourselves to God. So he said, rejoice, but restrain. Remember that every heyday has its payday. The Bible says, the blessing of the Lord, it maketh rich, and he addeth no sorrow with it. Now, some people get rich in this world. Many people do now. But there's sorrow to go along with it. There's misery and suffering by ill-gotten gain. And people who live in sin, no matter how much money they get, are never satisfied with it. They always want just a little bit more. They let empty buckets into empty wells and draw nothing up. So remember, the blessing of the Lord makes rich, and he doesn't add sorrow with it. God doesn't send grief along with your riches when you have riches in Christ Jesus. Have you ever looked at the faces of some of those people trying to do some kind of a dance on a television screen or something? And man, there are, in fact, the pictures that appear in the paper describing some of these rock groups that are coming to town, even to some churches, man, they look like they've just attended their own funeral. They are morose and gloomy looking. Their hair usually down all over their face, and they look like they're ready to fight somebody. And their clothing look like they just crawled out from under a boxcar somewhere. And I want those kind of people in my, on my church platform singing, not on your life. But God said, you be careful about that thing. Restrain yourself. Don't play the fool. That couple that jumped out of a Brooklyn penthouse after strangling their little child to death and then committed suicide, he was a multimillionaire. They'd been all around the world. They'd been married very long. They'd already honeymooned all around the world and said they didn't have anything to live for. And while they were still in their 20s, they took their own lives. That's typical of this ungodly world, this world without Christ, the world to whom we should be witnessing, the people we should be winning. Rejoice, restrain. The third R is remove, verse 10. Therefore, remove sorrow from thy heart and put away evil from thy flesh, for childhood and youth are vanity. Now, how are you going to remove sorrow from your heart? In a world that's full of sorrow, tombstones everywhere, graveyards all over Escambia County, the hearse continues to go by, the obituary columns swell with new names. How are you going to remove sorrow from your heart? People die, they commit suicide, they take poison, they kill one another. They go overseas and kill other people. That gang, if we don't kill them first, they're going to come over here and kill us. Man, I'm glad we're going to heaven pretty soon, aren't you? Beyond the reach of bomb and missile. And God says you better remove sorrow from your heart. How? By putting away evil from thy flesh. It's the flesh that gets people into trouble. They that are in the flesh cannot please God. Those who simply follow the impulses of the flesh and the world and the devil always end up in misery. An old divine once wrote to those who seek freedom by just saying, let yourself go, you know, do anything you want to do. Don't shackle me, you know, if it feels good, do it. And this old, great old man of God said, freedom consists of remaining willingly within the confines of the limits that God has traced. Anything else is rebellion, license, slavery. A fellow went fox hunting, and he had some beautiful pelts already, but he was always looking for another one. And he was an expert fox hunter, according to the story. And he shot a beautiful fox, and it was a great big fox. It was a heavy thing. And he began to pull that animal back to his truck, and he had to go through a barbed wire fence. And he put the animal down and put his gun down by the animal and made his way gingerly through that barbed wire fence. Then he was going to turn around and pull the fox through the fence. But the fox wasn't quite dead like the hunter thought he was. And suddenly the fox reached out like that and pulled the trigger on the gun and shot the hunter. I mean, you mess around with sin, you're liable to get shot by the very thing that you thought was already dead. You play with sin, and that which you toy with today may be the monster that'll toy with you tomorrow. Remove evil from thine heart, from the flesh. Which brings us to word number four, remember. Rejoice, restrain, remove, remember. Chapter 12, verse 1. Remember now thy Creator in the days of thy youth, while the evil days come not, nor the years draw nigh, when thou shalt say, I have no pleasure in them. The Bible says, remember God now. Too many people have forgotten God. Psalms 9:17 says, the wicked shall be turned into hell, and all the nations that forget God. People that forget God and turn away from God and ignore God need to remember that God doesn't ignore them. God has given us all that we have. We owe to Him all that we are. In Him we live and move and have our being. And then we neglect Him and despise Him and reject Him, and God will only put up with so much. So He said, remember God now in the days of thy youth. Remember God now because you may not live until tomorrow. America is the land of sudden death. Every day you pick up the paper and somebody else has been killed. Other people have been slain. All kinds of tragedies. You may not live until tomorrow. And then you may not be able to remember God tomorrow. How many people are putting it off thinking one day, and I have a man to whom I've witnessed many times near where I live, and he just keeps putting it off. He's getting older and older. He's bent with age now, and he still says, I'm just not quite ready yet. I wonder when a man like that thinks he's going to get ready. He's a good neighbor, good man in many respects. Doesn't go to church and won't let me press him at all about being saved. I've tried to on numerous occasions. You see, there may come a time when he will not be able to remember God. That may be true in your case. You may be sitting here tonight as the guest of someone who invited you to church, and you just remember that. You leave here tonight without Christ, and you may come to the point soon where you won't be able to remember God. There are a lot of people lined up in hospitals tonight under an oxygen tent or all doped up on something that no longer can remember much of anything. And maybe they expected to have a deathbed experience. I wouldn't bet the farm on that, folks, if I were you. Get saved now. The Bible says now is accepted time. Remember now thy Creator. Remember God now, because even if you get saved when you get old, nothing will so bother you and trouble you then as to realize that you squandered your youth. I mean, I've had older people tell me, oh, I wish I'd have gotten saved when I was young. Then I could have served the Lord. Then I could have had many years of happy existence with the Lord and served the Lord in the church. And instead of that, I waited until I got too old to be of much count to anybody. Remember God now, then, because nothing will so pain you then as to realize that you squandered your days of freshness and strength and youth and gave God the dregs in your old age. And remember God now, because the evil days are coming. While the evil days come not, nor the years draw nigh. You know, the evil days are coming. Most of us would conclude that the evil days are already here. Judging by the headlines in the paper, we have terrorism on every hand today. You're not safe anywhere except by the grace of God. It's only by the mercies of the Lord that we're not consumed, the Bible tells us. Panic, depression, riots, who knows what the future holds? Illness. Multitudes of people have AIDS after playing around with sin, and some of them got it innocently because somebody else brought it to them. What a terrible thing because of sin. God said herpes, and 20 million Americans had it pretty quick, and they didn't pay any attention to God. It's incurable. And Hollywood, they said they're going to stop that deep kissing for a while, you know, because of herpes. Now they're as rotten and rancid and rank as they ever were, slobbering over one another, because they found medicines that give them some relief. I'd hate to think I had to spend the rest of my life taking medicines just to stand up because I was so dumb that I wouldn't quit doing something that messed me up for life. Why play around with your health and destroy yourself? Why die before your time? Well, we wouldn't listen to God about herpes, so God sent AIDS and brought it through the sodomite community in San Francisco. That's where it started in the United States. And we could have quarantined them in that day, but we didn't. And so it's all over America now. And now we feared them. There once was a time we imprisoned them because most of them were molesting people one way or another. And then we stopped doing that and we just kind of stood askance from them, you know. Now we celebrate them with special days on Pensacola Beach or Disney World. God help us. I better not get off on that. But anyway, we bring these things upon ourselves. God's judgment alarm goes off and we haven't got sense enough to pay any attention to him. Evil days are coming on. And then remember God because of what comes after death. While the evil days draw not, or the years come nigh, when thou shalt say, I have no pleasure in them. While the sun or the light or the moon or the stars be not darkened, or the clouds return after the rain. In the day when the keepers of the house shall tremble. Now, did you know that God pictures your body as a house? 2 Corinthians chapter 5 tells us this, talks about our bodies being a house. We are in this tabernacle, do groan, this body, being burdened, not that we would be unclothed, but clothed upon, that mortality might be swallowed up of life. we groan earnestly, desiring to be clothed upon with our house which is from heaven. We know that if our earthly house, this tabernacle, be dissolved, that's what happens when a body dies, and you hear the preacher say, earth to earth, ashes to ashes, dust to dust. That's what God's talking about here when he says, this body will be dissolved. But we know the Lord, who know the Lord, have a building of God, a house not made with hands, a new house, a house not made with hands, eternal in the heavens. So here God describes the old house, the house we live in down here temporarily, where God says our days on earth are but as a shadow and there is none abiding. And here in verse 3 he said, you remember now, the keepers of the house will soon be trembling. What are the keepers of the house? If my body is a house, what are the keepers of the house? Well, most ladies who are housewives would have to say, well, I keep house with my two hands. I do my dusting and my cooking and my dishwashing and all the rest with my hands. So my hands must be the keepers of the house. And gentlemen, if you walk down the street and some character comes along and draws back his fist like he's going to clobber you one, I know what you'll do, mister. You'll put up your dukes and keep house. You protect the house. Now, God says the keepers of the house will soon be trembling. Now, you young people don't believe that, do you? There'll never be a day when your hands will tremble with age. Don't count on it. There may be a day, and it will possibly come sooner than you think, when you won't be quite as steady with your hands as you once were, and your handwriting may not be quite as perfect as it once was. What's happened? The keepers of the house are trembling, and the strong men shall bow themselves, he says. What are the strong men? Hey, are you looking on with me here? It's in verse 3 of Ecclesiastes 12. The strong men. Well, I'm standing on, I guess, the strongest part of me tonight. I'm standing on my two legs. My feet are right underneath them, fortunately, still. And this is the strong part. This is the strong men. I've seen people bend and wobble and fall, and you have too. An old man was going out in front of a big plate glass window where people were watching from restaurant tables inside, and they saw this old gentleman try to get on a bus, and suddenly his legs buckled. The strong men bowed themselves, and he fell into the gutter, and people nearby quickly helped him to his feet and helped him on the bus. But I thought about, when I read about that, I thought about the strong men bowing themselves, our legs. Your legs aren't going to be as strong as they once were, always. I used to jog a lot. My wife and I played tennis till about 30 years ago. And then we stopped playing tennis and started playing things that were a little quieter. And we didn't run around quite as much. And I still jogged a good bit in my 60s. And in my 70s, I was still riding a bicycle and climbing up on the roof, much to my wife's despair, to sweep off the roof. And when I got up, kind of in my mid-70s, I decided I better quit doing that. But anyway, I don't sweep off the top of the house anymore because the strong men could bow themselves. And I don't feel quite as steady on a ladder as I once did. And I don't jog anymore. We walk, both of us do. And we're going to walk as long as the Lord lets us walk. But all of us have to conclude one day the strong men will bow themselves. And the grinders cease because they're few. You know what that is, don't you? Now, you may have false teeth you got from the dentist or Sears and Roebuck or somewhere, but most of us have grinders tonight. But there's coming a day, like it or not, when the grinders cease because they're few. And you don't grind like you once did. One old fella was praising the Lord when people were thanking God for their assets and attributes, and he stood up at a Thanksgiving meeting and said, well, I thank the Lord that while I only have two teeth left, they hit. That was something to thank the Lord for, wasn't it? So if you can still handle a steak, thank the Lord for it. And remember, the grinders may cease one day because they're few. And those that look out of the windows be darkened. And I just wear my glasses because I want to see. I'm sure you wear yours because they go with your outfit. Like it or not, I didn't like it when the doctor said I had glaucoma in one eye and had to start putting a drop in it. I used to look at older people when I'd visit as a younger pastor. I'd visit and I'd see people with a whole line of pills and things on the shelf, you know, and I thought, good night. I wonder why they take all that stuff. I wouldn't take all that stuff. They say there's a pill on the market today that's so strong, you have to be in perfect health to take the thing, or it'll kill you. I mean, we take pills to get up with, pills to wobble around on, and pills to eat by, and pills to put you to sleep at night, and pills to ease up your pain, and all the rest. Pill crazy. And I'm doing the same thing now. Doctor said, put drops in your eye, you know, morning and night. Then he got to look at my other eye and said, I will give you a different drop to put in that eye. I said, why? He said, well, that's to keep you from getting what you've got in the other eye. So now I'm going drop crazy, you know, trying to keep up with the drops. And then you have pains in places where you didn't even know you had places. And the doors shall be shut in the streets, verse 4, when the sound of the grinding is low. It seems like the doors are shut when they're open. Why can't I hear? Well, you're losing your hearing, man. That's what he's talking about here. The sound gets low, and then you start getting up with a rooster. Look at it. He shall rise up at the voice of the bird. My wife and I'll tell each other every little bit. We'll say, now we're going to sleep later in the morning. They're used to us getting up at 6 o'clock in the morning. Why should we at our age get up at 6 o'clock in the morning? I don't have to punch a clock. I'm not running for office. Why get up at 6? And there, if I don't smell the coffee, I go out there and start it so she smells it. 6:30, somewhere along in there, usually by 7 o'clock at least. And we could have slept like 8 or 9 if we wanted to. But we get up at the voice of the bird. I kind of like it. Hey, it's fresh in the morning, and it's cooler in the morning. And if you're going to walk at all in Pensacola in the summertime, you better walk in the morning. You'll fall over if you don't. So we get up with the roosters, I get up with the birds. And the daughters of music shall be brought low. You notice most of these people that are singing or younger people or young adults, they never do ask me to sing. Never. If you've ever sat by me at a service, you know why. In a little church I've been supplying for, some over there and preaching for a while, they have a music director. He's a good man, good music man. Knows music, writes music. But great day, he's 79 years old. And people say, well, he's not as peppy and lively as he used to be. Who is as lively at 79 as he was at 35, we're going to say? And so, you see, you get to the point where and he said the other night, he said, you people that can't quite reach those high notes, just come on down in the cellar and sing with me, you know. Sing it low down. So there's a lot of low down singing going on because people are getting old. And when they shall be afraid of that which is high. Try to get your great-grandmother to go out on the edge of Lookout Mountain and look off. You can't get her near the mountain, much less out on the ledge looking off. It was a long time before I could get my daddy to fly at all. I think he finally flew once before he went to heaven. But older people for a long time didn't want to fly at all. Now we don't want to fly for another reason. We don't get blown out of the sky. But anyway, in those days it was because, well, we just weren't used to those contraptions, you know. Now people fly all around, don't think anything about it. You spend most of your time in the airport looking for your luggage anyway. And fear should be in the way. You don't know whether you dare go to Walmart or not. Somebody's probably going to run over you if you do. Or you forgot where you parked your car. It's no fun getting old, you know. And the almond tree shall flourish, white foliage on top. I got out of the pastorate just in time to keep from turning gray. And the grasshoppers shall be a burden. little things. A grasshopper is a tiny little thing. Now, young people, they might get scared of a lion or a tiger or a crocodile, but not a grasshopper. They don't bother with grasshoppers. But I remember one time in a church up in Tennessee, somebody left one of the side doors open, and it was summertime, and the grass was green, and the grasshoppers were hopping. And some of the grasshoppers decided to come to the service. And there were quite a few of them that came through the open door and in there in the hallway, and some of the ladies were saying, "Eek, you grasshoppers." Especially the old people. They didn't like those grasshoppers in church. So God says there will come a time when people are bothered even by the grasshoppers. They become a burden. The little things bother older people, you know. And desire shall fail. You don't have quite the zip and zest that you once had. Your appetite slows down. Man, I hate that. I could eat anything that stands still long enough for me to get a fork in it. Now I can't hold as much as I used to. Desire shall fail because man goeth to his long home. You see, this is your short home. Pensacola, Florida, May 2004. This is your short home. We're soon going to our long home. Our life here is a vapor that appears for a little time and vanishes away. But soon we're going to the long home. And we can thank God for that. I sure would want to be in hell for eternity, but I certainly am looking forward to the place Jesus talked about when he said, "In my Father's house are many mansions." The long home. There was an old man who lived in a rickety house, old house. It wasn't like the shack I was talking about a while ago that Stuart Hamlin wrote about. But it was a house that was really showing its age, and his children had gotten well-to-do. And they were living in fine brick homes, and they're a little bit embarrassed, you know, to point out the fact that their dad still lived in that old house up on the riverbanks. And so they tried to talk him into letting them build him a new house. And he said, "No, fellas," he said, "I appreciate it." And his wife had already gone on to heaven, and he had an old servant. They weren't poor people. I mean, he could have had whatever he wanted. And he had a servant that took care of him, waited on him, and loved him. And they just, his servant brought him everything he needed. He didn't see any reason to move. He'd been in that house for decades. And so he said, "I'll just stay here." He said, "Whoever his name is takes good care of me. And so I like the old house fine." But they decided they were going to double cross him. And so they built a brand new, beautiful brick home, not a big one, but a nice house down the river ways on a pretty lot. And put every kind of convenience you could imagine in that house. Then they came and surprised him and said, "Dad, we got something for you. We got you a brand new house. We want to take you up and let you see your house today." And he said, "Fellas," he said, "I appreciate it, boys, but," he said, "I like the old house. I think I'll just stay here. I don't want to bother with that." He said, "I'll just stay here in the old house." And he wouldn't even go look at the new house. So they took the family servant up there, the man that had been with them for generations. They took him up there, and his eyes got big, you know, when he saw the new house and all the beautiful things and all the conveniences and all the comforts, and realized he could live there with the man that he served. And he went back and stood by the old rickety rocking chair in front of the fireplace at the old house and said, "Sir, come on over and see the new house." He said, "I have seen it. I've seen the new house, and it's so much better. Come on over, sir. You'll love it. Come on and see the new house. The new house is so much better." And finally, reluctantly, he did. And sure enough, the new house was so much better. And down here, we try to hold on to the old house, don't we? We take all kinds of pills and medicines to try to stay on two legs and keep breathing until Jesus comes. And all the time, the Lord is writing in his book saying, "I have not seen nor ear heard, neither has it entered into the heart of man the things which God has prepared for them that love him." The new house is so much better. Are you going to the new house? Have you been to Jesus for salvation, for cleansing? Do you know him as your Savior? Man's going to his long home, the Bible says. But then remember God now, because after that, after death, comes the judgment. Verse 14, God shall bring every work into judgment with every secret thing, whether it be good or whether it be evil. You see, we reap what we sow. Our God is a consuming fire, I read in the book of Hebrews. And so God reminds us of the day of judgment. We're going, surely going, with the busy, restless years down a river swiftly flowing, flowing through a veil of tears, hastening ever, ceasing never, rushing on toward the sea, passing out to be forever, somewhere in eternity. Are you ready for eternity? But I've got good news for you. Someone else already bore judgment for you. Christ suffered for our sins, the just for the unjust, that he might bring us to God. There is one God and one mediator between God and men, the man Christ Jesus. And John 1:12 says, as many as received him, to them gave he power to become the sons of God, even to them that believe on his name. How wonderful to have this so great salvation. It can be yours tonight. And you can make sure that you have a permanent home in the new home, and when you have to leave the old house.
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3: Turn in your Bibles, please, to Galatians chapter 3, the third chapter of the book of Galatians. While you are turning, may I remind you that Hebrews chapter 4, verse 9, declares, "There remaineth therefore a rest to the people of God." God wants his people to be at peace in their hearts and lives. He expects us to have rest in our lives in the Lord. There remaineth, therefore, a rest to the people of God. 2 weeks ago, here in the book of Galatians, we noted, first of all, that the book of Galatians deals with salvation. And there is a great deal of doctrine here about the new birth. But the focus of the book of Galatians on salvation has to do with life, walking through this life after that moment of new birth. Salvation as it works out in our lives. And so the question of salvation in the book of Galatians concedes that our new birth is by grace through faith. Apparently, the people in the churches of Galatia were not having a problem with that point. They knew that they had trusted Jesus Christ by faith, that salvation was by the grace of God. The problem came after that moment of new birth. We also noted a couple of weeks ago that the teaching that we maintain our standing with God through our own works is a perversion of the gospel. Chapter 1, if you have your Bibles open, verse 7, we read these very strong words. "The gospel, which is not another, but there be some that trouble you and would pervert the gospel of Christ." And so there were some that were teaching these Galatian Christians that though they had been saved by grace through faith, now it was up to them to maintain their standing with God through their own efforts of law-keeping in their lives. That is a perversion of the gospel. And then finally, we noted 2 weeks ago that we are to walk in Christ the same way we were saved in Christ, that is, by faith. I gave to you Colossians chapter 2, verse 6, "As ye have therefore received Christ Jesus the Lord." And how did we receive him? By faith. The verse goes on to say, "So walk ye in him." So just as we received him by faith, we are supposed to be walking by faith rather than through self-effort of the flesh, through law-keeping. Now, if you have your Bibles open to Galatians chapter 3, I'd like for you to follow as I begin reading with verse 1. "O foolish Galatians, who hath bewitched you that ye should not obey the truth, before whose eyes Jesus Christ hath been evidently set forth, crucified among you? This only would I learn of you. Received ye the Spirit by the works of the law, or by the hearing of faith? Are ye so foolish? Having begun in the Spirit, are ye now made perfect by the flesh? Have ye suffered so many things in vain, if it be yet in vain? He therefore that ministereth to you the Spirit and worketh miracles among you, Doeth he it by the works of the law or by the hearing of faith? Even as Abraham believed God, and it was accounted to him for righteousness. Verse 9, so then they which be of faith are blessed with faithful Abraham.

verse 2, and the language of the scripture with that question. This only would I learn of you. Received ye the Spirit by the works of the law, or by the hearing of faith? How were you saved? By works or by faith? Now that expression, received ye the Spirit, I think that I could paraphrase that by stating it this way. Received ye the Spirit? Were you born again by the works of the law or by the hearing of faith? That expression, received ye the Spirit, is talking about the moment of your new birth. As you and I are gathered here tonight, think back to the time when you trusted Jesus Christ as Savior. Perhaps it was when you were a child, perhaps more recently. But back at that time when you called upon the Lord Jesus Christ, did you receive salvation through your own efforts and your own merit? Or did you receive salvation just by putting your faith and trust in the Lord Jesus Christ and what he did for you on the cross? 1 Corinthians chapter 6, verse 11 says, ye are justified by the Spirit of our God, not by yourself, but by the Spirit of our God. Romans chapter 8, verse 9 says, if any man have not the Spirit of Christ, he is none of his. And so when we talk about receiving the Spirit, we're talking about being born again, about that new birth. And so the question is, how did that come about? Did you work for it? Did you earn it? Did you come to merit it? Or was it just by putting your faith and trust in the Lord Jesus Christ? Let's let the scriptures answer that question. Galatians chapter 3, verse 11. But that no man is justified by the law in the sight of God, it is evident, for, and here the scripture is quoted from Habakkuk chapter 2, verse 4, the just shall live by faith, not by works of the law. In your Bibles, look, if you would please, at chapter 3, verse 26. In verse 26, we read these words, for ye are all the children of God by faith in Christ Jesus. And if you would turn over a few pages to a very familiar passage, Ephesians chapter 2, verses 8 and 9, for by grace are ye saved through faith. And that not of yourselves, it's not of works, it's not of yourselves, it's the gift of God, not of works, lest any man should boast. And so the first question posed by the Apostle Paul as he penned the very words the Holy Spirit moved him to pen is the question, just how were you born again? Was it through your own efforts or was it through faith in the Lord Jesus Christ? And I would suppose that every born-again child of God here tonight would acknowledge, as the Galatian Christians would acknowledge, that it certainly was by faith. I did not get saved because I deserve it. It's because God was so gracious to me, and I put my trust in Jesus Christ for what he has done for me. Question number two in Galatians chapter 3. Having been born again by God's grace through faith, do you think you can have consistent victory in your daily walk through your own works? Where do you find that question? Look at verse 3, if you would, please. Galatians chapter 3, verse 3. Are ye so foolish? Having begun in the Spirit, are ye now made perfect by the flesh? Let me paraphrase that for you again. Having been born again by God's grace through faith, do you think you really can have consistent victory in your daily walk through your own works? Are we so foolish? The scripture asks. Well, what is the answer to that? I think part of the answer is found in those words. This is so foolish. They were being so foolish to think that. If we, having found salvation in Jesus Christ by faith alone, think that somehow we're going to maintain that standing with God through our own works, that somehow through what we do, through our own law keeping, that is going to so impress God that he's going to feel that he owes us that kind.

0: kind of continuing relationship. Oh, if you know the scriptures, you know that's foolish thinking. And the Apostle Paul said to these Galatian Christians, "Are ye so foolish? Having begun in the Spirit, are ye now made perfect by the flesh?" Let's answer that question. Philippians chapter 2, verse 13. "It is God that worketh in you both to will and to do of his good pleasure." It's God. Colossians chapter 2, verse 6. "As ye have therefore received Christ Jesus the Lord," that's by faith, "so walk ye in him." As you received him by faith, so you walk in him by faith, believing that he is doing for you what you cannot do for yourself. And so the second question which is posed here in Galatians chapter 3 is the question, recognizing that you have been born again, not through your own efforts and your own works, you've been born again by the grace of God through faith alone, do you really think that you can have consistent victory in your daily walk through your own works? And the answer is no, that is so foolish. We cannot do it ourselves. Question number 3 in Galatians chapter 3. "Haven't you learned anything yet by your suffering through the failure of your own efforts at godliness?" You say, that doesn't sound very familiar from the chapter. Well, look at your text, if you would, please. Verse 4. "Have ye suffered so many things in vain, if it be yet in vain?" Now, what is this business about suffering? Well, the Bible says a great deal about suffering, but in this context in Galatians, it has a very specific focus. There are many godly people under the sound of my voice tonight who in your Christian walk, at times in your walk with God, you have been so convicted and perhaps so discouraged because the Holy Spirit puts his finger on a point in your life where you know that's not godly conduct, that's not godly thinking, and you're convicted of that. And I have no doubt that there are scores and scores of folks here tonight who have wrestled with that and who have multiple times come to God about that same area. And you've confessed your sin to God and asked him to forgive you. And he has done so because his word promises that he will. And then you go your way with victory, but before you know it, you're back into that same pattern of thinking, back into that same kind of activity. And oh, the Holy Spirit convicts your heart, and you realize how guilty you are of sinning before God. And you come to God, and you're grieved over that. And you seek his forgiveness, and you get his forgiveness, and you promise him, perhaps, that you won't do that again. And the next thing you know it, you're right back in the same cycle. Perhaps you've walked the aisle at a church service. Perhaps you've met with a pastor and prayed together and promised God that you're going to do better. And then you fall flat on your face again. Now, for a man or a woman who's sincere about serving God and who wants to walk with God, that brings suffering. There gets to be a great struggle there. And there is this tremendous guilt and perhaps this sense of guilt. And there is this cycle which many times Christians go through over and over and over again. These Galatian Christians were doing that. And the Apostle Paul says to them, as the Holy Spirit moves him to pen these words, "Have ye suffered so many things in vain?" Let me paraphrase that question for you again so we can understand it in good American English today. The Apostle Paul was saying, haven't you learned anything by your suffering through the failure of your own efforts at godliness? It ought to be dawning on your mind and in your heart at some point in that kind of struggle and that suffering that you can't do it. You see, there was a day in your life, I don't know the circumstances of that time, But there came a time in your life when you realized that you could not save yourself. You realized that you were hopeless in this matter of salvation and forgiveness of sins. And because of that, you came to the Lord Jesus Christ, and you probably didn't use these words, but the message of your heart to the Lord was, I cannot save myself. There is no hope for me. Would you please save me and forgive my sins? I believe that you paid the penalty for them on the cross. So you came to Jesus and you said, I can't do it. Would you do it for me? And just as we received the Lord Jesus Christ by faith, so we are to walk daily the same way by faith. And many of God's people, many times in life, need to come to the Lord Jesus Christ and say, I can't. I have struggled and I have suffered because of my failure in my own efforts. And I do come short of the glory of God. I want so bad in my heart to please God, and I want to be like the Lord Jesus Christ. But hard as I try, I can't consistently do that in my life. And so God's children need to come to Him and say, and acknowledge, salvation is not through my efforts. The new birth wasn't through my efforts. It was by the grace of God, through simple faith in Him with no works on my part. And so the working out of my salvation is the same way. My daily walk, victory in the Christian life, victory over sin, comes the same way. I need to call on God and ask Him and trust Him to give me the victory. And so the question is posed to us, haven't we learned anything by our suffering through the failure of our own efforts at godliness? Turn in your Bibles, please, to a very interesting passage of Scripture, 1 Peter chapter 5, verse 10. I want us to look at that particular verse, but I do want you to note the context of it, because many times in 1 Peter chapter 5, verse 10, we look at it with perhaps a narrower focus than we ought to. In 1 Peter chapter 5, verse 10, we read these words, "But the God of all grace, who hath called us unto His eternal glory by Christ Jesus, after that ye have suffered a while, make you perfect, establish, strengthen, settle you." Now that suffering is talking, I think, about all kinds of suffering. Undoubtedly, it's speaking of suffering of persecution, undeservedly at the hands of unbelievers and wicked men. But if you'll look back at the context of this verse, verse 8, "Be sober, be vigilant, because your adversary, the devil, as a roaring lion, walketh about, seeking whom he may devour, whom resist steadfast in the faith, knowing that the same afflictions are accomplished in your brethren that are in the world, but the God of all grace." This suffering, these afflictions, are in the context of the Scriptures associated with the attacks of the devil. And my dear friend, many times the devil comes our way in our minds, and he says to you and he says to me, "You're not good enough." And you know what? That's true. And he says to you and to me, "God doesn't love you." And you know what? That's not true. And he says to you and to me, "You can't possibly expect that God would take pleasure in you and your life." And that's not true. And so the accuser of the brethren comes our way and he says, "You don't measure up," and we acknowledge that we don't, but we forget that it's Jesus, not us. And so in despair, we fall into his trap. And through the suffering which that brings, we go into a spiritual despondency. And then here we are, caught in that cycle of trying, doing, and defeat. Doing and defeat. I make up my mind and determine, and then I'm defeated. when we need to come to the Lord Jesus Christ, we need to learn something about that and realize that we don't measure up. We don't have the strength in ourselves, but He does. And so I think that passage in 1 Peter chapter 5 would speak to this issue that we're looking at here. And I'm also reminded of Hebrews chapter 5, verse 8. Hebrews chapter 5 is talking about our Lord Jesus Christ Himself, who was the perfect God-man, as much God as if He were not man. The book of Colossians teaches us that He is the fullness of the Godhead bodily. But at the same time, as much man as if He were not God, the second Adam, the Scripture speaks of Him. Now He was perfectly sinless. He was and is the holy God who never sinned. And yet it's very interesting in His life as He walked this earth, Hebrews chapter 5, verse 8 teaches us that Christ learned obedience through suffering. And my dear friend, if you've been suffering as a result of this spiritual struggle in your life, you and I need to learn something from that. And what we need to learn from that is that we are inadequate in ourselves. And just as we trusted Jesus Christ and were born again by faith, so we are to walk in Him by faith. Question number 4 from Galatians chapter 3. I would express it this way. Does the Holy Spirit do God's work among you because you impress Him by your merit, or because you ask and trust? The Scripture expresses that question this way in verse 5, Galatians chapter 3, verse 5. He therefore that ministereth to you the Spirit and worketh miracles among you, doeth he it by the works of the law or by the hearing of faith? How does God's work come about among us? When you see an answer to prayer, when you see God doing some great work in your vicinity, does that work of God come about because you have been so good and you have kept the law so well that God is impressed and He's obligated to do a work for you? Or does that work come about because you trust God and believe? And so we come with this fourth question. The answer, I think, is familiar to you. Do you remember that verse of Scripture that you memorized when you were very young, Acts chapter 1, verse 8, which teaches us and which Jesus declared to His disciples before He left this earth that the Holy Spirit would come upon them and then they would be witnesses unto Him? Why? Because it's the Holy Spirit who does the work. And then I am reminded of some great passages of Scripture which teach us about the Holy Spirit, John chapter 16, Romans chapter 8, and those great passages of Scripture teach us that all these wonderful things that are accomplished in our lives, the comforting, the power, the ability to speak the words at the right time, the ability to understand the Scriptures, all of these works of God are done by the Holy Spirit, not through our own efforts, but as we trust God, He does those things. And then I am reminded of Matthew chapter 17, verse 20, where Jesus said to His disciples, "If you have faith as a grain of mustard seed," it's by faith, it's not by efforts and by works. And so the fourth question is, does the Holy Spirit do God's work in our hearts and lives and among us because we deserve it, because we've impressed Him because of our works, or does He do those works because we trust Him because of faith? And the answer is of faith. Now, my friends, what is the sum of this? Look at Galatians chapter 3, verse 9. So then, they which be of faith are blessed with faithful Abraham. Do you want God's blessing in your life? Then you walk by faith in your life, trusting God to make you what you ought to be and asking Him to do so. Turn back, if you would, please, to the book of Romans, chapter 5. Two very blessed verses of Scripture out of a wonderful chapter and a wonderful book. Romans chapter 5, verse 1. Therefore, being justified by faith, we have peace with God through our Lord Jesus Christ. You don't have to impress God through your law keeping to have peace with God. That has been purchased for you by the Lord Jesus Christ. And verse 2 goes on to say, by whom, the Lord Jesus Christ, also we have access by faith into this grace wherein we stand. You and I stand in the good pleasure of God tonight, not because of our efforts, because we come short, but because of our Lord Jesus Christ, who purchased that place of grace for us. And the verse ends by saying, and rejoice in hope of the glory of God. Someday God is going to present you faultless. That's that great hope which we have. And when we stand before Him having been presented faultless, neither you nor I will say to God, I did a pretty good job, didn't I? No, we'll say, thank you, Lord Jesus Christ. What has been done is by the grace of God. I just came to you and put my trust in you. And Colossians chapter 2, verse 6 declares again, as ye have therefore received the Lord Jesus Christ, Christ Jesus the Lord, so walk ye in Him. My dear friend, the new birth is by faith. And victory in the daily walk in the Christian life is by calling upon God and believing that He will bring about works in our lives. Let's stand for a closing prayer.
1: This is Rejoice Pulpit. And now, a sermon from a past chapel at Pensacola Christian College.
2: Well, good morning. If you'll take your Bibles and open them up to the Gospel of Luke, chapter 10. So as you're getting situated, the Gospel of Luke, chapter 10. And we're going to look at a passage of Scripture that has been very familiar to me since I was a child. And maybe if you grew up in a church environment, that as a young child, you learned about the story, the parable, the event, but the telling of the Good Samaritan. So we're going to open our Bibles to Luke chapter 10, and we're going to begin in just a moment in verse 25. I knew the story of the Good Samaritan growing up, but as is often the case in when it comes to Sunday school and in children, I was told the story, but I wasn't and couldn't tell you the context behind it. I could tell you the story of a man that went to Jericho. He was on his way from Jerusalem, and he was mugged, would be maybe a word we would use, but he was robbed and he was left to die on the side of the road. Two people walked by, passed by, a third person that happened to be a Samaritan, looked at him, bound up his wounds, and took him to an inn. And then often what I would take away from that is I need to be like that Good Samaritan. I need to make sure that as I'm going through life, that I need to be a good Samaritan and take care of those that are in need. And I could tell you the story, and we're going to read through it, and we're going to look and see not just the story, but the context surrounding it. And as we do that, I think we're going to come away with a couple of insights that maybe we've not had in the past. And it's not new as far as no one's ever taught it before. But often when we come to familiar passages, we seem to kind of scan through it because we already know what's being said. In Luke chapter 10, the Lord didn't just pull this story out in the middle of nowhere without any context at all. The Lord told the story in response to a very specific question from a very specific individual, and that individual had a very specific motivation behind asking that question. In Luke chapter 10, look in verse 25, and behold, a certain lawyer stood up and tempted him, saying, Master, what shall I do to inherit eternal life? This was not the first time that the Lord Jesus Christ has been tempted by those in the crowd. Of course, he was tempted in the wilderness, but he was also tempted by individuals as he was teaching and preaching and walking along the way, or even sitting in a meal with people. There would be those that would ask him questions, and the reason for the questions was not pure. The reason for asking the question was to, the scripture uses the word, entangle him. In other places in scripture, it uses the word to trap him in his words. For instance, in Matthew chapter 16, the Pharisees with the Sadducees came, tempting him, desiring that he would show them a sign. We have in Matthew 19, verse 3, that the Pharisees also came unto him, tempting him, saying, "Is it lawful for a man to put away his wife for every cause?" In Matthew 22, verse 17, they tempted the Lord in asking them, "Who should we give tribute, to Caesar or not?" Jesus perceived their wickedness and said, "Why tempt ye me, ye hypocrites?" Now, these are good questions. "Lord, will you show us a sign?" That's not a bad question. If one is asking with the sincere desire to learn, it's not a question, "Lord, how do you view marriage?" That's not a bad question to ask. It's a good question. And it's also not a bad question to say, "Should we pay our taxes or should we not?" Those are good questions, but when they're asked in a way and with a motivation to trap the Lord in his words, the Lord, knowing the intents of the heart, responds in a way that not only teaches that individual, but those that are listening. So in verse 25, a certain lawyer stood up tempting him, saying, "Master, what shall I do to inherit eternal life?" That is a great question. It wasn't the first time he was even asked this question. We had a rich young ruler that came asking him the same thing. "Lord, what must I do to inherit eternal life?" That question is not a bad question. But the reason why it was asked, the motivation behind why it was asked, was indeed wrong. He was tempting the Lord. But notice what the Lord says in verse 26. As is often the answer, the Lord responds to a question with a question. When asked, "Lord, what shall I do to inherit eternal life?" the response of the Lord was a question. What does the Bible say? We see that in verse 26. What is written in the law? How readest thou? Verse 27, and he answering said, "Thou shalt love the Lord thy God with all thy heart and with all thy soul and with all thy strength and with all thy mind, and thy neighbor as thyself." And he said unto him, "Thou hast answered right." You answered correctly. The words you're saying are spot on. You've answered correctly. There's nothing wrong with what you said. That is a right answer. So now, if this you do, thou shalt live. Look in verse 29, and here is the question that gives us the context for the event of the Good Samaritan, that story of the Good Samaritan. And here it is. But he, willing to justify himself, said unto Jesus, "And who is my neighbor?" That's a great question, isn't it? Again, nothing wrong with the question, "Lord, who's my neighbor?" But notice the motivation behind it again was wrong. He's willing to justify himself. It reminds me a little bit of the rich young ruler when the Lord said, "What are the commandments saying, Lord?" And the rich young ruler said, "All these things have I done from my youth up." It's a great question to ask, "What shall I do?" And this is a good question, "Lord, I know that the law says to love the Lord and my neighbor as thyself," but he sought to justify himself. Well, why would someone seek to justify themselves? Well, the response to that is because he knew that somewhere in what he was living and how he was living, he was doing something wrong. He became defensive. He wanted to justify himself. "Well, Lord, who's my neighbor? Surely you don't want me to love everybody. So Lord, tell me, who is my neighbor?" Now notice he didn't ask, "Well, how do I love the Lord? Is the Lord worthy of loving? How can I love the Lord?" The question was not, or the response was not, loving God. Loving God was not an issue with him in his eyes. But there was a problem with loving people. Have you ever been there? It's easy to say, Lord, I love you. And even when things are contrary to me, I know the Bible says that you do all things and work all things for my good. And in Deuteronomy, you tell me that you do all things for my good always. And so I know you're a loving God. I know you sent your son to die for me. And so I know going through this time, I realize that you love me. And so, Lord, I will continue to serve you. All your motives are pure. All your law is right. And you never make a bad call. There's never a bad judgment. You know the end from the beginning. And so, Lord, I love you because of who you are and how you take care of me. I love you. And so loving the Lord with all my heart and soul and mind and strength, I can do that. But people? Lord, to say to love people in general is a little difficult. Now, I can love certain individuals, but this lawyer sought to justify himself in that, well, Lord, who's my neighbor? For the lawyer, he didn't have an issue with loving God, but he was clearly defensive about how he was showing love to people. And when you and I are around people, we have many opportunities to show love. But it seems like the more people we're around and the multitude of opportunities to show love, we often don't use those opportunities. And we have no problem saying we love God, but I certainly don't like this person. We love God, but it's people we have a problem with. Well, 1 John helps give some answers to that, and we're not going to go there today. But you can see how this question reveals a lot about this man. This man wanted to know, who is my neighbor? And he did so willing to justify himself. So the question's asked, and here it is, Lord, who is my neighbor? So you ask a question in class, you raise your hand, you ask the question of the instructor listens, and then the instructor goes on to answer the question. Let's look at the answer. The Lord doesn't just say it, he gives a story. And now look in verse 30, and again, if it's familiar to you, I still want you to look in Scripture. As we look at the very words of this parable, of this event, of this account, we have the Lord describing and defining and illustrating in order to bring about in this man's heart the answer to this man's question. Who's my neighbor? How do I identify him? What does my neighbor look like? Verse 30, and Jesus answering said, a certain man went down from Jerusalem to Jericho and fell among thieves, which stripped him of his raiment and wounded him and departed, leaving him half dead. In verse 31, and by chance there came down a certain priest that way. And when he saw him, he passed by on the other side. And likewise, a Levite, when he was at the place, came and looked on him and passed by on the other side. But a certain Samaritan, as he journeyed, came where he was. And when he saw him, he had compassion on him. And he went to him and bound up his wounds, pouring in oil and wine, and set him on his own beast and brought him to an inn and took care of him. And on the morrow when he departed, he took out 2 pence and gave them to the host and said unto him, take care of him, and whatsoever thou spendest more, when I come again, I will repay thee. That's the parable. There it is. That's the story that we know so well from our childhood. The parable of the Good Samaritan, the story of the Good Samaritan. So here it is. A certain man goes, this is what happens, and then we've got a Good Samaritan that comes. We're told in verse 33, a certain Samaritan. And so we title the Samaritan as good because of what he does. And so we have now the story of the Good Samaritan. In this parable, the Lord describes the first person as one who fell among thieves, was stripped of his raiment, was wounded, and was left half dead, we're told in verse 30. So when describing who our neighbor is, the Lord gives a description of one who was in a very dire situation. There's no question about it. And it doesn't matter what society, what culture, what time of history, somebody left half dead on the side of a road is indeed a very significant need that that person has. It transcends time, it transcends culture. Here's a man left half dead, gasping for breath, nobody there, and was minding his own business, and so there was certainly something that was unjust by any standard of society and of culture. And his life was in the balance, and that was something that is completely universal in any culture and time. Here's a man who was mistreated and left half dead. So the Lord describes the one in need. Then he describes three people who walked by. The first in verse 31, we have the phrase, and if you look at verse 31, and by chance there came down a certain priest that way. It was just happenstance. It was just out of the blue. It was out of the ordinary. It was by chance. And so the Lord here describing that this priest, as he comes, just so happens to be walking by that way. And notice in verse 31, the priest sees him. Now, we think this is a very cold-hearted person. If I saw somebody half dead on the side of the road and beaten, and if I saw that, then I'd certainly take care of him. But when you think about the way the story goes and the way the account is given here of the Lord, it was not uncommon. You pass by and go to the other side. You think, well, certainly that's not a common thing. Well, you and I don't have to read the newspapers very long or listen to the newscast very long to see people that are injured and people just walking right by, not doing anything. And here we have in verse 31, by chance there came a certain priest, this was maybe something out of the ordinary for him to go this direction. He had a place to go, people to see, things to do. And here's this man, and obviously this man was going to need a lot of care. He wasn't even inside the city limits. He was outside the limits, walking between two cities. And so not only do I have to stop by and help him, then I got to take him somewhere. I can't just leave him here. And so I don't have time. Whatever the reason was, he saw him and the Lord said he passed by. We have no understanding of his motivation. The Lord simply stated that the man saw this fellow on the side of the road and walked by. We have in verse 32 a Levite doing the same. The Levite, we're told, at the same place came and looked on him and continued on. Then we have the certain Samaritan in verse 33. If you'll notice the phrasing given, the certain Samaritan came where he was, and when he saw him, he had compassion upon him. So there it is, one in need and three people who had opportunity to help with the need. That's the parable. Well, there's a problem with this. In the parable, the Lord describes one in need and three walking by, one choosing to stop and help. The problem is the Lord didn't answer the lawyer's question. The question, remember, of the lawyer was, who's my neighbor? The parable doesn't answer that. If it did, what would the answer be? If the parable was to answer the question, who's your neighbor? Well, it would be very clearly, it would be the one that had the need. And we have biblical support for that even. For whoso hath this world's good and seeth his brother have need and shutteth up his bowels of compassion from him, how dwelleth the love of God in him? 1 John 3:17. What a powerful verse that is. I'll read it again. Whoso hath this world's good and seeth his brother have need and shutteth up his bowels of compassion from him, how dwelleth the love of God in him? It almost sounds like that verse in 1 John's a commentary on this very passage. It's not, but with the unity of Scripture is so beautiful there. So if the answer to the question of who's my neighbor is this one who's in dire need, well, there would be a biblical support for that. But there's other people who might be our neighbor. What if it's someone of the same religion? Scripture has that as well. We see therefore in Galatians chapter 6, verse 10, as we therefore have opportunity, let us do good unto all men, especially them who are of the household of faith. So if this parable was designed to answer the lawyer's question, the Lord would have given three in need and one walking by, which was the neighbor. And then you were to choose who's the neighbor. Think about it. The question again, who is my neighbor? That parable makes it sound like the only person that's a neighbor is the one who's in need lying on the road. It didn't answer the question, who's my neighbor? Because three people walked by and only one stopped. So there's an indication here early on in this text that the Lord is not going to answer the lawyer's question the way the lawyer desires him to. Who is my neighbor? Well, it's the one who is half dead on the side of the road. Have you met a neighbor like that lately? I haven't. I haven't met someone like that on the side of the road. I haven't met that person. And then if we say, well, it was an extreme example, it's just somebody in need. Well, I know a lot of people that have needs. How about you? How do I choose which one is my neighbor? By asking the question, who is my neighbor? The lawyer is asking the Lord, Lord, who should I count as a neighbor? Who should I love? That's a tough question. And the question is, in one sense, redirected in verse 36. Look what the Lord says here. With this parable, this account of the Good Samaritan, look what the Lord asks in verse 36. Which now of these three? Remember, the question was, who's your neighbor? Well, Lord, why are you asking us about these three? These three are to be showing something to this person that's on the side of the road. Why are you asking us about these three? I'm asking, who's my neighbor? And the Lord asked the question, now, which of these three thinkest thou? And here it is, which of these three was neighbor unto him that fell among the thieves?
3: Ooh.
2: I wasn't expecting that question. Lord, I want you to answer the question, who's my neighbor? I'm not ready to answer the question, who's the one that showed neighborness, if I could use that word. That's exactly what the Lord asked. And this lawyer was very quick in his response, very accurate in his response. In verse 37, after the Lord asked, now which of these three was neighbor unto him? The lawyer rightly answered, well, he that showed mercy on him. The Lord then answered and said unto him, go and do thou likewise. Ah, that wasn't the way this was supposed to go. The lawyer didn't want a commission to go out and do something. The lawyer wanted the Lord to show him who he should love. The lawyer wanted the Lord to show him, Lord, what group of people is there that I should love that are my neighbors? You define my neighbor, and Jesus of Nazareth, I will love them. Define my neighbor, and I'll love them. Tell me who they are. Lord, we have a hard time coming up with a definition of who a neighbor is, and so tell us, who's my neighbor? And the answer that the Lord gives in verse 36 and verse 37 is not so much the answer to the question, who is your neighbor, but the answer to the question, the Lord is more concerned about him going out and being a neighbor. Now look again at verse 31 and you'll see the intent of this passage. The intent of this passage is not simply to go out and do good to those that are in need. Though that is definitely something you and I can take away, it's much more than that. Look in verse 31, and now with the understanding of this context, the Lord is driving to this lawyer. We see Jesus of Nazareth teaching here that the first person in verse 31, as he came down by chance when he saw him, he didn't perform the function of being a neighbor because he passed on by. When the Levite came in verse 32 and looked on him, the Levite was not neighborly to this man because the Levite passed on by. But in verse 33, we see the actions of the Samaritan. Not only did he came where he was, not only did he see the condition of the man, but he had compassion on him. And then in verse 34, the very end, he took care of him. Okay, this hits a little bit closer to home now. If you were to ask me who my neighbor is in a casual conversation, I would say they're the people that live on either side of me. Then the homes next to me, in my neighborhood, those that live in my immediate vicinity, those are my neighbors. And so to do good to my neighbors, to be neighbor to them, would be to care for those that are closest to me, because they're within reach. I can care for them. But that's not where this lawyer was coming from. The question is not who is my neighbor. That is a self-righteous question asked by one who sought to tempt the Lord. The question of who is my neighbor, that's a question that the world asks. The world asks the question, well, who should we be kind to? Well, we see this in the political realm. We see this even in the religious realm, but we see this in the social realm. Who should we be kind to? Who should we be nice to? Who should we be neighbor to? Well, it's those folks that like us. It's my followers. It's those who like the things that I'm doing. It's those who have invested in my life. Those are the people that I need to show first and foremost kindness to. It's those folks that are like me. That's the way the world thinks. The world asks the question, who is my neighbor? A self-righteous tempter of the Lord Jesus Christ asks, who is my neighbor? Again, that's what the world asks. Who should I be kind to? Who should I show compassion to? They're of a different political party. They don't get my compassion. They're of a different gender. They don't get my compassion. They're of a different country. They don't get my compassion. They're of a different neighborhood. They don't get my compassion. They have different hobbies. They don't get my compassion. I need to know who to be nice to. I need to know who to be kind to. This is what the world does, and it's divisive. Because those who are on the wrong side or have the wrong political affiliation or have the wrong skin color or have the wrong sexual orientation or who have the wrong social status or they have the wrong personality or they come from the wrong background, I don't need to be kind to those folks. When I go sit down on a bus stop bench and someone sits down next to me and it's obvious from just looking at them that they don't have the same convictions about life and about God's word that I do. They don't get my compassion. Well, I am no better than the two that saw and walked by. I think it's important, the Lord thinks it's important for us to understand that the one common action that all three of those who were here in this story, this account, the one action they all had in common was they saw the one in need. Boy, what we see does affect us, doesn't it? When we see somebody who we think is like us, there's a natural drawing to that person. When we see that there's somebody that's obviously very different than us, there's almost a repulsion depending upon the extent of differences. That's, again, where the world dwells. If you're not with me, you're against me. If you don't agree with me, then I have every right to not treat you correctly. That's where the world lives. What is the Lord teaching this self-righteous lawyer who's tempting him? The Lord is teaching him, instead of being concerned about who I show neighborness to, the Lord's concern is for me to be a neighbor. Notice again the action of the Samaritan in verse 33. He came where he was, and when he saw him, he had compassion on him, and then in verse 34, and took care of him. The Lord is more concerned, and here is the gist of this text. The Lord is more concerned about you being and me being a caring and compassionate neighbor than identifying those for whom I can show and to whom I can show compassion and care. The question is not who is my neighbor. The question is who can I be neighbor to? The question is not going around and seeing who has the greatest need, but rather going around and seeing if there's a need and I can meet it, I'll be glad to do it. The Samaritan only showed compassion to the man beaten on the side of the, was not, I'm sorry, the Samaritan only showed compassion to the man that was beaten on the side of the road. But then as we look at the text further, he shows compassion to the host. Here's 2 pence. If it costs more than that, when I return, I'll repay thee. So the question for you and for me from this text is, who have you chosen as a neighbor? Nope, that's not the question. The question is not who can you show compassion, or who have you chosen to show compassion to? The question is not who is most like you, or the question is not who is in the greatest amount of need. Could you imagine the burden that would be upon you and me? Can you imagine if it was left up to us who to determine to show compassion and care to? Well, it'd be the person in the prayer group that has the most dire request. That's who we show compassion to. Or maybe just to prove the world wrong, I'm going to go to the person that's most different from me and show compassion. Can you imagine the burden that would be upon us? Lord, have I chosen the right person to care for? Have I chosen the right persons to show compassion to? The Lord doesn't leave that burden up to us. No, the burden that the Lord gives to us is not in choosing who our neighbor is, but it's in choosing to be a neighbor to all that we by chance come across. It's choosing to be a neighbor when we go to a place and we look upon folks. It's choosing to be a neighbor as we journey and came to a place and come to a place where somebody is. We're not looking at others and determining, okay, on a scale of 1 to 10, there are 9 on a compassion need. It's, Lord, help me to be a neighbor to those that are around me. Do you realize the freedom that gives us? And now it doesn't matter the differences between me and somebody else. This Samaritan could very well have been taking care of a Jewish person. And we know the animosity between those two. It very well could have been that. But that didn't stop the Samaritan. The Samaritan saw a need and was neighbor to this person. Well, therefore, it doesn't matter what country a person's from. It doesn't matter what food they like. It doesn't matter what political affiliation they have. It doesn't matter what they believe about Scripture, what they believe about God when it comes to showing care and compassion. It doesn't matter their social status. It doesn't matter if they're an introvert or an extrovert. It doesn't matter if they're from the north or from the south or from the east or from the west. It doesn't matter if they're tall or if they're short. It doesn't matter if they're in my major or not. It doesn't matter if they're in my room or not. I'm not called to identify my neighbor. I'm called to be a neighbor. You want to talk about changing the world and showing the world what Christ-like love is. The world says, no, you choose who you're nice to. The world says, no, you need to choose who you'll show compassion and care to. The Lord says, no, I'm far more concerned about you being a compassionate and caring neighbor than by identifying people you can be caring and compassionate to. It's not just a matter of semantics. For the child of God, it's a matter of being the right person in the sight of the Lord. Because when you and I take on the qualities of being a neighbor, when we come across those that do have need, that care and compassion is not based upon a criteria of how alike us they are and how much we enjoy them. Our care and compassion comes and flows straight from the one who was the very epitome of care and compassion. The one who sent his son and the words of the one who came to show love for the world by dying for the sins of mankind. So the question I have for you this morning, a very foggy, rough weather-like morning in Pensacola, Florida, will you desire and determine in your heart to be neighborly? Or will you and I continue to stick to the methods and the thinking and the philosophy of the way the world looks at compassion and care? Will you be one rather than choosing who you'll be careful and compassionate with?
1: It's time for a message from the current pastor of Campus Church, Dr. Jeff Redlin.
3: Take your Bible, if you would, and join me today in Galatians chapter number 5. Galatians chapter number 5. Today, as we begin, I want us to reflect on a couple things that are fairly obvious to us, even right here on our platform. In fact, I didn't ask him about this previously, but I'm going to ask Dr. Allen if he would join me here for just a moment. So, Dr. Allen, if I could get you illustratively to help me out for a few moments. Now, Dr. Allen is, first of all, if you don't mind me asking, how many years has God blessed you with on the face of this earth?
4: 82.
3: Okay. And so you have been conducting the Rejoice Choir now for how many years?
4: 45 years,
3: okay. So that's like twice the age of most of the people in this auditorium, okay? So you've been doing it for a long time. He actually knows personally Methuselah, okay? So he's been here for a while, okay. So Dr. Allen and I have been friends for a lot of years, but not for 45 years because while I have been on the face of the earth, you know, for that long, I wasn't here then, and I would have been, you know, 10 years old when you started conducting the Rejoice Choir. So his title is the Rejoice Choir Conductor. He directs the Rejoice Choir. That is your position. Okay. So positionally, we know what it is that he is titled. Dr. Geddes Allen, Director, Rejoice Choir. That's his position. Okay, now, I've never asked you this before, but I have made some assumptions about it. So what does that mean? What do you do as the director of Rejoice Choir? Because sometimes people have said, you know, pastorally to me, they said, okay, so you're a pastor. What do you do, okay? And so there are things that go along with that. What do you do as the director of Rejoice Choir?
4: Well, I rehearse the choir and I pray a lot.
3: Okay. I pray a lot, amen. And by the way, the choir today, just spectacular. And that doesn't just happen, right? Okay, so I know you do this. Okay, so you pray a lot, you work with it. What else does a choir director do? Ah, I caught him on that one. Maybe that's all there is to it, folks. So, okay, so what else do you do? You recruit. Now, I know some other things that you do, because I have been in your car before and you have these stacks of CDs with choir music and you're listening for new songs that you're gonna do, right? Okay, and then you work with the choir. Many times, it doesn't happen every Sunday, but many Sundays, I sneak into the rehearsal area and you're the guy that is standing on this little conductor's pedestal and you're standing up there and you're working with the choir. And sometimes he does this, he says, no, that is not what we're looking for, okay? Let's do it again. So then he says to Colleen Enders, Colleen is our Rejoice pianist. And that comes with responsibilities. Colleen, go back to measure number, 932. I don't know what the measure is, but go back to and start from there. Okay, now watch. Hey, you're not watching me. Watch. I'm talking to you. Okay, so he gets their attention and you work with him, right?
4: Yes.
3: Okay, and you pray. And then when it comes time for us to enjoy the number, like we were blessed today with the worship of God through the Rejoice Choir, and you actually conducted the choir today. Well, that's your position. Your position is the Rejoice Choir Director. Does that, now I think we proved the point, but the fact that that's your position, does that impact your practice, yes or no?
4: Yes.
3: Clearly it does. Can you imagine he has been the Rejoice Choir Director for the past, did you say 45 years? Okay, for 45 years. That means that week after week, Sunday after Sunday, year after year, decade after decade, you have been doing something because of the position. I'm not being silly about this, and I certainly mean no unkindness whatsoever, because I know it's going to be the same for me. Should the Lord tarry, right now I have the privilege to be called pastor at Campus Church. But at some point, That will no longer be mine. Should the Lord tarry, that title will be someone else's. Someday, probably in the next 40, 50 years, you will no longer be the Rejoice Choir Director. Will you still conduct the choir when you're no longer the Rejoice Choir Director? Will you still stop the choir? I mean, can you imagine? Let's just say you're back there, but the other choir director is conducting. Now, you might feel like it, but are you going to stop the choir if they miss something?
4: Probably not.
3: Probably not. Should you stop the choir?
4: No.
3: Okay. He shouldn't. And the reason is because he's no longer positionally in that.

Yeah, that's what a fleshly person does because that's their title. Who are you? I'm in the flesh. And then there's another position that you can hold, and that position is in the Spirit. And if that's your title, I'm in the Spirit, then God Almighty says there should be something consistent with your position that's demonstrated in your practice. Wouldn't it be really strange if the guy who is the director of Rejoice Choir never conducted the choir? Hey, what's your position? I'm the director of Rejoice Choir. Okay, so are you going to conduct? No, I don't like conducting one bit at all. Really bothers me. I just don't like it. I don't like that whole arm waving. I just don't like it. Well, then you shouldn't have the title director of Rejoice Choir. For every believer, every person who knows Jesus Christ personally, there should be something about our life in our actions that corresponds with our life in its position. So today, what we look at is almost a summary statement of the Apostle Paul. He said, this is what it looks like to have the work of the flesh. This is what it looks like to have the fruit of the Spirit. And so he just says for us by way of summary, he says, and they that are Christ's, this is what they've done. Your title is I belong to Jesus. I'm a Christian. They that are Christ's have crucified the flesh with the affections and lust. And then he just says it so straightforwardly. He says, if we live in the Spirit, we should also walk in the Spirit. Okay, so 2 points today, very simply put. It is number one, my position. Number two, my practice. Let's begin by looking at my position in Jesus Christ. Again, Galatians 5:24, he says, and they that are Christ's, that's where I am positionally, have crucified the flesh with the affections and lust. Because there's often some confusion regarding what is this matter of the flesh? I think it's important for us to take a moment and make sure that we're all on the same page regarding what we're talking about. To begin with, Paul's not taking issue with your physical body. He's not saying that you're going to have to afflict the body. He's not saying that you're going to have to impose something now, some kind of physical torture so that you can do something of good because the body itself is evil. He's actually not saying that, but he is going to include the flesh of your body. When you start to think about this matter of what is the flesh trying to do, well, it's trying to get its way. It's this desire to say, please me. It's this nature that has this constant bent toward its own pleasure and satisfaction. And it'll try anything that it can to get what it wants. It will try anger, pride, greed, rebellion, lust, whatever. You name it, the flesh, if it's available, will try to use it. All of these and whatever else it wants, it uses in an attempt to satisfy itself. Finding this is what the flesh finds, but it doesn't learn from it. The flesh finds that, okay, I'm gonna use this because I think it's gonna satisfy me. And then what it actually discovers is it only satisfies momentarily. And then it actually leaves a desire more strongly entrenched and more deeply unfulfilled than it had been previously. So if I have some lust, and like Amnon, who can only think about his desire, this is the only thing I want, and if I have this, I will be satisfied. And finally, Amnon, in such atrocious fashion, satisfies his flesh only to find the satisfaction was very momentary and incredibly fleeting. And then I would submit that this is speculation regarding Amnon. And that's all it is. But I would submit, and I think history, evidence, human nature, and Scripture bears this out, that Amnon actually had a desire now more deeply entrenched. And he's going to try another aspect to satisfy something, again, in a fleeting fashion, leaves him even greater emptiness, and then he's going to try again and again and again. Let me ask you, how many times have you ever satisfied your flesh and said, okay, that's it, I don't ever have to have that again?
Strangely,

0: enough. It's almost as if I give in to, I satisfy my flesh, and then my flesh becomes accustomed to, now I want this again. And I want this with whatever increasing intensity, only to find I am never fully satisfied. For every person that has come to belong to Jesus Christ, there was a moment in time when you were transferred positionally from death to life. Remember, death in Scripture always means separation. When I die physically, I'm not done. I'm just separated from my body. I would be separated from you. Death means separation. Death, the Bible says, because of sin, passed upon all men. What does that mean? It means that there was separation from God. Okay, so what happened at a moment in time when I passed from separation, death, to life? Oh, wow. I positionally changed. I went from a place of no fellowship, no light, no oneness, death, separation, to life. Something positionally changed in me. In a sense, there are two actions that took place simultaneously. The first action that took place is we see, well, it was a one-time event. Well, what are the things that we start to see? Well, Galatians 5:24, they that are Christ have crucified the flesh and the affections and lusts. Okay, these words have crucified, it indicates that there's an event that did take place and it took place in the past. A verse that many people know are wonderfully familiar with is Galatians chapter 2, verse 20. He says, I am crucified with Christ, nevertheless I live. Here's something that happened to me at a point in time in the past. It happened to Christ, and now I am identifying with his death, his burial, his resurrection. And this new identity has some powerful ramifications. Are you processing this today? Okay, so I'm a Christian. Something happened to me. I passed from death to life. I have a new position. Okay, so what am I understanding? Well, it's a one-time event. I don't have to have that event happen over and over and over again. I was born a second time. I was born physically. Born spiritually. How many times were you born physically? One time. You celebrate it every year, but you're born one time. So you have one birth date that you recognize yearly. How many times do you have to be born spiritually? One time. Okay, so a one-time event, but let's look at the other part of it. It is a one-time event with ongoing implications. One-time event, but its implications go on and on and on and on. Okay, now here we're gonna talk for a moment about you, your body, and here we are in this body of flesh. Someday I'm gonna put this tabernacle off, but for now I'm in it. Now positionally, I'm completely in Christ, but my body didn't change and my fleshly desire didn't change when I got saved. Okay, so is it possible that there could be a building that is constructed, and that building is used to house every kind of terrible sin and vice imaginable? The owner of the structure not only allows it, he actually promotes and desires it. But then, in the course of time, at a moment in time, a transaction was made. A payment was both given and received, and a new person took ownership of the structure. So the structure was both renamed and it was repurposed. So it's the same building, but that building's got a new name. The building has a new purpose, and now it's gonna be filled with something new. Okay, so before, man, all the stuff of the past, there's a lot of bad stuff that happened in that building, but hey, it's been transferred with its ownership. The title deed belongs to another. Now there's something new, completely different, that's happening in that building. Now let me ask you this. Is it possible for that building to still have some activity that would be consistent with the former owner? Is that possible, yes or no? Yes. It's not the intention of the new owner. It's not consistent with the name that the building now has. It's not consistent with why he purchased it, but the building still can do that, which it used to do, it just shouldn't do. The Bible says this in 1 Peter chapter 2, verse 9. Listen to the passage. But ye are a chosen generation. He's saying this is who you are. Listen, every person here, if you know Jesus Christ, he's saying, okay, let me tell you who you are positionally. These are things that now it's you. You've been bought with a price. This is who you are. You are a chosen generation, a royal priesthood, and holy nation, a peculiar people. Now he says, not only is this who you are, this is your position. Now, let me tell you about your practice. This is what you should be doing. You are all of those things that ye should show forth the praises of him who hath called you out of darkness into his marvelous light. He just says, okay, you're a chosen generation. You're a royal priesthood. You're a holy nation. You're a special people called out of darkness into his marvelous light. So he says, okay, so live like who you are. Is your life sending somewhat of a confused message? I was transferred from darkness to light, from death to eternal life, from no light to wonderful light. I'm a different person. Can a person look at me and see there's no question about the fact that they have a new position because I can see it by their practice? Again, it doesn't mean that I have this new position. It doesn't mean that some of the old stuff can't still happen in this new me. It just shouldn't happen. And that's the point that the Apostle Paul is trying to make after he wraps up these incredible contrasts of the flesh and its work and the spirit and its fruit. The Apostle Peter goes on to say that this is because of who you are. This is what you should do. If you look at 1 Peter 2, beginning verse number 10, he says, which in time past, again, he's making these contrasts, which in time past were not a people, but now are the people of God, which had not obtained mercy, but now have obtained mercy. Dearly beloved, I beseech you as strangers and pilgrims, abstain from fleshly lusts, which war against the soul. The basic characteristic of the flesh is that it is unsubmissive. Remember, the flesh always wants what it wants. There's no reasoning with it. It's like an ill-tempered child in Walmart screaming at the top of his lungs because he can't have the piece of candy. And at that moment, your flesh, like that uncontrolled child, will seek to remove any and all obstacles that stand in the way of what it wants. The Prince of Preachers, Charles Haddon Spurgeon, once said this, every sinner, listen to the direct power of this statement. He's making a major claim. Every sinner, if he could, would kill God. For he says in his heart, no, God. He means he wishes there were none. He would be rejoiced indeed if he could learn for certain that there was no God. In fact, that is the problem of his life, that there is a God and a just God who will bring him into judgment. His secret wish is that there were no religion and no God, for he might then live as he pleased. What Spurgeon is saying is this, is my sinful nature would love it if there was no God. And I suspect that yours would also. My sinful nature wants to say, there's no God, there's no responsibility, there's no overarching truth, there is none to whom I will give answer, there is no judgment, there is no heaven, there is no hell, it's just me. So eat, drink and be merry, because tomorrow I die. The problem is, I know intuitively that there is a God. Now my flesh is going to continue to shout, do what you want and don't let anything or anyone in the way. Now that I'm saved, now that I've passed from death to life, it's not God that died in a sense, it's I that died with God and then was raised with God. Even though I have been crucified with Christ and am now under new ownership, I've still retained the ability to live like my former self. So what I'm to do is to daily, moment by moment, submit myself to my rightful owner. I have retained my ability to do what I've always done, but now that I have a new owner, a new purpose, a new ability, a new identity, why would I want to? This brings us from our position to our practice. So I know who I am positionally. I'm in Christ. If you're here today and you know Jesus Christ is your Savior, that's your position. That's who you are. Okay, what implication does that have? Well, let's look a little bit further. Look down at Galatians 5, verse 25. Galatians 5, verse number 25. Here he goes with our practice. He says, if we live in the Spirit, let us also walk in the Spirit. Okay, if this is who I am, I live in the Spirit. I'm alive in Christ. If that's who I am positionally, then that should be my life practically. That should be my practice. When we think about the primary characteristic of the flesh being an unsubmissive attitude toward God, we can understand why the Holy Spirit is using the language that he uses in verse number 25. He says, if we. Now, that word if, it can also be translated, and in fact, often it is. Okay, because we. Now, we understand because if we sometimes say, well, if I want to or if I don't want to. But when we start to look at it as because, now we used our choir director today as an illustration, but we could use the choir. Okay, we could make an announcement like this. Okay, if you're in the choir, then you'll be singing this song for the service today. Or you could say it this way and communicate the exact same thing. Okay, hey, because you're in the choir, you will be singing this song today. He's not saying, well, if, he's really saying, because of the fact that you are in Christ, this is the way life should unfold. He's saying, because you live in the Spirit, walk in step with the same. Because I know who I am, I want to walk in accordance with, and here's an important word. It's a big word today. Oh, it's not a complex word, but we use it a lot today. When we start to think about who I am in Christ, we understand that I am to walk in accordance with my identity. My identity. Sometimes people say, well, I identify as this, or I identify as that. Do you know when you really know your first, most primary, most overarching identity, it informs every other identity that you may also possess. When I understand the first one, it speaks to all of them. Charles Hodge said this. Charles Hodge said, the apostle reminds his readers that the very design of Christianity was to deliver men from sin. Now, I'm going to say that again because it's a basic statement. He's saying, okay, here's the basic underlying rock bottom purpose that we understand when we come to Christ. The apostle reminds his readers that the very design of Christianity was to deliver men from sin. That everyone who embraced it, that is Christianity, embraced it for that object. And therefore, it was a contradiction in terms to suppose that any should come to Christ to be delivered from sin in order that they might live in sin. That's not really complicated if you think about it. Are you with me with this? Do you understand what he's saying? He's saying, hey, listen, people understand. When I come to Christ, I come to him to be delivered from sin. It's power, it's effect, it's judgment. I came to Christ and I'm delivered from sin. He says it'd be really strange for a person to say, I'm coming to Christ to be delivered from sin so that I can sin. When I start to understand who I am in Christ, why would I do that? Because that's what he died to save me from. I want to live in a manner consistent with who I am. And by the way, that's why God gets to define sin. You see, if I defined it, I might go all over the place. In fact, I would nuance sin so that it fit my life. You know, that's not really so bad. I mean, how many times do we play fast and loose with a rule or whatever because we want it to fit or accommodate us? What we see here is God gets to define it. He saves me from it, not to go back into it. Okay, so once again, we find that because I belong to God, I should also walk with the Spirit of God. The question boils down to, who am I? Where do I find my identity? Because knowing who I am impacts how I live. Okay, who I am impacts how I live. All right, I could be, I have a few different identities, right? It's not just this guy for you know, 30 minutes on a Sunday. It's not just that. Some of you are saying, listen, it hasn't been 30 minutes for a long time. Okay, so for 40 or 50 minutes. Okay, so I'm not just this guy, right? There's more to me than this. So I'm also a son. Do you think that I act differently towards my dad and mom than I do towards, towards a church member? Like my church, people in the church, they don't come up to me and say, hey, son. And maybe some of our senior saints might come up and say, hey, sonny, okay, but not the same way that my dad or mom would. In fact, if my dad says, hey, pal, I get in kid mode, okay? I'm son mode right now. Hey, you want to go? Oh, yeah, I'm in son mode. My mom might say, Jeffrey, David, I'm in son mode, you know? Okay, how about this? So I'm a son. Do I identify as a son? Yes or no? Yes, I do. I'm a husband. I'm married to Julie, okay? So I like identifying as husband, okay? Who are you? I am Jeff, husband of Julie, okay? Part of my identity. And Julie says to me, she says, hey, babe.
1: Hey, babe,
0: okay? Who am I? Well, I'm husband. My mom has never called me babe, okay? She says, hey, babe. Well, maybe when I was, hey, babe. Okay, maybe then. But she doesn't call me that now. Why? Because I'm son. Not husband. I'm dad. Hey, dad. Yeah, okay. Dad mode, okay? Let's see here. Friend mode. Friend, okay? Hey, friend, I don't pull this out in friend mode. I just want to make that clear, okay? Now, friend mode. Hey, you want to go get a cup of coffee? Yeah, probably. And a donut? Yeah, I'm there. Come on, let's go, okay? Friend mode. Do you know what I'm saying? I'm saying I identify differently based on my interactions with that identity. And is it okay for me to have those different identities? Yes, so long as every one of those identities comes underneath my overarching identity in Christ. Whenever you take an identity and try to move it outside the umbrella of, I am crucified with Christ, I am complete in Him. Whenever I take an identity and try to move it outside of that, oh, wow, I'm going to act in ways consistent with my identity. That's why it's so important to know my first identity and then let every other identity be informed by that primary identity. The Bible says in Romans chapter 6, this is one of those key passages. In fact, why don't you take your Bible, join me in Romans chapter 6, and let's look at how he helps us understand our identity in Christ. Remember, we draw our identity from a lot of different sources. However, as Christians, we must not overlook our one most vital identity in Christ. Okay, look down at Romans chapter 6, beginning in verse number 3. Romans 6, we'll begin in verse number 3. Here the Bible says, know ye not. We would say that more commonly as, hey, didn't you know? Didn't you know? Know ye not that so many of us, or whoever was, that so many of us as were baptized into Jesus Christ, were baptized into his death. Therefore, We are buried with him by baptism into death, that like as Christ was raised up from the dead by the glory of the Father, even so we also should walk, in newness of life. Okay, the Apostle Paul is going to use something that is for the purpose of identification. The word baptism is a transliteration of a Greek word, baptizo, and it means it has two primary meanings. Number one, the most basic meaning is to immerse, immersion. It's why we practice baptism by immersion. We don't sprinkle, because the name itself, the word itself says to immerse. Okay, then the other meaning of the word baptism, and it goes hand in hand with the reason for which it was given. It means to immerse. It also means to identify. To identify. If I remove its both of those meanings from the word, I've lost something important about the definition. Okay, so its literal meaning, to immerse, it means to dip, to plunge, to sink, to drench, to overwhelm. And then its figurative meaning, its spiritual meaning, identification. To identify, to completely place into. Okay, think about if I used the word identification for the word baptism in these passages of Scripture. Listen as I read. Matthew 28, verse 19. Go ye therefore and teach all nations. We would normally say, the Scripture says, baptizing them. But listen to this. Go ye therefore and teach all nations, identifying them in the name of the Father and of the Son and of the Holy Ghost. Ephesians chapter 4, verse 5. One Lord, one faith, one identity. In Romans chapter 6, verse 3, know ye not that so many of us as have found our identity in Jesus Christ were identified in his death. In other words, we recognize people by their identity. And he's saying, hey, listen, go preach the gospel. And when people come to know me, help them understand they've got a new identity. Baptism as a practice, something that Jesus left for us, is a fitting picture that says, hey, listen, something happened to me. And now I am giving an outward public indication of what personally, privately happened in my heart and life. And I just want everyone to know I've got a new identity. It's found in Jesus Christ alone. In Romans chapter 6, verse 4, therefore we're buried with him by baptism. He's saying we're buried with him by identity. I identify with what happened to him. Yeah, when Jesus died, I identify with that. That happened to me. When he was buried, I was buried with him. When he rose again, sign me up. I identify with that. That also happened to me. In Galatians 3, verse 27, he says, for as many of you as have been baptized into Christ have put on Christ. Okay, have you ever seen a mask that someone wears and it looks like someone famous? Do you know what he's saying here? Whoever's been baptized into Christ, guess what you have? You're identified with him. He says literally, you just put on Christ. He's saying that if you've passed from death to life, you should look like it. Christian, who do you look like? Who do you look like? I'm not being silly about it, and certainly I'm not trying to distract us in the least. I'm not saying that a person looks at you and says, oh, you know, you remind me of this person, other than a person should be able to look at you, Christian, and say, hey, that looks consistent with Jesus. You look like Christ. You have actually, because you've been buried with him, you died with him on the cross, you were buried with him, you were raised with him, there's something new about you. You actually appear to have put on Jesus Christ. James Boyce said, what has the Holy Spirit done for our salvation? He has joined us to Christ so that we become the beneficiaries of all that Christ has done. And then he said, it is terribly important. Perhaps the most critical doctrine of salvation in Paul's writing. Paul used the phrases in Christ Jesus, in him, or their equivalents over 164 times in his writings. He's saying we can hardly emphasize this enough. What's he saying? He's saying that one of the themes of Paul's writing was, I'm in Christ, I'm in him, he is my new identity. Have you ever been in a car accident before? How many of you have ever been in a car accident before? Wow, we have a lot of bad drivers. Okay. Okay, what do you normally say? I'm not trying to be silly about this. I'm not looking for ouch. No. When you're in a car accident, you usually say something like this. Here's what you don't say. You don't say, my car was in an accident. You say, I was in an accident. Because what happened to the car happened to you. And you know, when you identified yourself with Christ, when you were saved, here's how it happened. Jesus died in my place. I identify with that. I deserved it. He did it. He was buried. He rose again. I want that. I identify with him. I am crucified with Christ. Nevertheless, I live, yet not I, but Christ liveth in me. The life which I now live in the flesh, I live by the faith of the Son of God who loved me and gave himself for me. He says, I do not frustrate. I'm not confused. I do not frustrate the grace of God. For if righteousness come by the law, then Christ is dead in vain. He's just saying, you're not ever going to be good enough to do what Christ did. So since he was good enough, I identify with him. This new life means that there has been a dynamic change in who I am. And it should now be my natural inclination to desire it and to live in light of it. We have sung much today about the worth, the glory, and the praise of our God. It is to his great praise that he not only brought us out of darkness and put us into his marvelous light, it's to his greatest praise that he not only could take a vessel that was used in opposition to him, engaged in every vile, sinful, judgment-deserving action, and said, now I've bought it, I've purchased it, I have renamed it, and now I'm going to use it. It is to his great praise that he actually allows this vessel to look like him. Christian, if you're still using the tabernacle to live in a way that is inconsistent with who you are, then by God's grace, understand your position, who you are, your true identity, and may it inform your practice, how it is that you live your life.
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3: Let's take our Bibles this afternoon and go to Revelation chapter 1, please. Revelation chapter 1. Last night we talked about the book, and you cannot overemphasize the importance of the Bible. We believe in the book. But we also believe in the blood, and that's what we're going to talk about this afternoon. Revelation chapter 1. And let's look at the latter part of verse 5. The Bible says, unto him that loved us and washed us from our sins in his own blood, and hath made us kings and priests unto God and his Father, to him be glory and dominion forever and ever. Amen. Let's pray together, shall we? Father God, we thank you for the opportunity to gather once again as your people around the Word of God. And Lord, as we seek to elevate the things that you consider important, we pray, Father, that this afternoon our hearts would be warmed for all that you did for us at Calvary's tree. I personally thank you today, Father, for the day when I recognized my need of salvation and came to the old rugged tree and the blood of Christ cleansed me. from every sin and stain. And Lord, now as I try to talk a few moments about the importance of that blood, I pray that you'll guide my lips. Lord, I pray that you'll be with those who have come to listen. Lord, I pray that you'll accomplish something in all of our hearts that would indeed last for eternity. In the wonderful name of Jesus, we ask it. Amen. When I was a child growing up, I was born on a Tuesday, and the following Sunday, I was in church. My parents were saved about 2.5 years before I was even born. So I've been raised in fundamentalism. From the earliest days of childhood, I can remember preachers talking about the blood of Jesus Christ and how important it was and how precious it was. It seems in recent days there's been a great discussion afoot to explain the blood of Christ away and say that it's merely a graphic symbol of his death. And though I don't believe that I'll be able to settle all the ambiguity this afternoon, I do believe that there is a fountain filled with blood drawn from Emmanuel's veins. And sinners plunged beneath that flood lose all their guilty stains. The dying thief rejoiced to see that fountain in his day. And there may I, though vile as he, wash all my sins away. I stand before you today on behalf of the blood of Jesus Christ. Several questions I'd like to ask today and answer from the slither of Scripture that we have just read. The first question is this: who washed us? Who washed us? Well, the answer is twofold. First of all, I see it was a passionate Savior. The Bible says, "Unto him that loved us." Dolphus Price used to say that the greatest thought that could ever grip a human heart is the fact that Jesus loves me, this I know, for the Bible tells me so. Don't ever get over the fact that God loves you. When I was a teenage boy, I was diagnosed with a rare genetic crippling disease called Friedreich's ataxia. I was 16 years old when the doctors diagnosed me with that disease. The prognosis was not very good. The doctor said that by the time I was 18, I would be in a wheelchair, and by the time I was 35, I would be completely bedridden. And he said that by the time I was 51, more than likely, I would be dead. Obviously, there were a lot of things that went through my emotions as I tried to assimilate that news. At the time that I was diagnosed, I could not take more than 10 steps without falling down. About a year later, they put me into the hospital to do some reconstructive surgeries on my feet so that I would be able to walk again. As I went into the hospital for those reconstructive surgeries, I was 16 years old. And there was one thing that I was very apprehensive about, and that is because I was so incapacitated, I couldn't bathe myself. And as a 16-year-old boy, I didn't want the nurses doing that. So my mom would get out of bed every morning, way early in the morning, and she would come to the hospital and she would bathe me. I want to tell you that to some degree that was a very humiliating experience. It was something that I didn't enjoy happening. But if anybody could get away with washing me, I was going to allow it to be my mother because I knew that she loved me. You know, many of us have secret things in our heart that are known only between us and God. I think a lot of us have skeletons in our closet that we're not really excited about other people knowing about and seeing. But the God who knows all, the God that all things are naked and open before, says, "I will assume responsibility. I will arise and I will wash you." Because nothing that I see in your life will change the fact that I love you. And I'm so glad that I was washed by a passionate Savior. But not only was I washed by a passionate Savior, I noticed secondly that I was washed by a powerful Savior. Because the Bible says, "Unto him that loved us and washed us," now notice the prepositional phrase, "from our sins." What he washed us from was sin. Now, I want to tell you that it takes a lot of cleansing, a lot of elbow grease to extrapolate a man from his sin. At the church I presently pastor, they supply a staff car for me. And because you're constantly in the hospital and doors are getting dinged, when I bought the car, I also bought a little can of body paint so that if I bang a door or someone bangs my door, I can, you know, take care of the glitch before anybody else sees it. Well, I don't know exactly how it happened, but that little can of body paint somehow got out of the glove compartment and was put in the front seat of my car, and there was a leak. And now, right in the front seat of the staff car, there's this big blotch of body paint. Now, if you have the armrest down, you can't see it. Really looks cool if the armrests are down. But if the armrests are up in the middle of the front seat, you see this big old stain that is there. Now, I have tried everything. And everybody has given me a tip about how to get that big old blotch out of there. But I'll tell you, I've scrubbed and I've tried. And I haven't been able to get the stain out. I think our sin is a lot like that. I think that our sin is a great blot on our character. And the harder that you and I try to cleanse ourselves from our own sin, it almost makes the stain more deep. It's like walking up to a coffee table and seeing a smudge and taking your hand and trying to rub out that smudge. Obviously, if you try to do that, you're only going to make the smudge bigger. In the same way, ladies and gentlemen, there's no way that a man can fully extrapolate himself from his own sin. He is not powerful enough to do that. But when you and I were met with the precious blood of Christ, not only were we confronted with a passionate Savior, but we were simultaneously confronted with a powerful Savior who can totally obliterate the worst and most vile thing that we have ever done. He washes us from our sins. I'm thankful for that. Who washed us? A passionate, powerful Savior. Think with me about a second question. What washed us? Once again, two things. First of all, I see it was a divine sacrifice. It says here that He washed us in His own blood. And I want to concentrate on that little phrase, His own. It was a divine sacrifice. It was His own blood. You see, ladies and gentlemen, in the Old Testament, the blood of bulls and goats never could take away sin. It wasn't possible, the author of the book of Hebrews says, for them to do that. I think most of us by now know what a Visa card is. I mean, it's everywhere you want to be. Let's say that my wife breaks our washing machine. And let's say we don't have enough money to go buy a washing machine. We go down to Sears or whatever, and we pick out a washing machine, and then we throw our piece of plastic down, and we say, dun dun dun dun dun, charge it! Well, you know what happens. We take the washing machine home that very day. We begin to wash our clothes that very day. We enjoy all the benefits of the washing machine, but nothing has yet been paid for. We still have 63 years of easy monthly payments ahead of us. In the Old Testament, that's essentially what happened. The worshiper would take his bull or his goat or whatever to the temple and say, da-da-da-da-da-da, charge it. And he enjoyed the benefits of salvation, but nothing had ever been paid for, because the blood of bulls and goats can't pay for sin. There's only one blood that is effective to do that, and that is the blood of Jesus Christ. By His own blood, Jesus paid the penalty for every single sin that I have ever committed. What a wonderful sacrifice it was. It was a divine sacrifice. Now, not only was it a divine sacrifice, It was a divine sacrifice. You see, it wasn't just his own blood, it was his own blood. Emphasis here on the word blood. Now, maybe I'm crazy and maybe I just haven't reached this state of spiritual maturation yet, but when I read the word blood in the Bible, I think it means blood. I've looked it up in Greek and it means blood. I've looked it up in Hebrew, it means blood. I've looked it up in Pig Latin, it means blood. I'm just crazy enough to believe that when the Bible talks about the blood of Christ, that is exactly what it is talking about. I don't know exactly how it happens, but when I go to Calvary's cross by faith, the blood of Jesus Christ is applied somehow to my heart, and every sin that I have ever committed has been totally paid for and washed away. What washed us? A divine sacrifice. Third question, who was washed? Several things I think we can answer under this. First of all, I think it was a powerful cleansing because he says here that he unto him that loved us and washed us from our sins. You know, I like that word us and our. That makes it really personal. That puts it down, ladies and gentlemen, where you and I live. You and I have to take the cross of Christ and make it personal. By an act of faith, we have to appropriate all that Jesus did on the cross to our life individually by faith. And when we do that, we become saved. It's appropriation. I think that's what the Bible means by believing in the cross. Now, if you were to ask my wife, do you believe in your husband? And she says yes. I don't think that you would understand by that she means I was a historical figure who was born in 1964 and really existed. I don't think she means by that she believes that I'm more than a fictional character and she can identify me and pick me out of a police lineup. I think by that she would mean that she trusts in me. She depends upon me to bring home the paycheck, to put food on the table, to be all that a husband is. She believes in me. That's what a person has to do with Christ. You see, from the earliest days of childhood, I knew that there was a Jesus who died on the cross. I'd heard the stories. I believed that his death really happened. I believed that he was really put into that tomb and that he really walked out of it. I believed that all of those facts were true. But there was a day when by faith, I depended upon those facts to take me to heaven. I trusted in them. I had no plan B. If I was going to get to heaven, I was going to go trusting in the blood of Jesus Christ. And when, as an 11-year-old boy, I put my faith in the cross of Christ and all that he was, a little chunk of heaven came down and glory filled my soul because God did something that day individually for me. It was a personal cleansing. And every time that I partake of the Lord's Supper and I eat that unleavened bread and I drink of that cup, in graphic symbol, I am saying that all that Jesus is, I have internalized into my system. Obviously, the bread and the cup do not become the body and blood of Christ. That doesn't happen. It's just a graphic picture of what happened to me when I got saved. All that Christ did for me was absorbed by faith into my system. I've internalized it. I have made it my own. I have assimilated it into my person. It was for me. It was a personal cleansing. Not was it a personal cleansing, but it was a profound cleansing. Because he says here that he loved us and washed us from our sins in his blood and hath made us kings. Oh, I had to read that again. Kings. He made an Amsbal a king. Now listen, if you go back in the Amsbal lineage, there's not a lot of good stuff there. You look at our family tree and it's chock full of nuts. I tease my mama. My mama's from West Virginia. If you're from West Virginia, I'm sorry. It's a great place to be from. I tease my mama and I tell my mama that West Virginia is the most spiritual state in the Union. No one in West Virginia is going to hell because no one's reached the age of accountability yet. I don't know whether that's true or not. I'm just teasing her, of course. But I mean, if you were to go back and chase my mama's side up the hollers of West Virginia, and you were to chase my dad's side on the other side of the tracks of all the drunken debauchery that went on, ladies and gentlemen, there is not much in our family tree that is worthy of bragging about. When Dr. Barber stands up and talks about coming from that great lineage of preachers, I don't know what he's talking about. I come from a long list of drunks. But God saved me and made me a king. That's a profound cleansing. You know, if you were to go back to my hometown tonight and meet some of my cousins, they're going to be sitting on a porch drinking some cold ones, thinking that life doesn't get any better than that. Their life is so misguided. We are not great nobility. We don't have this great lineage. But regardless of what your background, when you come to the Lord Jesus Christ, He makes you a king. Several years ago, when I was on visitation up in Philadelphia, I went to visit a couple who was attending our church, Joe and Lois. Joe and Lois had Christianity that was like a roller coaster. It was up 1 minute and down the next, up 1 minute and down the next. It was on and off, on and off. And I tried to frequently stop in at their house and encourage them in their Christian walk. And I remember one day as Lois was there on the front stoop of her house, I told Lois, I said, you don't understand all that God can do with your life. You see, if you really totally devoted your life to God, Lois, in a brief period of time, you could probably be a Sunday school teacher and Joe could emerge to be a deacon. And I'll never forget it. As soon as the words were out of my mouth, she laughed right in my face. Boy, that was a hot one. To think that she could become a Sunday school teacher and he could become a deacon. Hardy, har, har. She didn't believe that God could do something profound with her life. I want to submit to you that there are a lot of people who think that. They think because of their background and what they've been through and what their family situation is, that God can't make a difference in their life. I beg to differ with that, ladies and gentlemen. The God of the Bible can take the guttermost and save them to the uttermost. He can take a drunk and make him a king. It is a profound cleansing. Not is it a personal cleansing, a profound cleansing, but notice thirdly that it's a practical cleansing, because he also says here that he makes us kings and priests. Now, what's a priest? A priest is a go-between. Now, ladies and gentlemen, I know in one sense there is one God and one mediator between God and man, the man Christ Jesus. I recognize that that's true, but there is a sense in which the Bible tells us that when we become saved, we all become priests. One of my Bible teachers, when I was in college, was on a plane going to a speaking engagement, and as he was, he sat next to a lady on a plane, and he began to witness to her. And as he witnessed to her, she stopped him right in midstream, and she said, "Wait a minute, sir, you have to understand something. I'm a Catholic." And he said, "Wonderful, I'm a priest." And she looked at him like he had four heads. She said, "Where's your habit? Where's your garb?" She goes, "You're a Protestant." You see, though we wouldn't claim to be Protestant either, we do believe that when a person accepts the Lord Jesus Christ as his personal Savior, he becomes a priest. All believers are priests. And because that's true, ladies and gentlemen, I have a job to do. I have to try to take men who are on their way to hell and bring them into the presence of God. It is my job to help men who are estranged from God become one with God. That is part of my priestly function, to kind of help get the message out and bring people into the kingdom of God. I've got a job to do. You know, we sometimes wonder if what we're doing in life really counts. I mean, is what I'm doing with my life really significant? Is it really counting for eternity? I got news for you. When you assume the role of a priest, you are doing something very practical that is good. Can I share with you a little statement that I can't stand? I can't stand it when someone says, he's so heavenly minded, he's no earthly good. I hate that statement. Here's why. If you're no earthly good, you're not heavenly minded. True heavenly mindedness is always of earthly good. And if I am consumed with the portals of heaven, if I recognize that I am a citizen of heaven, if I recognize that I have been made a priest, then I'm going to be of practical good on this earth, and I am going to try to get as many people as I can into the kingdom of God, because God not only saved me personally and profoundly, but he saved me to be of practical function on this earth. It's a practical cleansing. One final question, and I'm done today, and that's this. Why were we washed? Why were we washed? Three answers. Number one, to clean us up. He says here, he hath made us kings and priests unto God. He washed us from our sins in his own blood. Now, ladies and gentlemen, I hate being dirty. Man, when I can't come in from cutting the grass and just sit in the lazy boy with little scrags of grass over me and watch television. I got to get in the shower and get clean. I can't stand being dirty. You know what? We need to feel that way on the inside, not just on the outside. When I was a little boy, I already told you that we came from a long family of alcoholics. Mom and Dad, who were saved by this time, took me to visit my grandfather, who was not saved. And grandfather, I mean, he could cuss the wallpaper off a wall. And we were getting ready to leave, grandma and grandpa's, and mom said, Jeff, pick up your toys, we're going home. And I said, oh, blankety blank blank. She said, what? I said, blankety blank blank. She said, where did you learn to talk like that, young man? I said, Grandpa. And I said, if Grandpa talks like that, I reckon I can too. She said, I got news for you. I'm not Grandpa's mama, but I am your mama. And she took me into the bathroom and washed my mouth out with Zest soap. Now, I want to tell you, you'd probably go to jail for that today, but back then that was good and legal, and the government applauded things like that. It was like 20 years after that before I could use Zest soap. Just the smell of it nauseated me. Make me want to throw up. But you know, though my mama got my mouth really clean that day, what she did with that bar of soap did nothing to address my heart. There's only one thing that can clean the inside, ladies and gentlemen, that's the blood of Jesus Christ. You know, this is the problem that many people have when they think about baptismal regeneration. The part of going down in the water and coming back up, the washing of the filth off of your flesh, that's not the part that saves you. It's the answer of a clean conscience towards God. It's having faith in your heart to believe that if you put your faith in what Jesus did on that cross, he can cleanse you from the vilest thing that you've ever done. And what a thrill it is to know that I'm not just clean on the outside where man sees, but deep down on the inside in the ever-living crevices and crooks and crannies of my heart where no man but only God has ever seen, there I am sparkling clean through the blood of Jesus Christ. He has washed us. Yes, we were washed to clean us up. Not only were we washed to clean us up, but we were washed to lift him up. Because the Bible says, to him be glory and dominion. I like that. You see, ladies and gentlemen, Jesus Christ did in my life what no one else could possibly do in my life. No one else could do it. Several months ago, I was in Loudonville, Ohio, doing a Bible conference at the Loudonville Baptist Temple with the pastor there, Dave Kohler. While we were there in the afternoon, we went out soul winning, and we stumbled into this trailer park, and as we were there, we shared the gospel with this man and his mother-in-law. And when we were done, they understood exactly what they needed to do to be saved. And they bowed their heads and they asked the Lord Jesus Christ to come in their heart and save them. And they put their trust in what Jesus did on Calvary's cross. As he lifted his eyes from praying the sinner's prayer and said, Amen, he stuck his hand across the table and he said, thank you, Pastor Kohler and Pastor Amsbaugh, for saving me. And Pastor Kohler and I both said in unison, we didn't save you, God did. You see, ladies and gentlemen, you and I really are not the savers of men's souls. We just deliver the message of a God who can save the soul. God saves the soul. Now, I thank God that He lets me be involved in it and He lets me share the message. But the actual effect of cleansing a heart, only the blood of Jesus Christ can do that. And I'm thankful that He's able to do what no man is able to do. At our church,

lift him up. We give him glory and dominion for what he did. Right? Aren't you thankful today that God saved your soul? What a wonderful thing. You praise him. You just go every day and say, man, thank you, God, for saving my soul. We sang it just at lunch today with the seminary students. Thank you, Lord, for saving my soul. We lift him up. We exalt him because of what he did. Let me illustrate. When I was a kid growing up, mom and dad had it tight one year while we were in Christian school, and they were really struggling to make the Christian school payment, and Christmas was coming up, and they didn't know what they were going to do. And my grandfather, the same grandfather that was a professing atheist and could cuss the wallpaper off the wall, showed up one day at Mansfield Christian School. I couldn't believe it. Grandpa, what are you doing here? He said, shut up. I don't want anybody to know I'm here. I said, what are you doing? He walked into the office. I followed him to the office, and he threw down a couple hundred bucks on the table, and he paid 2 months Christian school payment. An atheist. He took the receipt. He came to our house. He threw that receipt down on the table, and he told my mother, he said, there, I paid your Christian school payment. And my mother went, praise the Lord. He said, what do you mean, praise the Lord? God didn't pay that payment. I paid that payment. My mom said, no, God paid the payment. You were just the delivery boy. Now, that's the way it happens when people get saved. God saves the soul. We're just the delivery boy. We lift him up. We were washed to clean us up, to lift him up, and then we were washed to keep it up. Because it says, to him be glory and dominion, I like this last part, forever and ever, amen. I grew up 70 miles south of Cleveland, Ohio, which means that I grew up rooting for the Cleveland Indians. If you want to find a way to torture yourself, become a Cleveland Indians fan. It's terrible. After years of watching them finish 30 games out of first place, they finally made the World Series in 1997. They came within just one out of winning the World Series that day, and then Jose Mesa came in to save the game. He didn't save it, and we lost. At that time, I was pastoring in Philadelphia. I was a 30-some-year-old preacher, and I sat there in the living room of the parsonage and bawled like a baby when he gave up that game. I have never been able to root for a winner until a couple of years ago. The Ohio State Buckeyes won the national championship. Now, I have been an Ohio State Buckeyes fan my entire life. My cell phone answers to the Buckeye battle cry. All of my kids know the theme songs of Ohio State and can sing them. We learn the fundamental songs of the Christian faith. Jesus loves me, oh say but I'm glad, and the Buckeye battle cry. Finally, they won. They won. And I'll tell you, when that game went into three overtimes and Ohio State finally won, you can ask my wife. I was literally dancing around the living room. I was so excited. I'd finally won. I'd won. But I found out something. That only lasts for a year. You're only the best for a year. And then next year, somebody else is best. It's a victory. But it's a victory that's temporary. But there was a day, ladies and gentlemen, when Calvary conquered my heart. And that victory didn't last for a year. God gave unto me eternal salvation. So for him be glory and dominion forever and ever. Amen. I'm so glad that in my heart today there's more than a seasonal victory. There's more than a seasonal championship. The blood of Christ did something for me that will last for all eternity. You see, being saved is even more important than who you marry or where you work, because you see, it's the difference not merely for time, but for all eternity. It's the difference between life and death. It's the difference between heaven and hell. One dark night down in Egypt, a fearful time had come for a young Hebrew boy who was his father's firstborn son.
And with the angel of death soon passing through, it was hard.

0: hard to fall asleep as one little lamb stuck in his mind as he lay there counting sheep. He wondered why the young lamb had to die, why its blood was on the door. Through the wind and the rain, did it still remain? He wanted to be sure. So he called out to his father with a trembling voice so scared, crying, "Father, please, will you look and see if the blood is still there?" He said, "Son, now don't you worry, for that blood is there to stay. The wind may blow and the rain may fall, but it just won't wash away. The blood will stand the raging storm. It's been applied with love and care. Safe, secure, you can rest assured that the blood, it's still there." Oh, ladies and gentlemen, there was a day when by a simple act of faith, I put all my faith in Jesus and what he did for me on Calvary's cross. And the blood of a passionate, powerful Savior, a divine sacrifice, somehow came to my life and practically, profoundly, and personally cleansed me. And because that's true, ladies and gentlemen, I'm all cleaned up. And I lift him up and I keep it up forever and ever because the blood, it's still there. Let's bow for prayer.
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2: We're thrilled to have you in the house of God with us this morning. The Word of God speaks to our heart. It is bread to our spiritual life. In the second half of the 13th chapter of the book of Hebrews is a fresh loaf right out of the oven. It's warm and it fills the room with a tantalizing aroma. We've been looking at a lot of things in the last couple of chapters where the Word of God gives us theological instruction followed by practical application. And that continues beginning in verse 7 of Hebrews 13, right through this. I have to be honest with you, I have enjoyed so much this study in Hebrews. I took some books that I had been reading back to the library a couple of days ago, and it was almost like saying goodbye to some good friends. It has been rich. It has been wonderful. I have thoroughly enjoyed the study personally, and I have personally gained much from it. And I trust the same is true in your heart. The Word of God is a wonderful thing. And when you delve into it and study it and lap it up, God just does great things in your life. In verses 7 through the end of the chapter, we're going to see several things this morning. A consideration, a consistency, a conviction, a communion, and a consecration. As the author, guided by the Holy Spirit, wraps up all the thoughts we've been privileged to see in the book of Hebrews. He says this in the idea of consideration. Look at verse 7. "Remember them which have the rule over you, who have spoken unto you the word of God, whose faith follow, considering the end of their conversation." Consideration, consider the end of their conversation. Look at their life. Look what God's done with them. Look how God has used them. Look how God has blessed them. Look at what God did with them when they did this, and look what God did with them when they did that. Look what happened in obedience. Look what happened in disobedience. Look how their faith changed the world in which they live. Consider them. Take the time to really look at their life. He says, remember spiritual leadership. And spiritual leadership is mentioned three times in this chapter. Verse 7, verse 17, and verse 24. Look at verse 17. "Obey them that have the rule over you and submit yourself, for they watch for your souls as they that must give account, that they may do it with joy and not with grief, for that is unprofitable for you." Obey them that have rule. Submit to them. They do what they do because God's called them to do it. And it's a burden to do it. Obey them. Don't be a further burden on them. That would be unprofitable to you. And remember, look at verse 24. "Salute all them that have the rule over you." In other words, greet them. Be open and honest and friendly with those that have rule over you. Sometimes I get quite amused at college students when I walk up to them and speak to them. they clam up. It's almost like they're afraid of you. And I walk up and say, hey, how's it going? And they look at me like, what, why, what do you know? They don't say that, but that's the look on their face. Salute them that have the rule over you and be open and friendly with them and remember them and obey them and submit to them and understand these people give you the word of God. That's what verse 7 said. They rule over you who have spoken unto you the word of God, whose faith follow. Verse 7 teaches me three quick things. One, they were leaders to be followed. A leader is someone you follow. If you're not following, they're not leading, or you're not following. Something's out of whack. Leaders are to be followed. They speak the word of God, and they are to be imitated. That's what that word means. Follow them. Imitate them. Do what they do. Act like they act. They were to remember them which had the rule spiritually. Keeping it in your mind, paying attention, obeying, submitting, greeting, listening to, imitating. He's saying a lot that we should be doing concerning spiritual leadership. Consider the end of their conversation. I personally don't believe he is referring to chapter 11 when he's talking about these men. I think he's talking about people that were active and alive there in that church or had helped found that church and had now passed away. These were men they were familiar with. And you imitate those guys considering their end, meaning they're gone. They've lived their whole life. They've run their whole course. Pay attention to what they did. Look at what they did and how they did it. They're gone now, but remember them and what they did and how they did it. We're told to imitate. Who do you imitate? I mentioned in a sermon in the past, Bobby Welch, the man that was very instrumental in leading me to Christ. Bobby Welch was a gentleman. He was a godly man. He loved the book. He loved his family. He loved to pray. I do not remember Bobby Welch as being a man that was overly aggressive or forced himself on people. He was a gentleman. And I learned much from that man just by watching him and observing him interact with his family, interact with God. And I would like to think, Bobby's gone. I would like to think that much that I saw in his life is true in my life. I want to imitate that man. He was worth imitating. We honor around here Dr. and Mrs. Horton, people who we saw for years surrender their heart and life to build a ministry to the glory of God. That is an amazing miracle on the face of this earth. Well, he and I had some conversations. Let me rephrase that. He talked. I listened. It's not necessarily a conversation. And I remember, I was in his office on days when things were not going well at all. And I can remember feeling the displeasure of Dr. Horton. And he was right. He was right. And I remember walking out of his office thinking, Lord, make me a better man. Make me more like that man. We see surrender and dedication and hard work and so many things. And we're supposed to look at those people and imitate those people and be like those people. So who are you like? Who stands out in your life? Who have you picked out and said, there is a man of God that I need to be like. There's a man I need to imitate. We are commanded to do that in our Christian life. Pay attention. Imitate their faith. Be more like them. In our next verse, in verse 8, he talks about the consistency of Jesus Christ. Jesus Christ the same yesterday and today and forever. Jesus is so consistent. We're not. The cycle of birth and death is nothing more than a testament to the fact that our life changes, and it changes all the time. The only real consistency in our life is change. We change in a number of ways. We change physically. I don't weigh what I weighed when I graduated from high school. I weighed about 165 pounds. I think that's my left leg today. I've changed. I had more hair back then. But I tell people all the time, I'm not losing my hair. My forehead is in a growth spurt. That's all there is to it. Used to be athletic. We change. Our personalities change. As we get older, some of us get so sweet, and some of us just get sour. But we change. Relationships come and go. The only thing consistent is change. We appear on this earth for a short time. We laugh, we weep, we play, and we're gone. Jesus Christ never changes. Only a changeless high priest was acceptable. Hebrews chapter 7 told us all about that. The high priests were men, and they changed. They didn't always do things the right way. But we have an eternal high priest that never, ever changes. The book opened that way with a quote from Psalm 102 talking about Jesus Christ. And he's talking about the heavens and how eventually the Lord's going to take the heavens and fold them up like a garment. And he makes this comment about the Lord. Speaking of the heavens, they shall be changed, but thou art the same. It's an amazing thing for us to think that the physical universe that we are so in tune with, that we look up in the night sky and see the sun, the moon, the stars, all of that's going to be gone one day, but Jesus Christ will be on that day just exactly like he is today. And he will never change. Look at him as he faced the pressures of life, as life closed in on him. Look at him and how he responded when the crowd pushed and shoved and gave him no room to breathe. Or when he's sitting at leisure in the home of Lazarus. Look at him in the heat of debate, the accusation, the slander against him. Or in the upper room as he talks quietly and calmly with devoted followers. Look at him facing deadly hatred in the priest's palace in Herod's hall. And while he talks calmly with the cultured Nicodemus in a nighttime conversation. Look at him as he deals with a sin-laden woman at the well and how he draws her and woos her to himself. And look at him as he deals with the bereaved widow who lost her only son. He's always the same. He's never ruffled. He's never complaining. He is never needing to apologize. He's never out of communion with God. He is always the same. Look at verse 9. There's conviction. Be not carried about with diverse and strange doctrines, for it's a good thing that the heart be established with grace, not with meats, which have not profited them that have been occupied therein. Strange how we jumped into that. The only reason that is there is because this church was being buffeted with people that believed in dietary laws and that those dietary laws had a part to play in your spirituality. That you were not really a very spiritual person if you weren't keeping up with these things. But those that believed that diet was a contributor to the spiritual growth blocked spiritual growth by their haughty and proud rules. The meats were external, but the heart and conscience are internal. What did Jesus say? It is not what a man takes into himself that defiles him. It's what comes out of that man that defiles him. And that's why he mentions the heart. It is the heart that is so important to God. By the way, those dietary laws didn't really profit them. And I throw that out for those of you that are planning on eating pretty much anything and everything for Christmas. Those dietary laws didn't really profit them. They weren't very useful. Spiritually, Paul says this, but meat commendeth us not to God, for neither if we eat are we the better, neither if we eat not are we the worse. But some people are telling these people, you need to eat this and not eat this. If you eat this and don't eat this, you'll be a more spiritual person. You'll be closer to God. You'll be more sanctified toward the Word. Any doctrine that is not true to the person and work of Jesus Christ is strange. What makes a doctrine strange? If it doesn't put Jesus in his proper place. Well, if you believe that spirituality comes from meats, you're not putting Jesus in his proper place. So it's a strange thing. We're not to have conviction, or we are to have conviction about the great truths of the faith, and not trade them for the convenience or the comfort of something strange. This world finds preaching strange. It finds the blood strange. It finds the cross strange. And they work hard to get us to just peel over into a different belief system and don't push all that stuff quite so hard. We need to. The heart is established with grace. I don't know if you've thought about this or not, but grace operates on gravity. Grace always flows most swiftly to the lowest heart. James said it this way, "He giveth more grace, wherefore he saith, God resisteth the proud, but giveth grace unto the humble." Grace is a more glorious principle than law. Don't let these people get you all wrapped up in this dietary thing. It is the heart that matters and the grace that God gives. Jewish ritual was a rival to grace and must be recognized as such. Any ritual that you hang on to instead of pure grace in your life needs to be recognized as a rival to what God wants your heart to feel and done away with. Communion. Look at verses 10 to 14. "We have an altar whereof they have no right to eat, which serve the tabernacle. For the bodies of those beasts whose blood is brought into the sanctuary by the high priest for sin are buried without the camp. Wherefore Jesus also, that he might sanctify the people with his own blood, suffered without the gate. Let us go forth therefore unto him without the camp, bearing his reproach. For here have we no continuing city, but we seek one to come." The basis of our communion is Calvary. There are well over 400 references in the Old Testament to an altar, almost no references to an altar in the New Testament. The altar here is a reference to the sacrifice that Jesus Christ made. Our spiritual food is the life of Christ. Our nourishment comes from grace. That grace flows from Calvary. Many of the Old Testament sacrifices, the meat left over when the animal was sacrificed, was for the priest and they could consume it. The brazen altar, we're told, has no place here. It is obsolete. It is not something we need to be leaning on. The Jews crucified Jesus outside the camp. Now, the word camp, if you look at camp in the Old Testament, we're talking about the tabernacle and the tribes camped around it. Well, the tabernacle is gone. You have the temple. So Jerusalem takes the place of the camp. And Jesus was crucified outside the camp. That is very, very important. That was sacred in Jerusalem is now made common because Jesus Christ was expelled from it. And where Jesus is, that is sacred. Where he is expelled, that is common. And Jesus was outside the camp. The carcass of the red heifer was burned outside the camp. And Jesus is our sin offering. The death of Christ outside the camp means something very, very important. Now look at it. There was a court where women could go. There was the next court where men could go, but women could not. There was a holy place where priests could go, but men and women could not. There was a Holy of Holies where the high priest could go, but none of the other priests could go. The ritual of Judaism was a ritual of exclusion. You can't come, you can't come, you can't come. Jesus Christ was crucified outside the camp where anybody and everybody can come. There is no exclusion to that. Those that live in that meat, in that altar, don't have any place with Jesus slain outside the camp. But anyone who will come to him can come freely and boldly and is invited. Beautiful picture of Christ outside the camp. But then he says this in relation to communion. Not only has he broken down all those walls that allow us to come, then he says this, which is very interesting. Let us go forth. Let's not stay in a situation where communion is limited. Let's go on out there where Jesus is, where communion is free and wonderful and warm. Why? Because we're looking for another place. We're looking for a city. What's a city? It's a place where people talk. They interact. They know each other. They share their thoughts. It's a social gathering. We're looking for a city where we will have wonderful, eternal communion with our God. And it's available to us only because he was slain outside the camp and all of the barriers are gone and communion to us is free and wonderful. Our prospects are all heavenward. We look forward to physical and eternal communion with Jesus Christ. Look at consecration. He talks about consecration in our life. Look, if you would, at verses 15, 16, and we'll jump over and read verses 20 and 21. By him, therefore, let us offer the sacrifice of praise to God continually. That is the fruit of our lips, giving thanks to his name. But to do good and to communicate, forget not. For with such sacrifices, God is well pleased. Verse 20. Now the God of peace that brought again from the dead our Lord Jesus, that great shepherd of the sheep, through the blood of the everlasting covenant, make you perfect in every good work to do his will, working in you that which is well-pleasing in his sight through Jesus Christ, to whom be glory forever and ever. Worship is the first priority of living. It's Christmas time. You do understand why the Lord came. He came to die that we might live for him, that he might live his life through us and show this world through us over and over and over again the love that he has for this world. We are consecrated. We are dedicated. We are set apart for him. And it begins with worship. And he mentions worship. See Mary at the feet of Jesus. She slips in. Hardly anybody noticed her. She got down. She broke the alabaster vase. She poured it on him. She took her hair. She wipes his feet. And from where she is down there, when she looks up, Jesus fills her horizon. He is her all and all. A sacrifice of praise, the fruit of our lips, giving thanks to his name. He wants to hear us praise him. I love that song. God wants to hear you sing. He wants to hear us praise him with our lips. He wants to verbally hear us say, I love you. I thank you. I'm grateful for you. I was lost. I was dead. You saved me. Thank you, Father, for your love for me. Thank you for sending that child to Bethlehem to die on that cross that I might have life. He loves to hear us praise him. We don't do it enough. The spiritual life is a life of praise. David said this. He vowed that he would not offer the Lord anything that did not cost him something. To live a life of praise will cost you something. In this world, when you praise God, people think you're a bit strange. And if you praise him loudly enough and you praise him consistently enough, they will turn their back on you. There'll be a hatred for your heart because they don't love the God that you praise. And if you praise him loud enough and long enough, you'll be isolated. You'll be abandoned by certain people. There's a price for praise. Time. Have you ever wondered, how long did it take David to perfect the Psalms? How long did it take him to write those beautiful verses that stir our hearts so much and cause our heart to soar to the throne of God? It took him time. He had to sit and meditate upon the goodness of God. It's a sobering thing to think through the staggering realities of grace in our life. And it's a time-consuming thing. God expects us to spend time in his presence with our hearts lifted and worshiping. What is your earth life? What is it really? James says it's just a vapor. Why do we spend so much time fretting and scrambling around to make life better for us and more comfortable for us, and not nearly enough time praising the God that we're going to be praising throughout eternity? In Hebrews, we see clearly a believer who's left here but a short time. But he is occupied with glory. He's looking for a city. He's looking for a country. He's looking for a better country. And that causes him to praise. All creation praises. All the angels praise. Only the redeemed. Only us. We're the only thing that practices a spiritual sluggishness, a now and then spiritual existence, and all too frequent indifference to the things of God and what He has done for us and how wonderful He has been. We have more reason to praise than does creation. We have more reason to praise than do the angels, and we're the only group that seems to have a hard time with it. But you know, you can't just have Mary. You need Martha. Martha's in the picture too. Good works are listed in verse 16. True worship always involves service. Romans 12 says, present yourself a living sacrifice. That's for service. James tells us pure religion and undefiled is to visit the fatherless and take care of the widows in their affliction. 1 John says this, really a very strong statement. But whosoever hath this world's good and seeth his brother have need and shutteth up his bowels of compassion from him, how dwelleth the love of God in him? It's not just worship. That worship needs to be reflected in something we do to reflect the love of God. Good works are not offered to God as an incentive for God to have more mercy on us. Good works are nothing more than a response to God out of a heart filled with gratitude. Praise is Godward. The work is manward. How am I consecrated? And why am I consecrated? Verse 20 and 21. How am I consecrated? Verse 20. Now the God of peace that brought you again from the dead, that brought again from the dead our Lord Jesus, I am consecrated in the peace of resurrection power. You are resurrected. I am resurrected. If you know Jesus Christ as your Savior, you have new life that was given you with the same power that brought Jesus Christ out of that tomb. I have resurrection power in my life. And that is why, and that's how I am consecrated. When He gave me new life, that life wasn't for me. It wasn't for me to use my way. It was for Him to use His way. I live, but I live with the faith of the Son of God who loved me and gave Himself for me. That's the life in which I live. Now, I haven't been resurrected. I've been born, but I haven't been resurrected. Is that right? You were dead in trespasses and sin, and He quickened you, and He quickened me. I'm also consecrated in the knowledge of the shepherd. He talks about that. And our Lord Jesus Christ, that great shepherd of the sheep, we have knowledge of the shepherd. He said this, my sheep hear my voice, and they follow me. In verse 7, he said to follow those who have spoken unto you the word of God. It is the word of God that we hear. And Jesus is God. And we hear His voice and we follow Him. How am I consecrated? In resurrection power to new life. How am I consecrated? Because I hear His voice. And His word sets me apart unto Him. How am I consecrated? In the cleansing of His blood. That's what he said in verse 20. Through the blood of the everlasting covenant. We've been cleansed. We've been washed. We've been scrubbed. We've been made different. We've been made something God could use. We've been made something in Him that is holy and sanctified and righteous. And once we've been cleansed, we have no right to go out and get dirty again. How am I consecrated? Resurrection power. I hear the voice of the shepherd, and I've been cleansed, and I am to stay clean in Him. Why was I consecrated? Look at verse 21. To make us perfect. Make you perfect in every good work to do His will. Perfect is mature, complete, a model, an example. We are to be just like the example that we were supposed to follow when we're told to imitate those men that had spiritual rule over us. We have now become that thing, a model, an example, perfect, mature in Christ. Why was I consecrated? He wants to make me perfect. Why did Jesus come? That I might be made in His image. Secondly, to cause in us every good work. Good work to do His will, not our choosing, His. Good work by His will to find us something in this life to do that honors Him and glorifies Him. That is why we're here, and that is why we are consecrated. And that's why we're set apart. What else? To make our lives well-pleasing in His sight. I have a hard time with this. I wrestle with this in my own spirit, in my own heart. I know what I was. Oh, come on. Let's just be transparent. Let's just be honest about it. I know what I am. Yet I can be placed in a position of consecration to Him that my life could actually become well-pleasing unto Him. What a miracle that such a thing could occur. It is amazing to me. I was at war. I was alienated from Him. I hated Him. I hated everything righteousness and holiness stood for. I would have never done anything to approach God. He approached me. He saved me. He redeemed me. And now He gives me the great thrill and privilege to live a life that could be well-pleasing unto Him. What a miracle. Hebrews tells us that we're to come to Christ and identify with Him completely. What did the Word of God say? We go out, let us go forth and bear His reproach. Let us identify with Him. We go out and identify with Him because all I'm saying when I identify with Him is this: I know why He had to die, and it was me. I understand why He hung on that cross, and I'm the reason. And I identify with that. He became sin because somebody had to do something for me that I couldn't do for myself. We identify with Him completely, and His reproach, His shame is my shame because it was me that nailed Him to the cross. We're told in Hebrews to go on in Him. We're to be changed by Him into His image, something well-pleasing. We're told to live our life with an eye on the next life, a city and a country we're longing for. We're told in Hebrews to continually praise Him, who we will praise forever and ever and ever in glory. So what are we going to do with all this? What do we do with all this wonderful stuff that the Lord gives us and talks to us about and says, look, I've consecrated you, I've set you apart, you need to identify with me, follow your spiritual leadership, have communion with me, freely given because I was slain outside the camp. Come on, live for me. Let this world see my love through. What do we do with all that? Do we continue as we are? Or do we do what He said do and let us go forth and bear His reproach and be what He has called us to be? He who never changes because He's perfect calls on us to change because we are not. What are you going to do? It's Christmas. Presents and lights and Christmas trees and all the wonderful trappings of the Christmas season. I'll tell you what we need to do. If you want to wrap a gift up, stick a bow on your forehead and say, Lord, here I am. I am tired of living a sluggish life. I am tired of living a life that does not honor You and glorify You in every level. I'm tired of living a life that is somewhat but not really pleasing unto You. I am looking for a country and a permanent city and communion and fellowship with You. And I will turn my back on this world and turn my face to You. And I will worship and I will praise and I will work and I will let You change me into something well-pleasing. This is my gift to You at Christmas. And may we all make that commitment. And may we do it in our heart.
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3: This morning, I want to talk to you about the subject of neglect. You know, my guess is that many of us aren't wanting or don't know what to do in terms of the family. The biblical role of father clearly outlined in the scripture, mother as well, children are obedient. Our struggle sometimes is not on the front side, but on the back side. And by that I mean we often fail to do the things that we know to do. We know what's right, we know what's good, we know the things we should do, but our weakened human nature, the flesh, often gets in the way of us fulfilling the obligations, the duties, responsibilities, even of love that we have. And so part of the day is going to be just encouraging you to do those things that you already know to do, and finding that encouragement hopefully will be better at accomplishing those things. If you would, look with me in the end or the last part of the 24th chapter of the book of Proverbs, a familiar text there. The writer here is observing life. He's watching the world about him, and as he does so, he sees a principle that has application for so many areas of life. Look with me, if you would, in the 30th verse of this chapter, where it says, I went by the field of the slothful, and by the vineyard of the man void of understanding. And lo, it was all grown over with thorns, and nettles had covered the face thereof. And the stone wall thereof was broken down. Then I saw and considered it well. I looked upon it and received instruction. Yet a little sleep and a little slumber, a little folding of the hands to sleep. And so shall thy poverty cometh as one that traveleth, and thy want as an armed man. Would you pray with me this morning? Our Heavenly Father, we thank you so much for the Word of God. And Lord, today we ask it to be our teacher and our guide. And Lord, where we need to, Lord, do those things that maybe are lacking, the things that we know to do, but Lord, we've let life and busyness, Lord, just the urgency of the day carry us away from these very important responsibilities. I pray you just help us to make correction there and do as we ought. We ask for your help in Jesus' name. Amen. My youngest daughter is 15, and if I was to ask her how old she is, she wouldn't say 15. She would remind me that she's 15 and a half. And the reason that's important to Rebecca Grace is that in just a few days or weeks now, I don't remember, she's going to be getting her learner's permit to drive. So I'll have had all my seven children learn to drive and will be driving. And because of that, we have been in the process over the last really 10 years of looking for vehicles, purchasing cars. And so I've looked at a great number of them. And of course, you know, my boys have bought their own cars. We've helped the girls a little bit by their cars. And so we've looked at used vehicles, of course. And when I look for a car, even though it's used, I want something that's been maintained. I want to find a car that still is in decent condition that someone has used, but the car has not been abused. And in my search for those kinds of cars, I have found they are somewhat of a rarity. I'm sure everyone here does a great job of stewarding your car and the expense of it, but people at large often, they don't do a good job with it. They don't take care of it. I've been amazed at how many McDonald's Happy Meals I have found at the bottom of a car, and or, you know, the residue of last week's vacation or whatever else. I mean, you know, to me, a car, you know, represents thousands of dollars of expense. If you were to buy, you know, a nicer, newer car, tens of thousands of dollars, and they can really go up there. And I'm often somewhat amazed, I don't mean to be critical or judgmental, but just curious about the way that people often treat these cars that they spend so much time in that are supposed to be a daily tool to get them to point A to point B, and yet they don't seem to take care of it in the way that I guess I would just think that people would want to with something that expensive. And the problem with that is, and I have learned this, that when you fail to maintain something like a car, it can be costly. Not only does it not look as presentable as you'd like for it to be, but sometimes it doesn't function as reliably as you want it to. Well, we also live in a neighborhood. I live in a community called Owosso, Oklahoma. It means Trails End. It's just a suburb of the city of Tulsa. And we first moved to Owosso. It was a rural community. We live on 3 acres. All the homes around us were on acreages of similar size. And back in those days, 20-something years ago, these were very nice, not large homes, but nice homes, well taken care of, manicured. You know, 3 acres takes a bit of time to take care of in Oklahoma. When it rains and the sun shines, boy, things grow fast and, you know, things get out of hand. And it just takes work to take care of a yard like that, a home like that. And there's painting and just maintenance of the home itself beyond the yard. My wife and I, we like to go for walks in the neighborhood. And as we do, we've noticed something. As a lot of the older folks have kind of moved away, and maybe newer people have moved in, the incentive to take care of the house, the yard, is not what it once was. You know, and I know that people are busy. Boy, I of all people, you know, like you, I understand what it is to have a busy life. But I notice sometimes that the house isn't maintained maybe like it once was. And the yard's not often as mowed. And if it is, there's the corners cut and there's weed eating that needs to be done here. The garden is in a little bit of disrepair. There's some siding falling down over here and the guttering's not like it's supposed to be. The house could use some painting. There's just a number of things that would just capture your attention. Now, this is curious to me as well, because here we're not talking about, for most homes, $1,000 or even tens of thousands of dollars of investment, but for lots of people, hundreds of thousands of dollars of investment for a home. In other words, here's my point. You know, to me, a car is somewhat important. It's needful. It's necessary. A house is where you live. It's the place you raise your family. And I would think that that would be important to people. At least important enough to maintain, to have somewhat of a priority. Well, as I observed these cars that we would look at and buy, and then homes in our neighborhood, there's just a simple principle, a simple thought that I have discovered to be true, and it's simply this. Maintenance makes a difference, doesn't it? Maintenance in life and for things makes a difference. You see, everything in life takes abuse. We live in a world of entropy, of decay. Things don't naturally get better. Things naturally get worse. There's a progression there from better to not so good to bad. And what keeps that progression of entropy from occurring so rapidly is maintenance, taking care of things, doing what is required for them to function as they should. Maintenance makes a difference, and everything's going to receive positive, overt abuse. And so everything in time needs to be fixed. It needs to be repaired. It needs to be, just taken care of in a way. And when we maintain cars, when we maintain a home, well, they retain more value. They serve us better and more reliably. They are more useful than they would be otherwise. Maintenance makes a huge difference in cars and homes and appliances, guns, equipment, clothes, computers, furniture. And also in relationships, in the home. Taking care of things in the home, maintaining a proper relationship between husband and wife, making sure things don't get too far apart between a father and a son, parents and a child. Relationship in marriage and even our spiritual life, maintenance makes a difference. To say that maybe in the reverse way or the negative way is that neglect is a great destroyer. I have learned that all kinds of things can take a lot of positive abuse, but long term, nothing destroys more than neglect. Well, I'm not the only person to make this observation in my neighborhood and or observing cars. The ancient writer of our text, thousands of years ago, was a man traveling through the countryside. As he walked, he noticed some maybe neatly ordered farms and homes there, and places where orchards and flocks were kept, and they were kept neatly and correctly. He saw the neatly hoed cornfields or wheat. However, as he continued on his journey, he noticed a farm, a homestead. that was different from the rest. Here the fields and vineyards were overgrown, and weeds were covering over the walls. There were nettles and vines destroying things that should not have been destroyed. He noticed the fences were overgrown and somewhat broken down, and this left the livestock somewhat exposed and vulnerable to forces they otherwise would not be. The viability and the functionality of the farm was in decline. The fruitfulness, the happiness, the productivity here was giving way to disorder, disharmony, and unhappiness. We are told that this man looked upon this scene and he stopped. It captures his attention because it stood in contrast to all that he had seen before. He contemplated what he saw, and evidently the Lord spoke to his heart for instruction for life. And he wrote what we read today as this precept, this proverb from the Word of God. Instead of saying maintenance makes a difference, he basically said that neglect brings destruction. Just a little sleep, a little slumber, just a little folding of the hands, not doing those things which are needful or necessary, will bring want, will bring need, will bring difficulty and harm. And that's a thought that we can take to our homes today and receive instruction for as well. He did not receive this instruction just for himself, but for us today. Neglect and indifference, I would say to you this morning, is dangerous. It destroys what God has meant for good and productivity. More than any overt damage and injury, when we fail to take care of something, when we fail to give important things in life their necessary attention, harm can come. I'm going to rehearse to you, this is the simplest of principles this morning. I want to tell you two things in life that absolutely must be maintained as Christians. And the first one is simply this. You and I, as husbands, as wives, as fathers, as mothers, as young people, your first and great command is to maintain your walk, your spiritual walk with the Lord. Often people want to have advice on how to be a better husband, how to be a better father, how to be a better dad, how to be better relationship with one another. And the first and best answer is always this: be the very best Christian you can be. Walk with the Lord as closely as you can. Know His voice intimately and dearly, and that will always help you. The nearer you get to God, the closer you can be to one another. When you became a Christian, you received all kinds of incredible gifts of grace. God granted you salvation, and then you grew in sanctification. You were given the chance to serve the King of Kings and the Lord of Lords. You were given a home in eternity forever. We were given the incredible gift of prayer, communion with God, a conscience that is sensitive to Him, the Holy Spirit to be our helper, one who would, our paraclete, to walk alongside of us. You are given a church to be a part of, and accountability and friendship and relationship here. And all these things are wonderful, and all of these things are precious. And the question that I have for you today, I want to pose and posit to you today, is this, is are you taking care of those things? Are these gifts that you are given and stewarding, are you maintaining them? Are you investing in them? Are you giving your best to these things? Since the day I was saved, I have invested a great number of things. I've invested in my education, in making a living, in hobbies and interests, careers and cars and things. But the thing that I need to make sure I'm invested in most every day is my time with God. I know, I think, my audience today, I know who I'm speaking to. And yet I have discovered that even people who dress up and can come to church, who play a role maybe in a college or a church, who are responsible in the things that they do, can sometimes be, forgive me, irresponsible in their personal devotion time with the Lord. We can play the part, but not sometimes actually be the part very well. For some, I think it is possible, maybe not for many or most, but some, that our Bibles have grown lonely and somewhat unused. That our prayer closet has grown over with nettles and weeds. We don't pray as we once did with the fervency, the passion. We think about praying. We mean to get there. We want to read God's Word. We want to spend this time with God. But yet, boy, today was busy and tomorrow's full of responsibility and obligation and I've got to do this. And the tyranny of the urgent presses and squeezes, and good people doing good things, just as Martha did, forget that which is most important. That time with the Lord. This special personal attention of just you and the Lord together. The writer of Hebrews warns us here, neglect not so great a salvation. Give your attention to it and your time to it. We're not to take this treasure we are given and do nothing with it. The Old Testament prophet cried out, plow up your fallow ground. He was speaking to God's people. It's so possible, you know, just as for years we would try to have a garden and our lifestyle was so busy that we'd be gone for several weeks, we'd come back and boy, there'd be weeds all growing up in there. You know, there's just, every row was filled with something. And it would take deliberate time and attention to clear that out. And sometimes we're like that as Christians. Oh, we love the Lord, that's not in doubt. We want to serve Him, we mean will, we're very sincere, but life carries us away. And if we could see our hearts as a garden, I wonder what might be grown up there that shouldn't be. I wonder what the neatly rows there, I wonder if there's any nettles or thorns, if it's just beginning to choke out that heart that the Lord Jesus Christ warned us about. The Bible warns us to watch over our spirit, to guard our hearts with all diligence, to take care of the heart for all the issues of life. Dad and mom and husband and wife flow out of that. I want to encourage you to make sure that you're reading your Bible, not for Sunday school and not for your preparation, but to hear the voice of God, to hear what He would say to you today, to examine yourself in the mirror of His Word and find out how to be that better father, how to be that better mother, how to be the young person that honors their parents in the Lord. To pray, to ask God for His help. I have learned here in observation as a pastor for a number of years that a failure here can be incredibly costly. That we do not guard and maintain our hearts, our spiritual walk with the Lord, that sin can look more attractive. Our decisions can become poorer. Our wisdom can be overturned by folly. And we can give ground and footing to the devil to accomplish things in our life that we never thought he might be able to accomplish. A failure to maintain our walk with the Lord can result in 1,000 hurts. I've watched it be the impetus for people leaving the church and ultimately sometimes even their walk with the Lord. I want to encourage you today, maintain that very precious walk with the Lord. Number two this morning is simply this. Maintain and take care of the garden of your home. The home and family, what a precious gift that is. Outside of salvation, there is no greater treasure that any of us have than the home and the family. I'm so glad my wife can be here with me today. I almost never travel without her. I love her to be my companion. My wife is my best friend. We enjoy each other immensely. We were just not too far from this part of the country recently. We went on a 2,700-mile motorcycle ride together. And it was quite the adventure through Virginia, North Carolina, part of Tennessee. We didn't venture into Florida. Maybe we'll do that next time. We have vacationed together for years and years and years. We got up every morning early and walked together for at least an hour or two. I love my wife more than I could tell you today. But we spent a lot of time together. We've worked on our marriage in a great way. It just didn't happen. Sometimes people will look at you, boy, you two are so lucky, you're just compatible. And I just laugh. I said, never was a man and woman made who are compatible. They are different creatures. But boy, you sure can grow to love one another over time and investment, tears. Husbands should invest in wives and wives in husbands and moms and dads with children and children with parents. The Bible says that he that findeth a wife findeth a good thing, and that is certainly true. Children are a heritage, a blessing, a gift, a reward, the Bible says, from the Lord. Nothing else outside of Christ holds more power to make me happy than my family. And nothing holds more power to hurt my heart than for things to go wrong in the family. It needs to be taken care of and maintained. Text after text, the Word of God encourages this maintenance. Ephesians chapter 5, 1 Peter 3, Psalms chapter 78, Deuteronomy chapter 6. We could go on these places that talk about spend time with the family, invest in the family, have your family altar, do things together with family along the way as you walk. So the question becomes, in terms of practical application, what can we do? Simple things to make sure the home is maintained. Well, these things here are not rocket science. They're elementary and basic, but they're things that through neglect we often fail to do and measure that we should. And the first one is simply this: to maintain your family, quite simply, you need to

ones here. The Bible says a house divided cannot stand. And that's true for our homes too. Things divided don't do well for very long periods of time. I want to encourage you, find things to do together as a family. Simple things, basic things. Time to eat, time to talk, time to walk, time to vacation. Be there for the important events of your children's lives. Secondly, not just time, but maintain good relationships. We can take relationships for granted. We can assume that time heals all hurts, the water on the bridge corrects all things, but it often doesn't. When I say maintain good relationships, I mean this. We are dangerous creatures as people. We can hurt and harm each other, sometimes intentionally, sometimes unintentionally. Words come out that I wish I could capture as they leave my mouth. Neglect, forgetting, absenteeism, a number of things. How do you maintain a good relationship? Well, the Bible says a wounded spirit who can bear. Sometimes a family member needs to hear words like, I'm sorry. Would you forgive me? We need to hear, you are forgiven. We need to correct that which is broken and fix that which has been severed. We need to make sure that the relationships are right. I'm telling you, it's easy for us as parents sometimes not to recognize that we're fallible, that we're correctable, that we make mistakes, and to go to a child to be authentic and real and to acknowledge your failures before them and to ask for their forgiveness can be so instructive and so helpful to the heart for both of you. For a husband not to assume that a wife will always forgive and always, although she should, the point is this, we need to forgive and apologize to one another. We need to maintain these things. We need to keep promises. We need to build memories. We need to do some fun and crazy things together. Listen, I don't want you to copy me. I'm not a good role model to copy, but we've worked on this over the years in so many ways with our children to try to build good memories and with time together and maintain good relationships. We've gone hiking together. We've done motorcycle riding together. We've done, the boys and I've done gun shooting. We've gone hunting. And we've just tried so hard to build this family memory. One of the things we've done a lot of is over the years, we eat spaghetti. Anybody else? Have us a spaghetti fan here today? A few of you like spaghetti, Italian fans. Some years ago, we were eating spaghetti. You know what we do? We fix the noodles. We have the sauce. And we put all the noodles in the plate, and the sauce gets passed around. And I was getting ready to pray. I don't know what overcame me, but as we were praying, this is probably disrespectful and unspiritual, but I grabbed a spaghetti noodle. And as I said amen, I looked up, and Rebecca Grace was across the table, and I flung the spaghetti noodle at her. Fortunately, I was a great aim that day, and it wrapped around her ear. Rebecca Grace looked at me like, what did Dad just do? Now, we don't have the most decorum as a family, you know, protocol, but that was a little out of character for us. And she looked at me like, did Dad just throw that noodle at me? And this, as if license and permission was given, and then the food fight was ensuing. And spaghetti noodles began to fly. You know, those things are amazing. They'll stick to about anything. Well, we blew the whistle. We called time out. We all had a big laugh. We picked it up, and the dogs got spaghetti that night. Well, over the years, we refined that tradition. And the way it works today is when we have spaghetti, after the amen is said, most children are already armed. But they are now armed with a single strand of spaghetti noodle, not multiples. And then spaghetti noodles fly until I say time out. Then we collect the few strands now, not the many, and put them in a plate. And we do this whether we have company or not. And we never announce the tradition beforehand. It's silly. It's certainly poor manners, but my children love it. They love it. It's a memory. It's a simple, silly memory of the home that I don't think they'll ever forget. They'll rehearse with their children. It'll probably be passed down for good or for bad. The point is, it's something we deliberately work at. As a pastor at church, we deliberately have strategies to knit the heart of the children to the church. I think it's a biblical thought. My point is, you maintain the family by spending time with them. You maintain them. You say important things to family. What are the most important words of life? Oh, words like this: I love you, rehearsed often.

0: I love you. Talked to all three of my boys yesterday. They're all grown men. I love you, son. I love you, bud. I love you too, dad. Words like, I'm proud of you. You're important to me. I've learned something. I'm 51 years old. I've traveled a little bit of the road, not as far as some. Maintenance, the thought here is this. I've learned this. I have done a lot of silly, foolish, dumb things in my life. I regret a number of them. I am old enough now to know this, though, that my greatest regrets in life probably result not from what I have done, but from what I have not done. Does that make sense? And the older we get, the truer that it becomes. Oh, I wish I would have spent time with them. Oh, I wish I would have gone on that vacation. I should have said, I am sorry. I should have made that right. I'm pretty well persuaded the greatest regrets of life are going to come not from that which I have done, but that which I have not done through neglect. Say these words. Don't wait for a better day. Do the important things of life today. In these last few moments we have together, I want to give you three thoughts, and they'll take 35 seconds each. Don't time me, but close. Three thoughts in relationship to what I've just encouraged you to do. Maintain your walk with the Lord, maintain your walk in your time with your family. And here are my three thoughts. Number one, maintenance will cost you something, but not as much as its absence. Maintenance will cost you something, but not as much as absence. I have a car, I change the oil. It cost me $40, $50 to do so. Change the oil, the filter, everything. It costs me something. But it's not as costly as an engine that has no oil, that blows the head, the gaskets. That could cost you thousands of dollars. I know. It costs a little bit of money to keep radiator fluid in the radiator. Oh, I have a slow leak. I'll get to that. But you don't want that you get to that as though you hear the thump, thump, thump of the pistons blowing through your engine because the engine's too hot. It's costly. It costs you some time. It's going to cost you some effort. It might cost you some pride or whatever to say things, to do things. Taking care of things is costly, but not near as costly as not doing the important things in life. I spend a great amount of time doing marriage counseling and whatever else, and I run into this principle every week. Take care of each other. Fix that which is broken. Say you're sorry. Forgive. Time together. Go on the date. Spend time with the kids. Number two, long-term neglect will often give rise to sudden trouble. Long-term neglect will often give rise to sudden trouble. Ask the man who had the heart attack. Goes for years and years and years, does what he wants. And I'm not saying all heart attacks are the result of that, but you understand my point. Eats what he wants, no exercise, doesn't take care of himself, and then boom, in a moment. Life was going on, and all of a sudden, long-term neglect gave rise to sudden trouble. And unfortunately, I see that in the home as well. People can be incredibly elastic. They can bend and be pulled and stretched and stressed and stressed. This is like a rubber band and things break. You ought not presume on a spouse. You should love them and take care of them. When you mess up, and you will mess up, you should correct it. If time hasn't been spent with children and family, you need to do that intentionally and purposely. Good people still need to do important things. And then number three, and I'm finished. You will never be sorry for taking care of what's important. You will never be sorry for taking care of what's important, but you will always have regret for failing to do so. You will never be sorry for taking care of what's important, but you will always have regrets for failing to do so. Most of us have in our possession two of the greatest treasures on earth, a relationship with God and some family, some important people around us. Both of those things are incredible gifts, and both those things need to be carefully stewarded. They need your time. They require your attention. In terms of people, they need fixing the gap when things are broken. Good memories important things said. Just a little time. For the Bible says just a little sleep, just a little slumber, just a little folding of the hands. And there went a day, there went a week, there went a month, there went a year. And so shall thy want come as one that traveleth, who's not home, or one who's been robbed at gunpoint. I want to encourage you this morning to give attention to the important things of life.
1: This is Rejoice Pulpit. It's time for a message from the former pastor of Campus Church, Dr. Jim Shetler.
2: I cannot tell you the moment, the scriptures do not reveal it, the moment that his heart began to change. But we know from the Word of God that it did begin to change. This man went through a week different than many in Jerusalem of that last week of Christ on the earth. While the crowds were gathering and giving glory and praise and saying, "Hail, Hosanna in the highest," there was one who was in a prison cell waiting for his judgment to come, for his robberies. He was in there with his so-called companion. They were waiting for their day of crucifixion. What they had heard that week, we do not know. We do not know if some of the stories of this Jesus of Nazareth had filtered into the prison cell where they were waiting their execution day. We do know that at some point, these two thieves met the third malefactor that would be crucified with them. According to the Word of God in Matthew chapter 27 and verses 41 through 44, apparently there wasn't much a difference between these two thieves in the way that they looked at and perceived Christ. It says in Matthew 27, 44, "The thieves also, which were crucified with him, cast the same in his teeth." The thieves, plural form. But something happened. Because in the course of the time, whether it was on the way to Golgotha, maybe the one thief began to look at things a little differently. Maybe he saw the long suffering, the patience. Maybe somehow, as guilty as he was, standing beside pure innocence might have begun to convict. I don't know when it was. I don't know if it was when they stretched out this malefactor's arms and took the wrist and began to pound that spike into his wrist, into his feet, and the thief noticed or heard the words that came out of this man's lips. "Father, forgive them, for they know not what they do." I do not know when the Holy Spirit began to have freedom in this man's heart. I don't know when he of his own will began to take the intellect and emotion of what he had seen and heard and began to filter it into his will. But I do know this. At some point in that dark, dismal of all afternoons of human history, there's a robber, a thief, a malefactor who at some point begins to realize, maybe for the first time in his life, a spiritual truth. I deserve to be on this cross for what I have done. But this man is not man. This man is God. And this man, I believe, loves me. I believe He is my ticket to His kingdom in the next life. Whatever theological background this thief had throughout his life, I will tell you this, he got a crash course on theology in a few hours. He took a doctrines course that has been unlike any other that has ever been given to mankind. And I want you to know, he passed with flying colors as he understood who it was that was dying next to him. I would like to talk to you today about how to get saved. How do you get saved? Well, I believe that the thief on the cross gives us four things that are so important, so simple, and yet so profound on how to get saved. Would you turn with me to Luke chapter 23, and we'll look at the text that was read a little bit earlier. Four simple truths. I think it's important that they're in this order. Truth number one on how to get saved, you believe that God loves you. You believe that God loves you. Can I encourage you, Christian, to do something? Before you go out to a street corner and start yelling and screaming judgment for mankind to go to hell, can I encourage you to do something? Love people. You know, I really believe that the first step in somebody coming to Jesus Christ is that they understand that Jesus loves them. Understand, God loves you. For God so loved Jim Shetler that he gave his only begotten Son, that whosoever, Jim Shetler, believeth in him should not perish but have everlasting life. And just put your name in there. For God so loved the world. But God commendeth his love toward us in that while we were yet sinners, Christ died for us. You know what I think? I think in any gospel presentation, before you get to the condition of that individual, let them know God loves them. I don't know when it happened, but I know that somewhere in that afternoon, on that cross, that thief began to understand, as wicked as he was, as corrupt as he was, as sinful of life as he had, somewhere along that journey of that afternoon at Golgotha, that thief came to the realization, God loves me. I don't know for sure when it was in my life. I don't know for sure that it was the day, the morning I got saved. I might have believed it before, but I will tell you this. I would have never gotten saved if I didn't believe God loved me. And friend, I'll tell you this. If you're here today and you're saved and you're on your way to heaven, the first thing you understood is that God made you. God created you. And he created you for a purpose. And God loves you. That thief somewhere along the line understood he loves me. This one dying isn't dying for his crime. This one dying is dying for me because he loves me. I'd like to hold your place in Luke 11. This past week in my devotions, I've been studying the book of Hosea. Would you look with me at Hosea? I preached this past week on divorce and the restoration. Hosea is such an illustration of even when there's unfaithfulness, how there can be restoration. And really, it was a picture of God's love for Israel. You come to the book of Hosea, and I want to tell you something. God's upset with Israel. He really is. God does not put up with sin. God is holy. Scott sang about it. And that's what they should have cried out that day. Holy, holy, holy at that cross. It was God's holiness. Yes, he loved us, but yes, he was just. And it was the justice and love of God that met on Calvary that day. In Hosea chapter 11, this really spoke to my heart throughout this week. Hosea chapter 11 and verse 4. He says, I drew them with cords of a man, with bands of love, and I was to them as they that take off the yoke of their jaws, and I laid meat onto them. Down to verse 7. And my people are bent to backsliding from me. Oh, what a sad commentary. But I want you to know, Jim Shetler's been there before. Prone to wander, Lord, I feel it. Prone to leave the God I love. What a description of even me today. And my people are bent to backsliding from me. Though they called them to the Most High, none at all would exalt him. How shall I give thee up, Ephraim? What an unusual statement right there. To me, I think I would have said, if I was God, how easy it is to give you up, Ephraim. All you ever do is backslide. All you ever do is go back to your sin. All you ever do is go against my commandments. And the statement, how shall I give thee up, Ephraim? Well, I think of Shakespeare, you know, how shall I give thee up, Ephraim? Let me count the ways. I mean, Ephraim, you've done nothing to glorify me. Ephraim, you are full of sin. How shall I give thee up, Ephraim? Well, that's not a hard deal. Look at all that they've done. I'd give them up, God. Let me give you 1,000 reasons why. The adultery, the sensuality in the groves, in the high places, the worship of other gods, their talk, how they condemn you. I can give you a lot of reasons to give them up. But notice what God says. How shall I give thee up, Ephraim? How shall I deliver thee, Israel? How shall I make thee as Adam? How shall I set thee at Zeboam? Mine heart is turned within me. My repentings are kindled together. I will not execute the fierceness of mine anger. I will not return to destroy Ephraim. For I am God and not a man. And boy, we ought to be thankful for that. The Holy One. By the way, wouldn't you think there, I appreciated Scott's song so much. Wouldn't you think there was a perfect time to put the Loving One? I mean, you're coming to this and you see that Ephraim is wicked and backslidden and God can't let go of him and he's drawn him with cords of love. And you're reading this and you think it's going to be the Loving One in the midst of thee. And what does he say? The Holy One. Because his holiness is his perfection. And because he is holy, he is loving. You don't start with God as love. You start with God as holy. And because he is holy, he is loving. And his love is holy. That's why he can't wink at your sin. That's why he can't say it's okay if you live backslidden. He can't because he's holy. But he can't lose his love for you either. And it says here, the Holy One in the midst of thee, and I will not enter into the city. Oh. He can't let go of backslidden Ephraim, and he can't let go of you. It's the goodness of God that bringeth men to repentance, and I want you to know that thief on that cross that day, he understood, this one loves me. This one cares for me. This one is dying for me. When you ever witness to people, start with the love of God. Start with them loving you. When I go to speak at camps in the summer, it's amazing how important a relationship with those campers is. Those campers are. You know, when I go and I give my heart to those campers and I play with them and we do activities together and they sense Pastor Shetler cares. You know, it's amazing how much better they listen. How much open they, much more open they are to hear the Word of God. Well, friend, magnify that by Jesus Christ. You know, until we know that God loves us, we really don't want to know God. But once we know that God loves us, we're going to be open to some terrible news about our condition. We're going to be open to the sin that we've committed. If we know that God loves us, and if you're here today and you have never asked Jesus Christ to be your Savior, in just a couple moments, I want to talk about your wicked sin. I'm going to talk about how vile you are. I'm going to talk about the thief that you've been to God and the malefactor that you are. But I want to tell you this, friend. Before you hear about your sin, I want to tell you some good news. God loves you. And somewhere on that cross, a filthy, rotten, dirty, depraved, wicked sinner understood, God loves me. And how does somebody get saved? Number one, they believe God loves me. Christ values every soul that there is. If there was ever an individual that ever lived that was worthless, it's this thief on the cross. I mean, if there is a soul who has no value, has no worth, it's this thief on the cross. And yet, the Lord values that soul as much as his mother at the cross, as much as his disciple John at the cross. My friend, I want you to know that Jesus Christ loved that thief on the cross as much as anyone else. And the fact of the matter was, if that thief, throughout all the annals of history, if that thief would have been the only one to have ever recognized Jesus Christ still would have died on that cross for that thief. If he would have been the only one, if there was never anyone else that would have ever trusted Jesus Christ, Jesus still would have died for the sins of the world, and he would have redeemed that one lost thief. So that means that your neighbor's soul is important to Jesus Christ. That means that waitress's soul is important to Jesus Christ. That means that mechanic who did your car wrong is important to Jesus Christ. That means that salesperson who came to your door about something you could care less about, his soul means something to Jesus Christ. That means that little child in your class, teacher, who causes you the most consternation, causes you the most problems, that girl's soul, that little boy's soul is important and has value. If there is anything that the story of the thief on the cross shows, it shows that every soul is important to Jesus Christ. What else does this story show than that a thief and his last dying breath can be saved by Jesus Christ? Does it not show how much he cares for every individual? Man, this past week I found out somebody lied to me. They betrayed me. Boy, I'll tell you, Jim Shetler had court this past week. I was Perry Mason this past week. Oh, I was. Oh, let me tell you. There isn't a judge on any of those court TVs better than me this past week. Man, I had that individual up, down, guilty, in prison, you name it. Shetler was the prosecuting attorney, Shetler was the judge, and Shetler was the jury. Man, did I have it out with that person in my heart. And then I'm studying about the thief on the cross. It was wrong what they did to me. They lied to me about something pretty big, and they betrayed my trust and my confidence and my friendship and my care for them. And I worked with that individual, and they lied to me. Boy, I had them judged. But then the Lord said, hey, do you love them? No, I do not. And I've got good reason. Did you not hear my court case, Lord? Do I need to go through the court case again with you? And I'm reminded of a thief on a cross that has great value to God. And if that thief had great value to God, so does the person who lied to me. And then all I had to do was start thinking about, Jim, have you ever lied? Yes, sir, I have. Jim, have you ever betrayed anyone? Yes, I have. Jim, have you ever embellished a story? Yes, I have. Then what's your problem? Forgive them. You know, in order to get saved, number one, you believe that Jesus Christ loves you. God loves you, friend. You're here today, and you're in the midst of this huge crowd. I want you to know, God loves you. Nobody may know your name here. You may feel like an outcast. You may feel like such a failure in your life, and maybe you are. You may say, oh, I am the chief of sinners in this auditorium. I'm in the chief of sinners. Jim, I have so much guilt. Now listen, that's good that the Holy Spirit's convicting you. We're not alleviating that yet. I just want you to know God still loves you. No matter what you've done, no matter how many times you've done it, God still loves you. Now, that leads us to step number two. Number one, you believe that God loves you in order to get saved. Number two, you believe there's a punishment for your sins and you deserve it. Yes, you believe that there's a punishment for your sins and you deserve the punishment. Look with us at these verses. Luke chapter 23, verse 39. And one of the malefactors which were hanged railed on him, saying, if thou be Christ, save thyself and us. By the way, if there's one thing that's obviously true about this malefactor, he did not know that God loved him. What is his basis of argument? His basis of argument, notice a couple things here. One is, if thou be Christ, so he doesn't even know for sure who he is. But number two, save thyself. His basis of argument is, hey, save yourself. Love yourself. And then, by the way, while you're loving yourself, free us too. He doesn't even say me. Notice the other thief will say, will you remember me? Because he believed God loved him. This other thief did not believe God loved him. And so his argument is, would you save all of us at the same time? I know you don't love me, but if you'd care for me, you know, save yourself, and while you're saving yourself, save us too. He does not know that God loves him like the other one does. Verse 40, but the other answering rebuked him, saying, oh, what a confession. Dost not thou fear God, seeing thou art in the same condemnation? We're here because we're supposed to be here. We deserve this. Now, I will tell you this. I used to go with years with Mr. Allen to home and prison. And I'll tell you this. There's some good Christians up at home and prison, by the way. There's some good, godly men that have gotten saved. But I will tell you this. You don't talk to anyone up at home and prison that believes that they deserve to be there. Now, they may even be saved. And they may even thank God that they went to prison so they found Jesus Christ. And we've met some of those. But I never, never had a prisoner that I ever talked to said, you know what, I'm here because I absolutely deserve it. You know what? This man is dying this terrible death of crucifixion, and he says, shut up. What are you saying? I rebuke you. We're here because we deserve this. Friend, I'll tell you this. When a person knows God loves me, and a person believes I have sinned, my sin deserves punishment, they're more than halfway home to getting to Christ. When they come to the realization that they know that they have sinned. And most people will admit that. Most people will admit, I know I've done things. I know I've violated the scriptures. I know I've done wrong. But you know what? They do not understand. They do not understand that they deserve punishment for eternity for that sin. This man did. When this happened, I do not know. According to Matthew 27, 44, he was railing on Jesus earlier in the day and earlier on the cross. But something, either the look, the thoughts, I know the Holy Spirit began to work on him. And he realized, we're here because we deserve to be. Look at verse 41. And we indeed justly, we're getting what we deserve. For we receive the due reward of our deeds. For the wages of sin is death. We're getting what we earned. We earned this condemnation. We earned this punishment. I want to tell you, you're here today, and you don't know whether you're saved or not, or you know that you're lost. I want to share this with you. You will never get saved until you believe that not only have you sinned, but there is a punishment for your sin. Somebody's got to pay that punishment. Friend, you will spend eternity in hell paying for the punishment of your sin. Or you'll spend an eternity in heaven because you received that one who already paid the punishment for your sin, Jesus Christ on the cross. And this man, he is a perfect, this guy didn't know theology at all. But wow, did he have a crash course in Bible doctrines and soteriology. He believed God loves me. He believed I'm a sinner and I deserve to be here. Friend, forget about getting saved until you really believe that you deserve to go to hell. And say, God, save me. You know, we've got so many good people today. We go to step number three. You believe that God loves you. Number two, you believe that you believe there is a punishment for your sins and you deserve it. Number three, you believe Christ took your punishment and there is nothing you can do. If this story shows anything, it shows the value and worth of a soul. But if there's a second right up there, it definitely shows there's nothing you can do to get saved. Look at this. And we indeed justly, for we receive the due reward of our deeds, but this man hath done nothing amiss. And he said unto Jesus, Lord, remember me when thou comest into thy kingdom. What a great illustration that for by grace are you saved through faith, and that not of yourselves. It's a gift of God, not of works, lest any man should boast. What a great illustration. This man cannot go to church. This man's never going to go to a temple. He's never going to go to church. This man's never going to do one good deed. This man's never going to give one shekel to the poor. This man's never going to say a kind word out of his mouth. This man's never going to jump into a baptismal tank and get baptized. This man is going to do absolutely nothing to get saved. And my friend, in order to get saved, you got to do exactly what he did, nothing. You've got to come completely helpless like the thief on the cross and say, God, there's nothing that I can do. All I ask, God, would you remember me in your grace? Would you remember me in your mercy? Because there is absolutely now nothing that I can do. He's not even asking to get, Lord, would you let me off the cross so I could live a life for you? No. He knows I'm helpless, don't have a chance, can't do a thing. This is going to be all him, or it's not going to be at all. My friend, if you stood before God Almighty and he were to say to you, why should I let you come into my heaven? What would you answer? I've lived a good life. I've tried my best. I've been to church as much as I could. None of those things could help the thief. The thief said, "Would you remember me? In your mercy and in your grace, would you remember me?" How does somebody get saved, Jim? Number one, he believes God loves me. Number two, he believes that he has sinned and he deserves the punishment for his sin. And number three, you believe that Christ took your punishment. He believed, this is the Son of God. Lord, remember me. You're taking my place. You're dying for me. Salvation is by grace. And number four, and we're done. You ask Christ to save you instantly and forever. Notice this. Me, when thou comest into thy kingdom, and Jesus said unto him, "Verily I say unto thee, today shalt thou be with me in paradise." Aren't you glad the thief never went to purgatory? The thief didn't go to purgatory. Jesus didn't say in 4,000 years, you'll be with me in paradise. He said, today thou wilt be with me in paradise. Friend, I got to tell you something. Salvation is instantaneous. The moment you know, God, I know you love me. God, I know I'm a sinner and I deserve the punishment of my sin. Lord, I believe Jesus Christ took that punishment and died and was buried and rose again for my sin. And now I ask Jesus Christ to save me right now, right here, right in my seat. You could do it right now while I'm speaking. Right now in your heart, you could say, God, I do believe you love me. I do believe I'm a sinner and I deserve hell. I do believe Jesus Christ took my place. God, would you right now in this seat, in this big auditorium, would you just forgive me of my sin and save me? Friend, right now he could save you. Today thou wilt be with me in paradise. This thief didn't get saved weeks down the road, months down the roads, or years into eternity. He got saved the moment he trusted in Jesus Christ as his Savior, and he'll save you that instantaneously. And aren't you glad it is forever? Salvation is a choice. One thief received, one thief rejected. It isn't a matter of what thief was better than the other. Don't think to yourself throughout the life, you know, maybe this guy was kind of a nice thief, you know? Maybe this guy was kind of a nice guy throughout his life. You know, maybe he stole things, but maybe he stole things for his family, you know? Maybe it was that way. Maybe, no, I don't think so. I think he's a dirty, filthy, rotten thief. I think he was a malefactor. I think he was a criminal, just like you and just like me. We're all criminals of the Word of God. We're all violators of God's Word. I don't think this guy was like, well, you know, maybe he had a soft heart during his life. Maybe, you know, I bet he had a dear mother that was probably really disappointed that he was dying on the cross, you know, and just really cared for him and everything. And maybe his mother was there. I don't think so. I think his mother probably didn't even want to mention his name around the home or family. I think this guy was a louse. I think this guy was a failure in life. I think this guy was everything that Jim Shetler is without Christ. That's what I think. And friend, I got to tell you something. He asked Christ to save him, and I believe later on that day, when he gave his last breath on that cross, I believe he was in paradise with Jesus Christ. Friend, how do you get saved? The same way the thief on the cross got saved. You know, I've often thought, when I get to heaven, who will I have the most in common with? And I've always thought Peter. Peter and I, he'll have a shoe in his mouth and I'll have one in my mouth. Because I got my foot in my mouth a lot. I said, Peter, that's sanguine. You know, I mean, Peter is just, you know, just a lot like Shetler. You know what? When I get to heaven, I don't think there'll be anyone I'll have anything more in common with than the thief on the cross. Because he'll have gotten there the same way I did. He'll have gotten there by faith in his Lord. He'll have gotten saved instantaneously the same way I did as a 12-year-old boy. Friend, the only thing is, I've been given more days on this earth to praise my Savior than he got. But I want to tell you something. There is absolutely no difference between that thief on that cross and Jim Shetler. I'm a wicked, filthy louse who believes God loves me and had the faith to trust in Jesus Christ Friend, if you never have, let today be the day of salvation for you. And Christian, if you have been the thief on the cross, you know what? Don't forget it. And as we celebrate Easter this week, let's not forget what Christ did on that cross for our sins.
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3: You have your Bibles there this morning in Proverbs chapter 7. I want you to look with me, if you would, beginning in verse number 1. In Proverbs chapter 7 and verse number 1, the Bible says, "My son, keep my words and lay out my commandments with thee. Keep my commandments and live, and my law as the apple of thine eye. Bind them upon thy fingers and write them upon the table of thine heart. Say unto wisdom, thou art my sister, and call understanding thy kinswoman, that they may keep thee from the strange woman, from the stranger which flattereth with her words." Watch verse 6. "For at the window of my house I looked through my casement, and beheld among the simple ones, I discerned among the youths, a young man void of understanding." Come down, if you would, please, to verse number 10. "And behold, there met him a woman with the attire of an harlot and subtle of heart." And then look at verse 21. "With her much fair speech, she caused him to yield. With the flattering of her lips, she forced him. He goeth after her straightway, as an ox goeth to the slaughter, or as a fool to the correction of the stocks, till a dart strike through his liver, as a bird hasteth to the snare, and knoweth not that it is for his life. Hearken to me now, therefore, O ye children, and attend to the words of my mouth. Let not thine heart decline to her ways. Go not astray in her paths. For she hath cast down many wounded. Yea, many strong men have been slain by her. Her house is the way to hell, going down to the chambers of death." In science fiction, and in the minds of some pseudoscientists, there is a concept that suggests that there could be other universes besides our own, where all the choices made in this life play out in an alternate reality. Now, you've seen that in comic books, you've seen it perhaps in some movies and TV shows, and there are some scientists that supposedly make those proposals. Now, that makes good science fiction, but I believe it's a little short on reality. However, we are all familiar with the story of Joseph in the Old Testament. You remember his story. You remember how that in Potiphar's house, that Potiphar's wife came and tempted him and tried to seduce him. And we know what Joseph's response was. And he has sort of set an example, I hope, for many of us, many young people as well as older people over the years that have followed his example. And when we found ourselves in a place of temptation, whatever it may be, whether it's exactly as Joseph was or if it's different from Joseph, we've tried to respond in the right way and we've obeyed God. And sometimes we've even fled from what was before us. Here in our text this morning, however, we find just the opposite of what happened in the life of Joseph. Here we meet one of the, that verse number 7 refers to as the simple ones. Now, referring to him as a simple one does not mean that he was stupid, but rather he was inexperienced and he was gullible. Now, he might try to tell you that he wasn't gullible, that he was open-minded. Fine line between the two sometimes. But he was in a very dangerous situation, and his gullibility proved to be his downfall. The Bible tells us in that same verse number that we were looking at a moment ago, in verse number 7, that he was void of understanding. He ignored truth, he ignored the warning from reliable sources, and he chose to make his own decisions based on what seemed right to him. He was a simple man. Hey, by the way, this portion of Scripture is not just talking to young men exclusively. It's talking to young men, it's talking to young women, it's talking to older guys like me, and it's also talking to older ladies as well. It's laying down a principle for us to grasp a hold of when we are faced with temptation, regardless of what form it might come in. And would to God this morning that we would take the example of these two men, of Joseph and this simple man, and we might learn from them, that God might help us to make some good decisions when we find ourselves in this position. Let's take just a moment and contrast Joseph and this simple man and see exactly what it is that we can learn from them. First of all, would you agree with me that Joseph was where he was supposed to be, but the simple man went to the wrong place? Now look at verse number 8. The Bible says, passing through the street near her corner, as he went the way to her house, in the twilight, in the evening, in the black and dark night. Now you know and I know that we cannot always avoid temptation. Joseph was in the right place, but he was still tempted. He was where he was supposed to be. He was in the household of Potiphar. He was taking care of the business of the household. He was doing exactly what he was supposed to be doing, but temptation came and found him. But the Bible reminds us that we cannot avoid being tempted, but we can avoid tempting ourselves. We cannot avoid stumbling onto temptation, but we can avoid putting ourselves in the situation where we will be tempted. May God help you and I this morning to always be aware of the situations that even have the appearance of evil. Things can get out of control in a hurry sometimes if we're not careful. This young man should have known that there was trouble involved here, that he was heading towards a bad situation. Look at verse number 10. The Bible says, and behold, there met him a woman with the attire of an harlot and subtle of heart. Now, it doesn't say that she was a harlot. It said she had the attire of the harlot. And he should have been wise enough to recognize what was going on, realize, hey, this is not something I want to mess with. This is something I want to stay away from. There's an old saying from the time I've heard since the time I was a boy. You've probably heard it one time yourself, but if it walks like a duck and it looks like a duck and it quacks like a duck, it's a duck. And the same principle can be applied here. If she dressed like a harlot, if she acted like a harlot, if she had the attitude of a harlot, then whether she really was or not, she was a harlot. And he should have learned. He should have ran. He should have did like Joseph did and fled from the scene. But the young man did not do so. We need to be careful, very, very careful about putting ourselves in places where we can be tempted. We need to be careful about what we look at online. Again, you can't avoid sometimes being tempted, but some of you put yourself in a position where you know you'll be tempted. We need to be careful about what we watch as far as movies are concerned, TV is concerned, the people that we hang around with. Again, you're going to be tempted in life. It's just going to happen. You can mark it down. It will come your way. But we need to ask God to help us to be very careful that we do not intentionally put ourselves in the position where we will be tempted. That was the difference between Joseph and this young man. The simple man went looking for trouble, and he found it, by the way. And so will you if you're not careful where you go and what you do. Let's talk about a second thing. The Bible also says before us that the simple man listened instead of fleeing. Let me say that again. The simple man listened instead of fleeing. Now, we all know the story of how Joseph, there in the house of Potiphar, when Potiphar's wife came and began to seduce him, that Joseph fled from her presence. And the Bible tells us very clearly in the New Testament that we need to flee fornication, not to stay around and try to reason it through, not to try to demonstrate our willpower, but when we find ourselves in a position of being tempted, whatever it might be, in whatever situation it might be, that the best solution is get out of there, flee. Sadly, this young man, this simple man, in his gullibility, perhaps thought he could handle the situation. He might have thought that he was open-minded enough to be able to help this lady, or maybe it just didn't really matter to him. And he saw something that he'd been looking for anyway. And so instead, while Joseph escaped the clutches of sin, this young man fell prey to it. And it cost him dearly. Let me give you a third thing. Not only do we see that Joseph was where he was supposed to be and this young man was not, and do we see the fact that this simple man listened instead of fleeing, but thirdly, the simple man, now listen to what I'm going to say. The simple man considered the circumstances instead of considering God. In verse 13 down through verse number 20, the Bible describes to us what went on in this conversation that took place between this simple young man and this woman that had come to try, this one in the attire of a harlot that had come to try to seduce him. The Bible, first of all, tells us in verse number 15 that she flattered him. Look at verse number 15. She said, therefore came I forth to meet thee, diligently to seek thy face, and I have found thee. She said, you're just the one I was looking for. You're exactly the one that I was hoping to find. Now, probably any warm-bodied male would have fit her needs, but she flattered this young man. And she said, you know, big guy, you're just the fella I was looking for. The Bible tells us in verse number 14 that she was not against religion. In verse number 14, the Bible, she made this statement, I have peace offerings with me. This day have I paid my vows. She'd paid her vows to God. According to Leviticus chapter 22 and verse number 21, the peace offering that she's talking about would have been of the very best. And so really what she was saying was, listen, back at the house, I have my peace offerings, and they're the very best. They're the meat that would meet your need. You would really enjoy this. Come to my home. And she flattered him. She tried to pull him in. However, you have to notice, if you will, that she, like a lot of people, favored a God. Now listen, she favored a God who would receive her peace offering while she lived as she pleased. She gave the indication, as she continued to flatter this young man and to try to draw him in, to relate to him the circumstances. She said, you know, my husband's not at home. In verse number 19, she said, for the goodman is not at home. He's gone a long journey. I find it interesting that she did not even refer to her husband as my husband. She called him the good man. She doubtless was trying to salve her own conscience in what she was doing. By the way, temptation will never be honest with you. You want me to say that again? Temptation will never be honest with you and tell you exactly what the circumstances are. It will present to you a picture that is far more alluring, a picture that is far more enticing than what reality is. She tried to make him think that there wasn't anyone there, that he wasn't going to get caught. By the way, though, if you go back to verse 6 and verse 7, somebody had already seen him. We assume this was Solomon, the writer of the book of Proverbs. Solomon already saw him. That's the king. He had already seen. You know, sometimes we think we're doing something in secret that nobody's ever going to know anything about. We get online and we think, well, nobody will ever know I was searching these websites. We flip on channels and we think, nobody will ever know what I'm watching. Nobody will ever know what we're doing in a dark corner somewhere. We'll slip off someplace off campus and nobody will ever know anything about it. Listen, my friends, someone always knows about it. And even beyond God himself, you can be pretty sure that God will see that things are exposed that need to be exposed. She told this young man, hey, there's nobody in my house. My husband's gone. He's not coming back. But somebody had already seen him, because somebody was relating exactly what was going on. The Bible also tells us very clearly in verse number 21 that he was not forcing her. She was more than willing and really was even the instigator. In verse number 21, the Bible says, with her much fair speech, she caused him to yield. With the flattering of her lips, she forced him. Listen. In verse number 18, she made this statement, come, let us take our fill of love until the morning, for let us solace ourselves with loves. Her definition of love was kind of the same definition the world has today. It wasn't love, it was lust. That's what it was. It was just pure old lust. And these were the circumstances this young man allowed himself to get into. This was the situation this young man allowed to develop around him. She flattered him. She said, you're the big guy I've been looking for. She said, nobody's ever going to know anything about it. She said, it's love. Don't you understand? We love each other. And that justifies anything that we want to do. Listen to me, young people. Anytime we consider the circumstances, instead of considering God and his word, we can convince ourselves that what we're doing is all right. Circumstances do not overrule the truth of God's word in any situation. Never say to yourself, well, I just need to consider the circumstances. No, what we need to consider is the word of God. What does God say about this? What is God's will in this situation? Joseph had a very similar circumstance, didn't he? I mean, he was faced with a very similar situation. That lady tried to allure, she told him, oh, you're the big guy here in this house, my husband's gone, he's not here, and come on in. Joseph faced similar circumstances. But Joseph's response was, how can I do this great wickedness and sin against God. The difference again

moment. But Joseph did the right thing. Joseph stood up, made the right decision, did what he should have done. And what happened? Well, you know what happened. He went to prison for it. He ended up in the prison cell and stayed there for some days. You might think, well, Joseph, you should have just went ahead. Well, I mean, what difference did it make, Joe? You should have just went ahead and got involved with her. That's what she wanted. You should have just went ahead and gave in to the temptation. You just should have went ahead and did what you knew was what the flesh wanted to do. But Joseph said, how can I do this great wickedness and sin against God? And the circumstances that followed after it, he dealt with. But you know this as well. The difference was that this simple man's judgment was final. Look at verse number 27. Her house is the way to hell, going down to the chambers of death. This was the end result. This was the end result of this little trias that this guy was involved in. This little temptation that he was yielding to. No big deal. Nobody's going to know about it. The circumstance, I mean, everything is just falling into place. I mean, this has got to be right. I mean, the love is here, and this has got to be the right thing to do. But the end result was death. Now listen to me. It's not always physical death that is the end result. But when we give in to the lust of the flesh, when we allow ourselves to be drawn into situations and circumstances like this, and we give in, you can almost mark it down. It will be the death of some things. It might be the death of your reputation. It may be the death of your plans. It may be the death of your dreams. It may be the death of the future of what you thought your life was going to be like and the direction you were going to go in. But in a moment of giving into the world and the flesh and the devil, whatever the situation might be, all of our plans and all of our dreams can die. Years ago, when I was a student in college, and I've told you multiple times that this is not the school I went to, because when I went to college, there was no Pensacola Christian College. I predate the college. But anyway, when I was in college, there was a young man that was there with us, good friend of mine. And we got news one day that he had been dismissed from the school, he and a young lady that was his friend. They told us that he was over. Now, we have the commons. The college I went to had the happy corner. Don't ask me where that came from or what that was all supposed to mean, but we had the happy corner. And we got news that he was at the happy corner waiting for his ride to have to leave campus. So I went over there. He was my friend. I wanted to see him before he left. And I sat down to talk with him. Several guys were gathered around. And I can still hear his words to this day. He looked at all of us and he said this, guys, Satan always pays off with counterfeit money. He had allowed himself and a young lady to get in a situation they should not have been in. They had yielded to the flesh, and as a result, their hopes, their dreams, their aspirations for the future had all died. It was all different now. And he told us that day, Satan always pays off in counterfeit money. You know what's interesting about this guy? In verse number 13, the Bible talked about how she caught him and she kissed him with an impudent face. She caught him. I imagine he was probably glad to get caught. I imagine when it was happening in the midst of it, he thought, this is a good thing I've got caught. But in the end, it resulted in his death. And young people, listen to me. I'm talking to you from a lifetime of experience. I've seen it over and over and over again. That one moment of letting our guard down, one moment of yielding to the flesh, one moment of being drawn off into the things of the world, one moment can cause the death of everything that is precious to us and can alter the course of the rest of our lives. Joseph, on the other hand, came out of prison. Yeah, we saw a while ago where he suffered the same as the simple man did when by the decision he made. He suffered. He went into prison. But when he came out,

0: He came out as the second most powerful man in the known world at that time. The nation of Egypt was the powerhouse nation in the world. He was the second most powerful man in the known world. You see, the Bible reminds us that if we'll humble ourselves under the mighty hand of God, He will exalt us in due time. If this simple man would have listened to the warnings of verse 1 down through verse number 5 of this chapter, he could have avoided disaster like Joseph avoided disaster. If he would have heeded the warnings, instead of looking at the circumstances and the momentary pleasure, he could have avoided the heartbreak. These warnings that are given to us here in these verses are repeated often in the scriptures. And you have heard them often from the lips of people that care about you. Moms and dads and youth pastors and Sunday school teachers and your pastors, all these people that love you and care about you. Many times you've heard the warnings about the flesh and temptation and how we need to be on guard and we cannot allow ourselves to be in situations that we ought not to be in. And you've heard it until it's almost become old to you, and many of you have kind of rejected it. Our response doesn't reflect on the value of the warning. Let me say that again. Our response doesn't reflect on the value of the warning. Rather, it reflects on our attitude towards truth. We normally only resent and reject what goes against our desires. May we learn today from the simple man. Very, very heartbreaking story. A young man. A simple man, a gullible young man. But he followed the flesh. Instead of like Joseph, who was a young man, and would have, by circumstances, could have justified anything he wanted to do. But Joseph said, how can I do this wickedness and sin against God? And God, when Joseph humbled himself, God exalted him. But this man saw the death of everything that mattered to him. May God give us the spirit of Joseph and not the simple man.
1: This is Rejoice Pulpit. Up next, a sermon from the former pastor of Campus Church, Dr. Joel Mullenix.
2: And I saw a great white throne, and him that sat on it, from whose face the earth and the heaven fled away, and there was found no place for them. And I saw the dead, small and great, stand before God, and the books were opened. And another book was opened, which is the book of life. And the dead were judged out of those things which were written in the books, according to their works. And the sea gave up the dead which were in it, and death and hell delivered up the dead which were in them, and they were judged, every man, according to their works. And death and hell were cast into the lake of fire. This is the second death. And whosoever was not found written in the book of life was cast into the lake of fire. Those words penned by the Apostle John in Revelation chapter 20 tell us of a scene which no child of God, no one who has ever trusted Jesus Christ as Savior, will see with his own eyes. Our understanding of this event comes to us from these pages of Scripture. We refer to this as the Great White Throne Judgment. When this judgment takes place, the rapture will have passed long ago. We're still waiting for that today. We believe we're living in the last days just before the rapture, when the Lord Jesus Christ will come back to the clouds to gather up his people, the dead who will be raised, and those of us who are alive and remain. Our bodies will be changed, and in a moment, in the twinkling of an eye, we will be with him and go to heaven with him. That will be followed by a period of 7 years of tribulation. tribulation, the judgment of the Lord Jesus Christ, the judge of all the earth, upon a world which is, we believe, right before our eyes today, building up toward that great rebellion against the Lord Jesus Christ. And He is worthy to judge, and He will judge this world. And it will culminate in a great event called Armageddon, a tremendous battle which accompanies the second coming of the Lord Jesus Christ when He comes back to this earth with His saints to set up His kingdom. And for 1,000 years, there will be wonderful peace, no warfare. There will be a wonderful earth to live upon, because the Lord Jesus Christ Himself will rule and reign in person from the city of Jerusalem right here on this earth. We call that the millennium. And what a wonderful time that 1,000 years of human history on this planet will be. At the close of the 1,000 years, however, the Lord Jesus Christ, the judge, will release Satan from his prison, where he will be bound for those 1,000 years in the lake of in the bottomless pit. And when Satan is released, the Bible tells us in Revelation chapter 20 that he'll go forth to the nations in the four quarters of the earth to raise another rebellion, another insurrection against the Lord Jesus Christ. A great host of people who have been born during the millennium and have grown up and have in their hearts quietly rejected Jesus as their Savior will fall in behind Satan and will follow him. And as they do so, they will gather there at the city of Jerusalem, and fire from God will come down out of heaven, and they will be consumed. And that is followed by a resurrection again and the great white throne judgment. This time, those who are resurrected, those who come out of the graves and out of the seas and wherever the dust of their bodies has been scattered for all these millennia, all of those who died without faith in the Lord Jesus Christ, lost and in their sins, all of those will be raised from the dead, literally in their bodies. And they will appear before the Lord Jesus Christ, the judge, there at the great white throne judgment. They will be judged out of the books, the scriptures tell us. Have you ever said in your heart, I think someday when I appear before God, He's going to look at my life and He will discover that I've been a person who has tried to do a lot of good deeds. I have given money to the poor. I have loved my neighbor. I have served others. I've tried to live a good life. And I believe that when God looks at the record of my life, He will see that the good outweighs the bad, and I'll go to heaven because of that. Oh, dear friend, you're making a sad mistake. The Bible tells us that at the great white throne judgment, men will be judged out of the books, the record of their deeds. Indeed, that will take place. But the Bible also declares in the book of Romans that all of our righteousnesses are as filthy rags and that we come far short of the glory of God. All have sinned and come short of the glory of God. Dear friend, should you be one who stands there at the great white throne judgment, depending on the record of your works, you are going to discover the awful truth that the scripture teaches us ahead of time, and that is that measured against a holy God, all of our righteousnesses are as filthy rags. We all come short of the glory of God. And you will discover, if you're judged out of those books, that all of your good deeds come far short of what is necessary. And then all the men and women who appear at that great white throne judgment will be judged out of the book, singular. That's called the book of life, the Lamb's book of life, Jesus being the Lamb of God. And as the judge looks down the columns of names in that book of life, he will be looking for your name. And if it's not there, we're told in this passage that you'll be cast into hell forever. How awful, what a terrible thing to contemplate possibly happening. But you see, the Bible teaches us that there is a way of salvation. One of the most precious verses in all of the scriptures is found also in the writings of this Apostle John over in the Gospel of John. And he tells us that God so loved the world that he gave his only begotten Son, that whosoever believeth in him should not perish, but have everlasting life. Now, what is this place which you and I need to escape at all costs, the costs which were paid by Jesus for us? It is the place called hell. What is hell? The Bible tells us more about hell even than it does about heaven. Do you remember when Jesus walked on this earth and he went there across the Sea of Galilee to the region known as Gadara, and he met a man who was demon-possessed with a legion of demons? He was in terrible condition. And when Jesus was about to cast those demons out of the man, the demons, who are fallen angels who followed Satan in his original rebellion, the demons begged Jesus not to send them into the deep. They begged him to let them go into the swine, the pigs that were grazing nearby, but not to send them into the deep. The deep is that place known as the bottomless pit. Hell is the word the Bible uses. And so hell is a place where even the demons do not want to be sent. The Bible often speaks of hell using the word down. Hell today, the bottomless pit, is in the center of the earth. It is a place of torment. Jesus gave us a glimpse of hell when he told us the account of the rich man who had died without God, found in Luke chapter 16. And in that literal glimpse into hell, we discover that hell is a place of torment. It's a place of fire and pain and heat, which is felt in a body there. Hell is a place of remembrance. Should you go to hell, you will remember your life on this earth. You will wonder about your mother and father, brothers and sisters, and just like the rich man, you will hope that they have not come there also. But I also discover when I read the scriptures that hell is a place of no repentance. The Bible declares in Revelation that those who are in hell are filthy, and they will be filthy still, yet more and more. Hell will be occupied by filthy people, murderers, starting with the first murderer, Cain. Murderers coming down through history and including names of terrible men who have murdered millions of their own countrymen. Hell is a place of moral filth. But hell will also be occupied by those who have depended on their deeds in those books to keep them out of hell. Men and women who have tried to be good neighbors. Men and women who are religious and who go to their church regularly. But men and women who have not called upon Jesus and his blood for their salvation. The Bible says the wages of sin is death. All have sinned and come short of the glory of God. But the Bible also says that the gift of God is eternal life through Jesus Christ our Lord. My dear friend, Jesus died for you. He took your place. He paid for all of your sins. He paid for your coming short of the glory of God. It took His precious blood to make that payment. And He hung on the cross so that you do not have to go to hell. There's perhaps someone listening this moment whose heart rebels against the idea, "Oh, dear friend, that is so dangerous." You need to hear the Word of God and come to Jesus in surrender and ask Him to be your Savior. But there are others who are listening to me right now, and there is something stirring in your heart saying, "Oh, I need God. I am a sinner. How will I ever find my way to God?" Dear friend, if you, in the quietness of your heart, this very moment, you don't have to wait until the end of a service. If right where you sit this moment, you will cry out to God and say, "I recognize and acknowledge that I am a sinner, I come short of the glory of God, and I believe that Jesus is the only begotten Son of God and that He died in my place, and I'm willing to cast myself upon Him for forgiveness of sins." If you will cry out to Him and ask Him to please forgive you and save you, He will do it. Right this instant, just like that. And I urge you to do that in the quietness of your heart, even now. Well, hell is the bottomless pit, but the Scriptures teach us that at the great white throne judgment, there will be already occupants of the final destination known as the lake of fire. The Antichrist and the false prophet will have been there for 1,000 years already. Satan will be cast into the lake of fire. And then the Scriptures declare to us that hell, that's the bottomless pit, and death, and all of those who are not found written in the book of life will be cast into that lake of fire. Jesus declared in Matthew chapter 25, that hell was prepared for the devil and his angels. God never intended for men to be there. It was for Satan and for those angels who followed him in rebellion. But in Isaiah chapter 5, verse 14, we are told that hell hath enlarged herself and opened her mouth without measure, because men and women whom Jesus died for insist on going their way and ultimately ending up in hell. I pray you would trust Jesus as your Savior right now. I am so glad that as we look to things to come, that the story does not end with hell, aren't you? Because there is another place we're told about in the book of Revelation. Chapter 21, verse 1 says, "And I saw," John says, "a new heaven and a new earth, for the first heaven and the first earth were passed away, and there was no more sea." We're told about this in other scriptures. Peter, for example, writes about it. God is going to destroy this world after that great rebellion and with the great white throne judgment. He destroyed it one time before, at the time of Noah, with water. This time He's going to destroy it with fire, but He's going to create a new heaven and earth. Just as He did there in the book of Genesis, God is going to restore things the way they were before sin messed things up. What a wonderful thought. There's going to be a new earth with its heavens. And then Revelation chapter 21 tells us that there is a special, beautiful city of God, which is going to come down from God out of heaven. And there throughout eternity is going to be that beautiful new planet, the earth with its heavens, and that heavenly city, the New Jerusalem, nearby. And the Bible tells us a great deal about that city. We know who the occupants are. In Revelation chapter 21, verse 9, the occupants, those who live in that city, are the bride. the Lamb's wife. And as you study the Bible on things to come, that's speaking of all of us who have trusted Jesus Christ as our Savior. If you know Jesus today, you have a piece of real estate in that beautiful city with your name on the title, because Jesus said, "I go to prepare a place for you." And so there's going to be this beautiful new earth with its heavens and the heavenly city, New Jerusalem, hovering nearby. There will be travel back and forth between the two. There will be nations living on the earth. There will be the bride dwelling in heaven, but free access on the part of both, back and forth between those two beautiful places God will create. This city of heaven, the New Jerusalem, is very, very beautiful. It is so magnificent that the building materials of this city are substances which we consider very rare and expensive on this planet today. The gates to that city, the 12 of them, will all be made of pearl. The street of that city, which will serve that huge metropolis, will be made of gold. Can you imagine that? And gold, which is so pure that it's translucent, the light actually comes through it. And what is the light? The light is the glory of God, which will light the entire city. And so as you travel up and down the street of the city from place to place, there will be the beautiful illumination of the glory of God, which comes right up through the substance that paves that street. Pure gold, purified far beyond our abilities. The tree of life will be there, great forests of it. The river of the water of life will be there, the tree of life growing in groves down the banks of that river. And down the center, apparently the median of that wonderful highway, that street which serves the city of our God. So beautiful things of nature there. We're told there will be no sorrow there. Many of you have known sorrow. Won't it be a wonderful thing to have all of that taken care of and not suffer sorrow anymore? We're told in the scriptures that there will be no crying there. The freshmen there won't be homesick because they'll be home. We're told that there will be there no death. There will be no pain. And there are some tonight who live in constant pain. My dear friend, when you get to heaven, there will be no more of that pain. It will all be gone forever. And the Bible tells us that there in eternity, the tabernacle of God is with men, because Jesus is there, and Jesus will live among us and walk among us. You'll be able to see him day by day, the one who loved you so much that he came down from the glories of heaven and suffered the death of crucifixion on the cross for you, to pay for your sins, if you will just ask him to forgive you and believe in him. Well, I am so glad that we have this wonderful matter of heaven to look forward to. I am so glad that God has provided for you and me. I've often wondered what it will be like to be there. I know I have loved ones who are there that I will see again. I think that I would like to meet some of those men and women of the scriptures, wouldn't you? I'd like to see the Apostle John and have time to talk with him about some of these things which God showed to him. I would love to see men like Elijah in the Old Testament. But most of all, I want to see Jesus. Now imagine in your heart for just a moment that you actually get to see Jesus. Once upon a time, I had the opportunity to see firsthand a man who was running for the presidency of the United States. I had the privilege even of touching him. And I will tell you that because of that great office which he was soon to occupy, that it was a real thrill to do that. But I will tell you this, to see in person Jesus, the eternal God, the one who spoke these worlds into existence, the one who fashioned our father Adam out of the dust of the ground, the one who looked down upon a world that had turned against him in hatred and was filled with sinners. And as he looked down the corridors of time, he saw one by the name of Joel, who was a sinner. But even while we were yet sinners, he so loved us, he died for us. That's hard to comprehend, that kind of love. And to think that someday I'll be able to see him, I'll be able to touch him, I will, I am sure, fall at his feet, and if I can do so within myself, perhaps wrap my arms around his ankles, thank him so much for loving me and dying for me. And so when I get to heaven, I want to see Jesus. Well, heaven is occupied by people, the bride, the Lamb's wife. Who are they? Are they people who have loved their neighbors? Some of them, yes. Are they people who have given faithfully to the poor? Some of them, yes. Are they people who have been faithful in church attendance? Some of them, yes. But some of them are people who were in the gutters of society, hooked on alcohol and drugs. Some will be people who were caught up in terrible immorality. And we will all be the same in the sense that our way into heaven is not because of how bad we were or how good we were in our own eyes. Our way to heaven is through Jesus. And so who will be the occupants of heaven? Sinners, saved by the grace of God, because they were willing to call upon Jesus and ask for salvation through him. I hope that is the case in your life. And I hope that someday you will make your way to heaven. One of my favorite poets is a woman by the name of Annie Johnson Flint. Annie Johnson Flint was born almost 150 years ago. She had a very difficult life when she was just a little baby, 3 years of age. Her mother died. Some 2 years later, at about the age of five, her father died, and she and her sister became orphans. When Annie Johnson Flint was in her early 20s, she was stricken with an illness that crippled her, and the rest of her life, to the age of 66, I believe, lived in pain, unable to get around. But Annie Johnson Flint knew Jesus. She had come to Jesus and asked him to save her, and Annie Johnson Flint looked forward to heaven. I'd like for you for just a moment to listen to some words of Annie Johnson Flint as she looked forward with anticipation to heaven.
3: There is a wondrous city, beautiful, bright, and fair. The throne of God is in it, and the glory of God is there. And oh, the joy of knowing as the Lord's redeemed can know, while through the tribulation of this earthly life they go, there shall be no more toiling, there shall be no more care, there shall be no more burdens grievous and hard to bear, there shall be no more crying, hunger, thirst, or fears, there shall be no more heartache through the eternal years. And in this wondrous city there shall be no more night. Forever and forever the Lamb shall be its light. And oh, the joy of knowing as the Lord's redeemed can know, while through the dark and the dangers of this earthly life they go, there shall be no more trouble. There shall be no more wrong. There shall be no more sighing, stilling the glory song. There shall be no more sorrow, for God shall dry all tears. There shall be no more sinning through the eternal years. And blessed are they who love him, and they who keep his word, for they shall enter into this city to dwell in the house of the Lord. And oh, the joy of knowing as the Lord's redeemed can know, while often sad and lonely through this earthly life they go, there shall be no more sickness. There shall be no more pain. There shall be no more parting, love from the loved again. There shall be no more weeping, kneeling beside earth's biers. There shall be no more dying through the eternal years.

0: Would you stand with me? I, Jesus, have sent mine angel to testify unto you these things in the churches. I am the root and the offspring of David, the bright and morning star. And the Spirit and the bride say, come. And let him that is athirst come. And whosoever will, let him take the water of life freely. He which testifieth these things saith, surely I come quickly. Amen. Even so come, Lord Jesus. The grace of our Lord Jesus Christ be with you all. Amen and amen.
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2: What a wonderful testimony this place is. If you could have been here 30 years ago when I was the only conference speaker at the first conference, it was quite different, but a wonderful beginning. We thank the Lord for what he'd been doing through the Cortons and the others to make possible the wonderful testimony that exists here. We're happy to have Mrs. Stoll with us. 65 years with the same woman, that's pretty good in these days. And she would say, well, with the same man too, you know. Let's pause for prayer. Our dear Father in heaven, we come before thee this evening, waiting upon the ministry of your Spirit through the precious word of God. Bless thy servant and all those who listen. Do some good in each of our lives. We pray, our Father, that our Savior may be exalted and glorified above all else as we gather around the precious book, the Bible. For we ask it in the name of Christ, our Lord and Savior. Amen. We're living in dire and difficult days. You may not realize it here on campus, but out there in America, there's a great onslaught against Bible Christianity and the faith once for all delivered to the saints and to the wonderful things that we hold dear in our hearts. And I'm writing, first of all, upon your heart tonight, a text found in the book of Isaiah. In England, they might say Isaiah, chapter 1, verse 9. Except the Lord of hosts had left unto us a very small remnant, we should all have been like Sodom and Gomorrah. And if you know very much about what the Bible says concerning Sodom and Gomorrah, it was about as immoral, indecent, and ungodly a place that you could imagine. And we're seeing our American society fall into that dreadful and awful pit. All around us, morals are decaying, life is changing, and the things that the Bible stands for are being decried and made sport of. Except the Lord of hosts had left unto us a very small remnant, our whole society would become like Sodom and Gomorrah. And we Bible Christians who accept the Word of God as inspired of the Holy Spirit and hold it dearly to our hearts as a message from heaven are looked down upon and scoffed and called ignorant and unwise and unsound in mind as the world rushes madly on. And our society in America is slipping into a dreadful moral abyss, as you may read in the papers or hear over the radio or on television. Serious times are upon us. But let me remind you again, God will not be without a witness in the world. and he will preserve for himself a testimony which he calls a very small remnant. And we are the remnant people. We do not say that boastfully. We say it humbly, with thanksgiving to God that we've been called out of darkness into light, been born again into the family of God, and that we belong to Jesus, and that we have a home in heaven, and we have the prospect of our Lord's return. That might come at any moment, and we will be caught up with our new bodies, together with our loved ones whom we've lost a while, into the heavenly place. Wonderful thing to be a Christian. I impress upon you now tonight that the remnant possesses the Word of God, for God has spoken. Here is another text I write on your heart, the second one, and I hope you'll never forget these two, Isaiah 1:9 and Deuteronomy 29:29, where it is written that the secret things belong to God, but the things that are revealed belong to us and to our children forever. Let me repeat it. May it ring into your heart and sink down deeply and never be forgotten. God will have a witness in the world. The secret things belong to God, but the things that are revealed belong to us and to our children forever. We do not understand everything that God does or how he always acts. God has some secrets that he keeps from humankind, and those are his. And it is useless for us to try to delve into the secrets of God. They belong to him. But we accept by faith what happens, trusting that all things work together for good to those that love God and are called according to his purpose. But there are things that are made known to the believer, the things that are revealed. God has given humankind a revelation of himself in the form of a book we call the Bible. And we Bible Christians are in possession of those wonderful things that God has revealed. Never diminish it in your thinking. Never neglect the Bible. Hide it in your heart. Store it away and make it your life, for it is God's gift to the faithful remnant. The secret things belong to God. I don't understand why my dear little sister died at 26 and a half, sweet, beautiful Christian, but God understands. I don't understand a lot of things that go on in the world, but I understand that God has given us his word, that he doeth all things well. And the remnant has the Bible, the word of God. These 66 books give us all that God wants us to know about himself, about life, about the future. What more can you ask than to have a Bible? Cling to it, hold to it dearly, never neglect it. Do not worship it, but make it a part of your life. The secret things belong to God, but the things that are revealed belong to us and to our children forever. One day I was sitting in my study as a pastor. The telephone rang. I picked it up. On the other end of the line was the voice of a lady who was a complete stranger. And all of a sudden, she started to ask me a lot of questions. Sounded almost like an ordination council. Said, do you believe this? Do you believe that? Do you believe the Bible? Do you preach the Bible? Do you believe in Christ's second coming? Do you preach the second coming? And on she went. And then I learned what it was all about. She had been reared in a church that was all formalism, where never the Bible was honored. And she grew up as a young lady with a keen mind and had never seen a Bible, even though she'd gone to church much of her life. Just before she'd called me, she had been in the hospital for some operation, I presume, and on convalescence, she found a Bible in the room. She had never seen one before in all her life. And she began reading it and was completely intrigued by what she read. Light dawned upon her life, and she determined she was going to find a church and a preacher that believed the Bible and taught the Bible. I could answer her questions. Finally, I said to her, "I think you've come to the end of your search. Come and hear me preach. No obligation. You don't have to join the church. Just come and listen." The next Sunday, she was there. And she came. And about the third Sunday, when the invitation was given, she came forward confessing Christ as her Savior. Amen. Then her children came. After a while, her husband came. He was rather a hard nut to crack, but God got a hold of him, and the whole family was saved and baptized, became an integral part of the church. You don't know how happy I was that day, that I was a Bible preacher, that I had a message from the book, and that I could say to that dear inquiring woman, "Yes, I believe the Bible. I believe that God has spoken, and every word of it is true." Wonderful, marvelous truth in the Word of God. And I say to you, young people, if our Lord tarry, and you go out into the world where much of America is drifting down toward Sodom and Gomorrah, cling to the Bible. Don't be ashamed of the Bible. Quote it and speak of it. I once took a course in early American religious history, and it said of the early Baptists, whenever you would meet a Baptist on the road, riding in his wagon, he would shout a Bible verse at you. Don't be afraid to quote the Word of God, for it is the sword of the Spirit, and the power of God is in the words of this blessed and wonderful book. The Bible is a source of life. Psalm 19, the first part, speaks of the heavens declaring the glory of God, and the firmament showing his handiwork. And then mid-Psalm, it says, "The law of the Lord is perfect, converting the soul." There is more to life than what you see in God's creation. The law of the Lord converteth the soul. Romans chapter 1 has a very graphic and pitiful picture of humankind who reject God and fall into all kinds of sexual sins, the sins of sodomy that were characteristic of Sodom and Gomorrah. When I took New Testament Greek in college, our dear old professor was an old-fashioned sort of a chap, and he said to the class, "That part of the first chapter of Romans is so utterly dreadful and indecent that we're not going to try to translate it in class." I've never forgotten that. A description of a lost world outside of Christ, who had no hope, no Bible, no God, no confidence of heaven, only the evils of life living in a human body down here upon the earth. The remnant has a book called the Bible. And we are Bible Christians. And there has been a great war going on in America for more than 50 years. over the Bible. The Barna Corporation recently took a survey of most of the larger denominations of a Protestant sort in America and came up with a surprising statistic that a large number of pastors in these denominations did not believe the Bible. Why they were pastors, I do not know. Think of their people waiting to be fed, Sunday after Sunday coming to church and given a stone instead of bread. What condemnation God will bear upon them. Is the Bible true? We are believers. We have found it to be the Word of God for us. Wonderful truth. Wherewithal shall a young man cleanse his way? By taking heed to thy word. Thy word have I hid in my heart, that I might not sin against thee. And do you remember, faith cometh by hearing, and hearing by the word of God. My last pastorate, there came to our church one Sunday a woman and her two daughters. I had never seen them before. I think she was attracted to the large lady Bible class that was taught by a missionary who had retired. And they kept coming. And then I learned that the husband in the family, who ran the newspaper stand at the courthouse in our city, drove his wife and daughters to church, parked outside, and read the Sunday paper while I was preaching inside. But something happened. He noticed the people coming to our church. In contrast to the hoi polloi and the motley crew that passed by his newsstand at the courthouse day after day, the people were fairly well dressed. And there was a certain contentment and peace on their faces, completely different than many that he saw day after day in his work. And then he noticed something else. They were carrying a book. It was called the Bible. He was so intrigued by it that he left his Sunday paper and started coming to church. Good testimony, was it not? And after a few Sundays of his being there, I called in their home. And I chatted with the wife and daughters, who by that time had accepted Christ as Savior. And I said, "Tom, have you ever accepted Christ as your personal Savior?" To my surprise, he said, "Yes." I said, "When?" He said, "The other Sunday, I heard you quote a verse from Jesus who said, 'I am the way, the truth, and the life. No man cometh unto the Father but by me.' And when I heard that, I came God's way and accepted Jesus as my Savior." He followed his wife and daughters into the baptistry, became faithful, loyal members of the church. The Word of God is quick and powerful and sharper than any two-edged sword. And it is God's instrument in bringing people to himself. Wonderful thing we have when we hold the Bible. We people of the remnant who have this book, which has power to change lives, change society, and fill heaven with poor lost souls washed in the blood of the Lamb, the Lord Jesus Christ. You young people, our privilege to be in this wonderful school, a school that believes the Bible. Not true in America of all schools. Not all religious schools believe the Bible. You may have been reading or hearing over the air about the dreadful scandal at the University of Idaho. They were caught in recruiting fellows for the football team.

And then she said, "That is true of university life all over America. Those universities that have thousands upon thousands upon thousands of students. Oh, there are little bands of believers among them, but it's a different world out there. Our beloved land has drifted so far away from God and the moral standards of the Bible. All that's going on in San Francisco, the gay marriages, and the great palaver that's going on in Washington over same-sex marriages and all that type of thing. Where will we end up? We may be living in the last days, and our Lord will come and break through the sky and gather home his own, and then the great tribulation will fall upon the earth. But we do not know. And in the meantime, we need to pray and propagate the word of God and witness to the saving power of Jesus Christ to a lost and dying world, and to snatch as many as we can as brands from the burning and give them to Jesus." What could God do with this company of people if we were fully yielded to the Spirit of God and our tongues were loosed? God needs the remnant, except he had left a very small remnant. The whole society would become like Sodom and Gomorrah. Do you see the import of that? You are a part of the faithful remnant of the last days. And you have the Bible. Think of that. The world out there doesn't have the Bible. With all of the Bible societies and all of the missionaries that we're sending out and translating the Bible into foreign tongues, yet the great multitudes of people do not have the Word of God. But the remnant has the Bible. And we call ourselves Bible Christians, sometimes fundamentalists. I am a historic fundamentalist. I am a believer in the Bible and the God of the Bible and the Savior of the Bible, and I'm not ashamed of that. It has been my life story. I first preached in high school back in 1920s. And all through these wonderful years, my tongue has been loosed to tell forth the story of Jesus and his love as found in this precious book, the Bible. How can I impress upon you, dear people, the import and the responsibility and the privilege and the honor of being a part of the faithful remnant in a decadent, apostate day that makes sport of the Bible? Don't let it get you down. Honor the God of the book and the book of the God, for you are God's instrument to hold back and stay the downward rush of society into a world like Sodom and Gomorrah that will be judged by God. It was that wicked city in the days of Abraham. God is depending on us, the faithful remnant. Except the Lord of hosts had left unto us a very small remnant, we should all be like Sodom and Gomorrah. The secret things belong to God, but the things that are revealed belong to us and to our children forever. May God make it so. Heavenly Father, write these divine

0: urgent truths upon our hearts. May we take our stand along with other true believers, holding fast the precious book, the Bible, your word to us from heaven. Use us to your glory, to be a restraining influence in our society as we win souls to Christ and get them baptized into local churches, doing the work of the ministry. We commend to thee this wonderful company of people, wonderful because they are washed in the blood of the Lamb and sealed by your Spirit and bound for the glory. But while we're here, dear Lord, may our witness be effective and fruitful as we make the most of being a part of the faithful remnant of these end times. In the name of Jesus we pray, amen.
1: It's time for a message from the current pastor of Campus Church, Dr. Jeff Redlin.
2: Galatians chapter 4 this morning, if you take your Bible and join me there, Galatians chapter 4. In just a moment, we'll begin reading in verse number 4. But while you're turning, let me ask you this. How many of you have ever been looking for something that you actually held in your own hand? Have you ever done that? Have you ever had something and you're looking around for it and it's actually in your hand? Sometimes people, they have their glasses and they're on their head and they are asking the question, hey, has anybody seen my glasses? And this last weekend, we had an opportunity to just get some time as a staff together. We had some really profitable time. We studied, we talked, we reflected on things that we trust will make us better as a pastoral church staff. We planned for things, talked about how we can improve, what are we doing right now that we could do better. And then we just took some time to enjoy some fun fellowship, and we went putt-putt golfing. And it's my kind of golf, okay? I mean, you put a wood in my hand and something happens that is not pretty, but put a little putter in there, you know, and I can usually try to aim for the dinosaur mouth. So we're getting ready, and Dr. Zacharias had gone and very, you know, he's just taking care of people. He went and got all the golf balls, and he's passing them all out to everybody, and everyone got theirs, and then he said, hey, wait, where's mine? And it was literally in his hand, okay? You know, sometimes we're looking for something that we think is far away, but God in his wisdom illustratively made things approachable for us so that we can see it. And he does it oftentimes from multiple angles. He doesn't want to make it difficult. In fact, in the Old Testament, he said, you know, the word of God, the truth of God, he said, it's not beyond the sea, that you should say, who shall go over for us and bring it unto us? It's not in heaven that we should say, who shall bring it down to us? But it's very nigh unto thee. So what God does throughout the word, and specifically here for us today in the book of Galatians, is he takes something that's not unfamiliar to us in human terms, and he makes it approachable. It may have meant something unique to a person in a Roman time or in a Greek culture or even in a Jewish world, but we do no disservice to it today. The people who had called themselves the children of God were under the law. They needed something that placed them in the position as a son, a child, with all that comes along with it. That they called it adoption. Today, we look at adoption not as the placing of an adult son. Today, we look at it in ways that do no disservice to this. But before, they were treated as a slave, as a servant. But when the adoption happened, there was no more slavery. Paul, remember, is going to great lengths to help us understand we're no longer slaves to the law. The law took us only so far, and now we have been adopted. In today's culture, in today's world, it would be placing one who had no rights, no privileges, no name, and placing that person who was outside the family into the family with all the rights and privileges. Look at the passage with me. It's Galatians chapter 4, beginning in verse number 4. But when the fullness of time was come, God sent forth his Son, made of a woman, made under the law, to redeem them that were under the law, that we might receive the adoption of sons. And because ye are sons, God hath sent forth the Spirit of his Son into your hearts, crying, Abba, Father. Wherefore, thou art no more a servant, but a son. And if a son, then an heir of God through Christ. There are three points this morning to the message. That's not unsurprising and not unfamiliar. The first two, I'm going to work hard to move through with more brevity than normal. And then we'll try to spend the lion's share of our time this morning on the last part. And let me give you a brief outline then of what we'll discuss. The first thing we're going to do today is to answer the question, how he came. We would answer that with, he came under the law. If you're a doctrinal nut, so to speak, you say, I like how doctrine works. We would look at this and say that this is the Christological doctrine. This is the doctrine as to Jesus Christ and how it was that he came. So we see the Christology of Jesus in this first point. Then we're going to move to the next one, and we're going to answer the question, why he came? Why he came? And that is that we might be redeemed and adopted. That'd be what we might title the soteriological argument, the doctrine of salvation. Now we see the soteriology of what Jesus does as he comes and what he provides. And then the last part of the message this today is this. What this means. What this means. To answer that, it means that we are part of a family. That's the anthropological part. This is the part that has to do with man. Man who came and sinned against God. And then God made a way for man to be restored to his rightful position. In absolute fellowship with God. No disharmony. It is the part that has to do with man being reconciled to God. Let's begin today with this first one, and that is how he came. He came under the law. Look again at verses 4 and 5. Galatians chapter 4, but when the fullness of time was come, God sent forth his Son, made of a woman, made under the law, to redeem them that were under the law. So before we go, you know, too quickly through this, please know how he came. Not by chance, but by choice, and he came at exactly the right time. Early apologists took note that the birth of Christ came during a time that we would call the Pax Romana. Pax Romana, what does that mean? It means the Roman peace. It's interesting that God, who does all things well, knew that the world was at the point and time that was ideally suited for the entrance of the Messiah, his son, Jesus Christ. The Roman Empire uniquely poised to distribute, deliver the gospel. The language of the day was perfect. The governmental system was ideal. Even the Roman roads were connecting city after city, country after country. It seemed as if they were prepared for a higher purpose. The fullness of time had come when Jesus, the living bread, was born in Bethlehem, the house of bread, to feed those who were hungry. And that is people who had been walking in darkness, people who were in need of light, people who could now taste of that living bread whose name is Jesus Christ. And by the way, lest we, you know, just breeze over this, when the fullness of time was come, God sent forth his Son. And might I add, when the fullness of time is come, the trumpet will sound, the clouds will break, and Jesus will again call his own to himself to meet the Lord in the air. And do you know when that'll happen? When the fullness of time has come. And then notice how carefully the wording of Scripture is. God sent forth his Son. God sent forth his Son. It reveals both the divine intention of God and the divine incarnation of Jesus. And then it says, made of a woman. It reveals the humanity of Jesus, made or born under the law. This reveals the opportunity of Jesus. You say, well, what opportunity? Born under the law. It was the only way he could come so that Christ could accomplish the purpose for which he came. It means that Christ put himself in the same subjection to the law that you and I are in. He faced the same jeopardy that you and I face. Because he came under the law, he's bound to the penalty that all face should they fail to uphold it. If he came above the law, he could only be there to rescue those who are of the same. So if Jesus comes above the law, then all who are above the law, he can identify with. But he doesn't do that. He came under the law. What Jesus does is what you and I sometimes hesitate to do. We might see the predicament of someone else, and we might even try to call out a way for them to receive some help. But Jesus doesn't do that. He says, hey, listen, I know you're in the boat, and the boat is about to go under, but I'm going to put myself in your jeopardy. So if Jesus doesn't meet the law with exacting detail, he finds himself in the same miserable situation that mankind is in, and that is separate from God. If you are under the law, you are also under the curse of the law. Look at Galatians chapter 3. Just look back a chapter in your Bible. Galatians chapter 3, verse number 10. Here the Bible says, for as many as are of the works of the law are under the curse. For it is written, cursed is everyone that continueth not in all things which are written in the book of the law to do them. So Christ, here's what he's doing. He's putting himself willingly in a very precarious situation. It was an all or nothing deal. If he succeeded in keeping all the law, then he could redeem those who were also under the law. If he failed, he'd be no different than the rest of us. He would have no rights, no claim, no authority, certainly no deity. It is safe to say that Jesus was all in identifying with you when he came made of a woman, made under the law. So knowing how Christ came, he came under the law. Let's go to the next question or answer the next one. And that is why he came. Why did he do it? Well, that's again found in verse number 5. You see it there in your passage, Galatians chapter 4, verse number 5. To redeem them that were under the law, that we might receive the adoption of sons. Redeemed. Obviously, Christ answered the call to perfection and has paid the price for man's redemption. The word redeem simply means this. It's not a complicated word. In fact, we use it even today. I'm coming to redeem something. That means that you're the person with the right to claim it. Usually, it means that you or another has paid the price. Something's been settled. It's all square and even. So Christ came to pay the price so that he could redeem. It just means a payment has been made. A ransom has been set forth. It declares that one is no longer held under another's power or authority, but rather the authority or ownership has been fully satisfied. It was a word often used when someone was purchased out of a slave market. I'm coming now to satisfy whatever demand is made, and now I'm going to redeem them unto myself. Redemption has both a negative and a positive side. And usually when we talk about, you know, this idea of redemption, well, we stop somewhere. Okay, so I'm the one who is bound. I am a slave. The chains are about me. And then one comes and satisfies the debt that's paid. It's as if, it's kind of like I was bound in prison. And all of the debt is satisfied through whatever means. It means that was beyond me, but the judge was satisfied. The debt's paid. And so now the prison door is open. And can you imagine me? Here I am. I'm still in my prison rags. My scraggly filth. And I'm set free. I'm redeemed. I'm standing outside the door of the prison. There's no more binding. There's nothing that's keeping me. But now what? Do you know what God does? He doesn't leave you at the outside of the prison. He says, okay, you're redeemed. The price has been paid. But now there's a positive side that he goes to. He says, the price is paid. Now here's what I want to do. I want to adopt you. Okay, so he's taking you from prison and he's saying, hey, come live in my house in Hawaii, okay? There's a big difference now that the picture is, it's like, I'm not just standing at the door with no provision, nothing. I know I'm not bound anymore. But he says, no, it's far beyond that. Now I want you to come and take my name. Now I want you to take my provision. Now I want you to be heir of any promise I have ever made. That promise now also applies to you. If you have a need, I am the answer to that need. I don't want you to go anyplace else to have that need met because I'm the one who is fully prepared to take you on as my own. That's not just the negative side of, hey, wow, that's nice. I was freed from prison. Now what? Now he says you're adopted into my family. So here we see how he came. He came under the law. We see why he came. He came to redeem and adopt. But let's finish out today with our third point and what this means. What this means. It means that you and I, who know Jesus Christ personally, have been adopted into a family. Look at verse number 6 and 7. Verses 6 and 7. And because you're sons, God hath sent forth the Spirit, that's the Holy Spirit, the Spirit of his Son into your hearts, crying, Abba, Father. Wherefore, thou art no more a servant, but a son. And if a son, then an heir of God through Christ. Now, remember, because God uses this picture of adoption, what does it mean? This making of a family, not just for us, but what does this mean also? Certainly, I mean that's true now. Something's going to happen to us. But what does this mean for God? What is God taking on when he said, I'm going to adopt you into my family? Well, let's consider some things today as to what did our adoption really mean and think about its connection. I suppose, humanly speaking, there could be pictures, but certainly as it pertains to you and your adoption into God's family. Number one today, it meant that first, to adopt you, to adopt me, what does that mean? Number one, it means the cost would be very high. It means that the cost would be very high. In Galatians chapter 4, verse number 5, the Bible says to redeem. Remember, we've already established the idea that redeem means a price has to be paid, a ransom has to be met, something has to exchange from one to the other. We sometimes talk about salvation in terms of exchange, and your adoption required the greatest of exchanges ever made, and that is the just, holy Lamb of God for the filthy, rotten, vile sinner such as I. The cost of adoption would be very high. Julie and I, some years ago, had the privilege to begin a family, not in the way we anticipated. We anticipated that it would come through a natural means of childbirth, but it did not. And so God, in his wisdom, the sovereign plan of God, God said, I want you to adopt. Well, I just have to tell you, we understood that's going to cost a lot. We quite honestly, we didn't know exactly how we're going to do this. And so we started to pray and to work and to plan. Took out a second mortgage on our house. We sold things that we didn't need. For the purpose of adoption, it's like, wow, this is expensive. We asked for a deal. We asked for a deal. The child that the Lord had brought across our path was in Russia. And there were a lot of different fees associated with the adoption process. Thousands here and thousands there and thousands there. So Julie said, well, call them up. Call the adoption agency and ask them for a deal. Well, I didn't know you could barter, you know, for deals on adoption. And so I called. I said, hey, I'm calling. The price is this amount, which was an incredible amount. And I said, you know, we would like to adopt this child, but, you know, I mean, I don't know. Is there like a half off deal or anything like that? Is there a Groupon we could apply for? So I'm trying to get a deal. And they said, well, we just don't do that. And that was it. So I told Julie, they said they don't do that. And, okay, well, we got to figure out how we're going to do this. And she said a week or so later, would you call them again? I said, I already called them. She said, just call them again. I said, all right, I'll call them again. So I call them again. I said, hey, I'm calling about, the child, and could we get a deal? I mean, is there a way that we could talk about the cost? And you know, well, really, we don't do that. And I said, I don't know, is there like a scratch and dent deal, anything like that? And I said, no, it's just what it is. And okay, thank you. And I can remember Julie, what did they say? They said, they don't do that. She said, okay. Seriously, about 2 weeks later, she said, call them again. I said, I'm not calling again. You call them. I'm not calling them, okay? She said, would you just call them? I won't ask you again. Just call them one more time. I called them. I said, I'm calling one more time. I'm not calling again. Hey, is there a way we could? They said, oh, yeah, the sky again, you know? I said, we don't do that. I know you don't do that, but could you do it? She ended the conversation with, we're going to do it. Okay, you know, I'm not a shout and fit kind of a guy, you know, but I'm telling you, I did some serious, like, glory hallelujahs, you know. I was doing a spiritual dance, okay? Why? Because the cost is so high. Do you know there was no deal for you? There was no bargaining. There was one who would make sure that the cost was paid with exacting accounting. The wage of sin, the cost of sin must be paid. That there's no wiggle room. There's no, well, how about if we meet halfway? There is none of that. The cost must be fully satisfied. The agreement, the terms, the covenant that had been made, it is a blood covenant. Isn't there another way that we could accomplish this? Isn't there another means by which the redemption could be sealed? The picture had already been drawn, the Abrahamic covenant, the promises that God made, the sacrifices that were offered. Even at that time, it's so interesting that when the covenant is made, the covenant of sacrifice, the covenant of blood, God actually causes Abraham to fall into a deep sleep while God himself fulfills both parts of the covenant. Do you know why? Because I couldn't do it. Only one is only one has the means by which this whole thing can be satisfied. The son who is the picture on the altar, the knife is raised and God says, stop! God, Abraham had told his son, will provide himself a lamb. But isn't it interesting that even in that story, as he looks off in the distance, as the knife is raised and God says, stop! And Abraham looks and there caught in the thicket is not a lamb, but a ram. an acceptable, appropriate, according to the law sacrifice, but not the lamb. As Abraham said, God will provide himself a lamb, a sacrificial lamb whose blood would be shed. And John the Baptist doesn't say, behold the ram of God. John the Baptist sees Jesus coming and he says, behold the lamb of God. The lamb had come. And do you know what he would do? He would satisfy the price for your adoption. His blood would be shed. His death was the exacting amount. And your adoption was secured through the highest of prices. My friend, I'm telling you today, that is no small thing. For us to stand back and just glory for a moment in the cost he willingly paid. No man took his life from him. He willingly laid down his life. For what purpose? For your adoption, so that you could stand now, not just as a servant, but an heir, having all the rights, the privileges, all the access, all the promises. Why? Because that high price was fully paid. What does this mean? It means that the cost would be very high. What else does this mean? It means that we would be rescued from tragic situations. What does adoption mean? Adoption means that we would be rescued from situations that were so far less than ideal, that God took us who were citizens of this earth, and he would change our outcome to citizens of heaven. Those who were lost, abandoned, those who had no name, no place, no fortune, no anything. Now, the tragedy is going to be wonderfully altered from despicable to the greatest of circumstances imaginable by man. What does it mean? It means we're going to be rescued from tragic circumstances. When God rescued his people, he did so, the children of Israel, the Hebrew people, he does so when they are bound in Egypt as slaves. Egypt scripturally has always been a picture of the world. Do you know what he does? He says, hey, I'm taking you out of, I'm rescuing you from. I'm gonna remove you from the grip, the bondage of the world. I'm taking you out of it. You don't have to stay there any longer. I'm gonna give you something entirely new. The circumstances were such that God heard. They groaned in the weight of their bondage, and God knew, I have come. If the Son, therefore, shall make you free, you shall be free indeed. And that's why Jesus came, to rescue us from the tragic circumstances of our lives. Typically, we don't see adoptions going from a healthy, beneficial situation to a difficult and desperate one, but rather the other way around. This is what God was doing for us. He came into a desperate situation that was ours and is providing for us a far better way. I can remember we were standing in the orphanage. We were deep into Russia. And we're walking down, we're now in the orphanage. It's an old cinder block building, and we're walking down a hallway, and we're looking at the place where the children played. They try to impress you when you go in and make it look like it's the best of circumstances, but the children were almost shocked with the feel of toys in their hand, as if they had not had the privilege or the opportunity as a child just to be creative and allow their imagination to just have fun. So we took some toys that we left there, and the kids just like, wow, they're just devouring, so to speak, the playtime with toys. I took the curtains that had been pulled. I didn't know you couldn't do this, and the curtains were all closed to outside. So I have kids, you know, I got kids in my arms. And I just went over and I pull them back, and the kids go, and they're just, several are just pressing their face up against the glass looking outside. You get this sense that, like, don't they do this normally? we look at the place where these are little 1.5 to 2.5 year old children. We look at the place where they're sleeping and the beds that are stacked one against the other. You know, void of human touch or a mother's love or someone to tuck them in. We remember when we had our son. Do you know how children are with Cheerios? I mean, Cheerios, they go everywhere. It's just like, sure, Cheerios are going all over the place. You know, there's a Cheerio little whirlwind taking place. And I can remember that he would take a Cheerio. We're like, what is going on with this? A single little Cheerio and take a bite out of it. Gather them all close to himself. Take another bite out of a Cheerio. Most kids got Cheerios, they're going in there, they're in their ears, they're in their nose, they're everywhere. But we're watching, it's like, wow. Adoption is taking a child out of, into. Isn't it quite amazing, honestly? I mean, think for a moment. Isn't it amazing how you and I oftentimes find ourselves having had this incredible price paid for our redemption, his death for our life. Isn't it interesting how often we actually go away from the splendor of what he's provided and back into the bondage that we were actually released from? Isn't that amazing? But what is adoption? Adoption means that I would be rescued from a tragic situation. Well, what is adoption? It means that those who have no rights as slaves now have full rights as sons. Galatians 4:7. Notice what it says. Galatians 4:7, wherefore thou art no more a servant, but a son. And if a son, then an heir of God through Christ. Hey, please know, there is no such thing as a sub-heir of God. You are either equal to the Son, Jesus Christ, or you are no son at all. There's no sub-heir, like, well, yeah, I am a son, but I am a son on a multiple level. No. You're no, hey, listen, this is the truth. I know sometimes a human illustration breaks down, but not in God's economy. There's no division between, oh, these are our adopted sons and these are our born sons. No, it's all one family. These are my sons. And do you know what he says? He says to you and to me, he says, you now are this is incredible. You are a joint heir with the Son. Every right that Jesus Christ has, every right, do you know what you have? Is that staggering to you? That you can go into the very presence of Almighty God and you can say, that's my Father, and all that belongs to him, all the spotless purity, all the holiness that burns with the flaming fire, that's what I stand in, and I stand there complete. Well, what do you have? It means that those who have no rights as slaves now have full rights as sons. Thou art no more a servant, but a son. If a son, then an heir of God through Christ. And Romans 8:17 says, and if children, then heirs. Heirs of God and joint heirs with Christ. This means that every right, every privilege, every promise that belongs to Jesus, the Son of God, also belongs to Jeff, the Son of God. It's as if I am standing in the presence of God as Jesus. A man named Gerald Penix wrote the following. My wife and I waited 15 years for a child that never came the way we had planned. However, we were approached one day with the lead of a baby not yet born. I remember standing in front of the judge on our day of adoption. He pointed his finger and asked me, is anyone coercing you to adopt this little boy? After we assured him that we were doing this out of love for our son, he made this statement. He said, from today on, he is your son. He may disappoint you, even grieve you, but he is your son. Everything you own one day will be his, and he will bear your name. Then he looked at the clerk and gave this command. So order a change in the child's birth certificate, and may it reflect that these are the parents of this child. It was then that I realized that my heavenly Father loved me so much that, without coercion, he loved me and gave his all to me. On that day, he changed my name, and I gladly bear his. Do you know what he's doing? Because he's given us the adoption of sons, do you know what he's doing? He's saying that you're no longer a slave. Now you bear all the rights and privileges of a son. What does this mean? It means that because I am now fully a son, I can refer to the Father as my Abba. As my Abba. Galatians 4:6, and because you're sons, God has sent forth the Spirit of his Son into your hearts, crying, Abba, Father. The adoption came prior to our affection, that's true, but it does allow for something to happen in my heart. The Holy Spirit of God took up residence in my heart, allowing me to address God the Father in the most intimate of terms. This terminology is so foreign to a Hebrew. In fact, when Jesus refers to God as his Father, they took offense. Who are you to call God Father? But now he takes the perceived offense even further. And in the garden, how is it that Jesus prays? How does he pray? It's interesting that God the Father, in Mark chapter 14, hears God the Son pray in these terms. Mark 14:36, and said, Abba, Father, all things are possible unto thee. Take away this cup from me. Nevertheless, not what I will, but what thou wilt. How does Jesus come before the Father? He comes in the most endearing of terms. And it's as if I do no disservice to this. And I mean nothing that would indicate not my utmost respect. But he says, Daddy. It's as if the child has now reverted to a time in the Father's lap. And the term that would flow so easily says, Papa, Abba. And do you know what you have because you have been adopted into the family? You get to come before God the Father with the most endearing of terms. You get to come and you say, Papa, I'm hurting today. Abba, that this is what's going on. Daddy, I just want to tell you, here's what's happening. And let me tell you, God the Father, your Abba, hears you as a loving father would an heir, a full son, a child who has every right, every privilege, every standing to come into his presence. Do you know what he does? He says, now, you can refer to me in a way you could never refer to me before. In fact, it would be almost offensive. Almost offensive. For someone to come up and say, Papa, Papa, can I? Do you know, there is something that will be said someday. Depart from me, you workers of iniquity. I never knew you. There's no right to say, Father. There's no standing to say, Papa. There's no position that says, Daddy, but you who have come to know Jesus Christ personally, you can now come with boldness into his presence. Do you know, there is something that is wonderfully refreshing about a person that just rushes in. Do you ever watch a small child and they see dad, it doesn't even matter where they are. You know, I've seen it happen before in services, in church services. where a little child who dad's doing something official, you know, but they don't care. They're kind of walking off to dad. And dad's like, oh, no. And the child's coming up and they grab hold of the leg and maybe dad just bends over and picks them up. Why? Because they can come with that childlike Abba address that no one else can do. What does it mean? It means that I can now refer to the Father as my Papa. What does it mean? It meant that there is still pain in the process, even though we've been adopted. I'm going to finish with this today, but I want you to think and don't close up. It means that there is still pain in the process. I can remember when we stood before a judge, Julie and I, and the judge, I was very nervous about this day, really nervous. I woke up that morning thinking, what am I going to say if the judge asks me about like what I do, who I am, what I believe? I was very nervous. And I will tell you, I just told the Lord, I'm going to tell him. I was reading, and there's a passage in Scripture that says, that, do you remember Abram lied because he felt like, well, maybe God's not in this place. Do you remember that? And I read that passage, and I thought, well, God, Abram was wrong. You're everywhere. You're in this place. So if they ask me, I'm just going to tell them. And a judge said, well, what are you going to do if this child has some problems? They were alluding to medical problems. What if there is some syndrome? Maybe the parents were involved in drug use, or what if there is some problem with, and they just started going on about all the potential problems. And I said, you know, I believe in God. I believe that this is a child that God ordained for my family. So regardless of what happens in the future, we believe that this was designed by God. And then I just kind of held my breath like, what's the judge going to say? And the judge looked at me, nodded, and said, I too believe in God. I have seen children that are adopted into homes that actually look like the family. I too believe that God has ordained for these children, this child, to be in your home. You know, it is one thing to know that there will be challenges. It's another thing to face the challenge. Let me ask you, when a person adopts, they know that there will be, they just don't know what. When God adopts, he not only knows that there will be, he knows the what. Do you know, sometimes you may tell yourself as an adopted child that you are not worthy to be called by his name. Let me tell you, when he adopted you, he already knew your future, and he chose to place you in his family regardless. That stands to the glory of God. If he saves you knowing you, let me tell you, there is nothing that can take you out of his hand. That's the beauty of God using this picture, adoption. There are three groups that we address as we close. Are you an adopted child of God? I'm asking you that question. Are you an adopted child of God? If you are you longing for the orphanage instead of being seated at the Father's table? Are you hungering for that which cannot satisfy when you are offered from his table lasting satisfaction? Child of God, are you claiming the name of the one who has claimed you? Are you representing well the one who purchased you, provisioned you, granted you full access to all his promises? If not, why don't you come today? Why don't you kneel before the Father and simply thank him for making you his child and ask him for the grace to behave as the same? Secondly, there may be some today who are here considering adoption. If God grants you the opportunity to do so, you will become a visible, living illustration of Galatians 4, 5, and 6. And as with all parenting, no matter how a child is added to your family, it will be filled with both joy and sorrow, laughter and tears, confidence and questions, hearts blessed, hearts broken, and may I add, a heart that is beating in step with another adoptive father, the Father in heaven, who has adopted you. Finally, if you have not yet come to know Christ personally, you've not yet accepted his gift of life eternal, purchased on your behalf with his own blood, why not? Why not today? Why not today claim a new name? It's been fully paid for. Your ransom, it's already been presented. It is yours today to claim.
1: And now, a message from the Campus Church Archives.
3: Good evening. I want to invite you to turn with me in your Bibles to a favorite book for many, many people, and that's the book of Psalms. I want us to look together at Psalm 131. So join me there, please, in Psalm 131. It is a blessing to have these moments together where we can look together into God's Word and grow through that. And as you get to Psalm 131, one of the things you'll notice right away about this psalm is the title that's there. And it says, A Song of Degrees. And I know many of you are familiar with this great book of psalms. And so you know that there's a group of psalms. Starts with 120. Jeremy was just talking about Psalm 119, that great celebration of the law of God. And right after that, Psalm 120 all the way up to Psalm 134. There are 15 psalms. And they all have this title, A Song of Degrees. It's an interesting title, and there is some discussion about what's the significance of that? What is the importance of that? And there are some different ideas. Some people think that it is talking about the psalm, how it has steps or degrees where the psalm introduces a theme and then builds on that as you go through the psalm. So it's kind of an upward progression of ideas, ascending. And that kind of works with some of the psalms, but with many of them, it doesn't seem to work at all. There's others who think that this idea, the Song of Degrees, it has the idea of something going up, ascending. So some think it refers to the steps that were in the sanctuary. And these steps that were there, we're told there were 15 steps that went from the courtyard of the women to the courtyard of the men. And on these 15 steps, some guests, the Levites who were singers, would stand, and they would sing these psalms, each one, 15 of them, as they went up those steps. And that's an interesting idea, maybe true. There's little, maybe no evidence that that really happened. I think what's most likely, what most people probably understand here, is that this is talking about going up, ascending, when they would go up to Jerusalem for their annual feast. You remember that they were told by the Lord in Deuteronomy 16, it says, three times in a year shall all thy males appear before the Lord thy God in the place which he shall choose. And so it was probably these were songs that were sung by religious pilgrims. They would travel to Jerusalem for one of their annual feasts. Remember the three feasts where the unleavened bread, the Feast of Weeks, the Feast of Tabernacles, they were required to be before the Lord. And these were songs that they would sing in pilgrimage, in route to Jerusalem. And so this section of 15 psalms would be ones that they would hear, ones that they would sing at least three times a year. And so as they would sing this particular psalm, Psalm 131, it's easy for us to think and realize that every time they sang it, they would be taught again of the need for humble confidence in God. And as this evening, as we have the privilege of looking at it together, and we won't try to sing it because I don't know the tune, but we're going to look at it together, and we're going to be able to benefit from it in the same way. God will do a similar work in our hearts as he did in theirs. So follow along as I read this short psalm, Psalm 131. Lord, my heart is not haughty, nor mine eyes lofty. Neither do I exercise myself in great matters or in things too high for me. Surely I have behaved and quieted myself as a child that is weaned of his mother. My soul is even as a weaned child. Let Israel hope in the Lord from henceforth and forever. And let's pray together, and right after that, we'll look together for a few moments and think about this subject of humble confidence. Father, we thank you for the Lord Jesus Christ that we have sung about, celebrated. Thank you that we can come boldly to you through him and call upon you for your help. And Lord, we do sense the urgency of the song that we just heard, and our hearts are burdened together as a church for the camps that are going on. Lord, we pray for Teen Extreme that you'll continue to work there. Even this evening, we pray the same for Camp of the Pines. And we also have been praying this week, and we pray again for our pastor that you'll continue to bless his ministry. Thank you for the ministry he has with us and the ministry you've given him there at the Bill Rice Ranch this week. And Lord, we're grateful, so grateful to be able to partner with Jeremy and with his family and the ministry they have. Continue to bless them in that ministry. May they see many more come to Christ. May they see these new churches started and healthy and growing for you. And now, in these moments that we have, we pray that you'll help us to give our attention to you and to what you've spoken to us through David in this Psalm 131. Do the work that needs to be done in our hearts. Through your Spirit, make us more like Jesus. That is what we long for. And again, we're so grateful to be able to pray in his name. Amen. Many of you are probably familiar with the name J. Oswald Sanders. He's kind of known as a missionary statesman of years gone by, and he was an author who wrote a number of books. Probably his most famous book was called Spiritual Leadership. I'm sure there are many here who have read that. And in that book, he has a chapter that's called this, The Peculiar Perils of Leadership. And in that chapter, he lists 9 dangers that leaders are especially vulnerable to. And it's interesting that the very first item on his list is pride. And he wrote, "The very fact that a man has risen to a position of leadership with its attendant prominence tends to engender a secret self-congratulation and pride, which, if not checked, will unfit him for further advancement in the service of the kingdom." And then I was interested to find out not too long ago there was a book that has the very same title, Spiritual Leadership, but was written in this century. And in that book, they have a chapter called The Leader's Pitfalls. What disqualifies leaders? And in that chapter, they list 10 potential pitfalls for leaders. And again, at the head of their list, as you guessed it, pride. And they say this, pride may well be leaders' worst enemy, and it has caused the downfall of many. And if you would look at those books, you would know that they're not just geared toward people who are in professional Christian leadership or people who are career leaders, but people who want to influence others for Jesus Christ. So I think you understand that God wants every Christian to be a leader in that sense, to seek to touch the lives of others for the sake of Jesus Christ. And so Psalm 131 is such a blessing to us because in this psalm, God has given us an awareness of this potential danger of pride. He makes us aware of it here. But also in this psalm, God gives us the antidote for that danger of pride. Now, of these 15 songs that are together in this group, 120 to 134, there are 5 of them that have additional information. And 4 of those, the additional information is of David, written by David. And so we know the Bible tells us a lot about David and about his life. So it's tempting to think about this and say, well, I wonder what circumstances in David's life are likely behind this psalm. And that's a great question. It's something good to think about. The truth is, we don't have a dogmatic answer for that. But when you think about David's life, maybe it's quite possible that this psalm came out of events where Saul and his people were mistreating David. It'd be easy for them to claim that David was just self-seeking. David is just sinfully ambitious and trying to get the throne, trying to take the kingship from Saul. And so if that's the background, then it makes sense here that David responds with an honest profession of his heart before the Lord, an honest testimony to where he is before God. It's also possible that this psalm came out of a later event in David's life. I'm sure you remember the events in 2 Samuel 7. 2 Samuel chapter 7 is really one of the mountain peaks of Scripture. It's a significant movement in God's program. And in that chapter, we have David where he wants to do a good thing. He wants to build God a house. He wants to build a temple for the Lord. But through Nathan, God comes to David and says, you're not allowed to do that. Disappointing news. But God says, you're not going to make me a house, but I am going to make you a house. And God says in 2 Samuel 7, thine house and thy kingdom, speaking to David, shall be established forever before thee. Thy throne shall be established forever. And when David receives this promise from God, it is unbelievable for him. He can't believe that God is promising to do this for him and for his descendants. And David responded this way.

And as you notice, this is one of the smallest psalms and one of the shortest chapters in all of Scripture, which means we should be able to get through it tonight. So that makes us happy. But of this psalm, Spurgeon said, well, this is one of the shortest psalms to read, but one of the longest to learn. But obviously, God gave it to us, so he does want us to learn from it. And God wants to use this psalm to develop in our lives a true, humble confidence. And as we look at this psalm together, we'll sense this, that God invites us to live with humble confidence in him. God is inviting us in this psalm to live with humble confidence in him. Well, how is it that we cultivate, that we nurture and develop that humble confidence in God? Well, there are four facets of this psalm that will together point us toward a humble confidence in God. Notice the first facet. The first facet of humble confidence is this, what it's not. And verse 1 tells us that. What is humble confidence? Well, let's talk first of all about what it isn't. And verse 1 answers it. It says, Lord, my heart is not haughty. So humble confidence, what is it not? Well, it is not proud. David begins by saying, Lord, my heart is not haughty. You notice the first word of this short psalm reveals that this is a prayer addressed to God. It says God's covenant name, Lord, Jehovah. So in starting right out and addressing the Lord, it reminds us that it is in God's presence alone that we have a proper perspective. It is only as we come into God's presence that we see things clearly as we need to. But understand that this is a prayer of David. David here is not bragging to everybody about his humility. Like the Pharisee in Luke 18, you remember that story, the publican and Pharisee that Jesus told. David here is honestly talking to God about the sincere state and condition of his heart. And he says, Lord, my heart is not haughty. My heart is not lifted up in pride. Remember, David, his own brother, Eliab, accused him of pride when he did what his father said and brought the things that were needed there to the battle. And in 1 Samuel 17, Eliab says, I know thy pride and the naughtiness of thine heart. Eliab was wrong. It didn't stop him from making the accusation, but he wasn't right. But it is true that those in leadership seem particularly susceptible to this sin. And in fact, it's so dangerous, so deadly, that God gave specific instructions to kings that they were to have a copy of the law, and they were to look into it daily. They were to refer to it all the days of their life, and Deuteronomy 17 says, here's why, that his heart be not lifted up above his brethren, that he would avoid this dangerous sin of pride, because if unchecked, it will lead to ruin. It's no surprise then when we come to the New Testament and we read Paul's letter to Timothy and he talks about the qualifications for spiritual leaders in the church. One of the things he says is he must not be a novice, lest being lifted up with pride, he fall into the condemnation of the devil. So humble confidence, what is it not? Well, it is not proud. Also, we find in this verse that it is not arrogant. Look at the rest, the next part of verse 1. My heart is not haughty, nor mine eyes lofty. Now, I know in general, pride and arrogance are really kind of synonymous, but I'm looking at arrogance here as sort of an expression, outward expression of that pride. So it's clear here that David is not tooting his own horn. And if he were, he'd be contradicting the very thing that he's saying. But David says, not only is my heart in a humble state, but my eyes are too. They're not lifted up with pride. David didn't use his eyes to look with envy on those who were above him. He didn't use his eyes to look with disdain on people that were below him. You remember God's list in Proverbs 6. When God talks about the things he hates, these six things doth the Lord hate. Yea, seven are an abomination unto him. You remember what's at the top of God's list too, don't you? A proud look. But David says, no, my outward look is reflecting my inward condition. Because pride begins in the heart, but it doesn't stop there. Remember that our hearts, it's like a spring. If a spring gets all muddy, then all the streams that flow from that spring are also polluted. And that is true of pride in our hearts also.

0: The Bible tells us that pride will ruin our relationships. It will undermine our service for Christ. Proverbs 18 reminds us that it is before destruction that the heart of man is haughty, because that's where a haughty heart leads. James tells us that it is that God resisteth the proud, but giveth grace to the humble. So pride cuts off the flow of God's grace to us. It keeps God at a distance from us, which is not where we want to be. So this humble confidence, what is it not? It's not proud. It's not arrogant. And then we see at the end of verse number one that it is not ambitious. David goes on to say, neither do I exercise myself in great matters or in things too high for me. It's a very interesting phrase here. David is talking about what he is occupied with. When he says, neither do I exercise myself, he's literally saying, I don't walk around in these great things. That's not what occupies me. David says, I know that I am human. I am finite. I'm limited. I realize that. And so I don't claim anything other than that. He's not crowding in on God's prerogatives. And he goes on in the verse to say that I don't exercise myself in great matters or in things too high for me. This speaks of things that are marvelous or wonderful or beyond us. Really what David is saying is that he has learned to let God be God. Now perhaps I should take a moment and make a little distinction here between unholy ambition, which David is talking about here, and holy aspiration. Now, Philippians 3, Paul's testimony describes what I would call holy aspiration. He says, and you're familiar with these verses, brethren, I count not myself to have apprehended, but this one thing I do, forgetting those things which are behind and reaching forth into those things which are before, I press toward the mark for the prize of the high calling of God in Christ Jesus. All those words there, he is pressing toward the mark. He is reaching forth. Those are words of striving, but those are words of holy aspiration. I think it's kind of like the difference between saying, oh, I can do all things, and saying, I can do all things through Christ, which strengtheneth me. See, the issue is not so much desire, but it is what we're desiring and why we're desiring it. We know by David's testimony that he did some great things in his life. Don't have to think very long about his life to realize that. I mean, even the fact that he killed a lion and a bear when his flock was threatened, that was a great thing. He killed the giant Goliath of Gath when he defied Jehovah. That was a great thing. According to the song, he had killed 10,000s in battle. And then we know that David wrote at least almost half of the Psalms. So he looked into some very profound truths about God. So that's not what this psalm is warning us about. But think for a moment about what David did not do. David did not calculate the steps that he would need to take to be king by a certain age. David didn't wake up one morning and decide that he needed to go find someone nearly 10 feet tall to kill to make sure he could become king, to qualify him to become king. What David did wasn't a scheme to make his resume look impressive. David didn't kill Goliath and then go write a book on five easy steps to become king and how I skipped the first two. He didn't do that. What was David's heart? David's heart, you know, he was seeking God. He was seeking to please God, to please God as a son, to please God as a shepherd, as a songwriter, as a soldier. When David was with his sheep, he wasn't plotting how he could become shepherd of the year. David didn't have a public relations manager. He wasn't campaigning for the throne. He wasn't writing songs so he could end up on Israelite Idol. David was seeking God. That was his ambition. So David is here saying that I am not ruled by unholy ambition. Yes, I'm willing to take care of vicious animals. I'm willing to take care of giants who talk trash. I'm willing to do that through God's strength. I'm willing to defeat God's enemies through God's enabling. And in doing that, he would point people to God and his greatness. But all of that would flow out of the humble walk with God that he had. So this humble confidence, what is it not? It's not proud or arrogant or ambitious. Well, what is it? Verse 2 tells us. Look at verse 2. Surely I have behaved and quieted myself as a child that is weaned of his mother. My soul is even as a weaned child. David says, I'm not going to occupy myself with unholy ambition. What I am going to occupy myself with is walking faithfully before God. And he describes here this humble confidence. It's calm. He says, I have behaved myself. Behave there speaks of something that's smooth, that's level. Isaiah used it to talk about a farmer who makes his ground level before planting crops in it. This humble confidence is calm. It's also composed. He says here, I've behaved and quieted myself. Quiet speaks of becoming silent, becoming still. And we see that characteristic in David's life on several occasions, don't we? Even at unexpected times, we think about it. David, when Saul had the throne and David had been anointed as king, when there was Ishbosheth who wanted the throne, when there was Shimei who cursed David, when there was Absalom who tried to steal the throne, all those times, David calmed himself, composed himself before God. He did what Psalm 130 talks about. He waited on the Lord. So what is this humble confidence? What is it? It's calm, it's composed, and then it's childlike, as most of verse 2 talks about. David here now uses and reaches for a comparison, an analogy to explain what he's talking about. David says, I'm composed and still like a child, like an older child just past the stage of infancy, who is quiet and still in his mother's arms. He said, I'm not restless, but I'm calm and content. Can you picture a child like that? A child calm and composed in the arms of his mother. His eyes are open, he's not sleeping, but he's not screaming or squealing either. Just calm, at rest. You've seen those restless, fidgety, agitated, twitching children, haven't you? Let's be honest, we've probably all been one. And some of us are parenting some. But here's the question. Are we still like that? Just now in our relationship with God? Think about it. What is it that you are? What is it that I am worked up about in my soul tonight? God doesn't want that for us. He shows us here through the example and testimony of David a better way, a way of resting in him, trusting him, relying on him. Let's remember that childlike trust is the posture of the Christian life, not an arrogant swagger. And really, is there anything more distasteful than, and really more contradictory than an arrogant Christian? And I realize sometimes the world criticizes Christians for being arrogant, and really all they're criticizing is the fact that we have confidence in God and the fact that he's spoken in Scripture and that he's spoken reliably and authoritatively. And that's not a justified criticism, but I also know that some Christians can be arrogant and condescending. Let's make sure that our confidence is always grounded in God. A good athletic picture that helps me see the difference in what we're talking about here is when I think about comparing pre-T-ball with the NBA. You know, in pre-T-ball, if you haven't seen one of those games, you should. Pre-T-ball, kids run the wrong way. They go to third instead of first. They take several swings at a stationary ball before they actually make contact and hit it. You know, no one worries about that too much. None of the fans ask for their ticket to be refunded. Nobody hits home runs. Pretty much everybody gets a single except for the last person in the list, and then everybody gets to come in. But they don't have problems with steroids. They don't have problems with players climbing in the stands except to get their nose wiped by their parents. They don't keep statistics. No one brags about their batting average or about their hitting streak they're on. They're not worried about their all-star votes. No one goes on strike. There aren't agents. There's no arbitration. The highlight of the event is the post-game snack. That's really a better picture of what God has called us to than the posturing and the arrogance that we see in many professional sports. So God invites us here to a way of humble confidence. And what is it? It's calm, it's composed, it's childlike. Notice in the last verse, short verse, just two final facets of this humble confidence. Notice in the first part of verse 3, whom it's for. David says, changes directions here. He says in verse 3, let Israel hope in the Lord. So who is this humble confidence for? Obviously, it's for the psalmist. It's for David. This has been his own personal testimony where he has simultaneously had humility and confidence in his life. But he shows us here in verse 3 that this is also, this humble confidence is for all God's people. It's for all of us. Because verse 3 says, let Israel hope in the Lord. That is, let the whole worshiping community, all of God's people do this, have this confidence in the Lord. And so David, as he's been given his personal testimony, but here he says, I have found this to be good. And now in verse 3, I commend it. I recommend it to all of you. This is the way to live. Instead of being worked up, instead of being restless and agitated, be confident in God. Well, how do we develop that trust, that confidence where we can wait on God? It simply comes as we meditate on and focus on God's character and think about who He is. As we think about really all of His attributes, but you could think about His omniscience, the fact that He knows everything. And so it's all right. I don't have to know everything. I don't have to know what's going to happen next year or next month or next week. I can trust the one who is perfect in knowledge. Think about His faithfulness, the reality that God is completely reliable. And as I think about that, I realize because God is faithful, I can rest in Him instead of being restless. I can hope in the Lord. See, what God is calling us to here is not self-confidence. This isn't believing in yourself. This isn't the power of positive thinking. It's rather a call to put your hope in, to put your reliance on the one who is ultimately and fully reliable and dependable. And to do what we sing about, on Christ, the solid rock we stand, all other ground is sinking sand. So this psalm is an invitation, a gracious call, to step away from the sinking sand that we tend to put our reliance on and trust in the solid ground of God. So this humble confidence, what is it not? It's not proud and arrogant and ambitious. And what is it? It's calm, it's composed, it's childlike. And who is it for? It's for all God's people. And then the psalm ends answering this. When is this for? Look at the last five words of the psalm. From henceforth and forever. This phrase, from henceforth, literally is from now. I like that. Yes, right now. Put your hope in the Lord right now. When work seems challenging and life seems chaotic, finances seem frustrating, and your situation even seems hopeless, let Israel hope in the Lord from henceforth, right now. Let's remember that this confidence in God is not just a one-time act, but a continual attitude that we cultivate as we focus on the Lord. The Bible tells us that the just shall live by faith. It's not just that we obtain salvation through faith, but we're to live by faith. We're to hope in God now and tomorrow and next year. Because He says, not just now, but the last two words, forever. Put your confidence, your hope, your humble confidence in God right now and forever. It is, yes, faith is how we enter the Christian life, but it's also how we live the Christian life through daily dependence on Christ. So God here in His kindness and love is inviting us to a humble confidence, a life of humble confidence in Him. And He shows us what this isn't, what it is, whom it's for, and when it's for. Quoted Spurgeon a moment ago, he also said this about the psalm. It's a short ladder if we count the words, but yet it rises to a great height, reaching from deep humility to fixed confidence. And so as we looked at this psalm, we all need to ask ourselves, as I ask myself, is this psalm the honest confession of my heart? Could it be the honest confession of my heart? And if not, why not? And then give that to the Lord. Take that to the Lord. And ask Him to bring us to this place, verse 3, where our hope is in the Lord from henceforth and forever.
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2: Unshackled of Pacific Garden Mission presents History's Greatest Sermons, where we share the personal history of godly men who brought forth the truth of the gospel in powerful sermons to a world long ago. Can you imagine sitting at the feet of one of history's greatest preachers and hearing their greatest sermons? Picture yourself on an old wooden pew in Charles Spurgeon's London church, or perched in a tree in the fields of a George Whitefield revival, or striding down the sawdust trail at a Billy Sunday prayer meeting. Whatever the scene, hearing these great sermons from the past will be as fitting to today's Christians as the day they were first preached. And now, here are your hosts, Tim Lundeen and Kelly Robbins.
3: Morning, Kelly. Welcome back.
4: Thanks, and to you too, Tim.
3: It's good to see you. Mm-hmm. This is part two of a sermon. So if you're on radio, I sure hope you were with us last week. And either way, if you want, download the app or visit us online. You can always listen to part one there, and you can listen to our entire library of History's Greatest Sermons. Yeah. But like I said, this is a part two. Kelly, remind us who we're hearing from and what it's all about.
4: This was Charles Finney.
3: Right.
4: And he began as a lawyer, but in his legal studies, they required an understanding of the Mosaic law. This led his curious mind to dig into the Bible, to delve deeper. And ultimately, the Lord used it to convert him, to bring him unto himself. His work as an evangelist, a theology professor, and college president was all influenced by the study of the law.
3: Right.
4: And you'll hear him speaking to crowds kind of like he's talking to a jury. That note comes clear. Or presenting a case.
3: Yeah.
4: So he lays things out. You'll hear it today. In part one, we heard Finney define what it means to overcome the world. Who overcomes? That would be the person born of the world, you and me and everybody.
3: Which is everybody, yeah. Right.
4: And ultimately becoming born again and born of the Spirit of God. He's just about to launch into the how.
3: Right. And I actually want to know how Charles Finney would explain that. So let's listen in to Charles Finney and part two of his sermon, Victory Over the World Through Faith.
5: But we must pass to inquire how this victory over the world is achieved. The great agent is the Holy Spirit. Without him, no good result is ever achieved in the Christian's heart or life. The text you observe says, "This is the victory that overcometh the world, even our faith." But here the question might be raised. Does this mean that faith of itself overcomes the world, or is this the meaning, that we overcome by or through our faith? Doubtless the latter is the precise meaning. Believing in God and having realizing impressions of His truth and character made upon our mind by the Holy Ghost, given to those who truly believe, we gain the victory over the world. Faith implies three things: perception of truth, an interest in it, the committal or giving up of the mind to be interested and controlled by these objects of faith. Perception of the truth must come first in order, for there can be no belief of unknown and unperceived truth. Next, there must be an interest in the truth, which shall wake up the mind to fixed and active attention. And thirdly, there must be a voluntary committal of the mind to the control of truth. The mind must wholly yield itself up to God to be governed entirely by His will and to trust Him and Him alone as its own present and eternal portion. Again, faith receives Christ. The mind first perceives Christ's character and His relations to us, sees what He does for us, and then deeply feeling its own need of such a Savior and of such a work wrought in and for us as Jesus alone can do, it goes forth to receive and embrace Jesus as its own Savior. This action of the soul in receiving and embracing Christ is not sluggish. It is not a state of dozing quietism. No, it involves the soul's most strenuous activity. And this committal of the soul must become a glorious, living, energizing principle. The mind not only perceiving, but yielding itself up with the most fervid intensity to be Christ's and to receive all the benefits of His salvation into our own souls. Again, faith receives Christ into the soul as King in all His relations, to rule over the whole being, to have our heart's supreme confidence and affection, to receive the entire homage of our obedience and adoration, to rule, in short, over us and fulfill all the functions of Supreme King over our whole moral being. Within our very souls, we receive Christ to live and energize there, to reign forever there as on His own rightful throne. Now, a great many seem to stop short of this entire and perfect committal of their whole soul to Christ. They stop short, perhaps, with merely perceiving the truth, satisfied and pleased that they have learned the theory of the gospel. Or perhaps some go one step further and stop with being interested, with having their feelings excited by the things of the gospel, thus only going to the second stage. Or perhaps they seem to take faith, but not Christ. They think to believe, but after all do not cordially and with all the heart welcome Christ Himself into the soul. All these various steps stop short of really taking hold of Christ. They, none of them, result in giving the victory over the world. The true Bible doctrine of faith represents Christ as coming into the very soul. Behold, I stand at the door and knock. If any man hear my voice and open the door, I will come into him and sup with him, and he with me. What could more forcibly and beautifully teach the doctrine that by faith Christ is introduced into the very soul of the believer to dwell there by His gracious presence? Since my mind has been drawn to the subject, I have been astonished to see how long I have been in a purblind state of perception in respect to this particular view of faith. Of a long time I had scarcely seen it. Now I see it beaming forth in lines of glory on almost every page. The Bible seems to blaze with the glorious truth. Christ in the soul, the hope of glory. God, Christ, dwelling in our body as in a temple. I am amazed that a truth so rich and so blessed should have been seen so dimly when the Bible reveals it so plainly. Christ received into the very soul by faith, and thus brought into the nearest possible relations to our heart and life. Christ Himself becoming the all-sustaining power within us, and thus securing the victory over the world. Christ living and energizing in our hearts. This is the great central truth in the plan of sanctification, and this no Christian should fail to understand as he values the victory over the world and the living communion of the soul with its Maker. It is in the very nature of the case impossible that if faith receive Christ into the soul, it should not overcome the world. If the new birth actually brings the mind into this new state and brings Christ into the soul, then, of course, Christ will reign in that soul. The supreme affections will be yielded most delightfully to Him, and the power of the world over that mind will be broken. Christ cannot dwell in any soul without absorbing the supreme interest of that soul. And this is, of course, equivalent to giving the victory over the world. He who does not habitually overcome the world is not born of God. In saying this, I do not intend to affirm that a true Christian may not sometimes be overcome by sin, but I do affirm that overcoming the world is the general rule and falling into sin is only the exception. This is the least that can be meant by the language of our text and by similar declarations which often occur in the Bible. Just as in the passage, "He that is born of God doth not commit sin, and he cannot sin because he is born of God." Nothing less can be meant than this, that he cannot sin uniformly, cannot make sinning his business, and can sin, if at all, only occasionally and aside from the general current of his life. In the same manner, we should say of a man who is in general truthful, that he is not a liar. I will not contend for more than this respecting either of these passages, but for so much as this I must contend, that the newborn souls here spoken of do in general overcome the world. The general fact respecting them is that they do not sin and are not in bondage to Satan. The affirmations of Scripture respecting them must at least embrace their general character. What is a religion good for that does not overcome the world? What is the benefit of being born into such a religion if it leave the world still swaying its dominion over our hearts? What avails a new birth, which after all fails to bring us into a likeness to God, into the sympathies of his family and of his kingdom, which leaves us still in bondage to the world and to Satan? What can there be of such a religion more than the name? With what reason can any man suppose that such a religion fits his heart for heaven, supposing it leaves him earthly-minded, sensual, and selfish? We see why it is that the infidels have proclaimed the gospel of Christ to be a failure. You may not be aware that of late, infidels have taken the ground that the gospel of Christ is a failure. They maintain that it professes to bring men out from the world, but fails to do so, and hence is manifestly a failure. Now, you must observe that the Bible does indeed affirm, as infidels say, that those who are truly born of God do overcome the world. This we cannot deny and should not wish to deny. Now, if the infidel can show that the new birth fails to produce this result, he has carried his point and we must yield ours. This is perfectly plain and there can be no escape for us. But the infidel is in fault in his premises. He assumes the current Christianity of the age as a specimen of real religion and builds his estimate upon this. He proves, as he thinks, and perhaps proves truly, that the current Christianity does not overcome the world. We must demur to his assuming this current Christianity as real religion. For this religion of the mass of nominal professors did not answer the descriptions given of true piety in the Word of God. And, moreover, if this current type of religion were all that the gospel and the divine spirit can do for lost man, then we might as well give up the point in controversy with the infidel. For such a religion could not give us much evidence of coming from God, and would be of very little value to man, so little as scarcely to be worth contending for. Truly, if we must take the professedly Christian world as Bible Christians, who would not be ashamed and confounded in attempting to confront the infidel? We know but too well that the great mass of professed Christians do not overcome the world. And we should be confounded quickly if we were to maintain that they do. Those professed Christians themselves know that they do not overcome the world. Of course, they could not testify concerning themselves that in their own case, the power of the gospel is exemplified. In view of facts like these, I have often been astonished to see ministers setting themselves to persuade their people that they are really converted, trying to lull their fears and sustain their tottering hopes. Vain efforts. Those same ministers, it would seem, must know that they themselves do not overcome the world, and equally well must they know that their people do not. How fatal then to the soul must be such efforts to heal the hurt of God's professed people slightly, crying, "Peace, peace," when there is no peace. Let us sift this matter to the bottom, pushing the inquiry, do the great mass of professed Christians really overcome the world? It is a fact beyond question that with them, the things of this world are the realities, and the things of God are mere theories. Who does not know that this is the real state of great multitudes in the nominal church? Let the searching inquiry run through this congregation. What are those things that set your soul on fire, that stir up your warmest emotions and deeply agitate your nervous system? Are these the things of earth or the things of heaven? The things of time or the things of eternity? The things of self or the things of God? How is it when you go into your closets? Do you go there to seek and find God? Do you in fact find there a present God? And do you hold communion there as a friend with friend? How is this? Now, you certainly should know that if your state is such that spiritual things are mere theories and speculations, you are altogether worldly and nothing more. It would be egregious folly and falsehood to call you spiritual-minded, and for you to think yourself spiritual would be the most fatal and foolish self-deception. You give none of the appropriate proofs of being born of God. Your state is not that of one who is personally acquainted with God and who loves Him personally with supreme affection. Until we can put away from the minds of men the common error that the current Christianity of the church is true Christianity, we can make but little progress in converting the world. For, in the first place, we cannot save the church itself from bondage to the world in this life, nor from the direst doom of the hypocrite in the next. We cannot unite and arm the church in vigorous onset upon Satan's kingdom so that the world may be converted to God. We cannot even convince intelligent men of the world that our religion is from God and brings to fallen men a remedy for their depravity. For if the common Christianity of the age is the best that can be, and this does not give men the victory over the world, what is it good for? And if it really is of little worth or none, how can we hope to make thinking men prize it as of great value? There are but very few infidels who are as much in the dark as they profess to be on these points. There are very few of that class of men who are not acquainted with some humble Christians, whose lives commend Christianity and condemn their own ungodliness. Of course, they know the truth, that there is a reality in the religion of the Bible, and they blind their own eyes selfishly and most foolishly when they try to believe that the religion of the Bible is a failure and that the Bible is therefore a fabrication. Deep in their heart lies the conviction that here and there are men who are real Christians, who overcome the world and live by a faith unknown to themselves. In how many cases does God set some burning examples of Christian life before those wicked, skeptical men to rebuke them for their sin and their skepticism? Perhaps their own wife, or their children, their neighbors, or their servants. By such means, the truth is lodged in their mind, and God has a witness for Himself in their consciences. I have perhaps before mentioned a fact which occurred in the South and was stated to me by a minister of the gospel who was acquainted with the circumstances of the case. There resided in that region a very worldly and a most ungodly man, who held a great slave property and was withal much given to horse racing. Heedless of all religion and avowedly skeptical, he gave full swing to every evil propensity. But wicked men must one day see trouble. And this man was taken sick and brought to the very gates of the grave. His weeping wife and friends gather round his bed and begin to think of having some Christian called in to pray for the dying man's soul. "Husband," said the anxious wife, "shall I not send for our minister to pray with you before you die?" "No," he said. "I know him of old. I have no confidence in him. I have seen him too many times at horse races. There he was my friend and I was his, but I don't want to see him now." "But who shall we get then?" continued the wife. "Send for my slave Tom," replied he. "He is one of my hostlers. I have often overheard him praying, and I know he can pray. Besides, I have watched his life and his temper, and I never saw anything in him inconsistent with Christian character. Call him in. I should be glad to hear him pray." Tom comes slowly and modestly in, drops his hat at the door, looks on his sick and dying master. "Tom," said the dying skeptic, "do you ever pray? Do you know how to pray? Can you pray for your dying master and forgive him?" "Oh, yes, massa, with all my heart," and drops on his knees and pours out a prayer for his soul. Now, the moral of this story is obvious. Place the skeptic on his dying bed, let that solemn hour arrive, and the inner convictions of his heart be revealed, and he knows of at least one man who is a Christian. He knows one man whose prayers he values more than all the friendship of all his former associates. He knows now that there is such a thing as Christianity, and yet you cannot suppose that he has this moment learned a lesson he never knew before. No, he knew just as much before. An honest hour has brought the inner convictions of his soul to light. Infidels generally know more than they have honesty enough to admit. The great error of those who profess religion but are not born of God is this. They are trying to be Christians without being born of God. They need to have that done to them, which is said of Adam. God breathed into him the breath of life, and he became a living soul. Their religion has in it none of the breath of God. It is a cold, lifeless theory. There is none of the living vitality of God in it. It is perhaps a heartless orthodoxy, and they may take a flattering unction to their hearts that their creed is sound, but do they love that truth which they profess to believe? They think it may be that they have zeal, and that their zeal is right and their heart right. But is their soul on fire for God and his cause? Where are they and what are they doing? Are they spinning out some fond theory or defending it at the point of the sword? Ah, do they care for souls? Does their heart tremble for the interests of Zion? Does their love for God and for souls set their orthodoxy and their creeds on fire so that every truth burns in their souls and glows forth from their very faces? If so, then you will not see them absent from the prayer meetings, but you will see that divine things take hold of their soul with overwhelming interest and power. You will see them living Christians, burning and shining lights in the world. Brethren, it cannot be too strongly impressed on every mind that the decisive characteristic of true religion is energy, not apathy. That its vital essence is life, not death.
3: That was Charles Finney, portrayed by John Green. Now, the foundational scripture that Charles Finney used was 1 John chapter 5, verse 4, and it says this, "Whoever is born of God overcomes the world." And he said simply, well, we overcome the world through faith, and the agent is the Holy Spirit. Something Charles Finney said was, without him, no good result is ever achieved in the Christian's heart or life.
4: You can faith without the Holy Spirit, but nothing good is achieved by it. It is empty.
3: Right.
4: It's doing the dues.
3: Now, to the maybe experienced or learned of those among our listeners, there's a bit of controversy around Charles Finney.
4: Okay.
3: Now, we don't often do this. We've had a number of great sermons and great ministers from the past, and we don't often pick on them, okay? But I'm going to pick on Charles Finney for a minute here. Some of the criticism mounted against him was this cooperative element in our salvation, that we do something and it allows God to do whatever he needs to do, which rubs the fur the wrong way on a lot of people. Like, well, it's entirely of God. There's nothing we can do. It's not a works-based thing.
4: However, without derailing you, you used a word that is important in that, allow. Our part is to allow, not to do, but we can say no. And if we say no and put up the blockade, we stymie the Holy Spirit. We stop him completely.
3: Right. So I was curious to know what Charles Finney would say when it came to, well, if I'm to overcome the world, what do I need to do? And it was at least reassuring to hear him remind us that the agent isn't us.
4: Yes.
3: It's the Holy Spirit.
4: Correct.
3: You can try all you want.
4: Oh, yeah, no.
3: You know, but you can't just say like, well, I'll, you know, like I said, yeah, you can try all you want. The Holy Spirit is the only one who can bring us out of the world without completely, you know, rapturing us away from this planet. We're still here, but we need to live as though we've overcome.
4: He is, one of God's great attributes is that he brings life from death.
3: Yeah.
4: And so even in our walk, things will be dead unless the Spirit fills them with life.
3: I do like he said, it's not about just being pleased with understanding the gospel.
4: Right.
3: Or even about being excited. Mm-hmm. That was really important because I feel like even today, especially in very hyper contemporary churches that are really, you step in and you're like, am I in church or is this a concert or something? Mm-hmm. They're hyping something up because to them it's an emotional experience.
4: Yes.
3: And he even challenges this. This is what, I don't know, 150 something plus years ago, more, 200 years ago, saying what happens when we're excited about the good news, but we don't let Christ reign as king? Right. What kind of fake overcoming might we expect?
4: It becomes an experience that excites the serotonin in the brain. It releases the serotonin. We leave feeling great, but then nothing comes of that.
3: Yeah.
4: And anything based on serotonin alone, as we all know, becomes addictive. You need a little bit more, a little bit more.
3: Or something more exciting comes along.
4: Then we'll go there.
3: More than happy to drop our faith completely.
4: Rushing here and there after, right?
3: So that was fascinating that he even mentioned it. It reminds me of these great sermons. They apply. Mm-hmm. It doesn't matter how old they are. They dealt with the same issues that we're dealing with today and the same struggles and triumphs that we get to experience today. They had them then as well. He also mentioned that idea of what sets your soul on fire, the things of the earth or the things of heaven.
4: Just take a few minutes and go, okay, where have I been lit up?
3: One concluding thought that really was important to me was you can't overcome the world if we're still of the world. And it reminded me of the prayer that Jesus prayed when he was praying for his disciples.
4: Yeah.
3: This was John chapter 17. Yes. And he said, protect them.
4: Yeah.
3: He wasn't saying, well, in order for them to overcome the world, God, just take them out of the world. Right. Just pull them out. We're done. He said, no, just protect them because we're going to need it.
4: Yeah.
3: We're really going to need it.
4: Yeah. I love in the Old Testament, I believe Hosea, the name of the Lord is a strong tower.
3: Yes.
4: Those who call upon it run to them and are safe. And we need that even today. If you live in a country that feels safe, it actually isn't because you're in a foreign land. Mm. You are a citizen of the new creation, right? And so we all need to know where our protection lies.
3: And when we're truly of the kingdom of God, his commandments, his ways, his Spirit within us, then we have truly overcome the world.
4: This has been History's Greatest Sermons, an Unshackled production of Pacific Garden Mission. produced and directed by Timothy Gregory. 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
6: All right, good morning, everyone. So good to see you today. I hope you brought your Bible with you or you have access to a Bible. I need you to turn, look at three verses before we get to the message. The first one is found in Psalm 146. Psalm 146. And I would like us to look at verse 5 from this psalm, Psalm 146 and verse 5. And I'll go ahead and tell you, I'm going to speak to you this morning on the subject of happiness. All right, happiness. And so let's begin in Psalm 146. We'll start at verse 5. And here the psalmist says, "Happy is he that hath the God of Jacob for his help, whose hope is in the Lord his God." All right, now go to the next book in the Bible, book of Proverbs, and turn with me, please, to chapter 16, Proverbs 16, and I would like to read verse 20. Proverbs 16 and verse 20. And here Solomon says, "He that handleth a matter wisely shall find good, and whoso trusteth in the Lord, happy is he." All right, so look now at one more verse, and that's Proverbs 29. Go over to Proverbs 29, and I want to look at verse 18. Proverbs 29 and verse 18. This is a familiar verse to many people. It says, "Where there is no vision, the people perish. But he that keepeth the law, happy is he." All right, let's pray together. And then I want to speak to you on the subject of happiness. All right, let's pray. Father, thank you now for the privilege to open the sacred book. And Father, I pray that you will bless us today in a great way. I pray you'll help me as I speak. And I pray that you will bless the folks as they listen. And Father, just give us ears to hear what the Holy Spirit has to say to our hearts today. We love you, Father, and we thank you for all you've done for us. And now I pray you'll do a real work in our hearts this morning. In Jesus' name we ask it. Amen. All right, let me ask you a question. How many of you would like to just be happy all the time? Raise your hand. Come on. Come on. All right, well, forget it. That's not going to happen, all right? I know we'd like to be, but it's not going to happen. I want to speak to you this morning on the subject of happiness, though. And I want you to give me your attention for a little bit. And I think if ever there was a misunderstood concept, it is in the area of happiness. For instance, what would make one person happy would not make someone else happy. All right, we're all individuals, and we all have things that would make us happy, and they're not always the same things. All right, let me give you an example. Here's a man who thinks if he only had money, that he would be happy. So he works hard, and he gets money, gets all that he could ever want, but yet he finds that he is still not happy. Well, that's the way it works. What makes one person happy does not make another person happy. And many times what you think is going to make you happy, when you get it, you realize that you still have not achieved happiness in your life. Now, there's no doubt that most people want happiness. People today go to psychiatrists and therapists and counselors and gurus and health clubs and vacation spas, and they're looking for the happiness that just always seems to elude them. And the simple truth of the matter is that most of our ideas of happiness many times conflict with the biblical idea of happiness. Now, let's see what we can come up with in these verses looking at the matter of happiness. I'm going to discuss the subject of happiness with you this morning by asking just a couple of questions. First of all, where do we find happiness? Where do we find happiness? And you know, when you get down to the heart of the matter, there are really only two sources to find happiness. The first is the world. The world. People seek after happiness in the world. And you know, the world does have a lot to offer. The world has a lot to offer, and many people go to the world looking for happiness. But I want to just say up front, the world has no solutions. There is a verse of scripture in Hebrews 11:25, and that verse says that yes, there is pleasure in sin, but it's only for a season. You see, it's not going to last. And the nature of sin is that eventually it gets its hooks in you, and you try to get free from it, and you find that you cannot get free from it. I have had through the years so many people who have come to see me, and they've said, Pastor, now that I'm saved, I need to quit smoking. And I will say to them, yes, you do. You smell like an ashtray. No, I've never said that, but I've wanted to. Yes, you do need to quit smoking. I mean, just common sense. It's going to kill you. Says so on the pack. Why would you ever even start if you know something is going to kill you? And so they'll say, can you help me to stop smoking? And I say, well, how many times have you tried? 1,000. Or more. And the reason that it's so difficult is because that sin gets its hooks in you, and when you try to get free from it, you find out that you cannot do it. It just keeps drawing you back. And it's the same way with alcohol. It's the same way with drugs. You see, the world has no solutions. People try the bottle, they try alcohol, but alcohol only gives a temporary happiness. And a lot of folks don't realize that the happiness that alcohol gives is not a lasting happiness. As a matter of fact, the effects wear off, and then the way alcohol works is it has a triple effect. It stimulates, that's the euphoria of alcohol, and then it negates. That's when you're asleep, you passed out drunk, and then it depresses, and that's when you have the hangover the next day. You see, alcohol is not the answer. People try drugs, they try pornography, they think if they join some kind of a gang, or they'll get into gambling. They're up in the People's Republic of Maryland, they will announce, advertise on the radio on 680. They play Rush Limbaugh, and so at lunchtime I will turn that on, and they'll advertise going to the casino down in Baltimore. And then immediately after the commercial comes on, this guy comes on speaking 900 miles a second, and he says that gambling can be addictive. And if you're having a gambling problem, you need to call this number, and they do it in like 10 seconds. So you better be listening if you want to get the message. But you cannot escape some of these vices when they get their grip in you. So God has a method, has a way to help us to be happy. And the first part of that is to stay away from sin. Stay away from those things that can get their grip in your flesh. But you see, folks,

always starts with a suggestion. Number two, suggestion becomes a desire. Number three, desire becomes an intent. Number four, an intent becomes an act. Number five, an act becomes a memory. And then number six, a memory becomes another suggestion. And what you do is you start the whole process over again. And that is why people start sinning, and when they do, they'll start doing drugs, they'll start gambling, they'll start smoking, they'll start whatever, and sin always starts with a suggestion. It then becomes a desire. The desire becomes an intent. An intent becomes an act. An act becomes a memory, and memory becomes another suggestion. And this is why sin just keeps digging deeper and deeper and deeper. And this is why or how it becomes easier to sin as you go on. So young people, the bottom line is the world has no solutions. But then there's a second place where you will find happiness. And the second place, the second source for happiness is God. You see, the amazing fact is God has the solutions for all of our problems. For all of the problems that this old sinful world carries with it, God has the answers. For all the problems of the Christian life, God has the answers. The amazing thing is that God has so arranged things that He is the solution. In Philippians 4:19, the Apostle Paul said, "But my God shall supply all your need." He did not say needs. He said all your need. All wrapped up in one package. God will supply all your need according to His riches in glory by Christ Jesus. I'm just simply saying, folks, God is the solution. He not only has the solution, but He is the solution. So no matter what problem you might have, happiness is only going to come as from your God. Now, secondly, where do we find happiness? Well, true happiness can only be found in a proper relationship with God. In all three of these verses that I read for you a few moments ago, in each and every one of them, we are confronted with the fact that if we want happiness in our lives, we must be rightly related to God and to His Word. We have to be. That's the only way that you're going to find happiness. And the Scriptures amplify this thought consistently. Let me say it to you this way. Catch this, this is important. Our overriding goal should not be to seek happiness. Our overriding goal should be to seek a right relationship with God. You see, if we're looking for happiness and we have happiness as the goal, the devil's going to make sure you never get there. You say, "Well, what do? I want to be happy." You get right with God and stay right with God. Every day, get in your Bible and learn the truth of God.
every day. Spend time with the God that redeemed you, that reached down in the pit and lifted

0: you out. Get to know that God, and you'll find happiness will come your way. I am never going to be happy if I am just all consumed with being happy. That's self-centeredness. And it's a deceptive idea. What I need to do and what you need to do is reject the idea of being happy and adopt the idea of being Christ-like. All right? Being Christ-like. Let me say it this way. Personal happiness must be seen as a byproduct and not a goal. A byproduct of being right with God. The goal of happiness is forever elusive, regardless of one's strategy. But the byproduct of happiness is wonderfully available to those whose goal is to please the Lord at every step. Now, a little while ago, I asked you, how many of you folks want to be happy all the time? And from what I could see up here, most of you raised your hand. And all of you just sort of quickly raised your hand and you smiled a little bit. And then I said to you, forget it. It's impossible. And it is. I'm not being facetious. It is. The simple truth is we live in a world that is just filled with sin and guilt and despair and disease and death. The world is looking for some euphoric age where men can be happy all the time, even if they have to drink and drug themselves to be happy. But it will never happen. There is no such world here. Can you imagine going to a funeral home to pay your respects to a family member and someone that you spent your life with, someone that you loved? Can you imagine going to the funeral home and not grieving? Well, of course you're going to grieve. That's part of life. All right? Can you imagine you are huddled around a hospital bed and the doctor just told you that you have a cancerous tumor in your liver and at best you have 3 months to live? Well, let me tell you something. You're not going to experience happiness at that moment. That news is going to knock your socks off. That news is going to bring a tear to your eye. Now, Satan would have us to believe that we can be, that we ought to be, because we're Christians, that we just ought to be happy all the time, all the time. And then when we're not, then Satan starts working on us and telling us how bad of a Christian we really are. But the truth is, the more you seek happiness, young people, the harder it is to find. Happiness can only be found as a byproduct of being in fellowship with God. And then thirdly, I want to ask you, what is or what should be the goal of every believer? What should be my goal, your goal? I'll tell you what it is. Every believer has a twofold function. Number one, to offer the sacrifice of worship to God. That's spending time with God. When we think of worship, we think of gathering in a church building and singing worship hymns. I'm not talking about that kind of worship. You know, there are some things that you can do better alone with God than in a group. And I just happen to believe that you can worship God better alone than you can anywhere else. That's just my personal feeling. We call Sunday morning the worship service. Why don't we call Sunday night the worship service? I mean, we do the same thing on Sunday morning as we do on Sunday night. Why don't we call Wednesday night the worship service? You see, worship is when you are giving praise and honor and appreciation and adoration to God. And I'm telling you, you can do that better by yourself than you can in any other way. Secondly, our responsibility, our job is to offer, number two, the sacrifice of service to others. All right, so we're to offer the sacrifice of worship to God, and we are to offer the sacrifice of service to others. Now, wait a minute. I said a moment ago that happiness was not to be our goal, but Christ-likeness is to be our goal. Let me ask you a question. Who best lived his life performing this twofold function that I just mentioned? The sacrifice of worship to God and the sacrifice of service to others. Who best performed those two? I'll tell you who it was. It was Jesus, our Savior. And if I want to please God at every moment, then I must centrally be occupied with worship and service. Worshiping God, staying right with Him, staying close with Him, in His Word every day. I mean, if I want to find happiness, that happiness comes as a byproduct of me being right with God and serving others, just like our Savior did. I hope you see, young people, that we are right at the heart of the Christian life in this matter. The reason that so many Christians are not happy and they're depressed and they're tired and they're apathetic is because there is no daily striving to be like Jesus. We should study the Word and read the Word every day. That's function number one. That's worship. And then we should be in church. Hey, that's worship. Be faithful to the house of God. And then, as we are, we're going to find ourselves more like Jesus. And then we should be, oh, get ready. Get ready. We should be loving, kind. Loving, kind, caring, compassionate, forgiving, thoughtful, gracious, meek, humble towards others. Towards others. And when we are, we're going to find ourselves performing function number two, and that's service. You'd be surprised how just a kind word will make a difference in someone's life. You'd be surprised how just a pat on the back will make a difference in someone's life. Man, I wish I was happy. Well, you can forget it, my friend, if that's what you're after. What you ought to be saying is this: man, I'm going to be more like Jesus. I'm going to get in this book, and I'm going to read it, and I'm going to learn it, and I'm going to love it. I'm going to memorize it. I'm going to hide it in my heart so I won't sin against God. And then you become more like Jesus. When I got saved, I had to learn to speak again. Just about every other word that came out of my mouth before I was saved was a curse word. When I got saved, I had to learn to control my anger. I went to Bob Jones. I got over it, but I went to Bob Jones. And I got there early because I was on work scholarship. And so after we got all that stuff done, we went over and played basketball. And I stole the ball from this one guy. I was a point guard. He was a point guard. And every time he'd bring the ball down, he did the same thing. And so I would jump, and I would intercept his pass, either a bounce pass or he would try to throw it, and I would intercept it, run down, score. And so after about three or four times of doing that, he got angry. And when I went down to lay the ball in the rim, he undercut me. And I ended up landing on my back, holding the ball. It knocked the air out of me. I love that when that happens, don't you? You know, trying to breathe. And he ran into the mat behind the board. And then as he ran past me, he looked down and smirked. Well, man, I didn't care where I was at that point. And I jumped up and I took that ball and I said, hey, and he turned around and I tried to decapitate him with that ball. Now you talk about ringing somebody's bell, you get hit in the forehead with a basketball. And then all of a sudden, I remembered where I was. But man, that felt good. And I'm sitting there, or standing there thinking, uh-oh. And that little yuck-yuck got me 25 demerits. Yeah, it didn't turn out like I thought it was going to turn out. And my roommate said to me, some of the wisest advice I ever got, my roommate said to me, hey, you can't act like that and be a pastor. I mean, some church member comes up, you're going to knock his head off? And back then I thought, well, I just might. But you can't do that. I would not even think of doing something like that today. Why? Well, because this book has changed my life. I'm happy today. I'm happy in Jesus. And I want you to be happy too. Make yourself available to God. Love the Lord. Love the Word. And happiness will be a byproduct.
1: This is Rejoice Pulpit. It's time for a message from the former pastor of Campus Church, Dennis McBride.
2: John chapter 2. John 2. We're looking at verse 12. After this, of course, we're talking about after the marriage at Canaan where he turned the water into wine. After this, he went down to Capernaum, he and his mother and his brethren, and his disciples, and they continued there not many days. Jesus goes to Capernaum. It will become the headquarters for his Galilean ministry. He will spend much time there, but not on this trip. On this trip, he was there not many days. Look at who was with him. His mother and his brethren and his disciples. The Lord's brethren are mentioned in the New Testament 9 times. 6 times there is some definite connection between Mary and them and the Lord. In 3 of those occurrences, there's not much there. It doesn't shed much light on the relationship. But it's fairly evident in the times it's listed in Scripture that Mary did have other children and Jesus did have brethren. It's also interesting the way the grammar is used. We would just use commas. We wouldn't say and and. Now, in the language, the construction means that all three groups were too important to lump together. We would say, and the flag is red, white, and blue. But if we really wanted to emphasize the colors, we'd say red and white and blue. And that's what's being said here. Each group is very important. So there's an and that precedes each group. John wants you to know who's there. It's important that they are. Jesus didn't stay there long. He's off to Jerusalem. He is about to give this nation a sign worthy of Messiah. Look at verse 13. And the Jews' Passover was at hand, and Jesus went up to Jerusalem and found in the temple those that sold oxen and sheep and doves and changers of money sitting. And when he had made a scourge of small cords, he drove them all out of the temple and the sheep and the oxen and poured out the changers' money and overthrew the tables and said unto them that sold doves, take these things hence, make not my Father's house an house of merchandise. And his disciples remembered that it was written, the zeal of thine house hath eaten me up. I find it interesting as we look into this very important first public stand of Jesus Christ in his ministry, and it is, for he did not go to that wedding with the intention of doing anything there. It was his mother that came to him and had him do something. This is the beginning of his public stand in front of the Jews as Messiah. John emphasizes, as we said before, signs, and the sign was something done by the Lord that brought someone to a position of belief or caused them to reject him. The other major theme in John, besides signs, is his death. At the marriage at Cana, Jesus said, mine hour is not yet come, a reference to his death. In this passage today, he will mention again his death, as John begins to develop that theme through his gospel of the signs the Lord did and of his coming death. As we introduce his very first public act, it is important to realize that what John does in his gospel is tell us more about his death than anybody else. Over one half of the gospel of John is dedicated to the events that lead up to the death of Jesus Christ. Please note that the first two things that John tells us about Jesus, his death, is prominently spoken of. The Passover was celebrated on the 14th day of the month of Nisan. That puts that somewhere around the March-April full moon. That would have been followed immediately by the Feast of Unleavened Bread, which lasted a full week. And on the eve of the Passover, the head of every household would go through the house and get rid of all leaven. Now, if you look at the time of year, March, April, and cleaning the house of all leaven, it's pretty much giving the house a good spring cleaning, if you will. But nobody thought to clean the house of God. John says, and interesting in John's language in verse 13, and the Jews' Passover was at hand. Again, speaking from the position of a believer, he does not use the proper term, a feast of Jehovah. He says, the Jews' Passover is at hand. The Lord went straight for the heart of the matter, and the heart of the matter was Jerusalem and the temple. He will be rejected. He will present himself as Messiah, and he will be rejected on this occasion. And he will leave Jerusalem and present himself as a prophet in Galilee. And he will not come back and present himself as Messiah again in Jerusalem until he comes into the city for the very last time. He appeared suddenly in the temple. The Jews' Passover was at hand. And found in the temple those that sold. He's just all of a sudden there. There is a beautiful Old Testament verse that talks about that. Look at it with me. It's the last Old Testament book, book of Malachi, chapter 3 and verse 1 that says exactly that that would happen, that he would suddenly appear in the temple. Malachi 3 verse 1, "Behold, I will send my messenger, and he shall prepare the way before me, and the Lord whom you seek shall suddenly come to his temple, even the messenger of the covenant whom ye delight in. Behold, he shall come, saith the Lord of hosts." And he did indeed just suddenly appear, but his eyes quickly turned to the desecration that was there. There are two different words for temple in the New Testament. One refers to the holiest of places, the Holy of Holies, and the immediate area around that. The other word refers to the entire temple complex, the porches, the porticos, and everything in association with the temple. It is the latter word that's used here, the whole of the temple complex. It was divided into four courts. You had the Gentile court, farthest out. Next in was the court of Jewish women. Next in was the court of Israel, or Jewish men. And then the last court before you got to the Holy of Holies, the holy place and Holy of Holies, was the court of the priests. The Jews have turned the court of the Gentiles into a cattle market. They didn't feel it was proper to sell those things in their court, but they allowed it in the Gentile court. Great deal of hypocrisy involved there. The authorities, I'm sure, no doubt, got a kickback on everything sold for the sacrifice of animals. All Jewish males, at least 20 years of age, were levied a tax. It was a tax for the upkeep and maintenance of the temple, and it was an annual tax, and it was a half shekel. But Jews came from all over the world for the Passover. And when they came, they would bring with them money from other nations. If you walked into the temple and you had Greek money, and it had some type of manifestation on it of something pagan or heathen, that money would not be accepted. If you brought Roman money that had the portrait of Caesar on it, that would not be accepted. You had to pay your half shekel levy in Jewish coin. And these are the money changers. They sat at a table, you'd give them $5 worth of Greek money, and they'd give you $4.50 worth of Jewish money. And they made the profit difference. And then you'd pay your half shekel. The temple was a cash cow, no play on terms here about the oxen, was a real cash cow for the Jews. Jesus looks around and sees all of this. His heart is moved at the sight of avarice and cheating. His heart is hurt because his house smells like a barnyard, and they're doing a very brisk business, swindling the faithful. The Word of God says he made a small scourge of cords. Now, I wonder what his disciples were thinking. He just goes off somewhere off to the side and begins to make a small scourge of cords, plural, meaning several strips, and he had to wind the strips and get them nice and tight and then bring them together in one particular point where he could tie those together, and there was a small handle of some kind attached to it. It would have taken some time to make that. Did they ask him? We have nothing recorded. Somebody, I mean, Peter's in this crowd. Somebody would have come to the Lord and said, "What you doing?" "I'm making a scourge." "Okay." And he went back to the others and said, "What's he doing?" "He's making a scourge." "Why is he doing that?" "I don't know." And he went back. "Lord, why are you making a scourge?" Now, you realize none of this is in Scripture. But you can't tell me that these disciples weren't at least curious about what he was doing. And then something happened here that I'm not sure you pay attention to when you read. But look exactly what the Lord did. Verse 15, "When he had made a scourge of small cords, he drove them all out." Now, how many times have you read that? And what you saw the Lord doing was driving the animals out. He did, but that was later. After he drove them out of the temple. Small scourge, it could have been, I don't know, a foot long, maybe 18 inches. A scourge would have been much longer than that usually, but small scourge. And he just starts whipping people. Get out of here. Get out of my temple. Get out of here. Well, I'm sure that caused quite a stir as people began to run for the exits. Then there's a stampede as he runs the animals out right behind them. Then the Word of God says, we see him walking over to a table and grabbing the table and flipping it over, but that's not what the Word of God says. Look what it says. He poured out the changers' money and overthrew the tables. That's two different acts. They have some kind of a cash drawer they're working with here, and he grabs that cash drawer and slings it, and then he grabs the table and flips it over. Money is going everywhere, and I'm sure Jews are chasing the money, no matter where it goes. I get tired. I get upset. I get a little bit bent out of shape about people that like to portray my Savior as effeminate. You can love, and you can love with a passion of Jesus Christ, and you can be a man. And he gets portrayed like a cheerleader, and I see a linebacker. I see a man who meant business. I see a man who took a scourge and ran those people out of his temple and ran those oxen out and ran those sheep out and threw that money and flipped those tables over. Now, what are the disciples doing? I know they're shocked. What in the world? I want you to see some tenderness in my Savior. He goes to the guys that have the doves and he says, get them out of here. Take those doves out of here. You can find an ox, he's not going far. You can find the sheep, they're going to be confused around the next corner and stop. But if you throw the dove cages out and you break them open, the doves are lost. And I see tenderness even in this moment when Jesus is not interested in theft, he's interested in cleansing. Get these doves and take them out of here. And then he announces who he is. He tells them very, very clearly just exactly who he is. Take these things hence. Make not my Father's house an house of merchandise. I am the Son of God. Make not my Father's house a house of merchandise. You know, the church is the best we're going to get this side of glory. And I wonder if we really appreciate it. All the elements are here. The Spirit of God is here. We have the preaching of the Word of God. You have God's people surrounding you. We sing songs of praise. We are thankful and sing songs of thankfulness for His power, for His provision, for His love. Has it dawned on you that being together and singing these songs and coming together and worshiping as a group is the best it's going to get this side of the throne? The house of God ought to be a very special place to you. Turn to 1 Kings chapter 8, would you? 1 Kings chapter 8. Solomon's temple is dedicated to God. And there were some exciting things said and some exciting things were done when Solomon's temple was dedicated. 1 Kings chapter 8, verses 9 through 11. There was nothing in the ark save the two tablets of stone. They brought the ark and put it in the Holy of Holies. What's in there? The Word of God. God's spoken words, which Moses put there at Oreb when the Lord made a covenant with the children of Israel when they came out of the land of Egypt. And it came to pass when the priests were come out of the holy place that the cloud filled the house of the Lord, so the priests could not stand to minister because of the cloud, for the glory of the Lord had filled the house of the Lord. Does the glory of the Lord fill the house of the Lord? Look at verse 22. Solomon stood before the altar of the Lord in the presence of all the congregation of Israel and spread forth his hands toward heaven. And he said, Lord God of Israel, there is no God like thee in heaven above or on earth beneath, who keepest covenant and mercy with thy servants that walk before thee with all their heart. who hast kept with thy servant David, my father, that thou promised him. Thou spakest also with thy mouth and hast fulfilled it with thine hand as it is this day. The glory of the Lord filled the house. And then there was the character of God was clearly proclaimed. You, there's none like you. You keep your word. You are faithful and true. And everything you told David you do, you've done. Your character is honored and glorified here. Look at verse 28. Yet have thou respect unto the prayer of thy servant and to his supplication, O Lord my God, to hearken unto the cry and to the prayer which thy servant prayeth before thee today, that thine eyes may be open toward this house night and day, even toward the place of which thou hast said, my name shall be there, that thou mayest hearken unto the prayer which thy servant shall make toward this place. God said, my house will be a house of prayer. The glory of God fills it. The praise of God's people toward his character can be heard. And when we pray here, God hears. We don't pray toward this place, but it is a house of prayer. Look at verse 66 of that same chapter, the last verse of chapter 8. On the eighth day, he sent the people away, and they blessed the king and went to their tents joyful and glad of heart for all the goodness the Lord had done for David. When they left the place, they left joyful and glad of heart. What does God's house mean to you? And are those elements there? Psalm 5:7. But as for me, I will come into thy house in the multitude of thy mercy, and in thy fear will I worship toward thy holy temple. Mercy and worship together in the house of God. Now, I wish I could leave it right there, and I wish I could tell you that's where it ended, but it didn't. Would you look at 2 Chronicles? Turn to 2 Chronicles chapter 36. 2 Chronicles 36. We're talking about the reign of Zedekiah. And in 2 Chronicles 36, beginning in verse 13, we read these words. And he also rebelled against the king Nebuchadnezzar, who had made him swear by God. But he stiffened his neck and hardened his heart from turning unto the Lord God of Israel. Moreover, all the chief of the priests and the people transgressed very much after all the abominations of the heathen and polluted the house of the Lord which he had hallowed in Jerusalem. I'd like to give you this thought that we do indeed pollute God's house when we don't come, as Psalm said, with fear to worship. There ought to be joy in this house, but that joy ought to be tempered with the realization of whose house this is and whose name it bears. And I think in the all too casual world in which we live, we're losing a real sense of worship of a holy and a righteous God. When we sing, you ought to sing. That's why we're here. I have seen our young men stand in this church building, and when the song number was given, not even pick up a songbook and stand there with their hands in both pockets and not even bother to sing. That pollutes the house of God. When someone else is singing, what are you doing? Are you talking to your neighbor? Are you using the house of God as an opportunity to date? Are you listening to those words and asking God to speak to your heart as that person sings praise unto him? When the word of God is preached, are you asking the Holy Spirit to speak to you about whatever it is he needs to? When we come to the house of God, do we have the right spirit? Do we have the right attitude? If we come in the right spirit and come in the right attitude, then God will meet you and God will bless you. This house of God is a place to celebrate his mercies and to worship in fear. Fear means reverence. I looked up the dictionary definition of reverence. A feeling of profound awe and respect. Is that true of you in the house of God? He cleansed the house of all the leaven and all the unrighteousness that had long corrupted it. And his disciples remembered a verse they had read, "The zeal of thine house hath eaten me up." And that was the only way to describe the actions they were observing in Jesus Christ. The authorities in verse 18 of John chapter 2 immediately want an explanation. Then answered the Jews and said unto him, "What sign showest thou unto us, seeing that thou doest these things? We need to know, who do you think you are to do these things here?" They demanded a sign. A sign was a symbol of God's authority, God's commission, and God's power. Now, Paul tells us in Corinthians that desiring and needing a sign is one of the characteristics of unbelieving people. Let me read you what he said in 1 Corinthians 1, chapter 20, verse 22. "For the Jews require a sign," they did in this passage, "and the Greeks seek after wisdom. But we preach Christ crucified, unto the Jews a stumbling block, and unto the Greeks foolishness, but unto them which are called, both Jews and Greeks, Christ, the power of God and the wisdom of God." They wanted, show me something, show me some power, show me some commission, show me something that gives you the right to do these things. And Paul tells us people that demand signs are unbelieving people. Parents, when your child asks you why, you don't have to tell them. Why is the question of an unbeliever. How can you do these things? What gives you the right to do these things? They only asked that question because they were unbelieving. The same people that asked that question were the group that went out and accosted John and asked him who he was. And he told them who he was, and they were standing there when he told them who Jesus was. And still they say, "Give us a sign. We don't know who you are. By what authority, by what commission can you do these things?" The question says they don't believe. Who are you? What do you need to come to Christ? What do you need to see God? Do you understand that Paul tells you very plainly in 1 Corinthians, the only sign you're going to get is the gospel? We preach Christ, the power of God. And we look for things in our life. I won't got to do this, I won't got to do this. What God gives you is the birth, the life, the death, the resurrection of Jesus Christ. And if that won't draw you to him, nothing will. We preach Christ. And he said that to him. The gospel is his death, his burial, his resurrection. What did he say to them? "Destroy this temple, and in 3 days I'll raise it up." He's preaching the gospel. Raise it means rouse from sleep. It's used 141 times in the New Testament, 70. Half the times it's used, it's in reference to his resurrection. In verse 20, they argue, "What do you mean 3 days? It took 46 years to build this temple." By the way, the temple wasn't even finished in Jesus' lifetime. The temple he's looking at was an incomplete building. Herod the Great started about 20 BC. The building wasn't finished till 64 AD. Then 3 years later in 67, war broke out and the Romans burned the whole place down in 70. It only stood complete for 6 years. Jesus had already told them, "Not one stone will be left upon another." And the gold inlay that Herod had put in that temple when the Romans burned it, melted and ran in between the stones. And the Romans took crowbars and pulled the whole temple apart to get to the gold. John steps in and gives us his commentary. He interrupts the narrative and says, "But he spake this of his body, not the temple." Jesus foretold his death in his first official act. He foretold his death in his first official meeting with the Jewish authorities of the temple. His death is the theme of this book. Jerusalem is jammed with visitors. It's the Passover. I want you to notice what is said, if you would, in verse 22. When therefore he was risen from the dead, his disciples remembered that he had said this unto them, and they believed the scripture and the word which Jesus had said when he was risen. It'll be 3 years before his own disciples understood exactly what he said this day. Verse 23, now when he was in Jerusalem at the Passover and the feast day, many believed in his name when they saw the miracles which he did. This is interesting. We have so little information about the Lord Jesus Christ. We have just the few things that are recorded for us here. And we're told in the Gospels that if everything he did were to be written down, the books of the world couldn't hold it. You know, the Gospels record a total of 36 miracles. If he had a 3.5-year ministry, that's less than one a month. We know so very little of what the Lord did. We don't know anything about these. He was in Jerusalem at the Passover and the feast days. Many believed in his name when they saw the miracles which he did, and we don't have access to those. So much of what the Lord did, we do not have. But their faith required miracles. And John records the flaw in their faith. The word believed in verse 23 is the same word as the word commit in verse 24. It's the exact same word. The difference is the tense of the word. They believed, he did not commit. What is that all about? These are fair weather people. As long as you're taking fish and loaves and leaving 12 baskets full, I'm with you. If you're going to raise a widow's son right up out of his casket, I'm your man. As long as you're going to heal lepers and cause blind people to see and lame to walk, I'm right behind you. And the Lord knew them. He knew them. And I read that and it broke my heart. Because I wonder, are we just like them? Do you understand what God did for you when he bought you at Calvary, when he gave you salvation, when he adopted you into his family, when he's going to allow you to live eternally with him? Would that not be enough? But we keep looking for things. Lord, I need you to do this, and I need you to do this, and I need you to do this. And where are you? I don't feel you. I don't sense you. Are we fair weather Christians? Does God just keep on have to breaking bread? Does he have to keep raising the dead? Does he have to keep healing lepers in your life for you to follow him and love him? Or has he not already done enough? He knew them. He knew all men. Look at verse 25. He needed not that any should testify of man, for he knew what was in man. His omniscience is on display. He needed no man to impress their thoughts or feelings on him. He knew the heart and mind of men. He knew the greed of those that profaned the temple. He knew the opposition and resentment of the Jewish leaders. He knew the untrustworthiness of those who profess faith based on signs. Commit means no continuing faith in them. They believed on him. He knew better than to trust them. He did not commit. He knows the heart of man. That's a double-edged sword, don't you think? That coin has two sides. He knows the hurt in your heart, no matter whether you've shared it or not. He knows it's there. He knows the contents of the rooms in your heart that you keep closed to other people. He knows, if you're sitting here tonight, the struggle you're going through concerning eternity and whether you're going to live it with him or not. He knows what's in your heart. He loves you in spite of what he knows about you. Isn't that wonderful? What a beautiful definition of a friend. He knows everything about me, and he loves me anyway. How thankful I am. I see something here that we need to say before we close, and we need to be aware of in the cleansing of the temple. We are the temple. 1 Corinthians 3, know ye not that ye are the temple of God, and that the Spirit of God dwelleth in you? If any man defile the temple of God, him shall God destroy. For the temple of God is holy, which temple ye are. We see this story and we see ourselves with the disciples, and we're right behind the Lord. And as he's taking that scourge and cleaning out his temple, we're right behind him. And I think if we would be honest tonight and we would be open in our own heart, we might find that we were some of the people he had to run out. We might have been on the other side of that scourge. Does the greed and the avarice of living for self profane the temple that you are? Spiritually speaking, in the depths of your heart, does your temple smell like a barnyard? Have you allowed the world to seep in? And has your temple been polluted and profaned? I think we ought to give it some thought. I think we ought to give it some consideration. And I think we ought to do it tonight. Where are you in this story? Is he laying the scourge to your back? Or are you one of the disciples that stand behind him and cheer him as he cleanses? He said this, if you defile the temple of God and you are the temple, I will destroy you. He cares how we live. He cares what's in our heart. He cares if we're holy. He cares if we have profaned things that we ought not to profane. He cares if we're righteous in him. And it matters, for the temple of God is holy, which temple ye are. Do you feel the scourge on your back? Well, then let's be what we ought to be. And let's not allow our lives by our own self and our will and our ways and things that matter to us but don't matter to God, and unholy things we allow in our thoughts and mind to move into the temple and profane it and pollute it and cause him to have to deal with us because of it.
1: 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And now, a sermon from a past Bible conference at Pensacola Christian College.
3: The book of Romans chapter 8. The book of Romans chapter 8. Let me add to what the other gentlemen have been saying, and that is, I have certainly enjoyed my stay here at Pensacola. Everybody is so gracious and kind and wonderful, and there's never a letdown. In other words, this is my third year, and it's just as impressive as it was the first time I came. Everybody's been so kind and gracious. Yesterday, after the afternoon preaching, Pastor Shetler, who I found out later is a rather avid golfer, invited me to go out for a round of golf. He said, now, Dr. Mullinex is going to go along, and we have a nice course out here called Shoal Rivers. And now you have to understand, Pastor Shetler told me, that Dr. Mullinex is a golfer, but not too bad, not too good. But he has a problem. He seems to never want to keep his head down. So don't be alarmed that when we're out on the golf course that I sort of remind him, Joel, now keep your head down. Keep your head down. So we got to the first hole, and Pastor Shetler teed off, you know, and right down the pike, straight down the fairway. It's pretty good. I got up second and teed off, not too bad, a little bit to the right, but on the fairway. Dr. Mullinex got up. We said, now keep your head down. Keep your head down. And that ball just took off somewhere to the left. We went to the second hole. Keep your head down, Dr. Mullinex. Remember that. Keep your head down. Pastor Shetler teed off, man, right down the fairway. Mike Thomas teed off, a little bit better, not quite right down the middle, but getting there. Dr. Mullinex got up there. Keep your head down now, Dr. Mullinex. Keep your head down. He got up there, and boy, that ball went to the right. He was getting a little discouraged. We tried to encourage him, you know, just stay with it now, a little practice, you'll be all right. We got to about the fifth hole. Keep your head down. Pastor Shetler teed off, straight down the pike. That guy's a pretty good golfer. I got up, teed off. I'm getting a little bit better, right down the center. Dr. Mullinex got up. Now, keep your head down. And boy, that old ball just, he's into about a dozen balls now. He's getting frustrated. He's getting mad. He's really getting upset with himself. I can never keep my head down. We go to the 13th hole. Sure enough, same thing. Ball went somewhere. We couldn't find it. We got to the 18th hole. Pastor Shetler teed off. I mean, just a super drive. Mike Thomas teed off. Not too bad. Dr. Mullinex is saying, if I don't do good on this hole, that's it. I'm going to give up golf. I'm never going to play golf again. Keep your head down. Pastor Shetler said, keep your head down. Dr. Mullinex teed off. Man, that ball was nowhere to be found. It was a water hole. He said, that's it. I'm fed up. I'm never going to play golf again. I'm going over here and drown myself. I said, you'll never do it. You'll never keep your head down. Romans 8, chapter 1. Romans 8, 1. You follow as I read. There is, therefore, now, right now, no condemnation to them which are in Christ Jesus. Father in heaven, as we now focus again on the important truths of your word, I pray that you would take that which is about to be said and, of course, sift it and sow it into the hearts, that which is good and right and appropriate and sound and biblical, that it might help each one in this auditorium this morning. And I want to thank you, Lord, that you have saved me by your grace. I don't deserve it. I couldn't earn it. And because of the Lord Jesus, there is no condemnation upon me. I pray that these students will understand the truth of grace. In Jesus' name we pray, amen. I want to thank the individual who dropped me a note and shared with me how God worked in their life and how they got together last night with another student and prayed and asked God personally to begin a work of love in their heart. And that is encouraging to me. And I want to thank you for that note of encouragement, and everything I've said makes that worthwhile. Makes

Tonight is clothed or wrapped within the perimeter of what this school stands for. And by that I mean, do not misconstrue what I say about rules and standards as though I am advocating that there is no need for rules or standards. I am not saying that, and I am telling you up front, do not misconstrue what I say. I believe that a person who keeps rules may not be spiritual, but a person who is spiritual will keep rules. And I want you to remember that. In a college environment, we need standards and rules and guidelines. And these guidelines, the staff certainly understands, does not make people spiritual, but rather it is more of a teaching and a tutoring and a guiding process. Legalism is not the presence of rules, but it's a wrong attitude about them. And I want you to understand that as I talk about grace. You have a demerit system here, I understand. That's good. If I wasn't a grace preacher, I would set up a demerit system in my church. That'd work pretty good. Now you can do that here, and you ought to do that. And you ought to try to stay away from getting demerits. I'm all for it. I want you to understand that. Now, I took great pains to spell that out because of what I'm going to say. And I'd like to speak to you this morning on the subject, grace, not condemnation. Grace, not condemnation. Now, the New Testament teaches us that we are saved by grace. We all agree to that. For by grace are ye saved. We know that. We adhere to that. The Bible also teaches that we are kept by grace. Nobody here, I think, would dispute that. We are kept by the power of God unto salvation. I didn't do anything to get saved other than accept Jesus Christ, and I cannot do anything to stay saved. The same Jesus that saved me is the same Jesus that keeps me. We all understand that and know that. Not only am I saved by grace and kept by grace, but I live by grace, and we ought to live by grace. We're saved by grace, we're kept by grace, and we live by grace. In other words, the believer is not made holy by the law, but rather through the work of Christ on the cross and by the work of Christ and the presence of the Holy Spirit in our lives as we yield and submit to Him and His Word as He guides us through this earthly journey. So we're saved by grace, we're kept by grace, and we live by grace. But what I want to know is, and what I would like to ask many preachers across America, and I'm sharing this from the context of a pastor now, and hopefully that you preacher boys, and anyone for that matter, when you get out from Pensacola Christian College and go to work in a particular local church, hopefully you will carry the balance that they give you here in this place with you out into ministry wherever you are led to minister by God. Balance is the key. And I believe you receive that balance here. And that's another reason that I appreciate Pensacola and that I can support Pensacola and I feel comfortable at Pensacola. I believe they give a proper perspective of the Christian life. But what is missing in many churches across America is grace. Saved by grace, yes. Kept by grace, yes. Lived by grace, well, they begin to fudge a little bit there. And we do not have a lot of grace preachers today. Now, what does Paul say? There is there for now no condemnation. Right now, no condemnation.
Now, if Paul said there is no condemnation right now, then why is it that many church folks

0: in America are always feeling condemned. Why is that? I'll tell you why it is, because they get it from the pulpit. Our folks are a reflection of us. Presbyterian had a death in the family. The pastor was out of town. He had no other alternative but to call the local Episcopalian priest. He said, "Sir, would you do me a favor and bury one of my relatives?" The Episcopal priest said, "Well, I'm going to have to contact my bishop and see if he'll give me the okay. I'll let you know as soon as I get a telegram back." So he sent to the bishop. He got a telegram back. The bishop said, "Bury all the Presbyterians you can." Now listen, you know what we have in America today? We have preachers in America that if you don't think like they do, act like they do, smell like they do, dress like they do, all they're concerned about is burying you. Some people don't even think they've been to church unless they feel like they've been condemned. And if the preacher doesn't condemn them, they condemn one another. And then they condemn themselves. Paul said, "There is therefore now no condemnation." And what I have seen over 21 years of ministry is a sad fact that there are many Christians who live a life of condemnation. No freedom, not free in Christ, but condemned. And in fact, I would not hesitate to say there are those of my Baptist brethren who would condemn me for being here right now. But the ironic thing about the whole matter is, if you could really get into their heart, they'd like to be here right now. But for fear of what their brethren might say, they wouldn't dare. Thank God I'm free. I don't have to worry about that. Now, I wish I would have been that free when I first started. And that's why I'm telling you, because down the road, 10, 15 years from now, you will be glad for what I told you right now, because you can start out free on day one. Free. And the problem across America is that there are many preachers who are not free. They're bound by their denominations. They're bound by their groups, by their fellowships, by their peers. They're bound and they are trapped and they don't know how to get out of it. During the early years of Franklin Delano Roosevelt's presidency, the governor of Illinois told this story about a situation or an incident where a group of governors were invited to the White House for dinner. And this governor told the story that he said, "When I was a boy, my grandfather told me that if I was ever invited to a very nice, formal place to have a meal, never crumble your crackers in the soup." And so I grew up all of my life, one cracker at a time I ate. I never, ever crackled my crackers in the soup. Every time I had soup and crackers, I wanted so badly to crumble those crackers in the soup. But in 50 years, not once did I ever crumble one cracker in soup. And then came the time that President Roosevelt invited six Midwestern governors to the White House for dinner. And sure enough, there was soup and there were crackers, which I ate one by one, just like my grandpa had instructed me. And he would have been very proud of me. But suddenly there came a noise that froze me. The crumbling of crackers. And from the corner of my eye, I looked down the table, and there was the President of the United States of America, the bluest of the blue bloods, crackling his crackers in his soup confidently and with aristocratic assurance. This governor said, I stopped my conversation, I grabbed a handful of crackers, and I crumbled them and put them in my soup, and I said a fleeting prayer for my grandpa as I cursed 50 years wasted. And you know what? I thank God I don't have 50 years wasted, maybe 4 or 5, but I'm telling you this morning, don't go down the road of life and look back and say, why in the world did I waste my time on all of those incidentals? Wasted years. I was bound by the opinions of other preachers, by their expectations, by their demands, but I want to tell you right now, I'm free as a bird. Free as a bird. There's a little bird chirping outside of our apartment every morning. I thought, bless God, I'm just like that little bird out there, just chirping away. I don't care what anybody says about me. I don't care what they think about me. They can say what they want. They can think what they want. If the sun shall set you free, ye shall be free indeed. And I'm free by the grace of God. Now, listen carefully. We have confused biblical holiness with mechanical codes of conduct. Did you understand that? We have confused biblical holiness with mechanical codes of conduct. Now, do not forget the parameters in which I've set this sermon. And I'm sharing this from the heart of a preacher. And I've been through it. But I want you to know this morning, it is not the hairstyle and the dress that makes you holy. But in some circles, if you don't dress like they do and have the hairstyle they do, they condemn you. I preached a sermon on separation one day. A lady came up to me and said, "Preacher, you believe in wearing shorts?" I said, "I wear them all the time." It's okay to laugh. It's okay. We have confused biblical holiness with mechanical codes of conduct. It's not your music selection that makes you holy. But in some circles, if you don't cater to their type of music, they condemn you. It's not the Bible you carry that makes you holy, but in some circles, if you don't carry their brand, they'll condemn you. I carry a King James, and I preach from a King James. Then my church isn't King James Baptist Church. I think we got, look, I bow before this word. This is God's infallible word, and I'm not being irreverent. But I'm going to tell you something. Somewhere along the line, there's something fouled up somewhere. That's all I got to say. You see. If your name tag doesn't say Baptist, if the sign out front doesn't say Baptist, they'll condemn you for it. And I'm a fundamental Baptist. Listen, I can enjoy being here. You know why? Because I've moved beyond the spirit of condemnation. And that's what I'm trying to encourage you to do today. Get beyond the spirit of criticism and judgmentalism and condemnation. Now, it's easy to condemn other people for doing things if they don't do them the way you do them. I noticed some folks in here are black. I noticed that right off. Their hair's different than mine. Their skin's different than mine. Their culture's a little bit different than mine. I often thought I'd love to preach in a black church. I'd probably die preaching. Come on now. Tell me. That's it. Talk to me. That's their culture. That's the way God made them. You know? doesn't bother me a bit that they're like that. And I'm not the least bit interested in getting them to look like me and act like me and be like me. God made them that way. That's the way He made them. He must like them that way, so don't mess with them. He made this little Greek this way. Don't mess with me. I know karate, so look out. God made us different. And He didn't make us different so He could put us all in our particular pens. We got independent pens, that's P-E-N-S. Independent pens and GRBC pens and Southwide pens and IBF pens and Baptist Bible Fellowship pens and Bible Baptist Fellowship pens and this kind of pen and that kind of pen. And they try to keep you in their pen. And if you get out of their pen, don't go too far. Make sure you come back home at night and get back in your pen now. And make sure when you do get out of your pen, you wear your badge so everybody knows what pen you came out of. I'm sick of that garbage. There is a religious mentality today that doesn't accept or appreciate the fact that we are all made in the image of God, but with our distinct differences. And you know what that mentality says? We are going to try to shape those people in our image. And we have preachers all across America today that are trying to shape people in their image instead of allowing God to shape people into His image. As our brother, dear brother, preached just a moment ago, we are conformed to Jesus Christ. You're not to be conformed to me any more than I'm to be conformed to you. I'm to be conformed to Jesus Christ. But we have preachers all over America who are trying to shape people, their own church people, and their college students, and I'm not talking about here. And I've already laid that groundwork out yesterday. But I'm talking about these egomaniacs out here today that if you don't look like them, think like them, act like them, wear their badge, you're not of them. You know, you're somebody else, somewhere else, and of no account. No, according to Romans 1, God's eternal power and divine nature and divine attributes have been clearly seen and understood, as has so adequately been preached likewise by what has been created. And God says, I've revealed myself so clearly that even in nature that you can see me. Now hear this, Jesus Christ is the exact representation of God's nature. He that has seen me has seen the Father. Therefore, if Jesus Christ is God's representation, I can measure everything through and by Jesus Christ and His Word. But God said, I have also revealed myself in creation. You see God in creation. On the campus, the beautiful trees and flowers, the azaleas blooming. But why don't they bloom all year long? Why aren't the dogwoods and azaleas in full bloom the entire year? I don't know why. God didn't want them to be in full bloom all year. Now, there are some folks who go to church or go to Bible college who really blossom at times. And there are other times that you look at these individual people and you don't know whether or not they're going to have any fruit. But I'll tell you right now, it's not your business to judge them. You don't have any business condemning them. There will be a blossom season. And I'll tell you how the blossom season comes. It comes by watering it with love, and it comes with encouragement and help and the comfort and letting the light of God shine upon it, not when you scold and condemn. You'll never bring forth good fruit. But you know what happens when we drive people and scold people and condemn people? You cause these people to put plastic blossoms on so that they always look like a dogwood in bloom. But what we have are blooming hypocrites. Phony baloney. Plastic Christians. And it's a spirit of condemnation that tells you that you have to do what I'm doing or you won't be accepted. God, deliver us from the temptation to shape everybody in our image. God says, I want to shape people in my image. And if I shape people in my image, they will be different because I made them different. And God made every one of you different. Every one of these men up here are different. Every one of them. Because God made them that way. And God says, you know what, Christian? You get to know me. God says, you get to know me, and I'll shape you in my image. You know what? I'm tired of being chiseled and hammered on by my brethren. I don't want or need to hear that I have to be recreated in their image. If God wanted me to be like them, then he would have made two of them. But in God's infinite wisdom, he decided he didn't want to inflict the world with two of them. He made you to be you. He made me to be me. And I allow you to be you. Please allow me to be me. I give you the freedom to be what God wants you to be. Please give me the freedom to be what God wants me to be. Let me be what God made me to be. Not what preacher so-and-so says and this big shot over here and that big deal over there and those people who seem to think that if they do not have the control, America will just disintegrate. Spare me. Now, there are all kinds of religious movements in America today. And there are all kinds of monuments to man. But you know what? This world's just waiting to see some of God's people live for God. You know, wouldn't it be wonderful if we love God as much as we love our cause? Wouldn't it be wonderful if we love God as much as we loved our theology and our standards and our position on particular issues? Don't try to shape people. Preacher boys, when you get out of this school, don't go to some city and try to shape people into your image. Allow God to shape those people into his image. God's conforming us to his image. Not what I think you ought to be. You know, pride is trying to make you into my image. That's pride. Jesus said, the believers are the light of the world, Matthew 5:14. He said, let your light shine. You don't have to make it shine. He said, let it shine. It's natural for light to shine. You don't have to force it. You don't have to make it. It's the nature of light to shine. But you ever go to church and see people who are trying to shine? And they carry their big Bible. Before they came into church, they were out there in a dog fight with their wife and their kids. Why'd you do that? Why did you get ready? We're going to be late every Sunday morning. We're late because of you. You know? You burnt the toast this morning. The kids look a mess. They didn't get their bath. They didn't even bring their Bible. They walk in church. My wife and I have been married for 33 years. We've never had a fight. Never had a fight. We've had intense moments of fellowship. And I tell you what, at times they were very intense. In fact, just yesterday, I was getting hot in the room and I turned the air on and she was laying down trying to take a nap and said, honey, turn that fan off. I said, no. I need the fan. Give me a break. I'm human. My wife's human.
1: So when you come to church, it ought to be the natural thing for the light to shine. You don't have to crank it up. Do you know what? Light without love and grace makes you a Pharisee. Did you hear that? Light without love and grace will make you a Pharisee, a critical, condemning individual. Light without love and grace destroys. And you know what else? The more light you have, the more grace you need. The more you get up here, the more you need in here. And if all you have is light without love and grace, you will be critical and vindictive and you will be legalistic. Love says, whosoever will. Light without grace says, let me inspect you. Listen to this. If you forget everything else I said, listen to this. You want revival in America? You want revival to sweep through Pensacola Christian College? Then just follow these two statements. Our interest should not be in being right. Our interest ought to be in becoming right. Do you understand that? If we would be as interested in becoming conformed to the image of Jesus Christ as being right, my, what God could do with us. I'm talking about this preacher right here just as much as I'm talking about you. Let your light so shine that they may see your good works and glorify your Father. Not glorify you, not glorify your church, not glorify your position, not glorify your experience. Jesus said, let the light shine. It's natural for it to shine. And when your light naturally shines, it'll glorify me. But when you try to make the light shine, you'll point people to yourself. I tell you what preachers need to do today. Just quit strutting their stuff and let Jesus shine a little bit. Quit measuring ourselves by ourselves. Quit comparing. Paul said we're servants of God, not superstars, not empire builders. Paul said, as the servants of God. Where do we ever get this idea we're supposed to be some kind of high and mighty dictatorial, condemning, arrogant preacher? Look what I have done. No, I haven't done anything. And anything God allowed me to do, He did it. So I ought to not talk about it and just talk about Jesus. Well, our time's gone. Let me just sum it up by saying this. When we compare with other people, then we allow ourselves, it leads us into criticism and competition. Don't compare. It also leads us to control, and we attempt to manipulate and intimidate people. God made a variety. Don't allow, I have so much more to say, maybe I'll be able to say some more tonight. Leave this place right now, today, with a heart of grace and love, not trying to control other people, not trying to push your will on somebody else, not trying to intimidate and manipulate, not using fear tactics and threats and hints to get your way. I refuse to be controlled by my Baptist brethren, whoever and however high and mighty they might be. Don't try to control me and manipulate me. Don't try to force me into a reluctant association or compliance with your, quote, fellowship. Just allow God to conform me to His image. Let's pray. Father in heaven, I just pray that these young people would have gotten the heart of my message today. My soul, as I've tried to share with them. Yes, we need guidance. Spirituality is not the absence of rules. And I thank God for the direction and the guidance that these spiritual leaders give to these students. And I pray they would submit as for their own soul for guidance so that they can be molded into what you want them to be. Give Dr. Horton and the staff that wisdom to continue to lead as they have, and thus incurring the blessing of God. In Jesus' name I pray, amen.
2: 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It's time for a message from the former pastor of Campus Church, Dr. Jim Shetler.
3: All right, 1 Samuel chapter 18. 1 Samuel chapter number 18. Praise the Lord for Dr. and Mrs. Jaffe. Praise the Lord for their ministry, their spirit. Tonight, my message is on biblical friendship. And I was thinking, you know, Dr. and Mrs. Jaffe and Jim Shetler really don't have a lot in common. I think about all of their interest that they have in life. And I think about all my interest in life. And probably there are very few that ever cross paths there. And yet I really do consider Dr. and Mrs. Jaffe two close friends. And that's because of our values and our beliefs. And I just praise the Lord for them and their testimony in the Lord Jesus Christ. And you know, friendship is built on more than just interest, a music interest or whatever. You may have friendships and hobbies or interests that you have. But biblical friendship is so much deeper than those things of just temporal interests that you might have. And we're going to look at that tonight. 1 Samuel chapter 18. David has just killed the giant Goliath. And there was a young man that was watching. His name was Jonathan. And in 1 Samuel 18, starting at verse 1, we see a beautiful description of what biblical friendship ought to be. In just a few weeks, many of our students will be leaving us. And I really, truly believe that a great part of this summer's success will be based on those you choose as friends this summer. We here in the campus church, it is so important for the friendships that we develop and that we build. And those friends that we call friends have such an impact and such an influence upon our life. And it is so important that we develop the kind of biblical friendship that David and Jonathan had. 1 Samuel chapter 18, we begin reading at verse number 1. And it came to pass, when he had made an end of speaking unto Saul, that the soul of Jonathan was knit with the soul of David. And Jonathan loved him as his own soul. And Saul took him that day and would let him go no more home to his father's house. Then Jonathan and David made a covenant because he loved him as his own soul. And Jonathan stripped himself of the robe that was upon him and gave it to David, and his garments, even to his sword and to his bow and to his girdle. Father, we ask tonight that you would speak to our hearts. I pray, Father, that there would be a desire after tonight's message to develop the right kind of biblical friendships. Lord, tonight we have been touched by the hearts and the abilities and talents of these young musicians behind us. Father, we do take a moment and we pause. And we do believe that you've given them some measure of abilities and talents. That, Lord, that they will be responsible for the rest of their lives. Father, I pray that they would be good stewards of what they already know and what you would continue to have them do. Then, Lord, there may be some tonight out here that are sitting and the Holy Spirit speaking to their heart about expanding their horizons in music. And that, Father, that there may be some tonight that you're speaking to by just the visual of what they've seen tonight on this on this platform that you would say to them, you need to be up there next year. Lord, I pray that they too would sense a calling in that area and that, Lord, they would be found faithful to that. Give us Christian musicians. Not musicians who happen to be Christians, but Christians who happen to play music. And Lord, may they bring honor and glory to your name. And Lord, we realize that along this journey, the friendships that they build may even influence the type of music that they play, where they play their music. So even what we talk about tonight is so interwoven. It's almost like a beautiful orchestrated harmony of what you're trying to do. And so, Lord, tonight we dedicate this passage of Scripture to you as well as these lives and pray that you'll receive all the glory and honor of not only this evening, but of our futures as well. We pray these things in Christ's name. Amen. Just before we begin, I do want to mention one other thing. Many of you have prayed earnestly, and I do want to tell you that your prayers were greatly answered in our missionary trip of 3 days. Shortest missionary trip I ever took. Basically, one day travel there, one day travel back from the island of Antigua. We went there to see our graduate, Clint Bino, who has started a church, is pastoring a church down there. And through your Christmas project, we're going to go down there and build him a church this summer with our group that's going. And we had to make some plans. And I just want to tell you, because of what I had been studying the last couple weeks coming into this morning's message on that no matter what state I am, therewith to be content, I will tell you honestly, I was really prepared for some bad things to occur. I said, Lord, you're going to challenge me on the message, aren't you? And a lot of bad things are going to happen, and I'm going to have to learn how to just be content and no matter what state I am and just take it. A lot of money has been paid for us to go there, and a lot of things are going to have to happen. But, Lord, I know you're going to challenge me on this. And on our way down with the group, the two that I went with, we set down goals of what we would like to see accomplished. And we wrote down, I believe, 6 goals of what we would like to see accomplished in that 24-hour period of time that we were there. And by 3:45 Friday afternoon, we had accomplished all 6 of those things. And I will tell you something, in a country like Antigua, where we had to meet with political officers, where we had to meet with construction workers and architects, where we had to go around and visit other areas about where we were going to stay, our food, and all of this, I would dare say that most times, if we were to accomplish one of those 6 things in a week, would probably be an answer to prayer. We accomplished all 6 in less than about 9 hours that day. And we just to really give God the glory for your prayers for our trip. Our group should be very excited about going. I think the Lord's given us a great opportunity. Many of you may remember back to Thanksgiving. You remember seeing that little cracker back box of a church that was just really ragged. Well, I saw that place. It's worse in person than it is even on slides. I mean, it was unbelievable. Where they have been canceling services now because when it rains, the water comes in. People are embarrassed to go to the church. And here we're going to be able to, they're going to bulldoze that down soon. And Lord willing, by the end of June, they will be in a new building. And they are very excited about it and just absolutely thrilled. So I want to give you a word of encouragement. Thank you for praying. It really was the Lord. And then, you know, I thought about the passage of Scripture coming back because everything just worked out, orchestrated absolutely as beautiful as this was orchestrated tonight, so was our trip Friday by the Lord. And I thought, you know, Paul did say, he said, I've learned, no matter what state, I've learned to be abased and I've learned to abound. And truly we abounded and we gave the Lord the glory. And I want to stand and thank you for your prayers as well. Biblical friendship, 1 Samuel chapter 18, verse number 1. And it came to pass when he had made an end of speaking unto Saul that the soul of Jonathan was knit with the soul of David, and Jonathan loved him as his own soul. 3 things I'd like to have you see tonight. First of all, the compatibility for their friendship. The compatibility for their friendship. Biblical friendship is not an accident. Biblical friendship is a choice. And when you develop the right kind of friends, it doesn't happen by accident. The people that come into your life are not by accident. God has orchestrated those things as well. This didn't happen by accident tonight. You know, sometimes they talk about not practicing, but you know, they do work at their instruments and they do practice. And there is time that's put in. They just don't just happen to get together. They've got to be all on the same page. And you know, the Lord, in orchestrating your life, has brought certain pieces of music into your life called your friends, that He has brought in to build you and to make you more like Christ. Biblical friendship is not an accident, it is a choice. And we must be very careful on the choices that we make. Also, I will tell you, there are also people brought into your life as a test that you need to choose to stay away from, that you need to make a choice to say, I cannot be party of that. I cannot be in fellowship with that. I am not going in that direction. And many times, the friendships that you develop come from the friendships that you've denied. And that when you deny certain people your friendship, that you cannot fellowship with them, it actually develops other friendships in your life as well. And it's so important that when we come to biblical friendship, we realize it isn't something that just happens by accident, but rather it is by choice. Jonathan chose David to be his friend. And I think that's important. Secondly, the second thing I want you to see about biblical friendship under the compatibility for your friendship is birds of a feather do flock together. Now, when I do premarital counseling with a couple, I talk to them about opposites do attract. And it really is true in personalities. Opposites do attract. I think that's where the wife really becomes the helpmeet and the completer of the husband. And so that there's differences in personalities is a very natural thing. And a lot of times those opposites will attract. But what we mean by birds of a feather flocking together are your values, your belief system. Those things that you hold the most dear, your priorities in your life, the direction of your life, those things that you believe dearly in your life, birds of a feather will flock together, whether that's good or whether that's bad. I always remember when I was a youth pastor, we would arrive at the Bill Rice Ranch with our teenagers. And we would arrive on Sunday afternoon, we'd get settled in the cabin, we'd have a service Sunday night, we'd go down to Cowboy Town. And afterwards, it was just a place of recreation and fellowship. And it's always amazed me, the young people that I brought to camp that summer that I was struggling with rebellion, that I just really sensed, boy, they need to make some decisions this week, and they just need to get some things taken care of in their life. It was amazing to me. By the time I got down to Cowboy Town after some registration things and organization things, already our teenagers who were rebellious found other rebellious teenagers. It was like they had antennas or they had a big poster. I'm rebellious. I hate parents and authority. Everybody else over here, you know. It was just like how did they find each other? Birds of a feather flock together. And when you have the same beliefs and when you have the same values about things, whether good or bad, you'll see them together. So my friend, if you want good friends, if you desire friends of character, then you also need to have character as well. A story I always tell about when I do my dating message. I remember years ago I was doing a series of messages to the senior high girls in Sunday school class, and I did a series of messages on dating, and I gave them a project. I told them to write down everything that they wanted to see in their husband, and one girl really took off on this. And I remember that next Sunday we came in, and Rochelle came up to me with 8 pages front and back. Now, she did have pretty big handwriting, but she had 8 pages front and back. I think there were 86 things listed on there, something in the 80s or whatever, listed on front and back of these pages, and she handed it to me, and she said, "This is what I want to see in a man." Well, I read it, and I said, "Rochelle, this is impossible. I'm already married." But my wife's laughing the loudest right now. But anyways, or she'd say, "I'd like to see that list." But anyways, I looked at that and I said to her, I said, "Are these things in your life?" And I'll never forget her answer. She looked and she says, no, Pastor Shetler, that's what I want to see them in the guy, because they're not in my life. And I thought, you know, you're going to have to see them in your life too. And if you desire biblical friendship and you desire the right kind of friendship, then you too must display those character traits that you desire. Jonathan saw in David killing Goliath the values that he had, the beliefs that he had, the priorities that he had. And you say, well, how do you know that? Take your Bibles real quickly and turn back to 1 Samuel chapter 14. And we see that they both were gallant men. They were both generous men, gracious men, and God-conscious men. And because of that, birds of a feather flocked together. When Jonathan saw that young teenage boy kill Goliath, Jonathan said, now that's a guy like me. Now that's one like, that's my heart. That's my beliefs. Back in 1 Samuel chapter 14, Jonathan said in verse number 6 with his arm bearer, and Jonathan said to the young man that bare his armor, come and let us go over unto the garrison of these uncircumcised. You can almost see him talking, David talking about Goliath. It may be that the Lord will work for us, for there is no restraint to the Lord to save by many or by few. I mean, this is almost the same idea that David gives to Saul to go down the valley of Elah to fight Goliath. Look with me, if you would, over to verse number 12. Verse number 12. He says, and the men of the garrison answered Jonathan and his arm bearer and said, come up to us, and we will show you a thing. And Jonathan said unto his arm bearer, come up after me, for the Lord hath delivered them into the hand of Israel. I mean, doesn't this sound exactly the way David talks about in 1 Samuel 17 against Goliath? Matter of fact, if you don't know that, turn over there, 1 Samuel 17. Look at verse 37. David said, moreover, the Lord that delivered me out of the paw of the lion, out of the paw of the bear, he will deliver me out of the hand of this Philistine. And Saul said unto David, go, and the Lord be with thee. Look at over at verse 45. It says, then said David to the Philistine, thou comest to me with a sword and with a spear and with a shield, but I come to thee in the name of the Lord of hosts. That's almost exactly what Jonathan said. The God of the armies of Israel, whom thou hast defied. You see that both of these men were gallant men. They were men of courage. They were men that wanted to do what's right. They were both God-conscious men. They wanted to do it for the glory of God. And that's what attracted Jonathan to David. In biblical friendship, it isn't an accident. It is a choice. And you see people in the course of life that come across your path, and you see them in certain situations, and you see that the way that they respond to authority, and you see that the way that they handle their classes, and you see that the way that they handle life, and the way that they carry themselves, and what they talk about, for out of the heart the mouth speaketh. And you begin to make a bond. And whether one is a musician and one has no musical abilities or talents at all, or one is athletic or one's not athletic at all, doesn't really matter. It is your basic values and the basic beliefs that you have. And this is what Jonathan saw in David, that he said, I knit my soul with him because birds of a feather flock together. As we could take some time to go into some other areas. I think they were both generous men and gracious men. You know, you think about the way that Jonathan handles David later on and his graciousness and his generosity of what he gives him here in 1 Samuel chapter 18. It shows that. David's generosity and graciousness, that he took care of a little lamb that had gotten away from the flock when a lion and a bear had taken a lamb away, and that he was gracious and generous enough and kind and compassionate enough and courageous enough to even go after that one that had gone away. I want to tell you, birds of a feather flock together. Jonathan and David were one and the same. Their hearts beat the same way. Biblical friendship is based on these kind of things. So we see the compatibility for their friendship. Number two, see the character of their friendship. It was strong, it was selfless, and it was steadfast. Look with me, if you would, with the word knit in verse number one. And Jonathan was knit with the soul of David. That word knit is interesting. later or earlier in the Bible in Genesis 44, I think it's verse 30. It is in reference to Jacob's love for Benjamin, for his youngest son, Benjamin. And it says that Jacob's love was bound over Benjamin, his youngest son. And he had such, and if you know the story at all, you know how much Jacob, almost maybe to a fault, loved Joseph and Benjamin, the two from Rachel, and how he loved them. And that same word that is bound in Genesis 44, 30 is the same word that's used here for knit together. Jonathan, right then, and by the way, doesn't this show you a lot about love? Love is a decision of the will. You know, I've had couples tell me, they said, you know, I don't think I love my spouse anymore. You know, that really doesn't bother me that much. I mean, obviously that's a serious problem. Obviously that needs to be dealt with. But it's like they say, you know, I don't think I love my spouse. Like it can't ever happen again. Like love comes and goes. And I'm not sure I ever loved my husband. I'm not sure I ever loved my wife. Well, you know what? That's what friendship, you make a commitment. It is a decision. It is a choice that you stick with it. And Jonathan saw David and his soul was knit with David. I mean, there was a character of this friendship. A character of selflessness. Look at this. This is incredible. Verse number 3. Then Jonathan and David made a covenant because he loved him as his own soul. And Jonathan stripped himself of the robe that was upon him and gave it to David and his garments, even to his sword and to his bow and to his girdle. You know what he was doing? Jonathan's character of his friendship was absolutely selfless. It wasn't about what Jonathan could get from David. It was about what Jonathan could give to David. Biblical friendship is not what you can get. Biblical friendship is what you can give. And do you realize what Jonathan was saying here in his selflessness to his friend? He was saying, you are the next king. The robe, the sword. He was recognizing the fact, David, you are going to be the next king. By the way, the king right now is Saul. The son of Saul is Jonathan. So if Saul dies, who's the next king? It's Jonathan. But Jonathan, in his selflessness to his friend, recognizes the fact, David, you will be the next king. What vision, what selflessness. That's what biblical friendship is about. Biblical friendship is not about what you can get from somebody. It's what you can give. You know, when a couple, there is an immoral affair that occurs, and that one individual says, well, I love this other individual, and this individual loves me. My friend, that's not love. When it comes in to break up the wedding covenant between two individuals, there's no love in that. That's lust. And we must understand that biblical friendship is not based on what you can get, but rather what you can give. And if in giving, it means that you're going to have to sacrifice some things, that in giving and helping that individual, there may be a lot of things that you will sacrifice. Matter of fact, for the love of the individual, there may even be a period of separation because they're not living right. But you love that person so much that you withdraw your fellowship because you do love them and you do care for them. Oh, sometimes it means that you give up things and you give up time because of your friend. You change your schedule and you do things because they're your friend. And that's what biblical friendship, look at the strength of this friendship in the knitting, the selflessness. And then we see the steadfastness also of the character of this friendship. They could handle a disagreement. If we had time, I wish we could go to a couple chapters ahead where Jonathan and David are kind of disagreeing about some things. David has fled from Saul. And the first time he fled, I think he fled out of faith. But the second time, I think he fled out of fear. And the fear of man got a hold of him. And Jonathan meets him out in the field and they talk. And Jonathan says, no, I don't think my dad wants to kill you. David says, I'm sure he does. And there's a little disagreement there. But you know what? Good biblical friendship can handle disagreement. It's not threatened by a difference of opinion and a difference of agreement. They work through it because there's a steadfastness in their commitment. We see also that there's a covenant here. You know, biblical friendship has a commitment to it. When you decide and you choose that person as a friend, there's a commitment in that friendship to that individual. There needs to be a loyalty and a steadfastness. Love rejoices not in iniquity. And if somebody does something wrong, we don't just say, oh, they're my friend, I let it go by. Oh, no. Love will stand up for what's right because they do love the individual. And love will be an encouragement to them. And that's exactly what Jonathan was. We see the character of their friendship. It was strong, it was selfless, and it was steadfast. We see the compatibility for their friendship. They were both gallant men, generous, gracious, and God-conscious men. Then finally, number three, the comfort from the friendship. The comfort from it. Take your Bibles, if you would, and turn over to 2 Samuel chapter 1. When David hears the words that Saul and Jonathan have both died in battle, David's words of love in 2 Samuel chapter 1, verse 26 and verse 27. I am distressed for thee, my brother Jonathan. Very pleasant hast thou been unto me. Thy love to me was wonderful, passing the love of a woman. How are the mighty fallen and the weapons of war perished? Notice the words, very pleasant hast thou been unto me. Biblical friendship has a great consequence, has a great reward, and it is comfort. I have in my closet an old pair of loafers. I mean, it's an old pair. And they are the most comfortable pair of loafers that you will ever find on my feet. I mean, they just kind of welcome me. You know, when I come in the closet, they're just over there and I got to wear these dress things and everything. But every time I go in the closet, they're just there going like, I'm here for you. And just to put your feet in them just is so comfortable. I take them on long trips for driving. They're the most comfortable loafers. Now, they're old. They're worn out. They don't smell real good. But you know what? That old pair of shoes just fits on my feet so comfortably. There isn't a pair of tennis shoes or shoes I have in my closet that fit on these feet better. You know what? That's the comfort of a good friend. When you've developed the right character and you've developed the right compatibility of biblical friendship, there is a great comfort. The Bible says, iron sharpeneth iron. So is a man sharpeneth by the countenance of his friend. His friends come along and they help you. And we talked about that under character and compatibility. But there's also a comfort that you can rest. And God brings individuals in your life that you can pray with. Individuals in your life that you can share things with. And one of the great benefits of biblical friendship is that comfort. Is that like an old pair of shoes comfortable? This past summer, we had the privilege, and I've given many illustrations of a two-week trip that we were able to take, that we that have been here for 20 years were able to go to British Columbia and Alberta, Canada. We got to go with Dr. Mullinex, and oh, the Lord was so gracious to our trip. We had beautiful weather. We saw beautiful scenes. One of the days, really one of the only days that we had where we had a complete afternoon free, we were in a place called Banff. Absolutely gorgeous. The sun was shining. And everybody kind of did their own thing. Some went down to a river, some went horseback riding, some went into the town to do shopping or whatever. And I wanted to go mountain climbing. We had that morning gone up in a gondola up the Sulphur Springs Mountain Hill, I think it was, or whatever. And we noticed as we were going up in the gondola that there was a trail all through the woods, and there would be some walkers, some hikers. And I went like, oh, that's what I want to do this afternoon. But I couldn't get any takers to go with me. I couldn't get anyone that wanted to go with me and climb the mountain. So I went by myself that day. And I went, it was about a four-hour hike. And I remember climbing that mountain, and it was absolutely gorgeous. I mean, the snow-capped mountains, the sun in British Columbia, Alberta, out there. It was every turn that you could look out through these beautiful pine trees, it was a postcard. And I remember saying so many times as I was climbing, I said, hey, isn't that, there ain't nobody there. I mean, I was talking to myself. I just said, man, that's just gorgeous, isn't it? There ain't nobody there. I wanted so badly for Marilee to be with me. Marilee, isn't it gorgeous? I just walked into a postcard. Look at this, it's just gorgeous. But you know what? There was nobody to share it with. And as great as that hike was, and as beautiful as that hike was, there was something that was missing. It was the ability to share that beauty with somebody else. And God, in his beautiful gifts that he gave us under the

0: You can give that your friend prayer requests that you know no one else is going to hear about. Now, I say all of the message tonight, and we're done, but I say all of that tonight to share one thing with you tonight. College students, if I were to put in priority what I'm most concerned about you in your life and in your summer, everything, losing your purity or not living for the Lord or this or worldliness, almost all of it is going to hinge on who you allow to influence you this summer. Choose and be a biblical friend and choose biblical friendships. I'm telling you, your influences will determine your direction in your life. So much of what I am today are because of the people that I allowed to influence my life, that I have called along the way my friends. And I believe that a great part of my heart for the Lord, and probably a great part of David's heart for the Lord, were the friends he allowed into his life. Make sure you choose wisely those that you call your friends. And be a biblical friend like Jonathan was to David. The character of their friendship, the compatibility of their friendship, and then the comfort of their friendship together.
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2: I've dreamed many dreams that never came true. I've seen them vanish at dawn. But I've realized enough of my dreams, thank God, to make me want to dream on. I've prayed many prayers when no answers came, though I waited patient and long. But answers have come to enough of my prayers to make me keep praying on. I've trusted many a friend that failed and left me to weep alone. But I've found enough of my friends true blue to make me keep trusting on. I've sown many seed that fell by the way for the birds to feed upon. But thank God I've held enough golden sheaves in my hands to make me keep sowing on. I've drained the cup of disappointment and pain, gone many days without song. But I've sipped enough nectar from the roses of life to make me want to live on. One thing a Christian can do, we can dream big, can't we? Turn your Bibles, if you will, to Zechariah chapter 4. Zechariah chapter 4.

Chick-fil-A and go. Settle down. There's a murmuring going through the group. Verse 6, chapter 4, Zechariah. Then he answered and spake unto me, saying, This is the word of the Lord unto Zerubbabel, saying, Not by might nor by power, but by my spirit, saith the Lord of hosts. Who art thou, O great mountain? Before Zerubbabel thou shalt become a plain. And he shall bring forth the headstone thereof with shoutings, crying, Grace, grace unto it. Moreover, the word of the Lord came unto me, saying, The hands of Zerubbabel have laid the foundation of this house. His hands shall also finish it. Thou shalt know that the Lord of hosts has sent me unto you. I want to preach to you tonight a sermon I've entitled, Ordinary Men, Highly Motivated. Our Father, thank you for the time of laughter. Thank you, dear Lord, for the joy that we can have knowing that we're saved for time and eternity, that heaven's our home. And dear Lord, we pray in Jesus' name now that you would anoint the service. May our hearts be receptive to the word of God. May we

hear exactly what the Holy Spirit would have us to hear tonight. Bless this time together. We love you so much. We love these students. We pray in Jesus' name that we might be a blessing to them, that you might give them exactly what they need this evening. Give each one of us the desires of our heart. May we love you more. May we serve you better. For Jesus' sake. Amen. Hudson Taylor's great desire was to win the Chinese people to Jesus Christ. And he spent his life doing it. David Livingston, that great missionary, gave his life on the mission field in Africa. It's said of him that he died on his knees praying for lost souls. C.T. Studd was a man of wealth. And he gave it all away. Went to the mission field and gave his life there serving the Lord Jesus Christ. C.T. Studd made one of the greatest statements I believe ever made outside the Word of God. He said, if Jesus Christ be God and he died for me, then there's no sacrifice too great for me to make for him. These men seem to be superhuman. Now, if you want to get your soul stirred, if you want to get stirred up to do something for God, you grab a biography by Hudson Taylor. You grab a biography of David Livingston or a C.T. Studd, and you read that biography and you'll say, these men had something special. They seemed to be superhuman, but they were not. They were ordinary men, highly motivated. Theodore Roosevelt was a great leader. It's said of him he was either loved or hated. There was no in between. A great admirer once said of him, Mr. Roosevelt, you're a great man. And the president replied, no, that's not true. Teddy Roosevelt is a simple, plain, ordinary man, highly motivated. A man who admired Abraham Lincoln once said, here was a man to hold against the world, a man to match the mountain and the sea. Now, those seem like lofty words to describe an ordinary person. But wait a minute. When God puts his hand on a plain, simple, ordinary man whom he's destined to work in his service, that ordinary person, seemingly having nothing to offer God, is given by God mountain-matching ability. I don't care if it's a Roosevelt, I don't care if it's a Lincoln or a C.T. Studd or a David Livingston or a Hudson Taylor or a Spurgeon or a person like you and me. It's God that makes the difference. Always keep that in your mind as you go to serve him. It's God who makes the difference. I found this out in soul winning. Now, the first year I was saved, I won over 400 people to Christ and had them make a profession in church that year. I knew a lot of lost people. I won a lot of people to Christ. But I found out through experience that it was God. I always thought, well, you have some sort of ability to do this. And then one time I went to witness to a person. I began to talk to him about the Lord, and I thought, I've said everything right. I don't see how they could turn it down. And I've had them to say, no, not today. And yet I've gone another time and stumbled for the Scriptures and could not find anything to say to them. And I felt like, well, there's no use in asking them. Yet I said, would you like to be saved? And they said, sure would. God was saying, you get out of the way. You put out the word, I'll do the saving. You see, God gives to us mountain-matching ability. It makes no difference who you are. If God has a job for you to do, and he does, you can do that job as you yield yourself to him. As you study the great leaders in God's word, you'll find that for the most part, they were ordinary men. Not unusual men, ordinary men, highly motivated. Moses. God called Moses. He said, who am I that I should go before Pharaoh? And God said, Moses, it's not a question of who you are, but of who I am. He was an ordinary man. Highly motivated by the God who spoke to him from the burning bush. Joshua knocked down the walls of Jericho, defeated the men of Ai. An ordinary man, a soldier, highly motivated as God called him and told him, as I was with Moses, so shall I be with thee. Caleb, the man who asked for a mountain,
and got it. Elijah called fire down from heaven. David, the giant killer. Daniel, who faced the lions. Gideon, who became a mighty man of valor. The disciples, Paul, Timothy, and Titus, and Silas, turned the world upside down for Jesus Christ. Not superhuman, not extraordinary men, but ordinary, plain, simple men, highly motivated, called by God, used of God. Now, I don't know about you, but that causes my spirit to mount. To believe that God can place His hand on an ordinary person like me and say, I'm going to give you, this ordinary person, mountain-matching ability. He can do it. An ordinary man, highly motivated, called of God, given by God, the ability to do the job that God has for him to do, and tear down the mountain, get the job done for God. Now, as far as we know, the man in our text was not a great leader. You can't find anywhere he was a great leader. Ordinary man, they say, yet highly motivated. He had a job to do. Zerubbabel was the man God had called to rebuild the destroyed temple at Jerusalem. The stones were carried and the foundation laid. Everything was going fine, but then a group of people known as the Gathians offered to help in the work. Now, these people were ungodly people, idol worshipers. So Zerubbabel turned them down. When he did, the trouble began. They did everything they could to stop the work on the temple. They influenced the treasurer so that the carpenters and the masons could not be paid. And for 15 years, the work on the temple stopped. But after 15 years, God gave Zerubbabel a new command. He gave him a command to go ahead and build the temple. The angel of the Lord said this to him. They piled up obstacles in the way of Zerubbabel until they become as a mountain. But the mountain will fall. It'll be made flat and smooth. Who art thou, O great mountain? Before Zerubbabel, thou shalt become a plain. Well, although this story happened many, many years ago, the Cathayans are not dead yet. They live in the city of DeSoto. I know them. They live in Kansas. You know them. They live all over where you are because you see them all the time. They're not dead yet. And they're doing everything they can to stop the cause of Christ. They pile up hindrances and problems and troubles until they become a hill in front of us. And soon that hill becomes a mountain. There it stands. There it stands right in the way of our doing the job that God has for us to do. There it stands right in front of us, blocking our way of fulfilling the great commission of getting the gospel out. And tonight, I want to name some of the mountains that are in our way of winning the world to Christ. Then show you how these mountains can be torn down as God gives us, in this crowd, a man to match the mountain. You believe you're not here? You know, I wonder sometimes why we don't have some New Billy Sundays or D.L. Moody's or Finney's or Spurgeon's. Same sort of people with more opportunity. It's because the man has not reached out and said, God, here I am. An ordinary person motivated for the cause of Christ. Call me into your service. Use me to do the job. And I believe by the grace of God I can get the job done. A man to match the mountain, an ordinary man, but he has to be highly motivated. But what are the mountains? Well, first of all, there's the mountain of unbelief. That mountain gets taller every day, folks. It's worse than it was last year and the year before and the year before. The world's not getting better. It's getting worse. This mountain's been building since the beginning. They cry out, the Genesis account of creation's a myth. God didn't create the heavens and the earth. The mountain begins to grow. They say the Bible is an inconsistent book filled with contradictions. The mountain continues to grow taller and taller. They cry out, if God is a God of love, why doesn't He stop war and disease? The mountain gets higher and higher. Along comes Voltaire and says, within 100 years, Christ and the Bible
will be forgotten in the mountain groves. Then Thomas Paine comes with his Age of Reason. He laughs at the Bible account of Jonah and mocks God and adds to the mountain of unbelief. Darwin comes along with the theory of evolution. Man was not created, he evolved. God didn't breathe the breath of life into Adam's nostrils. Man came from a cosmic flux, whatever that is. The mountain continues to grow until it reaches into the sky. A professor from a liberal college sends a young preacher out saying, "Now, that's a good book, preach it, but it's not the Word of God. It's not the infallible Word of God. It contains the Word of God, but it's not the Word of God. Jesus didn't have to be virgin born. He didn't have to shed His blood." I say, yes, He did. Without the shedding of blood, there's no remission for sin. They say the blood that flowed in the veins of Christ was just like any ordinary blood. Oh, no. That was the blood of God, one of a kind, pure, perfect, sinless blood shed for you and me. And the mountain reaches all the way into the sky, this mountain of unbelief, I believe, casts its shadow even today over the world. They'll try to tell you that Mount Everest is the tallest mountain in the world, but it's not. The mountain of unbelief against God and against Christ and against the church is the tallest mountain in all the world. Little man stands, as it were, when he says, "Why not let a woman control her body and abort a child?" He stands and shakes his fist in the face of Almighty God and says, "Come on out and fight. We don't need you." That's a sad testimony for this whole world. The Bible says, "He that sitteth in the heavens shall laugh. He shall have them in derision." Little man, who does he think he is, building up a mountain of unbelief before Almighty God? Millions are still in darkness. Millions lost in unbelief. Can this mountain of unbelief be torn down? Seems impossible, doesn't it? Seems impossible that we'll ever win out against the mountain of unbelief. The more we gain, it seems like the more we lose. The more steps we take, it seems like the further back we get into darkness. There never was a time like today as far as sin is concerned, folks. Oh, sure, we live better. We live better as far as living is concerned. We have better medicine and better things for this old flesh, but our souls are rotten inside. The world says, it's not right. It's not right that you should take a man's life when he killed somebody. We have to let him off so he can get out and go kill somebody else. That's a sad thing. They make more about a man in Texas. They just executed. They make more about that execution than they do about if somebody dropped the A-bomb somewhere. That's old-fashioned, the H-bomb. That's old-fashioned, the N-bomb. You see how old we are? We talk about TNT. The mountain of unbelief is the tallest mountain in the world. But there's another mountain I want to tell you about. It's the mountain of sin. This mountain's been building since the time Adam and Eve disobeyed God in the garden. You know the story quite well. God placed Adam and Eve in a perfect place. And He said to them, "Of every tree in the garden thou mayest freely eat. But of the fruit of the tree of the knowledge of good and evil thou shalt not eat of it. For in the day that thou eatest thereof, thou shalt surely die." But Satan whispered in Eve's ear, "Thou shalt not surely die." They ate. They plunged the world into darkness. Sin has gouged out the eyes of our soul and left us in darkness. And the mountain grows higher and higher. Next we see Cain and Abel, the sons of Adam and Eve, at the altar of God to offer sacrifice. Cain becomes jealous of his brother, and that jealous leads to hatred, and hatred puts a club in his hand, and he beats his brother to death. We have the first picture to go in the rogues' gallery, the first murderer, Cain. Nimrod tries building a tower to heaven, saying, "I'll find the abode of God," and God sees their wickedness and strikes it down and confounds their language. But the mountain of sin continues to grow. Sodom and Gomorrah come up before Almighty God as a stench in His nostrils.
and he rains fire down from heaven on that wicked city. But the mountain continues to grow. Sarah lies and Achan steals, and Saul cheats and hates, and David commits adultery, and Amnon, the son of David, rapes his own sister, and Absalom, his brother, kills him, then tries to take the kingdom from his father and ends up dead, and David goes up the palace steps, tears coursing down his cheeks, saying, "Absalom, oh Absalom, my son Absalom, would God I died for thee." And the mountain of sin continues to grow. John the Baptist comes on the scene, plants his foot on the bank of the Jordan, cries out, "Repent, for the kingdom of heaven is at hand." And Herod has his head cut off, and the mountain continues to grow. Then last of all, God did something he had never done before to try to get rid of sin. He sent his own son, and Jesus came. He came with nothing but love in his heart, and he was hated. He was mocked. He was despised and rejected. They spit upon him. They plucked his beard from his face. They nailed him to a cross. And the mountain of sin continues to grow. Just recently, a young man got high on dope in Dallas, Texas, and shot his father and strangled his own mother with his hands. God have mercy. The other day, a man broke into an apartment where two little kids were and brutally raped and murdered one of them. The mountain gets higher. A woman starves one of her little babies to death. She neglects them until their little bodies are filthy and covered with sores, and one of them gets so weak from not eating that it starves to death. And the mountain of sin grows higher. I read just the other day, in the western part of Dallas, a man was living with a woman. She had a child by another man, and the little baby wouldn't quit crying. It was sick. And he took that baby and ran a tub of scalding water and put that little baby in that scalding water till his flesh came off, and it died. Let me tell you, I believe that mountain of sin reached its apex in that act. God have mercy! God have mercy! What are we coming to? How can the mountain of sin ever fall? It seems impossible. The mountain of sin is great. It's high. And the world cries out, "This mountain can never fall. You can never reach the world for Christ. Leave the heathen alone. The little baby's better off." And I hear that so much, you get sick of it. They may think it's all right to kill little babies. They're better off, they say. I'll tell you one that I know of that wasn't better off. You know, I taught a class of 12-year-old boys right after I got saved. Now, I'm going to tell you something, folks. If you can teach a class of 12-year-old boys and survive, you're called into full-time service. There's no doubt about it whatsoever. You can handle anything in the ministry that comes your way if you can handle 12-year-old boys. I had this class, and there's a little fellow named Alvin. I shall never forget him as long as I live. I struck a chord somewhere. This little fellow named Alvin came to my class. He never had his hair combed in all of his life. It stuck every which way. It looked like the cow had licked him on all sides. Alvin came, and his shirt tail never was in. It always was out. But he had a smile that just grabbed your heart. And old Alvin came to my Sunday school class, and he, everybody else cut him. He's just grinning all the time. So I went by his house to see him. And I went up a flight of stairs, and it's an old dirty place, and he wasn't there. I knocked on the door, and his mother said, "He's not here." But I witnessed her, and she said she was saved. She said, "Don't go. Stay and wait for him." Said he'd want you to stay. He'd be so sad if he missed you. I said, "Well, I'll wait a little while." So I went inside, and I stayed about 30 minutes. He didn't show up, and I said, "I'm going to have to go." I said, "I'll come by and see him again." She said, "Please, just wait just a little while longer. He talks about you all the time. Said he'd want to see you." So I stayed about 10 or 15 more minutes, and I got up, and I said, "I have to go." And I started toward the door, and he came in. Boy, his hair was sticking every which way. And his shirt tail was out all the way around. And when he saw me, though, his face just lit up. He said, "Hey," started talking to me. He said, "I want to talk to you about something." He said, "You told me that Jesus loved me." He said, "I want to know how to be saved." So I knelt by his side there and took the Bible. We read the scriptures together and bowed our heads, and he asked Jesus to save him. When he got through, I was leaving.
He's a little bitty fellow, and he looked up at me and he said, "I'll be there Sunday for sure." Pointed his finger at me. And I never would forget it. So I left, and come Sunday, Bob Keats was preaching, and I was sitting on the platform, and I looked for him. He didn't show up. Man, I was brokenhearted. I knew Alvin would be there for sure. He didn't show up. So we started to give the invitation. At the last of the invitation, I saw him. He came in the back door. Listen, he looked like he'd been run over by a truck. His hair was really messed this time. And his shirt tail was out all the way around. One of his britches legs was rolled up. And he came down. When he came down the front, I met him, and I was happy, and he was grinning from ear to ear, and he said, "Told you I'd be here." So he made his profession, and we baptized him. Well, he started coming. I moved off. Bob went somewhere else, and he moved to Garland, Alvin did. One day he was out in the stock tank about 3 years later. He was 15 years old, getting a specimen for a biology class, a project, and he drowned. They called me. I just wept like a baby. I said, "Well, it just broke my heart." Then all of a sudden, I got the holy giggles. I got to thinking about him. And I thought, you know, what am I crying about? Well, he's with the Savior. And I'm just glad I stayed there that night till he got home. Then I really got happy because I thought about seeing him in heaven. I could see him. His hair is still not combed, folks. I'm sorry. I said, "I'm going to see him one day, and when I do, you know what I believe you say to me? Told you I'd be there." I was thrilled to death. Now, nobody can tell me that it's not worth it if I just had that one. Well, leave the children alone. Let them grow up and find out something for themselves and decide for themselves. You better tell them about the Savior today. Even Christians with their little faith say, "The mountain of sin's too high. The mountain of unbelief's too high to never be brought down." Well, let's wait a minute. Let's count the number on our sides you're willing to dig with a shovel. Not one of those gold ones. Also, we have an engineer to direct our work. Now, Zerubbabel's a picture, a type of the Lord Jesus. So as he was the engineer on the temple, Jesus is our divine engineer. And as I think of him, my courage begins to mount, my faith begins to grow. And I want to cry out, "Who art thou, O great mountain of sin and unbelief? Before Jesus, thou shalt become a plain." One day, folks, are going to all be made right. One day, all the unbelievers will stand before God, and I'll do like Alvin did. I'll say, I told you it was right. One day, the mountain of sin that's grown so high will be brought down and made low. Now, you can't do much with just one shovel. One man digging with one shovel can't do much. I've tried. I've worked with a shovel in the daytime, and I know that you can't do much with a shovel. And after working all day, it seems that you haven't got much done. One man can't seem to do much with one shovel. One man can't win Korea. One man can't win Japan. One man can't win Colombia or Argentina. But take 1,000 men and 1,000 shovels. Count the number on our side. 1,000 digging from Pensacola, Florida. 1,000 digging from DeSoto, Texas. 1,000 digging from Kansas City. 1,000 digging from the coast. 1,000 digging over in Europe. 1,000 digging here. And after a while, the mountain starts to fall. I believe with all my heart that as we work and do the job that God has for us to do all around us, we'll knock the mountain down. Oh, we can't knock it all the way down. Some people are not digging because they want a bulldozer. God placed in your hand a shovel. Use your shovel. Because one day, our shovel is going to be reinforced with thunderbolts. You know, I thought about this. I was over there looking at where it broke ground. That big earth mover sure can do a lot more than that shovel can he? We have an earth mover, one that made it. Our Jesus, our Zerubbabel. And one day he's going to tear down the mountain of unbelief and the mountain of sin. One day he's coming. And when he comes, the shovels can be laid aside
Because God, with His thunderbolts, with His bulldozer, will knock down the mountain of sin and unbelief forever. We'll be with Him and stay by His side forever and ever. Oh, would to God we have the faith to believe that God is able to use our little ordinary means, our little ordinary selves. If we're highly motivated, God can make the ordinary great. I was at the hospital one time to see a man who was dying of cancer. I wanted to win him to Christ because a lady who thought I was a great soul winner told another lady, if there's any chance to win him to Christ, Dr. Box didn't win him. And I thought that was a tremendous compliment, not for any glory, but I wanted to win that man so desperately. And I was at the hospital to witness to him. And Brother Fred, when I got there, he had a great big man, had surgery in his head, was shaven, and he'd had a scar from temple to temple. They'd taken a tumor big as your fist off his brain. And I began to try to talk to him, and he would look at the ceiling. And he would talk about something else while I was talking to him. He never understood a thing I was saying. And I never felt so helpless, folks, in all my life. I thought, I wonder what somebody else would do in this situation. Wonder what the Lord would do. I don't know how to help him. How can I talk to him when he doesn't understand? He's talking about something else. I was getting ready to leave. And I reached in my pocket and pulled out my New Testament. His name was Ed. I said, Ed, you know what that is? He said, that's the Bible. And as God's my witness, for 5 minutes he was as clear as you are right now. And I led him to Christ, and he went right back off in that stupor, and I buried him 3 days later. Now that's the kind of thunderbolt I want on my side. They can have all that you were talking about them thinking they have the power of God. They can have all the great ecstatic feelings up their spine. They can have all that. I'll take that, my friend. The power of God in action, seeing that man put his faith and trust in Christ. Because through his family, I won about 20 people. I won 5 at the funeral. Here was a man who had no chance. But God says, I'll change his mind so that he can understand. And the thing I did when God stopped him so that he could understand what I was talking about, I was rushing through the plan of salvation, trying my best to do it very quickly so that I wouldn't lose him. And I got to think, well, I couldn't lose him. God had him. I should have stepped back and preached him a sermon. Told him 4 or 5 stories. Told him about my neighbor. Had a good time with him because God had him. You see, that's the power of God. And that's what I want more than anything else in all the world. Ordinary, there couldn't be anybody in this world more ordinary than I am. But I believe an ordinary man, highly motivated, can do the job even better than someone who thinks they're qualified. None of us are qualified. But an ordinary man, highly motivated, dedicated to the cause of Christ, God gives to that man or that woman mountain matching ability. I stood one day at Calvary where Jesus bled and died. I never knew he loved me so. For me, he was crucified. And as I stood there in my sin, his love reached down to me. And oh, the shame that filled my soul that day at Calvary. I prayed one day at Calvary. My eyes were filled with tears to think such love I had refused throughout these wasted years. And as I knelt, I heard him say, I did it all for thee, and oh, the shame that filled my soul that day at Calvary. I prayed one day at Calvary, I'm thine forevermore. Forgive me, Lord, for all my sin, my lost estate, restore. And as I prayed, to me he gave salvation full and free. And oh, the peace, no more shame, but oh, the peace
that filled my soul that day at Calvary. Have you been there?